0: chief executive officer who would have thought nothing about sucking up little companies and
1: totally devastating them for his personal and corporate profit, and he could no longer do that. Because he thought about the men and women who were working in this little company and couldn't stand affecting their lives. Well, he'd be a better guy, but that company, oh, she's going

0: Once again, Dr. James Hart. And Dr. Hart, before we return to our CEO, because I do want to ask you about that again, Laura in Hell's Canyon, Washington, there's a name for you, says, "Hey, Art, you know, the techniques your guest is describing are almost exactly like those of Scientology." That was my little religious reference.
1: I know.
0: A galvanic skin response meter hooked up to talk out a patient's hot button, and then they home in and grind off that button by harping on it till until, in quotes, clear. And that was the word you used. Mm-hmm. So it's very much like that, isn't it?
1: Well, you could say that both a tricycle and a Ferrari are both transportation vehicles. In that sense, they're similar, but they're very, very different. In Scientology, the auditor receives the feedback and basically withholds it from the person. He's sort of a middleman.
0: Yes.
1: In brainwave feedback, the person in the chamber, it's just them looking at them. There's no one in between them and their feedback interpreting what's happening. They're directly interacting with their own brain.
0: All right. And a number of people have already apparently been to your website and are asking about the $15,000 price tag to go through it, to go through this procedure. That seems like a lot to them.
1: It's about $165 an hour.
0: Uh-huh.
1: And I've checked here in the Bay Area, there are many professionals that charge $100 per half hour for brainwave feedback training. And you don't see them getting the kinds of results that we do, including the mystical experiences, because they don't have their people there for 10 to 14 hours a day, seven consecutive days.
0: All right.
1: Of like an airplane taking off on a runway. The only way you're going to take off is to taxi continuously.
0: Yes.
1: If you taxied 100 feet and stopped and came back 3 days later, and taxied another 100 feet and so on, eventually you'd reach the runway. But this transformation we call flight wouldn't have happened.
0: So all right.
1: The protocol that is with mass practice instead of distributed practice.
0: All right. The main goal of this would vary then by individual. Is that correct?
1: Yes.
0: Uh-huh. What sort of expectation would most people have, or would it be as different as the people? I'm trying to get to why would I go through this kind of answer from you?
1: Well, one could be curiosity. Another could be an interest in some kind of change in your life. For example, one time we had a famous author. He had written 16 books, achieved international acclaim.
0: Yes.
1: And he came in really sort of out of curiosity. But he'd been for 2.5 years in writer's block. He was unable to produce his 17th book. Mm. And when, on the end of the first day, when we looked at his brainwaves, the back of the left side of his head, which would, in a right-handed person, it would be the second biggest of all the energy of all the channels on the brain, it was a distant last. Well, that's a channel that's associated with verbal creativity. And so I said to him, I can see why you're in writer's block, because this channel, your left occipital, is so low. And if you could bring that up, you're likely to get through your writer's block. So he worked on it. Second day it came up. Third day, it went up enormously, and we saw movement on the polygraph traces, heard talking in the chamber over the intercom, mm-hmm. called in, "Are you okay?" "Oh, yeah, yeah, I'm fine." The muse of all writers had appeared to him and was downloading to him the complete plot, character development, everything of this novel that he'd been struggling, unable to write, and he had a pocket tape recorder, and he was whipping it out and talking into the tape recorder everything that he'd gotten. He'd turn the tape recorder off, go back into Alpha, get another download of the story.
0: You're serious?
1: I'm serious.
0: That's incredible.
1: Famous author.
0: Uh-huh. That is incredible. I'll give you that. So it really did achieve that. Have you ever wondered whether what you're doing is a placebo effect? I mean, that's got to be considered.
1: Yeah, well, at one point we did a federal grant.
0: Oh?
1: We had $250,000 federal grant.
0: Oh, no kidding.
1: National Institute of Mental Health.
0: So you did a double blind?
1: Double blind, absolutely.
0: Yes.
1: And one of the interesting things about that grant, it was working with the elderly, people from 60 up into their 80s. And the title of the grant was Anxiety and Aging, Intervention with EEG Alpha Feedback. Anxiety goes up with age in everyone, goes up faster in women. So we chose women over 60 as the most difficult ones maybe to work with this technology. Not only did their anxiety go away, but it was as though they had found the fountain of youth. There were ladies in their mid-70s who were going to college, getting degrees, starting businesses, starting new relationships. Alpha waves drop out as people age. There is a brain aging. And when alpha is gone, people pretty much enter senescence or senility. And with this training, you can learn to bring the alpha back, and you can restore your brain to a more youthful state where you have drive, psychic drive, intellectual function. The brain regulates the body better.
0: You know, this is a very large claim you're making about this, a gigantic claim.
1: Yeah.
0: And I guess it, how is it backed up scientifically, other than anecdotal evidence? Or
1: well, you can go to the website, for example,
0: cybernaut.com. But in words, if I were to ask you that, well, I am asking you that question.
1: Yeah.
0: It's a gigantic claim, indeed. So how do you,
1: well, how
0: do you
1: look at the before and after brainwaves? You can take somebody who has...
0: That's good.
1: You know, that, but the, it's, you don't need statistics if you see a big enough, you know, change. But, of course, we have done statistics on this. And we even know, in a sense, why it happens. The alpha waves in the brain are dependent on blood flow.
0: Okay.
1: And as people get older, their blood vessels become constricted,
0: yes.
1: Inelastic, and clogged.
0: Yes.
1: And so, when one study done in 1953 by Rothenberg, Corday, and Putnam, they took monkeys and clamped one of the carotid arteries, shutting off blood flow to that hemisphere.
0: Yes.
1: Except for the circle of Willis, there's very little blood flow exchange between the two hemispheres. And the alpha waves in the hemisphere that was clamped went away. They were replaced by the senile brainwave pattern of mixed theta and beta waves. When they unclamped, blood flow returned, the alpha waves came back. And so one of the things that
0: people... They were simulating senility,
1: exactly.
0: Mm-hmm. Yes.
1: And we can unsimulate it, or we can reverse it by teaching people how to increase their alpha brainwaves.
0: How does that get more blood to the brain?
1: Well, do you know about hand temperature biofeedback? Where people learn to warm their hands?
0: Tell me about it.
1: Well,
0: I have cold hands.
1: Okay, well,
0: very cold hands.
1: If someone were to place a temperature probe on your finger and turn it into a beep or, you know, numbers flashing on the screen,
0: right.
1: You could try different images and see what would warm your hands. Now, what you're learning is how to dilate the blood vessels that feed your fingers.
0: In other words, your brain doing above and beyond its normal regulation and actually causing more blood to flow to your hands?
1: Yep. In fact, sometimes we even get what we call an alpha tan. When the brain figures out how to increase the blood flow, it kind of like gets so excited that it'll increase blood flow not only to the brain but to the face, and people come out of the chamber, they look like they spent a week in Bermuda.
0: This really is very interesting. Do you document it? See, I keep coming back to that. It's so incredible.
1: Mm-hmm.
0: How do you document this?
1: Well,
0: you
1: said,
0: do it with brain. Okay.
1: Double-blind study.
0: Right,
1: done,
0: and the
1: done,
0: brain.
1: Done $250,000 federal grant. And, you know, we work with patients. At one point, we worked with a retired general who was 88.
0: Right.
1: And his 87-year-old girlfriend. Now,
0: yes.
1: On the fifth day, when they came out of the chamber, they were so, shall we say, euthumed, that they joined hands, danced around in a circle, and he wanted to throw her over his shoulder and run up and down the stairs.
0: I hope you stop them, Henry.
1: I don't think our insurance will cover this. Please wait till you get home.
0: Well, holy mackerel. I guess that's all I can say. And now you're also claiming, are you not, that... people have certain experiences sometimes, as in seeing entities, what they might regard as angels, or these kinds of experiences.
1: There's a brainwave pattern for perceiving what we would generically call astral plane beings. Most people would describe them as angels. And I can give you one interesting example, because there's a complex pattern that relates to this. One time we had a San Francisco 49er in training, and he was doing...
0: Really? What was he trying to accomplish?
1: He was exploring. I wouldn't want to go into too much detail.
0: Yeah, okay.
1: But he went through 5 days with...
2: 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And now, Art Bell.

0: 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And now, Art Bell.
1: Hour of coaxing before I could assure him that it was okay to talk about what he had seen, and he had seen three angels in the chamber. Transformed his life.
2: Three angels.
1: Another story was we worked with U.S. Army Green Berets, and we installed the technology on a secret base, and I took a portable unit, and I gave all of the, we did two 12-man teams of Green Berets, and we did baselines on them. They were going to go and do a month-long meditation retreat before doing their training, but of course, because retreat's a bad word in the military, it was called a meditation encampment.
2: Really?
1: Yeah. So,
3: that
1: so I gave
3: like the military.
1: Yeah, I gave each of them a baseline, measured them, eyes open, eyes closed, listening to white noise, counting beeps, and then they came back one at a time for an interview. And in one of the guys, one out of the 24, I saw a pattern that I recognized as being the pattern where you would see angels or astral plane beings. Now, this guy sitting across the desk from me, his head is shaved, bulging muscles. You know, he's being trained as a Green Beret. He's a warrior in every sense of the word. And I looked at him, and I go, you know, am I going to tell this guy about this? And I stand on the technology. And so I said to him, in a calm voice, do you talk to beings that other people don't see? And it was like I'd hit him with a 2x4. He almost fell over backwards in his chair.
2: Really?
1: His breathing accelerated. He's, like, flushed. He's looking around like, is there anyone else listening? We were alone in the room. And then he leaned forward, and in a hushed voice, he said, well, yes, Dr. Hart, I do. When I'm doing my martial arts training, there's this old kung fu master that shows up and coaches me. And I've only told my best buddy on pain of death if he told anybody about this.
2: No kidding.
1: And I could read it in the brainwaves.
2: Whew. This is really heady stuff, indeed. Do you have any... Science has, I believe, identified a part of the brain that might be active when people are having these sorts of experiences in seeing something, or perhaps even OBEs. There have been a few studies, I believe, and there's all sorts of very interesting brain activity going on when those things happen. That's what you found?
1: Yes, and this helps to resolve the centuries-old conflict between science and religion.
2: Well, I'm not sure it resolves anything.
1: Well, you know,
2: I mean, there are scientists who claim, look, we can make people have NDEs. Mm-hmm. We can stimulate a certain part of the brain and create an NDE. So I'm not sure what we're proving here, doctor. Are you?
1: Well, no. It's a good question. But what I'm pleased to say is that it takes away some of the heat in the discussions between science and religion, and replaces it with understanding, and with love, and with data.
2: I'm not sure it resolves the big question at all.
1: No.
2: You know, does it? The big question is there really something after death?
1: Right.
2: Are angels really an entity, or is all of this the product of a living, or nearly living, human brain? And to what, how would you answer that?
1: Well, I'd say one of the best ways is to do some exploration, whether you do that through prayer or meditation. Personal experience is the way in my view. And it's great to read and to, you know, hear stories about other people having profound spiritual or religious experiences. But I think the most important thing is for you to have the experiences yourself, because that way you go from believing into knowing, having a direct personal experience of the divine, which is the kind of thing that saints in both Christianity and yogis and Zen will speak about.
2: Hey, doctor, I had one very brief, unexpected, uncalled for OBE.
1: Tell me.
2: Was spectacular.
1: Tell me about it.
2: Well, I was... in Paris, France, with my wife. Very romantic. And it happened in the hotel room.

0: in Paris, and I all of a sudden, in one undefinable amount of time, just instantly was up above Paris, way up above Paris, and I had the most joyful, wonderful, indescribable experience, and then, bam, I was right back in my body. Only time it's ever happened. But it was incredible. But still, doctor, I can't sit here and say that that makes me understand that there is life after death, that what I had was not a gift given to me by, I don't know, luck, where I was, my state of being at the time, whatever, but a product of my complex human brain. Mm-hmm. Nothing guaranteeing a life outside of
1: I would agree based on that.
0: You know, when the blood flow stops to the brain, then that kind of thing may stop too, for all I know.
1: Would you like to have that experience again?
0: Absolutely.
1: Okay, well, if we could measure the brainwaves when you were doing it, we would get the pattern, and then you could train to reproduce that pattern. And what I've recognized is that there are, because that experience is actually fairly common for people doing this training. More than 10, maybe 15% of the people will have that in their first week. And it's associated with very high health activity.
0: Wow.
1: Any experience you have only because you have a certain pattern of brainwaves. And if you don't have those pattern of brainwaves, you're not going to have those experiences. If you can learn to have those patterns, then you can have those experiences.
0: So that could be your goal. And the goal you have when you go into this is purely up to you or is out of your hands?
1: Well, you know, we talk in terms of the higher self. Because you might have one agenda.
0: And my higher self might have another.
1: Yeah. Let me tell you a story.
0: But see, that gets us back to the CEO.
1: It does.
0: My question really was quite valid. I mean, you might turn him into an entirely different individual who subjectively might be a better individual, a better human being, but not worth a damn as a CEO anymore.
1: Well, that's an important thing, and I'm glad you returned to it.
0: Okay.
1: Because our experience has been that businessmen and women typically say that in the year after their training, they've had the most successful year of their life in their business and in their personal relationships. In fact, you can go to the website, cybernaut.com, and there are testimonials there from businessmen and businesswomen saying exactly this thing.
0: Well, if the success of your business, doctor, depends on the ruthlessness with which you conduct your business...
1: That's a category or a stage zero civilization. You and I both move to a stage
0: but
1: one.
0: We live here in zero. Much as we're looking forward to the possibility of becoming a one, the fact is we are a zero. Listen, hold on. We're at the top of the hour. And this is fascinating. It will continue in a moment. I'm Mark Bell.

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1: It is indeed. Dr. James Hart is my guest, and I guess I bite. It seems like there's a lot of really good science behind this, so I guess I bite. There really is something to his work, maybe even a big something. It certainly is interesting. The results you've heard are fascinating so far, but still, I still wonder about that.

0: Ladies and gentlemen, all the knowledge of the Krell can be yours. Once again, Dr. James Hart. Before we move on, let's stay with our CEO. And I was saying, look, what if his success in business had been based on his ruthlessness, his willingness to destroy others in his path to success? Now, how about that?
1: Well, you and I both would wish that we could move to a state one culture rather faster than the 100 years that we heard as, you know, what we're looking at. Now, one of the themes is sustainability. And that you could do business as a robber baron, slashing and burning, you know, destroying people and lives as you go.
0: Yeah.
1: But there are better ways to do business.
0: Yeah, well...
1: And the ways that can actually make more money by you make your competitors into your allies. And you establish productive relationships with them. Now, this isn't to say that people who have a slash-and-burn mentality may, in fact, be shoved out of business by people who operate with compassion and understanding and taking care of the customer and ethical relationships in business.
0: I'm not saying that it can't be done ethically. Yeah. My question is very narrow. It regards our CEO, who's ruthless. And
1: well, let's ask about that guy. Okay. That guy, in fact, came back many times and offered free advice to us. He loved what we were doing so much.
0: Gave you stock tips.
1: He was coaching us more on how to run the business.
0: Yes.
1: For example, he was saying, for a marketing person, you need to find somebody who successfully marketed an intangible. Then you need to find somebody who has done that and built an organization of people who could successfully market an intangible. So he was willing to provide us with knowledge about what to look for.
0: Hmm.
1: And in fact, we're looking for such a person to help us with marketing. I might add parenthetically that our building was sold on Monday, and we're also looking for a new building to move in.
0: They sold your building out from under you.
1: It's a historical building where William Shockley invented the silicon transistor.
0: I see.
1: Launching the third great wave of cultural revolution, the information processing age.
0: Yes.
1: And we are a fourth wave company, which is consciousness processing. So we had 7 years in the building, and now we have to move. So if any of your listeners know of a building for lease or for sale in the Bay Area, I'd love to hear about it.
0: I see. Well, they're very expensive in the Bay Area.
1: I know.
0: Expensive real estate up there. All right. I want to know a little more about the process. Earlier I heard you say white noise and beeps, and you went right past that.
1: Oh,
0: but,
1: sure.
0: I have a feeling it has to do with the process. In other words, the person's brain is being monitored, and then I would guess that there's a baseline established that represents...
1: white noise, yeah.
0: That is represented by the white noise, and then there are beeps when that baseline is exceeded by some certain amount as the person sits there and tries to reproduce that again and again. That's biofeedback, right?
1: Pretty close, except the white noise happens before they get to the feedback. The feedback consists of, if you make alpha, you hear musical instruments, flutes, oboes, organ music. If the alpha gets bigger, the music gets louder. Each one of the sights on your head runs a note of a different pitch.
0: And during no alpha activity whatsoever, what is the feedback?
1: If there's no alpha, then there's no feedback.
0: No feedback at all, just dead silence?
1: Yeah. Well, there's what we call a resting level of the tones, because if it went from total quiet to sound, it would startle people, so when it drops down, there's kind of like a resting level.
0: That's what I was after.
1: Yeah.
0: So this is absolutely, the whole thing is verifiable by the person undergoing it.
1: Oh, absolutely.
0: All right, so you will attain at least 10 points of IQ, and that can be tested and verified.
1: The average is almost 12. And let me tell you a little about what
0: really,
1: that means.
0: 12.
1: Almost 12. And the IQ test that we use, the Kaufman Adolescent and Adult Intelligence Test,
0: yes,
1: has two dimensions, one corresponding to verbal, the other to mathematical. Now, in the verbal, most of the items were vocabulary-based, like word A is to word B, is word C is to, and then you have a choice. If you don't know any of those words, if it's not in your vocabulary, it doesn't matter how smart you are, you can't complete that test. But on the verbal test, there were two things of how well you can communicate.
0: Mm-hmm.
1: We would play tapes of like little news stories, and immediately after, then we would ask the people questions, you know, about what was said in the news story. And then 3 hours later, we would ask other questions, which hadn't been asked, but where the answers were in those stories. And so those measure auditory recall and delayed auditory recall.
0: Mm-hmm.
1: And those two abilities were so profoundly enhanced by this alpha training that it brought the whole dimension of crystallized IQ into statistical significance.
0: All right. In what physiological way is this occurring? Is this process actually causing more blood to flow to the brain, more oxygen to the brain, more of the brain becoming active? Is that what's happening?
1: That's certainly one of the things that's happening. As alpha increases, you get more blood flow to the brain, more oxygen to the brain. The brain works better, can run the body better.
0: Arguably, you have put these folks into an altered state. Is that fair?
1: They put themselves into sometimes very profound altered states.
0: Okay. Well, whether they do it themselves, the process initiates that. Is that correct?
1: Yes,
0: it would be fair to say an altered state. Well, what about there are various ways of obtaining altered states. And let's see, David in Texas wants to know if psychedelic drugs, to your mind, are a legitimate secondary path.
1: Well, they're certainly illegal in this country.
0: But that wasn't the question. Don't worry about that.
1: I would not recommend that.
0: Yeah, understood.
1: And David, let me speak to that directly, because frequently people who have done psychedelics will come in, do this training, and along about day five they'll come out of the chamber, and they'll say, man, that was better than my best acid trip.
0: Huh.
1: We had one guy who had done 20 years of TM meditation.
0: Okay, but that's kind of a nice answer, but it's still not a direct answer.
1: Is it a legitimate path?
0: Yes, that's right.
1: Well, you know, Ram Dass asked that one time of his guru about LSD. He said, well, it's not the true samadhi. But the guru said to Ram Dass, it could be useful for some people in some times, in some places. But in point of fact, it's much better if you can learn to produce the brainwaves of that yourself, because then you have access to it whenever you want.
0: Got it, but that still was a yes, wasn't it?
1: In what way?
0: A legitimate path.
1: Well,
0: come on now. If it is, say so.
1: I think that it has more problems than it has, good aspects.
0: Hmm.
1: For example, if you give somebody rice with, sand in it, rice is nutritious, but, let's do without this sand.
0: That's still a yes. That's a yes with, not the best way maybe, but still a way. I mean, unless I'm hearing you incorrectly.
1: Well, I think it would be better for people not to use illegal
0: okay,
1: drugs.
0: Okay, all right. All right, that's as close as we're going to get, so let's move on. Scott in Austin, Texas, a lot of Texas this morning, says, please ask the doctor to get to the point, reach the increased alpha wave state that allows you to achieve these astral images that he was talking about. In what way does that differ from what we've been discussing? Is there some specific answer you can give him? Better yet, can this be done by individuals at home?
1: Good question.
0: Huh.
1: We have found that the training really only works if you do the first week with a skilled trainer and with a protocol which is optimized. If you're going to do it at home, what if the phone rings or somebody comes to the door or you get an urge to go to the refrigerator? If you do it under guidance, you're going to optimize your results. Then a portable unit could help you to sustain and maybe even take the results further. But the initial training, we believe, needs to be done with a guide.
0: Out of curiosity, how many people who take your course end up buying or obtaining a machine themselves?
1: Well, we don't presently have a portable unit. When we did the federal grant, which there were ladies living on Social Security, we actually paid them to go through the training, we surveyed them a year later. And we asked them, if a portable unit were available for $1,000, would you buy one?
0: Yes.
1: And 80% said yes. So this is something that ladies from 60 to 80 years old, non-technological ladies on Social Security, valued so much that they would, if it were available, they would have spent $1,000 on it.
0: Then that begs the question, after the week that you would spend with somebody, would they benefit from having the machine themselves and continuing the process at home? How much benefit would there be?
1: I believe there would be a lot of benefit, and there is also benefit even if they don't do anything. In the federal grant, remember I said it was double blind.
0: Yes.
1: We couldn't tell them for a year what was going on, but we did bring them back at 6 months and at 12 months for a follow-up. We found that they were improved at 6 months beyond where they were in the week immediately after training, in terms of, like, personality profiles had improved. And at 12 months, they were further improved.
0: What do you believe the government's motivation was in providing money for this study?
1: Well, it was National Institute of Mental Health to achieve knowledge, to find out how to assist the elderly with the problems of anxiety.
0: It was elderly specifically, or was it mentally ill patients?
1: Oh, no, no. These were ordinary women living, you know, independently. I recruited them at senior citizen centers.
0: So it was just an anxiety study for the elderly.
1: Anxiety and aging, that's what we were looking at. We wanted to be able to reverse aging. I'd seen a lot of things in the library that suggested that if we could increase alpha waves in the elderly, we could restore them to youthful experiences, youthful behaviors, youthful motivation, youthful intellectual function. That turned out to be true.
0: So there's no actual physical proof of regression, is there? And when you say youthful, you mean entirely mentally, right?
1: Yeah. Well, for example, on the website.
0: In other words, I was going to ask, were there physical manifestations?
1: Oh, well, all of the elderly women came in with somewhat elevated blood pressure. When their alpha went up, their blood pressure went down. So there were physical manifestations. And also, the brain is the master regulator. It regulates the digestion, the hormones, the endocrine system. And if it's not getting enough blood and oxygen, glucose and oxygen, it's not going to do its job properly. And the body's going to begin to malfunction, fall apart. If you can restore the blood flow to the brain is going to re-regulate the body. So a lot of physical problems that are related to aging will begin to reverse.
0: Well, surely the brain is important. For example, I decided that I was going to lose weight, and I did. It's just that simple. I said, I'm taking this off, and I did. It was like magic. And then I said, okay, enough, and then that's where I stabilized. So your brain can do these things. How much more capability do you think our brains have than we have yet discovered?
1: I don't think we've begun to tap into the power of it.
0: Really?
1: Yeah.
0: Remember, stay good and close to the phone for me. You think that, that, for example, some of the experiences like out of body and seeing these, I don't know what we call them, we don't know, angels,
1: well, we
0: entities.
1: Know what the brainwave patterns of halos are.
0: I beg your pardon?
1: You know what a halo is.
0: Well, I know...
1: A circle of light over the head.
0: Yeah.
1: We know what the brainwave pattern is that produces that.
0: Slow down.
1: It's trainable.
0: Well, hold on. Wait a minute. Halos are a sort of mythical thing.
1: Yeah.
0: Or are you telling me halos are real? That some people have... I only thought halos were in cartoons, Doctor.
1: Yeah, I understand. But they exist in Christian culture, they exist in Hindu culture, they exist in Buddhist culture. It's a sort of a universal symbol of goodness and purity.
0: Huh.
1: And it turns out that there is a complex brainwave pattern that we first saw in a Zen master and one of his advanced students, which if you talk to any electrical engineer, we're talking like a real hard-nosed, maybe atheist, If I were to show an electrical engineer atheist this brainwave pattern, he would say, oh, well, in phase space, over the head, there would be a torus. You know what a torus is? It's like a donut.
0: Yes.
1: And depending on the frequency of the two brainwaves that are coherent, and they have to follow Fibonacci scaling according to Fibonacci numbers, what you get then is a torus in phase space. And the fact that Fibonacci, the brainwave frequency, center frequencies are related as Fibonacci numbers means that their ratios are irrational and they resist mode locking at the border of chaos, and so the halo can be stable, or the torus in phase space can be stable.
0: Well, you just went off a cliff on me there a little bit. You're going to have to slow down. And I'm still working on the halo. And
1: Well, some people can see auras.
0: Yes?
1: If somebody produces this particular brainwave pattern that we saw in the Zen Master, you would say, any scientist, electrical engineer, would be able to say, over his head, there would be a torus in phase space. It's a mathematical abstraction. But I make a leap of sort of intuition, maybe a leap of faith, by saying that that's probably what people who describe halos are seeing. In fact, the traditional place to wear a yarmulke is exactly over the place of the brain where the halo is most likely to appear.
0: That's true. I guess that's true. That's going to take a little digesting on my part, yes.
1: Well, let me say this. We discovered this, you know, through a process of looking at... When we found the pattern in the Zen Master...
0: Yes.
1: And in one of his advanced students, there was 30 students, beginner, intermediate, and advanced... And only one of them showed this pattern. I didn't know what it meant.
0: You keep saying this pattern.
1: It's a bimodal coherence pattern.
0: That doesn't do it either.
1: It's simultaneous coherence in alpha waves and theta waves at the same time.
0: Okay. And that's something you can look at with what machine?
1: You measure the brainwaves, and then you have to analyze it with a statistical process called coherence analysis.
0: Mm-hmm.
1: And basically it says, are the waves sort of in phase?
0: Okay.
1: If they're coherent, they're in phase, same frequency and in phase.
0: So there really is a way you can measure coherence?
1: Oh, yeah. Yeah, there are computer programs that do that. In fact, you can even do feedback on coherence. When we introduce an analog of coherence to our training program in October of 95,
0: mm-hmm.
1: the rate of profound spiritual experiences, which had doubled from 1 in 20 to 1 in 10... over 15 years of work, all of a sudden jumped from 1 in 10 to 3 out of 5 just by introducing half of the halo pattern into the feedback.
0: Really?
1: Yeah.
0: How many people are who come to you statistically are seeking that kind of experience?
1: More now than in the beginning, because when I was doing university research, you know, I was just, we paid people to do the training.
0: Mm-hmm. Now they pay you.
1: Yes.
0: Again, though, what kind of percentage are seeking a mystical sort of experience?
1: I would say probably at least a third. Some of them want improvements in their business skills. Some of them want improvements in their relationship skills. Some people are looking at divorce and they want to see if this can save their marriage.
0: Can it?
1: Yes. I've seen people come in with long lists of non-negotiable demands heading for messy divorces. And for the first 3 days, maybe there'll be, metaphorically, blood on the floor. And then the alpha kicks in, and they connect with the love that caused them to come married in the first place. The long list of non-negotiable demands disappear and walk out hand in hand.
0: And the marriage is cured. All right, Dr. James Hart is my guest. And we're talking of, we're actually in a journey to the center of the mind. Stay right where you are. Phone lines open shortly.

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1: Indeed so. Dr. James Hart is my guest on this night, and a rainy night in the desert. It is indeed. If you have questions for him, that'll be coming up shortly. All you've got to do is

0: Once again, Dr. James Hart. Welcome back, Doctor. All right. Well, the audience has many, many questions. And so I'm tempted to do that shortly, but I do want to ask you first. I don't see that you have a book listed or anything. You certainly have a website. And so are you going to write a book?
1: Yes, indeed.
0: In fact, you are.
1: I have several books in process, but even more interesting, there's a book about to come out. It's written by Doug Boyd, and it's placed currently with a literary agent. It's called Adventure with a Cybernaut, and it talks about his own experience of the training. He's a published author. He's written Rolling Thunder, about a Native American medicine man, Swami Rama, another book called Mediums, Mystics, and Medicine People.
0: Doctor, you're going to have to stay close to that phone.
1: Okay.
0: All right. So you're recommending that book to the audience now?
1: Yes, and it's not out yet.
0: All right. About when?
1: Well, the literary agent is a publisher in mind, and it could be out within a month or two.
0: Mm-hmm.
1: Especially if you got some calls on it.
0: Okay. All right. Very interesting. You actually went to India and measured the brain of yogis, right?
1: Several times, yes.
0: Uh-huh. And what exactly did you figure out from that? And how did you apply that then to what you're doing now?
1: Well, I found out that there are major differences in the superconscious state of yogis than the superconscious state of Zen monks. In India, it's called samadhi.
0: Uh-huh.
1: And in Japan, in the Zen tradition, it's called satori. Both are characterized by very high alpha, but with significant differences. A yogi in samadhi is gone to this world. You can bang cymbals in his ear, touch him with a branding iron, put his arm in a bucket of water for a half hour filled with ice. And his alpha just keeps going. It's like he's not there. And this goes along with the philosophy of yoga that all of four-dimensional space-time is an illusion, and there is a higher reality that you can get to with meditation.
0: When he's not there, Doctor,
1: mm-hmm.
0: Where is he?
1: Well, he's absorbed with the oneness, with the divine. His consciousness is united with the divine. This is how they would explain it.
0: I certainly have seen a number of science shows, and they have done a lot of measurements on
1: mm-hmm.
0: people like that, and they are remarkable. Indeed, they're remarkable. I mean, just the way they're able to regulate things that people should not be able to regulate with regard to their body, that's amazing. I'm not sure where it all leads, and I guess that's where you come in with the application of this.
1: Well, and see, this what we do is closer to Zen than yoga,
0: uh-huh.
1: because in the superconscious state in Zen, Satori, it's like they have one foot in the other world and one foot in this world, which is why the bullet trains run on time. They can make super large chips in their clean rooms, so they have mastery of this world and the transcendent world, which is unlike what you see in India. So in both the samadhi and satori, there's very high alpha, but the alpha in satori, in Zen, is interruptible by an event in the real world, as what we would call the real world. And so it's a way that you can, in a sense, go back and forth, go into that state, get insights, bring them back. That's what happens in alpha. You go and you get insights, you bring them back, you apply them in the real world, make the world better.
0: I take it that your feeling is to get to the type one that Dr. Kaku was talking about last night, people are going to have to essentially go through this transformation in mass, and or it's equivalent.
1: Or at least a few liters. You know? You can get a few liters faster than you can get to en masse.
0: Uh-huh. All right. Here comes a relevant question on the wild card line. You're on the air. Hello.
2: Good evening, Art and Dr. Hart.
1: Hello.
2: Hi. I believe in the shamanic tradition where the temple was a place one went to alter their consciousness, and the priest was the guide, and ayahuasca, or some alkaloid, was the facilitator. And I just can't help wonder, everybody, if this isn't science's symbolic replacement of the fact that we've used laws to cut us off from the old path.
0: All right. Doctor, what stops what you're doing here from becoming a new religion?
1: Well, for one thing, it adapts to everybody's religion.
0: That just means it's universal.
1: It's universal, absolutely.
0: Yes. Uh-huh.
1: And to answer the, you know, the comment of the caller, which
0: yes.
1: was a very deep question, one of the things that brainwave feedback does is it profoundly democratizes spiritual experience, because instead of relying on a drug or a priest or a shaman or a yogi or a guru or whatever to put you into the altered state, you have the ability to do that on your own through the technology, which is simply an extension of your brain's ability.
0: Well, that's certainly a valid answer, but you danced a little bit on the psychedelic question earlier,
1: mm-hmm.
0: right?
1: Well, let me tell you a cartoon.
0: I'm sure your feet are still tingling a little, right?
1: Have you seen the cartoon Baba Rebop?
0: I have not.
1: In the newspaper, four frames.
0: No.
1: Baba Rebop is this yogi sitting on a ledge of the mountain. Western guy is climbing up the mountain, stands in front of Baba, and he says, "Oh, Baba, I'm so concerned about the problem of drugs in today's society."
0: Hmm.
1: And then the next frame, Baba's sitting there with an empty balloon over his head. He's thinking. And then he comes back and he says, "The only way to solve the problem of drugs in today's society is to improve reality."
0: Well, I guess I should start reading it. East of the Rockies, you're on the air with Dr. James Hart. Hello.
3: Yes.
0: Yes.
3: This is Michael in Atlanta.
0: Hello, Michael.
3: I had a couple of comments. I've been very amused by your locking on to the psychedelics.
0: Well, it was
3: everyone.
0: I mean, we're talking about altered states, right?
3: Well, yeah, but every great mystic and mystical teacher has said one after another that is not a useful path for one in 10,000.
0: And that's what Dr. Hart's
3: right. And so my question for him was, has he done any research with people who were already doing healing work and PK stuff and remote viewing, and to see what the increase would be in their facility with these abilities?
0: That's a superb question, doctor.
1: The answer is yes.
0: Okay.
1: There are a number of examples of this on the website. We've worked with medical intuitives. We've worked with people who are psychic in a variety of ways. And interesting, psychics have different brain waves than ordinary people.
0: Not surprising.
1: They have enhanced theta and delta waves.
0: His question, though, directly was, when you take these people already involved in these mm-hmm. disciplines, for example, remote viewing,
1: yeah.
0: are you able to assist them in even further enhancing
1: their skills become enhanced. In fact, I'm going to be at the Winter Brain Conference in February in Palm Springs, February 4 to 8, giving a paper and a workshop on how this training enhanced the ability of a woman who is a reader in the Akashic Records. And so if you're interested, you know, you can, you know, either go to the conference or, you know, get the transcripts. But yes, it's a woman who was making her living as a reader in the Akashic Records. She came to do the training. She actually did the Alpha 1, the Alpha 2, and then she did the Theta 1. And in the Theta 1 training, her third week of training, her theta waves frontally exploded. This allowed her to go into the Akashic Records without the ritual, without the prayer, and boom, she was just right there and getting information from it.
0: Maybe you can settle a big dispute and an argument that's been going on for a long time. We hear all the time as we're growing up that we only use a part of our brain. Is that true?
1: Yes. Mm. It's a very tiny part.
0: Really?
1: Yeah.
0: Okay. About how much of our brain does the average person honestly use? I mean, I'm assuming that with instruments we really can see how much is being used, how much is active, yes?
1: Yes. Well, and active in terms of, you know, sometimes an area will be active, but it's the way that it's active that determines the pattern of brain waves, that determines what the brain is doing. You can take somebody, and we increased the creativity of Stanford Research Institute scientists 50% in 1 week. Now,
0: wow.
1: How much of their brain were they using before? Well, that's only their creativity. What about if they did training to increase some of their remote viewing abilities or their psychic healing abilities?
0: Yes.
1: I mean, the range of abilities that can be enhanced by this technology are beyond our present ability to imagine.
0: All right. West of the Rockies, you're on the air with Dr. James Hart. Hello. Hello? Well, I guess, see, there's an example of somebody whose brain just stopped functioning at the instant I answered.
1: Or their telephone did.
0: First-time caller line, you're on the air with Dr. James Hart. Hello.
4: Hi.
0: Hi.
4: I'm Doug from Los Angeles.
0: Hello, Doug.
1: Hi, Doug.
4: I'm an artist, and just to give you a brief background, I've been exploring art as a medium to heal for 17 years, and my premise is to magnify, focus, and intensify the healing and therapeutic aspects of an image on the viewer. And I developed an image that has the 10 archetypes, according to Carl Jung, and was hooked up to biofeedback, neurofeedback, and had a kind of an epiphany. I reached a particularly high alpha state for a very long time, and I have to do a double-blind study to validate this, but I want to know from your experience, Doctor, what you know about whether an image... what you know about whether an image can be designed to heal or affect the alpha state in the viewer.
0: That's a good question.
1: Well, the Tibetans are famous for using yantra, various mantras that are images that are designed to produce specific effects in consciousness. One of the challenges is that alpha with the eyes open is way, way less powerful than alpha with the eyes closed.
0: Really?
1: Yes. If you want to increase your alpha, you know, 50, 60, 80%, just close your eyes.
0: So eyes wide closed.
1: Yes, right.
0: Very interesting. Why is that true, Doctor?
1: Well, the strongest alpha comes from the back of the head, which is the visual cortex of the brain.
0: In other words, you don't want any other input, I guess.
1: You don't want any other input. The brain... if it's doing busy work of sensory signal processing,
0: right,
1: you can't go into the deeper states.
0: Got it. Got it. All right. First-time caller line, you're on the air with Dr. James Hart. Hello.
5: Hi. I'm wondering if your guest is familiar with the MSA technology or Robert Monroe.
1: Both, yes.
0: Both, I would imagine, yes.
1: I actually have worked with some people who have gotten stuck in weird trance states by overusing the HemiSync technology. I have the same kind of problem with the HemiSync that I do with drugs, which is it's something that does something to you rather than you learning how to do something by yourself. I divide the world into two halves. One is inducement technologies in which drugs and HemiSync and CenterPoint and all that stuff fit.
0: Now, see, I've never heard that said about Dr. Monroe before, that anybody ever got stuck in a trance state.
1: Oh, yeah. Yeah.
0: Oh, that's true, huh?
1: Yeah, I've had people who did the HemiSync tapes for like 8 hours a day for 2 weeks, and they would get stuck in weird trance states.
0: That's a little scary. Caller, anything else?
5: That's all.
0: All right. Thank you very much. Stuck. Have you done enough research, Doctor, to be confident that with the process you're using of simply increasing the amount of alpha wave activity, people cannot become stuck? Or has there ever been a case?
1: No, there's never been a case of people getting stuck. People expand. They open their heart. They become more motivated. In fact, this is an opportunity to go back to the businessman question.
0: Okay.
1: I can remember one time I was talking to a businessman about stress reduction. And he said, I don't want any stress reduction. I need that stress to get me up in the morning and get me out the door.
0: That was my point.
1: Yeah. And so I said, well, could you imagine doing that out of enthusiasm, joy, exhilaration, rather than out of stress? And a blank look came over his face. He broke into a big smile, and he said, you know, I'm really headed for burnout. I'm a type A personality. My doctor's warned that I'm going to have a heart attack. Mm. Teach me.
0: Did you?
1: Yes.
0: And
1: alpha is like a silver bullet against anxiety.
0: And the result was for him?
1: The best year that he'd ever had in his life in business.
0: Mm. So he could still have the same energy level. Or even greater.
1: Or even greater, because stress wears you out, tires you out.
0: Absolutely.
1: I went at one point, I don't recommend this, but I went at one point 5 months sleeping 2 hours a night.
0: Not good.
1: Not good, but I was able to do it because of the alpha energy.
0: And
1: I would recommend, you know, more like 9 or 10 hours of sleep. But
0: yes,
1: if you have to, you can draw on it from within.
0: aren't you depleting your natural reserves and tempting fate to do such a thing?
1: You know, if you are living in a high-stress state,
0: yes,
1: and staying awake, it's different than if you're in a bliss state, staying awake, in terms of what it does to the body. I have, on occasion, gone into the chamber myself, mm-hmm. having had, like, very little sleep, and connected with the alpha, and in a half an hour, 40 minutes, it's like I had a whole night of sleep, and the energy is sustained.
0: Describe the chamber to me.
1: Okay. They are the kind of chambers you would use for a hearing test.
0: Okay.
1: They're soundproof chambers. They have blue carpets on the floor, blue velvet on the walls, blue lamé on the ceiling. Speakers hang from the ceiling in tracks that can be brought up, you know, very close to your ears, so it's like having headphones on, but no weight, no tangle. And you're plugged in. You have electrodes on your head. They're gathered into a head box hung on the wall behind you. And in front of you, there's a table with a monitor and a keyboard. And as you make alpha waves, these beautiful musical tones fill the chamber. You hear flutes and oboes and organ music. And as you make more alpha, it's like the music of your mind. Some people, when they get really into it, they talk about it's like the symphony. It's so beautiful.
0: And answering honestly, is there anybody that you've put into the chamber or allowed to go into the chamber, assuming they're doing it always willingly, and then absolutely did not like what happened, was not able to achieve the state, additional alpha waves, or anything else, and just wanted to get the hell out of there?
1: Well, no, there's never been anybody like that.
0: Never?
1: There's been, we've run 3,000 people. There have been a few people who were claustrophobic who call out saying, oh, it feels like the walls are closing in.
0: Yes.
1: And I would call in on the intercom, just imagine that you're in the biggest space you've ever been in.
0: Yes.
1: And they go, oh. Because, you see, alpha does to fear what the morning sun does to fog. It just evaporates it.
0: Huh. And so, even though there was a little initial panic in just a few, you were able to remove that and then proceed, and it worked?
1: Yeah. There have been three people that I've worked with out of the 3,000 that basically didn't get it. And there was something common to all of them. It was very interesting.
0: What was that?
1: They had all had major surgery under general anesthetic, and they nearly died. And so,
0: oh, really?
1: And so in their minds, they were holding on and not willing to let go.
0: Oh, well, now, that's really interesting.
1: At least in
0: they had
1: the
0: all,
1: 7 days.
0: Wait a minute. They had all had major surgery.
1: Uh-huh.
0: And
1: nearly died.
0: And nearly died. In other words, actually, are you saying they had NDEs?
1: No, they did not have NDEs.
0: They did not.
1: No, but, you know, if you've ever, you know, heard, like, what goes on in the operating room, the surgeons speak pretty coarse language. They, you know, it's part of their defense against the blood and gore that they're causing.
0: Yes.
1: And so, oh, my God, we're losing this one. Oh, and then expletive, deleted, quick, do this. And so they're kind of like in a panic. Well, the people pick that energy up. Under hypnosis, many of them, you know, can be, you know, they can repeat what happened while they were in the operating room.
0: Yeah, that's awful. I mean, I can just imagine lying on the operating table. And the last things you ever hear in your life are 7 expletive deleteds, you know?
1: Yeah.
0: Drop the damn thing.
1: Right.
0: Oh, no! All right, doctor, hold on. We're at the top of the hour. Dr. James Hart is my guest. How are your alpha waves, folks? Sounds fascinating to a degree. But I don't like little places. I don't like little places.

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1: Music has a profound effect on me, and I bet many, if not most of you, too. And when I say that, I really mean it. It's an altered state. When you really get into music, it's absolutely profound and an altered state. Saxophone, for example, can do that to me. I'm sure if they were measuring my brain while I was listening to a good sax like this, they'd see something different was going on. Dr. James Hart back in a moment.

0: there seems no end to what this process can do. But the question I think I have about it will be exemplified by the following. You said, Doctor, that you could take, for example, somebody who was about to get a divorce, put them through this, and at the end of it, they realize the original love they had for that person, and all is well again in the marriage. Right?
1: Yes.
0: Right?
1: That's a very typical result.
0: Okay.
1: We've even had divorced people get remarried after going through the training.
0: Oh, no kidding.
1: Yes.
0: But couldn't it also have a different result? In other words, for example, somebody who was in a happy relationship, or so they thought, would have some realization while in this altered state that it's not for them at all and come out and get a divorce.
1: Well, we can speculate, in fact, but the results of the training are that it opens your heart, it enhances love, and I can think of only one instance, and it's almost a humorous instance, in which people in the training, a husband and wife, decided to get divorced.
0: Uh-huh.
1: I'll tell you the story, if I may.
0: Yeah, you may. I'd be interested, yes.
1: It was an elderly couple. Their children had grown and they had gone, and they loved each other very much, but they didn't like each other. But they loved each other so much that they were staying together and not revealing to the other person the fact that they really didn't like being together.
0: Exactly what I was after.
1: Exactly. And so in the truth-telling that went on in the training, when they both realized that they neither one of them wanted to live with each other any longer, and that that's what the other one wanted, their love was so great that they hugged, they kissed, and they walked out hand in hand after the training to go get a divorce.
0: So, you know, the results then are not always predictable.
1: You know, they're not. And sometimes we are very surprised by that. We're continuing to learn things. I am a student of this process myself, and I'm always learning. It's a very humbling experience.
0: I'm
1: to
0: sure.
1: Go in and encounter. Can I talk about the thing you said on music on the break?
0: Yes, please.
1: You said that you really get into music sometimes, especially saxophone.
0: Completely carried away.
1: Yeah. The getting into, that is an altered state. It's known as merging.
0: It's absolutely an altered state. And, you know, you already mentioned you use music in the feedback portion of what you do.
1: Music helps you stop thinking. It stops discursive thinking. There are five hallmarks of the mystical experience. They are intense realness, unusual sensation. 3, transensate phenomena, things that come to you from beyond the realm of the senses. The experience of unity or oneness, this merging you were talking about. And the fifth one is ineffability or unable to be adequately described in words. And all of those occur with regularity in this training.
0: Is there anything about what you do, Doctor, that might eventually offer us real proof about whether what we're experiencing when we're having a mystical experience is a product of our mysterious, wonderful brains, or whether there is actually an exterior force either being sensed, communicated with, or existent?
1: Sure, and you can design experiments for that. One humorous example, sort of, it relates kind of to remote viewing. There's several kinds of remote viewing. For a while, I had a satellite office in Raleigh, North Carolina.
0: Uh-huh.
1: And one day, a young highway patrol officer was referred to us by the North Carolina Highway Patrol.
0: Mm-hmm.
1: He'd been involved in a critical incident. He'd come upon a wreck, and there'd been children badly mangled, and he went into shock, and he couldn't be a highway patrol officer. So they sent him to us.
0: Mm-hmm.
1: And starting on the third day, he would have out-of-body experience. And he would, during his alpha enhancement, he would go out of body. He would fly to western part of the state, where his wife and two small children, like 1 and 3, live, and he would check in on them. He ran his family like a military dictatorship. He himself had gone into the patrol because his father, I think he was an orphan, he wanted military discipline. He wanted male discipline. And he ran his family that way. The little boys had to salute and stand at attention and say, yes, sir.
0: Holy mackerel.
1: Like so one day, I think it was like the 4th or 5th day, he flew there, and they weren't at home. When he came out of the chamber, he was very agitated because he had given his wife strict orders. She was not allowed to leave the house unless he was there. And she wasn't there.
0: Mm-mm.
1: So he wouldn't do his interview until we let him make a call. And so he called home, got his wife, and it turned out that she had, in fact, snuck out of the house. Her sister had come by to pick her up and go shopping. They knew he wouldn't find out because...
2: Welcome to Nye Underground, bringing you Art Bell classics all the way from the high desert. 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And now, Art Bell.

0: Welcome to Nigh Underground, bringing you Art Bell classics all the way from the high desert. 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And now, Art Bell.
1: Three of the 24 Green Berets that we trained decided that they had a higher calling and left the service. Now, the officers were pleased with this because they were always looking for methods to get rid of people who weren't 100% committed.
2: I was going to say something like that could cost you funding if the percentage became too high.
1: Well, you see, these were very interesting Green Berets. They were being trained for the Trojan Warrior Project, which was they were to go behind enemy lines in a case of hostilities and develop rapport with the local population. So we were training them in skills which increased their rapport, their likability, their ability to blend in, humanizing.
2: All right. East of the Rockies, you're on the air with Dr. James Hart. Hello.
3: How are you doing? All right.
2: Just fine, sir.
3: That's great. Yes, I was just calling to find out if in these studies, if people can regress back and possibly prevent, like, health problems and actually be able to, and then, you know, instill health in themselves so that they may live longer. And, you know, we hear tales that in the future, man is going to live longer in the first place. So.
2: Well, thanks to medical science, we already are living longer now, but it is a valid question. We know our brains have an awful lot to do, doctor, with a lot of things, like my loss of weight when I wanted to, or, gee, I guess we can do a lot of things, really. So what about major, let's say somebody had some very serious disease. Could they put a part of their brain to work that would actually have an effect on that disease? And if so, do you have any documentation of that happening?
1: Well, this is not an area that we've specifically studied, but we have had case studies where this has happened. In terms of many diseases, there are what are called spontaneous remissions or regressions.
2: Right.
1: And so they typically happen in people who are happier, more motivated. If people sink into depression, you can pretty well write them off. They're not going to come back. And so if you can intervene at the mind level, that is an effective area to intervene in. Now, there's also a human immortality gene. I don't know if you know this.
2: No, but proceed.
1: In the, I think it was the February 9th issue of Science magazine in 1991,
2: February 9th.
1: There was an article which documented the discovery of the first human immortality gene. It is located on chromosome number 1. And so there are genetic bases to anticipate being able to activate things like this. But also, if you look at the type A personality.
2: Wait a minute. What is an immortality gene?
1: Well, for example, cancer cells are immortal.
2: They absolutely are.
1: They do not die from old age. If you feed them, they will continue to grow.
2: Right.
1: They've learned how to turn off the Hayflick limit switch. And so they can divide endlessly. So if you couple that with brainwave training so that you remove psychological causes of disease, you have an enhanced wellness from both the biological and the psychological perspective.
2: Okay, I understand that cancer is, in essence, in a way, immortal. Mm-hmm. But I still don't know what you mean by the immortality gene. Are you saying they've discovered a gene that they believe creates cellular growth at some incredible
1: rate?
2: Well,
1: the reference is February 9th, 1991, Science magazine.
2: Okay.
1: And, to find out that there is a gene that can promote immortality is, of course, very exciting.
2: Very exciting, yes.
1: But we can do a lot also with our minds. If you look at the type A personality, there are subcategories of the type A that are most at risk of heart disease. Those are the ones that have cynicism and a sense of time urgency. And with this training, you can take people who are cynical, which is a kind of a hostility that's in some kind of a way turned inward, and you can have them forgive whatever it was that put them in that state, and they can do forgiveness, and then

0: cynicism goes away and is replaced by joy. It's
1: some people
0: than cynical.
1: Some people, doctor, would call me cynical. Other people might look at me, for example, and say, no, realistic. Now, is it not realistic to perhaps be somewhat cynical in today's world?
0: Well, skeptical, certainly.
1: And, cynical, even.
0: I can remember when John Alexander first came and did the training in 1983, we were talking about paranoia. He said that paranoia is simply having all the facts.
1: A different
0: take on it. But cynicism and skepticism are very different. A skeptic is open. They may not have the data, but they're welcoming the data. They bring the data in. They evaluate it, and if necessary, they change their mind. A cynic is somebody who's got a kind of a twisted anger. And anger is, whether it's in a CEO or in a policeman or in a school teacher or in a child, it's always unhealthy. And it always will lead to bad things.
1: It's always unhealthy.
0: Anger is always unhealthy.
1: Wait. Cynicism doesn't automatically equate anger, does it?
0: I think cynicism is a form of anger.
1: Why can't it be born of realistic observation of the world?
0: Well, because it isn't just skepticism, which, as I said, can be very productive, but it's colored then with a hostile, angry sort of undertone.
1: Okay, I'm not sure I agree with that fully.
0: Okay.
1: I think one can be skeptical without being angry. One can be cynical even.
0: I agree.
1: One can be cynical even without being angry.
0: I think if you go into somebody who's cynical, you will find anger.
1: We deal with
0: emotions, sadness, right. Anger, fear, and joy.
1: All right. And the West of the Rockies line as well. Hi there.
2: Thanks for having me on, Art.
1: You're very welcome.
2: Wanted to ask, bring up, there was a book written in 1970 by one of the translators of the Dead Sea Scrolls. His name was John M. Allegro. He wrote two books. One was The Dead Sea Scrolls and the Christian Myth,
1: mm-hmm.
2: and the other one was The Sacred Mushroom and the Cross. And he goes on to show that that the ancient Hebrews and the ancient Christians all participated in using the Amanita muscaria mushroom in order to altered states in order to, you know, have the visions that they had. And he also shows that that it's very much in the Bible in several different places. And he does this through a philological argument. Basically, he gives this etymological argument that shows that the Sumerians were actually the culture from which the Indo-European languages and also the Semitic languages came out of. But anyways, people were using, the Amanita muscaria mushroom in order to achieve these states. And I just think
1: I've been down this road pretty hard with the doctor. Do you have a different avenue you're going down? I mean, sure.
2: Well, to me, it just seems that, it's just like one of the earlier callers said that we know the real way at which to get at these altered states, but they've been made illegal in our culture, and I think that it's something that down the line has been, one of the reasons why Christianity was probably originally made illegal was because, these were essentially people that we know now from the Dead Sea Scrolls were probably the ancient Essenes and were communists, living in different parts of the Roman Empire, helping, probably people, get away from their slave masters and
1: so
2: forth.
1: Look, think of it this way. Governments hate altered states. They really hate them, and I'm not sure that it matters from where they come. The natural method, which Dr. Hart is talking about, is one way. Certainly some substances, as he pointed out very heavily, would be another way. Either way, it's my contention, Doctor, that the government hates these altered states usually, and the reason for that is productivity.
0: Mm-hmm.
1: People who are in altered states are, from the government's point of view,
0: Not productive.
1: And that's really what led to, the whole opium thing and the crackdown. And, experiments have been tried. But I'm sure you say this is cleanly so different that, in fact, will make people more productive.
0: It does.
1: I knew you'd say that.
0: You can eat it, too. You can have your altered states and be more productive, more creative, higher IQ. If you took a company and you trained everybody in the company. It'd be an interesting experiment. I would welcome somebody who has a small company where we could do this study.
1: Mm-hmm.
0: Train everybody in the company with this process, and they have a 50% boost on average in creativity, a 12-point boost in IQ. They're going to be very effective in competition, particularly since their motivation, their ability to communicate with their customers or suppliers, even their competition, is going to be enhanced.
1: If a company, if somebody, you know, who owned a company out there believed what you were saying right now and came to you, do you have the evidence to place in front of him, to prove to him that you can achieve that with his workers?
0: Increased creativity and increased IQ? Absolutely, we do have that evidence. And we can also do some suggestive evidence that their health care costs are going to be dramatically lowered. Because when you get rid of the stress, people aren't going to go into burnout. They're going to have less absenteeism, less illness. They're going to just perform better.
1: Okay. International Line, you're on the air with Dr. Hart. Hello.
3: Hi, Art. Hi, I'm calling from Vancouver, B.C.
1: Welcome.
3: Hi. I very much tend to believe and support your guest's findings in regards to how brainwaves can be fine-tuned to improve an individual's life.
1: Mm-hmm.
3: And I was wondering if James has ever heard of a handheld relaxation device that people can use at home. It releases microcurrents into the cranium, and it eliminates depression and anxiety and negative thought patterns, and I guess fear and anger, because it increases clarity of thought, and it also improves relationships.
1: Just a handheld device.
3: Yeah, it's by sort of instrument. It's called the BioTuner or the Brain Tuner, and it's invented by Dr. Robert Beck back in the 70s. And
1: that
3: it's similar.
1: Hold on. Does that sound familiar to you, Doctor?
0: I don't know that particular one, but it's in a category that I consider to be dangerous.
3: Well, it harmonizes.
1: Wait a minute. Hold it. That was important. He said, in a category I consider to be dangerous. Why, Doctor?
0: Because it released, she said, that it puts currents into the brain.
1: Mm-hmm. Yes.
0: The FDA came down really hard on this, because that's like a drug, only it's going directly into the electrical activity of the brain. Very dangerous. FDA shut that down.
3: Okay, and how does that differ from your process?
0: People learn through feedback. Oh, let me give you an example. If you stand in front of a mirror, the mirror is not going to make you smile or frown. But if you need to, say you're going to be an actress in a play, you need to make a particular smile and a particular frown, you can use the mirror to get feedback from working from within to change your facial expression. But
1: and
0: the mirror doesn't do it to you.
1: And so your system process is like a mirror.
0: Yep. It's a mirror for the mind.
1: A mirror for the mind. All right. Hold on. Dr. James Hart is my guest. From the high, soggy desert, I'm Art Bell.

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1: If only you believed as I believe. Well, I wonder how important belief is to this process. If somebody didn't believe, or perhaps was too cynical, would that be a big fat zero? In a moment, we'll ask Dr.

0: Once again, Dr. James Hart. Dr. Hart, I realize that the majority of the people you work with, obviously, well, I guess are pretty much volunteers and people who want this experience, people who have perhaps even a certain expectation about what will happen. If somebody sufficiently cynical or not wanting to do this were subjected to it, what would happen?
1: Very good question. During the break, I grabbed Webster's New World Dictionary to look up cynical, which means inclined to question the sincerity and the goodness of people's motives and actions,
0: mm-hmm.
1: or even the value of living.
0: Oh,
1: secondary
0: my.
1: Definition is morose, sarcastic, and sneering.
0: Well, the value of living, that's a little overboard.
1: Uh-huh. Cynical implies a contemptuous disbelief
0: yes.
1: in human goodness and sincerity.
0: Yes.
1: So, okay, what about, we've got someone like this. Now,
0: yes.
1: it turned out that some of the people that we trained were ordered to do this training. The Green Berets were one group.
0: I'm with you, so they would have resentment going in.
1: Some of them did.
0: Yes.
1: In fact, we even had one guy, he was referred by a judge who said, you will do this training or you will go to jail.
0: No kidding.
1: He was drinking and beating his wife.
0: Oh.
1: And the nicest thing I could say about him was that he was ignorant and averse to learning.
0: Uh-huh.
1: Okay.
0: I wonder how. I'm curious how this. I'm curious how this judge had enough faith in the program to so order.
1: Indeed. Yes.
0: At any rate, he did.
1: He did. And the person. It was interesting. The person was had actually been adopted into a wealthy family in the East Bay.
0: Uh huh.
1: And what he did was, in his mind, the one thing that he really liked to do was to take apart engines and rebuild engines. So in his mind, he would go down to the shed, and he would take apart and rebuild engines, and that was, for him, a non-thinking bliss state. And so he went into high alpha doing it, and the alpha so healed him that he stopped drinking, he stopped beating his wife. 2 years later, I got a call from somebody who said that he was that person, didn't sound at all like him. And he said, you know, I've become a model citizen, I'm a respected member of the community, and I really want to thank you for what you did in the training.
0: Wow.
1: Similarly, we had two 12-man teams of Green Berets, and one of the two teams, their leader was really hostile and cynical and didn't want to have to do this nonsense.
0: Mm-hmm.
1: And let me mention why he kind of had that idea. Remember I said that before they did the training, they went to a months-long meditation encampment?
0: Yes, all of this is very un-Green Beret-like.
1: Very un-Green Beret.
0: Yeah.
1: They did not like meditation.
0: No.
1: Sitting there doing nothing.
0: Right.
1: A lot of them said, this is BS, I'm out of here. Others would say, no, give it a chance. And they actually had fist fights in the meditation hall.
0: Ah.
1: Because, and when they came back from that, all of their alpha levels were lower than before they went off on the month's meditation retreat, I mean, encampment.
0: The fist fights sound more like it.
1: Yeah.
0: For Green Berets.
1: Yeah, exactly. Okay, so then they went to the alpha training.
0: And yes.
1: They took to it like ducks to water.
0: Yeah.
1: They found that it was meaningful. I have to say, of all the people that I've worked with, I have never worked with people that I liked as much as the Green Berets, because they had an ethos of training. Every day they would get up determined to be better in some way at the end of the day that was mission-related.
0: Yes, absolutely. So,
1: and
0: doctor...
1: So they would, if there was a belief in their way or an yes. attitude, they yeah. would just toss it out of the way and charge forward, and they made huge progress. They
0: so
1: were
0: then,
1: a wonderful group to work with.
0: So then, on balance, doctor, do you think that you turned them into more efficient potential killers?
1: If killing is your job, you better be efficient and effective
0: right.
1: at it.
0: Exactly.
1: Exactly.
0: So... Do you think that might have been the end result?
1: Indeed, and I know that some of them were involved in teaching Aikido to other groups of soldiers. And we heard reports back that they were teaching other troops, and they were saying, well, now, to really get this move, you have to go into an alpha state, and it's kind of like, and then, so they were using what
0: they
1: could.
0: You know, you might end up with government money after all.
1: Yes.
0: Let's go, I don't know, let's go west of the Rockies. You're on the air with Dr. James Hart. Hello.
2: Yeah. Hi, Art, and hi, Doctor.
0: Hi.
1: Hello.
2: Let's see, I had a question about the $15,000 cost for this. First of all, I just wanted to say that the system of technology and training sounds wonderful, but I'm one of those people who can't afford $15,000, and so when you talked about your technology and training being able to democratize the opportunity to have the experiences of the yogis and Zen masters and so forth, I was just wondering, are you doing anything to make this system available to those who can't afford the $15,000.
1: Well, yeah. We have time payment programs. People can use credit cards.
0: Mm-hmm.
1: And also, like with all technologies, there are economies of scale. So as this grows, the cost will come down.
0: And the major cost involved in this now?
1: Well, we have about $1 million in technology. We've got computer programmers and engineers working continuously to upgrade both the software and the hardware. And to give you an idea, you know, if there's any people out there that would like to be trainers for this process.
0: So you've got a lot of money in it now.
1: And the trainers work hard. The trainers are there about 16 to 17 hours a day, 7 days a week.
0: It's a hard
1: and
0: day.
1: Sometimes 3 trainings a month. Now, I don't know many professionals that are willing to do that for any price.
0: No, that's quite
1: single
0: right.
1: Single parents with small children need not apply.
0: Mm-hmm. Let's go offshore. International Line, you're on the air. Hello.
3: Good morning or late evening.
0: Whatever it is, yes. Where are you, by the way?
3: St. Joe's, Costa Rica.
0: Costa Rica. Oh, cool. All right.
3: Doctor, do you think your process would have any effect or could be used with a person who is totally blind, 00 vision?
0: Ah, good question.
1: I've worked with some blind people. One of the Zen masters that we trained was blind, and there are two options. What I've done is to sit in a beanbag chair in the chamber next to the person, and when the scores come up, I read them to him. Alternatively, we could use voice synthesis.
0: Yes, I would think the process for a person who is not sighted might even be easier. In a way, I mean, you did say that it's eyes wide shut, right?
1: Yes.
0: And so wouldn't they be less distracted by external stimuli than a sighted person?
1: Yes. And you do need to interact with the mood scale program, but that can, again, be done by voice synthesis, or somebody can read the words to them, and then they can, you know, key in their answer.
0: Okay, so bottom line, there's no problem without... Okay. West of the Rockies, you're on the air. Hello.
4: Hey, this is Tim.
0: Hello, Tim.
4: Hi, Tim.
0: Yes,
4: Tim.
0: Fine, go ahead.
4: I was wondering about if Dr. Hart knows anything about dementia, whether you could cure anything like that with a biofeedback machine or his process.
0: All right. All right. No, that's a wonderful question, and really I meant to come back to it. With regard to mental illness, whatever it might be, or dementia, is there anything in the process that helps in those areas? And that's a fascinating area of research, I would think.
1: Well, many dementias have at their base a cerebral vascular insufficiency, meaning reduced blood flow to the brain.
0: Right.
1: And if you can learn alpha training, you're learning to increase the alpha. Now, this happens, for example, I've done some preliminary work with Parkinson's people where they have theta and delta. Their brains are not getting enough alpha. They go into a dementia. There are Alzheimer's dementias. Now, we're not talking about a cure. We're talking about reversing temporarily some of the symptoms by increasing blood flow to the brain.
0: Okay, so I guess that's a yes. This would seem to be an area where well-documented work could be done.
1: Oh, yes.
0: Because you've already got some sort of diagnosis, right?
1: And if we have a psychiatric diagnosis, like schizophrenia, paranoia, depression,
0: yes.
1: Anxiety, we know exactly what to do with there. Those situations, those kinds of constellations, it's like your brain is like a computer, and your personality is like the operating system. And if you load a different operating system, the computer performs differently, even though it has the same hardware.
0: Mm-hmm.
1: And so if you've got a bad program running, you know, you can reprogram it with the brainwave training.
0: All right. First-time caller line, you're on the air with Dr. James Hart. Hi.
5: Hi. I'm in San Antonio.
0: Okay. You're going to have to speak up good and loud for us because you're not...
5: Oh, I'm in San Antonio.
0: Yes.
5: And I work for a really big health insurance company that actually sent all of us a few months ago to some training on our day off, like a program that helps you with your coherence.
1: Yes.
5: And I was wondering if that was good because most of the people were very mad at having to go on their day off.
0: Yeah. Well, they shouldn't have sent them on their day off. Do you remember the nature of the training, ma'am?
5: Yes, it was a program called HeartMath. And basically what you were doing, you put your finger in a little finger thing to measure your pulse rate, and you had to try to, like, think good thoughts and breathe out the bad and breathe in through your heart. And
0: that's biofeedback, right, Doctor?
1: Yes, and it's not brainwave biofeedback, but yes, it's the form of feedback.
5: Right, and basically at the end of the training, which it was 2 days of training,
0: mm-hmm.
5: 4 hours a day, so it was an 8-hour training, all overtime, which was good for me. But basically at the end they had like a little program where you close your eyes, you listen to the little music that they had, something that they have on the net is like called Heart Zones by Doc Childare. And basically you close your eyes and you visualize all the good things, and at the end you get a picture on the screen when you open your eyes, and it's like a forest with little deer and all kinds of happy things, and the people that didn't do too good didn't get all the happy details, and the people that did got rainbows and bunnies and, you know. So I was wondering, is that a good thing? Because I suffer a lot from anxiety and depression.
0: Did it help you?
5: It did at the time.
0: Okay, well then that brings up this question, Doctor. Is this a lasting change? If somebody goes through a week of this, at 15 grand or whatever it costs, is it a lasting change? Or does it need to be renewed and enforced every now and then?
1: Well, the answer is yes and no. First of all, in all learning, your retention is a function of how much overlearning you do. And so 2 days is typically not going to be enough of just about anything. That's one of the reasons we do seven. If we could cram it into 2 days, we wouldn't plan seven. But in the federal grant, we actually have funding to do a 6-month follow-up and a 12-month follow-up.
0: Mm-hmm.
1: And people with no clue, I heard some of the ladies when they were leaving begging their technicians to tell them something they could do to keep this wonderful thing going.
0: Mm-hmm.
1: We were not allowed to even say meditate. We couldn't tell them anything. They just had to be thrown out on their own for a year.
0: Wow.
1: And with no clues to do anything, their personality profiles continued to improve in areas that were related to areas on the head where they had increased their alpha. And so I like to say that...
0: So a yes and a no.
1: Well, then the no comes in, whereas is it possible to go further? And people sometimes come back and do what we call tune-ups. In fact, maybe I could tell a story there?
0: Story away.
1: Okay. This was a businessman. Actually, he was a venture capitalist. And he had had a very profound experience in his training. And thereafter, Klaus Havranov website. Okay. Best, period of his life after his training in terms of his business. But he did something else that was very interesting. He was a Stanford MBA, and he was an electrical engineer. Very hot property in Silicon Valley.
0: Mm-hmm.
1: And so every 2 years he would come back for a 4-day tune-up. And he would have headhunters after him. Headhunters are recruiters where
0: yes.
1: they were recruiting him for other businesses.
0: Yes.
1: And he would take the first 2 days to kind of get back into the alpha. And then on the third day, he would one at a time review each one of the business offerings. He would live it out in his mind and see what his alpha scores were. And the action, and, Western regional marketing manager for Hitachi, and what kind of people would he talk to, what kind of projects, what kind of travel, and then he would see what his scores were.
0: Used for specific decision-making.
1: Exactly. And then on the fourth day, he would repeat that to confirm,
0: mm-hmm.
1: and what he would do, even before he left, he would pick up the phone and he would call the recruiter whose offering consistently gave him the highest alpha, knowing that if he was living his bliss, kind of like Joseph Campbell, that he'd have more fun, he'd make more money, and his career just went up like a rocket.
0: Okay. Wildcard Line, you're on the air with Dr. James Hart. Hi.
6: Hi, good morning, Mark. My name's Ray, calling from Tallahassee, Florida.
0: Good morning.
6: And a fabulous guest. I hope you have him on again. Dr. Hart, you started to tell a story, and you got sidetracked. You started to tell a story about the guy that did TM for 20 years.
1: Oh, yeah.
6: What was that story?
1: Okay, thank you. This guy had done all the programs in TM, and then he hadn't gotten what he wanted, and he dropped out, and he was cruising around the world, going to shamans and swamis and, looking for, the high. Well, when he came out of the chamber on one of the days, he had this radiance about him, and he said, you know, what happened to me today was more powerful than what happened in 20 years of TM. And then there was like a shudder that ran through his whole body, and he smiled more broadly, and he said, no, if you would add up everything that's happened in 20 years of TM, it wouldn't equal what happened to me today.
0: That is quite a story. To be sure, I think we can squeeze one more in. East of the Rockies, you're on the air with Dr. James Hart. Hello.
7: Hi.
0: Hi. Not a lot of time, hon, so what is your first name?
7: Julia.
0: Okay, Julia, what's up?
7: I wanted to know, first of all, I can't be hypnotized. Would that make a difference?
0: Very, actually, in a lot of ways, a very good question. There are people, doctor, who cannot be hypnotized, or at least it certainly seems so. In other words, they simply are not subjects that can be hypnotized.
1: Totally irrelevant. Both Buddha and Sigmund Freud experimented with hypnosis when they were developing their systems. They found it powerful, but in the end, both Buddha and Freud excluded hypnosis from their system for the same reason. It put the locus of control somewhere else than in the conscious mind.
0: But hypnosis surely qualifies as an altered state.
1: It does. Absolutely. Absolutely. But an altered state in which the unconscious is in control. And that's why both Gautama Buddha and Sigmund Freud excluded it from their systems, because they wanted the conscious mind to be in control, which is what you get in neurofeedback.
0: Uh-huh. So the fact that you could not be hypnotized wouldn't have the first bit of effect with this biofeedback system, because it's all conscious.
1: It's all conscious. Super conscious in some cases.
0: How would you delineate between an altered state of hypnosis and the state somebody's in when they're producing tsunamis of alpha?
1: Well, for one thing, they're in conscious control. The conscious mind, there are many levels of mind, and the Buddhists, for example, have like 150 levels of attainment that they know about, they describe, they can talk about.
0: Right.
1: And so what we're talking about is going to higher and higher levels of awareness.
0: All right, look, there's a link on our webpage, I'm certain to yours, but we're at the end of the program. So your website is www.biocybernaut.com, right?
1: Yes, it is.
0: That's biocybernaut.com.
1: And there's a publications box on the homepage. If you click on that, it'll take you to over 100 pages of scientific papers organized by category.
0: All right. Well, my friend, I want to thank you for being here. It has been an absolute pleasure to have you on the air, and take care.
1: Art, thank you so much for the invitation.
0: Good night. And to all of you out there, a perfect weekend. Really a wonderful weekend. Thank you all very much. See you next weekend. This is Crystal Gale, and yes, it was written for me. Good night.

0: 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And now, back to Art Bell.
1: Need to have hit the end.

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1: From the high desert and the great American Southwest, I bid you all good evening and or good morning, as the case may be, across this great land of ours. Great it is indeed. No, that is not a contradiction when I bitch and complain. Stretching from the Hawaiian and Tahitian Islands in the west, eastward to the Caribbean and the U.S. Virgin Islands, south all the way into South America, north, nigh on to the North Pole, and worldwide on the Internet, thanks to Broadcast.com for the distribution, and of course, the Intel Corporation for all the strange mathematics that makes possible this wondrous thing called the G2 program. Which means you can go up to my website, on the left-hand side there, you'll see it, and you can download for free, free is such a good word, isn't it, the G2 program, and put it into your computer, and then go back to my website and click on streaming video, and you will see the show in progress, as well as hear it as it progresses toward whatever weird destination it's going to progress to on any given night, this one included. We're going to be talking next hour about dreams. I have been having an unrelenting, completely unrelenting spate of dreams. Now, I don't like dreams that much, to be honest with you. They're work. In other words, when you wake up, if you have a great remembrance of a dream, a lot of times it's not like you were asleep. It's like you were working when you were asleep. And it's been a while since I've had a dream interpreter on, so we're going to have actually a pair of them on. A Dr. Katya. Sounds Russian, huh? Katya. We'll find out. And her associate, whose name is Lori, I think. Is Lori right? Let me see. Yeah, Lori. So, Dr. Katya and Lori will be here interpreting some dreams for us, talking a little bit about dreams in the first place. They really are weird. But that's why I guess we need interpreters for them, huh? Now, the Japanese company has promised to pay damages for the victims of the country's worst nuclear accident, which exposed dozens of people to radiation and forced hundreds of thousands of others to stay inside. Well, that's going to be quite a bit of damage, isn't it? The House narrowly passed a $12.6 billion fiscal year 2004 an aid bill today, but the White House is threatening to veto it because we're not giving enough away. The measure was approved 214 to 211, all but ensuring that a veto would indeed be sustained, so I guess we're not giving enough away, is the bottom line. I'm sure you've heard about the London commuter trains that collided Tuesday during rush hour. 26 dead thus far we know of, injuring 160. It was Britain's worst train accident in more than a decade now. Well, I'm hearing from a whole variety of people that the new ZZ Top album or CD is out, and that on it is the voice of my announcer giving the east and west of the Rockies lines out in the middle of a brand new ZZ Top song. Now, a lot of you have an advantage on me yet because I don't have it yet. I would like to have it, but I don't have it yet. I haven't even heard it yet, but I'm getting a lot of email from people who tell me that it is out. So, it sure be cool to have a copy of that, wouldn't it? I think the album is named XXX or something like that. And I'm not sure of the tune that has the voice of Ross Mitchell in it. So in a way, the program and Ross Mitchell are both immortalized by one of America's greatest rock groups. Pretty cool, huh? I thought so. Let's see. I've just got a whole bunch of things I want to cover. We're going to be in open lines during this half hour. By the way, the man who predicted this last big earthquake the Mexican earthquake, John Nordberg, is now predicting another earthquake, the next dangerous period, he says. Always listen to people when they have hits. Will be between 10.6 and 10.12. The Earth's acceleration will change dramatically, he says. And this jerk has a very high possibility of setting off major earthquakes. So all people in all earthquake-prone areas, says John, should be aware of this. Well, that's right, John. I know you have not yet begun to receive other indications of your success in the press, but I'll make note of it. And if you hit this one, then I think others will begin. You know, I'm sure most of the media in the country says to themselves, one, yeah, we'll give them one by chance. Now, if you hit two, I would say more and more of the press would begin to pay attention. If you hit three, then, well, then you'll probably be getting bugged by the press. And if you hit four, people are going to begin to think that you have a real gift. So we'll see, John Nordberg. But anyway, between 10.6 and 10.12, there should be another major opportunity for an earthquake. We will see what happens. I've got some information, as you can see and hear, by listening to the press. The Y2K thing is going berserk once again. And there's getting to be a lot of press. CNN is covering it. Oh, speaking of CNN, I've got to tell you about something in a moment.
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2: You know, when I started doing this radio program, Jesse, half of the subjects I was really into, the paranormal, the unusual, ghosts and things like that.
3: Yeah.
2: The conspiracy stories, you know, I was a little weary about these. Other than the Kennedy assassination, and all of a sudden, I woke up. I simply woke up. Is that what happened with you too?
3: Yeah, that's when I really started to say, what is going on here? And I started to truly then investigate 9/11. And today, I don't believe the government story of 9/11. Here's the three options. Either we knew about it and allowed it to happen, or we knew about it and participated in it, or these were the dumbest buffoons that could have ever been in charge of our country, who could have all this pre-information. And I started to think they knew it was going to happen. They either are part of it or they allowed it to. There's no doubt in my mind.
0: Now we take you back to the night of October 5th, 1999, on Art Bell, Somewhere in Time.

0: Well, listen to this. Y2K. This is NBC News, October 5. The U.S. will be watching from afar as New Year's Eve revelers party in Australia, New Zealand, and Guam. U.S. officials are going to have their eyes on two Pacific nations and the U.S. territory December 31st for an early read on Y2K problems that may play out at home. So we're going to be watching down under, Australia and New Zealand and Guam as all of this races toward us. It reads, senior U.S. officials tell NBC News that Washington has made arrangements with the government of Australia and New Zealand and has wired U.S. military facilities on Guam to have them provide early reads of how Y2K is going. Because of time differences, obviously, they will experience all of this first. And we have people in place ready to decide what kind of thing we're facing, how serious it might be. I have not made up my mind about how serious it's going to be. But I'll tell you what I have done. I have ensured that I will be here. CNN called earlier today, and very nice people at CNN, and they offered to come out on the 31st and broadcast the show, or film the broadcasting of the show and so forth, and it would be on CNN and CNN headline and all the rest of it. And I said, no, I'm turning down all media, newspapers, television, all of them. I am not doing interviews and will not do interviews anymore. I have done enough interviews. So I'll be here. What I am going to do is I'm going to be here 2 hours early on New Year's Eve, which I will spend here on the air. We'll come on at 8 o'clock Pacific time. That means that ensures we're on in just about every time zone we cover at the magical hour. And by then, of course, we'll have quite a few reports from around the world, New Zealand, Australia, Guam, so forth. And we'll have some idea of what's going to occur. I know that a lot of you think that I think something really serious is going to happen. But it might surprise you to know, or maybe it shouldn't if you've been listening, that I'm absolutely unsure of what's going to happen. I have listened with care to Gary North and many others. And by the way, we'll try and get another pro or two on the air between now and the event. But I still have not made up my mind. Have you? Have you made up your mind yet whether you think Y2K is going to be, a big happening or a big yawn? Not so many people apparently are going to be in Times Square as originally they thought. The Gulf Stream ocean current, according to Reuters, Dateline Copenhagen, the Gulf Stream ocean current has changed course in the North Atlantic. Now, that sentence alone puts a big chill down my spine, and I know that of Whitley Strieber. I haven't talked to Whitley about this, but we wrote a book called The Coming Superstorm, as you probably know. It's not out yet. You can't get it. Don't try. It'll be out, I think, maybe in December, something like that. I'll have to find out for you, a couple of months from now at least, or better. But reading that line is enough to send a chill right down your spine. The Gulf Stream ocean current has changed course in the North Atlantic. But this shift, says Reuters, did not necessarily herald a new ice age. Stronger westerly winds over the North Atlantic in recent years provided the main factor in an eastward shift in the flow of that current. The change in the course of the current, which now runs closer to Norway had not altered the volume of warm water carried into the North Atlantic by the Gulf Stream. No signs yet that the climate in Northern Europe was becoming colder because of a weaker Gulf Stream. You have to laugh at these things, because to not do so would, if you took them totally seriously. All I can say is, when you read our book, reflecting on what I just told you, you are going to definitely freak out. Again, from Reuters, a rich source of goodies tonight. The legendary lost continent of Atlantis, which was thought to be buried in a torrent of water, may sit actually at 12,000 feet above sea level in Bolivia. This is all according to a British explorer. Quote, it's time to officially declare Bolivia and the world that Bolivia is where the legendary city most probably existed out of any other possible site in the world, according to Jim Allen, again a British explorer. Allen, the former Royal Air Force photographic interpreter and author of Atlantis, the Andes Solution, has devoted the last 20 years of his life to proving that theory. He believes the town of Quilacas, about 1,000 people, 187 miles south of the capital of La Paz, was the actual center of the continent. The town is in a volcanic area, and its buildings are constructed with red and black rock in line with the description of Atlantis penned by the Greek philosopher Plato in the 4th century B.C. So wouldn't that be something? If Atlantis didn't sink, but rose. Either way, when you think about it, it would be just as elusive, wouldn't it? People have tried to locate it beneath the ocean, but what if this explorer is correct and it's, 14,000 feet up in the Andes? I got this faxed to me by a man who obviously saw something kind of like I saw. Randy. Randy says, Mr. Bell, I saw a black delta-type object around 8 p.m. October 4th flying southwest over the Denver metro area. The object made no sound. No sound at all. That sounds very much like what I saw. It was as black as the sky and was flying at what appeared to be a slow rate of speed. The determination would be altitude-dependent as well. In a heavy air traffic area, since we're about 30 minutes from DIA, all planes flying within this area have their approach lights on. Might be a military aircraft. A very, very, very quiet one. It would have been impossible for me to find this in the sky without it happening by chance. You see, I was trying to show my 2-year-old the stars, and we were listening to the crickets lying on our backs in the grass, and this thing flew right over us. So you see, in the night sky, folks, as Randy found out, and as I found out, if something black, dark black, flies over you, short of a well moonlit night, short of your intensely concentrating on the star field so that you can see the outline of something that actually blanks out the star field, you really would have no way of knowing, would you, that something was flying over you. You wouldn't hear it. You certainly wouldn't see it unless you actually were paying strict attention. And so in most ways we can imagine, without sound, this really would be a stealth aircraft, perhaps stealth to radar as well. Now, are we developing something like this? I bet we are. Wouldn't you? I mean, if pressed, wouldn't you bet that we are developing something that virtually cannot be seen? It makes sense to me. The next generation from the so-called stealth aircraft we have now would be what? they'd be invisible. Really stealth aircraft. Are we working on it? Well, if we aren't, we should be. So I would imagine there is at least 50% probability, maybe better, that these aircraft that we're all seeing are in fact real as a heart attack, and they are our own government's product. The only question is what it is they're doing. I've really grown to like this song. Here comes bumper music, and I don't know why, but I really, really like this.
1: Our love is alive.
0: So it begins.

0: must have been gone when this was out.
1: Now and then, by life, we'll catch him stumbling in.
0: We'll be right back.
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2: You know, I thought it would be interesting, moving toward the end of this 1,000 years, to play some music that would call up some memories for you, and that's what we're doing. Actually, I'm doing it because I'm having fun doing it, too. I have literally now have a stash of hundreds of memory makers. And we're going to kind of roll through those between now and the beginning of the next 1,000 years. What do you think music will be like in 1,000 years? We can't even imagine the next generation, much less the next 1,000 years. A lot is going to happen, indeed, between now and the turn of the century. More in a moment.
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3: You know, when I started doing this radio program, Jesse, half of the subjects I was really into, the paranormal, the unusual, ghosts and things like that.
4: Yep.
3: The conspiracy stories, you know, I was a little weary about these, other than the Kennedy assassination. And all of a sudden, I woke up. I simply woke up. Is that what happened with you too?
4: Yeah, that's when I really started to say, what is going on here? And I started to truly then investigate 9/11. And today, I don't believe the government story of 9/11. Here's the three options. Either we knew about it and allowed it to happen, or we knew about it and participated in it, or these were the dumbest buffoons that could have ever been in charge of our country, who could have all this pre-information. And I started to think they knew it was going to happen. They either are part of it or they allowed it to. There's no doubt in my mind.
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3: When you look at what's going on around this planet, it's almost as if someone has got a playbook to try to control all these countries all of a sudden. I've always said that not everything is a conspiracy, but a lot of it is.
5: You know, when you start looking into things, there's only a certain set of conclusions you can reach, and unfortunately, this is one of them. You know, it's very, very hard not to see things like that when you start looking at things in a larger picture.
1: Now we take you back to the night of October 5th, 1999, on Art Bell, Somewhere in Time.

am I happy, somebody asks, with the NFL's instant replay? Answer, yes. Absolutely, yes. Thank God they did as I hoped they would and brought back instant replay. I think it has been fair, with very little, relatively, very little trouble. And it has corrected some otherwise game-altering bad decisions of what otherwise are very good umpires. They're good umps, but, you know, they can't, it's hard to beat the camera.

0: it's really hard to beat the camera. And so I think the answer from me would be that instant replay absolutely is working. If you're a football fan, you might want to offer up your opinion, but I'd say it's working. All right, to the lines, open lines, west of the Rockies, you're on the air, tally-ho.
1: Hey, tally-ho.
0: Yep.
1: All right, I have an idea I'd like to run by you.
0: All right.
1: I know that you are a great defender of the Second Amendment.
0: Yes, I am.
1: You understand why the founders put it in there.
0: Yes, I do.
1: And I get upset that the media only highlights the illegal use of where bad things happen to good people. I know that every day in the United States there's thousands of instances where guns are used to protect innocent lives. Not even having been fired, just, you know, a lot of times a gun owner will show a gun and that's the problem. But
0: do you have Paul waiting or something, sir? I'm hearing a blip on your end.
1: Blip? No, I sure don't.
0: What kind of phone are you using?
1: The kind that you hate.
0: It's a cellular phone.
1: A digital.
0: A digital cellular phone. Okay, well, that answers all that.
1: Well, let me finish this word real quick,
0: yeah,
1: so it won't annoy you. You know, when I belonged to the NRA, they, in their magazines, would have instances, newspaper reports, that, you know, showed a homeowner did this or a woman defended herself, et cetera. And I thought maybe if you got one of those instances and just read it or reported it, you know, after it was confirmed in the newspapers or somewhere from your listeners, that would help even out, you know, the lopsided liberal media always pointing out the bad uses of it, but never the good uses of it.
0: All right. Well, clearly I'd be happy to do that. I'd be more than happy to do that. And whenever I get stories of anybody who has successfully defended, and there are many, many, many, many, many. It's just that the tragedies, you know, the kids who kill other kids, people going to schools with guns and beginning to wildly shoot in offices and day trading and all that crap, all of that is what garners the headlines to be immediately followed by the latest anti-gun effort. I don't know, if I had to make a call, I am afraid I would say that I think that the days of gun ownership in America are numbered. Now, everybody's going to fight as hard as they can, but I think the days are numbered. They're going to manage to get so many restrictions of the Second Amendment. I don't think they can get rid of it entirely. That would be a political impossibility. The American people would not go for that. But they can tie it up so far that gun ownership damn near becomes impossible. And I think that's what their goal is. They are pursuing gun manufacturers with regard to liability when somebody is shot. That ought to do it. That's going to put a lot of them out of business. But guns are always going to be available if they are essentially legal. They're just going to make it tighter and harder and harder and harder for a legitimate citizen to own a gun. It's crazy. By the way, the phone system here, we are experiencing, you may hear it on our lines, I've been raising hell with my phone company locally. It's kind of a little crackly sound that goes on with somebody's voice. And, of course, the Nevada Bell sent somebody out here, and he said, "Sounds good to me." You know how it is. And left. It's a pretty subtle problem that they're going to have to pay attention to. So, Nevada Bell, I hope you're listening, because we really do have a problem. Kind of a crackly sound on many of our lines. Not all, just some. First-time caller line, you're on the air. Hello.
2: Hey, Art, how you doing?
0: All right.
2: First-time caller. Listen to your show all the time. I'm a truck driver.
0: Yes, sir.
2: Got a couple questions for you. I heard in the news today. Have you heard about the government trying to get rid of, or wanting to get rid of the IRS?
0: Was that IRS?
2: Yes.
0: No, I've not heard of the federal government wanting to get rid of the IRS.
2: Okay, I heard about that today.
0: The IRS, sir, is the funding arm that allows our federal government to continue to grow.
2: Yes, I understand that. Well, what they were trying, what I heard was they were wanting to do a set tax, state tax that the state would collect instead of tax returns.
0: Well, I'm not exactly following you. You mean the state would collect it instead of the federal government?
2: Yeah, exactly.
0: Well, is it your impression they would take less?
2: Well, they were deciding on 15% to 20% in that area.
0: Mm-hmm. All right, well, thank you. Yes, I've heard of many schemes, of course, to have a flat tax. There are many candidates running on that platform have a flat tax. But I don't think it's politically viable. Why not? Well, answer, because it would remove the power of the people who we elect. That's where their power lies, in the tax code. In other words, the power of the federal government is how they apply the tax code. Who gets the breaks? Who gets the encouragements? That is their power, their main power, and, of course, main source of income. But I've not heard of the government itself considering abolishing the IRS in favor of some system that would be at the state level. That's like shooting yourself in the foot. Wild card line, you're on the air. Hi.
3: Art.
0: Yes.
3: Fantastic.
0: Turn your radio off, please.
3: It's off.
0: There you are.
3: Y2K.
0: Yes.
3: Why can't they just, in a worst-case scenario, turn computers back 1 year?
0: Well, they can with regard to personal computers. But how do you turn back an embedded chip?
3: Okay. Black triangles.
0: Black triangles, yes.
3: Did you see any detail under the craft or on the craft at all?
0: Only... This is the only way that I could describe it to you. What I saw was close enough with even backlighting of the moon that you could detect the solid black surface. In other words, you could see the substance of the surface itself. Do you follow me?
3: Like a texture.
0: In other words, it wasn't just a black thing blotting out stars.
3: Right, right.
0: There was a substance, a texture, if you want to call it that. There really was no texture in the sense that it was smooth. But I was aware that I was looking at a surface, not just seeing a black spot in the sky. You follow me?
3: Well, no panel lines or
0: no
3: anything that would...
0: No.
3: So would the movement of it would be the main thing that suggested that it may be something alien or...
0: About 30 miles an hour,
3: yeah.
0: I would guess. Completely silent.
3: Moving like a blimp, except not like a blimp. Very, like it was on rails. Moving slowly.
0: A blimp could move that way, I would presume, but a blimp has to be propelled, as you well know.
3: Yeah, I saw something similar, but it wasn't at nighttime. It was at dusk, and this thing looked like it had tiles on the bottom of it.
0: No,
3: and
0: no
3: it
0: not
3: just,
0: mine.
3: I mean, it looked like a big electromagnet, but it was not attached to anything. And it was,
0: what do you mean? It looked like a big
3: like a big piece of iron
0: with the wrappings around it. To be an electromagnet?
3: No. Just as if it was made of cast iron, or it had like boilerplate.
0: Well, an electromagnet, sir, is you take a, as you well know, you take a rod or a piece of steel, and you wrap it with wire, and pass current and voltage through that wire, and you then get an electromagnet.
3: Well, yeah, but I mean, in the sense of like you see in a junkyard, a big iron thing hanging, only this thing was not suspended from anything. In other words, if you a boilerplate construction like the Titanic hull type. This thing would not seem to me to be extraterrestrial in any way except for the fact that it was moving.
0: Well,
3: as you say, about 35 miles an hour.
0: Yeah, that's what it was doing. Now,
3: absolutely nothing suspending it or anything.
0: No, sir. There was not some great god in the sky with fingers dangling this thing down above me. No, none of that. It was either floating, or it was defying gravity. And I would choose the latter, despite some information the U.S. is working on some sort of triangular blimp. There have been rumblings about that. But look, I'll tell you again right now, as far as I am concerned, what I saw, probably, or at least a good 50-50 chance, I can't say it's extraterrestrial, what I can say is that I think we are working on craft like this. And you should think that, too. It's the most logical explanation for the next advancement in stealth technology. You want to be stealth in every way you can, not just to radar, but to the eye as well, and the ear. What does stealth mean? It means that none of your senses detect the object is above you. That's stealthy. West of the Rockies, you're on the air. Hi. No, you're not. International line, you're on the air. Good morning.
4: Good morning, Art. It's Sammy calling from Canada's capital, Ottawa.
0: Yes, sir.
4: I agree with you about that bumper music for that Canadian commercial. Up here, it's used for a commercial for a Canadian woman's health forum commercial. I hope.
0: Wait a minute. A woman's what?
4: Health forum commercial. It's used.
0: Oh, health forum. Okay. So in other words, when I'm reading one thing, they're hearing about a woman's
4: health forum. Exactly.
0: See, there you are.
4: What I hope you will do at some point is maybe you put something like Giorgio Moroder in it or something. You know what I mean. Something a little bit more nice. Well, what I call for is 2 points on Y2K.
0: Yes.
4: Today, while you Americans at 2 o'clock in the afternoon were listening to what the Fed would do about the interest rate, and when CNN was covering the governor from Minnesota's press conference, we in Canada up here in our equivalent of MSNBC, CBC News World, got a press conference on the NAFTA Special Commission on Y2K.
0: Oh, and what did they say?
4: 2 points of interest, as far as I'm concerned, and I think the second one's the most interesting. But the first one, both the United States delegate and the Canadian delegate emphasized the importance that all small businesses are a bit of what they called a troublesome problem area, which is somewhat in line with what a Canadian Y2K expert says. He, about 6 months ago in this country, he said that if you're in a small business and if you're not looking for a job for the year 2000 because maybe your small enterprise that you work for, your employer, might go out of business, you're not being Y2K prepared. That's point number one.
0: If it's that bad that people should be out looking for a job if they work for a small company, really have no way of knowing if they're Y2K compliant or not.
4: Exactly.
0: Then if it's that bad, then it's going to be awful.
4: Well, that's what there's two. That's what the American and Canadian delegate were saying.
0: Yeah, but you see, my country's economy and yours is largely made up of small companies, not big.
4: Exactly. I agree.
0: All right. And the second point?
4: The point number two, which I think is the most important, both the Canadian and the American, as well as the Mexican, the American said, the Mexican spokeswoman, she said that Y2K doesn't obey international boundaries, which of course we understand.
0: Yes,
4: but the
0: right.
4: Canadian-American document, or spokespeople, both stated that we are going to be carefully watching on an international basis the euphemism they call hoarding. Now, given your just past commercial for your food preparation, I would suggest it's not the 11th hour, but it's 11:55, because it's not an issue yet. But when it gets to be about December, this so-called hoarding, the negative euphemism, is going to become a bigger and bigger issue. So you can bet that if the American government is going to change American laws,
0: you're right. Look, preparation is the word we use now.
4: Well, they use
0: if the emergency is really awful, then they're going to translate that word immediately to hoarding.
4: That's right.
0: Those who have prepared are going to be those who are now hoarding. There's no question about it. Sure. And what are they going to do about those who have hoarded or those who have prepared? Well, they're probably going to want to have a talk with those who have prepared and ensure they share. Or else, right? This is always the bottom line question when we talk about Y2K. The real bottom line. In other words, are you prepared to give away the food you have or fight? That really is what it comes down to. All right, we're going to talk at the top of the hour a little bit about dreams with a couple of dream interpreters, and I've been having some wild ones lately. really wild dreams, very prolific dreams, too damn many dreams. It's like I've been working or something.
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1: I think this is an appropriate start of punk music. I'm playing a lot of oldies as we head toward the next 1,000 years. This was just part of what we had music-wise for this 1,000 years. The better part, I would argue. I wonder what it's going to be like in the next 1,000 years. How will music morph? I've been considering that tonight. In other words, consider how it's morphed since the days of that music. You know, just to say in the 60s. All right? To present. So if you add, another 500 years halfway through the next millennium to the changes in music, we might not even recognize it. Well, in this hour, we're going to begin talking about dreams. And so I have two dream interpreters, Dr. Katya Romanoff, a PhD, and Lori Quinn Loewenberg. I hope that's right. It could be Loewenberg. I'll say Loewenberg till I find out better, who is a certified dream interpreter as well as a professional artist. To be interested in how one becomes a certified dream interpreter, we'll ask. They have a website, The Dream Zone. And, of course, you can get to that site. I think we've got a link up there right now. I hope we do. www.thedreamzone.com. And we're going to talk some about dreams. Maybe interpret a few. And I suppose if we get some that are somewhat generic, the kind of dream that everybody has, then we can hit one that you may have had that would... I've just been dreaming a lot lately. I don't know if they had a chance to hear my first hour, but I've been in a real dream fest lately. And when I say fest, I mean fest. It's been like more like an infestation, I would say. Not that they've been bad dreams. But I object, under most circumstances, to dreams. Not all, but most. Because it's kind of like somebody once said sleep is like a little slice of death. Well, I prefer it that way. In other words, I want to wake up rested. If I wake up having chased something or somebody or been chased around in a dream or something like that, unless it was a particularly pleasurable dream, and we'll talk about those, then I feel like I've worked. I have worked. And I would prefer the little slice of death, personally, to that. That'll probably be an interesting question, and one that I'll ask right away of our two interpreters, which will be up next.
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2: When you look at what's going on around this planet, it's almost as if someone has got a playbook to try to control all these countries all of a sudden. I've always said that not everything is a conspiracy, but a lot of it is.
3: You know, when you start looking into things, there's only a certain set of conclusions you can reach, and unfortunately, this is one of them. You know, it's very, very hard not to see things like that when you start looking at things in a larger picture.
0: Now we take you back to the night of October 5th, 1999, on Art Bell, Somewhere in Time.

0: we go, let's see if we can connect with our dream interpreters. First, Dr. Katya Romanoff, are you there?
1: Yes, I am.
0: Welcome to the program.
1: Well, thank you.
0: You have a doctorate in parapsychology?
1: Yes.
0: Metaphysics and world religion?
1: Yes, religion, believe it or not, ties in with what we're dreaming because the symbols are universal. So.
0: Okay. World religion. What's that? There is no world religion.
1: World religions.
0: Oh, okay. Well,
1: all
0: yes,
1: the religions of the world and how they tie together, you know, the different symbols that we believe in are the same things like the cross, the cosmic circle, the yin-yang symbol that you see on surfer shops. They all appear in our dreams one way or the other, and they also are the symbols of our world beliefs.
0: Hmm. All right. We have with us Lori Quinn. Is it Loewenberg, Lori?
2: Yes, it's Loewenberg, like the beer.
0: Yes.
2: But with a berg instead of brow.
0: Okay. Loewenberg. Good. And you are a certified dream interpreter, right?
2: Yes, sir.
0: And the two of you work together?
2: We do. And we also write a column, a dream interpretation column.
0: Oh, you do?
2: Yes.
1: It's sort of like a Dear Abby column. Folks write in, tell us their dream or their nightmare, and we tell them what it means. Every dream has a message.
2: And I illustrate the most interesting dream in the column.
0: Now, wait a minute now. Every dream has a message.
2: Believe it or not.
0: How would you prove that?
1: How would you prove that?
0: Yeah, I'm going to ask a hard question. How would you prove that? You made a definitive blanket statement. You said every dream has a message. How do you prove that's true?
1: Well, there's an interface going on in the dreaming mind between the unconscious and the conscious mind. So the unconscious is sending the waking mind, in other words, your deep, the dark part of you that can't be seen and can't be accessed when you're awake, is communicating with the waking mind. So there's an interface going on there, so they are messages, so to speak. And many of them, many of these messages are easy to figure out. They're rather obvious. But others, you need a little help interpreting what the heck that means or what it's trying to say to you.
0: Mm-hmm.
2: And after the interpretation is done, the dreamer will go, "Oh, of course." And that's kind of proof enough for us.
0: Really? Really? I have... My view, which you may have heard at the top of the hour or before last hour if you were listening, is that dreams, more times than not, annoy me. In other words, when I go to sleep, I like the old little slice of death, you know, and then waking up refreshed, all set to go for the day. But many times when I have a dream, I wake up and it's been a wild dream and I feel like I'm working. Therefore, I feel like I'm tired. I just went through something instead of getting a good night's rest because my dreams are very vivid and I'm a part of them. And if I'm being chased by the mafia, a recent dream, then I'm being chased by the mafia. I mean, that's not, it's not a good dream. It's not what anybody would choose in real life, and it sure as hell is not such a cool dream. So, you know, not all dreams are necessarily welcome, I guess is the right word.
1: Exactly, and especially a disturbing dream like that is showing me that there's something in your life you're avoiding, some issue you don't want to face, so that it has to chase you in your sleeping time, in your dream time, it has to chase you to get your attention. It says, pay attention to me. There are forces out there that are causing you anxiety that you're avoiding looking at in your waking life. So it comes out when you're asleep. Anything we repress during the day is going to come out to get our attention.
0: Well,
2: may be why you don't feel rested when you wake up, because you're grappling with certain issues or situations while you're sleeping.
1: That you're avoiding while you're awake.
0: Probably sound advice. I've got a lot of that kind of stuff going on. And then there's something else you should know about me as we discuss my dreams, and that is I have 2 sleep periods per day, not one. In other words, after the show at about 3 a.m. Pacific time, I get off the air, adrenaline's, you know, pumping along for a while, and I don't manage to get to sleep generally until at least 5 a.m. And I sleep until about maybe 9 o'clock in the morning. Then in the afternoon, I sleep at about 4 or 5 o'clock in the afternoon for another couple of hours. So I have two sleep patterns every single day because of the program I do all night here.
1: That's very unique. That's like a soldier's sleep pattern. And that is going to create variance in your REM sleep patterns, because every night, every 24-hour period in your case, we spend about 2 hours dreaming. So even if you feel that dreaming is exhausting to you, that you would like a night where you don't dream, you're going to dream every night, no matter whether you remember your dreams or not. You're spending 2 hours a night in the dream state. Some people longer.
0: Yeah, frankly, a lot of them are just a pain in the butt.
1: Right.
0: Now, there's another category of dream that is not, of course, and they're quite all right, too. But is there a way, I would ask either one of you, I realize it's going opposite of the reason that you're on the show tonight, but if a person didn't want a dream, is there a way to put yourself in such a state that you're not likely to dream? And if so, what is it?
2: That would probably, the only way to achieve that would be to wake yourself up before you reach the REM state. But that is extremely dangerous and unhealthy, because that will cause you to hallucinate during the day, have horrible mood swings, and just be an all-around cranky, insane person.
1: So you're trying to avoid a certain kind of dream. Even during the dream state, you don't want to face something. It's going to come before you even more so. Why put yourself through this unnecessary anguish and pain? You know, just turn and face your fear and it will go away.
2: Yeah, that's the solution. Pay attention to these horrible dreams. Work it out, what it's pointing out to you, the problem in your life, and then you'll get good dreams.
0: All right. Here's another one for you. And this is, I'll give you a specific dream, and I warn you, I have given this to other dream interpreters in the past. Because it was so dramatic. In my dream, I was having a hard time hearing. You know, my hearing was suffering for some reason. And I had to go to the doctor. Or, in fact, actually, I recall in my dream, I wanted to go to the doctor. In other words, I knew I was having hearing problems. So, in my dream, I went to the doctor. The doctor had me lay my head on the table and took a pair of scissors and began screwing the scissors into one of my ears. And he would, no, I'm not kidding, he would twist the scissors a few twists and say, "Is that better?" And I'd say, "Why, as a matter of fact, it is." You know, and it was. In other words, I was hearing better. He'd take a few more twists on the scissors into my ear. "Is that better?" "Yes, it is." And that's how I remember getting my hearing repaired in my dream. Now, in real life, my hearing probably is impaired a little bit because I've had headphones on for all of my adult life.
1: Wow.
0: So what do you guys do with that one? The old scissors in the ear dream.
2: Well, the first thing when you get a dream like that is to look at it literally. Is it pointing to an actual hearing problem? And in your case, it very well may have been.
0: It would have been telling you
2: to go to the doctor.
1: Many dream scholars do theorize that, and Carl Jung himself believed that the dreaming state was to point out areas in our physical health that need work. Cancer patients, heart disease, many studies have been done showing that you'll dream that you're being shot in the legs repeatedly. And then the person goes to the hospital or goes to the specialist and finds out they have cancer in the leg. So the first thing to do is to check the literal interpretation. But, of course, I'm seeing the symbolic interpretation here, which is who or what are you not listening to? There's something you're not hearing in your life.
0: Probably the same stuff that had the mafia chasing me, right?
1: Yeah.
0: Yeah, of course.
2: And the scissors.
0: Yes.
2: It's an interesting tool, which is pointed out in your dream, which are used to cut things. Okay. So you may be, the dream may be telling you you need to cut
0: in my,
2: out of your life.
0: Yeah, but in my dream,
2: blockage, some bad attitude.
0: Yeah, but in my dream, it was not a cut. It was a ream.
1: Yes.
0: In other words, the doctor was reaming it out.
1: Yeah. Using a cutting tool, the scissors, they're still symbolic, archetypally, of things that need to be cut out of your life,
0: yeah.
1: But yet using it to bore a hole. But you see, you were not feeling, it wasn't unpleasant, right? You were like, yeah, this is helping. You weren't in
0: pain. No, you're correct. I mean, I had the normal trepidation in my dream. I mean, when the doctor had me put my head down and said he was going to screw some scissors into my ear, I wasn't happy about that. But then once he began, the results were promising. Good. I was happy about it.
1: Right.
0: But I was also terrified before he began.
1: Oh, see, so that's telling you that you don't want to, you're not listening to something, and you really don't want the cure, even though you know you need it.
0: Yeah, oh, really?
1: It's like getting out of bed in the morning. You know that you have to.
0: Yes.
1: And once you do, it's not so bad. Oh, I've got to get up. I got to go to work. I got to get into my day. And once you do, it's fine. But it's just that getting motivated to do it.
0: Wow.
1: Something's got to go in your life.
0: Something's got to go, huh? So I really have wild dreams. Now, I also have good dreams, like everybody else does. I have flying dreams occasionally. Those
1: All right.
0: are actually my favorite. Just zooming over the treetops and houses and, you know, flying as though I were a bird. And that's a very common dream, of course. A lot of people have that one.
1: Yeah, that's considered number two. Number one is the falling dream. Even newborn infants, they believe, have falling dreams. And then flying is number two. It's inspiration. It's good stuff. It means sort of transcending ordinary reality. Sometimes that flying dream may come to you when you need to escape from your earthly problems.
2: Mm. Rise above the situation. But flying dreams can also come as a pat on the back from your psyche when you've done a good job or you're feeling really good about yourself. You feel like soaring. Dreams are very punny. So try to find any kind of pun in your dream. It might point to the meaning.
0: All right. Here's one for you. I'm not going to ask the usual question, so, you know, you're going to be a little challenged by this. What kind of dreams do you think people who die in their sleep have?
1: Die in their sleep.
0: That's right. A lot of people die in their sleep, right?
2: Yes.
0: Yeah, right. So what kind of dreams do you think they have?
2: Well, I would bet they have dreams of God and the people who they love who have died before them. You know, how people have had near-death experiences, their loved ones a lot of times will come to them and beckon them forward into the light.
0: Uh-huh.
2: And I would bet that that's what their dream is. It's very similar to a near-death experience. And then becomes one.
0: Yeah.
1: Now, there have been studies done about dreams that point to impending death. And there are cases, there's one case I remember.
0: Dreams that point to impending death.
1: Yes.
0: That's interesting.
1: Yeah,
0: what?
1: A cancer patient, an older parent is in the hospital, and that morning he dreams of a houseplant being transplanted, being dug up, and placed in the earth at large, and then that afternoon he dies. He tells his son of that dream.
0: Really?
1: In the morning, and then that afternoon he dies. Houseplants, clocks ticking, dreaming of a clock.
2: Candles being blown out.
1: Yes, candles being blown
0: As
1: out.
0: As in snuffed out?
1: Yeah, it's very symbolic.
0: Oh, that's really interesting.
1: Yeah, so there are studies where people will report their dreams every day, and then, of course, they perish later in the day, so then they record the dreams that the person had. But as they are dying, I don't know what they might be dreaming because it depends on the physiological condition going on.
0: And, of course, obviously, as you point out, we can't ask. All right, hold on, ladies. We'll be right back. I sleep twice every day, which makes me a day tripper. Sorry, I couldn't resist.
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1: This is my Monday, everybody. Good morning. But it's kind of not like a Monday, as in the song, because I love being here.
0: Coast AM is happy to announce that our website is now optimized for mobile device users, specifically for the iPhone and Android platforms. 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
2: When you look at what's going on around this planet, it's almost as if someone has got a playbook to try to control all these countries all of a sudden. 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
3: You know, when you start looking into things, there's only a certain set of conclusions you can reach. 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

0: All right, we have with us Dr. Katya Romanoff and Lori Quinn Loewenberg. And Dr. Romanoff has changed her phone to possibly a slightly better phone. Dr. Is it Dr. Katya, or would it be technically, I guess, Dr. Romanoff, right?
1: Well, I go by Dr. Katya because it makes me sound like I'm an old man when you call me Dr. Romanoff.
0: Are you Russian?
1: Yes, my people came over, like, in World War I, so I'm an American as the next guy.
0: I see. All right. Lori, are you there?
2: I am here.
0: Good. All right. Now, we've covered some aspects of dreaming. And we talked about perhaps dreams people have when they die, which we'll never really know for sure. Do people have precognitive dreams frequently? In other words, it'll happen when we open the lines, if I do. People call and say, I dream things that then always happen. I've had these people call me. What do you know about that?
1: A lot. There are certain criteria that a precognitive dream must meet in order to be considered a precognitive dream.
0: All right.
1: The Psychical Society, the Society of Psychical Research, looks into paranormal dreams. There are telepathic dreams and there are precognitive dreams. And one of the rules for precognition is that the person must have shared this precognitive dream with someone else before they knew what was going to come true. It must be very unlikely for the event to happen. The event must happen within a certain amount of time. You know, it can't be years later this happened.
0: Now, you're citing me the proof that is required to have it declared a precognitive dream, right?
1: Right?
0: That you have told somebody about it, that it occurs within a certain period of time, so forth and so on.
1: Right.
0: All right.
1: And that it be unlikely that it would happen.
0: Mm-hmm.
1: And it must be literal. That's another one of the requirements. It can't be symbolic.
0: Okay. How many people, by percentage, have these kinds of dreams?
1: It's very rare. And many researchers suggest that when you're having a propensity for precognition, you're always dreaming of things that are going to come true, it's not necessarily good. It's trying to point out to you that you are ignoring this side of life, the unseen side.
0: Hmm.
1: So you're being sent these dreams to show you that, yes, there are forces that we aren't aware of. There are paranormal ESP-type forces. So we're going to wake you up by showing you constantly in your dreams that there is an interface between you and the psychic realm. You know, we all have a psychic core deep within us. Each of us is psychic because the word psyche means the soul. That's sort of our connection to humanity's collective pool of, you know, brain power and power and energy and all that good paranormal stuff. So,
0: well, I've had one precognitive experience, but it was while I was fully conscious. There was no question about it. It met all of the a criterion that you just talked about with regard to a dream, but it didn't occur in a dream. It occurred wide awake. How about that?
1: That happens. What probably occurred there, you know, when you meditate, when a person meditates or when a person's on LSD or other substances, the mind will reach the same brain waves, the same brain speed of dreaming.
0: Oh,
1: so,
0: really?
1: You just told me you had a vision, a precognitive experience.
0: Absolutely.
1: But you were awake. What
0: Absolutely.
1: Happened was your brain slowed down to this certain kind of wave pattern, and information came in. It's sort of, the mind is offline. Your ordinary, chattering, noisy mind is offline. That's when you can access these areas of higher knowledge.
0: All right. Well, it's been a while since I've bored my audience with this, so let me go ahead and tell it to you two, and you can tell me what you think, since one of you has a degree in parapsychology. I lived in Santa Barbara, California. It's a really pretty area. And I was working for a radio station there, KDB in Santa Barbara. And I was doing a midday show, and I came home in the evening, early evening. I lived in a garden-style apartment, you know, the type where you have the large sliding glass doors that you can open to the outside to a little, you know, porch-like area, and you can look out on the street. It was the case in my case. And so I came home. The curtains were drawn. I sat down to watch the evening news and began watching it, a nightly duty for me in my business. You know, you have to watch the news.
1: Right.
0: Well, a few minutes into the news, this incredible wave came washing over me. I can only describe it as 30-foot ocean waves. These waves were washing over me, telling me, hey, somebody is going to hit your car. Somebody's going to hit your car. Well, my car was parked outside because I had had something stolen from it previously, so I parked it right outside my window so I could look at it if I wanted to. And that had occurred months earlier. Well, I didn't make it a regular practice to look out there, but I had it parked right outside my window with a little walkway down to the road, and it was right there parked on the street, which was allowed. Now, I thought, this is annoying. And so I went over and I parted the curtains and I looked out the window, and there was my car, just fine, nothing wrong with it. And I thought, stupid, stupid, stupid. And so I went back and I sat down and watched the news some more. In about 1 minute, the waves came back, I mean, just stronger and stronger and stronger, until I finally uttered something I can't repeat here on the air. And I got annoyed, and I stood up, and I walked over, and I opened the curtains, and slid the car back, and stood there, and watched my car to satisfy this insane pounding of something's going to happen. And as I was standing there watching my car, which was fine, a fellow went down the walkway from the apartments where I live, and I watched him. And he walked down the walkway, and he walked in front of my car and behind his car, went around, opened the driver's side, got in, started his engine, put it in reverse, and hit my car.
1: Wow.
0: Well, yeah, wow was right. I sank to my knees.
1: You were a believer then.
0: Oh, it absolutely freaked me out.
1: Right.
0: I sank to my knees, and I was in shock for a second. And then I got up, and I yelled out the now open door. I said, I saw that.
1: You sure did.
0: And he said, I'm stopping. And it was no big deal. There's some damage to my bumper. But there's also no question about what happened to me. I had a precognitive mandated. I mean, it wouldn't leave me alone.
2: You certainly did.
0: It's the only time in my life that's ever happened. I don't know how to turn it on. I couldn't bring it back if I had to, and
1: I
0: wouldn't know how to turn it off.
1: You don't need to have another dream like that because you got the message. It was showing you what your psychic mind can do, that there are other ways of receiving information.
0: Yeah, but that's time travel, in a way.
1: Well,
0: yes. In other words, it's knowledge of an event prior to it occurring in any given timeline. That's
1: not necessarily time travel. You know, all the different theories of time and time layering. Layers of time. So you're
2: reaching of time, and then you can get into, well, what is time really?
0: Yes,
1: yeah.
0: we could, really, and maybe exists. We should. Because, look, this was an event that had not yet occurred.
1: Right.
0: It was in the future. Now, how could I possibly know an event in the future, unless the nature of time is not quite what we think it to be?
2: Right.
1: Oh, exactly.
2: Right.
1: It's not what we think it to
2: well,
1: be.
2: Well, we invented it in order to exist. We had to measure our lives, our existence somehow. So we see it as linear because we're in this plane and in our bodies and we are very limited.
0: That's
2: so
0: right.
2: We had to do that to cope. So, you know, this is something I don't know that we'll ever understand while on this earth. But these things definitely happen.
1: What I find fascinating about your precognitive experience is that it was while watching television. You know, the TV really does hypnotize us. And that may be what slowed your brain waves, allowed you to be receptive to this higher information. Suddenly you were able to interface with your psychic self there.
2: I was going to ask you if perhaps you had the dishwasher on, because that that monotonous rolling sound can put you in that hypnagogic state.
0: No, I don't wash dishes.
2: Oh. Take out guy.
0: No, I was simply watching the evening news. I think it might have been NBC's evening news. That's
1: yeah,
0: what it
1: you
0: was.
1: Were sort of vegging out.
0: But what I'm telling you is that this was no minor message. This was so overwhelming, so washing over me in such waves.
1: Yeah, I like how you used the term waves.
0: Yeah, that's the way it felt. It's stronger and stronger, and the more I ignored it, the stronger it got. You know, I actually cursed a couple of times. in fact, both times when I got up.
1: You were really fighting it.
0: Well, yeah.
1: There are a lot of things in your life that you're fighting there, sir. Some inner conflicts here.
0: Who? What? Who, me?
2: You need to relax and open up.
0: Well, I'm not a relaxed person. I am a type A personality all the way.
1: But you're the type of person, though, that does listen up when you get the message. You're not going to be hit with recurring dreams or recurring nightmares, maybe recurring themes if there's something mm-hmm. you're avoiding. But you strike me as, you know, you got the message there, that there is a paranormal realm, and look what you do in your career now. You explore the paranormal. So it was sort of getting you started.
0: Well,
1: lest there be any doubt.
0: No, and here's another thing. Since I have been doing this program, Exploring the Paranormal, I can tell you without any question, many, many more things in the realm of the paranormal have happened to me. Now, what does that tell you?
2: You are more open and receptive to it because it's part of your daily consciousness.
1: And your boundaries are thin. What Ernst Hardman, the great nightmare researcher, called thin boundaries. Some people are born with them. They're also the same people that tend toward mental illness. But fear not, many, many normal people have a propensity for nightmares and have thin boundaries, and you're not going to become schizophrenic.
0: Well, I think the American Psychiatric Association says that one in four people in this country, or in the world maybe, suffer mental illness. You aware of that?
1: Yes, and what do they term illness? You know, mental illness may be a state that's preferred.
0: That's
1: you know,
0: right.
1: In ancient scriptures, we often hear that out of the mouth of the fool is
0: yes.
1: the one with the wisdom. So, you know.
0: Yeah. Yeah, well, I hadn't thought of it that way, but it may well be that the one in four are comforted by thinking of it that way.
1: Yeah.
0: I don't know. Mental illness, well, I don't know how they define it, frankly. Something aside from the norm, which is what they establish, and I have no idea.
1: Yeah,
0: really
1: which is always persona, surface issues, psychiatry.
0: Yeah.
1: That's why I left mainstream psychology, because it's so shallow.
0: Oh, you were in it.
1: Yes, I was studying mainstream psychology, and then I got into Jungian dream analysis, which, you know, Carl Jung was a very spiritual individual, and he pulled away from the Freudian sex, all dreams are repressed sex.
0: Well, we haven't
1: all
0: talked about that yet.
1: Is repressed sex, all sex is repressed religion. And he pulled away from that, and it's a...
0: Doesn't it depend on your age? Now, that description of sex and everything relating to sex probably applied to me 18 through 25 years of age, maybe 30. I could see that possibly.
3: 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And now, Art Bell.

0: 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And now, Art Bell.
1: Oh, there have been studies, and they can't seem to pin it down.
2: Ha, ha, ha, ha, figures.
1: Once a day, maybe twice.
2: What?
1: Yeah, isn't that something? Some women go days without thinking about it.
2: Really?
1: Yeah. We know about males.
3: Yeah, we know about you. To spread the seed.
1: But remember, your hormones are cycling much more frequently than ours, too. Ours has to cycle very slowly because of the whole human reproduction thing. So isn't it neat that men are constantly recycling that, whereas women were slower? We're based on the moon. You guys are based on the sun. If you watch the sun, it's constantly changing. Don't get me started on this.
2: No, this is important, and I think it's interesting as well. And I had no idea. That women thought of sex that infrequently.
1: Oh, yeah.
3: Well, some women.
1: Right? Why? Are you going to confess?
3: I will leave it at that.
1: Come on, girl.
2: but forget you two individuals. We'll just go nowhere with that. But you two are saying that as a general rule, that's the case. Once or twice a day for most average women.
1: Oh, yes, according to studies.
2: And men every 4.5 minutes.
1: Yes, once every 4.5 minutes. That's the average. So that means there are some guys every 2 minutes,
2: yeah.
1: Some guys every 8.
2: And maybe some guys all the time.
1: Yeah. It's their driving factor, the driving force in their life is that testosterone.
2: Is that then reflected in their dreams?
1: Oh, yes. Whatever's happening to you in your waking life is going to come around when you're sleeping.
2: Uh-huh. Boy, that's really, really interesting. Dreams are interesting. All right, well, look, what I really wanted to do, of course, was to bring on the callers and allow them to ask you some questions, because obviously they have dreams, and we've talked enough about my dreams, so I want to talk a little bit about their dreams. So if you're up for it in this next hour, we'll open the lines and let them ask you questions.
1: Oh, yeah.
3: Absolutely.
2: All right. Done deal, then. Stay right there. We'll open the lines coming up this next hour. Men, 4.5 minutes. Women, maybe once or twice a day. How disappointing.
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1: So, guys think about sex on average once every 4.5 minutes. Women, on the other hand, according to my guests, only think about it maybe once on average or twice a day. When you consider it, this really explains a lot that goes on in society. Oh, this is intolerable. One of those is enough.
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2: When you look at what's going on around this planet, it's almost as if someone has got a playbook to try to control all these countries all of a sudden. I've always said that not everything is a conspiracy, but a lot of it is.
3: You know, when you start looking into things, there's only a certain set of conclusions you can reach, and unfortunately, this is one of them. You know, it's very, very hard not to see things like that when you start looking at things in a larger picture.
0: Now we take you back to the night of October 5th, 1999, on Art Bell, Somewhere in Time.

0: That hated sound again. I can't handle much more of that. If they make me keep playing that, I'm going to play a different sound. It's going to be so horrible that they'll supply me finally with a silent sound that nobody has to hear, which, by the way, technically is feasible. Suppose I were to use something like this. Every time I come and go from a commercial set, give them the Bigfoot scream. Bet they'd get me a silent switch pretty quick then, huh? All right, well, anyway, here are my two guests back again, Dr. Katya Romanoff and Lori Quinn Loewenberg. And they are both interpreters of dreams and actually would also take questions, I presume, generally on parapsychology, metaphysics, and world religion, even world religion, right? Is that correct?
1: Religions.
0: Well, girl, I'm reading from your paper.
1: Oh,
2: that's my fault.
0: I see.
2: I forgot the S. I'm sorry.
0: Well, that's quite all right. I just read it as I get it. All right, ladies, we're going to go to the phones this hour and see what you can pull out of the hat for some of those poor people.
2: Okay. I'd like to mention real quick that they can get on our website, thedreamzone.com, and they can submit their dream as well as find out all kinds of more interesting dream tidbits and facts like we were discussing earlier. So get on there and explore it. It's a lot of fun.
0: I have had other dream analysts on, and we have always discussed a dream, a sort of a national dream bank. Have you considered anything like that, ladies? In other words, the Internet provides us this wonderful opportunity to gather incredible numbers and collate things. And for example, we could find out if people are having mass dreams of the future or something really significant. If 100,000 or 200,000 people dreamed the exact same thing one night, I'd want to think real hard about that, wouldn't you?
1: There are email lists that do that.
2: Yeah, I was actually in a dream group where some of them were doing that. They would pick a place, let's say Paris. I'll meet you there tonight by the Eiffel Tower.
0: Yes.
2: And for some of them, it was working. Of course, it would take several nights to, you know, program their computers in their minds to get to that point. But someone would dream of being at the Eiffel Tower, and something that would stick out is that they would see a red Corvette. And then the next day, they would talk to their friends, and they would say, well, I was wearing red pajamas.
0: Really?
2: Yeah.
1: Those are called shared dreams.
2: Right.
1: And shared dreams happen more than we realize.
0: Now, that's interesting, but I'd be a lot more interested if two people saw the same red Corvette.
2: Actually, yes. But someone else might see a red chair. But there was always one significant thing that would make them all believe that they all were there and saw each other in some form, because you know how dreams speak to us in weird symbols and images.
0: Do you believe that
2: literal?
0: Well, do you believe that actual out-of-body experiences are possible?
2: Well, Koch is pretty good at answering that kind of question.
1: He's asking, what do you believe? I've never had an out-of-body experience. I think I may have had a small one. I have a hard time dealing with the whole silver cord thing, that you're still attached by this silver cord and you can float up to the moon and then come back. But I don't have a hard time with the one in an operating room, in a hospital situation, in any kind of anxiety or stress, that you're above your body, you're floating in the room above and you're observing events. That's okay, but some of the other stuff, I get a little skeptical.
0: Mm-hmm.
1: It's just like reincarnation, you know? All these past life memories and past life recall. Many people try to use dream research to prove that past lives exist.
0: And by the tone of your voice, I take it you think that reincarnation is baloney.
1: Well, I have a hard time with it. That's one of the things I personally grapple with.
0: Do you have a hard time with the concept of God, of the Bible, and the devil, too?
1: Definitely.
0: Definitely. Oh, really?
1: Those are issues that, so much time, and so many men have and women have written about and theorized about that it's bound to color it with human error.
0: Uh-huh.
1: So we got to discover these things for ourselves.
0: Do you think that the soul survives physical death?
1: Ah. I think so. I think I believe that the soul does. Some part of us must be permanent. And last, maybe we go all into a collective pool of souls, and then that's recycled. I believe in recycling. The recycling of souls. You know, some folks don't even believe in the existence of the soul. We're just a mind. The mind is the brain. The brain is the mind. The mind is the soul. That's all we are.
0: Mm-hmm.
2: Well, you know, I don't deny anything.
1: Yeah, Laurie, she believes in visitations, and I do too. It's just I'm a little more skeptical.
0: Mm-hmm. Well, that's good.
1: Have you had an out-of-body experience, Laurie?
2: I don't know. You know, my mother used to.
0: Oh, did you say Laurie?
1: Laurie, yeah. I was
0: Laurie, okay.
1: Laurie. Oh, yeah. I know you're not
2: Laurie. Never mind, we're talking amongst ourselves. Uh-huh.
1: What about you, Art? Have you had out-of-body experiences?
0: Yeah, one.
1: One, yes. Yeah, I had half of one.
0: One really serious, fast one. And it's funny, you should mention Paris, because I was staying in a hotel on vacation exactly two blocks from the Eiffel Tower, and it happened without any warning, any of this paralyzed feeling that most people have and report and all the rest of that. In 1 second flat, in an instant, faster than you could measure, I was up above Paris for just a split second in this total ecstasy, and I knew damn well it was no dream. I've had dreams all my life. No dream, folks, guarantee you. And then, whew, I was so shocked and pleasantly surprised that I went smacking right back into my body, and it was that fast. It was just an utter, complete shock to me. So that was my one.
1: Yeah, that's similar to the half of one that I had.
0: You went half, just got halfway there.
1: I call it half of one because it was like that. It was just a flash, and I was above a city, not so much my own self lying in a bed. No silver cords that I had to worry about.
0: I didn't have a silver cord either.
1: Yeah.
0: Nor did I have any control over any of it. It just happened to me. And I talked to somebody about this who is an expert in OBEs. And they said this occurs to a lot of people, completely unbidden. A lot of other people have warnings. Look, I want to go to the phones, so let's do that. On the first time calling line, you're on the air with Katya and Lori.
3: Hi, my name's Charles. I'm from Memphis.
0: Hi, Charles.
3: Hi. I am interested in one of your guests, that she's an artist. I'm also an artist, and I paint wildlife. And I have a recurring dream of a tiger that I would like you to interpret for me, because I've had this several times. It's a larger-than-life tiger, like from the Pleistocene or something, a great, powerful beast. And it kills a lot of people in my dream, but it only comes at me and it, like, bats at me with its paw and it won't ever hurt me.
0: But it kills a whole bunch of other people?
3: It kills other people.
0: All right. Girls? Ladies?
2: You know, it could represent, it is a part of you, it might represent your anger. You may have this dream whenever you lash out at someone.
0: Do you own an assault rifle, sir?
3: No.
0: Semi-automatic weapon of any sort?
3: No, none at all.
0: All right.
1: Whenever we see death, blood and guts in a dream, it's probably talking about something in your life that's no longer needed, but still could be valuable to you, and maybe you're failing to nurture it. Instead of nurturing it, you're killing it off. Because, again, the tiger is your energy. That's maybe some suppressed power you have that you're avoiding. And, of course, the tiger is a cruel animal. Big cats are very cruel. They play with their prey. So it may be telling you, in the end, only kindness matters, as the song says.
3: It comes to me, and it just sort of, and I'm kind of afraid of it, and it's sort of paralyzing, and it comes up, and it bats at me, but it won't hurt me.
1: You know, another thing a tiger can mean is someone else's anger. is there someone angry with you and you are afraid of their anger?
0: Hmm.
1: You're having to deal with, so that dream may come to you when you are afraid of someone being ticked at you.
3: Uh-huh. Okay.
1: It's a powerful force.
2: Or is
1: anger.
2: There a part of you that you're somewhat afraid of?
1: Yeah.
2: Your temper or some part of your personality that's wild, untamed.
3: Well, I'm trying to develop my business right now. And
0: if we were to go to your neighbors right now, sir, and we were to inquire about you of your neighbors, would they say, he's a really nice guy, he's generally quiet, sticks to himself? would they say that?
3: Not necessarily.
0: No.
3: I'm just...
0: just checking.
3: No. Nothing like that.
0: Mm-hmm.
3: It's just a big, powerful animal, and I often have dreams like that of different kinds of animals where they come up to me and they're really big and powerful, like a gorilla. I've had a dream where several times where a big, powerful gorilla was, you know, right at me, and it wouldn't hurt me, but I could feel like it was gonna, you know, it could.
1: Charles, you're describing yourself. You're saying big, powerful, a magnificent animal. That's you. You have that within you, and it's trying to get your attention. It says, see, I won't hurt you. Even though I have the ability to hurt other things, you, I will not hurt. In other words, you could choose in your business to climb all over everyone and not care who or what gets hurt, but you don't.
3: Mm-hmm.
1: It's,
2: you know what? Charles is your name, right?
3: Yeah.
2: Charles, you should paint this tiger.
3: I am. I'm painting it right now.
2: Good. Own it. Name it. Give it a name.
3: Okay.
2: And then it will come to you in your dreams and give you a message in some way.
1: It's your spirit guide.
2: It's your own personal symbol.
3: Yeah, it is.
2: Yeah.
0: All right.
2: And by the way, you can read our column in the Memphis Flyer.
3: Okay.
2: So check it out.
3: Check it out.
0: All right. Now, you ladies have columns where?
1: All
2: okay.
1: over.
2: We have quite a few around the country. I'll mention a few.
0: All right.
2: In the Buffalo, New York area, you can find us in the Art Voice. In Greenville, South Carolina, you can find us in Creative Loafing. In Memphis, you can find us in the Memphis Flyer.
0: Mm-hmm.
2: In Clarksville, Tennessee, you can find us in Our City. In Chattanooga, you can find us in NSYNC. And there is a New Age magazine called Sedona, Journal of Emergence, which I believe you can find in your local New Age store all over the country. And we're in that as well.
0: All right. So you're in a lot of publications around the country.
1: And you can always find the column on the website, though, if one of those newspapers, we're in a lot of alternative newspapers. We don't like the mainstream press. So you can find us on the net, www.thedreamzone.com. Don't forget the "the."
2: Any publishers out there, if you're looking for something new and interesting for your paper,
1: we're cheap.
0: All right. Here comes another one. East of the Rockies, you are on the air with Dr. Katya and Lori Loewenberg. Hi.
4: Hi, Art.
0: Where are you, sir?
4: I'm listening to you on CJBK in London, Ontario.
0: Okay.
4: And I just got turned on to your show within the last couple of months by a friend of mine. And since then, you keep me up for as long as I can stay awake every single night, much to my employer's demise.
0: Your employer who's going to demise. It's going to be you if you don't get to work.
4: I've been getting to work. I've just been tired sometimes.
0: Okay.
4: But when I do sleep, I've been having this dream. And I've been having it for a few years now. It happens from time to time. I have this dream that I'm a bird. Like, yes, I'm flying, but it's not me flying. I am a bird.
0: You are
4: right?
0: A bird. Yeah.
4: So I'm flying around above the...
0: I mean, are you a bird in every way?
4: Yeah.
0: Do you eat worms?
4: I can look down at my feathers.
0: No.
4: On my wings.
0: Oh, so you have feathers. Do you eat worms?
4: I eat mice.
0: You eat mice?
1: Really?
4: Oh,
1: he's a raptor bird.
0: Oh, my. Yeah, a raptor.
1: Carnivore.
0: You're a raptor. Uh-huh. This is serious, sir.
4: The thing is that every now and then, like, it'll happen that I'm flying, and then suddenly the realization will kick in that I'm not a bird, I'm a person. And I start falling towards the canopy.
0: Mm.
4: And then I realize again, wait a minute, I'm not in the jungle, I'm in bed. And at this point, I usually wake up.
2: Oh, I think this dream is bringing you down to earth. You may be flying high in some area of your life or some attitude, and also in a powerful, possibly even aggressive way, being that you are a carnivore, and you have that realization, wait, I'm merely human. I can't fly. The stream must be bringing you back down to earth. What do you think, Katya?
1: Well, whenever we're flying and then we start to plunge, to lose altitude, it can mean a fear of exploring higher dimensions, breaking out of limits, that there are some limitations in your life and you want to break out, but you're afraid. Something's holding you back.
0: Yeah, but this guy's a predator.
1: Yeah, and birds symbolize spiritual freedom and freedom from material ties. And a predatory bird eating, you know, we're all, life eats, okay? We eat, what has to die to feed all of us?
0: Just sometimes because, it sucks.
1: Just because he's a raptor and he's drinking the blood of small rodents doesn't mean he's any different from the rest of us.
0: Oh, yeah? I've never had a dream like that.
1: No eating worms. Yeah, you were worried whether he was eating those worms or not.
0: Well, I wondered how much of a bird he was, and so I asked, and we got more of an answer than I frankly expected. So,
4: listen, you guys were also talking about precognitive dreams.
0: That's right.
4: I'll just mention this one and get off your line.
0: All right.
4: My grandfather, I had a conversation in a dream with my grandfather the very night he died.
0: Wow.
4: And found out the next day.
0: Okay, well, I've heard a lot of stuff like
4: actually
0: that.
4: Actually said goodbye to me and apologized for not recognizing me. I was just young, and he had Alzheimer's.
0: Oh, that's
4: and
0: remarkable.
4: He kind of upset me when I didn't
1: recognize
4: him.
1: Oh, yeah, you should report that one. Write that one down.
0: All right, sir, I've got to split because we've got a break here, and when we get back, we'll ask more about sex and dreams. Because apparently we do have a lot of those, you know. I'm Art Bell, and this is Coast to Coast AM. Stay right where you are.
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1: Good morning, everybody. I am Art Bell, and I have two interpreters of dreams. One is a PhD in the subject, Dr. Katya Romanoff, and the other is Lori Quinn Loewenberg. And together they are sort of interpreting dreams, and so far, actually, we've had some pretty darn interesting ones. Well, brace yourself. Here it comes.

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1: You know, when I started doing this radio program, Jesse, half of the subjects I was really into, the paranormal, the unusual, ghosts, and things like that.
2: Yep.
1: The conspiracy stories, you know, I was a little weary about these, other than the Kennedy assassination. And all of a sudden, I woke up. I simply woke up. Is that what happened with you too?
2: Yeah, that's when I really started to say, what is going on here? And I started to truly then investigate 9/11. And today, I don't believe the government story of 9/11. Here's the 3 options. Either we knew about it and allowed it to happen, or we knew about it and participated in it, or these were the dumbest buffoons that could have ever been in charge of our country, who could have all this pre-information. And I started to think they knew it was going to happen. They either are part of it or they allowed it to. There's no doubt in my mind.
0: Now we take you back to the night of October 5th, 1999, on Art Bell, Somewhere in Time.

0: once again back to dreams and my guests and ladies. You know, we talked about in real life that men think about sex once every 4.5 minutes of every day, and women maybe once or twice a day. How does that convert to dreams? In other words, do men have frequent dreams of sex while women dream very rarely of sex, or is there a difference?
1: The fascinating thing is that in dreams, it's almost equal. That women do dream about sex. Women
0: dreams.
1: Have wow. wet dreams too, people. It's just not as messy.
2: Women's dreams will have more of a romantic connotation to it, whereas men's dreams might be just more the sexual act.
0: Yeah.
1: The release of that sexual energy.
2: Right.
1: And a lot of men will dream that they have had a wet dream when, in fact, they haven't. You even dream, it's called the false awakening, where he dreams he's waking up and he's I've had a wet dream.
0: Huh.
1: And then he wakes up and realizes, oh, no, I didn't. But yet he truly did orgasm. So we have many sleep laboratory studies that show that men are having an orgasm in their dreams, but
0: damned.
1: They're not making that mess.
0: All right.
1: Isn't
0: well,
1: that nice?
0: Yeah, I guess. Let's ask this. If you dream of having sex with another, other than the one snoring beside you, does that mean you're cheating on that person, or is that a normal, in quotes, thing to do?
1: Very normal.
0: Very normal.
1: Yes. Whenever... the dreaming process, especially sexual dreams...
0: I can see I'm going to have to be very careful how I ask you girls questions.
1: It's about... We're learning to balance the male and female
0: yes.
1: polarities of our being. We all have a male and female side. So when you're dreaming of having sex with someone, your boss, even a parent, someone that seems, quote, inappropriate, oh, my God, I shouldn't be having sex with them, or even this person is the same gender as you, so does this mean you're a latent homosexual? No.
0: Or lesbian.
1: No, right. Well, homosexual is supposed to be gay or lesbian.
0: I suppose.
1: Yes. And so you might even dream you're having sex with your mother or your father. It's just a merger of energies. It means you're taking within yourself qualities you associate with that person. It has nothing to do with actual sexual desire toward that person. A lot of people will email us or call us and say, I dreamed of having sex with my boss. What the heck does that mean? That means you're trying to emulate your boss. You're trying
0: or you want a raise.
1: Right.
0: Let's be practical here.
1: You're very practical.
0: This is real world.
2: Take out some quality of that person. Remember, sex is the ultimate union, and dreams, of course, exaggerate to get a point. So it's telling you, unite what that person is like, that quality, that strong quality of that person within yourself. You need to be more like that person or animal or whatever.
1: Yes.
0: I have never dreamt of having sex with my boss. I've had dreams of axe murders that involve my boss, but never never sex. Well, all right, let's go back to the phones. East of the Rockies, you're on the air with Dr. Kadya and Lori Loewenberg. Hi.
3: Hi.
0: Hello.
3: How are you?
0: All right.
3: I'm glad to be online because I've been listening for a long time. I'm a totally blind person.
0: Since birth?
3: Slightly nervous, yeah.
0: Yeah, since birth, okay.
3: I've been having this dream. It's not been lately, but I'll be in a car, and I'll be driving.
0: Yeah.
3: I've never driven. It's really weird to me because I wake up and go, whoa.
0: Yeah.
3: I cannot believe it.
0: When you dream that you're driving, do you see the car, or do you just feel the sensations that you are used to experiencing in life?
3: I guess I feel the sensation.
1: Yeah, she's
3: driving.
1: Been blind since birth, and it is believed that blind people do not see in their dreams unless they were sighted for a time in childhood. Then
3: I do
1: see in their dreams.
2: Oh, you do see.
3: I do.
1: You believe you see. Tell me
2: what do you
1: see?
3: Well, I see, you know, roads and
0: really
3: the, you know, some signs. It just depends on.
0: Describe a road.
3: Well, they're black.
0: Yeah.
3: they are either curved or they are gravelly over the on the shoulder.
0: Right.
3: Dirt or ditches.
0: Right.
3: Let's see. That's about it, really.
1: What's your first name, caller?
3: Faith.
0: Faith.
1: Faith. The car is a symbol of our body. So when you dream that you are driving the car, that's actually a very good symbol because it means you're in control of your life, you're in control of your body. If we ever dream that someone else is driving us around, that's not good. That means that person is trying to take control of your life or running your life. So this is very good for your self-confidence because being a person who's never driven, it would be very common. It would be expected for you to dream of being a passenger. But yet you're still dreaming of being in the driver's seat. You are in control of your life, Faith. That's very good.
3: Wow.
2: You are the driving force of your own life.
3: That's good to hear.
0: All right.
3: Really good to hear, guys.
0: There you are. And I really appreciate your answering that question about a road. I mean, it's hard for me to... Does the road have a texture or is it smooth?
3: It depends.
0: A paved road.
3: Paved.
0: Yeah. Does a paved road, is it just a smooth, unbroken surface, or how do you picture it?
3: It's smooth and unbroken. Smooth, and it's smooth, and it's, you know, it's got curves and, you know, turns and twists.
0: I really appreciate
3: that. I haven't missed one yet.
0: All right.
1: Good job.
0: That's really interesting, because for somebody who has never seen a road, you kind of wonder how they picture it. And for those of us who have, you know, been on roads maybe too frequently and driven, we all know that they're sort of pitted and they have white lines and they have lots of, they're not very even surfaces. So I was kind of curious how she would imagine a road to be. Isn't that something? Somebody blind from birth. West of the Rockies, you are on the air with Dr. Katya and Lori Quinn Loewenberg.
4: Hello, did you say west of the Rockies?
0: Yep, that's you.
4: Okay.
0: Where are you?
4: I'm in Fort Collins, Colorado.
0: Okay.
4: My name is Jesse.
0: Okay.
4: I want to tell you I love your show.
0: Thank you.
4: I wanted to ask the doctors about a dream I had some years ago. And there's not much to it, really, but it really stood out in my mind, and I can still see the image I saw very clearly if I think about it, but I've never understood it. All the dream consisted of was I could see black space, and then I saw this globe, rather like the moon, except it didn't have any imperfections or craters or anything, a glowing white globe. And as I looked at it, a circle of light began to form around it, starting at the bottom, and it went up around the globe to about three-quarters of the way around it, and my dream ended. And it just struck me as it's supposed to be really significant to me, but I don't know, have any idea what it means.
2: You said that the light went three-quarters of the way around it?
4: Right.
2: It didn't complete?
4: No.
1: That's a classic Jungian dream.
4: Hmm.
1: That we would call that a mandala dream, because you're seeing a spherical object, something round, and it's not complete. A mandala symbolizes the wholeness of self. Now, this is kind of psychoanalytical talk here, but it means completing your wholeness of nature, your personality, all the way integrated.
4: Hmm.
1: Yeah, I'm trying not to use to. So we would analyze that in psychotherapy. I would have you draw that. We would talk about that endlessly because you've had one of those classic symbols. The circle means eternity. It means your soul, your higher self, all that makes you. But yet you're not completely finished. You haven't reached that wholeness. That is our goal. Our dreams help us reach that completion. So you were three-quarters of the way there. That's neat that you put a percentage to it, a fraction.
2: You're still a work in progress.
4: Yeah, that was quite a long time ago I had that dream. I sort of thought of that a little bit, that might be it. It just struck me how the image kept coming back to me, and it was like something was trying to tell me, this is very significant, something that you need to think about. But
1: exactly. Whenever something's so vivid.
4: Yeah.
0: All right, well,
2: thank you so much. There's some area of your life.
0: All right, well,
2: some part of your personality you need to complete.
0: All right, but suppose I try this argument on you ladies, and that is that all of this is complete crapola. that we have dreams. Of course we have dreams. We all know we have dreams, but they are not significant. They represent simply the random firing of neurons of the brain and a dream being important to have so that we get rest or whatever, but that there is not all this importance attached to the dreams at all, that they really mean basically absolutely nothing.
1: There are two camps.
0: I know.
1: You're talking the physiological camp, that dreams are just something going on, a madman in the brainstem.
0: That's right.
1: Random misfirings of the brain.
0: That's right.
1: A small percentage of dream scholars do believe that, but the greater majority see the undeniable results of psychotherapy and dream work, that there is a connection, and they're trying to work this out. Talk about locking horns.
2: Yeah, I mean, you got to think about it. How many times have you woken up and a problem has been solved because you've slept
0: many,
2: on it?
0: Many, actually.
2: Right, or you wake up just feeling elated. Rarely.
0: I'm not elated until after my second cup of coffee.
2: Oh, bless your heart.
0: But I have had many experiences of solving problems while I sleep. No question about it.
2: Yeah, that's where the term sleep on it comes from.
0: Intractable, impossible problems the night before, and the next morning I wake up and boom, there it is. The answer.
2: Right. And we've gotten many creative projects because of dreams that people have had, like the story of Frankenstein, because Mary Shelley had a nightmare. And the story of Dr. Jekyll and Mr. Hyde was from a dream.
1: Einstein.
2: The sewing machine.
0: Really?
2: Is
1: Einstein
2: from a dream.
1: Got his theory of relativity from a dream.
2: Yes.
0: What?
1: Yeah.
0: Einstein?
1: He was inspired by a dream.
2: Yes.
0: He came up with a theory of relativity from a dream?
2: Yes.
1: And Edison confesses also.
0: I never
1: also.
0: Heard of Edison.
1: Yeah, a lot of famous people
2: say that. Edison kept a cot in his study so that when he was having a mental block, he could go to sleep and dream and, quote, grab an idea from space.
0: Wow.
1: Grab an idea from space.
0: Grab an idea from space. Well, that would imply a kind of collective consciousness, would
2: yes.
0: it? Would it? Yes?
1: Yes.
2: I think so.
1: Carl Jung coined that term, the collective unconscious. And that's that blueprint
0: right.
1: of humanity that we all are interwoven together. Pretty cool. It's like a library you can tap into. It's like the internet. You just tap into it, ask your question, and your dreaming mind will answer it. But it's, can you interpret that answer? Are you listening to that answer?
0: Yeah, I must say I lean toward your explanation more than I do my little argumentative presentation of they mean absolutely nothing. I think they do mean something. But I'm not sure we've got it all figured out. First-time caller line, you're on the air with Dr. Katya and Lori Quinn Loewenberg. Hi.
5: Hi, it's John calling from Halifax.
0: Halifax, Nova Scotia. Nova Scotia.
5: Yes.
0: Well, all right.
5: I just want to comment on that one last thing they were saying there about, I think I've lost my thought on that. Basically, I should get to the point. I have two actual dreams. One that thought I've had all my life, where even before I go to sleep, I can feel almost trance coming on. And
0: you can feel what?
5: I feel a trance sort of almost coming on.
0: Yeah.
5: And
0: you're falling asleep.
5: Get into the sleep, I start noticing things are all puffy and fat. I'm basically almost surrounded. It's hard to move around in there. I can't describe what I'm in. It's just sort of all puffy and swollen. I've been waken up by my mother and still sort of stay in this trance for half hour sort of thing, statements that, she proves that aren't true and that I firmly believe. But it just seems odd. I found as I get older I could control it and haven't had it in a year or two now lately, but...
0: you can control your dreams?
5: Pardon me?
0: You can control your dreams?
5: Well, I can now stop myself from going into them. I can feel the sort of swollenness coming on as I'm going to bed. It happened to me last night.
0: And you can turn it away?
5: I can shut it off. I know I've done it for a few years now where I could feel it coming on, and I just sort of roll over, try to go back to sleep, and I'm usually successful in getting to sleep without it. But
0: oh,
5: I know
0: that's
5: if I
0: really
5: don't sleep at that point.
0: That's really
5: I will go into that that sort of nightmare state and
0: yep.
5: And I've always found that odd, that it was kind of, there was really nothing to it. It's hard to just sort of describe what I'm in, but everything is swollen around me. I'm almost enclosed in.
0: All right. No, I think I get the idea. Thank you. So that man has a dream he doesn't like, or had a dream he didn't like, and he figured out how to stop having it. Is that normal? Is that something most people can do?
1: Usually they need the help of a trained counselor or psychoanalyst to help them turn that off, but he figured it out on his own. That's good job. That means he's well-balanced psychologically and able to solve his own situation. What's interesting is he goes into a trance. This is the hypnagogic state. The hypnagogic state that we all go through as we are drifting into sleep is just the same state as when someone's high on LSD, or what do you call it, tripping on LSD, or someone who is in the deep stages of meditation. So it is trance-like. And some of the most psychic dreams occur during this drifting state as we're going in. The psychic impressions, visions, seeing deities, lost loved ones, happen during this period, the hypnagogic state. And then, as we drift into REM sleep, we become paralyzed. Otherwise, we'd act out our dreams. We'd get up and walk around. There are rare cases of people who do this. So notice he said he felt paralyzed. He felt closed in, trapped.
0: Yes, bogged down. Listen, we've got a break here at the top of the hour. Hold on, ladies, and we'll be right back. I'm Art Bell, and this is Coast to Coast AM. We're talking about dreams, your dreams.
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1: The Year of the Cat. There's something about this record, too, that has been getting to me lately. It just keeps coming back. Not like a bad dream, but like a good dream. I don't know what it is about it. Women are kind of cat-like, aren't they? I think that's what they're singing about here. Moving through the Year of the Cat, right? We're talking about dreams tonight. Want to join in?

0: Got to admit, that's pretty stuff, isn't it? All right, we'll get back to dreams and our guests in a moment.
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2: You know, when I started doing this radio program, Jesse, half of the subjects I was really into, the paranormal, the unusual, ghosts, and things like that.
3: Yeah.
2: The conspiracy stories, you know, I was a little weary about these, other than the Kennedy assassination. And all of a sudden, I woke up. I simply woke up. Is that what happened with you too?
3: Yeah, that's when I really started to say, what is going on here? And I started to truly then investigate 9/11. And today, I don't believe the government story of 9/11. Here's the three options. Either we knew about it and allowed it to happen, or we knew about it and participated in it, or these were the dumbest buffoons that could have ever been in charge of our country, who could have all this pre-information. And I started to think they knew it was going to happen. They either are part of it or they allowed it to. There's no doubt in my mind.
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2: When you look at what's going on around this planet, it's almost as if someone has got a playbook to try to control all these countries all of a sudden. 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

0: Dr. Katya Romanoff, actually, and Lori Quinlanberg are my guests. They are dream interpreters. Dr. Katya has a PhD in parapsychology, metaphysics, and world religions, plural. Lori is a certified dream interpreter as well as a professional artist. And by the way, how do you get to be a certified dream interpreter, Lori?
1: Well, I took a 55-hour collegiate course taught by Dr. Katya.
0: Oh!
1: And I graduated head of the class.
0: Oh, no kidding.
1: Yeah.
2: That's how we met.
1: Yeah, we teamed up and decided we needed to spread dream awareness.
0: I see. All right. Well, I've got a kind of disturbing facts here from somebody calling himself Han. And he says, my dream involves a kidnapping of random people, taking them home, killing them, chopping them up, wrapping them in individual packages, and putting them in my refrigerator, and then eating them.
1: Oh, my.
0: How would you interpret that?
2: Jeffrey Dahmer here, revisited.
0: No.
2: Again, murder in our dreams.
0: Yes.
2: Is he's killing off parts of himself.
0: Oh.
2: He's holding them hostage. He's killing them and redigesting them. In other words, he's improperly going about realizing the wholeness of self. You know, he's working like everyone else toward that union of the soul, that completion, but he's doing it inappropriately, definitely, and maybe a little too violently.
0: Mm-hmm.
2: He's just destroying segments of himself that he really shouldn't.
0: So would you not want to know somebody who had this dream?
2: No, certainly not. No, it doesn't mean he's psycho or has latent violent tendencies. No, that's very common to dream of violence. I would, of course, see with what relish he related the dream to me.
0: Great relish.
2: Yeah. See, then you have to think, ha-ha, is he exaggerating? Is he trying to get a rise out of me? Yeah, we get that a lot. And you learn. You learn when someone's making it up, when they're not, or when they're
0: so
2: deriding.
0: In other words, it might be somebody screwing with you, to be honest.
2: Exactly.
0: All right. Well, it is exactly that, because the signature is Hannibal Lecter. You know, Han? Han, Hannibal Lecter.
2: Oh.
0: I made all that up.
2: I see how you are.
0: I just wanted to see how you'd answer.
2: We knew something was up there.
1: You are rotten.
0: Say, you did very well. All right. First time caller line. You're on the air with Dr. Katya and Lori Lowenberg.
1: Hi, Art.
0: Hello.
1: Hello to your guests. I'm calling from Las Vegas, Nevada.
0: Oh, yes. Over the hill.
1: Oh, just over the hill.
0: Right.
1: I actually had a question about a dream of mine. I unfortunately have dealt with losing a best friend. She died in a car accident 4 years ago. And after she passed away, I had just been hoping I was going to have a dream about her, because her death actually was an accident. And still to this day, her parents really don't know how exactly the accident happened. And I don't need to go into details about that, but I always wanted to have a dream about her, just maybe her saying something to me that she was okay and everything was fine and everything, but I never did until after about a year and a half later. And all I dreamt about was her and I in a restaurant, and we were sitting in a booth, and I was looking at her, and she was looking at me, and she was smiling. And that's all I remember from the dream, and that was it.
0: All right. Ladies?
1: Okay. I would say that at the time you had the dream, since it was so long after her death, you were in need of some kind of spiritual or emotional nourishment.
2: Yeah.
1: That's why you were in the restaurant. And it could have been a contact dream. Then again, she could represent some part of your personality that has died, or some part of your personality that is like her.
2: Right.
1: And it is showing up in your dream to reassure you everything's fine.
2: Yeah. Or as Laurie says, it could have been a contact dream. There are countless reports of loved ones who've passed on coming to us in the dreaming state as though to say, hey, I'm fine. And she was smiling at you, showing you a tranquility that it's cool, I'm okay.
1: Well, that's neat. I guess, I mean, I wish there was like some like way, like I could have had like more dreams about her. But I don't know. Is there any way possible that maybe I'm just thinking too much about it and wishing it so much that that could possibly just not let me have a dream of her, possibly?
2: Yes, I think so. A lot of people who deal with this type of thing, out-of-body experiences and contacting the beyond, would tell you, don't ask it to come to you. Just leave yourself open, and they will come when they need to tell you something.
0: Be careful.
2: Or when they feel that you need them.
0: Be careful what you ask for.
2: Right.
3: You might get it.
0: You might get it. Well, let me ask you ladies this. When somebody like that lady calls up and says, gives her a dream, and you say, well, it might mean this, or it might mean that, or it might mean something else. Which is it? I mean, it might mean any of those things, and those are very different things. Would it take her coming in and lying down horizontally as you would in front of a psychiatrist and talking about lots of dreams before you really understood what it means? Is that why we get sort of a multiple, it could mean this or it could mean that from you?
2: Well, dreams are multi-layered like an onion. And the one thing that will stick out to her as we give her these options is what it means to her. Whereas if someone else had that similar dream.
0: In other words, you offer up three or four possibilities and she'll jump when you hit the one that.
2: Right.
3: Not always. It depends on the dream. Some dreams are very easy to know the meaning of, but when something is multifaceted like this and you're dealing with, you know, the contact issue of a deceased person, you have to deal with people's beliefs on that. Some people believe that contact dreams are impossible. It's just her psychological need to know that her friend is okay, and she was sort of bringing it on.
0: Sure.
3: But then other people really believe that from the beyond we can contact our loved ones and know they really are still with us. So you have to sort of play that one carefully. So we often, you know, we'll offer options.
0: Well, I don't know. Both of my grandparents.
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1: Because he remembers where the home was, the house was, the cat can find the person by their brainwaves.
2: And that's only the feminine side, huh?
1: Well, it's usually what it symbolizes. A cat symbolizes females, and dogs symbolize males.
2: Whereas guys never ask directions, they wander aimlessly for hours.
1: Serious overgeneralization here and gender typing. But
2: I was about to complain of that.
1: Yes, I was wondering why you weren't jumping on that.
2: East of the Rockies, you're on the air with Dr. Katya and Lori Loewenberg. Hello.
3: Hello, my name is David, and I'm calling from near Austin, Texas.
2: Hi, David.
3: I have a subject I'd like to bring up. Three parts. One is my past involved a lot of paranormal experiences, which, like you, I didn't have control over. They just happened from time to time without necessarily my involvement, but they just taught me that they exist. Unfortunately, when I discussed them, I was declared mentally ill.
2: Were you really?
3: Instead of I don't know.
2: Well, I don't know. What kind of stuff did you have? I mean,
3: I've had out-of-body experiences. I've seen objects appear and disappear. I've had precognitive dreams. I've had...
2: Well, why would somebody call you mentally ill for that?
3: Well, because you're talking to a medical doctor instead of a talk show host. And
2: well,
3: from their standpoint, I mean,
2: In other words, you went in like your family doctor, and he gave you a referral to a
3: psychiatrist.
2: Well,
3: I was trying to be a priest, and then they sent me over to be checked out. That's just my journey. Okay, that's my little path in life. Okay, and whatever. Anyway, part of it is that I ended up marrying a woman who is a lot. It's really seriously troubled woman.
2: Mm-hmm.
3: And part of what I learned is that a person can ask to take on the burdens of another person.
2: Mm-hmm.
3: And so one of my little prayers was to take as much of her pain silently as I was able to handle. And another thing I learned over the years, and that involves dreams, and I'd like to see if this is still the idea, is that a dream that's painful enough to wake you up is in fact a nightmare by definition. And that you only remember the dreams that you wake up during. So you basically only remember your nightmares.
2: Ladies?
3: I don't know if that's true or not.
2: Well, let's find out. Ladies?
3: Yeah.
1: Well, it's true, yes and no.
3: Okay.
1: If a dream, a nightmare, propels you into the waking state before you normally would awaken, then it's a frightening dream, it's a nightmare, it makes your palms sweat, your heart race,
3: right.
1: You feel paralyzed. That's by definition a nightmare. But when we're in the emergent stage one of sleep, we're coming out of the REM state,
3: and it's a peaceful
1: we're naturally waking up. And those are dreams. They're not nightmares.
3: Okay.
1: There's a difference.
3: Well, what I wanted to share with you is that being with this woman and taking on that task, every single night that I slept with her, I woke up in a sweat during a dream that involved aliens attacking, planes blowing up a block down the street, just stuff like that. And the moment we broke apart and I moved away, I slept like a baby. It was just like night and day.
1: You know what that means.
3: None of this surprises me at all, you know, and I just wanted to share that with you and with the audience, you know.
2: Well, I appreciate that. Ladies, you said you know what that means. What does that mean? Oh. You know what? I just knocked one of my guests off, so I only have Lady.
4: Oh, I guess that would be me.
2: That would be you. You're the only one left. I just pushed the wrong button, and I knocked my other guest off. So you've got to jump on this one.
4: Okay. You, of course, know that this is a foreign situation to you, having to deal with this. And I think this dream, Art, also shows that... dreams aren't just random misfirings of the brain. It's showing that he is having to battle with something in his daily life. It's a pun. Dreams are very

0: money. He's grappling with his wife's situation, and it's foreign to him. That's why he dreams of aliens attacking.
1: That's interesting. He said that he consciously chose to take on her troubles.
0: Yeah. It was a battle for him. He didn't want to, but yet he felt he had to out of love, out of duty, who knows.
1: When you tell some people what their dream means, I take it that you are brutally honest with them. In other words, if it means the worst or something that is going to be negative, you don't couch that. You don't hold that back from them, do you?
0: Well, no, but we also tell them, you know, the dream is bringing this situation, no matter how horrible it is, to light so that you can deal with it. There's no such thing as a bad dream. The scarier the dream, the more important the message is. And it's just scaring you to get your attention. It's drawing attention to a bad situation in order to take care of it, to face it.
1: There's no such thing as a bad dream?
0: Not really. It will be scary when you think about it.
1: Now,
0: but
1: Now, here's an interesting question. I once went to the dentist a long time ago, and this was they would give you gas to put you to sleep.
0: Right.
1: When I was about 13, I guess. I had a bunch of cavities. It was horrible.
0: Oh,
1: I demanded I be put to sleep. In fact, my dentist was so painful. And I dreamed that little guys were chopping up the world with pickaxes.
0: And this is while you were under the gas?
1: Yeah. Mm-hmm. Yeah. And it was extremely vivid, and little guys chopping up our entire world with pickaxes. Now, what possible good could that be?
0: Well, now, you're not actually in the normal, natural dream state.
1: So the question is,
0: under the influence of a drug.
1: That's the question. Do we dream differently when under the influence of drugs?
0: Yes.
1: We do.
0: Alcohol and drugs. Illegal drugs, especially, will cause you to have nightmares.
1: What's the difference between a legal and illegal drug? We'll come back to that question in a moment. Stay right there.
0: Okay.
1: And we'll get the other half of our team back together as well. And I'm sorry about that. This occurs occasionally when we have multiple lines operating.
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1: We're going to do another segment of Dreams with Dr. Katya Romanoff and Laura Quinn Loewenberg. And we're going to ask about how some people wake up in a moment. I don't know if it has anything to do with dreams, to be honest with you, but...
2: Good morning,
1: Mr. Sunshine. There are some people who wake up and they're just happy-go-lucky from the moment they open their eyes. It's a beautiful day and everything is spiffy. And other people wake up. Let's see, how to describe those people. Well, for a short period, they're actually evil. Totally evil. The worst kind of wake-up you can imagine. Grouchy and mean and miserable. We'll ask,

0: Isn't that the truth? Anyway, all that coming up.
1: Looking for the truth? 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
2: When you look at what's going on around this planet, it's almost as if someone has got a playbook to try to control all these countries all of a sudden. I've always said that not everything is a conspiracy, but a lot of it is.
3: You know, when you start looking into things, there's only a certain set of conclusions you can reach, and unfortunately, this is one of them. 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
2: You know, when I started doing this radio program, Jesse, half of the subjects I was really into, the paranormal, the unusual, ghosts and things like that.
4: Yep.
2: The conspiracy stories, you know, I was a little weary about these, other than the Kennedy assassination. And all of a sudden, I woke up. I simply woke up. Is that what happened with you too?
4: Yeah, that's when I really started to say, what is going on here? And I started to truly then investigate 9/11. And today, I don't believe the government story of 9/11. Here's the 3 options. Either we knew about it and allowed it to happen, or we knew about it and participated in it, or these were the dumbest buffoons that could have ever been in charge of our country, who could have all this pre-information. And I started to think they knew it was going to happen. They either are part of it or they allowed it to. There's no doubt in my mind.
1: Now we take you back to the night of October 5th, 1999, on Art Bell, Somewhere in Time.

0: right. Once again, my two guests. Welcome back, Dr. Tanya. Sorry about that. It happens. I hit the wrong button. Sometimes it's my fault. Sometimes the phone company does it. This time it was me. No offense. First time caller line, you're on the air with Dr. Katya Romanoff and Lori Quinn-Lowenberg. Hi.
1: As we went down.
0: Down?
1: I remember starting to go down, but I don't remember crashing in my dream. But I remember after we crashed that I saw my brother, and I walked up to him, and he had like a body bag with him.
0: Yeah.
1: And when, you know, I kept trying to get him to open it up, and he wouldn't do it for me. When I finally got to the point where I could get it open, I saw myself there, and I was dead.
0: Oh, man.
1: And, you know, you've always heard how if you see yourself dead in a dream, supposedly you die. Or if you fall,
0: obviously you didn't.
1: And you land,
0: yeah.
1: You die.
0: Yeah. You,
1: I was just curious about that.
0: Yeah. Well, ladies?
2: Well, he's obviously proved that that's just an old wives' tale. But death in a dream means change. Getting rid of the old and making way for the new. Now, this dream could have been dealing with your fear of flying, and perhaps you were going through the process of changing that about you. That old part of you that is afraid of flying is dying off, and your dream is reflecting that change.
0: Why wouldn't a dream about dying mean you're going to die?
2: Because it rarely will mean that.
3: Because death, impending death, again, we've done studies, shows up with other really odd symbols that you wouldn't expect, like the ticking of a clock, the candle going out. But actual death is just too literal. Dreams are so symbolic. So really seeing death in a dream means death in the metaphorical sense. Some part of you is dying off or some big change is about to happen.
0: Do you feel better, sir?
1: Well, that was the conclusion I pretty much came to about the dream. The other thing I was going to tell you about is I have had an out-of-body experience where actually I think it was closer to a near-death experience when I was younger. I'd went to a picnic with my parents, and they had the helium balloons there, and I'd been sucking in the helium all day. I was probably about 11 or 12, and I remember that it felt funny. You know, it felt like I was walking above ground. Well, when we came to where we did the three-legged race, and I decided to suck down this huge balloon that I had really quick. And when I did that, I was standing. Well, the next thing I knew, I was above myself looking down, and I was floating up. And I remember thinking, this isn't right, and grabbing hold of a tree branch of the tree that was right above me.
0: Hmm.
1: And looking down, seeing myself laying on the ground. And the next thing I remember is I opened up my eyes, and there I was laying on the ground.
0: I've got a whole tank of helium here. That's worth a shot.
1: Yeah.
0: Ladies, that brings us back to the drug thing.
2: Yep.
0: And I meant to ask you about that. I asked you, look, what's the diff between legal drugs and illicit drugs? What's the difference between going to sleep, say, drunk, and going to sleep, somebody's phone is beeping.
2: Yes, it's my phone. I'll take care of that.
0: And going to sleep for, when you're, stoned or took LSD or whatever. What's the difference?
3: Drugs and chemicals affect the dreaming mind. Anything that's going to mess with your mind and the brain waves, the speed of what's going on in there, is going to induce these kinds of states, so we can induce it artificially.
0: Uh-huh.
3: You know, if we didn't have this technology, we wouldn't be able to anesthetize people before surgery.
0: That's right.
3: It's all the same stuff. So he was messing with his mind, those chemical substances.
0: Well, most of these drugs come from something that's grown in the ground, right?
3: Right. But you're inducing that state using an outside element. If you can get high on your own, then I encourage people to do that.
0: All right, what about coffee? If you drink too much coffee and you try to sleep, you have a very disturbed sleep.
3: Definitely.
0: It's a weird kind of sleep. I know, because I drink a lot of coffee.
3: Caffeine's a bad drug. And
0: I'm
3: nicotine.
0: Sure,
3: people who are coming off of cigarettes quit.
0: Yes.
3: Their dreams suddenly come flooding in.
0: Really?
3: A very vivid, very active dreaming life as the nicotine comes out of their system.
0: Really?
3: Yeah.
0: Is that good or bad?
3: Well, you know, take that as you may. I would say it's good because we need the dream state to help us process information and solve problems. That's why we dream. It's a learning thing. It's a schoolhouse, you know. You spend one third of your life sleeping, okay? Why not use this time for constructive purposes?
0: That's true. A third of your life. A third of your life dreaming. That's something to contemplate all by itself. East of the Rockies, you're on the air with Dr. Katya and Lori Loewenberg.
4: Good morning.
0: Good morning.
4: I have a little something for all three of you.
0: All right, where are you?
4: I'm in Michigan.
0: Michigan, all right.
4: One is I love to dream. There's nothing more I look forward to than having a dream, whether it be the worst dream you can have or the best dream you can have.
0: Well, you're pretty unusual.
4: up until this is the reason I said this for all three. This has a little do for you too, Art.
0: Okay.
4: Was up until I was about 13, I used to be able to control my dreams at will. When I went to sleep, I could control it. Right when I went into the dream, I could control every single thing that would happen, except for the base plot of the dream.
0: In other words, the plot would be random, but within that, you could control what you did?
4: Correct.
0: Cool.
3: It's called lucid dreaming.
4: Correct. Now, the reason I said this was for you too, Art, was at 13, I had an experience where I believed that I may have been an abductee. I have no idea. But after that had happened, this instance, I have never been able to do that since. But I've always felt that I could get back to that, and I don't know how.
0: All right.
4: Go ahead.
0: All right. Let's ask the following question. Ladies, I have interviewed over the years many people who claim to be abductees, to have been taken by aliens or the military or various sorts of nefarious beings.
3: Right.
0: How many of the reported abductions that we hear about do you think are dreams?
3: Oh, gee, it's very possible. You see, when you deprive yourself of sleep, when you affect your body and you don't get enough dream time, your body will compensate by giving you dreams when you're awake, i.e. hallucinations.
0: Oh, listen, I've been there.
3: Yeah, I bet you have.
0: Let me tell you a little story. I lived on the island of Okinawa for a decade, 10 years.
3: Oh, yeah.
0: And I was stupid, young, and I did a bunch of publicity stunts. And one of them was I broadcast constantly, from Monday night through Saturday afternoon. That's Monday night through Saturday afternoon, I think it was late Saturday when I finally quit. And I never slept that whole time. And they wouldn't let me drink coffee. They had doctors tending to me. There were crowds all around me. No drugs. I had coffee in the beginning, but then they cut me off because my pulse rate began to get too high. So they made me stop. The only way I could keep myself awake was taking frozen cans of orange juice and putting it up against my neck and my forehead and stuff to shock myself.
3: Hey, there was a DJ in New York who did this, and they studied him.
0: Yeah, 115 hours and 15 minutes is what
3: That's
0: I made.
3: That's incredible.
0: Well, about
5: by the end of the week, your show was really interesting.
0: It was about two-thirds of the way through this, I began to hallucinate.
3: Yes.
0: And when I say hallucinate, it was as real as the experience that I'm having with you right now on the radio. Every detail, every aspect of everything I did, it was that real. And I told them that I had been upstairs and in a different part of the radio station, up in the management offices of the Japanese managers that we had, and been roaming around and had seen things and touched things and opened refrigerators and drawers and stuff like that. It was that real. Now, is that the same as a dream you have when you go to bed at night?
3: Well, it's the same, but yet it's different, too, because your mind is desperately trying to get into REM because you're depriving yourself of sleep. So it's like, fine, I'll start firing from the brainstem while he's awake.
0: Yeah.
3: That's a physiological thing, but what's neat is how you're this great little proof of hallucination and how very real it is. What's really going on? You know, are we all a bunch of waves, energy, connected What are our minds really up to?
0: Mm-hmm.
3: Are we all part of this big overmind? We're
0: mm-hmm.
3: just cells in some big consciousness. Is the goal of our existence just to become aware? You know, are we helping?
0: When it was over, I slept for 18 hours straight.
3: Oh.
0: I woke up, I ate a meal, and went back to sleep for 12 more hours. But I have always thought all my life that I damaged myself in some rather permanent fashion by doing that.
3: Why? What made you think you were damaged? What was different?
0: I don't know. I just I had the sense that I was never quite the same.
3: Was it guilty? Were you feeling guilt or fear?
0: No,
3: or
0: no. That I damaged my brain in some way by doing this. That and really that kind of deprivation probably is harmful. Now, I have no idea whether it really
3: shamans belongs. Have been
5: do you
3: doing
5: think
3: that for
5: brain cells by doing that?
0: Say burned out brain cells?
5: Yeah.
0: I would imagine that possibility. What happens when you deprive yourself of sleep?
3: Well, you're not going to burn things, but you're not going to regenerate either. When we're sleeping, there's a regeneration process going on in our brain. That's one of the purposes, they believe, of dreaming. But remember, shamans and holy men and holy women, too, for thousands of years have been doing what you just described in order to get visions.
0: Mm.
3: There would be one person chosen in the tribe, and they would deprive this person of sleep just to get portents of the future to invite these hallucinations. You weren't damaging yourself, or unless there's really... That's why I was asking you, what sense did you have? What proof do you have that you damaged yourself? You just entered a realm that very few people have. They had the guts to keep themselves awake.
0: I have no proof.
5: Well, the body has a good way of making up for lost time. And when you went back to sleep, this is very similar to a study done with some college students where they, in a sleep laboratory, they were allowed to go to sleep. But once they entered that REM state, they were woken up. So they were able to sleep but not able to dream. And they became cranky, moody, they hallucinated, had signs of psychosis.
0: One last question, and I mentioned this going into the bottom of the hour, and we're almost out of time, but some people wake up really happy, and other people wake up like the Wicked Witch of the North. Why? What controls that? Do you have any idea?
3: Well, it depends. If you mean they regularly, habitually wake up,
0: like, yeah.
3: Always nasty?
0: Yeah, nasty. And I used to when I was young.
3: Yeah, that's a personality thing. That has nothing to do with dreams. But if it's every once in a while that happens, it could be a dream that disturbs them or messed them up.
5: It could be through their lifestyle. If they have a very stressful job or a stressful life, their
0: mm-hmm.
5: dreams are going to be stressful.
0: Mm-hmm.
5: And so they wake up not feeling like they had a good night's sleep and just cranky.
0: Right. Actually, that happens to me a lot. I've got a lot of stress in my life, more stress than most 10 people, and so that does happen to me.
3: And your sleep thing, that two sleep periods a day, that's rough.
0: Yeah, it is rough. It's different. I'm now used to it, of course, but I realize that it's rough and different and probably not very good for me. All right, listen, ladies, the Dream Zone. .com is your website, right?
3: Yes, come see us.
0: Like, you run it all together, the Dream Zone.
5: Yes,
0: got
5: all
0: a,
5: one word.
0: We've got a link on our site for you right now.
5: Oh, how nice.
0: So,
3: what's your website, Art?
0: Oh, it's really complicated. www.artbell.com.
3: Oh, okay.
0: All right? So we are linked with you. We will send people, and I want to thank you both for being here.
5: And we thank you for having us. This
0: All
5: was
0: right.
5: fun.
0: All right. We'll talk about dreaming of a place. Good night, ladies.
5: Good night.
0: I'm Art Bell from the High Desert, Night Owl.

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the high desert in the great American Southwest. I bid you all good evening, good morning, good afternoon, wherever you may be in the world's time zones, covered all they are by this radio program, Coast to Coast AM. I'm Art Bell. This is the weekend edition. And we're going to take calls this hour, open lines. Next hour, we're going to talk with a man who's investigating one of my favorite subjects, mass consciousness, in a very special way, through the web, really. His name is George Uhr, and it should be a very, very interesting evening or morning, depending on your perspective. Let's take a quick look at world events. Thrilled by the apparently flawless landing, and it was, of the Spirit rover on Mars, NASA scientists pored over photographs and other information Sunday, awaiting a stream of even more tantalizing data, and worked on the days-long process of getting the robot ready to roll. Spirit made a nerve-wracking but safe landing on Mars late Saturday on what scientists believe is the rocky bed of an ancient lake that once may have harbored life. Martian life. Yes, indeed. Well, we are down safely, and the first photographs have rolled in, black and white. We're going to get color photographs about 1:30, or 3.5 hours or so from right now. Be the first color photographs. Got a call from Richard earlier. In a feisty first debate of the election year, Howard Dean drew fire from fellow Democrats on Sunday over trade, terror, taxes, and then calmly dismissed his rivals as why co-opted by the agenda of George Bush. He said, I oppose the Iraq war when everyone else up here was for it, said the former Vermont governor, invoking the issue that helped fuel his 2003 transformation from a mere asterisk in the polls to front runner. British Prime Minister Tony Blair made a surprise visit to Iraq on Sunday, doesn't think it looks so good in a way, declaring the occupation at a critical stage with just 6 months to go before giving order back, you know, self-rule back to the Iraqis. His top envoy warned that insurgents are growing more sophisticated and planning bigger attacks. In China, I'm sorry to say, some 10,000 cats in wildlife markets were killed in its southern province of Guangdong after genetic testing suggested that a link to a suspected SARS case might be the problem. And once again, extra security checks delayed a British Airways flight to Washington Dulles International Airport on Sunday as the U.S. entered a third consecutive week on a high state of alert for terrorists. Now, not being an expert in these things, I don't know, what does that make it? Something like a dozen flights that have been detained so far. And the only part of this that I don't understand, and of course I understand, you know, detaining flights, I would be thankful if they would do that for me, if they thought there was somebody on board who might be going to, you know, drive it into a building or blow it up or whatever. But what I don't understand is why, out of the delay of 10 or 12 aircraft in totality, counting the ones from Mexico and everything, why haven't they arrested anybody yet? If they think they've got a name, and you would think they would not delay an airliner unless they thought they knew who was about to do what, then they'd maybe let him get on or start the boarding process and nab him. But not yet. Pop star Britney Spears' first marriage is going to be one of the most brief, even for Hollywood. The 22-year-old married Jason Allen Alexander, a childhood friend from Louisiana, about 5:30 in the morning in Las Vegas, of course. And so I guess it'll be over as soon as it begins. Oh, by the way, I've got a pretty cool photograph. If you've ever wondered how I get the signal from here to there, we do it by a satellite uplink. And pictured in my webcam right now is a picture in my backyard of the satellite uplink that carries the signal to the geostationary satellite 22,300 miles above Earth. And there it is. That is the very dish that carries my voice right now.
A meteorite has hit northern Iran. As if they haven't had enough trouble, a meteorite came crashing in on Friday, did damage some property, but there were no immediate reports of casualties. Now, the people in Iran are probably wondering what's going on. I mean, if you've had an earthquake, a big one, and then you've had a meteorite crash, you're probably going to begin to think you're getting a message of some sort. Anyway, open lines coming right up. So you've got the phone numbers. Just pick up a telephone and we'll rock and roll.

0: Well, here's some good news, I think. The headline is, Earth changes its spin, baffles scientists. Yeah, I love those headlines. In a phenomena that has scientists puzzled, the Earth is right on schedule for a fifth straight year. Experts agree that the rate at which the Earth travels through space has slowed ever so slightly for millennia now. To make the world's official time agree with the Earth, usually required scientists, well, back in 1972, they began to add an extra leap second on the last day of every year, a leap second. For 28 years, scientists repeated the procedure, but in 1999, they discovered the Earth was no longer lagging behind. At the National Institute for Scientists and Technology in Boulder, a spokesman, Boulder where they've got WWV, Fred McGann, said that most scientists agree the Earth's orbit about the sun has been gradually slowing for millennia, but he said they don't have any good explanation for why it's suddenly on schedule. So, I don't know if that's an important story at all, or maybe it is. But what worries me about it is that scientists don't understand why it was lagging behind, nor do they understand why it's caught up again. So, maybe we have a problem. Houston. Famous abductee Betty Hill is now celebrating a status of being the oldest living abductee. She was taken aboard a UFO with her husband Barney in New Hampshire in 1961 and says, quote, they grabbed us to see if we were similar to them. I can understand why they were interested in us physically. I don't hold that against them to this day, end quote. She's 84 years of old and ailing now. And I talk to Betty every now and then. She's a daytime person, would love to have come on the show, but, you know, just can't stay up this late on the East Coast. And by the way, she said that with the exception of the eyes, which were larger, the aliens she saw were very much like humans, the big difference being the eyes. They were much, much larger. All right, open lines promised, open lines delivered. First time caller line, you're on the air. Hi.
1: Hi, is this Arbel?
0: It is indeed, and your name?
1: This is Joseph, I'm 12 years old, and
0: wow.
1: My friend, he had told me that I actually got possessed one night, and well, it seemed that I got up and said, where's my lifesaver? And he's like, do you mean your inhaler? And then all of a sudden I just scream. And then I fall down. And this happened 10 times in a row.
0: And what do you think you were possessed by, Joseph?
1: I think I was possessed by either the devil or one of his minions.
0: Do you? Why do you think the devil or one of his minions would pick on you?
1: I think it's because my mom also was picked on. By one of the devils, and she ended up doing sit-ups in bed, actually, with one of her exes, and also, since she also named her dog Lucifer and stuff. And
0: since she named her dog, she named your dog Lucifer?
1: No, she named her old dog Lucifer, and since I'm one of her children, I think that the devil wanted to pick on me, too.
0: You think you might be a bad seed, Joseph?
1: I think so.
0: Really?
1: Yeah.
0: Do you find yourself looking in the mirror occasionally and seeing the devil in yourself?
1: Sometimes I do.
0: You do?
1: Yeah.
0: Do you find yourself having, evil thoughts?
1: Yeah, actually I do, a lot of times.
0: I've seen movies about people like you. They're just about your age, too. Probably better you don't watch those kind of movies.
1: I might have seen one of them.
0: Really?
1: I think so.
0: You don't think that's what did it to you, do you?
1: No, I doubt that. I think it's, my brother, I think he turned me all bad because, my brother, he's younger than me, but, one time he just made me so mad and so angry.
0: Right.
1: That I literally shouted out and screamed so loud to where the whole neighbor could hear me.
0: Hmm. Well, I have no idea. Well, I guess you should see an exorcist, Joseph. If you really think you may be possessed, that's not a good thing. You'd want to cast that out.
1: Yeah, pretty scary.
0: These days I have no name to give you to send you to get that devil taken out. I'll tell you what. You get in touch with me by email, and I'll see who I can put you in touch with, all right?
1: Cool.
0: All right, Joseph. Anybody else wanting to get in touch with me may do so. I'm artbell@mindspring.com or artbell@aol.com. Man, can you imagine being 12 years old and thinking you're possessed, or in fact being possessed? Either way, rough stuff. Wildcard Line, you are on the air. Hello.
2: Yeah, hi, Art.
0: Hi.
2: Hi, this is Russ. I'm from Long Island, New York.
0: Hey, Russ.
2: I'm a StreamLink member, and I absolutely love StreamLink. It's fabulous.
0: It's pretty handy, isn't it?
2: Oh, absolutely. You can listen to it during the day, anytime, except when you want to call in. You got to stay up.
0: Yeah, we have really entered a new age. StreamLink, satellite radio from space and elsewhere. Boy, the world, the internet. And that'll be the subject tonight, by the way. Mass consciousness and predicting events by the internet. It's really a fascinating time we live in.
2: I love it. Absolutely love it. And I'm excited to tell you this, Art. I've had this information in me from 1977, July 26th of 1977. We had that, 25th, we had that big blackout in New York.
0: Oh, yes.
2: The 26th, which was the following day, we still had no electric. And it was a very clear, crystal clear blue sky. I guess you could just verify that by checking the weather from, back then.
0: Sure.
2: I had a sighting along with my sister and brother of 6 UFOs. Now, interesting, after the sighting, I had a complete understanding of how time began.
0: That's a biggie.
2: How gravity works, how to repel gravity.
0: This is all very large.
2: And free energy.
0: Okay, let's slow up a little bit. Can you encapsulate for me and tell me, for example of how time began?
2: Absolutely.
0: All right, do
2: now,
0: it.
2: Now, this is before the Big Bang. We all believe in our own God. I call him the Creator.
0: Yes.
2: When the Creator started, he had a thought to create everything from nothing. Now, you have to realize in the existence of the Creator is surrounded by energy. So when he created, he started with a sphere, an empty sphere, which is our universe, but it was completely empty. The only thing that penetrated that sphere, that bubble, was the energy that surrounded the Creator. This energy was a frequency. The frequency, because of the mass of the bubble, compressed, and it compressed and compressed into matter. The matter started to pull towards each other and compress.
0: Mm-hmm.
2: As the matter started getting more and more dense, it started to create an energy within. And because there was nowhere for the energy to go, it exploded into the Big Bang. And if you think about it, that free energy that you're talking about, if you can compress that matter and get it to the point of explosion, just before the point of explosion, that's where your energy is. Anyway, the big explosion happens. The molting matter blows up and starts in this molting state of, molting matter is blown out into the bubble, and in its molting state, it's like a blob of jello.
0: Mm-hmm.
2: Finally, it starts to
0: break up.
2: No, it doesn't break up. It just starts to stop, like jello, like a bouncing jello, and it just stays still and hardens up. You have to excuse me. I'm very nervous.
0: That's all right. What I'm interested in now at this point is how all of this actually was imparted to you.
2: Okay. I have no clue. It just came to me. But let me explain this other thing about gravity.
0: Yes, all right.
2: All right. This all, and I did speak to some people about this, but listening to your show for the past year, I started to realize that everything that I knew started to be validated. You know, this black energy you're talking about, I knew about this.
0: Dark energy, yes.
2: Okay, dark energy. But I did know, and I did know about, you know, the energy that exists around us, but I had no one to talk to about it. I wish I could speak to Professor Kaku. But anyhow, let me explain a couple of things. Our gravity. I hear on your show that they're talking about the universe expanding, and this is how it happens. The matter that's in space. All right, take for example a couple of things that we do know.
0: We have very little time here.
2: Okay,
0: so.
2: If you're underwater, all right, and if you go to the depths of water, what happens to a can? It gets crushed. Okay, now let's say space. Space is like that water. Earth is under the water, say, because of the massness of space.
0: All right, you're not going to get anywhere fast enough for us.
2: No, wait, I will. The matter presses up against the Earth. As all the matter in space is pressing against all the planets, that is the gravity. It's the matter pressing on Earth.
0: Yeah, dark matter pressing. That's the same thing, actually, that Dr. Kaku may have said in a slightly different way. But, yeah, that's right. And that may, in fact, be gravity. Gravity may be a push, not a pull. It's always been traditionally thought, of course, that we were, in essence, pulled to the ground by the mass of Earth, and that's in a way that's right. It's also it may not be right. It may be a push, and it may be the dark matter that's pushing everything, that's causing the expansion, which is his revelation, or that which was imparted to him in some sort of abduction. East of the Rockies, you're on the air. Hi.
3: Yeah, I would like to discuss psychic ability.
0: In what do you have some?
3: I have a little bit.
0: To do what?
3: Like I can foretell a little bit, like what's gonna happen.
0: Yes.
3: Just a tiny bit.
0: Mm-hmm.
3: Like I was sleeping one night and I had this dream like that I found this body or whatever floating next to a river.
0: Yes.
3: Floating in a river, actually, I'm sorry. And it was, like, all bloated and gross and stuff, and it was, like, one of those dreams that just wakes you up.
0: Yes, please call them floaters, yes.
3: Yes. And, like, the next day, I was listening to the radio, and they said that they had just pulled a body from a river, like, in the same location that I was dreaming.
0: How do you know it was not a coincidence, simple coincidence, that you
3: had? Because I had dreamed it the night before.
0: All right. Do you have any dreams you can impart to us of things that have not yet occurred that we might look for?
3: Not yet, no.
0: Well, any moment you do, you be sure and call us. Otherwise, hindsight is 20/20, as they say, right? But anything you can call, we're interested in. From the high desert in the middle of the night, this is Coast to Coast AM.
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1: That certainly would be me, a creature of the night. Probably a lot of you, too. How you doing? I'm Art Bell, and we're going to go roaring through this night, and it's going to be absolutely fascinating. Little Damien last half hour was pretty interesting, wasn't he? We'll be right back.

0: It is very nearly a full moon out there. I don't know if you've looked. First time caller line, you're on the air. Hello.
1: Hey, Art. This is Mike from Louisiana.
0: Hello, Mike.
1: Hey, I had a quick little story about something that happened to me about 10 to 12 years ago with some demons, and I wanted to get your thoughts on the story after I told it to you.
0: Demons. All right.
1: Yeah.
0: Demons. What happened?
1: Well, this was like some time ago. Me and my sister was present. She was well above age, so I know this wasn't something I was just imagining. I'm going to tell it to you just how it happened and let you take it from there. Well, basically, we were in the room discussing things in one of the back bedrooms, and we had three dogs in the house. All three dogs scattered towards the room, went under the bed and in the other room, and then this red light appeared underneath the door. And as I was pushing the door, trying to close it, something was pushing
0: back
1: towards me, back.
0: Mm-hmm.
1: That's really about all I can remember about it, because it was such a long time ago, other than the fact that it was scary. And
0: but then,
1: when I rebuked it with the Bible, it went away. But,
0: well, what? Oh, I see. So it never got you.
1: Oh, it never got as far as gotten me. I mean, I've had this same entity in my dreams at other times, but this was actually in reality because I have somebody that, you know, confirmed that it actually happened.
0: Well, I don't know. If you're having dreams, then maybe it did get you.
1: Well, I mean, the same person that had the same experience with me has told me about experiences that she's had with it other than...
0: Well, then, see, and she was there, so...
2: 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And now, Art Bell.

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1: This is Billy, one of the many truck drivers who listen to you every night.
2: Yes, sir.
1: Currently in Georgia, wanted to relay some information I received from friends and family who are active duty military, and I'm retired military myself, but it seems to be that forces that are East Coast forces, normally, they're slated for the Middle East and they're stretched thin over there, have gotten orders to get into the Pacific just as quick as possible.
2: And, really? Massive numbers of troops moving from Europe and elsewhere in this country to Asia?
1: Yes, sir. The USS Nebraska, another nuclear sub, a guided missile cruiser, all East Coast units, and an air wing that from...
2: Let us suppose this is all true. Why? What sudden interest do you think there would be in the Pacific region for us?
1: The rumor that I've got is Taiwan.
2: Taiwan.
1: So I don't know if things are heating up with China because of the space race and Taiwan making noises, or North Korea. But I'd be very interested to hear from other listeners who might be hearing that.
2: All right, let's see what we can find out. Anybody else know of mass troop movements and assets like aircraft carriers and submarines, nuclear submarines, into the Pacific theater? That would certainly be interesting. East of the Rockies, you're on the air. Hi. Hello?
3: Hello, R?
2: Yes.
3: Oh, how are you tonight?
2: Just fine.
3: I'm calling you from Moosic, Pennsylvania. My name's Patrick.
2: Okay.
3: About a month or two ago, Art, you had a guest on. His name is Matthew Alper.
2: Ah, yes. The God part of the brain.
3: Yes. I've currently been studying his book, and I do find it very compelling.
2: It is? It is compelling. That's why I had him on the air.
3: However, I do disagree wholeheartedly with the crux of his message.
2: The crux of the message would be that our brains, our mortal brains, to protect against the fact that we are in fact mortal and will die, are forced to construct an area of the brain that, in essence, instructs us to worship and believe in the hereafter.
3: Yes, that is his message, but he also maintains that there is no spiritual realm.
2: Well, that's right, yes.
3: And that there's nothing beyond the corporeal world.
2: Yes, he's very adamant on that subject.
3: Yes. Well, I noticed in his book, for instance, just to give you a quick example, Art, on the subject of glossolalia, he only devotes two small pages to it, and he dismisses it very easily. And this is a phenomenon that I witnessed firsthand. And I know that there is no earthly explanation for this. Are you familiar with that phenomenon?
2: Well, I am. But you see, Matthew is as, in my opinion, narrow-minded, as broad-minded as he is with respect to his belief, with anything that has to do with paranormal, he's very narrow-minded as you might find many skeptics to be. And that is, if anything, his shortcoming. He's got a fascinating, riveting, and I believe extremely compelling vision. However, his refusal to examine in detail demonstrations of and proof of anything at all paranormal is a demonstration of a closed mind in that particular area. So while he's fascinating, he's not the whole story. West of the Rockies, you're on the air. Hello.
4: Art?
2: Yes.
4: Hi.
2: Hello.
4: I just couldn't help but chuckle and listen and comment on my in my own head when you were saying things to people. I have a problem, and I need your help, and I need your listeners' help.
2: Listening.
4: Yeah. Last night, and this is just recent, for some reason, I woke myself up by punching with all my strength into the air. I'm glad my husband wasn't there because he was right beside me. But I punched into the air, and I literally tore my pectoral muscle.
2: Oh, my.
4: And I don't understand what was going on. I don't remember the dream.

0: name, because if I did, it would probably make a lot of sense, a lot more sense.
1: You were trying to get something.
0: I think I was pushing away something.
1: Okay.
0: And what I was hoping is that you might be able to give me some ideas, or that your listeners might be able to help me, because I'm still suffering from this. My muscles totally pulled.
1: Well, you need a dream interpreter, which
0: well,
1: I didn't even have a dream.
0: I don't remember the dream.
1: That's a good point.
0: If I remember the dream, that might actually help.
1: Maybe you dreamed you were in the NFL. Had a rotator cup thing or something.
0: Not me. I'm not into football.
1: Oh.
0: This was something like very extreme. I'm one of these strange people that when I sleep, I get physically active in my sleep.
1: Mm.
0: I used to sleepwalk.
1: Are you married?
0: Yes.
1: You are?
0: Yeah.
1: How does your husband feel about this dreamtime physicality?
0: Yeah, well, he actually has a lot of problems with it. He puts himself at a distance when I get in bed because he's always afraid I'm going to hit him in the eye with my elbow as I slam it down. And I also have this tendency of bicycling off all the blankets because I move my legs in my sleep. So when I wake up in the morning, I'm absolutely exhausted because I do all these calisthenics in my sleep.
1: As is probably your husband, you know, from dodging you or something.
0: Yeah, he's always dodging me.
1: Well, I don't know.
0: And the cat is always, finding different places to sleep.
1: Even the cat. Well, I mean, they finally get fed up. It's like, hey, there's other places I can lay down.
0: But she always sleeps on my feet.
1: I see. Well, one of these times you're liable to propel her to the ceiling. All right, well listen, I really don't know what to tell you, and I don't know how to be of help to you, except, I don't know, maybe you should wear gloves at night or something.
0: Well, boxing gloves?
1: Yeah.
0: This is the first time I've ever thrown my own muscle out, though.
1: Yeah, that's pretty wild.
0: I used to sleepwalk. I had night terrors as a child.
1: Really?
0: Yeah, and I'm thinking that maybe something was psychically getting at me.
1: Yeah, and maybe you were just protecting yourself, so maybe the other guy looks real bad.
0: Well, I hope he's got a black eye.
1: Exactly what I mean.
0: After all I did with throwing my darn shoulder out of whack.
1: That's really wild.
0: It was almost as bad as actually, I think I almost dislocated my shoulder.
1: Yikes. Well, as I was saying, I saw somebody earlier yesterday dislocate their shoulder, but they were in the NFL. Hey, what about that Green Bay, huh? At least something to be happy about. International Line, you're on the air. Where are you calling from, please?
2: Hi, Eric. This is Max from Canada calling.
1: Okay.
2: I've got a couple comments, question, and a complaint.
1: All right, Max.
2: Okay. You know, I was just going to say that the show's been great. You know, I was listening to the callers. The one that was just calling, that it'd actually be a great show to have somebody that does dream interpretation on.
1: Well, you know, it would. I have some reservations about the dream interpretation business, if it is one. I have some reservations about it. I don't know if anybody can really interpret your dreams. I know they say most times they mean opposite of what you think they mean and stuff like that, but I still don't know if that means I understand really what your dream was about. But yeah, well, I've done it, and we'll do it again.
2: Like another thing, I was going to say, you know, I was the last person probably to ever access your website last year.
1: Really?
2: Yeah.
1: How could you know that?
2: Well,
1: I mean, did a little thing come up and say, you are the last person?
2: Actually, no, I've got a counter reading. I burnt it to disk as well.
1: I see.
2: You want the number?
1: No, that's all right.
2: Okay. My other question is, when are you going to have an Area 51 line for Area 51 callers again?
1: Anytime I feel like it.
2: Okay. My other complaint is, because I'm in Canada.
1: Yes.
2: It is so hard to go and listen to Coast. Like, it's very hard to go and find a Canadian station to listen to the show.
1: Yes.
2: It's like...
1: We do have a string of them, pretty much, from the east to the west coast of Canada. You're a very spread out country. You're like we are.
2: Yeah, and it's like the other thing is, like, when you guys lost Como... That really cut out, like, three-quarters of B.C., which is where I am as well.
1: Yes.
2: So it's like trying to go and tune into either 1190 out of Portland or 780 out of Reno. Trying to run on a triple skip, it really doesn't work too good.
1: Yep, there are nights and there are nights.
2: You have yourself a great evening, Art.
1: You too, and take care. East of the Rockies, you're on the air. Hi. Hello there.
3: Yes, it's so wonderful to talk to you again. I just have one request I'd like to make. Someone called in and they mentioned possible ship movements to the Pacific.
1: That's right.
3: And you asked if anyone knew about that.
1: Well, he did, yes.
3: Yeah, well, if you could not have people do that, because there'll be some stupid little E1 who doesn't know any better, who doesn't understand the concept of OPSEC, and who might blow things. I'm only saying this because I'm in the military. And
1: well, are you then confirming what the caller said?
3: No.
1: You're not?
3: I am not confirming or denying. In fact, I am very far from the Pacific right now. All I'm saying is, if you could just have your...
1: If it would be true, you don't want it really out, right?
3: Exactly.
1: Uh-huh.
3: Because of operational security.
1: Yeah, but see, there's always a real good out. I mean, you can say, well, it was the Art Bell Show. But then, see, you want to be careful about sounding even more credible and then adding to the credibility of the statement now. See what I mean?
3: Yeah, I cannot confirm it or I don't know what's going on over there.
1: Yeah, but see, that makes you sound like a military guy down in Roswell. I can neither confirm nor can I deny. You see how that sounds?
3: Yeah, I can tell you this much. I know nothing about what's going on in the Pacific. All I know is, please, anyone listening to me, don't call in and transmit ship movement.
1: Yeah.
3: Loose lips, sink ships.
1: True
3: then, it's true now, okay?
1: I suppose so. But again, I say to you, sir, probably you shouldn't have called, because I can assure you your phone call has only made people more suspicious than they were after the first phone call, which they might have just dismissed. So see what you've done.
3: Okay.
1: All right.
3: Thank you.
1: See you later. West of the Rockies, you're on the air. Hello.
4: Hi, Art.
1: Hi.
4: How you doing?
1: Pretty well. Thank you.
4: Art, the last time I spoke to you, I was talking with Father Malachi.
1: A long time ago.
4: Yeah, this is Joe from the mean streets of East Los Angeles, California,
1: yeah.
4: KFI.
1: Yes, Joe.
4: Anyhow, I want to talk about a certain string of events that happened on your show and the other show. It happened with Lord Maitreya. It seems like you had an exorcist who came after. Do you remember Father Malachi would mention that the Antichrist would present himself in his exorcisms?
1: Yes.
4: And then the following exorcist would state that he identified something called Lord Maitreya would actually manifest himself in the exorcism.
1: Correct.
4: And then you would have this Luciferian, right, priest, I forgot his name, his website is USMC or something like that. Anyhow, the Luciferian priest also identified Lord Maitreya as being some kind of enlightened, great savior of the world.
1: So it will be thought.
4: So, yeah. So here you have a Luciferian acknowledging him. You have an exorcist acknowledging Lord Maitreya, but in the exorcism, you know, itself. So what I want to know is, why does Lord Maitreya try so hard to pretend to be Christ?
1: Well, because that is as it is written. That when he does come, he will come not as announcing himself as the bad guy you've been expecting, but of course a savior of sorts. And then the big con. International line, you're on the air. Hello.
5: Hello.
1: Hello.
5: Art.
1: Yes.
5: Hi. This is something completely different. This is more along the lines of shadow people and people watching you. And I had a question about mirrors also.
1: Okay, very quickly.
5: Okay. I always have this feeling, like when I'm taking a shower, like there's this, my closets in my house, and like whenever anything's dark, I have to leave a TV on or a light in my house at all times.
1: Everybody knows monsters are in closets.
5: I know, and I cannot sleep in my house, though. I have to leave a light on. I can't sleep in the dark in my house. There's one bedroom. I cannot go in during the nighttime.
1: Well, once again, conventional thought knows that monsters don't like light.
5: I know. And my dog will stay up all night just barking at the same bedroom door.
1: Mm.
5: And my bathroom, too. Whenever I'm taking a shower, Like, I keep having to move the shower curtain and look out. And I also have a large mirror in my home, and I just get this bad feeling about it. Just,
1: well, I'll tell you, I'm getting calls from the haunted and the possessed tonight.
5: Well, I wondered if you ever had anyone on that discussed anything about mirrors or about...
1: Oh, yes. Have you ever heard of scrying? And, you know, mirrors are paranormal doors to the other side of something.
5: See, I cannot... My house cannot be dark ever.
1: Do you realize what could walk through that mirror?
5: No, I don't want to think about it. But I always...
1: I'll tell you this. It's big. And it's got a mouth about the size of Milwaukee with... teeth like you've seen on the worst shark shows you've ever seen. And that's what can come through your mirror. Even if it's a fairly small mirror.
5: No, this is very large.
1: Oh, that's very bad. I would definitely keep the lights on. In fact, I'd go get myself another light.
5: Is there anything I could do?
1: I'd put a light by that mirror. And I gotta go.
5: All right, bye, Arthur.
1: Yeah, good luck. Well, there it was. The Hour of the Possessed. We're going to take a break, and when we come back, George Ewer will be here. We're going to talk about collective consciousness as it relates to our web, the ever-growing internet. This will be fascinating. Stay right where you are.

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1: Well, we're going to have an interesting time of it here. I've got two guests coming up, actually, George Eurer and Cliff. Let me tell you about them. George Eurer was a news director in Seattle from 1970 to 1983. Holds a master's in business administration, focus on long-wave economics. He's a cold holder on 4 patents related to battery state of charge instrumentation, has a patent pending on measuring user friendliness of enterprise software. He's been senior vice president of an international airline. That's something. A vocational school president, has just wrapped up a 2-year sales and marketing assignment for a major software company. His website, urbansurvival.com, focuses on long-wave economics. In June of 2001, George started corresponding with one of his website readers who was using the Internet to forecast future events. And that might be Cliff, who is an inventor and thinker. His personal patents began with machine-assisted reading software, which allows humans to read up to 3,000 words a minute. That's pretty fast, with computer screens. This technology is currently being marketed by ebbrainspeed.com. That's Echo Bravo Brainspeed.com. Cliff is a self-educated man, having read the Oxford courses for doctorates in economics and mathematics, is currently reading the coursework for chemistry. He is also a self-educated engineer and comprehensive design engineer. He is a software designer programmer, has worked as a consultant to Microsoft, IBM, and he developed the WebBot software that I think we're about to talk about. WebBots. That's an interesting phrase all by itself, isn't it? So somehow all of this does relate in some way to the work going on at Princeton. I'm sure you know about that. If not, we will certainly cover it in some detail. So coming up in a moment, human mass consciousness, I believe, as it relates to perhaps the web, which is a sort of a universal, almost a universal consciousness of its own.

0: right, let's introduce our guests. First, George Ure. George?
1: Good morning, Art. Listening to you most times on WIOD here in Boca Raton, Florida.
0: Oh, you're in Florida?
1: Yeah.
0: All right. And your relationship, I read a little bit about what you're doing, but I guess you're an economist of sorts, is that?
1: Well, actually, I'm a software sales and marketing guru.
0: Okay.
1: And I have this website. A little background. In 1996, I needed a capstone project for my master's, and I was looking at this area of what's called long-wave economics, which is those 50 to 70-year cycles that happen in the economy.
0: Yes.
1: And you know, they're called Kondratiev cycles. And I started corresponding with a number of readers of this website, and it sort of grew word-of-mouth advertising, I guess, among people who follow the stock market. And one thing led to another, and suddenly if 4 years is suddenly, in 2001, I started corresponding with a fellow who said there was some interesting technology he was using to forecast economic events.
0: This would be Cliff, I think.
1: That's Cliff, exactly.
0: Okay. All right.
1: So we began exchanging correspondence, and in July of 2001, Cliff's webbots predicted a major world-changing event would occur.
0: Webbot.
1: Webbots. Yeah, Cliff better explain.
0: Yeah, all right, we better bring Cliff in. Cliff, hello.
2: Hello.
0: Where are you?
2: I'm in Olympia, Washington.
0: That's interesting. George was in what used to be in Washington, and now you are.
2: Correct.
0: Okay, so... Cliff, first of all, Cliff, you're not using your last name. Is there a reason for that?
2: It has less to do with anything other than the personality issue, but it's more of a security thing. Ever since I've been involved with the web bots, I find that my machine is continually under pressure from cracking attacks. And
0: yeah,
2: the less
0: yep.
2: information I give out, the better, just in reducing the amount of time I spend defending against those.
0: Yeah, gotcha. I know all about that.
2: Well, we happened to run into some Chinese source code using our product here, and we've been sort of battling a Chinese project that's similar, and ever since we encountered them, they've been attempting to crack into my system to see just exactly where we are.
0: My goodness.
2: The latter is supposition.
0: Well, okay. Cliff, let's slow up a little bit, and we'll get to all of that, but explain, if you would, what a web bot is.
2: Well, that's really George's name for it. I always thought of it as spiders and agents. These are intelligent agents written in a programming language called Prolog, which literally is a hyphenated version of programming and logic.
0: Okay.
2: And these little intelligent agents and spiders can be thought of as the same kind of software critter that the major search engines use to go out and index everything.
0: Right. Search engines search the entire web, find websites and descriptions, if they can, about what the general content is, and then list them on the search engines. But people don't know. These search engines, 24 hours a day, they're out there scouring the web, looking for stuff to list. Is that fair?
2: That's correct.
0: And so your software is related to that in the sense that it scours the web for something.
2: Correct. You can think of us as kind of like the reverse of those sorts of programs that might be run by alphabet soup agencies who look for email to see who's saying what to whom.
0: I think of them more as a worm, Cliff.
2: Okay, our program is rather, instead of being a database where it stores the information once it's found the pages it's looking for, it merely takes, if you will, a sample, a small biopsy of that page.
0: A biopsy.
2: This disregards the rest of the page and throws back that information to us.
0: Well, all right. Specifically, when you've got your little worm in there doing its thing, I guess worm is an unfair term to use, but it seems like it's kind of like a worm, sort of. And for you, it's spiders, and for George, it's a bot. But I want to know what it's really looking for when it goes out there.
2: Well, It's actually, it's very complex, and I don't really need to get into the details and throw everybody off into the programming, but basically
0: right.
2: what happens is we have a series of set URLs to go to,
0: yes.
2: and or we have a series, a lexicon of words that we're interested in seeing if they show up. And so, for instance, we might be interested in the word offshoring. See, originally I decided to develop this because I'd come across the sort of a duh moment when I noticed the link between emotionalism and what was happening with the stock market. And I thought if one could predict how people were likely to feel emotionally about a stock, one could predict whether it was likely to go up or down, independent of such things as fundamentals, earnings, etc.
0: Fascinating.
2: And
0: fascinating.
2: So that's how it started.
0: Fascinating. I see what you're doing. So you take any given subject. It wouldn't have to be offshore, but offshore would have to do with drilling and oil and what's going on, maybe what's being discovered and what's...
2: I was actually thinking offshore more in jobs being taken offshore, that kind of thing.
0: Really?
2: Yes. But nonetheless, you're correct. It doesn't have to be... It could be any
0: word. It could be anything. It could be anything. For example, George could be interested, let's say... Oh, I don't know, in a particular airline stock.
2: Correct.
0: As it relates to, I don't know, the possibility of terrorism or something else. And he would want to know if that stock would do well. And you would send out your little creature.
2: Correct.
0: We'll call it. And it would do a lot of searching on the web and come to conclusions, Cliff?
2: I mean, or no, it's more of a data gatherer at that stage. Then once the data comes back here in vast quantities, all of which is text, by the way, because we don't care about images, because what we're really after is an emotional quantity here to be able to quantify the emotions with which people might be dealing with a particular subject. And so once that brings back all that information, then I have all these prologue programs that go through and compare it, that is, compare the words that have been brought back with a much augmented version of the Oxford English Dictionary. I went through a number of years ago for another software project and obtained a copy of 110,000 English word lexicon from Oxford, and I have supplemented that by putting emotional values to the words.
0: Huh.
2: Then we make these little matrices and make some decisions and populate it in a CAD program, and then we make conclusions.
1: Yeah, let me explain so Art can and listeners can visualize it a little bit. What ends up happening is after Cliff deploys the web bots, they send back this huge pile of information. And then what Cliff does is he goes through based on timestamps and all the other things involved in this and builds in three-dimensional model space. If you picture a loaf of bread, each slice of bread becomes a layer in what we call model space. And it's actually fairly large. It's, what, 30 feet or so square, Cliff?
2: 60.
1: Okay. So this model space gives you a way of looking at collections of dots, and as the collections of dots change over time, you see entities, and entity is a collection of dots, where as you look through this loaf of bread, you'll see maybe halfway down the loaf, all of the dots coalesce into a single area of the slice of bread. And over time, you can see shifts of language this way.
0: Shifts of language?
2: Let me give you a real concrete example. Let's say that we're talking about a situation where George's ex-wife stole his car. If we say it that way, if George sits down and he types out, "My ex-wife stole my car," that sentence has certain attributes.
0: Oh, you bet.
2: Now, he comes along and says, "She conned me out of my car." That sentence, while expressing basically the same concept, again has certain attributes and aspects that are slightly different than the previous one.
0: Given?
2: And we can go on and we can say, ultimately, get it up to the point where George says, some expletive, "jacked my car from me."
0: Hmm.
2: Now, each of those has time quantities because the verbs being used, conned, stole, and jacked, have are an attempt over time to express a different concept in our language. In other words, it's not your father's English anymore. We can no longer speak in the terms that our parents used because it doesn't express for us the immediacy, the emotionalism of the world in which we live in. To say nothing of the fact that technology has changed and new words must come into being, we further must apply to those new words as well as old words new meaning.
0: You're trying to teach a computer to read the emotional value of the return that it gets. You have succeeded in doing so. And so,
2: I'm not saying we've succeeded in doing it the best way possible or the only way possible, just one of the ways that are possible.
1: And it's sort of art like the early days of radio. Remember, little crystal receivers were not very selective.
0: You bet, sure.
1: Really prone to noise.
0: Of course.
1: And that's why when we do one of these runs, the output that we get from this system almost reads like the I Ching, the Chinese Book of Changes. But in that I Ching-like output, there are sufficient hits. The Northeast power outage, that's up on the Urban Survival site.
0: Now, what are we suggesting is occurring here, and how, with these bots, did you detect the Northeast power outage coming? We're taking a big leap here.
2: let me give you one more item of background. And that is that by putting our little dots in this scattergram in our IntelliCAD program,
0: yes,
2: and then allowing the dots to change over time, we get a sense of motion. And so these dots, which represent language groups and really represent an emotional content, like they represent how people feel in the aggregate,
0: yes,
2: about certain subjects, we see that change over time. And so by watching for the changes, we can make predictions. Now I'll let George take it back.
0: Okay, so at some point, in other words, I can see how this project began as a pure economic aid to attempting to predict, for example, what the stock market or even an individual stock, I would presume.
2: That was the goal, correct, an individual stock.
0: Do. And so that's plenty of motivation to be writing the kind of software that you guys are dealing with. However, what you seem to have run into in the process is something a lot bigger than that. Am I grasping this correctly?
1: You're getting it.
2: You've got it. In fact, it was rather shocking because while it was very good for my personal small number of shares investment with Microsoft,
0: yes,
2: because I saw the turn coming, it turns out that I was also able to look at larger and larger patterns. Now, let me also stop and say that that happens to be my forte in software, is determining very early on in projects what are known as design patterns.
0: So you, in other words, you began to see beyond the immediacy of what you were trying to achieve with respect to, say, a single stock or whatever. You began to see other gathering groups of dots that indicated to you something else, right?
2: Correct.
0: How did you begin to discern that it meant, or what it meant, or what it might mean, or even beginning to decipher?
2: That started really in 97 when I started thinking about this sort of thing in general. Eventually got to the point where I wrote the software, and then I had one of those, my isn't that odd moments when I started getting back data and stuff that I hadn't really anticipated.
0: Ooh.
2: And then just being curious, I started digging into it. It was only after reading some of the stuff that George had up about a subject called the debt bird that I realized that what my...
0: The debt bird?
2: Berg, as an
1: iceberg.
0: Oh, Berg, the debt Berg, yes.
1: Yeah, in long wave economics, this is kind of a weird one I'm sure to listen to tonight. In long wave economics, you can look at accumulated debt over a long wave period.
0: Right.
1: When you have a big depression like the 30s, you repudiate a lot of debt. And since the 30s, we've been compounding debt. And at some point, debt has to roll over.
0: And
1: gets restructured, and that got Cliff thinking, gee, there's more to this technology than picking the all-time high of Microsoft within 3 weeks.
0: Well, okay, it's completely understandable why you two started down the path you did and how you got together and So I see how this has occurred. Well, this is the way a great deal of science happens. You know, they start out looking for one thing or at one thing and stumble into something much, much bigger. When was it when you had the aha moment when you said, hey, look at this. We've got a whole lot more here than, you know, the requested Microsoft information or whatever company you're looking at. We've got a whole lot more. What the hell is this? When was that?
2: That was really in June. Some things started changing.
1: June of 2001, by the way.
0: All right. That's a good place to hold it right there, you two. Okay, I get it. You see, folks, where we're headed here is down the Princeton Road. We're talking about, as reflected in the web and collected by the bots that these gentlemen send out on the web, lots and lots of information from, I guess, the mass consciousness, because that's what it's all about, emotions, right?

sight, sound, smell or touch the something inside that we need so much. The sight of a touch or the scent of a sound or the strength of an oak roots deep in the ground. The wonder of flowers to be covered and then to burst up through tarmac to the sun again. Or to fly to the sun without burning a wing. To lie in a meadow and hear the

0: take a ride? 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
1: Well, all right, this is a certified ride for sure. I've got it. I finally got it. I know exactly the ground we're going down. You all know about the experiments done at Princeton, don't you? I think that mass consciousness may well be the most powerful force in the entire universe. And maybe that's sticking my neck out a little bit, but I do believe that. And I think Princeton is looking at the beginnings of that, kind of with their own crystal set, in a way. They put out all these little things they call eggs, not bots. And these are computers spitting out random numbers at different geographic locations scattered around the world, reporting back to Big Mama at Princeton. And there, they really have driven the chart right off the graph right off the chart every now and then by getting reports from these computers who suddenly, for some reason, begin not acting in such a random fashion, but suddenly acting with some coherence. And that coherence shows up as a spike on a graph, reported by all these computers. And so what is it sending these computers right off scale with the non-randomness? Well, it's the human mind. And it would seem to spike around large national events like 9-1-1. Just send it right off the chart. We actually have the chart. We could see it. And so this, to me, was an amazing thing, followed up by a series of experiments that we did here on the air, one of them in conjunction with a show we did on what was going on at Princeton and elsewhere. And now comes George and Cliff, and I think they've walked into exactly the same realm. They've just taken a different corridor to get there. They were sending out these, well, bots, they'll call them, into the web. And they were assigning numbers to words for emotional value. And their purpose in doing this was monetary gain. Let's be fair here. They were looking at predicting what would happen with the market. An admirable effort, I would say, but in doing so, they were successful in that. We'll ask about that, but certainly in the process itself, very, very successful. And then they began to see more than they were asking for in terms of results. They began to see all kinds of spikes and strange things they could not explain, like the blips seen at Princeton. And they began to put it together. And to me, it looks like they're tapping into exactly the same, perhaps ultimately strong signal when we separate it from the noise. Maybe it is a very strong signal indeed, this mass consciousness thing. But right now, it looks like it's mixed in more than we would want with the noise, signal to noise. You always talk about that, right? Well, maybe they'll find ways to pull more of the signal from the noise. Or maybe they will at Princeton, but all at once I get exactly what we're talking about here. We have found a way through the giant complex web to tap into information that's from essentially the collective, because what is the web but nothing but a large collector of everything, right? That's what the web does. It collects information on virtually everything, including people who have written things and emotional things at that. And so these two gentlemen would appear to have walked into exactly the same beginning room that the Princeton people have. Fascinating. Perhaps the people at Princeton should be listening tonight. We'll be right back.

0: Certainly there is no greater single source of information, collective, current, contemporary human thought. No greater collection of it on the face of the earth, greater than on the internet. Wouldn't that be true?
1: Absolutely. No question about it.
0: Yeah. Was the analogy I gave of what Princeton began to detect with its form of crystal set, and what you gentlemen have detected with your form of crystal set, looking into facts and emotions read by massive amounts of information from the internet, is it a good parallel? I mean, are you guys sort of looking at the same thing?
2: It was actually sort of bang on, I mean, spot on, in the sense that where I was used to seeing, as George had said earlier, we plot this stuff using a CAD program, a computer-aided design program that
0: right.
2: one might use to design machine parts or something.
0: Right.
2: And they have an ability to have an arbitrary space, so I wanted something big, so I just defined an area that was 60 by 60 by 60. And I was used to seeing these little dots representing a collection of information, a data set, if you will,
0: yep.
2: moving about in a more or less chaotic and semi-random fashion,
0: sure.
2: bearing in mind that each one might represent a company or how somebody felt about an industry or something like this, because we were economically focused. And then one day in June, about the same time I started discussing things with George in 2001, I noticed that we had a sudden shift, and all of a sudden these chaotic little darting dots started taking the shape of a dumbbell, and I was rather astounded.
0: A dumbbell?
2: Correct. They started narrowing in the middle as though they were going to form that part of the area that your hand might grasp, and then there was a very definitive bulge at either end. And it's not as discreet as I make it sound, because the dots have a lot of space between them, but nonetheless, it was still rather a startling thing to come up against.
0: And how do you interpret the meaning of that?
2: That was the issue. Well, I started thinking, well, what really looks like is happening here is a shift in time and some kind of an incident or some sort of an event. And so what I did was to shift it back and forth in time the way one might take a VCR and move back and forth over a series of frames.
0: Right.
2: And so I got a feeling for what was going on, and then I started looking into the individual data sets that the individual dots represented.
0: Right.
2: And that's where we get back to this I Ching kind of conclusion, because these data sets are thick, syrupy masses of words boiled down into their essence.
0: Yeah.
2: And so it becomes hard to pick out a specific, if you will.
0: Okay. But even a general, I mean, how did you first discern?
2: Well, the scary part was the very first thing I saw when I went on into the data set was that the core of it was the set of words that I had chosen previously to represent basically the moneyed interests of the planet. That is to say, how currency flows, et cetera.
0: Mm-hmm.
2: Because that, of course, is an element of confidence, which is an element of economic indications, et
0: cetera. Absolutely, yes.
2: So my conclusion at the time was that, well, there appears that we're going to have a military accident involving the money center of the United States. Because bear in mind, at the time, we were not modeling terrorism. It didn't even have the word included.
1: Yeah, in fact, initially, when I read the first WebBot output, and the paper is still up on my site, the conclusion that I drew was that something would go terribly wrong with the U.S. abrogating the anti-ballistic missile test treaty. Because one of the things that became clear in hindsight was when we put up the original WebBot forecast in late June and then updated it July 2nd of 2001, we had no idea that this stuff we were picking off the internet would take so long to materialize.
0: I'm still not clear, though, in simple language, how you came to either of the two conclusions that you just discussed based on the data that you described. To me, that's where the leap is, and I can't figure out how you made it. So how'd you make it?
2: You get to the point where you look at the movement of the dots through the model space, and then, of course, the interpretation is to see which each dot, what it actually represents. The dots have various different aspects and attributes that go into their creation. And an aspect is a primary collection of words. So, and an attributes modify those words. So we might find within a central dot that all the others seem to be coalescing around words like currency, dollar, Fed, this kind of thing. The attributes then might be those words that brought in the emotionalism, usually verbs, many times adverbs, sometimes prepositional statements, etc.
0: Right.
2: Make sense?
0: Yes, it certainly does.
2: Okay, because, see, it's not going to come back and say New York City, but we might indeed get some geographic indicators. The more data we have, the more layers we can put on there. And some words actually, by their nature, not merely place names, but other words indicate direction and are, for instance, primarily used in the South in form of regional dialects, so give us a geographic pointer.
0: All right.
1: Yeah, and Art, if I could, in the original WebBot work, we did get some directional indicators. There were actually three that we put up on a map. One of them was an interesting cloud of geographical indicators that was moving over Las Vegas toward California, and that was in late June, which is interesting because that's about the time that the No Good Knicks were off partying
0: in Las Vegas.
1: In Las Vegas, so we, you know, needless to say, it was mind-boggling to me when I woke up on my sailboat in San Francisco, where I was at the time. My wife and I were there. I woke up the morning of 9/11, watched it in the aft cabin of the boat, and called my friends, and then called Cliff and said, "Did you see what happened?"
0: Yeah.
1: And we're both sitting back going, "Wow, cool."
2: Well, I was particularly crushed because I lost my entire legal and patent team in the incident. They worked at Sidley Austin, which was pretty well
0: devastated. I'm so sorry. But how...
2: And I wish I'd known, you know, but of course, would anybody have done anything if someone wild-eyed showed up and said, "Hey, look at this"?
0: Okay, how much information did you have about the incident itself?
2: We had a great deal of information that was meaningless at the time, because, for instance, you can turn these dots and you can say to the program, "Show me the geographic layer." And as George said, we saw clouds over Washington, largest cloud over Washington, New York area, and another one over Vegas. Or you could turn it and you could say, "Show me this particular layer and this kind of layer." We had many details that indicated something was up, and we interpreted them.
0: Okay. With the Princeton information, they actually graph the noise. You know, if you've ever seen an oscilloscope, for example, graphing a noise floor, they graph the noise floor of the normal random nature of the computers that they've got planted out around the world.
2: Yes.
0: And then when things begin to go non-random, they receive that input, and it shows up as an actual little rise in a graph of the collective consciousness doing something, coming up way up off the noise floor, and either knowing something is about to happen or... they're not exactly sure what it is they're seeing, but they're seeing these giant responses to events like 9/11 and a lot of others. This work has been going on for some time now. And I'm wondering if you see a similar, for example, on 9/11, did you see a similar spike that you would yell and scream, "Was that far above your noise level?"
2: We did, but it was in June. It was months ahead of schedule.
0: You saw it in June.
2: In late June, early July.
0: Your main concerns were economics, or were you off understanding it meant something very different than an immediate economic situation for you?
2: Bear in mind, the economic situation that I was looking at was not necessarily personally focused, because at that time I had no further interest in the stock market per se, because I owned no stock. So I was just interested in a general curious kind of a way.
0: So you had already turned.
2: Correct. And at that time, because the central focus of it had been economic, And we kept picking it up as a military accident involving the money center of the United States slash the world.
0: Right.
2: With all of this other aspect about it. Not realizing that when you think about a military accident in a strange kind of a way, it sort of represents a terrorism.
1: You know, Art, in radio, there's a very good analogy to the problem we're looking at when you think about something called spread spectrum.
0: Yes.
1: That's where you've got pieces of information.
0: That is a very good analogy. Spread spectrum is transmitting perhaps sequentially on many, many, many, many frequencies at once. So there's just a sort of a general rise in the noise floor, if you can measure anything at all, if you happen to be listening on a scanner or something like that. I mean, spread spectrum to the individual frequency is almost transparent. You just don't even know it's there.
1: Exactly. And that's really what Princeton's doing. They're picking up the change in the noise as a burst of spread goes by.
0: Right.
1: What we're doing with web bots is we're trying to get, you know, we'll take a sample, but we'll only pick up appropriate pieces of that spread spectrum signal sporadically, because we're still working on how the heck do you decode this stuff.
0: Yeah. Yeah.
2: Also, bear in mind, theirs comes through a purely mechanical approach in the sense that the devices sit out there, pick it up, and react or don't. What we're doing is much more subtle because we're working with the mind as a filter.
0: Yours actually might be, I don't know if it's more subtle or if you might argue it's more specific. I'm not really sure yet, but I don't think the people at Princeton have begun to discern yet what these giant spikes mean, whether it's good stuff, bad stuff, where it might be, that sort of thing. It's just something that is coming from, you know, they're measuring that's apparently coming from the collective consciousness. Since you're using words and assigning emotional meaning to those words, one could almost argue that yours is more specifically targeted than theirs.
2: And you would be correct, and the underlying focus of the whole thing is really the fact that Princeton is approaching it from an academic, we don't have to make a profit off of this, whereas we're out here trying to survive by our wits alone, and it's not that easy.
0: Well, could you have made lots of money using this in the stock market? Because that's, you know, that's how the whole brainchild here began, right?
2: That was the goal.
0: So, have either one of you become rich in the market using predictions made with that software yet?
1: Only because in my own case, I bought gold like crazy at 260.
0: Oh.
1: Following the original work.
0: Based on what you saw as an output, right? Well,
1: right.
0: Then at 260, it's over 400 now. Well, gee, you're doing very well. Okay. That was one big question. Now we'll proceed into the, I don't know, the, I guess the heart of what's coming, because they will have predictions for us based on what they know.

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1: It is, and that's exactly where this program belongs, right out on the edge of what's happening that's barely discernible in the most exciting field that mankind will ever plow a furrow, and that's the human mind. This is exactly where this program ought to be. My guests are George Ure and a gentleman who declines to call himself anything but Cliff.

0: Once again, George, Ure and Cliff, and I think it's very important for the audience to understand. Again, Cliff is...
1: Welcome to Nye Underground, bringing you Art Bell classics all the way from the high desert. For show guest information, visit nyeug.com. And now, Art Bell.
0: Activity.

0: Welcome to Nigh Underground, bringing you Art Bell classics all the way from the high desert. 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And now, Art Bell.
1: Right?
2: Absolutely. In fact, following the 911 event, when my wife and I got our sailboat down to San Diego, Cliff and I responded to a Department of Defense Broad Area Announcement, or BAA, and I consider myself pretty darn good at PowerPoints, but you see how difficult it is to explain what we're doing.
1: Yes.
2: And the problem with this Broad Area Announcement was I had to boil everything, including 2 years of budget, down into a single PowerPoint slide.
1: Wow.
2: And so, you know, if somebody sent you a PowerPoint slide that said basically, hi, we think we can see the future, we need a couple of million bucks,
1: yeah,
2: a lot of bandwidth.
1: Yeah. I clearly see the problems. A lot of bandwidth. You would need a lot of bandwidth.
2: On the other hand, I just sent you an email. So you can actually see the timestamp on it. We have informally passed some of the more recent webbot outputs to the military.
1: Oh.
2: And I forwarded to you a timestamp copy which was sent back to me at my request by some friends in the military. And I forwarded that to you. Please don't use their name or which unit and so forth. But it documents that we forecast what seemed like, appears to have been the Northeast power outage 45 days before it took place. The timestamp that you have is July 2 at 1:50 p.m.
1: What did you, at that time, say was going to happen? You looked at all the information and concluded that there was going to be a power outage?
2: Well, not exactly. Cliff had, in late June, done a scaled-down run of the web bots looking for the next terrorist attack.
1: Right.
2: And so what the web bot said was the entity is, and I'll read this verbatim, the Wahhabi entity is seen as preparing an attack on a site with aspects of South, with specific references to a place where the wood in the earth grows upward. Nearby will be an energy plant filled with tremendous effort work. The target chosen for the entity has associations with a vertical wall ascent, which is near which is a low land or low-lying area from which there rises power and influence or confluence. This latter may suggest a site where a power plant sits at the base of a cliff or naturally occurring wall.
1: Uh-huh.
2: Now, it goes on from there. Including some of the more interesting phrases. Further, there are references to an empty city nearby the target, and one of my website readers suggested that sure sounds like an electrical switchyard with rows of transformers, because that looks kind of like an empty city when you think about it.
1: You know, in the manner that you just described what turned out to be the power outage, I would have expected a very similar output, if you will, from a remote viewer. I mean, in almost the same language, in fact. Not quite, but almost the same language.
2: Yeah, the difference is they had $100 million or whatever.
1: Well, I know.
2: Yeah, I mean, this is like a couple of wing nuts in a garage deal.
3: But let's not miss Art's point. I also noticed that sort of thing when I first started doing the interpretation, that all of the language seems to, in the process of boiling down to this thick syrupy mass, also seems to condense down to what I called archetypes.
1: Yes.
3: Not the Jungian archetypes, but nonetheless, the same sort of archetypes that, you're correct, are presented by remote viewers and other people that are wielding some form of, like, psychic phenomena.
1: Well, the language of description sounded very similar.
3: And we also find it in the I Ching, as George noted earlier. It seems to go back. I've also noticed similar things in even older books like the Parables of Zoroaster.
1: All right. As you have described this process to others, whilst no doubt begging for funds to get the bandwidth to proceed on a larger scale, what

0: What kind of response back have you received?
1: CIA thought it was interesting.
0: Did they?
1: They actually have a little venture capital group called IntelQ.
0: Yes.
2: It's actually IntelQ. Cliff always.
1: Yeah, sorry, I'm a
2: dyslexic on that one.
1: That's been one of my issues, is that I'm self-taught because I'm not a particularly good student. So schooling was an issue, but education is not, if that makes sense.
0: It's all right. Intel's in all our heads.
1: There we go. In any event, the CIA sent us back a nice little letter. I had to prepare a business plan for them, which I did. And they
0: really?
1: Said, boy, this is interesting, and we sure would like to look at it further, but basically what it came down to was it's a little on the left field kind of thing, and we've already funded 7 projects, and we're not even really sure how to categorize this. But it sure is interesting.
0: It sure is interesting, and they sure sound like they're interested. Perhaps if you can move to the next level, take it to the next level, get a little more documentation under your belt on this, you'll get more than just passing interest.
1: That may be. It's a very onerous and difficult process without the funding behind it. Doing this kind of thing at a two-man level is excruciating for both George and myself.
0: How much bandwidth are you working with now?
1: At the moment, I don't want to say I'm stealing bandwidth, but I'm big borrowing, and people have been very kind to run some of my programs for me. So basically, we're dealing with cable modem kind of thing.
0: Right.
1: And I should be dealing with T1s at a bare minimum, fractional T1s.
0: At least.
1: The difference really is the number of reads we get. I'm working now with 1, maybe 2 million over the course of 3 or 4 days, and I ought to be doing 100 million a day.
0: Well, it's still amazing what one can do with even limited but, you know, general broadband capability. I mean, I can understand how you're getting the results, but just try and imagine if you had computational power thousands of times greater than you've got now, as in perhaps a Cray of some sort, and unlimited bandwidth. Heaven only knows what you might come up with.
1: Well, you're describing what the Chinese have.
2: Yeah, I was going to mention that. They're, what was it, Tinghua or some such place?
0: The Chinese?
1: The cauldron, yeah.
0: The Chinese? What do they have to do with it?
2: Well,
0: are they offering you bandwidth?
2: No, they're running a similar project, apparently.
0: How do you know that?
1: Part of our program, Art, is the spiders themselves are looking for particular words.
0: Yeah.
1: And they carry around with them a lexicon, and they sort of like sweep little bits of the internet. Now,
0: well,
1: we
0: then bit down simply, have your spiders met their spiders?
1: You have it.
0: Oh,
1: my
0: God. It
1: was an accidental handshake, and we caught some of their source code.
0: Oh, my. Really? You caught their source code? Or some of it?
1: They were using a type of spider that ran on a Unix box that loads itself. It goes and reads the robot.txt file at the head of each Unix server and then loads itself and runs on that server. I don't run that way. I don't take the processing resources from the servers I'm accessing.
0: Oh.
1: But they were stealing processing time, if you will, and I caught some of their source code
0: because
1: it was resident on a server I was sweeping.
0: Ooh, nasty. Nasty, nasty.
1: That's what they thought.
0: Well, what do you mean? Did you?
1: Within days of that occurrence, I was under, as was my wife's machine, we were under pretty much continual attack for, I want to say, the better part of 2 months. From China, from Hong Kong, from Taiwan, from Bulgaria, Romania,
0: Holy
1: Russia.
0: Mackerel. Holy mackerel. Really?
1: Oh, yes.
0: So not only did you get some of their source code and meet one of their bots, but they know you exist as well now.
1: That's pretty much it.
0: And once they found out you existed, there was hell to pay. In other words,
1: let me say that even today, this was George. When was that we first encountered the Chinese?
2: Let's see. I think that was when we were right after we did attack on House or Assembly.
1: So that would have been November-ish of 2001, perhaps.
2: Yeah, right around the time of the anthrax attack, which we unfortunately, because I'm on a different computer than I was on the boat and yada yada, we had numerous other hits along the way when we ran the bots. We picked up some aspects of attack on House or Assembly. We got some aspects of the American 587 crash. And interestingly, in February of 2003, we were picking up all kinds of things having to do with maritime disaster, great maritime disaster.
0: Really?
2: And that turned out apparently to have been the Space Shuttle Columbia disaster, which was a spaceship.
1: Columbia, the gem of the ocean.
0: Right.
2: All that. Right. But that's the problem with this I Ching kind of stuff.
0: Of course.
2: We just need more power. And interestingly, and I think I can say this safely, Cliff, the Chinese project apparently is taking much bigger chunks of text, which means they've probably got mainframes rolling.
0: Let me ask a question about the Chinese source code, if I could.
1: Sure.
0: Was there any way at all to decipher any aspect of that Chinese code?
1: And if it was written in straight C.
0: Yeah, and if you were able to, how similar an approach were you able to discern they were taking with regard to what you do?
1: That was what was so shocking, was that to a certain extent they were operating off of some of the same design patterns that I had also discovered. So I recognized almost instantly, as soon as I saw the few function templates that I had captured.
0: Yes.
1: I recognized them as being that same algorithm. And so I went looking for, within that chunk of code, I tracked it down within my input from my bot, and went and read the entire 2048 bytes. That's all that I bring back is 2048 word chunks. And I was actually looking at their code, and it was remarkably similar. Mine is more efficient because I'm poor and don't have the resources that they're putting towards it. So whereas their whole lexicon is based around phonetic groupings, I've distilled everything down to integers just because it's easier for machines to deal with integers than it is word groups.
0: It must have been an awful shock suddenly realizing, uh-oh.
1: I think George heard me in Florida when I discovered what I was looking at. Because first off, I saw it as validation. Bear in mind that for years, since like 97, I'd been pretty much toiling in the little garage here, not even knowing if my basic premise was successful or would be successful.
0: Well, do you have any sense of the source in China? You probably wouldn't. I mean, is it another guy like you?
1: No. We know precisely where it's going. We know where.
0: Oh.
1: Because of the Chinese, by the way, the way they approached it was to have their spiders use other than SMT, other than usual email connections. See, mine used to email me the data back. Theirs doesn't use email. It sends it back through a regular IP channel, and so had certain clues as to where it was going. And so we actually found the place in central China where it was headed to, which turned out to be a military city.
0: Really?
1: Yes.
0: So you have run into a Chinese program emanating from a military base looking at exactly the same kind of information you're looking at. Any feeling on how sophisticated their code was compared to what you seem to be doing now?
1: It's very difficult to say, because bear in mind, of course, all we've really seen is their gathering component. We don't know about their processing component. True, there were clues in the gathering component as to what they were looking for, but no clues as to what they might be doing with it once they had it.
0: Well, but any clues in the gathering section of the code that would would have you make a judgment about the sophistication of the program's entirety?
1: The judgment I was making was based on having been in software for 20-plus years,
0: right,
1: and being a C master, and then seeing how they approached it. They were not concerned with bandwidth. They were not concerned with volume of data, so they had all kinds of potential processing power. And correct, there were some clues as to what they were interested in, and they were very much interested in the same kind of emotional aspects, the, if you will, the confidence factors relating to both economic and military. And in our case, specifically of the United States, but I don't think it's limited to that.
0: That's been your one instance of running into another entity, if you will?
1: Correct. We've discovered no one else's code or software, but once the Chinese became aware of us, we were suddenly a little hotspot from all over the planet.
0: And then the onslaught, I guess, huh?
1: Correct.
0: Was it your view that they were trying to, that they recognized perhaps that you were not a large enough operation and that attacking you electronically would prevent you from progressing?
1: No, that was not my, that's not my opinion. I think that what they were attempting to do was to probe and see exactly what I was doing. It's relatively rare to encounter other intelligent agents on the net and to be able to see that your source code, for instance, in this case, was taken. So they must have been rather startled, just as I was. And so I think they were just more curious as to, well, what's this guy doing?
0: Yeah, I can imagine so. So you think the attacks then were aimed at...
1: They were cracks. They were not...
0: Cracks. They were trying to get information from your computer.
1: Correct. And
0: these weren't like denial of service attacks or anything like
1: correct.
0: That.
1: Correct. It was nothing at all like that. They were attempting to probe and get in on specific IP ports. And see, I run, for a time I was interested in doing security work, and I made a honeypot out of Prolog. And a honeypot is a thing that monitors your ports and pretends to be a particular operating system to sort of invite them in to see what they're going to attempt to do. And so I could sit there and watch some of their attacks initially until I got bored with it.
0: Well, what did their attacks, so their attacks told you that it was all an attempt to crack?
1: Correct. They wanted to see what was on my hard disk, and they were attempting to specifically look for source code relating to DLL in a compiled or exposed C form.
0: Oh, brother. All right, this is fascinating stuff. George Ure and Cliff are my guests, and what they've walked into. My goodness. From the high desert, I'm Art Bell. And roaring through the nighttime, this is Coast.
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1: What these gentlemen have stumbled on, of course, is enormous. Does it surprise me? Well, yes, a little bit, but not that much, because when there's something like this, the human race can, something new, like mass consciousness, control of it, monitoring of it, using it for forecasting, when there's a new force that's suddenly realized, it's typically realized in many places, if not simultaneously, very close. That just seems to happen to the human race. Ideas seem to coalesce in the human race at about the same time. Well, this is fascinating.

0: Once again, George Ure and Cliff. Gentlemen, do you think that today's psychics are going to be replaced tomorrow by computers?
1: You want me to tackle that one, Cliff?
2: Go right ahead.
1: Oh, it's real simple. I don't think so. The psychic experience is usually an individual thing, at least when you have one of those things happen to you yourself.
0: Mm-hmm.
1: So in terms of individuals and exploring their own consciousness, I don't think computers can replace it. On the other hand, there is this what seems to be a spread spectrum kind of thing where certain types of knowledge of the future appear to be dispersed broadly across the internet if you know how to lay 7 or 8 layers of prologue against language shift.
0: Right.
1: You know, Dean Radin's work up at boundaryinstitute.org was really one of the markers that I found very interesting. And if you haven't read his paper on time-reversed human perception, it's really a classic, because what he demonstrates is...
0: I'm a gigantic fan of Mr. Radin's.
1: Oh, yeah, absolutely. Absolutely. Phenomenal brain power. And what he demonstrated in a lab is that 5 to 6 seconds before you see an emotionally charged picture, your body begins to react before you've actually seen it, implying that you've got 5 seconds of lead time at least that's measurable in a lab.
0: The thing is, though, the individual human psychic has not been particularly reliable. It tends to be a sort of happenstance kind of thing when you're talking about individual human experiences. And the reason I asked the question about machines replacing psychics is because machines are far more disciplined.
2: The problem with that, though, Art, is that imagine the situation that we have with psychics. The reason that they're unreliable has to do with the body. It's various changing chemical constituents, hormonal influences, etc. It can't be the same from time after time after time. Yet this is the antenna that we're using to pick up the vibrations that are coming back through us to us on the time stream, and that antenna is sometimes tuned and sometimes isn't. The problem is at our stage here is really what initially George was also of this opinion was that our computer is not really our antenna. It's merely more our receiver.
0: Yeah.
2: We still need the humans as the antenna.
0: Yeah. But I mean, everything you're saying goes nowhere in saying no to what I said. I mean, ultimately, it seems to me that some future form of what you're doing, or I don't know what's being done at Princeton, all of this is going to coalesce into a pretty fine, reliable...
2: Receiver or tuner.
0: Whatever you want to call it. Much more reliable than an individual human experience.
1: There is one problem.
2: How I used to explain it to George and anybody who asked. It's rather odd that you would ask that question about psychics, because I used to explain it this way, and people could grasp it relatively easily. That imagine that there's 10,000 psychics born to every 1,000,000 people. Only most of these 10,000 don't know they're psychic. They are, but they're just not aware of it. Well, some of that psychic ability is leaking through in the language that they use on a day-to-day basis.
0: I'm sure it is.
2: We're just noting the changes.
0: Yeah, I'm sure it is. But you're doing so in a already far more disciplined manner. So as you refine this, I really do see it taking over the job of a psychic.
1: There is a problem with it, Art. And the problem with it is that, by their nature, web bots only pick up, unfortunately, large-scale negative emotions so far.
0: Yeah. Well, they're the strong ones that we seem to have.
1: Yeah, and in the world, in the psychic world, the individual psychic might be able to tune into something more positive.
0: I don't know. My experience with psychics, people who look at future world events, some of the very best in the world, I get to interview them. As well as people who work in the realm of remote viewing. I mean, all of this I sort of lump together. And when I look at it, frankly, it's exactly the same realm that you all are working in, whether you know it or not. It really is the same realm, I'm convinced. And
2: you're saying then that you think that more negative information comes back than positive.
0: Well, I know it does. Yeah. I interview the people who do this, so I know. And so you're getting the same kind of negative stuff.
2: Well, it may be then that we're limited to that's the tuning on our receivers, our antennas, and we just may have to figure out a new way to tune them.
0: Huh.
2: Maybe that we could do that with the computers.
0: It would be my opinion that you're just getting what's out there.
2: Yeah.
1: Yeah, that's probably quite accurate.
0: Yeah, you're just getting what's out there, and you're all looking at the same thing. But you're doing it in so much more of a disciplined way. Where are you going to take... How are you going to go to the next level of...
2: The problem for us comes down to computing power and storage.
0: I suppose it would, yes.
2: I mean, literally, we run up against a money wall because in order to take it to the next level, right at the moment, our lexicon that we're working with, the words that we match against, is about 250,000 in size. Our original 110,000 Oxford English Dictionary that I more or less borrowed when I was having some discussion with them and then altered for my own purpose, as well as all the new words that we've populated, including geographic references and so on. But that could easily be a million words. Also bear in mind that even though I know a number of different other human languages, I'm not a native speaker of them. Therefore, I'm reluctant to assign an emotional value to a particular word in another language, not knowing, for instance,
0: of course,
2: a particular word in Sanskrit.
0: Well, that's why you need the CIA.
2: That's why we need linguists to do this on
0: NSA,
2: a serious way, correct?
0: Or, you know, some large agency type.
1: Yeah, some deep pocket.
0: They are the exact people who should be interested in this. Now, have you had any follow-up to the letter from the CIA at all? Or are you going to follow up?
2: We've had some follow-up from them in the sense that they're still interested and they want to keep our information on file. So at least they're not round-filing it.
0: Right.
2: But we've also had some discussions with those people that might be considered to be primary contractors for the government under Department of Defense work. And the problem I've run into in discussing the thing with the managers is trying to get the concept across. And while the value is implied, the methodology sounds so strange that it sounds basically too unreliable.
0: Okay, well, here's the road that I think you're going to have to take. You're going to have to refine this to the point where you do what you just did, even as unsavory as it may seem. You sent me an email with a time stamp on it. You're going to have to begin to log, record predictions, even if they're just very general predictions for a certain time. I don't know how specific you can get at this point, but you know, you're going to have to begin to log a record, and at least, if nothing else, at the end of the day, or quite a few days, you all will develop a record that will defy somebody not to look into how you're doing it. That may be an unsavory way for you to pursue this, but I don't see any other course right now. Do you?
2: I don't think we're opposed to that, and we've, in fact, been doing that ever since, what, August, George? August of 2001, when we first started timestamping with the military?
1: Right, right. So yeah, we've got timestamps on... I think four or five of the webbots so far.
0: And they all came out positive with respect to your forecast?
1: Yeah,
2: correct, more or less, in the sense that, for instance, when everybody was running around saying the D.C. sniper was a lone white individual in a white van,
0: yes,
2: we had information indicating it was two individuals, one with a subservient relationship to the other, related to the military, Islam was involved, and all these other...
1: Family problems, yeah.
2: Yeah.
0: Wow.
1: And in fact, it's kind of curious. One of the readers of my website actually sent in the insignia from Fort Lewis of the particular army group. I mean, we had things that were associated with military paratrooper kinds of things, including globes circling above and so forth. And to us, you know, it's like, okay, we've been there, we've timestamped, and I think really one of our motivations for being on your show tonight is to put it out there because we're confident there are other researchers. And for example, Princeton. I mean, if you took the Princeton Egg Project and married it up with our project. You know, it's like getting a number of different perspectives, and if you can then take all of those,
0: yeah,
1: it's like diversity receivers almost.
0: You know, absolutely. Absolutely. And there may be others out there. Who knows what kind of research is going on. Again, when was that real aha moment, when you describe that again, when you realize that instead of just seeing a sort of a return expected on economic data that you were seeking, which is a legitimate reason to have started into all of this, to begin to see these other things?
2: That was really in June of 2001. Now, bear in mind, I'd been plotting this since perhaps mid-1999 in IntelliCAD, and I was used to seeing, for all intents and purposes, it looks like fireworks. I mean, there are various different little colored dots that appear to move in short little bursts as I advance the program. And all of a sudden, there was this aha movement, a moment, because the movement of the dots no longer was sort of a little jerky and random. They all coalesced into what I was specifically looked like a tipping point. And that's when I contacted George and said, George, thumbs up.
0: All right. Listen, you, aside from the work you're doing right now, you wrote that you have some concerns about the future of the Internet itself. What are those? What are you worried about?
1: I think there are a couple of things that are interesting about the Internet. One is that the Internet is this place where consciousness can coalesce into groups, you know, news groups, discussion groups, and so forth.
0: Right.
1: And it's not from, you know, when you step back and look at it from the long wave economic perspective, it's not at all dissimilar to the period that happened in the late 1920s. If you recall, radio was the new technology of the 1920s.
0: Mm-hmm.
1: And when the country ran into a huge economic mess in the 1930s in the Depression, one of the things the government did was slapped regulations on use of radio, and that was all embodied in the Communications Act of 1933.
2: Which resulted in several thousand radio companies being condensed into relatively few.
0: Mm-hmm.
1: Right. There was a tremendous contraction. I think it's a reasonable concern to look at the Internet the same way. I mean, right now, anybody can put a server up, as both Cliff and I have done. And I figure it's probably only a matter of time until government figures out that, hey, we really ought to regulate the number of servers because the amount of bandwidth, yada, yada.
2: Well, licensing. But again, we've already seen a huge deterioration in the Internet itself, in the sense that when we began the project in the heyday of 1999 with the Internet bubble really expanding to its maximum point, since then I have found hundreds, literally hundreds of servers that have been taken offline as companies have gone out of business. And these servers hosted far more than just company information frequently. They acted as email servers, routers for news groups, et cetera.
0: So what are you trying to tell me? I mean, surely the Internet is not in decline. Sounds like you're saying that. Well, it sounds like, well, what do you mean it certainly is?
2: In terms of the total number of hosts, potential Internet server hosts, now bear in mind it's a distributed system. So the more servers make the whole system that much more robust. And if a company, an Internet company in Seattle, goes out of business and takes 1,200 servers offline.
0: Yeah, that's a big deal. All right. But, I mean, in general, the Internet seems like it's growing in popularity for the people using it.
2: It seems to be concentrating, sir. I don't want to dispute you because you're correct in specific areas. The popularity is increasing, and for my line of work, so to speak, it's very good because the part of the popularity that's increasing are the discussion boards, the human-to-human interaction that I want to try and capture.
0: Fertile ground for you.
2: Correct. But at the same time, a lot of the resources and the computing power that we were using to capture some of that is now gone, in the sense that I don't know how many Internet companies have gone bust in the blow-up, but up in Seattle there were probably quite literally on the order of maybe 4,000 or 5,000 servers that went offline with just that little area alone when its Internet companies went bust.
0: Might that not be part of the shorter economic cycle, George?
1: Sure. Absolutely. But on the longer time scale, one of the concerns we've had in the web bots outputs has been that they keep seeming to indicate that from November 2003 forward, and this goes back to some of our 2001 runs, there was some question about the relevance of the U.S. Fed and the future of the overall global economy. And that's kind of worrisome stuff, especially now that since November, the decline of the dollar has picked up speed.
0: It has.
1: I'm just noticing, you know, you had the thing from that gold group. We've had the price of gold trading just here in the time your show's been on. We're only $1.20 away from 420 gold.
0: Wow.
1: And so one of the real questions is, here we've got this really cool technology, and the threats to it are, one, we could be right, and the Fed could become irrelevant, along with the U.S. Standing as the global reserve currency. Then there's the dropping number of – what was the dropping number of servers. I think we've seen it stabilize, and I think we'll see growth resume. But then there's the issue of taxation. When something gets successful enough
0: – That's right.
1: You know, government looks at it and says, hey, this is a deep pocket for us, and we've got a $44 trillion black hole in the budget.
0: I frequently wonder how much longer we've got the essential free ride on the Internet. Do I sense it's about to come to a crashing halt?
1: Well, I don't think so, because we haven't really had all of the long wave economic depression markers.
0: You got to be careful not to choke the baby in the cradle.
1: Yeah, exactly. On the other hand, some of the things, you know, the last time we made a V12 engine in the U.S. was back in the Depression, and I noticed that I think it's 2004 or 2005, Cadillac's coming out with its V12.
0: Oh. you guys are in the new big business coming for the Internet. I mean, you should think that way. Think big, right?
1: Well, yeah.
0: I mean, predicting the future, that's no small matter. Definitely no small matter. So, gentlemen, hold on. That's a big business to be in, predicting the future. Going on out into the Internet.
3: It's 2 a.m.
0: Reading the emotion of the masses. That's what they're doing. And they're getting awfully specific about some predictions. We're going to talk about that more when we get back.

0: 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The first-time caller line is area code 775-727-1222. 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
1: Very interesting, isn't it, that the information gleaned from writing these programs, these bots, and sending them out into the net looking for response from the collective, really. That's what it is. That's certainly what we're talking about, collective consciousness. It's predictive, and I guess it's timeless. In other words, you can look forward into the future, or perhaps to calibrate what you're doing, like Princeton, you can look into the past as well. We'll ask about that.

0: Okay, listen, everything I'm hearing from these gentlemen makes absolute sense to me. And if you followed along with the Princeton story, the experiments that we've done on the air over the years, and now what George and Cliff have stumbled into, and I think it's fair to say they did stumble into it based on what I've heard. I mean, they had good intentions, surely, in what they were doing. Nothing wrong with making a buck trying to figure out what stocks or the stock market is going to do. Nothing wrong with that in the world. People have been writing programs and trying to figure out ways to take a look-see at what's going to happen with stocks for a long time. So nothing wrong with trying to get rich. And that's, you know, what probably the motivation was, and that's cool. But then you stumble into something else, something totally unexpected like this. And it probably isn't going to make you much money, is it?
1: To say the least.
0: Yeah, yeah. In fact, it's probably going to cost you, it's going to cost you money to even get this thing off its wobbly legs and get going, isn't it? It already costs you money, I bet.
1: It already has.
0: Yeah,
1: we've been diverted because we kind of like got our focus shifted once we discovered what it was capable of and no longer really pursued the individual stock kind of thing. And so have kind of, I don't want to say abandoned that, but
0: right,
1: took another larger direction.
0: Understood. All right, I want to tell the audience it's going to be perhaps problematic trying to take calls when we have two guests, so I'm going to be relying on Fast Blast a lot here, which is a way to send us a message on the Internet. Just go to coasttocoastam.com and look for Fast Blast and then fire me off one. Here is one from Richard in Toronto. He says, another interesting thing about the Princeton strike on 9/11, a spike rather on 9/11, was that the chart spiked up a couple of hours before the attack hit, as if to suggest humanity might have sent something. Or the couple of hours prior was when the first terrorists began their move, or it was reacting to the terrorists. When I've discussed this with others, they didn't know. Was this spike representative of some general collective consciousness knowing that something was about to happen, or could it have been reading the minds of the hijackers who were about to end their own lives? These would have been very strong emotions.
1: I would presume the former, simply because the way I think about it is the chorus line in the theater analogy. You've got a chorus line, say the Rockettes or something, all these nice women going into a theater, it gets dark, they're going to watch a movie on their break or something, and one woman at the end of a row feels something on her foot, and she instantly thinks it's a mouse, and she jumps up and screams. And in the darkened theater, with the heightened tension of the film and et cetera, and one woman after another within this line screaming simply because the woman next to her screamed, we get this generated emotion. Now, I can see that the people that are involved would be there, since they're screaming at their own frequency, so to speak, if they had been psychic and or were tuned, could have perceived themselves screaming in the future simply because they're the best antenna for their own vibration. Does that make sense?
0: I think so, yes. And here's another one for you. I asked this of the people doing some of the Princeton-type work, and that is, is there a way of calibrating your response? Surely what you're looking into is not measured in time. In other words, the future, the present, the past, it's all sort of mushed together.
1: One big goulash.
0: Right.
1: Yeah.
0: So is there any way, I wonder, of, after all, we know what's happened in the past, save those politically resurrected and changed events in history. But basically, we know when large, very large events occurred. Is there any way of calibration by looking back?
2: Unfortunately, to do that, we would have to have had the bots pretty much continuously deployed and have been building model space more or less continuously. Then, yes, we might be able to go back. Incidentally, there's a run, a very short run, I think it's under 2 million samples that Cliff did over the past couple of days.
0: Yes.
2: Which is up on his website. And one of the things that's unique about this particular run is it focuses on immediacy. So, in other words, back to that Toronto listener's question, what seems to happen is there's this shift in language that happens, let's say, 45 to 60 days before a major emotional event. And then a couple of hours before the event, as think of it as this quantum potential for an event moves forward in time, it begins to get into a nonlinear curve and begins, the potential rises at an exponential rate, and at some point as it ascends this exponential probability curve, the Princeton eggs go, yep, that's it. And then the event itself is the actual realization of the quantum change. Does it make sense?
0: I believe so. And so potentially your method of sending out these bots would be better at longer range predictions than what Princeton has demonstrated so far. Would that be fair?
2: Yeah, that's. I think so, Cliff.
1: I would say that that's very fair, that in fact at this stage I actually saw the real value in this technology being able to be applied as, say, an overlay to what the FBI or NSA
0: right.
1: or somebody might be doing on a specific
0: Absolutely.
1: Level.
0: Sure.
1: To say, don't waste your time looking at that particular area. Go and look at this area. It's more likely to find profit for you.
0: All right. Well, yeah, speaking of that, you're on a national radio program right now. A fairly rare opportunity, perhaps. And certainly an opportunity for you to take any data, let's say, for the coming year that you feel at all confident about and getting it out here and now publicly. There's nothing like a whopper of a prediction made ahead of time on national radio. It has great effect.
1: I wish we had a whopper to make.
2: The run that Cliff just did, one interpretation of the run that was just posted this afternoon was that, or let's see, this afternoon East Coast time, this morning West Coast time.
0: Yes.
2: Was that we will, an interpretation is that we could see an attack by a male and female attacker using three explosives to set off some form of respiratory distress weapon in a crowded place, which was approached from a tunnel, and it's very unlikely that's really what's going to happen. But there's something that, if the immediacy reads are correct, might happen over, what, Cliff, the next week?
1: Timing has always been our real issue. I mean, initially we thought the tipping point was going to be closer to July of 2001. I gave it a lesser probability the further we went away from July, but nonetheless, within our boundary of 60 days, it came near the end. So I would have to say my most abysmal failure has been in predicting the timing involved. But George is correct. We've got a reading. At the moment, it has some details. For instance, it says that the attacking pair, the male and the female, will split. The female will pursue a conservative path. The male will question his, mission or whatever you want to say. We also know that of the three falling fruit, which is how it came out this time, that one will be saved was the actual wording, and that may be able to be interpreted as three projectiles or bombs or something, one of which would be stopped from exploding. Might be the reverse, because we don't know which viewpoint it has. In other words, is this seeing this from the viewpoint of the attackers or from the defenders?
0: Okay, circling this up, you're telling me there's going to be a biological attack.
1: No, not biological. It'll cause respiratory distress. That could be
0: chemical.
1: Well,
0: I assumed, I'm sorry, it could be chemical. Okay, perhaps a chemical attack. With two or three bombs perpetrated by a man and a woman. Is that
1: correct? But now also look at this. Let me be very specific since we're getting in this.
0: You are getting very specific.
1: No, I mean much more specific than that in the sense that the data that I gathered, I did so over the past 4 days. This, and since we don't have a lot of data, we don't have enough to cause a shift forward in time to apply that to it. So we're looking at a snapshot, not really a little tiny movie. In addition to that, the projection may be talking about how people are perceiving the current events around the British Airway flights. And I'll let George talk about how we perceived the terrorist attack on the causing the blackout.
0: George?
2: Well, yeah, we
1: saw it as terrorism.
2: Right, because we were looking for terrorism. And when the Northeast power outage occurred, what's the first thing that went through everyone's mind?
0: Terrorism.
2: Oh my God, exactly.
0: Uh-huh. All right, so did you find terrorism because that was a collective thought, or did you find it because that's what it was?
2: I got to defer to programming on that one.
1: That I don't know, and if we did know that, we would be that much further along.
2: Yeah,
0: yeah. Okay.
1: There's many unknowns in this, Art, as you must ponder yourself.
0: I mean, do all the time. Believe me, I do all the time. And so I know, I understand you're not grasping that aspect yet. So that tells me where you are.
1: And see, we have to be intellectually honest about this. If we're going to make a prediction, we've got to lay out everything we can and say we can't go any further because we just don't have enough data.
0: You were pretty specific about this particular incident. And again, with regard to timetable, it's inside 60 days, you're suggesting.
1: No, within this one that we've been talking about today, I would say it was within a week.
0: Within a week.
1: It may come out that over the next week we find out that the reason that they withheld the British Airlines flights may have been because they were looking for a man and a woman, and what we're picking up now
0: could
1: is
0: be.
1: Stuff that's hidden.
0: Could be. Certainly could be. It's been a puzzle for me until now, and really it still is, what they're doing with these airliners. I mean, somehow, this is just basic thinking, but you would imagine that if they had enough specific information about a specific flight, they would have perhaps even names, and so the expectation would be there'd be some kind of arrest that would have come out of all this. I don't know. It's interesting. Pondering their actions, you can imagine what kind of data they have they're working with.
1: Actually, I feel for them because it's the same kind of thing that we have, this rather muddy, murky stew that you sort of fish around with, and you look at haul something up and say, well, what does this mean?
0: You don't think, do you, that they're utilizing any technology like we've been discussing tonight as any part of their equation, do you?
1: Much more likelihood that it's occurring now than 2 years ago.
0: Huh.
1: Because they do seem to be getting better at it, don't they?
2: What we know...
0: Well, I don't know. I don't know yet. Are they getting better at it? No arrests yet. They've just held up flight. So are they getting...
1: Well, but at the same time, if you notice, there's a number of arrests that are occurring globally. See, one of the problems or one of the opportunities I have is that most of my formative years were spent outside the United States, so I have a much more global view of things, and I have a tendency to look at a lot of the various different non-United States news sources.
0: Right.
1: And we do see a different perspective. We see that there is some more focus, if you will. So they may indeed be deploying something along these lines.
0: Well,
1: we
0: certainly
1: know for a fact that Raytheon, one of the subcontractors, is approaching something like it.
0: Okay, we know one thing for sure, and that is, knock on wood, nothing gigantic at all has happened since 9/11. So one possible reasonable conclusion would be that our intelligence services are somehow doing a really good job because nothing has happened.
1: Well, better, yes.
0: Better, well, right. No major incident. So maybe they're doing okay. That's certainly one conclusion. Your prediction goes down the avenue of suggesting that these terrorists will be successful. In other words, your prediction encompasses the bombs going off.
1: That's inevitable, though. When one looks at things rationally, we're in a very unfortunate position as the receiving end of asymmetric warfare. We simply have to stand there and be ready 100% of the time, 24/7, 365. So it is inevitable that our readiness will be found, a hole will be found in it, and something will occur.
0: Hmm.
2: The interesting distinction, Art, is how our technology works versus some of the technology that's being pursued publicly by the government. I think everyone's probably heard about Poindexter's, you know, great marrying of all databases into a single massive lookup, and that's worthwhile technology, but it's very focused drill down technology. In other words, Art Bell goes out to the airport, and people can see that Art Bell had a speeding ticket in 1903 or, you know, whatever. This technology doesn't give you that kind of drill down. Rather, it says surveying all the people going to McCarran Airport, look for somebody who smokes cigarettes once in a while and has a good voice and is about this tall. So you know, there are several ways to approach the problem of intelligence, and Cliff characterizes this as really a fourth-order thinking approach versus a third-order thinking approach, which marrying of databases is.
0: Fascinating. You can't smoke in McCarran. Save these stupid little rooms where you're all choked to death. But aside from that, no, I understand. They do seem to be operating, you know, with that kind of level of data based on their actions. I mean, that's pretty loose, I admit, but after all, we're stopping airliners. We don't know why. We don't know what they're doing.
2: But it could be something that was picked up by Carnivore or any of the other email surveillance kinds of thing.
0: Yeah, could have been.
2: You know, so we don't know. And they could just talk about going from England to America in an email, and that would be very specific, and I'd not want to be on that airplane myself.
1: On the other hand, if we look at things from our bot perspective,
0: uh-huh.
1: If we had the ability to do them in a native Arabic fashion, even if, in this case, the ones who have declared themselves to be the enemies of the Western world, the Al-Qaeda, were using a cell structure, they still rely on familial relationships. So some Al-Qaeda member's grandmother knows something and might make some slip in her language on the Internet that the bot kind of stuff could pick up. Even though she doesn't actually reference what her grandson is doing, we know something is up just because of the nature of the emotional values of her language has changed.
0: Incredible. All right, hold on, you two, headed toward the bottom of the hour. George, Ure, and Cliff are here. And for those who understand kind of where we're centered in all of this, you understand the magnitude of what these gentlemen are doing. And perhaps what the intelligence communities are doing. Certainly the Chinese, they seem to be giving it the good old college try, as it were. And one might imagine even our own government's giving it a shot. Maybe that's why we're getting these reactions.

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1: Really fascinating stuff. Once again, George Ewer and Cliff. Gentlemen, welcome back. There's a question up here from Charles in Flagstaff, Arizona, and then I want to follow it up with my own. Here it is. Have you ever done a bot search on the Mayan calendar 2012 scenario? Over the next 20 years, he says, broadband's going to go up, up, up. Do you ever see a time when the software will be available to the general public? So let's handle the first one first, about 2012. It would seem a remarkable thing to go and look at the end of the Mayan calendar. Have you ever sent a bot onto the web after that?
2: Not specifically. It's odd that they bring that up because a lot of the archetypical timing clues that I use within the lexicon are based on what I discovered within the Mesoamerican calendar, and I prefer to call it that rather than Mayan, but we're speaking of the same thing.
1: Yes, indeed.
2: And within that calendar, we find that they have 20 named days arranged in groups of 13, and this comes to 260, which is the orbital period of Venus, which coincides with the orbital period of the Earth every so many years, which coincides with the orbital period of Saturn, et cetera, et cetera. And we get to this other area of interest of mine, which has been hyperdimensional or hyperspatial math.
1: Mm-hmm.
2: And it's rather odd, as I say, that was brought up. But the 2012 transition, if you will, from the Mayan long count probably is making its, or definitively is making itself felt on the internet now, because I do pick up an emotional worry quotient, if you will, around that date.
1: Sure. Sure you do.
2: But I don't have anything in the way of a predictor as to what might be causing that worry.
1: All right. Well, right now, you guys are like the striving artists of the cyber world, right? So there's got to be a way you can make some money on this, and I can think of one way, but you might not like it. But nevertheless, I'd like to suggest it. Why not package and sell your code, your program? Sell your program at some point, at least in beta, as a scenario-predicting software program for predicting the future.
2: Problem is, we would have to send a human along with it. Bear in mind that really what we end up with at the end of the software...
1: Well, I know, but all you need to send is a lesson in evaluating the results. You know, you send a little videotape with that for $29.95. See, I'm trying to help you guys here.
2: Sure, sure. I understand, Art. I'm not really throwing up an objection so much as is countering with some of the complexities involved, in the sense that I have often questioned whether any of the emotive values that I've assigned, while showing some level of meaningfulness, are really meaningful in the broad scheme of things. So just because I've signed a particular value to a particular word or group doesn't necessarily mean that someone else would interpret it that same way. So what we have here at this stage is 9 Prolog programs, some C programs, a big IntelliCAD situation that's run by an AutoLisp program, and then I sit down and drill into all of these words with this lexicon. Believe me, no one would ever want to run this as a recreational kind of a product.
1: Well, see, what you've got to do is wrap all that up into a program that'll run on Windows XP.
3: I love it, Art.
1: Well, I'm trying to think market here, you know?
2: Yeah.
1: And I figured you'd love it, because I can see which side of this you're on. And, you know, so this is one way. You really could do this. I mean, if you could sort of work this into a program that would run, it would be real popular and you would make money.
3: Well, you could actually use the technology in a little different way. You could build something that would scan all of your incoming emails and would

0: tell you what people really think about you. Because it's a lexical shift over time.
1: You know, if I were to run that with my current email, people would, they would think that I'm under-deprived in my manhood. Because there'd be so many of those that would come through, you know, the patches and the lotions and the potions and all the rest of that. So how do you, I wonder how your bots, do they get affected by this horrible onslaught of crap that's on the internet?
2: We run into that. We used to run into that when we were using a different kind of intelligent agent because we were would occasionally end up sweeping through batched email queues that were on specific servers. But since I've dropped that approach, with there was a sort of a sea change in the internet commercially around the year 2000, and some of the old conventions that had been in existence since the ARPA days kind of fell by the wayside. Along with the robots.txt, which is a file that a guy who runs a server could put up there that would say, in essence, robots stay away or robots can go and look at this area, etc. And that kind of convention went away. And since then, I have stopped using spiders that skip from server to server to server in the main, to be honest, because I was picking up so much pollution. And in fact, we had indeed polluted our own event stream at one point.
1: My.
0: Yeah, what ends up happening, Art, is if you think of the internet, and if you're familiar with a spreadsheet, you know what a circular reference is?
1: Sure.
0: Okay. What ends up happening with the web bots is if we're running a web bot run and do a snapshot while the run is still out there, people would pick up things on my website, and like, the Gold Antitrust Action Coalition or Antitrust Group
2: Action Committee
0: has a bunch of discussions going on at places like La Metropole. And so pieces of my post about what the web bots are predicting show up at some of these financial sites. And then we go out and sweep that same stuff. Then we end up getting this feedback loop going. So it's not really the kind of thing that you can put out there on a, hey, today here's the update on the web bots. You really need to...
1: I see your problem, and your problem is just like Princeton's problem. They are scared to death, for understandable reasons, of coming on the radio and talking about what they're doing for fear that it will affect the experiment, their ongoing experiments. And I do understand that concern and fear, and that's why you don't hear a lot from them. They really are concerned about that. For you, it was a feedback problem. For them, since they, you know, it's science, they, you know, they're trying to keep their results pure. So coming on the air and talking about it to millions of people could potentially pollute it.
2: And right. I would not, for instance, do a web bot run for some considerable time simply because we will pollute it just with the number of your listeners that will be discussing this online tomorrow.
1: Well, in fact, you haven't done that many recent runs, correct?
2: That's correct.
1: Why?
2: It's a matter of poverty, though.
1: It's poverty.
2: Yes, these are very expensive to do, and they're extremely time-consuming.
1: This would be a tool that a government could use against terrorism, obviously, right?
2: Correct.
0: Yep.
1: But is it refined enough? And that's probably why the CIA only put you in the let's keep watching these guys kind of this is interesting scenario, but we don't know yet type place.
0: Yeah, I think we're at the point where we've had a lot of intellectual gain from the project. We've had just like playing with radios is fun. Playing with web bots is fun, but we don't know if we can really push the technology any further until somebody with very deep pockets steps up. The reason for it is that I've just wrapped up one job assignment in South Florida, and I'm moving to my ranch in Texas on Tuesday, and Cliff is what do you do after you invent super speed reading and web bots, and you're the prince of SQL.
1: Your best route to money is the route you were on originally. Your original motivation was to predict the market. If you can make this a usable tool In the market, what problem?
2: The nature of the markets themselves have changed, and we discovered this back in June and July of 2001, focused on some of our financials. It's, for instance, I will be flat out, and I will state that there is no point for anyone, in my opinion, and I'm stating this as an opinion, to involve themselves in any way shorting any market that's under the control of the United States government or the Fed, because they are indeed being controlled. And therefore, why bother betting in that casino when you know the casino is rigged?
1: Well, if you know how it's rigged, then you can short the right thing.
2: That's not moral.
1: Well, maybe not. What the hell's moral about economics? Not much.
2: No, but a person has to maintain their own integrity and morality regardless of the perfidy that they may see around them. Just because others are using the casino of the stock markets to scam money and steal from the American people doesn't mean I have to participate.
1: Ooh, well, that's...
2: Sorry,
1: I don't mean to be... No, look, I have no problem with such a stand, but after all, you guys did approach this from an economic point of view when you started, and before you ran into the larger picture, this was about making money. Now,
2: correct, and to that extent, it still is, but there was always that level of emotional or intellectual curiosity about it, and I was never going to use it in any immoral way to make money.
0: On the other hand, Art, I've actually tried.
1: Well, I can hear that in your voice, that you would have tried. And with what kind of results? I mean, you had good results with gold.
0: Oh, yeah. Yeah, gold's been great.
1: And what, I mean, how else have you done?
0: Well, specifically, when we had the entities pointing to the U.S. dollar becoming irrelevant, in other words, the Federal Reserve note becoming more or less irrelevant at the end of 2003, I tried going short in a massive way with put options on various indexes, and what we expected would happen, the fall of the dollar began right on schedule, but guess what? The market went up.
1: Yes, but why not just go ahead and bet on the falling dollar? I mean, that's something you had down. Why not bet?
2: Well, in essence, by buying gold, you are betting on the falling
1: dollar.
2: Well,
1: you're right. You are. Yes, that's true.
2: And in fact, we have done some special runs for people where I put the web bots back almost a year ago. I did a couple of runs for some European banks. And they did very well as a result of following the advice that came out of it.
1: Well, and you could have done even better. While you're right about buying gold, that's a sort of around-the-corner, very conservative way to bet into what your machine's telling you. A more direct way would be to simply get in the currency markets and put lots of money on the falling dollar, and then you get...
2: That's correct, and this is a discussion that George and I have had repeatedly over the last year and a half or so, because I have this rather stubborn streak in me, my dad coming from Missouri.
1: I can hear it, yes.
2: I have this attitude that one must create value. It is not merely a matter of shoveling digits back and forth. If you do that, you don't necessarily create value for the universe as a whole. And so I don't find those things to be particularly...
1: Bet the two of you have had some roundhouse talks.
0: You have no idea. Cliff is a vegetarian, and until recently I ate a lot of beef.
1: Oh, my God.
0: and yeah, but you know, and that's what good collegial exchange is about. I mean, you know, if Cliff comes out with something that I think is nuts, I don't have any problem telling him, and he'll tell me more often than not, many of my ideas are kind of out there, too. But all of that said, we're still both of us sitting back looking at this spread spectrum signal,
1: yeah,
0: kind of like contact, and going, what can we do with this?
1: Yeah, that's kind of like contact after Jody got the signal.
0: Headphones,
1: yeah.
0: Exactly, and we're looking at it going, well, what would be the right thing to do? And you know, frankly, I think our what we have agreed to.
1: Well, it sounds to me like one of you has one idea of what to do, and the other has another idea of what to do. And how are you going to work that out?
0: We already have, I think.
1: How so?
0: Well, I think what we would like to do ultimately is find some government agency that we don't want to know who they are or anything. sell them the here's how to go do it, protect the country with it. Not get involved with secret clearances again and so forth, and just turn it over to them and say, hey.
2: We recognize that we've taken it as far as we can that
0: right.
2: way, and you need somebody with to mature it.
1: Yes.
2: And frequently, I'm sure you'll recognize the person who discovers something is not necessarily the best one to do the maturation of it.
1: Yeah, but still, you're both prepared to give this away, essentially.
0: Yeah, more or less.
2: More or less to the right individuals, right? I mean, it's good for the universe. It always comes back, Art. You know, I don't worry about that.
1: Huh.
0: I mean, we're not even selling anything. I mean, that to us, this is really kind of like Orville and Wilbur did not set off to build a 727. You know, they go, hey, let's make something fly. Well, we've kind of made this thing fly, we think. And we can describe some of the basic aerodynamics of spirits.
1: So this is why you've had no real recent bot runs, because you kind of came to the conclusion that you've gone as far as you can go with
0: right.
1: your resources.
0: Here
2: well, it was the resources that brought us to that conclusion, correct.
1: If you were to sit down with a potential investor, could you convince him with the information you already have, just lay it out, lay out the spreadsheets, and make your case to the point where he throws money in the pot?
0: Probably.
2: Yeah.
0: But we would want to do it. I mean, if we were going to do it with a private investment group, it would be, you know, kind of like 25% of the profit, normal hedge fund terms. But that's not our concern. Our concern is kind of bigger than that, because when you read the outputs, we got issues like terrorism and how far does a dollar fall?
1: No, I'm with you all the way. Look, we're out of program. You two have been absolutely fascinating.
0: When or if...
1: Listen, we are out of time. What's your website?
0: Okay.
1: Give out your website.
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0: Right.
1: And I think we've probably got links to both. Gentlemen, I'm sorry, we're out of time. Thank you both.
0: Thank you.
1: Good night. What an absolutely fascinating interview. Wow. A good place to be and a good place to end, I guess. From the high desert, I'm Art Bell, and here's Crystal with the outgoing.

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1: From the Southeast Asian capital city of the Philippines, Manila, I bid you all Merry Christmas. It is indeed Christmas here, ladies and gentlemen. As a matter of fact, it's a little after 2 o'clock in the afternoon on Christmas Day. And I know for the great majority of you, it is yet Christmas Eve. So, Merry Christmas from the other side of the world, very near the equator. I'm Art Bell, and this is the largest program of its sort in the entire world called Coast to Coast AM. Literally coast to coast and shoreline to shoreline all around the world. Well, Pope Benedict celebrated Christmas, midnight mass, in the splendor of St. Peter's Basilica early Monday with an appeal for abused children around the world, including child soldiers, beggars, and others deprived of sustenance and love. My God, there are many of those right here in this country. The Child of Bethlehem directs our gaze toward all children who suffer and are abused in the world, the born and, of course, the unborn. According to Benedict, referring naturally to the church's stand against abortion. And you just cannot have a Christmas without this, can you? One dead in shooting at crowded Florida mall. A gunman fatally shot a man in a fight at a crowded mall on Sunday, then sent hundreds of Christmas shoppers running for cover as he fired at police chasing him. SWAT team members, police chasing him, then arresting him after he had barricaded himself in a department store at the Boynton Beach Mall north of Miami. Can't have a Christmas without that, can you? Baghdad, that not good news either. Some 12,000 Iraqi policemen have been killed. 12,000 Iraqi policemen since the ouster of Saddam Hussein. My God, 12,000 police. According to the country's interior minister, clashes, suicide bombers, weekend explosions killed more than a dozen Iraqi officers and six American soldiers at a news conference in Baghdad's heavily fortified green zone. The interior minister said, despite the thousands of police deaths, surprisingly, I would add, when we call for new recruits, they come by the hundreds and by the thousands. Must be good pay, benefits or something. The FBI failed to fully investigate information suggesting other suspects may have helped Timothy McVeigh and Terry Nichols with a 1995 Oklahoma City bombing, allowing questions to linger more than a decade after the deadly attack. That's a congressional inquiry that says that. No surprise there. Questions will linger decades, even centuries, I suspect, after 9/11. Ethiopia declares war on Somali militias. Wow. Ethiopia sent fighter jets into Somalia and bombed several towns Sunday in a dramatic attack on Somalia's powerful Islamic movement, and Ethiopia's prime minister said his country had been forced to enter a war. It was the first time Ethiopia acknowledged its troops were in fact fighting in support of Somalia's UN-backed interim government, even though witnesses had been reporting their presence for weeks in an escalating battle that threatens to engulf the Horn of Africa. I wonder, somehow I have a feeling we're behind that someplace or another. Hundreds of flights left Denver's beleaguered airport finally on Christmas Eve with many passengers who had been stranded when a two-day blizzard shut the whole thing down. The airport's two biggest airlines, United and Frontier, said they flew full schedules of a combined 1,200 flights on Sunday. They had a similar schedule Saturday as travelers around the country whose itineraries were totally wrecked by the storm raced to get home. That Italian, the one who met with the ex-KGB agent the day the Russian fell fatally ill from a radiation poisoning event, was apparently arrested on Sunday. The man's father said the accusations against this man and international arms trafficking and slander type accusations were not believed to be directly related to the investigation of the death of the Russian. Well, look at this. Arnold Schwarzenegger, California governor, was recuperating Sunday in Sun Valley, Idaho, just one day after he broke his leg while skiing there. 59 years of age now, he was, quote, continuing to do well today, looking forward to spending time with his family. James Brown is in the hospital with pneumonia. Brown is 73 years old now. And though I'm away from it, I'm following it, the New England Patriots can begin thinking about, would it really happen a fourth time? A fourth Super Bowl in 6 years? After clinching the AFC East on Sunday, Seattle also got into the playoffs, securing the NFC West. All right, well, we've been reporting for some time on global warming and on the fact that sea levels would rise, correct? Rising seas caused by global warming have now, for the first time, washed an inhabited island right off the face of the earth. The obliteration of Lokhara Island in India's part of the Sundarbans, where the Ganges empty into the Bay of Bengal, marks the moment when one of the most apocalyptic predictions of environmentalists and climate scientists has now become true. As the seas continue to swell, they're going to swallow entire island nations, from the Maldives to the Marshall Islands. It would be inundated. Thank you. Vast areas of countries from Bangladesh to Egypt and submerge parts of scores of coastal cities. 8 years ago, as exclusively reported in The Independent, this is where this comes from, by the way, The Independent on Sunday, the first uninhabited islands in the Pacific Atoll vanished beneath the waves. The people of low-lying islands in Vanuatu, also in the Pacific, have been evacuated as a precaution, but the land still juts just above the sea. The disappearance of Lokhara, once home to 10,000 people, is unprecedented. So, an island where 10,000 people lived is now gone. It has been officially recorded in a six-year study by researchers at Calcutta's University. So remote is the island that the researchers first learned of its submergence and that of an uninhabited neighboring island when they saw they had simply vanished from satellite pictures. You know, they were looking at recent satellite pictures, and they went, hey, where did that go? Two-thirds of nearby populated island has also been permanently inundated. Dr. Sugata Hazara, director of the University School of Oceanographic Studies, says, quote, it's only a matter of some years before it's swallowed up as well. Dr. Hazara says there are now a dozen vanishing islands in India's part of the delta. The area's 400 tigers are also in grave danger there. So even inhabited islands have now begun to disappear, ladies and gentlemen. That's a fairly serious matter. We'll continue with all of this cheery Christmas news in a moment.

0: Santa Claus has already visited this part of the world. He has already satisfied the children on this side of the world. But NORAD is currently tracking and hopefully will not get a trigger finger with regard to Santa. I mean, after 9/11, they're watching everything very carefully, and he is like an unidentified object. But they apparently have him in their sights. When we last heard, he was seen somewhere over the St. Louis, Missouri area, and we'll try and keep you informed as the evening progresses, but be assured, trigger finger or not, I'm sure NORAD will leave him alone, and he will deliver as he should to each and every child in the world. The act of mutilating cattle, that's quite a segue, right? The act of mutilating cattle and other animals has always been explained as an act of predators and satanic cultists. However, listen carefully. There has not ever been one person that has been convicted of mutilating a cow. Not one in all the world, in all the time. In many cases, farmers remain baffled. In other cases, it is easy to deal the alien card when explaining why these animals are left to die horrible deaths. What if the aliens and some paramilitary group were in on the mutilations? Why would they work together? Well, here's one theory based on some facts. When one writes about cattle mutilations, it is always difficult to piece together any solid explanation for such a horrible act. There have been many theories as to why cattle mutilations, or mutes, if you will, occur at all. The ideas range from predators to satanic cults, and there is, of course, the extraterrestrial theory that creeps into conversation. While the ET explanation is considered bizarre, well, so are the facts that surround these occurrences. It is estimated, listen carefully, please, that the mutilation rate of cattle has increased to about 12,000 bovine a year. My God, 12,000 bovine a year. And not one person in all the history of watching this has ever been arrested. How could that possibly be? Each of these cows have been cut with surgical precision. There are no teeth marks on the animal, no predatory tracks. The animal parts are usually taken the same in every case. The parts are not taken. They're not favorites with predators, by the way. The left ear is usually taken. The absence of blood in the carcass would mean that whatever it is it attacks has some way to get all the blood out of the animal in question. If predatory animals can uniformly select body parts, mainly the ones used in reproduction and excretion, and then remove all the blood from the carcass, leaving the remaining good meat to rot. What we're seeing is a very meticulous animal doing the killings. Remember, surgical precision. Investigators like our own Linda Moulton Howe have determined that perhaps extraterrestrials are responsible for such attacks. However, it's not just Howe who's considered this. It's the farmers themselves who have claimed that they've seen UFOs in the area prior to and after mutilations have taken place. Why would farmers ever make such an outrageous claim? So, what do you think? Now, sit there and give it a little bit of thought. 12,000 cows. 12,000 cows every year. At least that's what we're up to right now. Not one human, not one predator has ever been caught. All of this done with surgical precision. Can you account for that? By the way, we're going to go to open lines for the balance of this hour. David Sirita is going to be with us next hour. So if you know the numbers, the portholes to approach us with, you might go ahead and dial, and we'll get to you in just a moment. UFO hacker Gary McKinnon's last chance of avoiding extradition to the U.S. for a trial that, well, could lead to 70 years in prison or perhaps even an indefinite term down at Guantanamo takes place on February 13th, when his case will be decided by London's Court of Appeal. Since his crime took place on U.K. soil, he wants to be tried there in the U.K. and is appealing his extradition to the U.S. McKinnon's hacking of NASA computers was accomplished by simply finding systems that had blank passwords and then opening them. He did no damage and reported that some NASA files made reference to an apparently extensive secret U.S. manned presence in space. God, wouldn't you love to get your hands on those? While he's apt to get a fair trial in the U.K., there is every likelihood that in the U.S. he'll be treated as a terrorist. Not good. And would have course, disappear right into the night and the fog of American justice. If he's tried, conviction will be virtually automatic, sentencing brutal. Ken Lewis writes in the New Zealand News that site Mnet, the McKinnon, who broke into U.S. computers and found evidence of aliens and UFO technology, faces up to 70 years in a U.S. prison. That's a lot of time, folks. A lot of time to go to prison. And as I have said, as we have followed this case, that came from unknowncountry.com. Wouldn't you love to lay your hands on those documents? I mean, documents that purport to show a gigantic, secret, unknown U.S. presence in space, maybe even on the moon. Who knows? Secrets. All right, let's go to the phones. It is Christmas, and or where you are, perhaps Christmas Eve. So here we go. West of the Rockies, it's Ed in San Francisco. Hi, Ed.
1: Hey, how are you doing? And blessings to you, Art, and to your wife, and to your brand-new baby girl that's on the horizon.
0: Well, that's not a sure thing yet. It could be a boy too.
1: Okay.
0: But everybody seems to think it's going to be a girl.
1: Yeah, I think it's going to be a very, very beautiful girl. It's interesting. Before I give you this information, in regards to the documents that you were talking about, in regards to the United States and mankind being in space and on the moon.
0: Yes.
1: In 1978. I had a vivid vision that the United States had a major base on the moon. I could see the Quonset huts. I could see the vehicles that they were using to build. And I saw these very, very young PhD college students that were being brought to the moon on that ship that they used to call Aurora. And I'm telling you that they have been there for a long period of time. But the reason why I called you tonight, I have a statement of hope in all this darkness that is on the planet on this Christmas Eve. This morning, Art, I had a major vision, and in it, it was a spiritual vision, and in it, the vision asked that humanity as a whole, for the next 72 hours from Christmas Day, Monday, Tuesday, and Wednesday, pray for divine peace and divine love and divine salvation on the planet. And I saw millions of people on their knees in the streets all over the planet in prayer, and they were looking up towards the sky, and there were beautiful apparitions that were created for the healing of mankind, and I think something wonderful is about to occur. And I wanted to tell you and your listeners tonight first.
0: Well, buddy, I sure hope you're right.
1: And Art, I use Ed because it's part of my last name, but this is Suleiman, the world event psychic, and blessings to you and your family, and may you always be safe, and let all your listeners pray for this peace in the next 72 hours because we surely need it. And God bless you, Art.
0: Take care, my friend. Well, maybe it will come true. Who knows? Who knows? There could be. That's really kind of what we're going to be talking about when we get our guest here, a kind of a singularity that would occur, a sort of a moment of epiphany. When we realize that what we are doing and what we're doing to our planet may be the wrong direction. And who knows? Roger in Nebraska, maybe he knows. Hi, Roger.
2: Hello, Art. Good to talk to you. I'm a truck driver out here on Interstate 80. Listen to you every night.
0: All right.
2: Hey, Merry Christmas.
0: How's the how's the road out there? I hear the northern part of the U.S. is pretty well socked in and cold and snowy.
2: Well, any anything west of Ogallala, Nebraska, out there North Platte, pretty much got snowed in. I'm over here by about Lincoln, Nebraska. All they got here was a little bit of rain and freezing rain, but we're doing okay here.
0: All right.
2: Roads are dry. Hey, listen, the reason why I called is because I wanted to know if you'd heard the story that was going around. Me and a buddy of mine, he's a truck driver also, we were having coffee one night at a truck stop. And I wanted to know if you heard the story about, let me say this. Have you ever heard of, I'm sure you have, but have you ever heard of designer babies?
0: Oh, yes, of course.
2: Okay, where, you know, you change the DNA and you make them whatever you want, or, you know what I mean, blue eyes, blonde hair, whatever.
0: We're not quite there yet, but we're getting there.
2: There are some couples in our country, as a matter of fact, that were born with dwarfism disease, and there were some couples that are, you know, they're born deaf, and they've always been deaf from birth, you know. Well, when they're paying geneticists, or looking into paying geneticists money to deliberately alter the baby's DNA, so when the baby is born, it will be deaf. Or it will have dwarfism disease, the same as the parents.
0: Oh, my God.
2: I
0: haven't heard a word about that. I'm very, very well aware, of course, that designer babies are on the horizon. They're certainly not on my horizon, but they're on our horizon. And I suppose pretty soon you'll be able to go into an office and there'll be a little checklist for color of eyes, color of hair. How tall would you like your baby ultimately to be? And all other kinds of attributes. And you'll just sort of go down, you know, the way you go to a doctor's office and you go down your health checklist. You'll just go down and, well, honey, what do we want? Blue eyes? Okay. Blonde hair? Sure. Why not? From Manila in the Philippines, I'm Art Bell, and this is Coast to Coast AM. All right, everybody listen to me very closely. This is very, very important. As we do every year, next week, we're going to start taking predictions for the year 2007. At the same time, we will review those psychic predictions made by all of you, not professional psychics. We'll have enough of those on the air at the beginning of the year. This is an annual event. And I don't take it lightly, and I don't want you to take it lightly. I want you to go into the psychic self that you have and really think about this. You know, no picking up the phone and just saying, oh, you know, yeah, I want to get on the air. I want you to think very, very hard about a major event that you think will occur in the year 2007. So next week when we begin, no just grabbing the phone and making an off-the-cuff prediction just to get on the air. Think it over. I want you to think very carefully. Perhaps it will be derived from a dream that you have between now and then. Perhaps it will simply come to you in a conscious moment from your inner psychic self. However it comes, I definitely want it. And I want 2007 to be the most psychic, insightful year we've had to date, and there have been many, many years that we've been doing this. So, coming up next week, prepare yourself.

0: right, as promised, back to the lines. Next half hour will be solid open lines, and then David Sirita is going to be here. And we will continue with the alien agenda. David's right, of course, in the middle of that. West of the Rockies, let's see, it would be David in Mesa, Arizona.
1: Hi, Art.
0: Hello.
1: First, I want to wish you and yours the very merriest of Christmases and a Happy New Year, and congratulations on your baby about to be.
0: Thank you.
1: Then I want to tell you I spent 30 years in the United States Air Force, two tours at Clark, and I listen to you regularly, and I think if you want to see something amazing, you need to go from Manila out to the area of Clark Air Base, which the bus takes you through the jungle, and 500 feet off of the roadway is a native village, and Baguio in the South China Seas are wonderful, too.
0: Been there, done that.
1: Oh, it's just...
0: I was also stationed at Clark, sir, when I was in the Air Force. Oh, yeah.
1: I was there for the first time from 73 through 75, and then from 78 to 81.
0: Did you ever go out and take a look at... I recall, for example, the Negrito Indians.
1: Absolutely.
0: They're able to take a poison dart, put it in a blowgun, and they'll point out a tree that you can barely see it so far away, and they can put that dart square in the middle of a tree.
1: Absolutely. Do you know that the Negrito people took a mountain Japanese thing that we could not get up to and wiped them out overnight so that we could get to the top of the mountains? And Queen Mary was still alive at 106 and had privileges at our hospital, and I used to go pick her up and take her to the hospital.
0: Well, I hate to say it, sir, but a lot of Americans are not aware of the dual role that U.S. soldiers and Philippine soldiers played in the fights, the fights for the Philippine Islands. And as a result of those battles, Americans and Filipinos have always been very, very, very close. And because of that, the Philippine Islands has as English its second language. So most Filipinos speak quite a bit of English. Contrary to what you might think and what a lot of Americans think, everything here is written in English. Literally everything. It doesn't matter where you go. Road signs, stores, publications. It's all written in English. So Americans who come to the Philippines do not have a difficult time. It's the single nation here in Southeast Asia, or in Asia, if you will, that in which everything is virtually written in English. And English is particularly a spoken language here in the Philippines. All right, let's go to the wild card line. It's Mike in West Palm Beach, Florida. Hi, Mike.
2: How you doing there? The topic I like to talk about is controlling hurricanes. I understand you had a lot of problems with these typhoons recently in the Philippines. I live in Florida, and as you know, this year we escaped it. There have been no problems with hurricanes.
0: You escaped it, but they all came this way, my friend. Roaring across the Philippines.
2: It could have been done deliberately, too. Let me explain. This year, there was no problems here in Florida or the Gulf Coast. These hurricanes that should have hit us, which the weather people were predicting, of course, were turned away or totally disintegrated. Let me tell you how I got interested in this.
0: Okay.
2: In the middle of July, there was a hurricane called Chris. It was heading for South Florida, 80-mile-an-hour winds. It was headed right for Miami. All of a sudden, it disappeared off the radar screen.
0: Mm-hmm.
2: The weather people started coming up with excuses. One excuse was the winds were blowing in the wrong direction. However, before, while the hurricane was active, they didn't mention about winds. I was thinking about what happened with this, and I did some research. The October 2004 edition of Scientific American, which is found in any American public library, has an article entitled Controlling Hurricanes by a Dr. Hoffman, who's a NASA scientist. In this article, he gives three ways of controlling hurricanes. One of them was the use of a space satellite beaming down microwave radiation from space. He actually has a diagram of this in Scientific American. This satellite is capable of disintegrating a hurricane. This is what I think happened to Hurricane Chris, that disappeared within a few hours and never seen again. Then we had another hurricane came along, Ernesto, in September. Now, again, the experts were saying the Gulf Coast was going to be hit, Florida is going to be hit. What happened with Ernesto? Okay, it was heading for the Gulf Coast and the oil installations. All of a sudden, it makes a turn north and it goes into Cuba. Stays in Cuba for about 3 days, demolishes the economy there, then heads for Florida. When it gets to Florida, it's nothing more than a minor thunderstorm. I was here. It barely rained with a hurricane sitting above us. Then it leaves Florida, goes into the Atlantic Ocean, picks up speed because of the warm waters of the Atlantic, goes up the East Coast and ravages most of the East Coast. And I'm thinking about who is responsible for controlling these things. And I came up with three different groups. One, the insurance companies, who are charging astronomical amount of premiums for their insurance, ripping off the people here in Florida. They didn't have to pay out one penny in damages.
0: Well, I don't know about ripping off. That might be a little unfair. I mean, the insurance companies, listen, the insurance companies took such, hold on, sir, hold on, please. The insurance companies took such big hits in the last few years that some of them went belly up. So take it easy on them. Hello?
2: In the tens of billions. You hear me?
0: I hear you. I just asked you to just pause. Take a breath.
2: Okay.
0: The insurance companies, some of them went belly up. They took such big hits. So that they would have an interest in controlling the weather, I don't doubt for a second.
2: Okay. Second group would be the oil companies. Why? They couldn't get another Katrina hit in the Gulf Coast with the oil installations. They had
0: That's
2: to protect
0: true.
2: The oil installations at any
0: That's
2: cost.
0: True.
2: Third group, which is my theory, I'm Jewish myself, the Israeli government might have been involved in this. In the middle of July, Israel is fighting for its life in Lebanon, as we know. Big war going on. It was costing billions of dollars a day. Where does Israel get its money from? From the Jewish communities here in Florida and New York. If a hurricane would hit South Florida, the Jewish community here would not give money to Israel. I'm convinced they had some involvement with this.
0: All right, well, I'm going to hold it right there. Listen. That would be my last choice. Your first choice would be my first choice. Actually, the first one you presented. I would think the insurance companies would have a very, very deep interest in controlling the weather and diverting hurricanes if they could do it. But I think you gave them a pretty bad rap. I mean, the insurance companies paid out dearly from the previous year. So dearly that a lot of them don't exist any longer. So, is somebody controlling the weather? Well, it's possible. It's possible. They sure didn't control what happened here, or did they? I don't know. Is weather control possible? I suspect it might be. Was it controlled this year? I have no way of knowing, and nor does that gentleman, really. I suppose it could be. I suppose it could be, but that would mean it's an awfully new technology because the previous year we got clobbered in the U.S. We got absolutely clobbered, so it would have to be an awfully new technology. Let's go to Ithaca, New York, even though it sounded like we were just in New York. And Mike, you're on the air, Mike.
3: Hi, Art. How you doing?
0: Just fine.
3: I'd like to shed some light for you on two things that I think might be of very topical on coast these days. One is the mutilations. They look very much like the kind of damage done to animals by an animal known as the thylacine or Tasmanian wolf or Tasmanian tiger, which Peter Putkammer talked with you about back in 2002. And there's a new book called Magnificent Survivor that says they're not extinct in Tasmania. There's still some there. There are also some in Aryan Jaya. And both recent as well as long ago observations, when they kill a mammal, they make very clean incisions. And they eat just those parts, the nasal area and the groin, and they pretty much leave everything alone, and they make a very clean cut. Now, I'm not saying they're thylacines in America, but there were marsupials here in prehistoric times.
0: Yeah, prehistoric times. But we're talking about 12,000 mutilations a year, 12,000.
3: Chupacabra, this might be a marsupial, mightn't it?
0: Why haven't they been seen? Where are the tracks?
3: In After Dark, there's a photograph of two chupacabras, two very good ones, in a recent After Dark.
0: Where are the tracks?
3: After dark, I think September, around September or October.
0: No. I'm talking about around these 11,000 mutilated corpses.
3: This is just something I'm throwing out. I'm not discounting the other theories. I'm just putting this in there. I want to go on to something else of even more interest, and this has to do with the autism and bonobos and the connection between the two.
0: Yeah, that was one hell of a show yesterday, wasn't it?
3: Yes, last night. I think he's almost correct, but not quite. He's got like 99% correct. And here's what I think's going on. There's a website called Origins of Autism by a chap named Andrew Lehman, L-E-H-M-A-N, maybe two N's. And this is really his theory, not mine. But what he basically says, and I know this much to be very much true, that the basic primate society is matrifocal. That is, they're male-dominated, and the things are inherited by males. The land and the territory and the possessions are inherited by males. So they're matrilineal and male-dominated, and that's called matrifocal. Now, the bonobo is different. It's matrilocal and female-dominated. The males go on the pecking order where the females send them, and when they form pair bonds to raise offspring that they produce, the couple go in as egalitarian members of the couple. And the bonobo is actually genetically closer to the human than the regular chimp is. So really, the bonobo and the chimp shouldn't be classified with the chimps on one branch and the humans on the other. The humans and the bonobo share a branch, and then that branch, before they separated from each other, separated from the chimpanzee. So the humans went through a stage of being patrifocal, like gorillas and baboons and most primates and chimpanzees. And they went through a matrifocal stage. And then what happened is primitive humans were also matrifocal, like bonobos, but when the hunting of big game and mass agriculture and large scale were done, people had to get control of large groups of people in a hurry, and also big architectural projects. So people reverted. You use this term devolution. I don't like it because I don't think evolution progresses things. It just changes them. But we went through a stage where we went back to the patrifocal stage, but not all of us did. There's always been a subsection of the society who are more bonobo-like than chimp-like. They're what are called androgynes or unisex people. These are people who have poorly developed secondary characteristics, so they're perfectly normal in their genitalia. The boys and the girls look a lot alike unless they dress carefully to look differently, and every society has them. And these unisex people are essentially what autistic people are. And when they're functional and they do very well, then they have that what's called Asperger's syndrome, and Newton and Einstein would be examples of these. In fact, most scientists, inventors, dancers, musicians, artists are people with Asperger's syndrome. And most.
0: All right, we're gonna have to hold it right there. Maybe that's as good a guess, I guess, as any. However, the numbers are more than frightening. I must admit, I was shocked by yesterday's program. More than shocked. Astounded, saddened, amazed that this could be going on, that the numbers could be astronomically as apocalyptic as they seem to be, and that it has not been major, and I really mean major, news. That autism would have worked its way from, you know, 1 in 10,000 to 1 in 166 births, and there has not been more news of it. And people will write and say, well, yes, this or that scientific journal has covered it. It is indeed a fact, but it should be in mainstream news. It should be New York Times front page news. Now, it has something to do, apparently, with some aspect of modern society, technological modern society. We don't know what aspect. Any guess is as good as any other right now. We damn well better find out. First time caller line, it's Gene in Los Angeles.
4: Hey, Art, how you doing?
0: I'm okay.
4: Merry Christmas.
0: Same to you.
4: Hey, you know, I was thinking, you're talking about that guy who wants to be tried in England over those files he downloaded from NASA?
0: That's right.
4: You know, I was having some strange dreams about that we already had, like, some bases on Mars. And we're sending out a lot of, like, supplies and stuff, you know, like, constantly. But that's all I had to say on that, you know.
0: But you anything that says that the U.S. has a gigantic presence in space that's secret is a big story. And if that's really what he uncovered, then I guess I think we have a right to know about it.
4: It's probably the whole world, really. It's probably, you know, it's probably like a worldwide thing. We just don't. They keep it hidden from us, so we, you know, they keep us. They keep us behind. We're not, you know, the people know that. We're just. What else are we going to do?
0: I guess.
4: Yeah, I've been listening to you for a long time. I've been listening to you since you had Roy Masters on. You remember that?
0: Oh, of course.
4: It was like 1986 or, yeah, 86.
0: About that time, yes.
4: Mm-hmm. And you changed a lot, man. You were like real different back then, and now you seem like you waver, you know, between, I don't know. I still like you, though. I love you, man. You're all right.
0: I waver between what? Finish it out.
4: Left and right.
0: Oh, I absolutely do. And that actually does not represent a change. It really doesn't. I've always been kind of an independent thinker. And so for any given program I do, I receive a zillion emails saying, oh, you're a conservative lapdog, or you're a leftist communist. And so I get both. I guess that's a good thing. I really am an independent thinker, so on any given subject, I could go one way or the other. I don't follow anybody's political line other than my own. We have very, very little time.
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0: 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And now, Art Bell.
1: Miss Eve. Absolutely an awful thing to say, and it's not true anyway. Because we know that NORAD has sighted Santa Claus somewhere in the Midwest. I think St. Louis area, something like that. So Santa Claus is doing just fine. CIA leaves Santa alone. Kids, don't worry about it. I'm Art Bell from Manila in the Philippines, where it's in the mid-80s, maybe high 80s. I'm Art Bell. It is indeed. Merry Christmas, everybody, from near the equator, from the other side of the world, from most of you. Merry Christmas. Coming up in a moment, David Sarita's first aspiration in life was to become an astronaut. In 1968, he and a friend witnessed a UFO along with hundreds of other witnesses. After this experience, David grew up as a UFO enthusiast, you might imagine, never for a moment living in doubt of the phenomena that has swept the world since the Roswell incident in 1947. His interest in space, religion, philosophy, astronomy, and science led him on his career in related fields. He has studied world religion, science, physics, and paranormal psychology for over 25 years. In a moment, a Christmas return visit by David Sarita.

0: David Cerita, welcome back to what is, in most time zones, a Christmas edition of Coast to Coast AM.
1: Well, Merry Christmas, everybody, and Art Bell, all the way over there in the Philippines. You've really had an amazing year, you know.
0: I have, haven't I? David, is there any doubt in your mind whatsoever that whether or not we are being visited by extraterrestrials?
1: There's no doubt in my mind. I think the challenge is to convince other people how much we can benefit from this contact that we're having, some on a very intrusive level and some on a very subtle, non-intrusive level. And when I say non-intrusive, I mean, like, you know, through the experience of contact, the effect of transference of knowledge into the subconscious mind, and maybe even extraterrestrials are affecting our scientists and our next generation of children to the point that we may have a massive quantum leap in technology that may propel us out of this disaster, this imminent disaster that faces us.
0: Well, clearly something is going on. I did what I consider to be an incredibly important program yesterday mm-hmm. on autism. I don't know if you caught any of it.
1: No, I didn't, because I'm up here in the Sierra Nevada, kind of secluded at my mother's house for Christmas, mm-hmm. and we tried to check, and we don't get the radio stations up here.
0: All right. Well, in a nutshell, David, autism mm-hmm. Has gone from, in 1996, I believe it was, 1 in 10,000 births mm-hmm. to 4 years later, 1 in 5,000 births mm-hmm. to, in 2006, 1 in 166 births.
1: Oh, my God. I know John F. Kennedy Jr., the lawyer, gave a big case for the relationship between mercury poisoning and autism, and I've heard him speak on different radio shows about that.
0: And yes, there are many theories.
1: There are many theories,
0: But
1: yeah.
0: Some basic change is occurring in human beings. Now, you are now filming something called From Here to Andromeda. What's that all about?
1: Well, From Here to Andromeda kind of starts where Al Gore leaves us off, you know, in his movie The Inconvenient Truth. I mean, we're really looking at, in fact, I was just filming at the Santa Monica conference for alternative energy vehicles, and it was amazing who was on the speaker list. There was James Woolsey, former head of the CIA, supporting Al Gore's movie and saying we have to get off foreign oil. I mean, James Woolsey

0: And beside him, another lecture by Terry Tamminen, who is Governor Schwarzenegger's head of the Environmental Protection Agency, California, slamming the oil companies and saying they were buying up patents on breakthroughs in batteries and shelving them, the batteries that would improve the range on electric vehicles, that you can recharge with your solar panels and drive for 300 miles. They were buying up those patents. They also bought up a chain of biodiesel gas stations. And there he was. I mean, he renounced his role as head of EPA, wrote a book. You know, it's called Lives Per Gallon. And there he is slamming the oil companies. So to see big names like that up there was really
1: quite stunning. I guess you didn't get an opportunity to hear the first hour of tonight's show either, did you?
0: No, I didn't. I wanted to, but my brother was busy.
1: Two important stories, David. One, a formerly populated island of about 10,000 people off the coast of India is no longer there.
0: What?
1: Yeah.
0: Earthquake?
1: That's what I said. That's right. No. No. Rising sea levels, David.
0: Oh, rising sea levels, yeah.
1: Yeah, that's right. It's gone. It's just flat gone.
0: Did
1: other islands are also gone. They happen to be looking at satellite photographs, and they said, hey, where did those islands go? Gone, David, gone.
0: Well, one of the most shocking things in the extra section of Al Gore's DVD was the measurements of earthquakes, which are really ice quakes in Greenland and Antarctica. Not Antarctica, sorry, the Greenland and Iceland, that these massive fissures in the, you know, gargantuan amounts of ice are starting to become more common, and as they drift and slam into each other, they're producing earthquakes. Well, Gore measures the increase in magnitude from several years ago. They were ones and twos, and then they became threes, and now they're all the way up to five. And literally, I mean, if you start producing sixes and sevens and God behold, you know, eights, the amount of ice that could cascade into the upper Atlantic would be the greatest disaster we've ever seen. Sea levels would rise, you know, within weeks, possibly days, when all that those mountains of ice just come crashing into the ocean. So we're in this super fragile place. We're getting more and more visits by extraterrestrials, more and more UFO sightings, and we kind of wonder. I mean, there are people who have been talking about. In fact, I just filmed this incredible UFO briefing scene with eight of the top ufologists in the room, and we were debating, you know, do extraterrestrials, do they have their eyes on our planet? Are they looking down at us thinking, you know, these guys are going to go extinct or near extinct, and, you know, who's going to get this planet next? And the question is, are there so many crash retrievals and flying saucers crashing because, not because they can't fly these things, but because they're fighting each other in a sort of Star Wars over who gets this incredible, beautiful jewel of a planet next?
1: David, let me give you the second half of yesterday's guest's theory regarding autism. You know an awful lot about abductions and what are done, what's done during abductions. We all know that reproduction is a center point of abductions. We know that genetic research is part of abductions. And my guest's theory is that these aliens, or whatever it is that we're being visited by, are coming from Earth's future, a future where autism has become perhaps the norm. I mean, if you look at a gray seems to have almost a hive mind. Many of them seem to be nothing more than worker bees, as it were. And it is his theory that in a future world, they're desperately trying to change what has happened to their genetic structure. What we are beginning to note is happening to our genetic structure right now. And they're back trying to refresh their own genetic structure to get back the emotions that we have that they covet.
0: That they lost. Well, that's
1: that
0: really
1: lost,
0: interesting.
1: Yes.
0: Because, I mean, I remember as a child, I had periods of my life where I could barely speak. I couldn't speak in class. I was so shy. I was voted the shyest boy in the class. And I had had a number of mystical type experiences at a very early age, including after seeing this UFO. I started to have dreams about the propulsion system. I started looking at the Pleiades star system when I counted to 100 when I was playing hide-and-go-seek with my friends in San Francisco. And, you know, then I remember this one very terrifying type of sleep paralysis experience where we had a babysitter over at our house in the Berkeley Hills, and I remember something so terrifying happening. I just screamed at the top of my lungs, and the babysitter came running down. And it was so terrifying, I don't remember what was on the other side of it. But I wonder if some of the autism has to do with children coming into this world and being so terrified with what they're seeing and what they're experiencing that they just can't talk. They're just silent. And maybe that disconnection from our emotions and our heart chakra and a lot of our other chakras and energy centers in our body means we have to develop a sense of telepathy and a different way to communicate our ideas.
1: All right. Well, another story that I read in the first hour that I just can't account for, David. There are 12,000 cows mutilated every year. 12,000. Mm. There's never been one human being, not one human being, arrested for any of this. The reproductive organs, the ears of these cows removed with every single time what's called surgical precision. Now, we don't find tracks. We don't find normal predator-type things, so it's not that. And surgical precision means it's who and for what.
0: Yeah, absolutely. I mean, that is when, you know, you also get into this theory that they're here, that extraterrestrials are here. They're collecting our DNA. And, you know, if you think of, you know, the Exodus and Noah's Ark to try to gather, you know, every species on the planet to bring them off the planet so that then you can reseed the planet with those species, it makes more sense to collect DNA. It makes more sense to gather the DNA of every species, but possibly also to alter our DNA, because maybe there is something, you know, that if it was altered, we might change. Something might change in our consciousness. But as far as the cattle mutilations, it just seems so vampiric. It seems like something of a much more demonic nature or species that is on this planet that is trying to survive while they're here.
1: Well, maybe they're not trying to save us, David. Maybe they're trying to save themselves.
0: Well, that was what our debate was about. We had this huge debate in the room with eight of the top ufologists in the room, and it was about that. It was about, you know, they're not coming down here and saying, here's zero-point energy, here's the answer to non-putting technology. They're not coming down and saying, well, here's anti-gravity.
1: That's right.
0: They're hovering, they're watching over us, and I often wonder, and this came up in the debate as well, that what if our forefathers and ancestors saw the dinosaurs living down there? They came in spaceships from another planet and said, there's no way we could live down there with those things, so let's engineer the destruction of the dinosaurs by sending a giant rock into the Yucatan and creating a mass extinction event. And then, you know, thousands of years later, when the dust settles, you can come down and start, you know, seeding life down here. We will have that ability ourselves one day if we get past this crisis where we are literally destroying ourselves. We're creating our own extinction event. No. I was just interviewing a college professor at Santa Monica College named David Phillips, who told me in an interview that he believes and his colleagues believe there's only a 5 to 10 year window to correct our ways, or otherwise we will go extinct.
1: Well, David, look, pull yourself back from the planet and look down on Earth, as perhaps an alien would, and you tell me, well, what do you think would be more dangerous to the planet, a bunch of big, mostly plant-eating and some meat-eating giant Tyrannosaurus whatevers, or what we're doing to the planet right now? Which is more dangerous to the planet?
0: You know, it's really terrible to say this, but we are. I mean, it's what we're choosing to do right now. And I really believe most people, if the corporations made it attainable for them to have a sustainable home that's running on solar power and wind power and one day, you know, helium-3 fusion, fuel cells, they would do it. But the problem is they're not going to go very far out of their way to do that. I mean, I use energy-saving light bulbs. I ride my bicycle when I can. I have a 40-mile-per-gallon car. But that, even that is not enough. If the population doubles and you have these hybrids out there that are reducing emissions by even 50%, we're still not there. We're still
1: anyway,
0: not
1: anyway, David, if they threw a rock at the dinosaurs, what are they going to toss at us?
0: Oh, well, exactly. Yeah, I mean, you're talking about civilizations that are so... And this is another thing. This was a headline on CNN and Popular Science the first week of September 2006. And the headline, and there I am filming my movie From Here to Andromeda, which is about this. It says, if we destroy this planet, will science find us a new one? And the story was all about NASA's, you know, quest to find another Earth-like planet in our corner of the galaxy. And they have now scoured over 200 planets that they thought there might be some hope. And none of them are compared to the beauty and the organic potential for organic life as Earth does.
1: David, are you aware of this story of the hacker in England who hacked his way into the NAS files?
0: Mm.
1: Well, he claims that he found evidence of a secret U.S. program
0: mm-hmm.
1: in space.
0: Mm-hmm.
1: Now, I have no way of knowing whether that's true or not, but what if it is? Maybe we are looking for a way out, a way for humanity to continue if the worst should occur.
0: Yeah, I think that, you know, maybe if we can seed chlorophyll on Mars, there's talk about the moon, because the moon is got the largest inventory of helium-3, which is the most energetic of all nuclear fuels. It's found in moon dust abundantly. 9 grams of helium-3 can produce the energy equivalent of 1,000 barrels of oil. And if you set up moon bases and mine helium-3 and you could, you know, cause it to undergo a successful fusion reaction, and you could, you know, you could set up a base there. I mean, it wouldn't be a very good lifestyle, really.
1: No, it wouldn't, David. And if we cannot, in the process of its death, save our own planet, then what in the world are we doing going to either our own moon or Mars or beyond? And what gives us any hope whatsoever that we're going to do any better anywhere else?
0: I know. If that's what, you know, in the end of my new film, From Here to Andromeda, I suppose that if we could even get to another galaxy and find an Earth-like planet, we'd be lucky to find something as beautiful as this. And if we make it past this critical juncture, what life might be like on this planet 300 years from now, I mean, with anti-gravity technology. I mean, this is what Gary McKinnon is saying. He's saying the government is withholding technology that could save the planet right now if it was distributed evenly amongst all of the, you know, the nations of the world. Anti-gravity and zero-point energy.
1: With what is the motive, David?
0: The motivation to not distribute it?
1: Yeah.
0: I don't know. I mean, I think what they're afraid of, they're afraid of the loss of control. I mean, do you know what happened to real estate if we had anti-gravity? If you could be in New York in 5 minutes and you lived in the grasslands of Montana, and that's where your big ranch was and your big... I mean, if you can levitate giant pieces of stone, people would be building castles for themselves with their spaceship parked in the yard, and then if you want to go to New York to Starbucks, boom, you're there in 5 minutes. What does that do to real estate? It makes it worthless. Construction, it would alter everything. There'd be a loss of control. And then if people are able to go from star system to star system, how do you police a galaxy in the event of a criminal act? I mean, what happens when people are that free? I think that's what they're afraid of, the lack of control, the freedom of the people. I mean, this is real freedom. Anti-gravity and zero-point energy represents our liberation, our evolution, like Michio Kaku talks about going to a higher-class civilization. And I think that's where the fear is, that we won't be victims in an economy that says we have to worship our central financial, you know, sources and empowering them to be so much more wealthy than the rest of us. I mean, we're slaving away just to pay our mortgages in America, just to have a house and pay the land taxes, and or for many people, paying their rent. We don't have time to think about these things. And I think that is our downfall, to set people free. I mean, if you look at Tesla Motors' new electric car designed by Lotus, you know, 0 to 60 in 4 seconds, 250-mile range on lithium-ion batteries, beautiful car. I mean, if you have solar panels on the roof and you're recharging your car and you can go 130 miles an hour, 0 to 60 in 4 seconds, and you've got all of your appliances and your lights and your computer powered sustainably, you're no longer paying a corporation money for energy every month. You're free. Now, if you add anti-gravity on top of that and the ability to visit other star systems, people might be, they might leave Earth and never come back. They might find that they want to come back. But I think that lack of lack of control over the masses is why they don't want to give this to us. And maybe McKinnon is right. Maybe they do have this technology. Maybe, I mean, I'm interviewing somebody in Dallas who worked for Lockheed Martin his whole life, and he's going to tell me.
1: David, hold tight. We're here at the bottom of the hour. So hold tight. I don't know. I'm willing to consider that, but control? You mean they'd let everybody, they have nobody left to control? What would be the point in that? I'm Art Bell. Hey. Speaking of things demonic, in many minds out there, there is very, very little doubt that we are being visited by something, by somebody, or a lot of somebodies. And I think it's a very important question to ask whether these somebodies really have our best interests at heart, whether they want to help us out, whether they want to correct any deficiencies in our DNA and or even our behavior, or whether ultimately what they're really after might be our soul.

0: I would like to think, and I hope, that those that are visiting us are our friends, that they have our best interests at heart. I really hope that's true. However, what they're doing is they're taking us. One of the things they're doing is taking us in large numbers and doing God knows what to us. And also to cows. They're writing things in fields. They may be messages. They may be good messages. They may be telling us to go to hell. Or that we will go to hell. I have no idea what the messages are, nor do you, for the most part. David, what evidence is there that these are our friends and not some demonic manifestation?
1: Well, I think if there are ones here at this point that are our friends, I've seen a certain amount of evidence for that. But to build the case, it's kind of like you got to hang out in court for a long time. But if our planet is as rare as NASA says it is, if NASA is telling us the truth, if they're giving us accurate data that there are so far, there's no other planet we could transfer the human experience to, then that would mean to an extraterrestrial. If NASA, if the Hubble has a view of this quarter of the galaxy, I mean, pretty well. You know, you can see past the Pleiades, you know, all the way past Sirius, way past all of these star systems. Then you got to say, where are these beings coming from? I mean, if they're not coming from any planet we can see, and we can see a lot now, then, oh, my God, they're coming from far away. And that would mean if they're organic and they like cows and they like steak and they like cow's blood, then the organic experience is extremely rare. And that means this is a jewel. Somebody else would probably want it. Now, there's 6.5 billion of us down here. You can't come down with a couple of even motherships and take over a planet with nuclear weapons and 6.5 billion people. And perhaps that's why Reagan, stated in his famous speech at the United Nations how quickly our differences would dissolve if we were facing an alien threat from outside this world. How quickly.
0: Yeah, but the first thing we might see is a big rock approaching. Actually, that might be the last thing we'd see.
1: That would be the last thing. Yeah, that would be the last thing we'd see. And then they, you know, it would take them maybe 10,000 years for the dust to settle, and they could come down here and start, you know, colonizing the planet.
0: All right, David. So in all the investigation that you've done, I really would like to know how much of the abductions, how much of what we see or the evidence of extraterrestrial presence is benign, and how much you would have to put in a worrisome category.
1: Well, there's, I divide extraterrestrials into three categories. You know, you have the, if you go into the Bible and you see, you know, Ezekiel's wills and all the way back to Enoch, the first prophet, in the Richard Lawrence's translation, the Archbishop of Cashel, it clearly seems like there is a disc-shaped UFO landing on the earth. And these beings appear to be very enlightened, very supremely spiritually evolved, and here to help us. There's even modern cases. In fact, in Cairo in Egypt in 1968, the New York Times reported that there were over 300 apparitions of the Virgin Mary in a glowing body of light seen by millions of people. She was photographed, and there are UFOs in the sky around her. And I believe those beings travel through what I call the singularity, the only place in physics that allows you to travel instantaneously anywhere in the universe you want to, and only the enlightened have access to that.
0: Now, okay, that word is thrown around an awful lot, the singularity. Would you please define what you mean by the singularity?
1: Well, there's two meanings to singularity. They both actually mean the same thing. The original meaning of singularity comes from black holes. It's the point beyond the event horizon in a black hole where the spinning wave becomes one. It becomes single. But the other place is much grander. Paul Dirac, the quantum physicist who won the Nobel Prize with Erwin Schrodinger for the discovery of wave theory, he discovers this substratum to our universe that is non-dual, that is purely single. And it's an entire field that permeates everything, the entire universe. And he, you know, in a nutshell, he says if you could alter the atomic wave functions of matter, of atoms, and make them single, and you could enter it. He said you could be anywhere in the universe in zero time. And he said you could also send information anywhere in the universe in zero time. And this is a huge subject in my new book, Singularity, which we can talk about a little bit later. But then, so I say the enlightened beings have access to the singularity. Those beings are able to move anywhere they want in the universe in zero time. And I don't believe beings like that would crave an organic planet, and you know that it, I mean, anything is attainable to them. Now, when you get into to beings that are trapped more by dimensions and are unable to move at these instant velocities, they're more bound to local parts of the or limited parts of the universe, and they. The next level, I call the demigod goddess realms, are those entities who have, you know, have been talked about in many of the world's religions, from Buddhism to Christianity to ancient Judaism and Islam and all of the great religions of the world. And I think there is some evidence that some of those were our forefathers and foremothers going back to Babylon and ancient Egypt, and there's some evidence that they're here. And the case for that in my new film is going to be very, very powerful. In fact, I made a major breakthrough in the Phoenix Lights case that points once again back to the builders of the pyramids.
0: Just the like Phoenix Lights? Wait a minute.
1: The Phoenix Lights. I've made a major, major breakthrough in the Phoenix Lights case.
0: Let's hear it.
1: And that breakthrough will once again point back to the builders of the Great Pyramids.
0: Describe the breakthrough.
1: Okay, this will be the first time publicly I've ever disclosed this, but it's a good time to do it. But
0: sure.
1: Here's what happens. My fiance Crystal and I went to Phoenix, and you know, we were interviewing people there who had some very good footage of UFOs, even to this day, you know, some new cases developing there. And we decided to go and investigate the area where the big triangle stopped, you know, where it hovered over the city of Phoenix. Mm-hmm. And it stops between South Mountain and the Estrella mountain range. And we kind of investigated the mountains in the daytime, what is actually there. And it's really amazing because while we were there, I had this realization through a friend of mine named Roger Weir, who is a massive, massive scholar. And he was pointing me to a book by Peter Gorman that was, it's called Pythagoras, A Life, by Peter Gorman, Rutland, Keegan and Paul Press, I think 1972, London. There's a whole section in there on Pythagoras, on how Pythagoras grew up with a stepbrother who was an extraterrestrial. And his stepbrother was named Astraeus. His father actually found Astraeus sitting on the side of the road as a young child, sipping dewdrops off of leaves and staring at the sun without blinking for great lengths of time. And his father thought how strange this child was and how different than any human being he had ever seen. So he adopts the child and names him Astraeus, which means star child. And Pythagoras learns this whole philosophy from Astraeus about how to travel to other star systems, how to purify your vehicle, meaning your body, and transform it into a body of light so that you, in this new purified state, you're actually able to perceive other interdimensional beings around you and star beings and also travel there.
0: All this is very interesting, but I don't see how it connects.
1: Well, you'll
0: to
1: see
0: Phoenix.
1: How it connects. Now,
0: okay.
1: Remember, the triangular UFO, the massive triangle, stops at the Estrella mountain range, which in Latin or Spanish means star mountain. So, but it goes further back in history to the Greek, which means Astraeus or star child. Now, there is kind of a loose connection between the name of that mountain and why they stopped there, going all the way back to the story of Pythagoras. Well, you think, what is Pythagoras famous for? He's famous for the triangular theorem in trigonometry, that if you know the a squared plus b squared equals c squared, that's how we find out how to, you know, measure the pitch of a roof, how to find, you know, how to do trigonometry, how to
0: right.
1: build triangles, and where Pythagoras learns all about these. All this trigonometry is back in ancient Egypt when he studied there, the builders of the pyramids. Well, what are the shapes of the UFOs over Phoenix? Giant triangles.
0: Mm-hmm.
1: You see where I'm getting at here? And then the other photographs that came in later from the Phoenix Lights case were six-pointed. There are six actual points of light that may be a Pythagorean, you know, hexagram. So I think, I mean, I know this is kind of extrapolating a little bit, but why is there a connection? Why did they stop in front of the Estrella mountain range? Why does that name resonate all the way back to the Greeks and back to Pythagoras? And why are we seeing triangular UFOs when that is precisely what Pythagoras is famous for? And then when you go, when again you follow the road back from Pythagoras, where did he learn this? You go all the way back to the pyramids once again, back to ancient Egypt. So I'm saying that they are sending us a very clear signal of who they are. It just has to be decoded.
0: But it's not a clear signal. That's my problem.
1: But right underneath where the UFO stopped in Phoenix, guess who also was right underneath there, right at the edge of the Estrella Mountain Range? Lockheed Martin. And Lockheed Martin is famous for also for building triangular F-wing fighters, you know, the B-2 bomber and the F-117. Mm-hmm. And then you think, okay, if this is really Lockheed Martin, if the UFOs stop there, do they have mile-wide triangular craft that are silent and anti-gravitic? And where would they hide a mile-wide craft? Because most of the eyewitnesses in that case said that it wasn't a formation of triangular lights. It was blocking out the stars, you know, in the black area between all the lights.
0: Yes, I talked to many witnesses who said exactly that.
1: So that would mean there are giant triangles over, you know, and these triangles, of course, are appearing all over the world. And so, you know, that's, to me, curious. I can't say, that proves that there is a connection to Pythagoras and all the way back to, trigonometry and ancient mathematics.
0: No, that might be a little bit of a reach.
1: It's a little bit of a reach, but I think there might be something there.
0: Well, you know, try this one. Certainly, these sightings are a matter of record. They're a matter of eyewitness testimony. They're a matter of record on radar and all the rest of it. So the big question is, why hover in our skies, sometimes very obviously? Why observe? Why not contact? Why not make the message clear? Why this standoffish observational mode that they're in?
1: Well, there has been progress. If you think about the Phoenix Lights case, how close a mothership literally is appearing. I mean, a mile-wide craft to us would be a mothership, but maybe not their largest motherships. That is slow. They're slowly getting closer. I mean, the UFO I saw in Berkeley in '68 was so close. I mean, if I had the camera that I have today, a high definition, you know, Canon H1, and I zoomed in on it, it would be the best footage in the world. I mean, but now that we have nuclear weapons, we have Stinger missiles, we have, you know, our nuclear missiles can travel 18,000 miles an hour. I mean, these are fast missiles. If a mothership was hovering close in broad daylight, you know, who knows? They may be actually afraid that, you know, we would fire upon them and cause, you know, great devastation to them.
0: And there may be some evidence we've already done that, David. There's footage from some of our very own space vehicles, space station.
1: I've seen that
0: we've done exactly that, or it certainly looks that way.
1: Well, then that would mean if somebody is trying to come here to help us, if they do have zero-point energy and they do have gifts that they want to give humanity to help us get past this gap where we could fall in and destroy ourselves, then we're preventing it. We're not allowing them to come in because we're so afraid. We have so much fear.
0: Are you convinced, David, that our government is very well aware of who they are and what they're doing, and we're not being told?
1: Well, I wouldn't give the government that much credit. I mean, you know, we are the government. There are many people who are being visited, and some extraterrestrials may be picking certain individuals out in the middle of nowhere or in countrysides, or, you know, like Professor John Nash, who said he was receiving messages from extraterrestrials. I don't know, but I think the government knows a lot more than they're telling us, and I think Gary McKinnon is telling the truth. I think that they do have, in fact, this gentleman who worked at Lockheed Martin his whole life, who is now retired, whose name I won't give out on the air, he is going to show me in person. I'm going to get to film an anti-gravity device working, a zero-point energy anti-gravity device working.
0: That'll be impressive.
1: That's supposed to be, I mean, it's already perfected. He's going to say that we already have the technology to go to the stars. And if I can get that documented, and where this is going to happen, you know, I'm not going to say. But once it actually occurs, then we can verify that, yes, we already have this technology. So, again, why? What do you think, Armin? What do you think their reason is that they don't, you know, reveal this right now at this critical juncture? Would they rather destroy the whole planet and see it die and all of us die? I mean, what do they have up their sleeves? What's better than this planet?
0: No, I don't have that answer, David. It's actually my question to you. You're closer to a lot of this than I am. I'm mystified by it, absolutely mystified by it.
1: Well, you saw a triangle hover right down over you.
0: I certainly did.
1: And how big do you estimate that triangle was, that triangle UFO? Do you know?
0: Not as big as the one seen in Phoenix. In fact, this one, you know, it's tough to judge, but it wasn't that far above me. And I wouldn't say it was more than, I don't know, 150 feet from one point of the triangle to the next. But it's tough to judge. I mean, when something like that happens to you, David, you're in a state of shock.
1: Yeah, I know.
0: An absolute state of shock. And I can tell you it was enough that the moon and the stars above me disappeared. But it wasn't just that. I saw the craft close enough so that I could see what appeared to be a metallic skin to it. Mm-hmm. So I don't know. I guess they appear in different sizes, different forms, different shapes. Mm-hmm. Although certainly in recent years, the triangle has been very prolific.
1: The triangle has been very prolific. And I wonder, once again, when you think of, you know, trigonometry, Pythagorean triangles, and the Great Pyramids and the triangular sides of the pyramids, if this is a sign of who they are, I mean...
0: That's one good guess.
1: Well, some people say that the cornerstone, the chief capstone on the Great Pyramid, is going to return upon their arrival. And that capstone is not only a symbol, but it may even be the shape of some of their craft themselves, and that's where they would land. And
0: actually, you know, Zahi Hawass had plans to return the capstone in the year 2000.
1: Yeah.
0: I can't recall what occurred. Something happened, and they never followed through with that plan. They never put the capstone back, and I've always wondered why.
1: Well, yeah, why? I mean, the other thing you get into with alien abductions, you get into the implants. You know, and Hollywood has made the implant, you know, an icon in our minds with The Matrix, with Tom Cruise's new film, Mission Impossible 3. Mm-hmm. And this is, you know, when you think about what I mentioned earlier, their fear of the loss of control over civilizations that can travel. Everyone has an anti-gravity vehicle. Everybody can levitate stones. One of the only ways you control a chaotic society is to implant everybody, you know, with these chips. And in Tom Cruise's new film, MI3, they have this chip that goes in your brain, and if you go out of order or you get into a conflict with your superiors, they blow up the chip inside of your brain and your head explodes. Hmm. I mean, there's no more terrifying measure of control ever that I've ever seen than I saw in MI3. In fact, it was more terrifying than The Matrix, that these implants not only can be used for mind control, but the fear that if you speak about anything that's taboo, you know, it's goodbye. We have this little button and we press it and you're gone. I mean, that and those type of technologies have been introduced, I think, very clearly through the extraterrestrial experience, you know, the alien abduction and implant experience. And that to me is something demonic. That is not something that is wholesome and good for humanity.
0: Well, that came from the so-called alien presence, right?
1: Oh, yeah.
0: And you just personally labeled it demonic. So mm-hmm. I'm far from convinced that their mission here is one of goodwill and help and all the rest of it. I'm just very far from convinced. And out of your own mouth just came the word demonic implant.
1: Yeah,
0: demonic.
1: When it comes to control, if anything is a control device, I mean, you can't imagine that an angel of any religion needs to use a control chip or a chip to even track you, like we track mm-hmm. whales and dolphins and all sorts of species. I mean, you'd think they would know where you are no matter where you were. I mean, they don't need
0: it. All right. Well, listen, David, I'm controlled by the clock, and the clock says we've got a pause, so stay right where you are. David Sarita is my guest from Manila, the Philippines. I'm Art Bell. Once again, here indeed I am. My guest this night is David Sarita. David has pretty much devoted his life to finding out what's going on around us. Certainly a great deal is, but we know so little about so much that's going on. For example, James in Santa Rosa, California says, "Hey, Art, I don't buy into any of this spiritual enlightening explanation about ET encounters. Most of the accounts and the evidence that I've seen or heard of presents a hostile stance on their part. And for the most part, James, I have to agree with you. It does appear to be not necessarily in our best interests. And I wish I believed otherwise, but I don't. In a moment, we'll bring David right back and find out more.

0: Attempting to remind you all that beginning next week, we're going to be doing predictions for the year 2007, reviewing those made for 2006, and asking you to reach into your psychic center and give us your very best prediction for the year coming. Now, we only take one prediction per customer. Only those made on the air are officially recorded and given a number. That way, everybody knows it's on the up and up. There's no mistakes. We don't sneak anything in. We don't allow anything by email, and no predictions taken by email. Only those actually aired on the program are recorded, so there's no hanky-panky going on with any of that. Once again, David Sarita and David James in Santa Rosa, again, says, I just don't buy any of this spiritual enlightening stuff about these ET encounters. Most of the accounts, the evidence that I've heard of or seen, seems to apparently present a hostile stance on their part.
1: Well, yeah, when we look at, you know, the case for alien abductions, you know, people being forcibly taken against their will, putting computer chip implants in them, altering their DNA, I mean, none of this looks, you know, benevolent.
0: Real friendly.
1: Or friendly in any way. But there are other cases when you really go out into, you know, the mystical experience, the religious or mystical experience. There are many cases, you know, when I say the word extraterrestrial, it just means extra or beyond Earth. It doesn't necessarily mean a green alien. It could be an encounter with a divine personality, an encounter with an angel, or, you know, what the Buddhists call the demigods or goddesses, and the Hindus call the same. I mean, in the Hindu Bhagavad Gita, there are descriptions of extraterrestrials flying around in chariots or spacecraft, watching us go into these great battles. I mean, there are accounts of this, you know, way back in our history in our different religions. So, if a species or a civilization showed up to Earth today in a mothership, you know, 10-mile-wide motherships, you know, to us they would appear as gods. I mean, when I say demigod, because the big G, you know, has higher, you know, much higher implications. But to say that they are here to watch us die and then, you know, take over our planet next, are they here just to experiment with us to see how we're doing? Are we an experiment that they started? I mean, if we reach, just say, beyond light speed space travel ourselves, and we're able to go out there and find other planets where we can seed human life, we may not be able to fly our factories here, our car factories and, you know, steel smelters. I mean, we may be able to just drop a couple of people off and say, hey, it's a new planet. Go out and see what you can do.
0: Well,
1: and maybe
0: if we're an experiment, for example, and that they in fact seeded us, doesn't that put a question mark after the big G?
1: Well, it does. I mean, the big G would have to equal, if you look at how much energy it takes to create a universe, and God is the big G is the God of the whole universe, then the big G has to radiate and equal the power and the magnitude that it creates, that it is required to create a whole universe and more. So that would mean that, you know, civilizations that show up in spaceships, I mean, don't necessarily qualify for the big G.
0: I don't know. If you listen to the likes of Dr. Kaku, then a Type 3 civilization, from our point of view, would be the big G. They would have the power to create a planet like the one we walk upon right now. Right?
1: Well, creating a planet, doesn't make you the big G. You have to be able to create universes. I mean, a whole universe to be the big G of everything. That makes you still a demigod, a god or goddess of enormous power to create a planet like the one we're on now, or to even terraform a planet, like to be able to come along with technology and make Mars, you know, have an atmosphere and grow plants and food and all these things that we need for organic life. I mean, that would make you a demigod for sure.
0: Well, I know you've said here NASA has gone searching to find other intelligent life in the universe and a possible new home planet for humanity, and so far not a single one. And I might add, SETI has had no signals that they've told us about. So, in other words, we've had no contact. We can't find anything that resembles Earth out there just yet. And is there a possibility that they have, in fact, found something and have not told us?
1: Well, that's that's really, you know, possible. I mean, if NASA found a planet that looked like Earth and there was water and it was like Hawaii, it was a brand new paradise, and there was hardly anybody living there, would they tell us?
0: I don't know.
1: I don't think they would. I think that probably the most elite, you know, societies in the world would sequester that and hide that knowledge for themselves. I mean, every, you know, when Hawaii, the Hawaiian Islands were first discovered in the Philippines, where you are, I mean, these were paradises. And, you know, they didn't want everybody, you know, showing up there overnight. I mean, these were guarded secrets for a long time. And eventually, people started to discover how beautiful it was to live in Hawaii, and people started moving there and making war against the natives. So I don't know, would they tell us? And that's one of my concerns. I mean, when I look at NASA's report, they are looking for another place. And the very fact that they would rather do that than change our policies. One of the things Professor David Phillips said at Santa Monica College in the interview was that the only way we're going to survive is if we call an emergency plan to transform everything overnight. We've got 5 years to change everything. I mean, if only 10% of the planet is sustainable, right now it's 0.07% sustainable technologies on the planet as a whole. California is 22% sustainable energy. So even though we're very progressive in California, if the rest of the world is not progressive, and you're not just looking at global warming. I mean, Al Gore looks at global warming in The Inconvenient Truth, but sewage pollution is almost a greater problem than that. Mm-hmm. If you kill, we're dumping, in the Mediterranean, there's 60,000 tons of mercury dumped into the Mediterranean every year mixed in with raw sewage. The Indian Ocean is one of the most overfished, polluted oceans in the world, where we had the great tsunamis. You're talking about, if you kill all the seaweed and the phytoplankton in the ocean, there's no more oxygen. 70% of our oxygen comes from our oceans. So there's just too many problems to tackle in the next decade. We have 10 years to change everything. Then these earthquakes start occurring. If the earthquakes, this is something Al Gore didn't, you know, put in his film, if all of this ice from the Greenland massive ice sheet in Iceland comes cascading into the North Atlantic, and sea levels rise, what happens to all the rice fields? What happens to a lot of the most fertile soil on the planet is at sea level. You know, even the valley in central California where we grow our food, if water can find a channel to get in there, if sea levels rise, I mean, it will all be buried in salt. And you can't grow anything in salted soil. So what happens to the food production? I mean, this is really heavy stuff. And would we rather not do this emergency strategy right now, transform the whole planet into sustainable technology? I mean, today sustainable technology means wind and solar and a few other things. But if zero-point energy exists in a government lab at Lockheed Martin and we're not using it, it is the greatest crime against humanity.
0: Is that what you believe?
1: I don't necessarily believe. I actually believe that what they're using are intense nuclear sources of energy that are very radioactive to power their military anti-gravity craft. I believe we've attained anti-gravity. John Hutchison has proven that to me, and there's a few other people who are doing it as well.
0: But if we have anti-gravity, then we have this power source.
1: Well, we have nuclear power sources that are radioactive that are powering some of these anti-gravity technologies. I mean, you look at the Betty Cash case, you look at Betty and Barney Hill, you see evidence of radiation burns. If an extraterrestrial was flying from another star system using a radioactive power source, they would never get here. I mean, they would be mutated long before they arrived here. And I think there is evidence that we are using radioactive nuclear sources to power some of these experimental craft. But pure zero-point energy with no harmful radiation, that would be something that I don't think we have that yet. Not ourselves.
0: David, moving back for a second to NASA's search, I understand why NASA is looking outward. Mm-hmm. It's their job. That's what they're That's what they're there to do. We've got a wonderful telescope that we're now repairing, and we're going to continue to look outward. Hopefully someday we'll find something or be told that we have found something. Mm-hmm. However, I've always wondered, and maybe you can answer this, why the Vatican is looking so hard. They powered their way up onto Mount Graham, I believe it is, with a telescope. Now, what is it that the Vatican thinks they're looking for?
1: Well, I think, I mean, you get into the ultimate question about God and the second coming of Christ. I think the Vatican if they're thinking that Jesus is coming in a, who knows, a giant spiritual temple or mothership, they would probably like to have advance warning that, that something is occurring. I think they're looking for the same thing we're all looking for. They're probably also, I mean, remember, Monsignor.
0: But there was no ship previously, David. There certainly was an unusual star for a while, but there was no sighting that I'm aware of that accompanied Jesus onto Earth the first time round.
1: I know, and you look at this case for these apparitions in Cairo. In fact, the BBC News, ABC World News reported on their websites that in the year 2000 in Assyut, Egypt, another small town in Egypt where the Holy Family traveled, there was 2 million people who flooded this town over a period of a month for these strange luminous figures in the sky above this very poor Coptic church, and way up in the sky were these orbs of light. And they're photographed. I've seen the videotape and the actual photographs of them. And that was reported in the year 2000. So, you know, but then nothing comes of this. You know, there's this apparition, there's these lights in the sky, but there's nothing, you know, there's no iconoclasm, you know, some major event. And you want that. You want, you know, some big resolution here. You don't want just a little peekaboo and then they're gone. And that's the most frustrating thing in this field. But when you get into the areas of invisibility, you know, with the advent of these little digital cameras, people are seeing UFOs showing up on their frames when they download them. NASA's video cameras, which I have already shown, demonstrated how they're able to see into the near and the far ultraviolet, which are both invisible to the human eye. And that's where a lot of this phenomena occurs of these, you know, potentially giant, you know, ships of light. Then if you get into the whole invisibility area, there's a lot of presence on a regular basis. I mean, they're here all the time. So then what are they doing? How are they interacting with us? And that means the invisibility area is so exciting because it opens up the area of non-intrusive, non-shocking contact. That means there could be a mothership above your studio right now or above my house, and because we don't see it in the visible light spectrum, from red to violet, it means that they can communicate with us non-intrusively, behind sleep, through telepathy, and they could be perhaps they're influencing the next generation of children. They're implanting their brains with stuff that's far beyond Einstein. Perhaps, you know, they're doing, I mean, I've had some experiences where that's actually occurred to me, and that's where my revelation and singularity is occurring. I mean, I'm able to now see with singularity at least the theoretical physics of how one day we will be able to move far beyond our own galaxy, you know, way far beyond that. And that may take 100 years to engineer if we start working on it today. It may take 500 years.
0: If we have 100 years,
1: and that's what's so, you know, tragic here. I mean, there's so many beautiful things about the human experience. I mean, just think of if just the music and the food, if we die, and no other civilization ever gets to find out about, you know, how incredible the music is down here and the food. What a tragedy that would be. You know, and not to mention all of the other beautiful things that human beings experience. I mean, we're such an incredibly diverse and beautiful species, but
0: on one side.
1: But if we destroy this, if we don't make it past this critical juncture, that's it. No one will ever know this ever happened. At least we won't be able to prove that anyone knew. And then you get into the idea that if our music is traveling through the spheres and through the cosmos, you know, does somebody hear it out there somewhere and think, wow, that, you know, I want to go find out where this music is coming from?
0: Well, while you're on the subject of music, an icon, James Brown, breaking news, has just passed away at age 73.
1: Oh my God.
0: Pneumonia.
1: 73 is very young. Oh, my God. Well, he's out there now. You know, he's getting access to what we all want.
0: You know, we have, the human race has a beautiful side to it. There's no question about it. The individuality, the creative aspect of humanity. But there's a scale, David, and I'm afraid there's some awfully heavy weights over on the other side.
1: Mm-hmm.
0: We're doing things to this planet right now that may make all of this academic.
1: Yeah. Oh, absolutely. I mean, when you say a heavy weight, I mean, what do you mean by that?
0: I mean, we are doing a heavy weight. The environmental damage we're doing to the planet right now is a very heavy weight indeed.
1: Oh, yeah.
0: The damage we're doing to ourselves right now, not just the planet, the thing, but those who live upon it right now, all of humanity. We're going through changes right now that I consider to be a very heavy weight indeed. If it's a race, we don't have a lot of time.
1: Well, I mean, even every time we double the price of a house, I mean, I was thinking about this in relationship to Al Gore's movie, a house doubles in price, we got to drive twice as much, burn more fuel to do more jobs to make more dollars, to pay for this simple little thing that sits on the earth.
0: That's right.
1: And then that means more global warming. And then, you know, when these other civilizations and, you know, sorry, cultures like China, when they start getting into this economic growth thing, you know, why are we doing this to ourselves? I mean, this is a self... I mean, there's no conspiracy theory behind real estate prices going up. This is something we just believe. We believe now a house in L.A. is $1 million, and the land taxes are $1,200 a month on $1 million house. We believe that. I mean, there's no government doing this to us. It's us. And when we do that, then, you know, we've only got to be a bigger slave to the system. And then, I mean, look at cars now. Look at, I remember when it was a big deal to have 100,000 miles on a single car. I remember my stepfather Pat's car, his old Volvo, when it reached 100,000 miles. I mean, people do 100,000 miles now every, some people every couple of years, some people every 3 years. You know, it's incredible. And what is that doing? Every time the basic human needs multiply in cost, it means that we have to drive like crazy. I mean, it you know, with Al Gore's movie coming out, you look out on the freeway, there's a lot more Priuses out there in Los Angeles. But there's more cars on the road, and there's more gridlock than ever. So I'm not that hopeful that we're really going to make it.
0: It's just not Los Angeles, not just the U.S. Take a look at the really populated areas like China. You know where they're headed? They're headed to two cars in every garage. They're headed to... they want all the things we want, and why shouldn't they, David? They're an emerging technological nation. They're going to want what we have. And if they get it, the planet is not going to be able to sustain it.
1: I think that's one of the reasons there are so many extraterrestrials and UFO sightings here. I think disclosure needs to happen. I think it needs to be taken as seriously as global warming. It needs to be that serious. I mean, we have so much to gain from this if we take it seriously. And maybe, what if there is 10 species out there who want to steal our planet from us, but there's one who wants to give us the technology that will transform this place, but they can't get in. You know, what if they're fighting each other and they're knocking out the guy who wants to come down and help us, and some of the other spaceships are crashing on our Earth right now? I mean, there is some evidence of that going on, that there is a war going on out in space over this pearl. And that's what concerns me. I love this planet. I've given my life to this planet. I planted 1.3 million trees. I've done oil spill cleanup. I've done, you know, I promoted sustainability. I spoke in Congress on helium-3 fusion. I fought for 10 years to get funding for helium-3 fusion. We had 10 Nobel Prizes.
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1: I'm Art Bell. Well, this part of the ride for James Brown, sadly, has ended. At the beginning of the program, I told you, quoting from the Associated Press, James Brown was hospitalized with pneumonia on Sunday. But he hopes to be able to perform again next weekend. According to his agent, Brown, 73, admitted to Emory Crawford Long Hospital, said his agent, Frank Casitas of Intrigue Music. Now, that was at the beginning of the program, and now, just a few moments ago, sadly reporting to you that James Brown died. He's dead at the age of 73. So an American music icon is gone. And this part of the ride for James, take care, buddy, is gone.

0: Somebody, David, calling himself Hawk from St. Louis, not the guts to use his own name, says, Art, your guest is full of, well, you know, tell him to go back to the Stone Age with Mother Gore. You want to respond to that kind of thing?
1: Me, he's talking about Al Gore.
0: Well, he's talking about you and Al Gore.
1: Well, you know, there's people out there who don't believe that any of this is happening. You know, they just want it. And, you know, when you see, now, look, James Woolsey, this is what I would say to him. Why would James Woolsey, the, you know, former head of the CIA, be so concerned about global warming that he would speak at an alternative energy vehicle conference in Santa Monica? Why would Terry Tamminen, the former head of the EPA, resign under Governor Schwarzenegger so he can tell the truth about, you know, the state of the world? I think the fact that Woolsey is coming forward to say this, I think, I mean, if you don't believe him, if you don't believe the former head of the CIA that we're at a critical juncture, then, you know, you have your head in the sand.
0: That's yeah, I've got this feeling that when people have on rubber boots that are up to their hips and the water has reached up to their knees and they're wading around, there'll still be people out there saying this is a bunch of meanwhile, you know.
1: Well, because they don't want to face it. I mean, we had Proposition 87 in California, the most progressive state in, you know, sustainable technologies. It failed. And why? Because the oil company spent a fortune, $150 million in commercials to fight it. And, you know, if you gave me $150 million to invest in helium-3 fusion, you know, breakthroughs in solar panels and these sort of things, I mean, we could progress so rapidly.
0: Okay, I've got a lot of people that want to talk to you waiting on the lines. So let's do exactly that. Let's go to Wildcard Line 1, Blair in Sedona. You're back on the air again, and this time with David Cerita.
2: Merry Christmas, yes. David.
1: Merry Christmas. Hey, Blair, how do you do that? How do you get on just like
0: yeah.
1: that?
2: I have a mentor by the name of Dr. James Martin Peebles about 4 years ago that basically had me relax into it as long as it was for the benefit of the many rather than the few, David.
1: Blair and I were sitting with my fiance out in the middle of the desert a few months back in Sedona near Bradshaw Ranch, and after 3 hours we were looking. What direction were we looking, Blair?
2: We were looking in the northwest at Sycamore Canyon.
1: At Sycamore Canyon, and this huge crescent moon-shaped green luminous UFO came out of the northerly direction, or you describe it.
2: Well, that's exactly what it was, a greenish-white crescent, and it moved at a 20-degree angle rapidly and silently, you know, careening into Sycamore Canyon. There's no sound, but you remember the cloud cover was coming in, so it brightened up that whole field to the west, a greenish-white color. The whole cloud just
1: huge.
2: Lit up. Yeah.
1: And then all of a sudden we hear these thumping blades of a you know, massive Black Hawk helicopter, I would presume. And we're in the middle of nowhere. I mean, we're way out there. We're not near any towns. And right after the UFO sighting, you hear the helicopters coming.
0: Well, it's always very interesting to have two eyewitnesses on at the same time. Blair, do you have a good question?
2: Well, I hope it is.

0: as regards David's singularity approach. David, would you comment about that so-called folding technique that was channeled recently to you by Summer Bacon here when she was in Sedona with you?
1: Well, I mean, singularity, it goes far beyond, you know, wormholes. Wormholes, I suppose, are impossible because they require the negative energy of 100 million suns. And the idea of folding two points in space and using an Einstein-Rosen-Bridge wormhole to get there is impossible physics. But the singularity allows us to go between two points or fold space with tiny, tiny amounts of energy.
2: Don't say that about my favorite movie.
1: What's your favorite movie?
2: Contact.
1: Oh, yeah, Contact, one of my favorite movies as well. But, you know, there, I believe in wormholes, but I think our approach to them is incorrect, and that's the problem. Right now, it's pie-in-the-sky physics because no civilization could get access to the kind of energy you need to create a wormhole the way we're approaching them. But if you approach them through singularity, which is a whole new way of approaching wormholes, they become very feasible. But it's really Paul Dirac who's on the forefront of that work, and I'm bringing it in my new book, Singularity, which is posted up on your website, you know, for people who want to find out what is the singularity and how do you use it to travel anywhere in the universe in zero time. You have to read the book.
2: Okay. East of the Rockies, southwestern Pennsylvania, it's Bob.
3: Hi, Art.
2: Hi.
3: Nice to talk to you after 7 years living in the woods, listening to you on the radio, crank up radio, and finally got to talk to you.
2: You sound like the motorcycle guy who swallowed too many bugs.
3: Yeah, well, I've done that many times. Man, I got a hearty 82 surges.
2: How you doing?
3: Dave, what do you think about these crop circles? What are they leaving us, a message here, or is this a bunch of alien hippies running around drawing?
2: No,
1: well,
2: that's a
1: I think there's a little bit of both. I mean, you got to kind of, you know, like a chalk eraser board, you got to erase all the fake circles and look at the real ones. And when you compare the real circles to quantum physics modeling, they're identical. There is a lesson. This is a chalkboard lesson. And I go into this in my book, Singularity, on what that lesson is. There is a code. There is a language of wave particle physics modeling that is teaching us how to reduce the mass gravity effect of mass and ultimately attain singularity so that we can be free of this matrix, this fabric that doesn't allow us to move faster than the speed of light.
2: No, wait a minute. You're implying that these crop circles have been decoded, yes?
1: Well, that's part of the work that I'm doing. In fact, if you read if you read about quantum physics, what they do, do you know what a bubble chamber is? A bubble chamber is a little chamber filled with gas, like cloud vapor. And when particles, subatomic particles explode in the vapor, they leave little trails, little tracks, and they photograph the tracks, and you just see these little spiraling lines and curvatures. To a quantum physicist, that's a language. And when you look at crop circles, then you look at particle explosions, for example, in Frank Close's book, The Particle Odyssey, then you suddenly realize, oh, that's what that language is. I mean, I can literally look at certain photographs of particle explosions, and you can determine what the particle is just by looking at the nature of the orbits that it's leaving in the photograph. So there's a language there, and I think a particle physicist is the best person to study crop circles to determine what
2: okay,
1: the message
2: is. Okay, but to the best of your knowledge, nobody has actually relayed to us what the messages are, right?
1: I don't think that's true. I think myself and there are some other people who are decoding the messages in the field. I wish I had access to the real circles and we could just get rid of all the fake ones and really apply myself to them. But
2: well,
1: I haven't
2: at this
1: had the
2: point,
1: money
2: what
1: to
2: do
1: go
2: you
1: over.
2: Think you what do you think you do know specifically?
1: Well, what I think I do know, like for example, when you look this is one of the things that Paul Dirac found is that when an electron anti-electron pair which normally travel in orbits around the proton in an atom, when they're stripped off of a proton, they spiral into smaller and smaller orbits. And when they do that, the higher the frequency of the orbit they go into, the more of their mass energy they give up. And Dirac actually calculates the moment that they give up all of their mass energy equivalent and they attain zero mass, which means now they're free to – they don't weigh anything anymore. They don't.
2: I have no idea what you're saying right now, David.
1: I know,
2: I'm asking what is the message
1: – you need diagrams to actually look at this. You need to look at paper. You need
2: yeah, but if you even know what part of the message is, what they're saying, I want to know.
1: I think they're teaching us how to build a spaceship, how to build a wave energy generator that is the secret to their propulsion systems. That's what I believe is going on in a nutshell. The details of that are in my book, Singularity. So, but you really need to look at the diagrams. When you look at the wave model diagrams side by side with a crop circle, it's pretty stunning.
2: Okay. All right, first-time caller line. Andrew in San Diego, you're on with David Sarita.
4: Hello. Hi. I just have a question. I'm a photographer out of San Diego, and I just wanted to know, because I've seen one before a couple of years ago, but this was before I was a photographer. Where would you go, and what time of day would you go to see one and get a picture of one?
1: A UFO?
2: A spacecraft?
4: Yeah.
1: Well, here's what I would suggest. Fuji now has just made a certified pro 10-megapixel digital camera that can certifiably see into the infrared, which is invisible, the visible wavelengths from red to violet, and ultraviolet. It is a certified pro UVIR camera. You can look on their website. I would suggest buying one of those, and before sunrise, especially in the wintertime, mm-hmm. when the sky is very cold, go around taking pictures, you know, around the ocean, you know, take a lot of photographs and see what comes up. But to say where they're occurring, there's a lot of work done into certain hotspots. I mean, Phoenix is definitely a hotspot right now.
4: Yeah.
1: So is Sonora. There's a lot of different areas that are hotspots for a while, and then all of a sudden they're not hotspots anymore.
2: No, that's a pretty good suggestion. You're saying this new camera capable of looking into the infrared is going to pick up a lot of this.
1: The infrared and the ultraviolet. The ultraviolet is invisible
2: and
1: to
2: UV.
1: Humans, too, and it's certified in those areas. Fuji's pro UVIR camera. They're $2,000, 10 megapixels. So
2: very, very interesting.
1: Mm-hmm.
4: I know Canon has a version, the 20DA. I think it picks up it's for astronomical photography, but... The Canon I have the Canon 1D Mark IIN, which is the fastest digital camera on the market.
1: Mm-hmm.
4: And then I just bought a Canon 400mm 2.8.
1: Mm-hmm.
4: So it's super fast telephoto, and it's so clear. It's like I wish I've seen one before. If I could just get a camera and get one, like you said about the Canon H1, it would be the best. It would be the most.
1: I even did a test with a Canon XL1 in front of the Palo Verde nuclear power plant in Arizona near Phoenix before sunrise in the winter. I videotaped the power plant when it was in operation, and when I played back the video, I got an invisible gamma ray burst on the videotape, which pretty much blew a bright violet-colored flash across the digital plane of the video camera.
2: That is very, very interesting. So these newer cameras... may actually up the number of pieces of evidence that fall into our hands shortly.
1: Well, yeah, if you look at ufoevidence.org on the Internet, there's a wealth of photographs where every time, and I see them on your website too, Art, where the photographer swears they did not see this at the time of photography, and there, mm-hmm. lo and behold, is a metallic. In fact, there was one photograph from Sedona that was mm-hmm. pyramid-shaped, clearly a pyramid when I zoomed in in Photoshop with angles and shading that showed up on a digital camera, and the person didn't see it at the time of photography. And when I thought, oh, my God, there's one of your triangles, but this is a three-dimensional pyramidal triangle, which would look perfect sitting on top of the Great Pyramid. So the digital camera alone is already picking up invisible UFOs, but the certified ones that are 10 megapixels, that's outrageous. Now, NASA's cameras that they use on the space shuttle, Joseph Newt III confirmed to me can see. He said into the near ultraviolet, but when he gave me the actual wavelengths and I converted it, it's like, no, it's not just seeing the near ultraviolet, it's seeing into the far ultraviolet as well.
2: That's very,
1: and there's
2: very
1: ultraviolet, near ultraviolet, far, and ultraviolet extreme. So to be able to see into the near and the far is phenomenal.
2: No, that's very interesting, and it's something I had not yet considered, that we're moving into a realm of photography now that is literally almost out of this world and may begin to capture things that are literally out of this world. West of the Rockies, you're on the air with David Sarita. Hello.
5: Hi, Dave and Art.
2: Hi.
5: I was going to ask you, have you really got into the Phoenix lights that happened a few years ago where the UFOs went over Phoenix, Arizona? Actually, I think they started from where Art was towards Area 51, and they went all the way towards Tucson, Arizona.
2: I think it was the other way around. Now, memory may not be serving me correctly, but the first reports, I believe, came from Phoenix. We were taking them on the air.
1: Yeah.
2: And then the latter reports came from the Las Vegas area.
1: Mm-hmm.
5: And I know they went all the way to Tucson. And
2: that's right.
5: Luke Air Force Base, which is outside of Phoenix, threw out some F-16s to try to intercept this, and then all of a sudden they said it was just flares.
1: Well, yeah, I've studied the Phoenix Lights case, you know, thoroughly, and also Jeff Willis's footage is some of the best footage I've ever seen. There's also this college professor at Santa Monica College that I interviewed, Art, about the environment. He's saying that in 1968, which is the same year I saw the saucer in Berkeley, he saw a 100-foot-wide saucer hovering 10 feet above an alfalfa field with his girlfriend in Scottsdale, Arizona. 1968, Scottsdale. So UFO sightings go way back in the Phoenix area. But I asked him, I said, I mean, that's 1968. And he said, there's no way if that was in our arsenal of military that we would be hiding it. He didn't believe that it was ours, that we'd be hiding it all this time. And you think about a 100-foot saucer, which he saw from 100 yards away, that would be one of the closest sightings in history. And here's a guy with a PhD in psychology, and he's telling you this. That, you know, this is in my
2: okay. Well, now
5: and,
2: David, Tim asked you how
5: one
2: far.
5: One political question.
1: What's that?
2: Okay.
5: Instead of using our money on the war machine in Iraq, what would you think about socialized medicine?
1: Well, I mean, that's a different issue. I mean, of course, you know, but I don't have enough information myself to be able to even answer a question like that. I mean, I think you know, it depends what you believe about the war in Iraq. People are divided over that issue. If you believe it,
2: let's not even get into that. It's not your area of expertise.
1: It's not my
2: area,
1: he did
2: ask you was how far you got into investigation of the Phoenix.
1: Oh, very, very deeply. I mean, I've spent time in Phoenix. I've seen the Phoenix Lights film several times. I've interviewed. I mean, I know Lynn Kitai, the producer of the film. I know other people in Phoenix who are seeing UFOs. Some of the footage out of Phoenix, I'm not that impressed with. There's a lot of hills in Phoenix, and so at nighttime you can get something that appears to be a light hovering above the flat general plane, and really it's just a light on a hillside. But there is a lot of UFO activity that's genuine that's occurring in the Phoenix area. It's a hot spot. It's an area that needs to be studied.
2: Do you have any idea why it's a hot spot?
1: I think that. They pick certain areas where, you know, here's why. I mean, go back to my sighting in Berkeley in 1968. Lawrence Berkeley National Lab is right there on the hill, looking right, I mean, clear view of these things. Lockheed Martin is right there underneath the Phoenix Lights, right there. Why, you know, Roswell is close enough to, you know, Los Alamos, and also to where the Trinity site was.
2: But all of that indicates government involvement.
1: I know. Either that or they're, you know, scrutiny or, you know, watching our government, our progress in the nuclear field. It's hard to tell which one it is. I can't believe that Lockheed has a mile-wide triangular craft, but I can believe that extraterrestrials would be interested and have absolutely no fear of our greatest defense contractors.
2: Well, certainly is worth noting that the whole thing virtually began. Yes, you can look back and see pictures on rocks and all the rest of it, but the whole thing really began when we detonated the first atomic weapon.
1: Yeah, that was at Trinity site. Yeah, that, I mean, then you have, well, you go, this is an amazing chronology to follow. You follow Ken Arnold's sighting in June 47. And he said he saw UFOs doing 1,800 miles an hour between Mount Adams and Mount Rainier. Then you have the United Airlines pilot in western Idaho and their crew, and they reported seeing the same Chevron-type UFOs just days later. Then in Portland, Oregon, this was all over the press, there were sightings again in July 4, Independence Day. And apparently one of the largest, widely known sightings in history was in Portland, Oregon, and it made all the major newspapers. Then you go to Edwards Air Force Base on July the 8th. There's sworn testimony from many military officers that 9 UFOs were hovering over Muroc Field, which is now Edwards Air Force Base. on the same week or within days of the Roswell incident, if not
2: all of that is absolutely right. Hold on, David. We're at the top of the hour. I only hope that unlike Independence Day, the movie, when they finally show up, we're not all fried like so many ants. From Manila in the Philippines, I'm Art Bell. Hey, Merry Christmas, everybody. I really mean that. Merry Christmas, even if the following message doesn't seem all that merry. It's from Lori in San Diego, California, and it bears a little thought. It says simply, Art, why would the heads of government not give us the technology to save our planet? Mainly because it's too late. More than a few heads of state have recently resigned shortly after accepting the job they wanted, wanting to spend more time with their families. Why, Art, are they doing that? Lori, I don't know that that is so, but if it is, I would have the very same question. My guest, David Sirita, is all yours this hour. Any questions you might have for him or thoughts coming up next.

0: Once again, David Sirita. David, before we plunge back into the lines, I want to give you a chance to plug what you've got. I know you've got a book, Evidence, the Case for NASA UFOs, right?
1: And Singularity, my newest book.
0: Which is available where?
1: If you go to lulu.com, lulu.com/David Sirita, S-E-R-E-D-A on Sirita with no periods. That's lulu.com/David Sirita. You can see both of my books there, Singularity and Evidence, the Case for NASA UFOs. And also that last thought, I wanted to finish that. The nine UFOs that were seen over Muroc Field, Edwards Air Force Base, in July 8, 1947, and no one really knows the date on Roswell. But if you go further back before, because there's another major event at Edwards Air Force Base, which involves Gordon Cooper, the astronaut. But in 1942, the Battle of 42, where we shot 1,400 rounds of munitions at, again, nine UFOs, were seen over Los Angeles. And there are these majestic documents that are apparently truly stating that Army Chief of Staff George C. Marshall stated that he received evidence that we had retrieved two crashed saucers from that bombardment upon the extraterrestrials, one off the coast of Long Beach and one off in the San Bernardino Mountains. Now, where would they have taken crashed saucers to reverse engineer them? The most likely, the local place they would take them would be Muroc Field, which is now Edwards Air Force Base. So why? That was in 1942. So in 1947, there are nine UFOs hovering over the base. Perhaps they're there for a reason. They're not being fired upon, which is a very interesting point, because we fired on the UFOs in the Battle of 42. The nine UFOs over Muroc Field, we did not fire at them. And then it's alleged that, you know, the President of the United States actually visited the extraterrestrials there. But I won't go that far. Let's just stay with the idea that perhaps they retrieved saucers and they reverse engineering them. And in 1958, when Gordon Cooper, who was a U-2 test pilot, an astronaut who flew on Gemini, is stationed at Edwards Air Force Base, he is stating that his crew filmed a UFO saucer landing on the dry lake bed, putting out three tripod gear. He described it as double lenticular, which means double lens shape, saucer shape. And it's not getting fired upon on a military base. And it takes off. And he develops the film. He analyzes the film and can clearly identify it as a flying saucer. He was familiar with these things because in Germany, post-World War II, he actually chased UFOs in his F-86 fighter jet.
0: All of that is true. I've heard it from him.
1: Well, here's what
0: I know it's true. Everything that happened over Los Angeles, all of that's true. It even happened over Washington, D.C.
1: Right. Now, here's what's interesting about Edwards Air Force Base is they're not encountering enemy fire. We're not firing on these things. So why? The question is, what did Cooper see? Did he see a reverse-engineered craft that was being tested at the base? And does that mean that we really do have this technology, referring to the last email you just got, and that the government is withholding it? I mean, if we've reverse-engineered an ET craft with zero-point energy and anti-gravity, then yes, we do have the technology to save the planet, and we are withholding it. And then you go from Cooper from 58 to my sighting at Berkeley in 1968, another decade later, near the Lawrence Berkeley National Lab. Once again, there were no military craft in the air. For a full 20 minutes, I watched this saucer with 50 people on the street pounding on the neighbors' doors. Everyone was looking at it. And then in 20 minutes, it went invisible right in front of our eyes.
0: All right. Back to the phones. Wildcard line, Reggie in St. Pete, Florida.
2: Good morning, gentlemen. How are we?
0: We are well.
1: Very good, sir.
2: I want to pay my respects to the Godfather of Soul and say how ironic it is. Just a couple of nights ago, Art, I was thinking of you as the Godfather of Talk Radio. You really are. You're an icon, without a doubt.
0: Thank you.
2: I wanted to say that I think something else is going on that is very sinister with us. We have become so distracted by our talk of UFOs and all the things that are happening in our government. But when I look at so-called civilization and macrocosm, what I see is just a bunch of folk that are being herded off every day to their different destinations, and very few people remain conscious. So really, in truth, very few people know what's going on, and the question is whether or not it's actual consciousness that is being taken from people. And I think that's probably one of the things that's happening. Because when you look back in history, before we were called human beings, we were called sons and daughters of God. And that's what we really are. You know, we love to dig up old relics off the ground and think of what the world used to be. But human beings are the greatest relics. So there is a form of our consciousness that is actually being taken from us. And I just want to ask what the guest thinks about that.
1: Well, I think we're doing it to ourselves. I don't believe in the government conspiracy in the sense that every time we let one of our houses double or triple in price, we make ourselves, you know, slaves to this economy, and we have to drive more, and we can't spend as much time with our children or our families. Relationships suffer because of the economy. I remember in 1968, my stepfather, David Cooper, I was actually named David Cooper back then, he was worked at Thrifty's drugstore as a photo clerk when he was going to school to become a science teacher. He raised four boys in the Berkeley Hills in a big house, and my mother, you know, didn't have to work. Now, what guy working at Thrifty's drugstore as a photo clerk can even raise himself, let alone a whole family? You know, this is something that we have just agreed cooperatively to create. We made basic human necessities impossible to attain. I mean, people had children when they were in their 20s. My mom was only 20 years old when she had me. Nowadays, a girl who's 20 years old, she has to get an economy going before she can think about having children. So we did this to ourselves. We are killing the human spirit. But there's other ways that I believe we are being oppressed, and that's much more tragic. I mean, I used to see James Brown on Sunset Boulevard, and I speak of him because you just mentioned him. I used to see him there all the time. This year, I've had three great friends of mine. One of them almost died of pneumonia, of double pneumonia. Very young guy. He actually edited Dan Aykroyd Unplugged on UFOs. Him and I were editing it together. And this year, he's only 30-something years old, got a double pneumonia and a right collapsed lung. Another friend of mine, Harry Paul, got double pneumonia. And another friend of mine also got pneumonia in Los Angeles. So some people are equating this possibly even to the chemtrails. I mean, granted, he was 73 years old. There are a lot of cases of this in Los Angeles right now, and I'm kind of curious about it.
0: There are. West of the Rockies, William, in Pendleton, Oregon. You're on with David Cerita.
3: Good morning, and Merry Christmas to everyone.
0: And to you as well.
3: I am one of the very first ones who's seen ships in 47 before the Roswell crash.
1: Wow.
3: And I have been in contact four different times in my life, and one of them, the first time was the day the towers went down in New York, 2001, and the last one on the 12th of last month.
0: Do you have any revelations for us on why they're here, what they're all about?
3: I have a lot of revelations on it. Those who see ships have an implant, which will be the ones that will be taken to the home world. When you look at Revelations, it said Yahshua will return, the one you call Jesus, and pick up the 144,000.
1: Mm-hmm. I'm familiar with everything you're saying, yeah.
0: Okay. So a lot of people, David, equate this. I mean, they put the whole so-called ET thing together with their religious belief.
1: Mm-hmm.
0: Are you one of those?
1: Well, no, not necessarily. I don't think that God, you know, needs a flying saucer, but I think that, you know, great entities or great beings of light may fly in things that look like flying saucers that are not even machines. They're like spiritual temples. And there may be some evidence that of some of these things that are not even machines but have structure and architecture. But to have proof that those beings that are appearing to us right now are our religious masters. I mean, I for one am a Christian mystic. I'm very different than most Christians because I fully believe in other religions. I believe Buddha's enlightenment is real and authentic, and so is Krishna's. I'm not out to make war against other religions, but my beliefs in Christianity are my own, and I usually don't go public with them. But for me to have proof that, you know, Jesus Christ and the second coming is happening and we are in the end of days. We are in our own end of days right now. We are creating our own end. Whether Jesus is going to come or not, I don't think we should sit back and rely on that and just say, well, he'll clean up the mess after we destroy the planet.
0: Boy, I'm certainly with you on that one, David. Yeah. Hey, there is one other thing. Your movie, what's the deal on your movie?
1: Which one? The new one?
0: Well, you weren't, yes, mm-hmm.
1: The new one, well, From Here to Andromeda, will probably come out in the spring.
0: And it will be seen where?
1: Well, I'm going to be distributing it with my executive producers, and you know we'll make an announcement on your show when it comes out, and get you a screening copy and start talking about it. There's really when you do documentaries, there's always surprises. You have this plan, you have this general format, which was we were going to start with the end of life on Earth and looking for all of the different theories on how we would get to another planet. One of the people I'm going to be interviewing is Robert Thurman, professor of Buddhism at Columbia College, on the ultimate question. If 6 billion souls no longer, if you believe in reincarnation, and there were early Christians, actually, that believed in reincarnation, the preterite Christians, and there are some cases for reincarnation in Christianity, but a lot of the other world religions believe in reincarnation. So if 6 billion souls are not evolved enough at the end of their life to enter the clear light or heaven realms, and they're forced to reincarnate, and they don't have a planet anymore, no more bodies to reincarnate in, where do they go? Well, that you'd think, well, they'll go find another planet. But if another planet, which is hard to find, has their own souls and they're doing a good job and they're taking care of their planet, would they want us? Would they allow us to come in and incarnate in bodies on their planet? So that's a really difficult question. In Buddhism, there's a phenomenon called hungry ghosts, which are souls that are very low on the priority list to get a new body because they were so irresponsible when they were alive, and nobody really wants them. So what happens is they crave, it's like the ultimate Got Milk commercial. You know, got a body, they want food, they want all the things that humans, experience, but they can't get a body. And that is...
0: lost souls.
1: That is like the lost soul. It's the most terrifying possibility for the souls on this planet,
0: All right. Eddie, I understand, is a young lady or whatever from Dallas, Texas. Is that right, Eddie?
4: That's correct.
0: Very unusual name. How'd you get Eddie as a female?
4: You have to ask my mom.
0: Well, I would have thought that would have been something you would have already done, but proceed.
4: Yeah, her name's Edna.
0: I see. Okay.
4: So I'm named after her. A quick thought. You interviewed, and I think it was your best interview I've ever heard, Mr. Sparks, I believe, that was an abductee that had like 90% memory of everything.
0: That was an absolutely astounding interview, yes.
4: And part of his interview, he said that 3 ships came down, those so many people that had 3 mass abductions, and they were all set in front of a screen, and they were shown what was happening to the Earth, and he was told what to do, how to fix it, which is go and fix, first of all, the rainforest because they're the lungs of the Earth.
0: Mm-hmm.
4: If they're to help us like that, then how are y'all coming to conclusions that they're out to get us and destroy us?
1: Well, I mean, they're
0: okay, go ahead, David.
1: Say to us that, I mean, the rainforest produce about 1/3 of the oxygen on the planet, and the kelp and the seaweed and the phytoplankton produce 2/3 of the oxygen. But we already know this. I mean, we don't need someone to say that they were abducted by aliens and the aliens said you got to fix the rainforest. I mean, I planted 1.3 million trees over 22 years with my own hands and back, and I have nothing financially to show for it. But that, I mean, with all the tree planters working out there, if you have global warming, the western pine beetle, the advance of the western pine beetle is going to wipe out a lot of that forest anyway, a great portion of it. And that means more, CO2s and more global warming. We don't, to say that someone's coming here to tell us that, yeah, you got to get it together down there, that doesn't mean as much as someone coming here and saying, here's the answer. It's you need to advance your technology, especially in the energy area. I mean, we've got great advances in stereo equipment and cars and computers and telecommunications, wonderful stuff, high-definition TVs. But the energy that's running everything has not – we have not undergone a major transformation in that area. That's all we need to fix. If we fix the energy and the pollution to our oceans, and we save the oxygen-producing environments, we'll make it. Those are the two big things we need to work on. But we don't need, you know, for someone to make an announcement that extraterrestrials are coming here like in the movie The Abyss. It's just like the movie The Abyss you're talking about. And to tell us what's so obvious to us, that to me is not a very compelling story.
0: Mm-hmm.
1: Because they're not saying anything we don't already know. It's like you fly all the way here in a spaceship, and this huge spaceship comes and abducts this guy up, and that's all they have to say. That's not enough. They should know way more than that.
0: All right, David. Let's go to the first-time caller line. I don't have a name or a place, but doesn't matter. You're on the air with David Cerita.
5: Great. This is Johnny from Dallas.
0: Hi, Jeff.
5: David, I saw you a few years ago when you were touring with your evidence videos,
1: mm-hmm.
5: and two brief questions. You are leaving the next day. This is a day after the Columbia shuttle was
1: right
5: blown up, and you were going to Houston to talk to a friend who possibly had photographs involving scalar technology and that shuttle being exploded. And did you end up seeing those photographs after all? And also, did any progress ever come in your conclusions to the water balls theory from the evidence videos?
1: I lectured in Dallas, but all I know about the photograph with the purple corkscrewing wave that struck the shuttle was that there was an article in the San Francisco Chronicle that an amateur astronomer took a photograph that shows this, clearly in the description, shows a corkscrewing wave striking the shuttle. No one was allowed to see the photograph. It was sent to Houston, according to the Chronicle. But I never saw that photograph on the Internet, and there was some talk about it being posted, but I don't know anybody who has actually seen it. But because of the San Francisco Chronicle, the accuracy, and my faith in them, there's no doubt the photo exists. And whether that is some sort of plasma weapon that went awry and struck the shuttle, whether it was a plasma weapon from an ET craft, or whether it was some sort of static electricity that struck the craft, there's no doubt the photo existed. So I never got a conclusion on that, no.
5: Are you gentlemen seeing more influence of scalar technology in weaponry or just in general anyway?
1: There's no doubt we have it. There's no doubt we have it. I mean, when you look at the velocity on munitions going back from World War II, I did a study on how fast our bullets were. Bullets, you know, back in World War II traveled at about 1,500 miles an hour top, some at 1,000 miles an hour. The craft that Ken Arnold saw were doing 1,800 miles an hour, which I don't even believe was anywhere near their top speed. So bullets probably couldn't hit anything back then. But then you get into laser-guided missiles. Some of our missiles can do, especially our nuclear missiles or ICBMs, you know, the Trident, these things can do 18,000 miles an hour. And that's fast enough to hit something that's hovering and, you know, moving, you know, even 1,000 miles an hour. But when you get into trying to shoot things down that are very, very fast moving, I don't think we have anything other than that could strike these things down other than plasma weapons. And that would mean that if we believe there is a threat from extraterrestrials, that we would have to be developing them.
0: All right. David, hold it right there. And I believe across most of America, it's now Christmas, save perhaps Alaska and the Hawaiian Islands. I'm Art Bell, James Brown. Go in peace, my friend. We'll be back. Here I am indeed. Merry Christmas, everybody. Listen, there's a lot of people. I'm just the voice. You know, that's all I am, the voice on the other end of this microphone. But to get this program to you year in and year out, there are multitudes of people that make it happen. And I want to thank all of them. There are producers, there are board operators, there are technicians, there are, I'm sure you've heard this from many programs, but it's it's absolutely true. There's a gigantic crew out there of people that make all of this happen. And so I want to thank them, wish them all Merry Christmas. Don't forget, we're doing predictions coming up next week for the year 2007. I want them carefully considered and carefully presented. We'll also be reviewing the predictions and the hit rate for 2006. It's an annual event, so look forward to it next week. Right now I've got online David Cerita, who has been for the better part of his whole life investigating ufology, investigating many of the cases that he's been talking to you about tonight, things that have appeared in our skies, have been shot at. There's simply no question about it. There is something going on. What that is, well, I guess that's why this program is here. More in a moment.

0: Once again, David Sirita. David, welcome back. Is there anything thus far, before we take any more calls, is there anything during the course of the show that we should have touched on and did not?
1: Well, there's one thing new I have up on my website at davidsirita.blogspot.com, and because of the overwhelming response I've gotten over the years on evidence the case for NASA UFOs, one of the answers I got back from Joseph Newt III at NASA was that there is a possibility that if I got enough signatures or enough demand from the American public to put me on a space shuttle to do tests with video cameras and invisible sensors to see if there really are UFOs flying by the shuttle or are these pieces of debris, he said if enough people signed a petition or demanded it, maybe, he said, you could petition your way on the space shuttle. So I put up a little petition on my website there, and there's an email at NASA where people can mail the letter to if they agree to it. And I don't really necessarily believe I'll end up on the space shuttle, but
0: I would bet against it. I mean, David, if they're hiding this, if they're hiding this, then they're not likely, no matter how many signed, to put you up there.
1: But if they get enough emails, it'll make a statement. I think it'll send a clear message to them.
0: That may be.
1: That may be.
0: All right, let's go to Wildcard Line 4, all the way to Utah and April.
2: Good morning and Merry Christmas.
0: Good morning.
1: Merry Christmas.
2: David, I saw a mothership, and I know you were talking about them being about 10 miles wide. It was, and we're talking about how our Earth is being destroyed. This ship actually flew over early in the morning and stole the water out of the mountains.
1: Wow.
0: Stole the water out of the mountains?
2: Yes. You know how when you can see water evaporate?
1: Yeah.
2: And it kind of looks like a mirage. This ship, it had to be at least 10 miles across.
1: Where did you see this and when?
2: It was in approximately March of 1997, and it flew over St. George, Utah.
1: Wow.
2: It was really early in the morning, and it went from being blue skies to there were these silver globe-like objects that started flying across the sky and building a contrail smoke screen. And they came from three directions. And so I started watching really closely to see what was going on. The sun hadn't come up yet. And I got my binoculars out to make sure I was really seeing what I was seeing. And then after there was enough of a smoke screen built, you could hear a metallic hum. There was obviously something electric going on. So I'm standing out in the street with my binoculars, and I can hear this hum, and then you could see the water all of a sudden. There was evaporation taking place on a huge scale coming out of all of the red sandstone in St. George.
0: Amazing. That's amazing.
2: It was
0: unbelievable. Because water is required for fuel. We all know that. If we want to go anywhere, we're going to have to find water on the moon, we're going to have to find water on Mars, or we're not going anywhere.
1: Or to sustain organic life, I mean.
0: Mm-hmm.
2: Yes, well, they stole it from us. And I just, a couple of days after that, I heard that there was supposedly some ship like what I saw that had been seen in Wyoming, and they had to evacuate the town because there was a supposed chemical spill at one of the Air Force bases there. And I was just wondering, what's your take on this?
1: Did you see the mothership? I mean, what did the mothership look like? Did you see it, or was it?
2: Yes, I could see it. It was, it appeared to be round. I could not see from one end to the other. I could only see the part that was directly above me. And it had geometrical shapes on the bottom of it. I couldn't see like one direct port or anything, but it looked like almost like there were buildings coming down off of the bottom.
1: 10 miles long? 10 miles wide?
2: It was circular, and it was probably at least 10 miles because they flew it over before the sun came up, because had the sun been up, it would have cast such a monstrous shadow that everybody would have known what was going on. But it flew over right before the sun came up, and then right after it took the water out of the mountains, it flew away, and then the sun came up, and it was just gone. I mean, it headed in the direction of Las Vegas, and, I mean, it was absolutely unbelievable to me.
1: Oh, my God.
0: All right, April. I appreciate it. I've heard so many like that. And that one was interesting. The water angle was particularly interesting.
1: I've heard that before about water, and I've heard other stories from people about motherships, people seeing them. But I'm always amazed that something that size would not be, you know, spotted by the military, and there would be jets all over the place. I mean, but
0: unless
1: I believe
0: they, unless they know about it, let's go not just a little, but a lot west of the Rockies, all the way to the Hawaiian Islands. Justin, you're on the air with David.
3: Yes, I. David and George, Merry Christmas, and I'd just like to give thanks to the Most High for the opportunity. And I might say that I checked into the program just when you were mentioning global warming and reforestation and the effect of destroying the rainforest. And that piqued my interest, and I dialed my phone immediately, but then I realized what the program is really about. And so while I was waiting, I realized that I have one thing that I could tell you that you might find of interest about, I guess, so-called UFOs. Well, UFOs. I was staying out at a beach here right near a very substantial but primarily unknown military base. And my friend went out on the dune that overlooked the water to relieve himself. And he disappeared for about an hour and a half. And I thought, geez, where'd my friend go? My wife and I were actually there. And he came back a while later, and he was just out of breath and kind of like shooken. And I said, what's going on? And he told me that he had gone out on the dune. And he heard when he got out there to relieve himself, it's very, very quiet there. It's like a desert there. So there's not even any animals at night or sound, just the surf. And he heard, in what he identified at that point, the four corners of the sky, he heard helicopters. And then there was another helicopter right over the point that's over the military base there. Mm-hmm. And then he noticed above the military base, suddenly, a small orange ball, or what was small in his eye. He couldn't really tell how far away it was. And the ball started to kind of get brighter and brighter and brighter, and then it started to move around a little in a small shape, kind of. And as it moved, around it appeared one bright red, or rather orange-yellow triangle, right? And so then, and mind you, the helicopters are in the four corners of the sky, and there's one near to this object now. And now, as the triangle appeared, the ball started to intensify its motion, and all of a sudden he said it would shoot through the sky so fast he couldn't see it. He would just see a little blur when it started to move, and then he would see in the periphery of his vision another little blur, and boom, all of a sudden it would be fixed there. And so he became very astonished and sat down. And my friend is a lifelong yogi and a spiritual worker and studier, and has had mystifying experiences his whole life. And he sat down and just kind of let all this dawn on him. And as it dawned on him, he described to me that a profound kind of realizational force descent and then ascend through his body. And just as it ascend through his body and he kind of cognized everything and put it all together, all of a sudden the helicopter that was hanging out over the point seemed to start to approach him. It was several miles away at that point, but he said all of a sudden it reared up and started to move and seemed to be coming towards him. Now, all the time on this beach, at least since 2001 now, and priorly in some circumstances, they would have beach patrolmen in military jeeps kind of cruising along the shore, cruising along the bottom of the dunes. The shore is a couple hundred yards from the bottom of the dunes. And lo and behold, just as the helicopter turns to him, or seems to turn to him, the lights turn to him, it fires up and starts moving. And just as that happens, all of a sudden, all of the guys in the jeeps around fire up their lights, and they're starting to scan the beach and search around. And before he knows it, it really seems like they're fixing on him, and he's diving back into the bushes and running through the back of the dunes and hiding out. And
1: my God.
3: Becoming terrified that he's going to lead them to our camp or something like this, because we're just sitting out there meditating. And at this time, we would sit out there a lot. And occasionally, there would be missile tests that they would shoot off day and night. It was kind of astonishing. When we made our first camp out there, actually, we had a whole bunch of young rainbow kids with us, and we were just out there to do our spiritual practice, and we carved a camp into some bushes, and lo and behold, we found booster rocket cartridges stuck point down in the sand, which I thought was kind of terrifying.
1: Which island are you on again when this happened?
3: This is on Kauai. This is Anyway, these cartridges are very old, and there was nothing fresh or new that looked like that at the time. So anyway, my friend comes back to the camp, and he tells me this whole story, and I say to my wife, "Well, God, we got to go check it out, right?" So my friend's like, "Boy, I don't know if you want to do that." So we ran out there, and by the time we got out there, there were still the helicopters in the sky, and the fifth one was kind of cruising all around wildly, but there was no more glowing object and no more fancy stuff going on in the sky.
0: Okay, Justin, we're going to have to hold it there. We're so short on time. But, you know, so many of these stories, David, seem to imply military involvement.
1: I've spent time in the Hawaiian Islands, and I've seen the same orbs. I mean, everybody in Maui sees these little balls of light zipping around, and I've seen them myself. I mean, at nighttime, they appear as balls of light or orbs, and they defy the characteristics of conventional propulsion. And a lot of people see them there, so they're definitely there. I mean, I fully believe this caller's story.
0: Okay. East of the Rockies, Chris in Houston, Texas. You're on with David.
4: Merry Christmas, Art and David, and it's a pleasure to be on. This is really fascinating show, all the physics and the phoenix and all that stuff, but I want to get back to what I called about, which is looking at the big picture a little bit and talking about the motivation of the extraterrestrials. David, you said it used a couple of phrases in different contexts. One was kill the planet, and then later you mentioned something about organic life requires water. And I think those two things sort of are a framework that you can sort of look at a different model of motivation for why they're here, not so much centered on us and not so much centered on the planet as an abstraction, but on the other billions of individuals that live on this planet, namely the non-human species that are here. We are the only species that are capable and are about to soon, if something doesn't happen, to create a planet kill. Mm-hmm. And that doesn't mean just us. It means the planet. No other species is anywhere close to being able to do that. And I think that the extraterrestrials are not going to allow that to happen.
1: Yeah.
4: There are several ways that cannot happen. It can happen because we stop it, or it can happen because we are killed off, just this species. It could be allowed to happen. But one of the ways, and I think we're getting close to a window where it's going to be the human species or the planet. And I think that's the same thing that happened to the dinosaurs, and I think the same thing could happen to us. That doesn't mean, obviously, the dinosaurs live on as birds, but, you know, if something doesn't happen about this, the air, if we poison the air so that any oxygen-breathing creature cannot breathe it, if we poison the water so that nothing can live in it, then everything dies. And we will be sacrificed. This one species will be sacrificed to keep that from happening.
1: Yeah, I mean, that's the most terrifying principle, that something could happen much sooner. The planet, our extraterrestrials, hearing the call of the planet, they may choose to do a mass extinction on us so they can save the planet. And that could, if this professor is right and there's only a 5 to 10 year window, then, oh, my God, if that's true, then we could see something like a massive virus dropped on humanity overnight. I don't know. But there's nothing more terrifying than what that proposes.
0: Let's go to the first-time caller line. Richard, in Las Vegas, my stomping grounds. How you doing?
5: I'm very well. Merry Christmas to both of you. I know we're short on time, so a real quick one for David. I was emboldened to go off of the ET subject in that you, David, on the 3 or 4 calls ago, were mentioning energy as being the key.
0: Energy is key to everything. Yeah.
5: Right. Fine. 10 years ago, in round numbers, David, you wrote an article for a now defunct Perceptions magazine. You may recall about Bogdan Magdic and cold fusion. I was very fortunate to be able to edit that article for you, and was in touch with you at that time.
1: Oh wow.
5: Thank you, but the oh wow is on my side to be honored to just tune in right now and hear your call and to ask, therefore, for an update. What's going on about cold fusion, and is there any breakthrough or likelihood of one soon? Because As I recall,
0: I second that. I want to know myself, caller. Thank you very much. What is the latest update on cold fusion? Last I heard, it went to Europe, and they're working on it. What's going on?
1: Well, the caller is actually calling about helium-3 fusion. It's not cold fusion. It's helium-3 is far more energetic than deuterium cold fusion. It produces 18 million electron volt energy charges per fusion, whereas cold fusion is producing 3.67 MeV.
0: Nevertheless, do you have any update on cold fusion?
1: Well, the tragedy is, as much interest as there was in helium-3 fusion with 10 Nobel Prize-winning signatures on it, we were turned down by the Clinton-Gore administration. I spoke in Congress in 1993. Gore turned us down for funding. We could not get funding anywhere. And those physicists, that whole team of physicists, basically disbanded, and they went on to bomb detection and landmine detection. So now, cold fusion, there is some funding going into it, and there seems to be some progress, but it's nowhere near the contender that helium-3 fusion is. And I did write an article on that for Perceptions Magazine, and I should repost it on my website very soon because I have it in a PDF format. I actually sent it to James Woolsey, the head of the CIA, and I asked Woolsey in person, do you know about helium-3 fusion? And he didn't know. You know, he didn't know anything about it. But the fact that Gore turned that down himself, I mean, that really shocked me. We were looking for $10 million. We had already spent $26 million in funding to build four prototypes that were very successful. There was a lot of progress in that area. But today, the University of Wisconsin at Madison, Harold Kolsinski, I believe, he's one of the main proponents for helium-3 fusion going back to the moon for that very reason. But there's no money going into this. I mean, it's really tragic.
0: All right. Well, David, listen, we are utterly out of time. Real quick plug for anything you want.
1: Well, my websites are davidsarita.blogspot.com, and my books, Singularity, my newest book, which I urge you all to read, is at lulu.com/davidsarita. Sarita is S-E-R-E-D-A. And Merry Christmas to you, Art, and the whole world out there, and thank you for having me on.
0: David, you take care, my friend. Yeah. And for all the rest of you, a merry, merry Christmas. I understand that a lot of our affiliates this night will properly be playing Christmas music, and some of you were deprived and didn't get an opportunity to hear this program, remembering, of course, that you can get it online, and I suspect an awful lot of people are going to be doing that. I want to once again thank all of you out there who have anything at all to do with getting this show to the public. Remember, we come from one side of the world to the other side of the world with a long-form talk radio program that has never been done before. Clear Channel, thank you. And to all of you in the audience, it's predictions ahead for me. From Manila in the Philippines, good night all.
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1: Welcome to Dreamland, a program dedicated to an examination of areas in the human experience not easily nor neatly put in a box. Things seen at the edge of vision, awakening a part of the mind as yet not mapped, and yet things every bit as real as the air we breathe but don't see. This is Dreamland.
2: It is, and I'm Art Bell. Hi, everybody. It is Sunday once again, and here we are, as scheduled. I would like to acknowledge an award given in Phoenix for the best radio talk show. This is it, Dreamland. It's a great honor, thank you. It's in the paper down there, was in the paper, and it's a great honor. And I'm sure KFYI is honored to be carrying it. Have it so awarded. Thank you. As a matter of fact, adding to the Dreamland affiliates this week, WSPCAM in Albemarle, North Carolina. Hello there in North Carolina. WFNTAM in Flint, Michigan. Now there's a good place to be, Flint, Michigan. Glad to have you on board. Make that a K, KYLRAM in Huntsville, Texas. Welcome to the network, and KSYG in Little Rock, Arkansas. Good to have you on board. Rounding out the number of affiliates now carrying Dreamland to a nice, tasty, even 150. So you can tell at the rate at which it is growing, along with the other syndicated show now at 217 affiliates. It's going nuts out there, folks. As usual, Linda Moulton Howe, considered to be the world's expert on crop circles and animal mutilations, will be back into her field, I understand, with a report this evening. And then off into the world of nano dreams, the story of nanotechnology, with Elton Elliott. Elton has done a very great deal of work, has written a number of books, and I think you're going to find it absolutely fascinating. I know I do. So, nanotechnology in your immediate future. But first, of course, Linda Howe. Let me begin, though, by taking care of this. It is a pleasure, and it's kind of right down the alley of Dreamland in a lot of ways, because it sounds high-tech, it sounds unbelievable, but it is true. GMX magnetic water conditioning works. I'm telling you it works.

0: use it here. 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
1: Well, hi, Art, and hi. Welcome to more new stations. I'm glad to hear Dreamland is expanding and glad to hear the accolade in Arizona.
0: Yeah, isn't that something? Best talk show award, and I believe that it was the first time that award was ever given to an outside show or a syndicated program, so we're pretty proud of it.
1: Well, it's great, and, you know, last week on Dreamland, as we keep trying to stay at the edge of stories that are breaking on several fronts, ranging from...
2: this hour of Art Bell was recorded for rebroadcast at this time. Please do not call.
1: And the paranormal, to the whole huge complex UFO phenomena, which now is featuring the possibility that we're actually being introduced to other life forms through autopsies that the government has hidden.
0: And I know you're going to head away from this topic quickly because you've got something else, but before we leave the subject of the autopsy, we were talking, and I think we ought to share this with the audience. I've had various faxes saying, well, you know, this didn't look right or that didn't look right, but Linda, so far... And I have a big information base, and so do you. Not one person has shot a big hole into the alien autopsy film as seen thus far. Not one big hole.
1: Right. And since I interviewed London music video producer Ray Santilli for Dreamland last week about the alleged Socorro, New Mexico UFO crash and retrieval of humanoid bodies, both dead and alive, on a date of June 3rd, 1947, completely different from the July 1947 Roswell crash, I've received off-the-record communications from three people who say the autopsy film is real. One communicator said that in his work for the government that he had read classified government documents about both Corona, New Mexico, and a completely different flying saucer crash, flying saucer being the term used in the 40s,
0: mm-hmm.
1: located between Socorro and Magdalena, which is where the cameraman associated with the Ray Santilli film says he photographed both three live aliens and a dead one and a silver disc. This contact said that he has actually seen film from the Corona, New Mexico crash site on the Mac Brazel Ranch and emphasized that the non-human beings there were quite different than the Socorro humanoids. He said the Corona crash site beings had very large heads with eyes like a cat or reptile, meaning vertical slit pupils, and that the hands had four long fingers, not six fingers, as the humanoids have in the Socorro autopsies. So each week, Art, more circumstantial information piles up to support reports that there have been several different UFO crash sites and retrievals since the 1940s.
0: Well, maybe it's breaking it all open.
1: Yeah, maybe we are at that time, finally. And as Ray Santilli said in the interview, he's been receiving information about other films and photos, which might be forthcoming in the months ahead, and I'm going to try to stay on top of these events as they unfold. And while we've all been absorbed with the humanoid autopsy footage, and the controversy about whether or not these are real extraterrestrials from off planet somewhere, right around us, people are reporting encounters with live entities that don't seem to be human either.
0: Mm-hmm.
1: And some of the current eyewitness accounts also involve the animal mutilation mystery. Recently, I interviewed a Canadian farmer who has lost a dozen cattle since January, and even more in 1994 after he saw a strange glowing object in his Saskatchewan pasture last March. It was about midnight, and he was checking cows about to calve. This is his story.
0: All the way from Canada.
3: I walked out there and checked my cows and got to the end of the corral, and then I heard something like a tractor, like a machine running, say about a half a mile away or a mile away, just a hub. I got looking around, and I spotted this thing down there in the field.
1: What did you see?
3: It was about a quarter of a mile away. It was kind of greenish, looked like in a saucer shape, and it was it looked like it was sitting maybe about 2 feet off the ground. Like it wasn't really embedded right into the grass and debris down there. It was just kind of maybe lifted up about 2 feet off the ground, something like that. And I just stared at it, and of course the hair in the back of your neck kind of stands up, and it gives you a funny feeling. And had a flashlight. I never even lit the flashlight because I thought, well, I didn't want to be seen. I just wanted to watch. And then I made some kind of a remark like, what in the hell do you bastards want or something like that from me, eh? You know, I said real loud, eh? And I just watched it, and I seen two little figures come around on each side of it, like, you know, from the glare from it, from the machine, you could see these two figures in front. It was, you know, like it was dark, eh?
4: What did they look like?
3: Oh, I don't know. They were about, I'd say maybe 2.5, 3 feet tall or something like that. And they looked something like a half dinosaur and half man or something. Like, they kind of had long, skinny bodies and longer heads on them, eh?
4: Okay, so something that was sort of lizard-like or reptilian-looking?
3: Yeah, something like that. I can recall. I didn't see no long tails on them or anything, but, you know, they were just... and they kind of just scurried around in front there for half a second and made themselves more or less visible to me. And all of a sudden, the thing took off, eh? I can't remember if I talked to it before I seen him. I think I seen him first before I said, what the hell do you guys want from me, you know?
4: Mm-hmm.
3: And then the thing just lifted up, kind of went into a light, like changed into a light color, like, you know, kind of an orangish yellow color.
4: So it went from green to orangish yellow?
3: Yeah. And it just hovered above the trees there and just more or less fit in like a, not like a star, but, you know, like it was, you could tell it was different. It was just above the tree line, and I walked to the house here, and I woke up the family and said, look, you guys, see that light over there? I said, it was just on the ground over there. And I said, it was green. I said, no, it's bright yellow. And we watched it for a few minutes, and finally it started to move a little bit. We went to bed.
4: After that, did you have any animal mutilations that spring?
3: Yeah, in fact, I think we did, down in another pasture. We had the kids and the wife went down to check the cows. They said there was a calf there with the ears cut off.
4: Mm-hmm.
3: Flush with the head.
4: And that was what month?
3: That was in 94 of the summer, I guess.
4: Okay, so not maybe a month or two after the sighting in
3: probably 2-3 months after. Maybe.
4: Okay.
3: Yeah. The calf had the ears cut off.
4: Okay.
3: When they went and seen it. Like, and they come home and told me, and I said, the next day, I said, well, let's go look. I said, you know, it's awful odd. 1 or 2 days later. And then we couldn't find...
4: the calf at all?
3: Couldn't find the calf at all, and we found the cow, yeah, and she was dead, eh?
4: Uh-huh.
3: She had been mutilated at the back end, and the face was done pretty good on her.
4: And that was the mother of the calf that had disappeared?
3: Yes.
4: And on the head, what was taken from the cow? The mother cow.
3: Oh, the tongue and the jaw, like all the meat back on the jaw and the back end of her.
4: How long have you been ranching and farming in this same farm area?
3: Since about 1970 or 71.
4: Okay, so at least 25 years in the same farm.
3: Yeah.
4: And over those 25 years, how many animals have you lost to this unusual death with excisions of tissue?
3: Oh, we've got to be in the 20s. Somewhere. The nearest we can figure, it's been probably about, well, we've had 12 this year, so I'd say probably near 20, 24, somewhere in that area over the years.
4: All right, and what's been the average value on the animals that you've lost this year? How many dollars per animal?
3: Oh, probably around the $800 mark or something.
4: So,
3: commercial cows, eh?
4: Right.
3: They're not purebreds or nothing, but, it does hurt.
4: Yeah, that's about $9,600 or almost $10,000 in animals.
3: In this summer, yeah.
4: Now, are you able to get any insurance money on these animals?
3: Well, Linda, the problem we have here is the insurance policy reads, if it's mutilated, they'll pay. But we can't find anybody that wants to come out and tell us they're mutilated, even though they can see it.
4: And what is it, in terms of your own mind, as you look at these 12 animals this year and the others in the past, that makes them different from predator killed?
3: What's the difference?
4: Yeah, from your point of view.
3: Oh, there's no doubt in my mind. Like a predator will pull. These are real nice. These are cut so nice, carved away with a knife. For instance, like even after a few days, the hooves on the cows, you know, they'll pull right off like they've been, you know, like just the same as if there's any horns on them. Mine never had no horns now, but a few years ago I had one with horns. You could grab that horn and pull it right off, and all you had left was just the meaty part of the horn inside.
4: Right.
3: Now, this kind of rigor works, but it takes time, like 2 or 3 years on a normal basis, eh? Like, you know, you can butcher a bull, you can kill a bull, take the head, and you'll never pull the horns off. It can hang there for years, you know what I mean?
4: Right.
3: And whereas these here, you can grab them and just pull the horn right off. There's some form of energy been exerted on these animals. And this is where our problem is coming in. If these guys would acknowledge it, that it's not predators,
4: you could get insurance.
3: Yes. You know, we'd get something out of it. Like, we don't know what we're going to do. Like, are we going to sell the cow herd? Are we going to have to move on? Look for something else? Because, I mean, the crop is, there's no crop up here this year. So we're pretty well financially strapped right now.
1: And this farmer, he doesn't want to have his name known.
0: I don't blame him a bit.
1: Yeah, and I've talked with so many in the same situation. But he said to me, you know, maybe by at least sharing what's happened to me, that some other farmers will feel like that they can also come forward, and maybe if we all started talking about what's happening, we might be able to change things. At least I'm hoping that by being able to share these reports like this from this Canadian farmer, that we can help other people feel more confident about reporting such things as animal mutilations or unusual deaths and possible associations with lice.
0: Well, I can just see sitting down with an insurance adjuster explaining about the disc and the little reptilian half-human beings or whatever he saw. No, thank you. That's not going to work. So you're right. It's the only hope.
1: Yeah, and if anyone in Montana, North Dakota, the Great Lakes, or other areas along the U.S.-Canadian border who hear Dreamland have had any similar incidents occur on their ranches or farms or know anyone who has, I would really appreciate them contacting me, if possible, by mail at Post Office Box 538 in Huntingdon Valley, Pennsylvania, and the zip code is 19006. Again, that's Post Office Box 538 in Huntingdon Valley, Pennsylvania, zip code 19006. And Art, for information about books and videos now, I have a toll-free 800 number, and that is 800-707-9993. Again, that's 800-707-9993 for information about books and videos.
0: All right, one more number, then we've got to go. Do you want to give out your fax number?
1: Yeah, thanks. It's area code 215-491-9842. And I will look forward for information.
0: Linda, we got interrupted there at the end. Give it again, please.
1: 215-491-9842.
0: Yeah, we're getting interrupted. I think you're getting a call.
1: Yeah.
0: All right. Very good. Well, we'll get it on again before the end of the program. Linda.
1: So I'm interested in information on all fronts, from the humanoids to mutilations, crop circles, abductions, all of the mystery.
0: All right. Very good. Thank you, Linda Howe. Look forward to talking to you next week again, I suppose. I hope Philadelphia.
1: Yes, I will be here.
0: All right, talk to you then. 9842.
2: 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Please do not call.
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0: Oh, it certainly is. And the east of the Rockies line is the only one they're not given. 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Now, 09. Now I'm going to read you the back of Nano Dreams. This is Elton's book. Listen to this and let your hair stand on end. Nano Dreams. Welcome to the world of the micro-miniaturized future where all things are possible, but only human wisdom stands between us and unspeakable disaster. Nano Dreams. Virus-sized self that can fabricate a spaceship from seawater, eliminate disease, reverse aging, and increase human intelligence. But devices that can create anything from anything and are too small to detect are of necessity, of course, a two-edged sword. So in your future, imagine nano nightmares. Microscopic assassins that self-replicate like a plague as they skip from body to body, searching for that one special victim or racial type. Devices that are physically invade high security computers and hack them into little data bits. Nanomachines that go anywhere, do anything, and have no mercy. Pretty chilling stuff, huh? Elton Elliot. He is a graduate of Willamette University class of 1980, lives in Kaiser, Oregon, with an ever-expanding family of computers. He is many, many times published. His stories have been nominated for the Nebula Award. Dr. Gregory Benford in the science column of in the May 1995 issue of the magazine of fantasy and science fiction called his anthology Nano Dreams a good example of firm thinking. We'll find out what he's published as we go to him now. From where is this in Oregon? Give us the name of your city again. I may have slaughtered it, Elton. Where are you?
6: Kaiser.
0: Kaiser, okay. Well, I got it all right.
6: Kaiser, yep.
0: Good to have you on the program.
6: Good to be speaking with you this evening. I wanted to congratulate you first on your award.
0: Oh, thank you. Thank you.
6: And I many, many, many a times driving long distances late at night, I have listened to your show.
0: Yes, the keeper of the night, I guess we are.
6: Yes, absolutely. Well, it's kept me from falling asleep, so.
0: That's done that for me, too. So far, anyway. All right. I thought the back of your book did a good job of explaining what it can be on the plus side and what it can be on the negative side. So why don't you go ahead and sort of lay this out or expand on what is on the back of your book here. What is nanotechnology for those who are new to it? I guess we better begin at the beginning.
6: I will begin at the beginning, and what I'm going to do is I'm going to read a direct quote from an author by the name of Eric Drexler, and he's not just an author, he's also a scientist.
0: All right.
6: Was awarded the world's first PhD, as a matter of fact, in nanotechnology from MIT. And he is the person who coined the term nanotechnology. He also writes the introduction to Nanodreams. And his definition in his groundbreaking book, Engines of Creation, his definition, technology based on the manipulation of individual atoms and molecules to build structures to complex atomic specifications. And how I would describe that for lay people in the audience would be as follows. Up until now, our technology has essentially been bulk technology. To create the telephone that I'm talking to you on, we take various types of plastics, various types of metals, other things. We heat them, we chop them, we combine them together, and we create objects of use. Telephones, VCRs, televisions, what have you.
0: Sure.
6: Our houses, our clothes, everything is done via bulk technology. We take something large and we chip away at it.
0: Mm-hmm.
6: Nature doesn't operate that way. We ourselves are born from a program. And when can we expect it back on the radio?
0: Soon. And what he's up to is correlating data on Hale-Bopp, the comet. And, of course, we're going to talk to him as well about a whole bunch of other things, including these new photographs we've got, and the photographs, and the alien autopsy. So there's a lot for Mr. Hoagland to comment on, and the answer is soon.
6: Fantastic. Another quick question. Is there a way to monitor what he's doing over the Internet? I found some articles that have been...
0: you might try a web browse search on the name Hoagland, Richard Hoagland, see what
6: okay.
0: you can find. That's all I can suggest.
6: Okay. One quick question, I'll let you go.
0: Yes, sir.
6: Do you understand hyperdimensional physics?
0: Only vaguely. I've had Richard explain it to me a number of times, and I can't tell you that I fully grasped it. I've got sort of an outline of an idea of what he's talking about, but fully... No.
6: Yeah, the last time you had him on the air, he was he spent a lot of time discussing his problems that he's having with our government and trying to get information and trying to get things done, but he didn't spend a whole lot of time discussing hyperdimensional physics, and I was just hoping that next time he would.
0: Well, we'll see what we can do, whether he can bring it down to... It's very difficult to bring it down, a very complex subject, to the level that a relative layman can understand. East of the Rockies, you're on the air. Hello.
7: Yes, Art. I was wondering when Mr. Shell, you said you're going to get him back on the air to interview him again after you talked to the photographer?
0: That is correct, yes.
7: Is he going to do a recording of his interview audio and possibly let you play it back on the air for us? Or is he just going to relay the information?
0: Oh, no. We'll have him on as a guest.
7: Sir?
0: We will have him on as a guest.
7: No, as far as the audio part of his interview with the photographer.
0: Oh, that I can't answer. It depends on what he gets, sir. I have no way of knowing. He will talk to the photographer and either give us second hand or give us access to the photographer or give us a recorded interview from the photographer, and I have no way of knowing what he's going to do.
7: These pictures you say you received from this anonymous contributor... does the pictures by chance show the part that Mr. Shell was talking about that was in these other films, the portion that shows the communication receiver?
0: Yes, sir.
7: That was on the ship?
0: Are you referring to the box?
7: Box?
0: Yeah, the box with the imprint for the control panel with using six fingers.
7: No, he mentioned that there was like a communication satellite or something that was separate from the ship that was supposed to have been attached to the ship.
0: I have nothing of that sort. What I have is what I described, sir. I have photographs of the wreckage.
7: Oh,
0: uh-huh. Uh-huh. Yes, indeed. All right, thank you very much for the call. And again, because this is so fresh and so immediate, I want to take a second out to tell you, as soon as I'm off the air, and I'm about to be off the air, I'm going to quickly arrange to send these photographs to the bulletin board and John Byron. He is going to get them up there immediately for you. My guess is this process will take about 30 minutes. The phone number for our bulletin board, and you can begin calling about 30 minutes from now, is 702-727-1709 if you have a computer. Now, if you would like to subscribe to our newsletter or get a copy of the incredible, incredible Bob Shell interview, you can call right now 1-800-917-4278. As you say, from bulk to get something smaller and functional, a machine.
6: Mm-hmm.
0: Nanotechnology starts at the bottom, at the molecular level.
6: And builds up.
0: And builds up. Kind of like, like nature.
6: Exactly. Nanotechnology may not be, we may not do it exactly the way that nature does it, but we know that molecular technology, which is really what this is, another term for it, molecular nanotechnology. We know that it works because nature already does it. That's a key factor. And that's one of the things that a lot of people miss when they first hear about this technology. So therefore, once you get accustomed to the notion of shall we say, operating from a program, for instance you could take, and let's talk about a house.
0: All right.
6: Our houses today are remarkably inefficient. I mean, they're nice caves, they protect us from the elements, but at tremendous cost. How about the notion of smart bricks? Okay? The notion of bricks pre-programmed, for instance, to in the summertime, in the coolness of the evening, to let the cool air in, to open their pores. In the middle of the day when it's hot, to close their pores.
0: Wow.
6: Period.
0: Wow, that's incredible. In other words... Well, all right, let me try to understand.
6: And I'll give credit to Dr. Arnold Andrews at Sandia National Laboratories who came up with that notion.
0: All right, smart bricks. Let's explore the notion for a second. Let's say we had a smart brick.
6: Mm-hmm.
0: What have we got on our hands here? Do we have a machine, or do we have some kind of living organism?
6: We have something. We're going to have to come up with a new term. It's not specifically a living organism. It is a little different than a machine. I would say it's the difference between hardware and software. Hardware, once again, is bulk technology, but a software program in a computer is actually, as far as I'm concerned, the first beginnings of the notion of molecular technology happened with computer software.
0: You're stretching my mind. Let's say with the brick. In other words, how does the brick, how is the brick programmed or different from a normal brick in its ability to let air through?
6: The brick would be designed with computers, onboard computers inside, very very tiny, very small molecular computers, and it just basically does it to any preset temperature, and you can control this by voice augmentation. You can just call out, let's say, for instance, that it's a beautiful sunset and you want to see it from every area of your house. Suddenly, those smart bricks are now transparent.
0: Oh, my. Elton, how far away from such technology do you think we might be?
6: Well, a saying which has been credited to a gentleman by the name of Roger Arnold, who I've never met, but I've heard it's been credited to him. He said, if we're lucky, we'll have it in 30 years. If we're unlucky, we'll have it in 10.
0: That's a way to put it, all right. And that of course, introduces us to the negative side of the possibility of nanotechnology. But before we go to the negative side, here's a fact. So I've got a lot of people. This is from all the way up on Kodiak Island, Alaska.
6: Okay.
0: And it's a question for you. Will nanotechnology be able to constantly repair our bodies? If so, how soon can I expect to have the body of a 20-year-old again? Oh, no, wait, there's more. Overpopulation and space travel are my concerns if this technology can indefinitely extend human life. We'll have to get off the rock, this rock, or stop having children till we can extend life. That would change everything. I just hope I live to see it. If I do, we might run into each other 1,000 years from now on some other planet and talk about old times. That's from Gary in Kodiak.
6: Well, Gary, you might very well be correct. We might indeed do that 1,000 years from now. That would be certainly a fond wish of mine. The way that, and you're also correct that when you have longevity, you also change from a culture, and this is crucial. You change from a culture of death, which is what our culture is today.
0: Mm-hmm.
6: All, the pension funds, insurance companies.
0: True.
6: They're all based on death.
0: True.
6: Nanotechnology is going to change our culture. It will be a culture based on life. And yes, indeed, one of the things they are talking about are very, very small machines inside the human body, going through the human body. I don't know if these are things that are permanently in there, or if you take an occasional drink, say, for instance, and put them in. But you can imagine very, very, very small, tiny
0: machines.
6: Molecular machines with an onboard computer that, say, use the glucose in the bloodstream for an energy supply, that use a flagellum like a bacteria to motor through the body. They're very small, so the smallest capillary that you have in your body to these machines is like a 128-lane freeway.
0: Well, all right.
6: And they go through and they check for anything that shouldn't be there.
0: All right, again, let me back up a little bit. In other words, from the moment we are born, we are dying.
6: Absolutely.
0: Right? But nanotechnology might put us in a constant state of repair, in other words.
6: Exactly. It will put us in a constant state of repair, and this will change us. This is one of the key things about nanotechnology that a lot of people don't have the guts to talk about, and I'm going to talk about it tonight.
0: All right.
6: That is that nanotechnology will change human beings.
0: All right. On that note, hold on. We'll come right back to you. If you have not been hooked yet, then you are not hookable and should go away and listen to a music program someplace. Elton T. Elliott back in a moment. Let's see if I've got this right. If we're lucky, we'll have nanotechnology in 30 or 40 years. If we're unlucky, we'll have it in 10 years. Now, Elton,
6: yes?
0: Is it ahead of us? And if it is, how dangerous is it?
6: I would maintain that it's extremely dangerous. Because anything that offers you these type of possibilities is going to have negative consequences that will be equally as large.
0: Mm. Do we have any way of knowing, this is just a shot in the dark question, Elton, but do we have any way of knowing really what the state of the art is right now? In other words, I'm sure that if Elton T. Elliott can come on here and talk about it, our government, other governments, are way deep into it, far into it, and secretly so.
6: Actually, what's really fascinating about this technology is how it snuck up on everybody, or at least the possibilities of this technology. The one key thing about nanotechnology is it isn't science, it's engineering. You know, I mean, the difference is that it's engineering in the sense that it breaks no physical law, so it's just a matter of learning how to do it, as opposed to, say, discovering a whole new scientific theory. Because of that, oftentimes it is considered, oftentimes it's simply dismissed by engineers because, after all, they deal with things that they can build.
0: That's right.
6: And to a certain extent, until recently, in the scientific community, it received the same type of dismissal. That has changed in the 1990s. As a matter of fact, toward the end of the Bush administration, Dr. Drexler briefed the CIA. He briefed all sorts of top government agencies about this, and indeed there were several major generals that were stunned by the military implications and stunned by the fact that nobody knew anything about it. Okay, this is something where the scientists and the thinkers have really been ahead of, or in this case, Eric Drexler and people like him, theoretical engineers, have really been ahead of everybody, including, I might add, the science fiction writers.
0: Well, except that, of course, we have no way of knowing what's going on in secret underground labs and all
6: that. That's true. We can say certain things. We do know that there were, I mean, I know, for instance, the scientists at Boeing were considering stuff like this back in the early 1980s, which they called cellular automata.
0: Mm.
6: I know that the Japanese right now are spending $200 million a year on nanometer scale types of scientific efforts. And in the case of Germany, in Europe, I've heard that it's around $100 million a year. Outside of Tokyo in Japan, there's a 40-story tall building that is devoted to nothing but nanotech research. So I know foreign governments are doing it, and doing it almost in a crash program. And as for the United States, it looks like in this case, I think we're behind the curve.
0: The nano curve, huh?
6: Behind the nano curve. I would hope it's being done. The key thing is I am concerned about this technology being developed secretly. I'm very concerned about this.
0: Exactly. Well, I would be too. And
6: this technology should be developed out in the open and we should have free information exchange and what have you. I will say right now...
0: But it's not going to happen. I mean, that ignores all of human history, including the atomic bomb.
6: Oh, absolutely. Absolutely it does. Although there are some things that are out in the open. When Drexler and the people that first talked about nanotechnology chatted about it, they presumed that we would manipulate natural atoms. Well, engineers at AT&T have developed artificial atoms. Just recently, major mathematical, major breakthroughs have been made in certain types of mathematical puzzles using DNA computers. You simply assign certain numbers to strands of DNA and run it through a DNA synthesizer and sequencer and come out with the answer.
0: God, that's frightening.
6: And you can do it a lot faster than you can, say, through a normal computer. At the same time, Intel has just sold to Sandia National Laboratories the first computer capable of making teraflop operations, which is a trillion calculations per second.
0: A trillion?
6: A trillion. A trillion. This has been out in the press. This has made the national news. It's been in the New York Times. They're using this to model nuclear explosions.
0: Great.
6: On computers.
0: Figures. Instead of modeling a cure for cancer or the way cancer cells replicate, we've got a model. We get a computer that fast, and we're modeling nuclear explosions. And that makes my point perfectly. We're at the top of the hour. Elton, sit back, relax. You've got about 5 or 6 minutes or so, and we'll be right back to you. You're listening to Dreamland from the high desert. God, this is fascinating. We'll be right back.

0: and it is very substantial. And by the way, it's got a lot of photographs that relate to this program. Photographs, for example, from Linda Howe of crop circles, complex crop circles, that sort of thing. It's the reason I mention it. I cover Dreamland. It's actually autobiographical, I guess. It's the story of my life. I think you'll find it funny, sad, but worth reading. You know, it's all of those things, and it is as my life has been. But a lot of it does deal with Dreamland material. So if you want a first edition, please send $28.95. That includes shipping and handling to Paper Chase Press. Paper like you write on, chase like Bronco did, press like what is doing my book right now. The address is 8175 South Virginia Street. 8175 South Virginia Street, number 850. That's 850. D as in dog, Reno, Nevada. Zip code 89511. 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Now, is that unique stuff or what? Back now to our guest, Elton Elliott. Elton, is there a T in the middle of your name?
1: Yes, there is.
0: There is. Okay, well, I had that right. I don't know where I got it.
1: Yeah, but I go by Elton Elliott.
0: All right, good. You mentioned a computer right now, one that exists now. This
1: actually one that's being built. The government is paying Intel $25 million to build it.
0: Mm-hmm. That will compute a trillion
1: operations per second. What it is actually is using the new Pentium Pro chip, and it's going to simply take and align around 10,000 of these chips in a parallel processing alignment.
0: Elton, at some point, there or in the future, do you consider it possible that we will in effect, create a being, life?
1: It may be possible to create something like that. The reason why I hesitate is because I listened to Mr. Ostman talking last week.
0: That's right.
1: And some of his comments and some of the comments the viewers made about life and how special it is. And the question is, can we create life? If you mean, could we create something that is small on the order of a virus or a bacteria?
0: No. I don't mean that.
1: You don't mean that.
0: You mean
1: something that's self-aware.
0: Well, let's get into it this way. I'm going to ask you the same question I asked him. As processing gets faster, storage mm-hmm. gets more massive,
1: mm-hmm.
0: Faster and faster and faster and faster we go.
1: Mm-hmm.
0: At some point, is it not likely that we will create something that is creative? That's the only way I can put it, creative, and then perhaps aware.
1: The question is, I think there are at least two different ways to go. And I suspect human beings being human beings will use both. I think we'll probably create what would be termed artificial intelligences. Okay, there's been a lot of effort on that in computers anyway. At the same time, we're going to do something else. We're going to intellectually and otherwise physically augment ourselves.
2: Yeah.
1: Now, this is very, very important. We are the last generation that will be recognizably human. Oh, yes.
3: Are you really?
1: If nanotechnology happens, we will be the last. Atom has been designed by scientists at AT&T, and I believe it's being held together, if I'm not mistaken, by an electromagnetic bottle. And the atom in question, okay, I'm quoting now from Ed Regis's book Nano. The atom in question was actually an empty space within a gallium arsenide crystal to which electrons could be moved one at a time by the application of a light magnetic pulse. So that's the answer.
3: Oh, my. All right. Back to the phone lines. East of the Rockies, you're on the air with Elton Elliott. Where are you, please?
4: St. Louis. K-Man. Hi, Art. Elton, could an implanted computer chip change our thought processes?
3: Oh,
4: and
3: well.
4: Like to become maybe politically correct, like the government would like us all to be?
3: Yes.
1: That's an extremely good question, it's an extremely scary piece of speculation. I certainly hope not. I will say, however, that what fascinates me is the crudity with which most so-called alien implantation devices that you read about in the UFO technology, how crude they are compared to nanotech. I mean, you know, if this is an advanced alien civilization, it seems like they've had a long time to come up with something better than what we've seen.
3: Maybe we're the ones that are going to make all the developments. We're the ones that are going to spread from this planet to others. Maybe we are going to be the masters of the universe.
1: That's maybe as scary as alien intervention, though, isn't it?
3: Well, it is, because I've always had this dark thought that whoever has the power will enslave. And again, I'm sorry to say, all of human history is on my side. West of the Rockies, you're on the air with Elton Elliott. Where are you calling from, please?
5: I'm calling from Salem, Oregon.
3: Salem, all right.
5: Yep.
3: What's your question?
5: I have...
3: Well, first of all, turn your radio off.
5: Yes, sir.
3: All right, go ahead.
5: All right, I'd like to talk to Elton Elliott.
3: Yes, go ahead, sir.
5: Curious, you know, do you consider this a devolution or evolution of humanity?
3: Good question.
1: Well, that's a very good question. A lot of it's going to depend upon what we do with this technology. Okay, I think anything like this, like I said, is this powerful, has the chance to be used for either ill gain or good gain. Okay, but I would say right now that change is a very unsettling thing. The older you get in life, the more that the things you remember as a child are comforting to you. And nanotechnology promises radical change, and change that could happen on the order of not years, but days, minutes, hours. That's the thing I'm really the most worried about.
3: All right. East of the Rockies, we don't have a lot of time. If you have a quick question, where are you calling from, please?
6: Minneapolis, Minnesota.
3: Yes.
6: And I'd like to know if it isn't abused, could it be a cure for AIDS if they didn't abuse the technology?
3: All right. Thank you. AIDS, you mentioned AIDS. We talked about AIDS.
1: Absolutely.
3: There is a pretty direct, immediate application for nanotechnology with regard to AIDS.
1: With regard to AIDS, absolutely. I would think that should be one of the major areas of research once we come up with an effective a molecular assembly breakthrough. Would be simply to go through and to determine where that virus is in the body, what the damaging effects it's doing on the cells, and simply stop that process. Now, this is one of the areas where the Human Genome Project is going to help, because it's going to give us a genetic blueprint of the body.
3: I understand the AIDS virus manages to attach itself almost in an incredibly perfect manner to the cells that it destroys.
1: It's really suspicious, isn't it?
3: Yeah, well, it is. And nanotechnology, one could imagine, could step right into the middle of that process.
1: Absolutely.
3: Uh-huh. All right. Well, this is really something. Elton, stand by. We're headed again toward the top of the hour. I'm Art Bell, and this is a program called Dreamland, dealing with things like you're hearing this evening. That's why we're here. Happy to be here. So from the high desert, don't go away. We'll be right back.
2: 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Please do not call.
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3: Nanotechnology makes one wonder if there's going to come a day when mankind will no longer work or toil. It really does.
1: Around, that's going to be very, very interesting. And one of the problems is the impact it's going to have on money, on what the basis for money is. And I simply wouldn't know how to answer that question. I would.
3: Our entire existence will be modified. In other words,
1: yeah.
3: With nanotechnology comes essentially replication. And that's what I was saying when I launched into that commercial. Elton, isn't it possible that this would produce a world of people at the extreme who would have nothing to do physically or work to do physically? They would simply, you know, it's the horn o' plenty.
1: I think that it's very possible that nanotechnology could bring about a world where you don't define yourself by work. But there are some people who may sit back and become lazy and do nothing and become unproductive. However, there are going to be plenty of people who are going to be phenomenally creative. There are going to be plenty of people who are going to want to essentially go into space. One of the things you can do with nanotechnology is you can create worldlets.
3: Well, the entire definition of productivity is would likely change, wouldn't it?
1: Absolutely. And by productivity, I mean things which would be creative, new designs of nanotech itself, other types of creativity. I think creativity is going to last. I think that the technology this is going to give us in terms of spaceflight, which isn't something we've talked about much tonight.
3: No, and let's get to that in just one second. I do want to welcome again, because I think they joined in the third hour, KSYG in Little Rock, Arkansas. If you're just catching us, this is the third of 3 hours. And to get the whole show, you'd want to give your station there in Little Rock a call. Just one joining, Little Rock joining 150 other affiliates. This is Dreamland. It is a program dedicated to discussions about things that, as I say in my little piece at the beginning of the program, are not so easily or neatly put in a box. And nanotechnology definitely is in that category. So all I can tell you is let your mind rest, listen carefully, and open up and receive what we're sending, because this is very important stuff. You don't have to put up with it. What am I talking about? Hard, foul water. That's right. Hard water gets into everything, fouls it up. You know what I mean? The white, scaly stuff. The
8: statement. Our society, the way we see it, is so dysfunctional as it is. We are overrun with information. Now comes nanoscience. I mean, we're challenging creation, and I have a feeling we're going to lose big time. Now, Elliot, I'm going to throw you something. You may reject it or catch it. For over 40 years now, abductees and various key people have taken space rides with what we call UFOs. It has been reported from many sources that's global-wide that the hull of the spacecraft totally become transparent. Totally invisible.
3: Mm-hmm.
8: Now, remember the smart bricks with the sunset?
3: Yes,
8: it looks like ET is already working with nanoscience.
3: All right. Well, there you are. Yes, it's a good point he makes.
1: Yeah, absolutely. I don't profess to know and profess to understand that you know, the UFO phenomenon one way or the other. But if indeed such things are reporting, if such things have happened, then maybe that is indeed possible. I would think that any advanced alien civilization would have nanotechnology or nanotechnological capabilities.
3: I really like the way you explained it in the beginning. Mankind, for all these years, has been taking big things and, in effect, whittling them down to make functional, smaller machines that work, big to small. Nanotechnology is the exact reverse, you say.
1: Small to big.
3: You take the molecular level and you build to big. It's creation. And that's, I guess, what freaks me out. To me, it smells like, tastes like, looks like creation.
1: Well, it one of the things, and if you talk about big things, one of the things that you could make with nanotechnology ultimately is let's say what I would term a large worldlet, okay, which would be say something the size of North America. You go out under the asteroid belt, whether the one between Mars and Jupiter, the one between Jupiter and Saturn, and take several of the asteroids and essentially with a lot of nano machines and create a world that's something the size of North America, make it mobile with capabilities of taking large magnetic bottles with certain types of mass and forcing it down. You might be able to create an artificial sun and then, you know, essentially travel places. That's one of the things that the human species has a desire for travel and desire for expansion, particularly when you go from a culture of death to a culture of life.
3: Exactly.
1: You have a lot of people. So,
3: Elton, you said earlier, and maybe some late audience joined, do you really believe this? This is the last generation of human beings as we know them now.
1: Absolutely. Absolutely. The last generation of human. The way I put it was the last generation that will be recognizably human.
3: East of the Rockies, you're on the air with Elton Elliott. Hello.
9: Good evening. Art, I've just about given up getting any sleep on Sunday night.
3: Where are you?
9: Madison, Wisconsin.
3: All right.
9: I want to speak directly to what I think is the heart of the matter here, consciousness.
3: Yes.
9: Now, a computer stores data in the binary code on a disk or on a hard drive or whatever. And you're
3: right.
9: Talking about downloading information from a human brain. And what I'm missing here is, where has it ever been proven that information is stored in the brain in hard form like
1: well,
9: that?
1: Well, this is exactly what...
9: don't have yes or no binary code thing.
1: This
3: All right,
1: is exactly
3: that's
1: my concern. This is exactly my concern when I said that...
10: 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And now, Art Bell.

0: 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And now, Art Bell.
1: Switch manner, yes, no manner, be turned on and off.
2: Okay, in terms of action reaction, yes. I mean, if you touch a frog in the right place, it jumps. Its DNA tells it to jump when it's stimulated. But you see, that, I think we're getting right to the heart of what the difference is between mankind and the rest of the life forms on this planet.
1: All right. Well, good.
3: Well, I would say that, like I said, I've never been sanguine about the notion of just downloading somebody's mind into a machine. So I'd agree with the caller that there are probably concerns that he holds that are valid.
1: Well, the only thing I would offer is that a lot of times the only thing that prevents up or downloading is the right interface.
3: Mm-hmm. Well, and that's also a very interesting point.
1: Yes.
3: And this entire thing, you know, when you talk about creating life. And one of the concerns that I have, and I come from a background, my parents were very, very Christian. So I come from a very strong Christian background.
1: Then you must be challenged by just all over the place.
3: I am challenged all over the place by this. Yes, indeed I am. Absolutely. And I would say for those out there who are Christians, you know, if considering what I've said about this is the last generation of humans that are going to be last generation that's going to be recognizably human, then it kind of puts a timetable for the second advent, if you believe that, or some sort of divine intervention.
1: All right, east of the Rockies, you're on the air with Elton Elliott. Hello.
4: Hi, Art. Extend Dreamland. This is Owen in Princeton, Minnesota.
1: Hi, Owen.
4: It seems to me that if this technology is really for real, then we'll have enormous population increase. Am I right in my thinking there? And if I am, then don't you think that throughout history, good and evil has kind of evened out? And if we have sudden population increases, don't you think that we would have many cataclysmic events?
3: No, absolutely not, because that's along the notions of life is limited to the Earth, and it's manifestly not. I mean, if not life, certainly at least living space. I think you could very easily foresee human beings going. I mean, as soon as nanotechnology develops, various human beings that want to go elsewhere in the universe, whether you know for the same reason that the Pilgrims and others went to America, you could have people. I mean, you could see an entire sphere, a globe of humanity spreading outward into the galaxy.
1: Could it be a great jump from the smart brick to the
3: spaceship?
1: The spaceship created from seawater?
3: No, absolutely not. I think one of the things that I've written about is nanovascular spacecraft, and these are.
1: Well, explain that.
3: Okay, well these are spacecraft that essentially are self-repairing. I mean, there was kind of a notion of this, or a rather crude notion of this in Star Trek, with a race of robots called the Borg, or half robot, half organic. And in this case it's far more subtle, but it would be something that would essentially be self-repairing, so that when you go in space it speeds near the speed of light. I mean, very, very, very small particle. I mean, very, very small pieces of matter, and near the speed of light, are can do tremendous damage to any craft. So consequently, you're going to have capabilities of repairing yourself. You're going to have capabilities of generating electromagnetic fields and all these sorts of things if you're going to travel in space in a safe fashion.
1: The future version of the self-sealing tire.
3: Absolutely. Absolutely.
1: Yeah, all right.
3: Sure.
1: Elton, hold on. We'll be right back to you. It's bottom of the hour break. Remember to order a copy of this or any other Dreamland program. Boy, I'll bet you'd like a copy of this one, wouldn't you? Call 1-800-917-4278. Newsletter also at that number. 1-800-917-4278.

0: go changing, you're right where you should be. Talk 102.
1: First, win the battle for understanding. In other words, if we get to the technology before we win the battle for honesty and morality, we're dead meat.
2: Well, boy, I tell you something. This is one of the reasons why. One of the reasons why Eric Drexler, when he first came up with these notions back in the early 70s, I mean, he actually tried. I mean, 20 years ago, he came up with some of these ideas. He actually sat on them for a while until it was obvious that other people began to develop some of this stuff, and then he tried to get out in front by essentially creating institutes like the Foresight Institute and others to bring some of these policy issues to the forefront. The way that we begin thinking about moral issues is to begin thinking about them.
1: All right, well, I'm thinking about one right now, and I want to repeat it. It was earlier in the program. You said, we now have, or are about to have, a computer that computes at a trillion decisions per second.
2: Right, exactly, a teraflop.
1: And now, are we using this to cure cancer? Are we using it to better mankind? No. What you told me was, we're using this to simulate nuclear explosions.
2: Yes, absolutely, according to articles in the New York Times and the Portland Oregonian, precisely because the computer is being designed at Intel's headquarters up here in Oregon, not too far from where I live. I think it's really fascinating that a company as wealthy as Intel. Talk about corporate welfare.
1: Look, I'm not blaming Intel. I'm just saying. Look,
2: I understand that, but can't they do their own R&D? Why do they have to take it from the American taxpayers? I mean,
1: that's... Well, because that's probably what the government's telling them to do.
2: I know. That's exactly what they're doing. What they're basically...
1: My comment, look, it's more of a general comment on humanity and mm-hmm. and how ready we are for this technology.
2: That we would use it to model...
1: nuclear dead nations, yes.
2: Well, I'll tell you something. The original mission of Sandia, of course, was to essentially monitor nuclear weapons.
1: Yes.
2: Now, the question is, that may be one of the things they're going to do with it. They may also do other things with it.
1: Well, that'd be nice, but it worries me that was their first choice.
2: Was their justification? Well, that's basically the justification for their existence as a laboratory.
1: Yeah, I'm sure that's where the money comes from. West of the Rockies, you're on the air with Elton Elliott. Hi.
3: Hi, this is Jim calling from Portland, Oregon.
1: Yes, Jim.
3: I'd like to say this, man, is that nanotechnology is a much ado about nothing.
1: Well, I guess that's just a little nano humor, right?
3: You know, for instance, in the biotechnology field, before the nanotechnology could do anything, they have to figure out how the cell works in the first place. And they're no closer to doing that now than they were 10 years ago.
1: Comments, Elton?
2: Well, I think that in terms of how understanding how the cell operates, I think we're a lot further along. Obviously, if what you're saying is correct and it's much ado about very little, then fine.
1: No.
2: I mean, fine. That doesn't particularly bother me. In some ways, it would be a relief.
1: It would be comforting. I agree.
2: Oh, yeah.
1: And I utterly, utterly disagree with the last caller. He's wrong. I think he's wishing and hoping. He's not looking at reality.
2: I think that's absolutely the case. That's why those of us who have watched this field, I mean, we've seen everything that's leading toward this. And one of the things we're talking about is taking a scanning tunneling microscope, which is what IBM used to spell out atomically their name in that experiment they did a couple years ago. And they spelled it out with 35 individual xenon atoms. And they used a scanning tunneling microscope. Well, since there's talk about putting, you know, about essentially miniaturizing STMs, putting a whole bunch of them on a...
1: What are STMs?
2: Scanning tunneling microscope.
1: Oh, thank you.
2: Okay, and miniaturizing STMs, putting a whole bunch of them on a chip. Now, if you've got a whole bunch of those things able to manipulate individual atoms, if at the same time you have a computer which is capable of doing a trillion operations per second, mm-hmm. okay, then you immediately have some phenomenal capabilities right there by just meeting those two. Okay, and the other thing is that this computer technology, in terms of it as a driving force for nanotech, I mean, they're getting a trillion operations per second just by putting 10,000 of these computers in parallel. What happens if you put a million of them together?
1: On the wild card line, you're on the air with Elton Elliott. Hi.
4: Hi, Ding Dongs, Mr. Bell. This is Pete in Portland. Hello, Elliot.
5: Hey, hello.
4: Yeah, like the man was saying, if we want to learn about the cell, we can build little nanobots, like use them like Isaac Asimov's Fantastic Voyage, and put them inside the cell to monitor exactly what is going on, when, and how, and have them communicate with a teraflop computer outside.
5: Absolutely, absolutely. Yeah. It's one of the areas. That's a perfect. It's a perfect application for that. That and virtual reality to help model some of it.
1: Yeah, you know, I really almost wish that I believed, as that one somewhat nanocritical caller of a few moments ago believed. I think that those who presently are into computers and have even some basic understanding of what's being done right now with the current technology, the Pentium chip, those people are able then to make the leap more easily and understand what it is you're talking about and the unavoidable reality of it, I think. East of the Rockies, you're on the air with Elton Elliott. Hi.
6: Hi, Art. Great program.
1: Thank you.
6: I was wondering if you guys saw the movie Zardoz in terms of immortality.
1: I've not. Where are you, please?
6: St. Louis.
1: Have you seen it?
5: Zardoz was a movie starring Sean Connery back in the early 70s, and I've seen parts of it.
6: Well, anyway, the people wanted to die because they were so bored. Now, I'm going to give you a best scenario and a worst scenario. If it was totally beneficent, just think of things like silicone breast implants and what penicillin has done to create the super viruses in terms of foresight. That's the most beneficent government. In terms of the worst, which we see going on today, look at how they support things like abortion such like that. And they're not going to be trying to increase populations. What they'd be trying to do is decrease populations all you see in terms of the media is trying to cause strife.
1: All right, sir, thank you.
5: This is part of the... Let's look at it on a theoretical basis. This is part of the culture of death, which we have in our society. Nanotechnology will directly, radically confront that. But on the other hand, if you want to talk about implants and physical changes and whatever... What do you think the fashion-minded will do? I mean, today they're piercing themselves all over the place. They're putting tattoos everywhere, scarifying themselves. What will they do with nanotechnology?
1: Well, today's weapon is still penicillin or some variant of penicillin. Is it not possible? We're always in a fight with viruses, new viruses. It seems like newer ones are coming along. They're...
5: penicillin resistant.
1: Badder and badder and badder. Nanotechnology might be the eventual ultimate tool with regard to fighting them, mightn't it?
5: Oh, absolutely. Absolutely, absolutely positively. Because these machines are going to be operating on those levels, if not smaller. And so consequently, somebody to one time talked and said, well, how are you going to necessarily lubricate some of these machines? Because after all, for them, a dollop of oil is an ocean.
1: Yes.
5: And
1: what is the answer?
5: And the answer is that they're talking about phased array diamond structures, diamond-like structures, so that you structure them very, very precisely in very hard patterns, so that they simply flow along.
1: They actually flow and don't. They are their own lubricant. The very precise nature of them is lubricant. God, that's fascinating. Elton Elliott is my guest. He'll be right back. Now, UFO News World Report. A little name change from UFO Facts. UFO News World Report. Please be very polite with him.
5: That's involved with protein folding in chemistry, in physics, further miniaturization of things like skinning tunneling microscopes, atomic force microscopes.
1: Elton, I'd almost be willing to bet back in the horse and buggy days, they said, a machine that works as well as a horse.
5: Yep. Well, exactly, and the fact of the matter is it for all these people who are basically critics of this, all I can say is that because nanotechnology mimics nature, there is a certain inevitability to it, it ups the ante for all of us. It ups the ante for all of us from a moral point of view, from a political point of view. I mean, we I mean, you asked me just a broad question about political correctness.
1: Fly,
5: I'm
1: Elliot.
5: I'm appalled by political correctness.
1: Fly, Elliot. If man had been meant to fly, he'd have been given little wings he could flap, just like the birds. Man
5: absolutely
1: will never fly, Elliot. Never.
5: Never fly. Nope. You just...
1: So, there you are. Elton, we're at the end of the time. The guy in Princeton's right. We don't have enough time. It has been a great pleasure. And
5: we will
1: have you back, I guarantee, and we will talk more about this.
5: I would love to be back.
1: Elton, thank you.
5: Thank you.
1: Take care. That's Elton Elliot. Why, if man had been meant fly, he'd been given wings. You all know that out there, don't you? From the high desert, that is about it. If you would like a copy of this very important program, today you need... Nevertheless, would you explain that term, the goo?
5: The gray goo?
1: Yeah.
5: It's the notion that you create a machine accidentally runs amok, and it essentially takes, let's say, all carbon-based life forms, strips them down to their essential atoms, and just turns out goo.
1: So all of humanity...
5: The biosphere of the planet.
1: Even worse.
5: I mean, you could do it with oxygen, you could do it with hydrogen or what have you. I mean, that's the danger in terms of... We don't need to create something like Terminator 2, okay? The two creatures in there. We don't have to create anything like a robot or something. You just create small invisible machines that disassemble your enemies atom by atom, molecule by molecule.
1: All right, somebody sent a fax here. It says, please comment on this. Reference 1986, a book apparently called Engines of Creation.
5: Yes, that's Eric Drexler's book. That's the book that I got the definition of nanotechnology.
1: That it would be possible to, in effect, create nanotechnology machines that would, quote, lobotomize, end quote, entire populations.
5: Well, I mean, I think disassemble is a little more dangerous even than lobotomize. I mean, lobotomize is obviously horrific as well. Yeah, sure. I mean, you could do that. On the other hand, the technologists that are working on this are developing something called active shields. Remember, if you study military history, you know that for every offensive advance, there is eventually a concurrent catch-up by the defense.
1: Yes.
5: And active shields would be ways of small molecular machines that would simply keep you safe from this stuff. Keep you safe from gray goo, keep you safe from any type of invading molecular, in this case, normal viruses, normal bacteria, and any type of artificial virus or bacteria.
1: Isn't this off into God's country?
5: Well, I thought about that when Mr. Osman, when he said he didn't want to touch theology.
1: Yeah, I mean, it is, after all, creation.
5: It is, it certainly would be considered that. I'll respond to it in two ways. Yes, there are theological concerns with this, obviously. However, Arthur C. Clarke one time had a real nice quote. He said, "The technology of any sufficiently advanced civilization is indistinguishable from magic."
1: Mm-hmm.
5: Well, I made a corollary, Eliot's corollary. Any current generation's technology will seem like magic to previous generations. King Nebuchadnezzar from the Bible. Let's bring him up to the present.
1: Let's take him
5: into a dark room and turn on the light and turn on a switch.
1: Elton, here's the thing. That's why I use the word quickening. It's all moving at an exponential rate.
5: Mm-hmm.
1: In other words, if you look at what's happened since we've been alive, say,
5: right,
1: with regard to our fathers and our grandfathers and so forth, the rate of change is just going nuts.
5: Excellent. It's on an exponential curve.
1: Yes.
5: Well, I would, like I said, to complete the analogy, I mean, what we do right now would be considered magic to somebody from Nebuchadnezzar's time.
1: Absolutely.
5: What they would be doing in the future, we would consider magic. However, it would be based on technology. The question is the moral dimension. Do we have the wisdom? Do we have the wisdom to do this? I mean, for instance, if you develop nanotechnology, you have an economic monopoly. But if you go out there and you create smart bricks, how many people do you throw out of work?
1: Well, nanotechnology, if developed, makes money a thing of the past. There wouldn't be...
5: Absolutely.
1: There wouldn't be money.
5: You might have something along the lines of a British thermal unit, which would still have some meaning. I mean, there would be a medium of exchange. You could do that, but it couldn't be based upon anything hard like gold or silver.
1: All right, hold it right there. We'll be right back to you. You don't have to put up with it. What am I talking about? Hard, foul water. That's right. Hard water gets into everything, fouls it up. You know what I mean? 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A little while ago I said, bummer, and maybe I ought to be saying, thank God. I wonder which it really is, that I may just miss this. I wonder if it is going to turn into a nano dream or a nano nightmare. I mean, those are good.
2: It is up to us to make the difference. It is up to us by making the public aware of this, by insisting that research be done openly, by insisting that that secrecy be a thing of the past. Anything that is going to change our behavior. Anything that's going to change ourselves as much as nanotechnology will, we're going to have to change our behavior to adapt to it.
1: Elton, there's about as much chance of that as there is of the authorities inviting Art Bell to go visit Area 51 and S4.
2: Well, that's probably absolutely true.
1: Yeah.
2: And, of course, that opens up a whole other can of worms. But that involves the social ramifications. I mean, if, for instance, one of the big arguments that's been made, the reason why the government may be covering up things in, you know, various and sundry places, dealing with what the guest at the top of your show talked about.
1: Yes.
2: One of those reasons might be simply they're concerned about the social ramifications, about social dislocation.
1: Of course.
2: Well, the fact of the matter is that...
1: they've got to be able to manage us, right?
2: And that's right. And they may be able to manage something like that. They can't manage nanotechnology. It cannot. It simply can't be stopped. It's happening all around the world.
1: I sorrowfully agree with you in a way. It's the genie's out. It's not going to be put back in the bottle. The trouble is, I've got this awful feeling they're far ahead of the private sector. I mean, I'm sure they've got labs working. Anything this powerful, Elton, they're working on it hard, and you know it.
2: If indeed they are working on it hard, then it's going to be
5: we indeed are going to be living in extremely interesting times.
1: That's putting it mildly.
5: I mean, anything that can alter what you look like, how smart you are, where you go,
1: the color of your eyes.
5: We haven't even talked about one of the most profound impacts of nanotechnology.
1: And that would be
5: the human mind.
1: All right, that's a good hook. The human mind coming up next with Elton Elliott, nanotechnology. If you want to send us a fax, it's area code 702-727-8499. Coming up shortly, your calls. This is Dreamland.

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1: Here's the Talk 102 forecast for Central Illinois. Clear and cooler tonight with a low near 50 degrees. Increasing cloudiness tomorrow and a high around 75. And Tuesday's outlook, occasional showers and thunderstorms likely with a high near 65 degrees. At 7:27, it's 66 degrees. 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
2: A lot of people think that to appreciate culture, you've got to enjoy things like this. Or this. In early Mesopotamia, evidence of the first audit exists in the form of lists on clay tablets. 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
3: 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Please do not call.
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5: Good evening, everybody. I'm Art Bell. I wish I could tell you that what we're talking about this evening is nonsense. But it's not. It is the immediate and near future, and it is both a reason to be hopeful and a reason to be frightened, and maybe a reason to pray. I don't know. What would you say, Elton, people ought to do more of out there? Be hopeful, frightened, or pray?
6: Pray.
5: You mentioned the human mind, Elton. What applications would there be in nanotechnology for the human mind?
6: Well, one of the things that over the years, science fiction writers, of which is one of the things that I do besides consulting on business.
5: Mm-hmm.
6: One of the things that the science fiction writers do is they write about the future. And the future has been a fairly comfortable place to write about, essentially, and to set stories in, because there was kind of a consensus future. You'd have space flights, you'd go out into the galaxy, you'd form empires or big types of governments, and they'd collapse, and then they'd come back, and then maybe eventually way down the line you'd meet up with God or something like that.
5: Yes.
6: This was a consensus future. Well, nanotechnology has essentially and stripped that aside, and it's stripped it aside in one way, and that is that nanotechnology offers possibilities in terms of altering the human brain. Capabilities, for instance, of directly putting a very, very, say, something the size of a sugar cube or smaller that would contain, for instance, the entire Library of Congress and putting it in our heads. Giving us access. I mean, wouldn't you like to be a world-class mathematician or a world-class scientist or a world-class, you know, whatever?
5: In other words, integrating a nanotechnological computer with a biological unit, i.e. human being.
6: Correct. And if people think that this is, once again, if they think it's pie in the sky, recent research has been done which has directly linked computer chips up with leech neurons. In the past, the only way you could do this is by electrodes, which caused all sorts of problems in terms of of corrosion, electrical damage to the biological systems.
7: Yes.
6: And they've now discovered a way to circumvent this. Once again, directly from the New York Times.
7: Well, I posed a question with my guest last week, and I'll hit you with the same one. And this is probably a crude example, but it's one I could think of. There are people with disconnected tissue so that what their eye sees is not transmitted to their brain.
6: Mm-hmm.
7: Now, you might be able to take somebody who is blind and have them see.
6: You might be able to take somebody who's blind and have them see. I think you would be able to do all sorts of other things. But consider for a moment, we tend to operate, with a few exceptions of peak capacity, our minds tend to operate at a certain speed.
7: Mm-hmm.
6: Okay, we're presented with some information, and some of us are faster than others at correlating that information.
7: Mm-hmm.
6: Imagine if you had human beings capable of correlating information at the speed of a computer.
7: Then you have a super race.
6: Well, what you have is you have a future in which science fiction writers are in big trouble because we write characters that are knowable to the audiences today. And how do you write logically about a character like that who's smarter than you are?
7: Well, again, let me drag you back a little bit. If you could get the blind to see,
6: right,
7: then you could take somebody like me and you could put something in the optic nerve that would allow me to see in the infrared spectrum. Or
6: we could have something that would allow you to see into the infrared, into the ultraviolet, I would presume, all along the electromagnetic spectrum. Absolutely. Absolutely. You would be, for instance, in terms of information transfer, take something that's directly connected to your mind, have that piece of information leave your brain, have it disassembled, have it travel at light speed to another part of, say, of the galaxy even, have it reassembled, correlate information, come back to your mind.
7: How far might we be, Elton, from, and this is the analogy I used last week, I can take information on my hard drive and transfer it in a very short amount of time to another hard drive. That's
6: absolutely
7: a massive amount of information. What would stop us eventually from taking the contents of a human mind and, in essence, copying them,
6: downloading it,
7: or uploading,
6: or uploading,
7: look at
6: either term. My answer is, and I heard people talk about this in the scientific conferences, and it always makes my skin crawl in a way.
7: That's right. It does mine too.
6: And I think that the viewers last week, some of them had it, and so I think some very insightful notions. And one of those insightful notions is that there's something special about life, and there's something special about consciousness.
7: Other than those that are staring blankly at their radio, we don't have viewers mostly, we have listeners.
6: I'm sorry about that.
7: All right. the point is, and here's the hard question, you said you wouldn't be afraid of these. Let's say they hooked me up.
6: Mm-hmm.
7: And they, in effect, uploaded or downloaded all of the information in my brain.
6: The question is,
7: on the other end, in this nanotechnological device,
6: mm-hmm,
7: what would they have? Would they have me? Would they have my soul? What would they have?
6: Let's say that you're out at the beach. And you take a picture of a particularly spectacular sunset.
7: Yeah.
6: You don't have the sunset. You have an image of the sunset. If they take your mind and they put it into a machine,
7: yes,
6: they may not have you. They may not have you. There may be something about the human body that we don't know about. There may be something,
7: in other words,
6: you may need, this is why I keep talking about augmenting our own bodies, because our minds may need our bodies in ways that we don't understand. And that's something this research is going to tell. The question is, if you can augment your body and essentially have virtual immortality, you don't have to worry about. Essentially, your body's kind of become a machine anyway.
7: All right, I would like to begin to take. Would you be willing to take some fast phone calls?
6: Absolutely.
7: All right. Boy, this is just a mind-boggling technology, and I'm sitting here almost wishing that it wasn't. Anyway, here we go. West of the Rockies, you're on the air with Elton Elliott. Good evening.
8: Yeah, this reminds me of a couple things that in my past. One is be careful what you ask for. The second one reminded me of King Midas and the Golden Touch when he hugged his daughter.
7: Mm-hmm.
8: And the third one would be in the garden when the promise was made to Eve if she ate of the fruit of the tree of knowledge.
7: Yes.
8: That she would be like God.
7: Yes, that, all right, very good.
6: Okay, but that wasn't necessarily the fruit of the tree of knowledge. That was the fruit of the tree of knowledge of good and evil.
7: Yes,
6: good and evil. And
7: yes,
6: in the Bible, knowledge meant knowing. Knowing somebody meant acting. There was some sort of action that went along with eating the fruit of that particular tree. In this case, disobeying a direct order.
7: Mm-hmm. All right, east of the Rockies, you're on the air with Elton Elliott. Hi.
9: I'm just more of a believer now not to trust the government, not to trust scientists, not to trust nothing. I'll tell your viewers to start saving up on water.
7: I'll tell you, first of all, I don't have viewers, I have listeners.
9: Hello,
7: I
9: listeners.
7: Hate television, so quit saying that.
9: Okay, listeners.
7: Yeah, thank you.
9: Start saving up on water and food and rely on yourselves. Thank you.
7: You're welcome.
6: I would...
7: Second that emotion?
6: I would be concerned about the government. I would be concerned about scientists, and I would be concerned in both cases because they're all too human. But as for water, the problem with this technology is if you've got small machines that are on the molecular level, you can't hide from them.
7: Yeah.
6: I mean, they can go through walls. They can get you anywhere, any place. The only solution to this is to develop active shields. The only solution to being overwhelmed by this technology is to be actively involved in it.
7: I'm already overwhelmed, and I can't figure out whether it means that we're living in the last great days or the last of the bad days. I don't know which it is.
6: This, I'll tell you something. I, in some ways, maybe both. In some ways, maybe that's not a self-contradictory concept.
7: Gee, maybe we'll be looking back at these as the good old days, back when we had social problems and every now and then somebody got killed by a gang or something or another.
6: Well, I don't know if that would be considered good, but...
7: Well, compared to what could be in terms of the massive destructive power of nanotechnology used incorrectly. First-time caller line, you're on the air with Elton Elliott. Hello.
10: Hi, Art. This is Jerry in Alturas, California, listening program.
7: Hi,
10: and,
7: Jerry.
10: One of the things I was wondering, listening to this nanotechnology, is very interesting to me.
7: Yeah.
10: I got to thinking about all of the new viruses that are showing up, like Ebola.
7: Yes.
10: And those strains of viruses. And I was kind of wondering, since they haven't been able to find the host or the source of these viruses, if it might not be one of these nanotechnology experiments gone awry.
7: Oh, what a damn good question. You know, the caller is right. Ebola, they have speculated it comes from crystals and caves, and they've talked about a million different things, but they don't know. They have no idea where it keeps coming from.
6: Or AIDS.
7: Nor AIDS, right.
6: Mm-hmm.
7: Is it possible?
6: I would say probably with biotechnology you could do the same thing. You would need to go, say, as far as nanotech. Okay, in other words, yeah, that could be something that could be done with today's technology.
7: And they have already
6: Engineering viruses, sure. If we can do recombinant DNA with E. coli, sure.
7: So we're already there. East of the Rockies, you're on the air with Elton Elliott. Where are you calling from, please?
11: I am calling from Liberal, Kansas.
7: All right, go ahead.
11: And I was beginning to think you could only get on by invitation only. Oh, my goodness, your guest is marvelous. I wanted to know, this technology that's come through, is it all human oriented, or has any of it come from alien technology?
7: All right, that is, hold on, hold to your answer for a second. Here's a fact. Art, I've always wondered how the aliens could make materials that could not be violated by any human means. Now I believe I know how they do it, nanotechnology. Could we now be seeing the results of the Roswell recovery of alien saucer material? Can't believe that we have happened upon this technology without some outside help.
6: I really think this is one that I can answer authoritatively. Most of the people that came up with the original notions of nanotechnology, most of it came from codifying all of these various notions came from the brain of one person, Eric Drexler. Okay, and Eric Drexler, although I never met him in high school, he and I went to the same went to high schools near each other in the Mid-Willamette Valley in Oregon. I mean, I know Eric Drexler. I've sat down. I've eaten with him. He's human. Okay. I mean, the people that came up with this. No, this is not something that is reverse engineered alien technology or anything like that. No, this is human.
7: How can you know that?
6: Well, I mean, let me even try this,
7: Elton. Okay. How can you account for the rapidly increasing technological revolution, the pace of it? How can you account for that when all of previous human history plotted, we have taken, there was intervention?
6: It might be reasonable to speculate that there's intervention. As a matter of fact, what was it? Daniel says knowledge shall be increased, men shall run to and fro. I think that's biblical.
7: Mm.
6: So that notion has been around for a long time, yeah. But as for specific, as for the notion that this specific technology is it, I mean, I've the first major conference that was held on the West Coast, NanoCon 1, which was February of 1989, I was present with a whole bunch of other people. This is within about a year prior to that is when I first became aware of this technology and of the possibilities, and I will tell you it had an incredible impact on me. That is just absolutely, I knew this was the future. There was an instinctive understanding there. Now, could that sort of instinctive understanding be implanted somehow, just, you know, out there in the ether somehow by aliens? Who knows, and who could tell?
7: Mm-hmm. All right, we'll be right back to Elton Elliott. It reminds me, I'm reminded of the obelisk. And I too, there's no way to know. This is utter speculation where this technology came from. Easily could be the mind of man. It's just that, gee, we sure have done this quickly. And again, I must wonder, on the edge of this kind of technology, whether these are the last great days, whether the future is going to be there at all. And it's going to depend on how man handles this technology, and I have this sour feeling we're not quite ready. Now, UFO News World Report. A little name change from UFO Facts. UFO News World Report searches the world to give you the information you've been looking for. No chaff, fancy ads to wait through, or any of that. UFO News is just packed with hard data on UFO sightings, encounters, abductions, alleged cover-ups, and more, put together in a very concise, professional newsletter by seasoned journalists. UFO News plugs you into the latest and hottest developments in the fascinating subject of UFO research. For just $24.95 a year, you've got monthly access to critical for our evil ways with disease and destructive weather. If you think the Earth is alive, then the next question is, what is thinking? What is it thinking? The Earth, that is. That's the point where now those with an agenda wrap it up in a nice, easy-to-swallow package that the mere mortal, who is terribly ill-equipped to ever understand it all, thinks to himself, yeah, that'd explain it. Yeah, the Earth is alive. Fortunately, other than the Native American, most of the proponents of the living Earth idea always seem to be environmental crusaders on a mission to stop the use of Earth's resources for anything but sustaining a controlled population with technology slightly above that of cavemen. The Native American is a pure hypocrite and a perfect example of what happens when you put your trust in myth. He goes on to talk about some particular Indian tribe that exploited and polluted the environment until they became extinct. So he says, the next time you have a guest who says the Earth is alive, be that nut and bolts kind of guy you are and ask for something more substantial, like proof. Not some sorry excuse like cultures around the world throughout history have believed the Earth is alive. They also thought it was flat, or that the sun was carried across the sky by chariots. If you're afraid to ruffle the feathers of an invited guest, let me ask the tough questions. You can't be held responsible for callers' inquisition. Besides, when a question demands an answer, like you say on Dreamland, don't these answers demand to be proven before we are to believe them? And that was from Steve of Santa Barbara. So I thought that you guys ought to hear that before Robert Morningstar does. And indeed, I will let him answer this. In the meantime, some of you might want to get a shot in. So there you've got it. Here are the phone numbers. If you're a first-time caller to the program, venturing forth, it's 1, dial 1 first, then our area code, 702-727-1222. 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
1: From the high desert and the great American Southwest on the 4th of July. I bid you all good morning, good evening, as the case may be. Yes, we are live tonight. Not yet another regurgitated, recycling, relentless repeat, but the real thing right now. From the Tahitian and Hawaiian Islands, eastward to the Caribbean and the U.S. Virgin Islands, south into South America, north to the pole, and worldwide on the internet, this is Coast to Coast AM. Top of the morning, everybody. I'm Art Bell. It's good to be here, and as I said, we're live, not taking a day off, nor will we tomorrow. Be here both days, and Sunday on Dreamland as well. So you get live talk radio, and I imagine across the dial it is nothing but regurgitation. Anyway, we may do a little truth or trash. It seems like kind of a truth or trash night to me, and that's a lot of fun. Some of you will not know what truth or trash is, but you're about to find out. Let me roll by a few things here. One, I thought this was appropriate. Mr. Bell, all of you, happy Independence Day to you and your family. 220 years and counting. I hope it is not a countdown. Cheyenne in Palm Springs. That's a good question. You think it's a count up or a countdown? Are we counting forward? Or are we counting forward to some end point? I don't know, hard to say. Now, the latest from Saudi Arabia is kind of a surprise. No fertilizer bomb over there, folks. 3,000 pounds of plastic, normal construction-type plastic called RDX, rapid explosive-type plastic. And they found part of a timer. This, then, is a sophisticated weapon. And not some crude, thrown-together fertilizer-type bomb. So, in other words, somebody with a lot of money did this. Now, it still may be somebody inside Saudi Arabia. But they have ruled out Iraq, they have ruled out Syria, and they have not ruled out Iran. It may be Iran. If it is, we've got a problem. Or the president has a problem. The day is going to come when we are going to come to blows with the nation of Iran. It is not if, it's when. We'll see. An independent safety inspection team has a dire warning for the U.S. Space Agency. Either you slow plans to cut shuttle program costs, or you risk a serious accident. Anybody want to take a ride? Boris Yeltsin appealing in his victory for reconciliation with the communists. Not very likely. President Clinton praising Yeltsin's victory. L.A. partying as usual. Five injured there in an immigration protest. The question whether illegal aliens should or should not receive benefits when they come to this country. And one person was injured seriously. Several others injured somewhat less seriously. No more bodies found in the fireworks factory that blew up. And so that story continues. The First Lady has marked American independence by being overseas in Czechoslovakia. Very patriotic. And Charles has made Diana an offer of, I don't know, $30 million, something like that, and she can keep her title. And that is about the extent of the news as it is. On this day. Now I've got a few items that I want to get out to you because I didn't get them out until late yesterday. In fact, this one not at all. I just got this email and I want to read it to you. Art, I'm an airline pilot for a major airline in Los Angeles. Recently, about June 30th, all aircraft, I repeat, all aircraft flying over the Pacific to Honolulu lost all Omega navigation for 12 minutes. Omega is a worldwide all-weather navigation system based on 8 Omega stations around the world, 10 to 30 kilohertz. It measures position by looking at the changes in the phase angles of the received signal. It is highly unusual to lose all Omega reception. FAA, ATC for the Pacific sector should be able to verify this. Our pilots had a handheld GPS, satellite navigational unit, for backup. Could this be HARP? I would say yes, it could be. 10 to 30 kilohertz, huh? Yes, that would be down in the HARP area, and that would be in the affected area, no doubt about it. All right, here's one I read yesterday that I'm going to read again because it is highly unusual. Remember the demon seeds? Well, let me read you this. Art, dear Art, here is a copy of a recent Seattle Times ad, which I ran in an effort to contact Bill about the demon seeds. He did read it. In fact, we met. We're now in the process of concocting an effective poison to kill the mutant bastard bean plants. This particular flora appears to be an isotopically altered member of the, and I can't pronounce it, C-Y-C-A-D-O-F-I-C-I-L-I-C-A-L-E-S, if you want to try, fine, which has also been genetically spliced with some fauna-related gene, henceforth the disgusting fruit and flowers. This is a horrible plant that took over this man's yard and scared him. That produces, it just grows wildly without being able to stop it, produces meaty-smelling, horrible, disgusting fruit and flowers. Anyway, just as soon as we have this awful mess cleaned up, I'll get back to you with some photos and the proof I promised you in my previous letter. It is expedient that we concentrate our efforts on eliminating these gruesome Frankensteinian ferns. Our neighbors are complaining, and the local authorities are beginning to get suspicious about the recent rash of disappearing cats and dogs. We've even heard rumors about some satanic cult being locally active. I wish it was as simple as that. If we don't get all the roots, we'll never be free of this monstrosity. Art, Bill and I are both scared. How many of these horrible seeds are out there, just waiting to spread their killer fruit throughout our unsuspecting, defenseless neighborhoods? Maybe Major Dames could help. Whatever you do, Art, don't plant any more of the demon seeds. May God have mercy on us all. Worried in Seattle, signed, Bob. Indeed, he sent me a copy also of the Seattle Times ad, and it's a big one, in the announcements section in big bold print. It says, Bill, I heard about your problem from Papa Bell. Must be me. I can help. Meet me in the Japanese Gardens at 2 p.m. on Wednesday 7-3. You may remember me if you've been listening recently, Worried in Seattle. So the story of the demon seeds continues. And I keep them in a dry, warm place. Now, earthquakes. Another one. Southern Alaska. Not too terribly far from, about 55 miles northwest of Anchorage. This one registering about 5.5 on the scale. A business article from the San Francisco Examiner. You know what happened down in Mesa, Arizona, where you can't smoke on the sidewalk? Well, guess what, folks? You're not allowed to smoke even in your car, at Motorola. Company property is now a smoke-free zone. Motorola Inc. thinks having a phone in your car is great, but workers who smoke a cigarette in their own cars on company property can now get fired. fired. Now, everybody knows the telephone bone is connected to the smoking bone. And whenever you go on the telephone, you got to have a cigarette. Now, I don't know why that is. It's like the smoking bone is connected to the eating bone and the sex bone, and you know all about that, right? So, now we find that you're not going to be able to even smoke in your car. It's not going to be any...
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1: In Washington. All right, now, this is a holiday, so we are going to just have some fun tonight. Now, what do I mean by that? A lot of you are new to the program and have never heard Truth or Trash. Truth or Trash is an interesting little game that we play, very entertaining. And what I do is I set aside one phone line, and only one phone line, to tell a Truth or Trash story. Now, the very nature of its name, you can tell Truth or Trash means exactly that. You can call up and tell us, weave a tale, a story, an absolute, unadulterated lie, if you want. Or the story can be absolutely true. But the object of this little game is to fool our panel. I will let you tell your story. And it should be a good one. By the way, no ghost stories, no UFO stories, no Bigfoot stories. Because we have no, it's very subjective. Very hard. You know, I saw a UFO. Well, is he telling the truth or trash? Who cares? Who knows? There's no way to know. Now, what kind of story do I want? Well, true life stories. Well, I'd say true life could be baloney. But things that otherwise would be true life. Stories of the weird, the bizarre. Stories that Rod Serling would be proud to turn into a script. Strange and weird and bizarre stories. That's what I want. Generally revolving around real life. So I will allow you to tell your story on the appointed phone line. Then I will take the best 3 out of 4 calls. And the panel will either trash your story or affirm your story. Well, yes, sounds truthful to me. The object of the game is to fool the panel, whether you are telling the truth or it's a lie. The object is to fool the panel. And I must add that more times than not, the panel is rather easily fooled. So we will see. Now, here's the way it works. If you want to tell a story, you call area code, only this one number, area code 702-727-1222. 702-727-1222. That is the only line in which you can call and tell a story. Now, when you call as a panel member, rendering judgment on the person's story, you're allowed to ask them questions. If you need a point clarified, you're allowed to ask them questions. So, you see, I keep them on the line. After they've told the story, they will stay on the line, be available for your questions. That's the way it works, and through the night, I guarantee you will hear some weird and bizarre stories. So, if you have a good truth or trash story to tell, the number to call, area code 702-727-1222. I figured tonight would be just a perfect night to do such a thing.
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3: Nobody wants terrorism, obviously, but I don't

0: know who to believe anymore, because, you know, if something happens, you would think, oh my gosh, this is real terrorism. But then on the other hand, you say, this is just their way of saying we need to implement more of these controls. Not everything is a conspiracy. The problem is, you have to look at everything as if it's a conspiracy, because nowadays, you just don't know.
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0: Now, as a panel member, after we've heard the story, you can call any line and render your judgment. Now, that would include the wild card lines at 702-727-1295, the toll-free West of the Rockies line at 1-800-618-8255, or East of the Rockies at 1-800-825-5033. Now, if a story as told is not a good story, I will not even turn it over to the panel. So it's got to be a good story. And here we go. Comes Marv from the state of Washington. Hello, Marv.
1: Hello, Art. How you doing?
0: I'm fine.
1: Very good.
0: Do you have a truth or trash story?
1: Yes, I sure do.
0: All right.
1: Okay, I was flying a C-123 support aircraft for the U.S. Air Force Thunderbirds out of Nellis Air Force Base, Nevada.
0: You flew for the Thunderbirds?
1: I flew, yes, I did.
0: Wow, all right.
1: And it was a bad weather day, but we finally got the cloud ceiling to rise high enough for takeoff. So as we were climbing out through the weather, the hinge pin from the right jump door came out, and the door swung out about 90 degrees.
0: Excuse me, what is a jump door?
1: Okay, a jump door is in a C-123 type aircraft. Okay, this is a support aircraft now.
0: This is a door you open to jump out.
1: Right. Like we had paratroopers aboard, they would be in the back, and we open up the door, and they jump out.
0: I've got you. All right.
1: Okay, so the jump door came open and swung out about 90 degrees and wedged in the door opening, with half of the door sticking out of the aircraft and half inside.
0: Oh, very bad.
1: Yeah, this caused severe buffeting.
0: Mm-hmm.
1: Now, we couldn't turn around to land because the weather at Nellis, Las Vegas, McCarran, and Indian Springs were now below minimums for landing.
0: Uh-huh.
1: So I made a decision to continue south to Luke Air Force Base near Phoenix. Now, at that time, one of our wing de-icing heaters stopped functioning, and we started to accumulate wing ice.
0: Oh, man.
1: So we descended to a minimum altitude to clear the mountains we were flying over, and we picked our way visually between the peaks. Now, as we started our descent to Luke, we experienced a right engine prop governor failure, giving us a runaway prop.
0: Oh, Marv.
1: Yeah, so I shut down the right engine, and my co-pilot notified Luke Air Force Base of our emergency condition, that we have an engine out, a door jammed in the half-open position, and manual and minimal de-icing available.
0: Yeah.
1: Well, Luke then told us they had a jet trainer aircraft with a flame out that was coming in, and since we still had one engine turning, they asked us to extend our landing approach so as to be behind the jet emergency.
0: Huh.
1: Now, as we turned in for our final approach, we lowered landing gear, wing flaps, and started our final approach to the runway. Suddenly, we got an oil pressure failure light on the remaining left engine, and the engine seized. Now, since the C-123 only has two engines, it became very quiet, and we started dropping like a rock.
0: Yes.
1: Our main gear touched down on an asphalt runway overrun, about 40 feet short of the runway, and we bounced up and forward just enough to land on the concrete runway, and we came rolling to a stop. We then had to be towed into the parking ramp with a tug.
0: So you actually glided in, really?
1: Yeah, well, we kind of fell in, more or less, because we were on our way when we were on our descent. And when the other engine seized, we just continued the best we could, and we landed short of the runway. But it was luckily enough, it was a paved surface. And as we hit it, we bounced up, and we landed on the runway and just rolled to a stop. So, and then we had to be towed in. How's that for a nail-biter?
0: That's a nail-biter, all right, Marv. You were then in the Air Force.
1: Yes, I was.
0: Uh-huh. Uh-huh. And how long ago did this occur, Marv?
1: This happened in 1961.
0: Did you have a long talk with the engineer after all this?
1: Oh, yeah. Well, you know, we have on a C-123, we don't really have an engineer aboard it. All we have, we just have the two pilots, and then we have a crew chief who's in back. But we don't have an engineer aboard the 123.
0: By the way, were you surprised what happened in the Ron Brown crash?
1: Yeah, kind of.
0: Kind of, huh?
1: Yeah, I'm even
0: after your experience.
1: Right, I'm a little leery of it. Seems like there's a lot of unknowns there.
0: All right, Marv, I'm going to have to ask you to hold on now.
1: You bet.
0: And don't go away. Stay
1: I'll
0: right there. All right, fine. And plane literally disintegrates in flight. And they barely touch down with no engines running at all. Truth or trash?
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0: Now, we take you back to the past on Art Bell Somewhere in Time.
1: Good morning, everybody. We are playing Truth or Trash. It's the holiday. It's the weekend. And we just got a story from Marv. Sounded like something from the movie Memphis Belle. I'm telling you, this plane literally disintegrated in the air. And they landed, they hit the runway, short of the runway, landed with no more power, no more engines, no more really anything. So, what do you think? Truth or trash? Now we go to the other lines to find out your rendering. East of the, remember, you can ask Marv questions if you want to. East of the Rockies, you're on the air. What do you think, truth or trash?
2: Well, it's hard to believe.
1: In other words, you're saying trash.
2: I'm saying trash because what he's saying that he lost his one engine.
1: Yeah.
2: And then he had ice build up.
1: Yeah.
2: The door opened up.
1: Yes. Well, the door opened up first, I believe.
2: Well, the door opened up first time. That would bring incredible drag. I can believe that the plane was lower then.
1: Mm.
2: But then losing the one engine with the ice building up, you would think that the plane would start toppling off to the one side.
1: Mm. You want to ask Marv why that didn't happen?
2: Yes.
1: Yeah, how come that didn't happen, Marv?
3: Well, because you just use your other engine to control the amount of power that you've got on it, which will keep it from rolling. We had buffeting, but in order to keep it from rolling, you just increase the power on the other engine.
1: All right. So anyway, you render up a trash on it, eh?
2: It's hard to believe with an aircraft that old.
1: All right.
2: With today's technology, an aircraft like that with computer, you know,
1: sure,
2: simulating something like that would say, crash, crash,
1: all
2: crash.
1: Right. All right, trash, trash, trash. All right, thank you very much. There is one who says trash. Remember, it is the best 3 out of 4. West of the Rockies, you're on Marv's disintegrating plane story, truth or trash? Hello there. No, a wild card line. You're on the air. Marv, story, truth or trash?
4: Yeah, hi, Art. I'll tell you, the way he told that story, it sounded very believable to me. I haven't been in the Air Force or around planes too much, but it sounded very believable to me.
1: It did. He told it well, didn't he?
4: Yes, very well.
1: All right, good. Thank you very much. I appreciate that. West of the Rockies, Marv, story, truth or trash?
5: I'll say truth.
1: Oh, you're going to say truth. All right. One more truth, and Marv wins. East of the Rockies, you're on the air. Where are you calling from, please?
6: Hi, Art. This is Herman from Weeping Water, Nebraska.
1: Weeping Water, Nebraska. All right. Marv's Memphis Belle story. What do you think? Truth
6: trash.
1: Or trash? Trash.
6: Yeah.
1: All right. Well, the next one decides it then. All right. Thank you very much. Wild card line, you're on the air. Truth or trash?
7: I think it's trash, Art.
1: Trash? All right. All right. Well, are you sure?
7: Well, I'm not positive, but I've read a lot of books on aviation. I think that a C-123 was an old prop-driven job from quite a few years ago, and that it probably doesn't have, like, very good de-icing boots on it.
1: Mm.
7: And why would it need it in Texas?
1: Mm-hmm. Point. Good point. All right. All right. There you go. They have trashed your story, Marv. They say it's garbage.
3: Well, they're wrong because it's 100% absolute truth.
1: It is, huh?
3: Yeah, as you know, living there in Nevada, in the wintertime, it can get a little bit cool. And
1: oh, sure.
3: In February at the time.
1: Absolutely, and at altitude, certainly it would.
3: Well, sure, and there's a mountain range just south of Nellis there, I guess it's called the White Mountain Range, and as we were going across that is when this all, well, actually when the de-icing took place.
1: Mm-hmm.
3: But the door did jam. It was just shortly after takeoff, and I'll tell you, that was an exciting flight. I had to change my flight suit when I got there.
1: I understand. Marv, I thank you. You have fooled the panel. As usual, the panel begins by going down in flames. Now you see how it works. If you've got a truth or trash story, the number to call is area code 702-727-1222. Would not have wanted to have been on that flight.
0: 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Tonight featuring Coast to Coast AM from July 4th, 1996.

0: Here we go again on my Truth or Trash line. You are on the air. What is your first name, please? Oh, wait a minute. I've got you on the wrong place here. Hold on. Now you're on the air. What is your first name, please?
1: Vinny.
0: Vinny?
1: Yeah.
0: Where are you, Vinny?
1: I'm calling from Burlington, Vermont.
0: Burlington, Vermont.
1: Yep.
0: All right, Vinny, you're going to have to get good and close to the phone and speak up so everybody can hear you. Let's have it.
1: All right. I used to drive a taxi cab for a company here in Burlington, and one of the drivers found a duffel bag full of $100 bills, and he turned it into the company owner.
0: Really?
1: He did.
0: Well, and, right there, a lot of people are going to have a whole duffel bag full of hundreds. Oh, man.
1: $100 bills.
0: Yeah.
1: And he turned it over to the company owner, who said that he was going to wait and see if the money was claimed, and apparently the money was never claimed. And he gave a portion of the money to this guy and kept the rest, and now he seems to be buying up a lot of the other companies, like a limo company and other airport taxi services.
0: Wait a minute now. The taxi driver turned it over to his boss. The boss waited for somebody to claim it.
1: Uh-huh.
0: Nobody did. And then he kept a lot of the money?
1: Excuse me?
0: Then he kept a lot of the money?
1: Yeah.
0: What did the taxi driver have to say about this?
1: He was just happy to receive a little bit of the reward.
0: Reward?
1: For being a good citizen. He's one of these Joe Citizen kind of people. I don't know what the hell was wrong with him.
0: All right. Well, actually, this is a very, very good truth or trash story, Vinny. Hold on a second. We'll find out what the audience thinks. Now, I don't want to color anybody's response out there, but how many of you buy what you just heard? East of the Rockies, you're on the air. Vinny's money story, truth or trash?
2: Well, Art, I mean, trash.
0: Trash, huh?
2: Let me ask your caller there.
0: All right.
2: I mean, this is such a stupid story. Did the $100 bills have Howard Stern on them or something?
0: No, I take it they were real hundreds, right, sir? Vinny?
1: Excuse me?
0: They were real hundreds, right?
1: Yes.
0: Real $100 bills.
1: Yes, they were.
0: That's what I thought. All right. West of the Rockies, you're on the air. Vinny's story, truth or trash?
3: Truth.
0: Truth?
3: Yeah.
0: You think truth? Why would you think? Well, what convinced you?
3: Well, I don't know. It just sounds truthful to me.
0: All right. And honest, too, I would say.
3: Yeah.
0: Except at least on the part of the driver. All right. Thank you. Wild card line, you're on the air. Where are you calling from, please?
4: Calling from Palm Springs, Art.
0: Palm Springs. Truth or trash, Vinny's big money story.
4: I think it's true, Art, because I had something similar happen one time where I gave back a lot of money like that. And
0: really?
4: Got a good feeling off of it, so I can believe that somebody else might do the same thing.
0: All right. Well, I'll tell you. Oh, I better not say anything. East of the Rockies, you're on the air. Hello.
5: Nate Hansen, and it's trash.
0: Trash, huh?
5: Yeah.
0: All right, that's two for trash and two for truth. That means the next one decides it. West of the Rockies, you're on the air. Vinny's story, truth or trash?
6: Yes, Art, I would have to say I think it's trash.
0: Trash, huh?
6: Yeah, the story just seemed too generic, and I don't know. It didn't seem like it. It just seemed too simple to be truth.
0: Sometimes, of course, the simplest things are true. Where?
6: Could be.
0: Yeah, all right. Thank you very much. All right, well, they have trashed your story, Vinny.
1: Well, I'm sorry. The thing that bothers me the most is that it's true, and I wish you would have turned that money over to me. I don't know if I could have been so honest.
0: The part I don't understand is the taxi driver went away happy. This is what blew me away. I'd have trashed it, Vinny, because the taxi driver went away happy that he got a reward for turning money over to somebody whose money it wasn't in the first place.
1: Uh-huh. Exactly. No, it's true. It still bothers me, but it's true.
0: How much money was in it? Do you have any idea?
1: I would say it was like a kind of bag you'd bring to a gym.
0: Yeah.
1: Maybe, I don't know, maybe a million or two.
0: Oh, my
1: unbelievable.
0: God. Unbelievable is right.
1: I couldn't believe it.
0: All right, Vinny, thank you.
1: You have
0: fooled the panel. That's two down now for the panel. Panel doesn't get very many right. You people are very easily fooled. Remember now, this story can be absolute truth or total garbage. Total trash. You can weave it and make it up. Thing is, though, if you do that, you've got to think about it fairly carefully, and you've got to make up a good line. You've got to tell it well. You can't sort of sputter the story out. On my truth or trash line, you're on the air. Hello.
7: Hello.
0: Do you have a truth or trash story?
7: Yes, it's Beth in Boise.
0: Hi, Beth.
7: When I was 13,
0: yep.
7: We moved to Hutchinson, Kansas. My father rented a house until we could find something that we wanted.
0: Yes.
7: And my sister and I lived with our folks. We went. We decided we wanted to go to the movie one evening, so our folks drove us there, gave us some money, and we got the hour the theater would the movie would be over. Told them. They said, we'll be back to pick you up. He gave us about $1 each. We went up to buy the ticket and decided we'd seen the movie. Mm. So we went next door and bought a Limeade and Teen Magazine and a comic book, got a cab, and came back home.
0: Right.
7: And our folks weren't there. We came in. We sat and we read the magazines, drank our Limeade. Apparently one of the blinds was up a little bit. And I heard a noise at the back door. So I told my sister to wait, and I walked back quietly close to the kitchen, and I could hear this noise at the back door. So I came back, got a revolver, loaded revolver out of a buffet.
0: How old were you?
7: 13.
0: 13, all right.
7: I've been raised on a cattle ranch. I knew about guns.
0: Got a gun, yeah.
7: And my sister wouldn't stay alone, so she came with me.
0: Right.
7: So we made this plan. There was a pull-down blind on the kitchen door with a window in it.
0: Yeah.
7: And there were two switches by the door. And I said, now, when I let this blind switch up, you turn on both switches. So there's a light in the kitchen and one on the porch. Anyone could have gotten in the house with a skeleton key.
0: Gotcha.
7: So I did. And there was a young man, I'd say 22, 23. He had gotten the screen door open with a knife. I saw it in his hand. Right. And he was working on the lock on the door.
0: Right.
7: And I screamed at him, get out of here now or I'll kill you.
0: That should have impressed him.
7: His eyes got big, really big, and he couldn't move. I could just hear him saying, old feet, don't fail me now. And he finally ran. I went and called the police. My folks actually arrived home before the police got there, which they got there quickly. And that was it.
0: That's
7: the reason this happened, I had lost a kitten a few days before, and I'd gone around the neighborhood asking about the kitten. I came to this old house, had the father and about three grown men in it. They said, I don't know. Come on in, I'll ask my brothers. And I said, no thanks, and ran home.
0: So what was it, one of the brothers?
7: Well, yes, it turned out to be one of the brothers.
0: One of the
7: who
0: brothers.
7: Had spent time in reform school and some time in prison.
0: So, Beth encounters bad guy, and well, I'll tell you, Beth, I'm not going to submit that to my panel, because it's just, I don't know, it's just it's a story, but not weird enough. Unfortunate. Isn't that strange? I appreciate the story, Beth, but in today's world, the encountering of somebody who would break into your house, Beth, is just not that unusual. Isn't that sad? That itself is probably a sort of a sign of the quickening, isn't it? Now, let me try again. Truth or Trash Line, you're on the air. Hello.
8: Hi, my name is Teresa. I'm from Los Angeles.
0: Teresa, L.A., how you doing?
8: Okay.
0: Okay, you got a good story for us?
8: I think so. The people where I work thought it was really weird.
0: All right, let's hear it.
8: Okay, it started one morning when I was driving to work. I was just driving along, and I heard a weird noise, and then I realized it was in my head. I was, like, hearing, you know, like ESP or something.
0: Someone's calling you, Teresa.
8: Oh, no.
0: Oh, yes. Well, we'll ignore them.
8: Okay. So anyways, then,
0: Wait a minute. You heard a noise that was in your head?
8: Yeah, I was driving along, and I heard a noise.
0: Yeah.
8: And I never heard it before. I couldn't figure out what was wrong, and I was thinking, you know, I've really lost it. Yeah. Well, this went on for about a month. And then finally, and it not only happened in the car, it would happen at work, just at random times.
0: What kind of a noise? Can you make a sound that would...
8: Like an explosion type of noise. Like,
0: an explosion?
8: Yeah, like a weird noise.
0: Okay,
8: so then about a month later, I was driving to work in the morning again, and I got hit head-on by a semi-truck. And at the moment of impact, I heard the noise.
0: Really?
8: Yeah, it was the exact noise. And then after the accident, the noise went away. I never heard it again. So what I was really doing was hearing my own accident before it even happened.
0: Oh, now that is fairly incredible. And that went on for a month, Teresa?
8: It went on for about a month. I could be going for a walk with my dog or driving. It would just happen randomly. Not every day, but I would hear this weird noise. And then during impact, I realized, my God, that's what I've been hearing all this. I couldn't believe it.
0: All right. We'll call it Teresa's Big Bang Story. How's that?
8: Okay.
0: All right. So what do you folks think? Truth or trash? An explosion in Teresa's head, which went away at the moment of impact. West of the Rockies, you're on the air.
9: I think it's trash.
0: You think it's trash?
9: Yeah.
0: You didn't think that was pretty well told?
9: I think it was well told, but I still think it's trash.
0: All right. I'll tell you, I've had a precognitive experience. Not that far in advance, mind you, but I've had one, so I don't know, I would have said it's trash. East of the Rockies, you're on the air. Hello.
10: I think it's true.
0: You think it's true?
10: Yes.
0: All right. You think Teresa told it well and the sound and tone of her voice was truthful, huh?
10: Yeah, I pretty much believe her.
0: All right. West of the Rockies, you're on the air. Teresa's Big Bang Story.
11: Yeah, all right. I'll give it a truth.
0: You will say truth, too. Okay.
11: All right.
0: All right. Thank you very much. Where are you, sir?
11: Eugene, Oregon.
0: Eugene, Oregon. All right. Thank you. East of the Rockies, you're on the air. Teresa's story, Big Bang, truth or trash?
12: I think it's trash, Art.
0: Trash. Boy, it's coming down to the wire on all of these. All right. That's two for truth, two for trash. This one decides it. What do you say, truth or trash?
13: I'll say trash.
0: Trash. So we have trashed Teresa's story. All right, where are you calling from, sir?
13: San Diego.
0: All right. Teresa, they say it's trash.
8: It's true.
0: It's true.
8: It really happened.
0: So the panel once again goes down. That's three in a row. Three up, three down. The panel crashes again. All right, Teresa, thank you.
8: Okay.
0: Take care. Again, the only line now that you can call to tell a truth or trash story is 702-727-1222. All other lines are devoted to panel renderings. On my truth or trash line, you're on the air.
14: Hi, Art.
0: Hello.
14: This is Grand Rapids Greg.
0: Grand
14: Happy
0: Rapids.
14: Happy Independence Day.
0: Yes, sir. Do you have a truth or trash story?
14: Yes, sir. Okay, it was back in the 70s. I was living with my girlfriend. Her father comes stay with us for a while. About the first to the third of every month, he used to get a check from the government. Well, he used to go on a drinking binge. Well, one of these drinking binges, he had been gone for about 2 or 3 days, and my girlfriend was getting worried. Mm-hmm. We hadn't seen him.
0: Yes.
14: So we had no idea where he was. Well, she got out to work one morning, and she left, and I got up, took a shower, and in the back of the house there was this bedroom, and every time I walked past this bedroom, I had a feeling there was a presence. So I opened the
0: door.
14: Now,
0: wait a minute. This is not a ghost story, is it?
14: No.
0: Okay.
14: No. I had a feeling of a presence in there, and I looked in there, and there was nothing in there. Well, every time I went past it, 3 or 4 times, I went past this bedroom, and this happened 2 other times. And finally, I left the bedroom, there was this closet. I went up the stairs, this closet, and it goes into the attic. And there he was, passed out on the floor upstairs in the attic. So I woke him up, you know, and got him all taken care of. Well, 2 or 3 days later, he went out again, had another drinking binge, and we couldn't find him again. Well, then I had this feeling again, but was outside the house. Well, we had this broken-down car in the driveway. The timing chain had broke on it.
0: Yeah.
14: And I walked by the car, and there he was, passed out inside the car over the driver's seat, and he was passed right out. Well, 2 or 3 days later, again, he went on drinking binge. We couldn't find him, and I had this feeling again outside the house. And this was the kicker. I love this one. I thought it was quite appropriate. I had this present. It was, like I said, outside the house, so I went out behind the garage, and we had this old abandoned doghouse. There he was, inside the doghouse. I thought it was quite appropriate.
0: He was in the doghouse?
14: Yes, sir.
0: Well, that's a very interesting story, but I think I shall not submit it. I thank you for telling it to us, but I'm not going to submit it to a panel. It is sort of subjective, in the doghouse, huh? All right. Well, these must be quality stories now, people. Quality stories. Do you hear me? So when we come back, we'll make another stab at it. A couple of them were pretty good here. So far, the panel's gone down in terrible flames. One, two, three in a row. We only submit the good ones to... These have got to be Rod Serling kind of strange stories, folks.
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1: What we're doing is playing Truth or Trash, and I better get some good stories here, or we won't be for long. These have got to be weird, Rod Serling-like stories, no ghost stories, no UFO stories. You can either lie your tail end off, or you can tell us the absolute truth. We will then submit it to the panel, and they will tell us whether they think it is truth or trash. So here we go with another one. Let's see what we get. This sounds kind of interesting. What is your first name, please?
2: Bill.
1: Bill. Bill, where are you?
2: Milwaukee, Wisconsin.
1: Milwaukee, Wisconsin. All right. You've got a story for us, I guess.
2: Yes. This was during when we were still at war with Japan.
1: Yes.
2: This would have been about 43, 44. I can't remember what year it was. Sure, my uncle told me about it.
1: Right.
2: This was when we were still experimenting with the atom bomb. It wasn't perfected yet.
1: Right.
2: This was a contingency in case the atom bomb failed.
1: Oh.
2: And this was outside of Phoenix, Arizona, 21st Bomb Group,
1: yes,
2: under General Curtis LeMay.
1: Oh, yes.
2: It's using bats as bombs.
1: Wait a minute. You mean bats like bats that fly around at night?
2: Yes. They were experimenting because...
1: Bat bombs?
2: Yes.
1: How would you make a bat bomb?
2: Well, see, what they were going to do is take thousands of bats, and Japan was almost about 80% wood and wood products. And what they were going to do is sow incendiaries into these bats and drop them from B-29s over Japanese cities.
1: Drop bats from B-29s?
2: Yes, in cages. And what would happen at 2,500 feet, these cages would open up.
1: And the bats would fly out.
2: This would be during the day. And bats roost in crevices of buildings.
1: That's true.
2: And within 2 to 6 hours, these incendiaries would go off.
1: And
2: it would burn the city.
1: Oh, my God.
2: And my uncle told me that...
1: Oh, that's insidious.
2: That they had built... in the desert, outside of Phoenix, a town similar to a Japanese city.
1: Yeah.
2: And they dropped these bats and it totally destroyed the town.
1: You're kidding.
2: That's
1: the damnedest thing
2: me.
1: I've ever heard. So, what did they do? How did they get the incendiary stuff into the bat?
2: They would sew it onto the wings or onto the body. I'm not really sure.
1: Oh, man. That is an incendiary story, actually.
2: Yes.
1: Absolutely amazing. All right, Bill. Bill's bat bomb story. Man, that's incredible. Can you imagine that? Bats with incendiary devices sewn onto them or into them. You drop it. The cage opens at 2,500 feet. And it's true, of course, the buildings in Japan were mostly all wood, so they would nest, and then they would go off. And that was an alternative plan, says Bill, to the atom bomb. If it didn't work, that's incredible. West of the Rockies, Bill's bat bomb story. What do you think, truth or trash?
3: Hi there.
1: Hello.
3: Yeah, it's truth. I've got the story in the book.
1: You've got the story?
3: Yes, I do.
1: So you know it to be true?
3: I know it to be true.
1: Now, I've heard a lot about World War II.
3: I've got a picture of one.
1: You do?
3: Yes, I do.
1: All right. Well, all right. Where are you?
3: I'm in Southern California, a place called El Paloma.
1: All right. Thank you very much. There's one who says truth. East of the Rockies, Bill's bat bomb story. What do you think?
4: I think it's true.
1: You think it's true, too?
4: Mm-hmm.
1: All right. You're not saying that just based on what my last caller said?
4: No.
1: Okay. All right. Thank you. Where are you?
4: Milwaukee, Wisconsin.
1: Milwaukee. All right. Wild card line, you're on the air. Bill's bat bomb story. Truth or trash?
5: Art, I'm going to have to say it's true.
1: True.
5: Yeah, I read a book called The Environmental Wars, and they talk about something just like that, crazy as it sounds.
1: That's absolutely amazing. All right, that's three in a row who say true, and so there you are, Bill. Every one of them says it is a true story.
2: Yes, it is a true story.
1: Well, finally the panel gets one. How about that? So they really but did they ever actually drop bats on Japan?
2: No, they didn't. The atom bomb worked, so that was just a contingency plan in case the atom bomb failed.
1: Absolutely amazing. Thank you, my friend.
2: Thank you.
1: Take care. Now, see, that tells you the kind of story that I want here. Boy, that was amazing. Amazing. Never heard of such a thing. It's a first time, and I've heard a lot of World War II stories. You know, it's the first time I ever heard anything like that.
0: 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Tonight featuring Coast to Coast AM from July 4th, 1996.

0: I'm the judge of those stories that get submitted to a panel. That's how it works. All other numbers are panel renderings, truth or trash renderings. And remember, you can ask the storyteller a question if you wish. Here comes our next. What is your first name, please?
1: My first name is Eugene.
0: Eugene?
1: Yeah.
0: All right, Eugene, what is your story?
1: Well, it's up in Nepal trekking, and I went into the Royal Casino in Kathmandu, and I was digging around for some change to try out these slot machines. I didn't know much about gambling. I set my wallet on the roulette table on one of the numbers, kind of inadvertently, and the number came up five times, and it broke the bank.
0: Wait a minute.
1: And each time,
0: Hold it, yeah. Eugene. You set your wallet there?
1: Yeah.
0: You didn't take the money out of your wallet?
1: It was full of travel checks and the like, and they were and cash, and they were hanging out of the wallet.
0: And you just set it there, and that number came up?
1: Each time the number came up, everyone would go, ooh, rupees, boxes. You know, it meant like big money.
0: Well, and so then you broke the, how much money?
1: Well,
0: did you...
1: I don't know exactly how much I won. What I did was I told them it was just a mistake, and said to forget the whole thing. And they go, Ramuro buggy money. I go, what does that mean? Something about money? And they said, no, it's means good luck in Nepalese.
0: Really? That's it's an interesting story, but I can't buy it. You know why, Eugene?
1: Why?
0: Because how could they know the size of the bet based on just the money being in your wallet?
1: Well, they opened the wallet up when I first set it there, and they took the bills out, and they set the wallet back down off to the side on the little green area.
0: Oh, I see. All right.
1: And then they asked if it was mine.
0: And so you, now you didn't take the money?
1: I was surprised. I picked up. I saw all the winnings there, and I looked at my wallet and it was empty. And I really started to scratch my head, wondering what was going on.
0: But you didn't take the money?
1: No.
0: I'm disqualifying you, Eugene. I can't believe that myself. No, there's that story has more holes in it than Swiss cheese. That's just impossible. That's absolutely impossible, Eugene. I'm not submitting that to a panel. First of all, nobody would lay the money down like that. Secondly, if they did win, they sure as hell would take the money. So I'm not, that's not a good story. On my Truth or Trash line, you're on the air.
2: Hi, Art. This is Roger.
0: Hi, Roger.
2: How you doing?
0: Fine. Do you have a good story?
2: Yeah, I got a good story.
0: Let's hear it.
2: Late last year, I had a job where I was a delivery person, and I live here in Las Vegas, and I was going into one of the local casinos here. I won't name it. And at that time, I mean, I was dead broke. It was like my third day on the job.
0: Sure.
2: So I went in the casino, came back out, and as I was coming out, I was walking by some bushes, and I saw some money laying there. So I picked it up, and it was $40. No, it was no big deal. So I thought, well, you know, I gotta get another week before I get paid, before I get my first paycheck. So I kept 20 to get me through, and I went back into the casino. And you know, I like to play slot machines every now and then.
0: Sure.
2: And they had one of their slot machines was a progressive quarter machine. And the jackpot was up to like $72,000.
0: Wow.
2: So I went in there and I got $20 in quarters. And on my third pull, I hit the progressive jackpot for $72,000.
0: Wow.
2: Okay, no kidding. Okay, now this is only the first part of the story. Okay?
0: All right. So you hit a $72,000 jackpot.
2: Right.
0: With found money.
2: Exactly.
0: All right.
2: Like I said, I kept 20 for myself.
0: All right.
2: Okay, now the second part of the story is I've always been interested in the stock market and investing.
0: Sure.
2: So earlier this year, well, I ended up with like $55,000 after they took out taxes and everything.
0: Sounds about right.
2: So I had to pay off a few bills, so I held back like $6,000. And I called my broker up, and there's this penny stock that I've been looking at for a number of years, and I did a little research on it, and I sank $50,000 into this penny stock. Now, can I give the name of the company?
0: Yeah.
2: Okay, it's Comparator Systems. Now, if somebody's knowledgeable about trading in the stock market, they'll know what I'm talking about, okay? So I sank $50,000 in there.
0: Uh-huh.
2: Okay? And the stock at the time I bought it for 5 cents a share.
0: Right.
2: Okay. Here, about 3 months ago, the stock went up to $2 a share.
0: Oh, my
2: okay?
0: God.
2: I sold it at $1.50.
0: Huh.
2: And now
0: oh,
2: I'm a millionaire.
0: You're a millionaire?
2: I'm not kidding you.
0: Oh, my God. What
2: I'm
0: a story, right?
2: I went from dead broke.
0: To
2: that
0: a million.
2: Day, I just got the job. Like I said, I wasn't going to get paid for another week.
0: Oh, this is a superior story, Roger. I've got the story. Stand by. Roger goes from zero to a million, finds $20, hits a $72,000 jackpot, invests $50,000, and is now a millionaire. What do you think of Roger's rags-to-riches story? It's one of the best I've ever heard. Truth or trash? Oh, what a great story, whichever it is. East of the Rockies, you're on the air. Roger's rags-to-riches story, truth or trash?
3: All right, nobody makes money like that. I'm calling from Detroit, and I think his story is total bullcrap. I mean,
0: total.
3: It can't be real.
0: We don't
3: people
0: say,
3: just
0: we
3: don't make money like that on penny stocks.
0: All right, well, we don't say bullcrap. We say trash.
3: Trash. I'm sorry about that. I want to be...
0: You can call it trash crap, if you
3: it's trash art,
0: all
3: no
0: right.
3: doubt.
0: All right, well, all right. Well, don't say nobody does it. Listen, I live near Las Vegas. Things like this do happen. West of the Rockies, you're on the air. What do you think of Roger's incredible rags-to-riches story?
4: Well, I'd have to agree with the last caller. I think that's a bunch of trash. the thing that got me was I thought he said at first that the progressive jackpot was $7,000, and then when he later continued with the story...
0: No. He said, I believe he said $72,000. Isn't that right, Roger?
2: Yep, that's right.
4: So he said that both at the same time.
0: So they thought they caught you misstating a figure. I see. All right, well, that's two for trash. Wildcard line, you're on the air. Roger's story of riches in Vegas, truth or trash? Hello there. No, east of the Rockies, you're on the air. What do you think of Roger's story?
5: I would have bid at $72,000 on the progressive, but no way he went and made himself a millionaire afterwards.
0: So it's absolute trash, huh?
5: Trash.
0: All right, they have trashed you, Roger. 1, 2, 3, absolute trash, they say. What do you say?
2: It's trash.
0: It is trash.
2: But the truth of the true part of the story, Comparator Systems did go to $2. And that guy who said you can't make money on penny stocks, he's absolutely wrong.
0: Wrong, huh? Oh, well, it was a hell of a... I like the story, Roger. I really like the story myself. All right, my friend, thank you.
2: Thank you.
0: Take care. That's. I thought that was a good story. And anyway, the backup part of it, with regard to the penny stocks, was correct. Now, I should have asked him whether he actually made any money or not, or is just one of the fish that got away. First time caller line. Actually, truth or trash line, you're on the air. Well, no, you're not. Now you are. Where are you calling from? Hello?
6: Yeah, I'm calling from Seymour, Wisconsin.
0: All right. Do you have a good truth or trash story?
6: Yeah.
0: How good?
6: All right. Me and my friend, Sean, I'm about 16, just got my license.
0: You're 16?
6: Yeah.
0: And so is Sean?
6: Yeah.
0: All right.
6: And we're driving down to Appleton. That's a town nearby, the town I live in.
0: Right.
6: And we're heading up to the store.
0: Yeah.
6: And we buy some stuff. Well, anyway, we left at, there was like this midnight madness sale. And we left at about, around midnight. So anyway, we're getting back and we have to go through the countryside.
0: Yeah, okay.
6: And we were driving down the highway and the headlights were on. And we were going down the road here and... We spot something there, and there was, like, eyes gleaming, and we thought it was deer, because there's lots of deer around the area.
0: Glowing eyes.
6: Yeah, and it raced across, and we hit something.
0: You hit it?
6: Yeah.
0: Okay.
6: And the car went all into the ditch, and we thought, my God, we must have hit someone, or right. a deer or something.
0: Right.
6: So we got out of the car, and we seen this shadowy figure. It looked like a wolf.
0: Yeah.
6: And... Only thing is, it was standing on two legs, and it took off down the field. And we took out some flashlights we had in the back seat there.
0: And?
6: And we looked back there with the flashlights, and it was gone. We couldn't make it out, so we didn't know what it was exactly. But
0: so you hit something?
6: Yeah.
0: All right, well, that is not going to the panel. 16-year-olds hit things driving all the time. Yeah. Not putting that one to the panel. If you want to tell a truth or trash story, and it's good enough to be submitted to a panel, I mean, that was just, you know, it's somebody, 16-year-olds hit something all the time. First time, truth or trash line, you're on the air. Hello.
7: Yeah, Art, this is RC in Seattle?
0: Yes.
7: Okay, I got a story for you.
0: All right, go ahead.
7: You have to hold on here a second. I'm driving a truck. Getting off the freeway now. At any rate, I was in Maui with my girlfriend. This is about 9 years ago.
0: Yes.
7: And we decided one day to go get some ice cream. So we pull into this place to get some ice cream, and we're there getting our selection, and we get ours, and she looks back, and who comes into the ice cream store but Tom Selleck.
0: Tom Selleck.
7: Tom Selleck. And my girlfriend at the time, she was the type of person that used to get really riled up whenever someone came in, someone like that.
0: Famous, yes.
7: So she's there grabbing my arm and stuff, and I'm just like, take it easy, take it easy. So we get our ice cream and we leave out there. She was so shocked that she couldn't even say hi to him or anything. So we get out to the car and I've got my ice cream. I look at her. I go, "Where's your ice cream?" And she's like, "I don't know." She ended up leaving it inside. So she wants me to go back in there and get it for her. I'm like, "There's no way I'm going back in there to go get that for you. You go get it yourself." So she still wouldn't go in. I go, "Okay, fine. I'll go in there with you." So we go back into the ice cream store, and she goes up to the counter, and it's not there anywhere.
0: Yeah.
7: And she can't figure out, and he taps her on the shoulder and says, "Excuse me, I am who you think I am, and you put your ice cream cone in your purse."
0: So Tom Selleck told her she put her ice cream cone in her purse. Had she done that?
7: Yeah, she did.
0: All right, that's a pretty good one. Hold on a second. Let's see if we can get a quick judgment here. The Selleck ice cream story, truth or trash?
8: I think it's true, Art.
0: You think it's true?
8: It sounds like something that would really happen.
0: Yeah, somebody might do that. It's true, it's true, it's true. West of the Rockies, you're on the air. What do you think about the Tom Selleck ice cream story, truth or trash? Hello there. Truth or trash?
9: Trash.
0: Trash, all right? One for truth, one for trash. Wildcard line, you're on the air. Truth or trash?
9: I've heard it before, Art. It's an urban legend. It's trash.
0: It's trash. All right, that's two for trash. East of the Rockies, you're on the air. Ice cream story, truth or trash? Hello?
10: Did you order a pizza?
0: Yes, we did, and we're wanting it now. Wildcard line, you're on the air. Truth or trash?
11: I think it's truth.
0: You think it's truth, huh? All right, that's two for truth, two for trash. East of the Rockies, you're on the air. Truth or trash? What do you say? No? West of the Rockies, truth or trash?
12: It's trash.
0: Trash. 1, 2, 3 says trash. All right, my friend, they say trash. What do you say?
12: It's trash, Art.
0: Thank you. The panel wins again.
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1: And we are playing Truth or Trash. Your story can be the absolute truth or an absolute lie. And your job, your mission is to fool the panel. And so far the panel is, they're pretty close to even. Not quite even, but pretty close to even. Wrong once more than right, I believe. Maybe I'm not keeping careful enough track. Now, folks, I want quality weirdness. 16-year-olds hitting things. That's normal. That's not weird. We need weird stories. Things that Rod Serling would be proud of. That sort of thing. Going now to our next on our Truth or Trash line. You're on the air. Where are you calling from?
2: Houston, Texas.
1: Houston. All right. What's first name?
2: Lance.
1: Lance. All right, Lance. Let's hear it.
2: In 1965, I was working on the Key Biscayne Island down off the coast of Florida. And I was driving back and forth through Rickenbacker Causeway each day. And I worked the second shift, so I got off late one night. I drove home and I saw a car parked on the beach with a hose from its exhaust into the car. I saw
1: two men. You mean like somebody committing suicide?
2: Yes. I saw two guys standing by the car, well over 8 feet tall, probably 450 pounds each.
1: Big guys.
2: Yeah. Big as dressed in black. Biggest guys I ever saw in my life. I was in a 57 Chevrolet doing about 70 miles an hour down the causeway. And
1: well, wait a minute now. Did you stop?
2: No, I did not stop.
1: You didn't stop?
2: No.
1: You're doing 70 miles an hour?
2: Yeah.
1: All right.
2: I'll tell you in a minute, because I saw this, and telepathically one guy said to the second guy, do you think he saw us? The second one said, no, I don't think so. The first one said, good, it saved his life. Now, you understand, I couldn't hear him doing 70 miles an hour, but I heard him say it, believe me. Well, I went back home. I was living on the mainland. Next morning, I bought a newspaper trying to find out what had happened. The names are kind of sketchy. One of them was named Dr. Valentine, and one was named Dr. Jessup, I think. And an article said that Dr. Jessup was taking a manuscript that involved the Philadelphia Project out Rickenbacker Causeway to Key Biscayne Island to give him the book, but he never made it.
1: So,
2: but these two guys were the last two living doctors that had been involved in. And for 4 days, I walked around in 1959, and it was one of the scariest.
1: And what was the real date?
2: The real date was I was living in 1965. This was 6 years earlier. And the newspaper, I went and bought the newspaper, and even the buildings weren't even there yet. So.
1: Good.
2: It was like
1: heavens.
2: I was locked out of time or locked in another time or something.
1: So Lance traveled from 1965 to 1959 and spent 4 days there?
2: Right, to witness this murder.
1: To witness the murder?
2: Yeah.
1: Holy
2: mackerel. It wasn't a suicide. These two guys were involved in this time machines and stuff.
1: All right, Lance. By the way, Lance, there's two important questions.
2: Yeah.
1: Were you doing drugs?
2: Absolutely not.
1: How about booze?
2: Nothing. I don't drink.
1: No booze, no. All right. Just had to ask, Lance. Had to ask. All right. West of the Rockies, Lance's travel through time story, truth or trash. Hello there.
3: Hello.
1: Yes, sir. You're on the air. Where are you?
3: Phoenix.
1: Phoenix. All right. Well, you're off the air now. Wildcard line, you're on the air. Where are you calling from?
4: Well, I'm calling from Seattle.
1: All right, and what do you think of Lance's time travel story, murder?
4: Actually? Well, it's absolutely trash.
1: Absolutely trash, huh? You don't believe in time travel?
4: No, I called to tell you my story, but
1: well, you
4: no,
1: can't
4: I don't
1: call. No, you
4: that.
1: Can't call on this line, sir. There's only one line to call to tell a story, and that's area code 702-727-1222. East of the Rockies, what do you think of Lance's four-day foray into 1959?
5: I think he's on drugs now, and it's completely trash.
1: All right, let's find out. Just Lance, are you on drugs now?
2: Absolutely not.
1: All right, well, that sounds like a very convincing absolutely not. West of the Rockies, Lance's time travel story, truth or trash?
5: I'm going to have to say it's trash.
1: Trash. All right, Lance, they have uniformly trashed your story.
2: Every word the truth, I swear to God.
1: That's a strong swear. You really swear it's true, huh?
2: Art, that happened.
1: All right. Well, Lance, we're going to have to take your word for it, and the panel goes down in flames again. Thank you, Lance, and take care, my friend. Well, I don't know if I buy that one myself, but you've got to admit that his denials of any sort of use of controlled substances or otherwise were strong and clear.
0: Now, we take you back to the past on Art Bell Somewhere in Time.

0: Back now to Truth or Trash, and you are on the air. What is your first name, please?
1: This is the Reverend from St. Paul.
0: The Reverend from St. Paul. All right, you've got a story, Reverend?
1: Yes, I sure do, Art.
0: Okay.
1: Okay, when I was in about eighth grade, freshman year, I don't know.
0: Okay.
1: I was doing some work for a local community theater called the Chimera Theater, and they had their theater in the annex of the St. Paul Downtown Science Museum. Well, I went downtown, took the bus to you know, the job. I was a, how do you call it, backstage hand, like a...
0: Yeah, like a gaffer?
1: Right, except, you know, for theater.
0: Yeah.
1: So I got downtown, and I looked at my little timesheet of what time the performance was, and it said 3 o'clock, well, and it was only 2 o'clock. Well, I said, I got time, I'll stop by the magazine shop and do whatever.
0: Sure.
1: Then I started walking, you know... Right as it hit 3, I started walking, and then as I'm just about getting there, I realized that the call time was supposed to be 1 hour before the performance. So I'm actually like 15 minutes late at this point into the performance.
0: Right.
1: I started to panic, and I'm starting to think up of excuses to tell the stage manager, because, you know...
0: Yeah, I know how that works.
1: Yeah.
0: Believe me, I know.
1: So, and then, you know, see, I was pretty irresponsible as a kid, you know, so I'd been late a couple times before. And I'm walking along, and I'm trying to think of some excuse, and I'm thinking of my stage manager's reaction. When I remember last week, she had said something, or I had said an excuse, and she said, yeah, sure you did.
0: Right.
1: And I was thinking of that. Now, keep in mind, the theater is at the Science Museum, so at this point in the day, there are school buses lined up with kids taking field trips, right?
0: Right.
1: And just as I'm about 10 feet from the door, I thought of this, her saying, yeah, sure you did. All of a sudden, I hear, out loud, yeah, sure you did.
0: Huh.
1: I look over to the back seat of a bus, and there I come eye to eye, gaze right into this kid's eyes. He's smiling ear to ear, and he slowly turns and looks back in the bus.
0: Huh. So he read your mind.
1: That was my immediate thought. I was taken aback a little bit. And then I walked in the room and basically forgot about it until later that day.
0: Well,
2: 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And now, Art Bell.

0: 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And now, Art Bell.
1: Yeah, this is Pete here in Denver.
2: Hello, Pete.
1: And I don't know if you've ever heard of this or not, but there's a little device called a Levitron. It's a magnetic type of a play toy. It's supposed to be science behind it of sorts, where you sit it down and you spin this little magnetic top and then you lift it up.
2: I know exactly what it is.
1: Okay.
2: It's like an adult Rubik's Cube because it's so damn hard to do.
1: Right. And I was introduced to this at a friend's house, and while very desperately trying different weight adjustments and different...
2: Hold on.
1: No,
2: we
1: this,
2: are, Pete,
1: this is leading
2: we,
1: into
2: yeah,
1: the story.
2: Pete, not everybody knows what a Levitron
1: is,
2: all right? A Levitron is a little device. There's a flat magnet, and you've got little shims and stuff you can put in it, and then you spin this little thing, and you lift it with a piece of plastic, and this thing spins hanging in the air as if by magic. It is amazing. That is a Levitron. So,
1: yes.
2: All right, go ahead, Pete.
1: Okay, so my friend tells me that he tried doing this for some months with no avail. I told him that I was sometimes lucky at things like this and that I should give it a try. So I give it a try a couple of times, and all of a sudden in my mind, something tells me, let him do the spinning and you do the raising with the little plastic thing to raise it up.
2: Yeah.
1: Well, I do this, and that seemed to be a good mind connection thing because we actually got the thing to work. And it spun for, I don't know, maybe a couple of minutes, I'd say.
2: Right.
1: And while it was spinning, and all the time that I had been concentrating with my mind on how to raise this thing without tipping it the wrong way, I was telling him about a mosquito attack that I had ran into when I was on a vacation trip some years before.
2: Yes.
1: Okay. This particular mosquito attack was a kind of a prominent thing because these damn mosquitoes, he was telling me that he'd seen these same types of mosquitoes. They were huge like helicopters, little miniature ones, of course. But he said that they were a tiger mosquito. And he said, yeah, he'd heard about them and seen them. He said they go right straight for you and zoom in on the blood. They don't hover around a little bit and decide to land somewhere. They just hammer on you. And I says, yeah, that's the thing. Well, 2 days later, I went to see my son, and my son and I are visiting with each other, and out of the blue, as if that my son had mentally, through mental telepathy or something, heard or been in that room somehow or the other, started talking about this story that I had told my friend about the mosquitoes, and he was laughing about how funny it was. And this flat blew my mind, because I had not told that to him. I mean, prior to this.
2: I'm not sure how all this relates, Pete. Levitron, mosquitoes.
1: Well, the thing is that I believe, or I feel, that somehow or the other, my mind's conditioning in trying to make the Levitron work made my mind work like a mental broadcasting system to my son's mind.
2: All right. I've got you, Pete. I appreciate the story, but again, it's not panel-worthy. There's just no way. I mean, that's a very subjective kind of thing. How is the panel to judge whether such a thing is so? On our Truth or Trash line, you're on the air. Hello.
3: Hello.
2: Hello, where are you?
3: Oh, calling from Seattle.
2: Do you have a good story?
3: Well, I don't know. I'll give it a try.
2: Now, it's got to be a good one.
3: Oh, I think it's pretty good.
2: What is your first name?
3: John.
2: All right, John, let's hear it.
3: Okay. About 3 or 4 years ago, wife and I were in Mexico, and we went out somewhere to, we went out to dinner, and when we got back to the hotel, we realized that everything had been, while we were out, some thieves had come into the hotel room

0: and they had ransacked the place and essentially taken everything of any value.
1: Sure.
0: Except our camera.
1: They left your camera?
0: They left our camera.
1: Now, that's weird already.
0: Well, we couldn't figure out why the devil, you know, they took traveler's checks. They took my watch. They took a lot of my wife's jewelry.
1: I've got you. Everything but the camera.
0: Everything of value, but left our camera. And it was a fairly expensive camera. It was a Canon with a an expensive lens.
1: All right.
0: Anyway, we didn't think much of. Well, you know, we were surprised. We didn't think a lot of it. Came back and reported the loss to the insurance company. Waited for the money to come. And didn't think a lot of it. And then what we did was we noticed that the camera or the film was at the end. So we we thought we'd had a few pictures left. You know, it was like on it was a 24 exposure roll, and we thought, oh gosh, you know, there's
1: sure. So
0: you know, we thought we were on like 14 or 15.
1: Yeah.
0: So whole roll was shot. So took it in, had it developed. Got the pictures back, started flipping through them, and I hope this doesn't gross anyone out, but we started flipping through the pictures, and to our horror, at the end of the film, last couple of pictures, the thieves, when they came in the hotel room, they had taken pictures of each other sticking our toothbrushes in their rear ends.
1: Oh, that's disgusting! That's absolutely disgusting.
0: Holding the brushes up with grins on their faces.
1: Oh,
0: it was like a series of sequences.
1: John, that's horrible. However, it is panel worthy. Oh, man, that is disgusting. I presume the toothbrushes were left in the room, right?
0: We had been using them ever since.
1: Oh, John. Well, I almost hate to even ask, and I hope to hell it's not true, but let's find out. West of the Rockies, you're on the air. John's disgusting toothbrush story. What do you think, truth or trash?
2: I got a true story for you.
1: No, we're not taking stories, sir. That story, truth or trash?
2: It's true.
1: Oh, you think it's true. All right. Oh, I hope not. East of the Rockies, you're on the air. John's story, the horrible toothbrush story, truth or trash?
3: It's trash. It's Urban Legend. It was in this month's Playboy with a bunch of others.
1: Really?
3: Yeah, an article on Urban Legend.
1: Wild card line, you're on the air. Truth or trash?
4: I think it's a bunch of crap.
1: West of the Rockies, you're on the air. John's horrible. Whoops, would have been. Wild card line, you're on the air. Uh-oh. My machine has gone kafooey on me. Oh, no. What do I do now? Oh, no. Now, see, I've got him on one, so I can't use the other. I've got a problem here. Let me see if I can get this sucker to work. No, see, I'm not going to be able to get it to work. All right, well, we're never going to get a panel rendering because I'm going to have to reset this little monster. Well, this is radio. What the hell? I'll just go down and reset it right now. What do I care? We'll push stuff aside here and we'll pull this off. And it will reset and then it will work. So let's put it back on. And I've got to get a rendering on this. All right, let's try it. West of the Rockies, John's story, truth or trash?
5: Yeah, this is Dan Gardino. I think it's true because it's so weird.
1: It is about the weirdest thing I've heard. Also, the most disgusting. East of the Rockies, you're on the air. John's horrible toothbrush story, truth or trash?
6: It's too sick of a thought. I'm going to say trash.
1: Trash, all right. It's something you would not hope to be true.
6: No.
1: All right. John, they say it is trash. It's close, but they say trash. What do you say?
0: Urban myth. Absolute trash.
1: Thank God. You got that out of Playboy, did you?
0: No. Actually, a friend of mine told me that had happened to some friends of his, and then I thought the story was so absolutely hilarious. I told it to a couple of other people, and they said, and everybody knew someone who said that had happened to them in Tijuana or in Baja, or somebody even told me it had happened to them in Detroit.
1: All right, my friend. Thank you. I am not going to get over that toothbrush story for some time to come, I'm afraid. Well, all right. The stories are improving. Degenerating, but improving. God, that was awful. Absolutely awful. Urban legend, not a good one either, but sort of sickeningly interesting. That's the category I'd put it in. All right, we're going to break here, and we'll do more Truth or Trash. It is the July 4th holiday weekend. Anything goes, obviously.
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0: Now, we take you back to the past on Art Bell Somewhere in Time.
1: It is a holiday weekend, and so we are playing something called Truth or Trash, and the last story will be with me for the rest of my life. Oh, man, it was awful. I'll never look at a toothbrush in a motel the same way again, ever. It's horrible. Horrible, horrible, horrible. Truth or Trash is, the object of the game is simple. I need a very Rod Serling-like kind of story. No ghost stories, no precognition stories, that sort of thing just doesn't, no UFO stories. Those kinds of things don't fly. These have got to relate in some way to real life, and they've got to be weird, really weird. Hard to believe, or I guess easy to believe, but weird. Now, you can lie your tail end off, or you can tell the truth. Object is to fool the panel. The panel is actually doing better than normal this morning. A little bit better than half, I would say. The panel has been nailing my callers. And here comes another one. The only line on which you can tell a story. Now, I need to make that clear. There's only one line where you can tell a story. That's area code 702-727-1222. 702-727-1222. All other lines are for rendering judgments on the stories. And on my Truth or Trash line, you are on the air. What is your first name, please?
2: This is Cindy Art, and hi. I'm calling from Carson City.
1: All right, Cindy in Carson City.
2: Okay, I've got a Twilight Zone story.
1: All right.
2: This happened in California about the early 1990s.
1: Okay.
2: And high desert area near Victorville.
1: Mm-hmm.
2: I was homeless, and I was living in the back of my truck, and my boyfriend was living in the back of his truck at the same time. So we had this little dirt road where we always camped out in the desert, and it was close enough to town so that we could see the housing tracks around us onto to the east of us.
1: Sure.
2: And so on this particular day, we had argued in the morning before he went to work. And when it was time for him to come back from work, I was sitting in my truck, and I dozed off. And then the sound of his truck coming woke me up, and so I was, you know, a little groggy. I'm waking up. I looked outside, and everything was kind of glowed like yellow-orange, you know, like when there's a fire, and it kind of
1: sure.
2: makes everything. Okay, that's what it looked like, but there was no fire. And there, for some reason, everything just looked strange, but I couldn't quite put my finger on it. So I could hear his truck real close, but I still couldn't see it.
1: Mm.
2: And I saw the dust rising off the road, but I couldn't see the truck. So I had to tinkle, but for some reason I was afraid to get out of my truck. I opened the door and I had my foot.
1: Wait. You had to what?
2: Tinkle.
1: Tinkle. I want to. Yeah. All right.
2: Okay. So I opened up my truck door, but I was afraid to step out on the ground, and I didn't know why. I thought, well, maybe there's a snake under there. Maybe I'm kind of getting some kind of, you know, feeling about that. So I closed my truck door. And I laid down on my seat, and I thought, well, I'll just have to hold it for a few minutes till he gets here.
1: I know how that goes.
2: And he never got there. I fell asleep, and a couple hours later, I woke up again. The yellow glow was gone, and by this time, I had to tinkle real bad. So I got out, didn't have any hesitation, got out, went to the bathroom, and walked to this little dirt knoll that was real close by the road there, looking for my boyfriend. But he was nowhere in sight, but I could see his tire tracks that had been on the road. So I thought, well, the only other place it could be is at his sister's house. So I drove over to his sister's house, and sure enough, there he was. And I said, how come you didn't come out, you know, how come you didn't come out to the desert there to meet me? He said, I was out there. He said, I could see where your truck pulled in, but your truck wasn't there. He said, I couldn't see where your truck left, but I could see where it pulled in. And I said, boy, that's really strange, because I could see your track, but I never saw your truck. So then I started thinking about the yellow glow in the sky, and I started.
1: Well, you got to keep your story straight here. It was orange when you began.
2: Well, yellow orange. You know, like
1: yellow
2: a fire.
1: Orange. All right.
2: Okay. So
1: like
2: then I started thinking back at how everything looked weird, how I couldn't quite place my finger on it. Well, the housing tracks that were to the east of us there, some of them were there, but not all of them. And the plants, you know, the sagebrush and stuff that grows out there.
1: Yeah.
2: When I stopped and thought back about it, they weren't big mature plants. They were small plants.
1: You're saying that you popped back in time.
2: Exactly. So we called it our Twilight Zone story. He could see right where I had pulled in, but he couldn't see my truck. I could see where he drove by, but I couldn't see his truck.
1: I got that. All right, Cindy, I kind of like that. Cindy travels in time. Now, the part of the story that I liked was the housing tract. Not all of the houses there. The bushes, smaller than they were. kind of adds a little flavor to the story in the yellowish-orange glow. West of the Rockies, Cindy's time travel story. What do you think? Truth or trash?
3: Yeah, I think it's truth. I think she's probably abducted by aliens or something.
1: All right. So maybe she had some missing time. Wild card line, you're on the air. Cindy's time travel story.
4: Yes, Art. This is Patrick in Portland. And this is important. I can confirm that Lance's story about the death of Dr. Jessup contains at least a grain of truth.
1: And well, that's a past story. Now we're up to Cindy's story.
4: Well, it's from the Philadelphia experiment.
1: Yeah, I know.
4: I knew you were aware of it. I just thought that people out there
1: right,
4: should
1: now,
4: know.
1: Right, now, what about Cindy? Yeah, what about Cindy's story here?
4: I don't know anything about Cindy's
1: story. All right, well, thanks for the call then, because that's all we're taking is renderings on Cindy's story. East of the Rockies, Cindy's time travel story, truth or trash?
5: I'm going with trash, Art.
1: Trash, all right. All right. West of the Rockies, Cindy's story, truth or trash?
6: Trash.
1: Trash, all right. And east of the Rockies, you're on the air, Cindy's story.
6: Trash.
1: Trash, all right, that's it, Cindy. They have trashed you.
2: It is the absolute truth.
1: It is?
2: It is the truth. I told my other friends about it, they said, you know what, this would only happen to you. It is the truth.
1: All right. You've stumped the panel. Thank you,
2: Cindy. The Twilight Zone does exist.
1: All right. Thank you. Well, I don't know. It could be. I wouldn't automatically blow that one off. I liked some of the details in that. I liked the shorter bushes and trees, the homes that had not yet been built that should have been there. I thought that was pretty good. On my Truth or Trash line, you're on the air. Hello.
7: Yeah, this is David from Ukiah.
1: Do you have a good story, David?
7: Well, I think so. This goes back to the middle of World War II, 43, 44 in there.
1: Right.
7: And at that time, they were drafting celebrities from Hollywood, you know, and they put them through basic training. And when they finished with that, they'd put them into shows, the USO and whatnot.
1: Sure.
7: And this happened to Mickey Rooney.
1: Okay.
7: He found himself in basic training and he ran afoul of this officer, young lieutenant, or whatever, that had a dislike for celebrities. He thought they were smart and whatnot, you know, and
1: right.
7: all that. So gave a pretty bad time. So they went through basic training and all this, and this officer put Mickey Rooney in charge of the latrines. So come the day of the big inspection, you know, and the general and their whatever, colonels and the lieutenant and all that, and Mickey Rooney had cleaned up the bathroom, and the last one, the one that he stood by, he'd gotten himself a jar of peanut butter and took some and smeared it on the inside of the pot, you know.
1: Oh, jeez.
7: So here comes the lieutenant and everybody, and he lifted the lid up, and the lieutenant looked down and said, "Private Rooney, what is this?" Mickey Rooney leaned down, stuck his finger in it, licked his lips, and said, "I think it's bleep, sir."
1: Oh, no. All right. That is worthy. That's disgusting. God. That goes with the toothbrush story, which those of you who just joined us this hour will have been lucky enough not to have heard. East of the Rockies, the Mickey Rooney story, truth or trash?
2: Truth.
1: Truth. Have you heard that story somewhere else?
2: No, I haven't.
1: You haven't. Where are you?
2: In Chicago.
1: All right, thank you. So there's a truth. All right, west of the Rockies, you're on the air. The Mickey Rooney peanut butter story, truth or trash?
3: Yeah, he must have really thought hard about that one. That's got to be trash, Art.
1: Trash, all right. That's one and one. Wild card line, you're on the air. Mickey Rooney story, truth or trash?
8: It is trash.
1: Trash, all right, that's two trash. It's another one I sort of hope is. East of the Rockies, you're on the air. Mickey Rooney story, truth or trash?
9: I'm going to say trash because I don't think Mickey Rooney could reach the toilet.
1: Let's find out. All right. David, truth or trash?
7: Well, he swears it's true. He told that story on the old Tonight Show before Johnny Carson was on it.
1: You're kidding.
7: And he swears up and down that he did that. And I wouldn't put it past him.
1: All right. Well, we'll have to render it truth then based on that. And you have befuddled the panel, and lowered their score. Thank you very much, David.
7: Okay.
1: Sheesh.
0: You're listening to Art Bell, Somewhere in Time. Tonight featuring Coast to Coast AM from July 4th, 1996.

0: Now, back to the lines. Do you have a truth or trash story?
1: The truth, Art. I'm calling from Stockton, California.
0: The truth is you're calling from Stockton, huh?
1: Right.
0: All right.
1: I was going down the highway, and I...
0: Wait a minute. What is your first name?
1: Ron.
0: Ron, all right.
1: Right.
0: All right, Ron.
1: I was going down the highway, and I seen this this car pulled over. And so I pulled over, and there was this lady there, and she had a flat tire. And so I got out of the car, and I helped her fix the flat tire and everything, and she was really happy that I helped her out.
0: A real gentleman.
1: And she wanted to give me some money, and I told her, no, it's okay, you know, and didn't refuse to take the money. And so she says, well, why don't you give me your address, and I'll send you a Christmas card. So I said, okay, so I gave her my address and everything.
0: Mm-hmm.
1: About 2 weeks later, this great big old truck pulls up. These guys come out, and they bring out this great big old 25-inch color TV.
0: You're kidding.
1: And on top of the TV, there was a card. Picked it up, and it said, Mrs. Nat King Cole.
0: Really?
1: Yep.
0: Oh, really?
1: It's the truth.
0: And so you got a free TV, a color TV from Mrs. Nat King Cole.
1: Right.
0: For fixing a flat tire?
1: For fixing the flat tire. She wanted to give me $5, and we went through a big, you know.
0: Yeah,
1: I
0: understand. Ron, very cool story. Hold on. We'll find out what the audience thinks. Pretty cool story. Could it be true? Elvis used to give pink Cadillacs, didn't he? Could be. West of the Rockies, Ron's a color TV story. What do you think?
2: I think it's the truth.
0: You think it's the truth?
2: Yeah.
0: You go for that one. All right, thank you. He says it is the truth. Wild card line, you're on the air. Ron's story, truth or trash?
3: This is Brian from Ashley, Oklahoma. I say it is truth.
0: Truth. You like that one, huh?
3: Yeah.
0: Why? I mean, was it the way he told the story or what?
3: It was the way he told the story.
0: All right. Well, you see now, you see how the stories sell? It's the way people tell them. It's the tone of the voice. It's something like that. It's two in a row for truth. Ron's Nat King Cole color TV story, what do you think?
4: I'm going to say Merry Christmas, and I think it's true.
0: You think it's true. Three in a row say it's absolutely true. Ron, they say it's the truth.
1: It's the truth.
0: It is the truth.
1: It's the truth.
0: You really got a brand new color TV for fixing a flat tire?
1: Yes, sir. Yes, sir.
0: All right.
1: Okay, thank you very much.
0: Thank you, Ron. Bye. Well, there you go. This is Nat King Cole. I guess if you have the money and you want to do good and somebody does good for you, something like that, you would do that. So, you know, it has a ring of truth to it. On my truth or trash line, you're on the air. Hello.
5: Hi.
0: Hi. What is your first name?
5: Me. Well, that was quick. I'm Eric.
0: I'm sorry?
5: I'm Eric.
0: Okay, Eric, where are you?
5: I'm in Studio City, California.
0: Studio City. All right, Eric, from the land of tinsel.
5: Well, it seems like we're kind of on the celebrity thing, but, well, I might as well stick with it. This is my story.
0: All right.
5: I'm an actor, made a living at it for a while, and it's been kind of dry here for the past couple of years, and I've had to do various odd jobs.
0: In other words, you weren't in ID4.
5: No, I wasn't. Yeah. Did you see it, by the way?
0: Not yet, Eric. Not yet.
5: Oh, okay.
0: So you had a long dry period. I know actors
5: star. Okay.
0: So do artists.
5: Anyway, so I've been doing various odd jobs. So I've been doing bartending with catering companies, and they called me up, and they said they needed me to work at Rod Stewart's house.
0: Ooh.
5: But for his daughter's birthday.
0: Yes.
5: But not as a bartender, as a cotton candy boy.
0: A cotton candy boy?
5: Yeah, which I wasn't into at all, but whatever. Kind of a long story. I have to try to make it short here.
0: Yes.
5: Okay, so I get there, and I'm not into it at all. My wife and I are looking at getting a guest house somewhere in the hills there, and Rod lives in a gated community. So, I was upset about not bringing these flyers that my wife and I had made that say, you know, we're a newly married couple, we want to live in a guest house,
0: right,
5: saving up to buy a house of our own, blah, blah, blah.
0: Right.
5: So I'm there, and I'm not happy about being cotton candy boy, and Rachel Hunter, his wife, is telling me, you know, go out and get the umbrellas from the pool and bring them out to the lawn so we can have shade.
0: Right.
5: So I say, okay, whatever. So I go out, and as I'm by the pool, I think, this is a good way to get home to get those flyers. So I go out and I'm pretending to struggle with this umbrella by the pool. Are you following me so far?
0: So far.
5: Okay. So I'm struggling with this umbrella, and I think, hey, you know, I'll fall into the pool. So I fall into the pool on purpose, so I can, you know, go home and change my clothes and get these flyers.
0: Right.
5: To pass them out around this gated community so my wife and I can get a guest home.
0: I've got you.
5: So as I fall into the pool, that's the first time I see Rod Stewart, and he comes out in his spiky red hair, and he says, how can I say this? I can't really say it on the radio. He basically says, I bet you feel like a jerk, mate. I bet you feel like a jerk, mate, you know, something
0: uh-huh.
5: like that. And I say, yeah, and he ends up giving me his clothes to wear for the rest of the party, and I wear his clothes, and I serve cotton candy to all the little kids. But the story ends up good because I end up, I tell Rod and Rachel that I'm, you know, going to go home and change my clothes, and I'll bring his clothes back, and I brought the flyers back, and I handed them out around the community.
0: Did you get anything out of it?
5: Yeah, actually, the story doesn't end up great because I got a call from the housing department saying that it was illegal to hand out flyers in the gated community, and please don't do this again.
0: And you never ended up getting a guest house.
5: We did not get a guest house. Not yet, but if there's anyone out there.
0: So you were trying to be sort of a house guest like our friend from the O.J. Simpson trial.
5: You're right.
0: Oh,
5: yeah, kind of like old Cato. Sure.
0: Yeah, all right. All right, so there you've got it. Let's see what you think of Eric's story. Truth or trash?
6: I think it's trash.
0: Do you really?
6: Yes, I do.
0: I mean,
6: he
0: does.
6: I've got one that can top it, but I think that's trash.
0: Well, trash it is. You're going to have to call on the other line to tell the story. You know how that goes, not this line. West of the Rockies, you're on the air. Truth or trash?
7: It's too weird to be made up. It has to be true.
0: Has to be true. All right, thank you. Wild card line, Eric's story, truth or trash?
8: I think it's trash.
0: Trash. All right, that's two for trash. Thank you. East of the Rockies, Eric's story, truth or trash? Hello there.
8: Trash.
0: Trash. All right, that's it. Three in a row. Sorry, Eric, they trashed you, buddy.
5: Art, my wife, she's come out. She wants to say something, but the story is true.
0: It is true. Put your wife on.
5: Wait, here she is.
9: It's absolutely true because I washed all those chlorine-infested clothes.
0: You did, huh? So you both swear it's true.
5: I swear to God it's true.
0: All right. Thank you very much. You have trashed the panel, but good. Man, they didn't go for that at all. And yet it was absolutely true. Sometimes, you see, you really can't tell, can you? Now, with a true story like that, it wasn't told too well. You know, he stumbled over a little bit of it, and some of it sounded like it might have been made up or something, but there we had Eric's wife absolutely certifying that it was true, so I'm going to say, rough one for you, panel. The panel now falls down to about 40%. They were doing better, but of late the panel has been not making it at all. All right, we are playing something called Truth or Trash, just for fun, weird, bizarre stories. If you have one, the only number in which to tell that story, on which to tell it, is area code 702-727-1222. Everybody run in and check your toothbrush. We'll be right back.
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1: Top of the morning to you. It's good to be here. We're doing something called Truth or Trash just for fun. It's a holiday weekend, and I felt like doing it. We may even get to a little fast blast later on. You never know. They seem to go together. But for now, it's Truth or Trash. The object is fool the panel. So far, people are doing a pretty good job. Panel's average down around 40% for the night so far, I would guess. If you have a truth or trash story, the only line you can tell it on is area code 702-727-1222. All other lines are for judgment only. And here comes the next one. You're on the air. What is your first name?
2: Hi.
1: Hi.
2: This is Angel Eyes.
1: Angel Eyes.
2: Yeah.
1: All right. I don't know if I'd have picked that name. But Angel Eyes, fine. Is that what your girlfriend calls you or your wife or something?
2: No, that's my CB handle, Art.
1: Oh, I see. All right. Okay, go right ahead.
2: Well, Art, I have a real interesting story for you this morning. I have a 50-gallon fish tank, you know, aquarium in my living room here.
1: Right.
2: And it's all fresh water. I have, you know, goldfish and a couple of betas and some neon tetras.
1: Yes, oh, I know about those, yes.
2: And they're real pretty. And, well, I go fishing quite a bit here, about 5 miles from my house. There's a lake out here.
1: Mm-hmm.
2: And we catch a lot of these, it ranges, you know, some catfish and stuff.
1: Sure.
2: And for more realism, I decided to put a catfish that I had caught that was approximately, 8 inches or so.
1: Pretty big.
2: Yeah. I decided to keep him just for the heck of it, for realism. I put him in the tank.
1: Right.
2: And thinking that they're algae eaters, you know, they just eat garbage off the bottom.
1: Yeah.
2: I didn't think they were predators.
1: Yeah.
2: And, I have a Japanese fighting fish that is a small one. We call him Gigi, Gorgeous George, because he thinks he's so good-looking, you know.
1: He's a fish with ego, all right.
2: Yeah, and, we put him in, and about 2 hours later, guess what happened? The catfish we had just put in decided to suck down the fighting fish for dessert or dinner.
1: Oh, no.
2: Yeah.
1: Probably very expensive, too.
2: Yeah, they are. They're about 20, 25 bucks a piece.
1: Figures, yeah.
2: And he couldn't go after my neon tetras for $4, right? He had to go after the good one.
1: Yeah.
2: And, my wife and me were both sitting on the couch, and we had the light on in the aquarium, and we were watching this, much to my wife's horror.
1: I can imagine.
2: And I says, oh, my God, well, that's the end of that, you know?
1: Right, of course.
2: And about 30 minutes later, the catfish suddenly had a real funny look, and he just floated. He went to the top after a few minutes.
1: Belly up?
2: He went sideways, you know.
1: Yeah, it's fish go sideways, yeah.
2: And, me and my wife were just looking at that, and I says, well, I guess he couldn't take the shock of being transferred.
1: Yeah.
2: Well, his belly started to bulge a little bit, and it split wide open.
1: Oh, my goodness.
2: And guess what come out?
1: Your Japanese fighting fish.
2: Yes, sir. He
1: alive?
2: Come out one piece.
1: That's like alien. That must have been truly disgusting to watch.
2: Yeah, it was. After the water, you know, we had to drain out most of the water for the blood.
1: What did he do? Eat his way out?
2: I guess he did.
1: Oh, that's disgusting, sir. All right, stand by. Let's find out what the panel thinks about this one. Now, talk about your fish stories. There's one. I don't know enough about a Japanese fighting fish to know whether this story could be true or not, but it sounds like a fish version of Alien. Anyway, here we go. West of the Rockies, you're on the air. Angel Eyes story, truth or trash?
3: Yes, Stephen in Phoenix, Arizona. I was wondering, didn't the gastric juices, like, hurt the fish or anything?
1: It's a good question. What about it?
3: Well, didn't it hurt the fish? I mean, was the fish...
1: We'll ask. Angel Eyes, what about it?
2: No, it didn't appear to hurt him at all. He had some, scales missing off him. And he had some white patches, but that was about it.
1: All right.
2: He's still alive.
3: I see. It's truth.
1: You say it's truth. All right, you like that. All right, thank you. There's one says truth. East of the Rockies, you're on the air. What do you say, truth or trash?
4: Truth.
1: Truth? Really?
4: Just the way he told it.
1: Just the way he told it. All right, thank you. Amazing. Wild card line, you're on the air. Hello, truth or trash?
5: It's truth.
1: Truth? Really? Three in a row say truth.
5: I've seen it happen.
1: Oh, come on.
5: Oh, well, not with the catfish, but I've seen the betas fight with sharks and...
1: But have you ever seen a fish eat its way out of another fish's belly?
5: Well, no, but I've seen fish eat other fish.
1: All right. Well, it must have been the way he told the story then. Well, okay, Angel Eyes, they say it is the truth.
2: It is absolutely the truth.
1: It is.
2: We used to call him GG, Gorgeous George. Now we call him Lucky, for darn lucky.
1: Well,
2: and we, after, now I didn't tell you everything. Afterwards, my son happens to die, you know, he dissects things, you know.
1: Yeah.
2: And he took it and dissected, you know, he opened up the belly with a little hobby knife.
1: Yeah.
2: And most of its internal organs were gone.
1: Oh, man.
2: The fish had literally eaten his way out.
1: The little fish ate the big fish. Oh, man, that is an incredible story.
2: Yeah, and this little fish was no bigger than 4 inches. He was about 3 to 4 inches.
1: He must have been a little bigger after eating all of that.
2: He was small, but I'll tell you, he had some guts to him.
1: Well, that must be why they call him a... Guts to him, yeah, thank you. That must be why they call him a fighting fish. All right, we'll get back to another heartwarming story here in a moment. The VTech... I just picture that in my mind.
0: 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Tonight featuring Coast to Coast AM from July 4th, 1996.

0: back to our truth or trash line. What is your first name, please?
1: My name is Rich.
0: Rich, you're going to have to speak up good and loud, Rich. Where are you located?
1: I'm at LAX.
0: Airport?
1: Yes.
0: All right. Rich, go ahead.
1: Well, Art, you live in Pahrump?
0: I do.
1: Well, I took off in a sailplane out of Pahrump one time.
0: I headed north, and
1: I was trying to go for a distance.
0: Now, it's one of those things where a little prop plane, takes you up and then releases you?
1: Exactly. In fact, it was a guy named Christensen who had a crop duster up there at near Calf Haven there.
0: Well, I know of the person and I know of the place, so yes, go ahead. So he took you up.
1: Yeah, he gave me a tow, and I released there over Hidden Hills Ranch, and I flew north, and my destination was Ash Meadows.
0: Ash Meadows. Now, I don't know where that is.
1: Well, that is a house of ill repute that has a little runway over there.
0: Yeah, they have me here.
1: It's about 50 miles north of my takeoff.
0: So you're going to try to glide 50 miles?
1: Yes.
0: All right.
1: And sure enough, I made it over to this area, and I located this dirt strip and lined up the glider.
0: Yep.
1: Pretty much landed right down the center of the runway. It was a good thing, because when the glider came to a stop, I had noticed there were berms on both sides of the runway from having it been plowed or scraped.
0: Right.
1: And if I would have been to the left or right just a few inches, literally, probably a foot and a half either side of the wing, I probably would have hit the wing and probably done some damage. But what I had to do now was get a hold of my official observers. And here I am several hundred yards from this compound.
0: What do you mean, official observers?
1: Well, to get this record,
0: oh,
1: I have to have people seal a barograph, which is a pressure recording instrument, to prove that it was a continuous flight and I wasn't towed. And
0: right, I've got you.
1: A bunch of stuff like that. And so here I am. It's kind of windy, so I take off my parachute, put it on the right wing tip to hold it down, and I look up, and these trees and this building is off yonder, and I look over there, and I said, boy, I'm just going to have to walk over there and see if I can get somebody on the phone.
0: Sure.
1: And they were going to come and tow me out of there. So I take off walking, just, you know, a pair of Levi's and a T-shirt and tennis shoes. And I get about halfway there, and I look up, and I see something that I don't like at all.
0: It's what?
1: Probably the biggest Doberman pincher I'd ever seen.
0: Yeah.
1: And I don't have a weapon. And sure enough, it notices me, and I didn't want to freak out, so I kept walking slowly, steadily.
0: Mm.
1: And pretty soon the dog starts coming at me. It starts running towards me. I didn't know quite what to do about all this.
0: Very bad.
1: I kept walking, and with a stride, I reached down, and I picked up kind of a medium-sized stick in my right hand.
0: So far, it all rings true.
1: This dog is starting to run faster towards me, and my heart is beating, and I'm clutching this stick.
0: Yeah.
1: And this dog arrived at me. I didn't quite know what I was going to do with the stick, because I'd never been attacked by a dog and
0: sure,
1: never beat one up before either. And
0: so?
1: The dog ends up coming straight to me, screeching halt right in front of me, rolls over, and wants to be petted. I ended up petting the dog on the belly, throwing the stick, playing fetch with him. Me and this dog, best friends now. I walked the rest of the half of the distance into this compound, and it's abandoned. This place has been closed down.
0: Yeah.
1: And I go building to building, and finally I look in, and here's the caretaker in his underwear, drinking a beer, watching TV. I rap on the door. He is scared. He could have probably had a heart attack, because he didn't hear any cars. He didn't hear any airplanes. His dog is the world's best guard dog. And here I am knocking on his door with his dog at my side. That's my story.
0: All right. Cool. Good story, but I'm not going to put that to a panel. I don't know why. It's just an interesting story, but maybe not weird enough. However, I will validate one part of it. That person he mentioned does fly. That person he mentioned is here. And so I would say that story probably is true. On our truth or trash line, you're on the air. Hello. Wait a minute. Now you're on the air.
2: Hello?
0: Hello.
2: How's it going?
0: It's going all right. Do you have a story?
2: No, I just called to say hi.
0: Well, goodbye then. We're doing Truth or Trash on that line. That's area code 702-727-1222. And on the Truth or Trash line, you're on the air. Hello? Hello?
3: How are you doing?
0: I'm doing okay. Do you have a story? Do you have a story?
3: I do.
0: Is it a good one?
3: It's a great one.
0: Let's hear it.
3: Okay, my name is Gary. I live in Troy, Missouri.
0: All right.
3: Used to work for a major airline, and I was stationed in Albuquerque, New Mexico.
0: Okay.
3: Working there one day, and we got a call in from an airplane that was flying overhead en route from Philadelphia to Phoenix.
0: Okay.
3: The captain calls, and he told us that he had requested emergency clearance to land in Albuquerque. Please be ready on the ramp when he arrived.
0: Right.
3: He reported that he was hearing a noise, a knocking noise, from down below the cargo hold of the aircraft.
0: Bad.
3: So, of course, the tower did their thing, gave him clearance. We called our dispatch back in Philadelphia. He landed the plane. He landed the plane, raced to the gate, stopped at the gate. The police were alerted. They didn't know whether this could possibly be, you know, someone in the belly of the plane or what to do.
0: Well, sure.
3: They stood there with their guns drawn. We went out, opened the aircraft. This is where it gets a little bit weird. Opened the cargo hold of the aircraft. Of course, all the passengers are on the plane. All their luggage is loaded in the plane below them. We opened the bins and looked in there. All the bags were all stacked nice like they had been stacked in Philadelphia to be unloaded in Phoenix. In between all the bags was what we referred to as an HR, a human remains. Required to get up in the aircraft, look around, couldn't find anything that would make any noise, any knocking noise. Talk to the captain. He said he had gone back from the cockpit.
0: Wait. A human remains. You mean like a coffin?
3: Correct.
0: Okay, yeah.
3: Correct.
0: I've got you.
3: A casket, you know, sealed casket.
0: Yes, I've got you.
3: The captain wanted to open the casket.
0: Yeah.
3: A little eerie. Federal law doesn't allow you to do that.
0: I understand.
3: So it's sealed where it's put on the aircraft and unsealed by whoever picks it up.
0: Nevertheless, short of any other reason for this knocking noise,
3: We researched it, could never identify what it was. The aircraft came in a little bit hard. He required to sit there until the brakes cooled down, went ahead, taxied out, took off, and flew on to Phoenix. Never did know what the noise was.
0: Interesting story, but again, I'm not submitting it to the panel because it is so subjective. How could we know? You don't want to think, of course, that some poor souls in a casket. I mean, they should have opened the casket if there was a... What I don't understand is, why didn't they open the casket? I mean, what if? Can you imagine that? On my Truth or Trash line, you're on the air. Hello.
4: Art, this is the Raven, Don, from KPNW Eugene, Oregon.
0: Yes, sir.
4: The story that I have to tell you, I'm still shook up about because, well, the conclusion came about 4 hours ago tonight.
0: All right, real quick.
4: Okay. 6 weeks ago, we had friends, neighbors that moved.
0: Yes.
4: And so in our complex, the wife went out to the dumpster and had found an ivy plant.
0: A what?
4: Ivy.
0: Ivy plant, yeah, okay.
4: Yeah, beautiful, beautiful. She brought it in and said, look what I found.
0: Right.
4: So I'm not into plants, but I decided, hey, why not take care of it, nurse it, the whole thing.
0: Right.
4: So I kept it around on top of the hutch. It's beautiful, it grows, the whole thing. Well, about 6-7 days ago, I had come out, and we have Smudge. We have two cats, and one's named Smudge. Smudge had gotten tangled up in the ivy plant.
0: Mm.
4: And we thought maybe he had a heart attack or died or was frustrated or whatever, and he was all wrapped up into the plant.
0: Yeah.
4: We took him to the vet, and he said that either he choked on it, something happened, and the cat died. We were really upset about it. The whole thing. Tonight, to celebrate the 4th of July, we went out to dinner. When we went into the restaurant, we had to wait because the lines were so long and everything.
0: Yes.
4: We had friends. They were there. The ones who had moved were there.
0: Yes.
4: We sit down, have the dinner with them.
0: Yeah.
4: And we got talking, and they said, well, how's everything going? How's the neighborhood and all that? We said, fine. And they said, how's your cat and all that? And the wife got shook up and said, well, Smudge died. And, oh, well, what happened? How did it happen? And we said, well, it's the strangest thing. It got tied up in this ivory plant, and the best that had choked and was eating on it.
0: Yeah.
4: They both turned white as ghosts. She got up, the woman got up, went to the bathroom. The husband sat there and said, you won't believe what happened. That plant was ours. We threw it away. And I said, well, we got it. The wife confiscated it. He said, no, you don't understand. 4 days before we were to move, we have a ferret. And they let it run around the house and all of that. And they couldn't find that at all. Boxes were stacked. They went over to where the plant was, and the ferret was dead.
0: Oh, my God.
4: They didn't take the ferret to the vet or anything, but they said it looked like it had eaten on it and choked on it. I'm so shook up, we didn't even go see fireworks. I'm sitting here looking at this plant.
0: Raven, I'll tell you, I'd trash that plant. Raven, that's a hell of a story. Hold on, we're going to put that one to the panel. Raven's animal-killing ivy plant. Truth or trash? Hell of a story. West of the Rockies, you're on the air. What do you think of Raven's story?
5: I'm going to say truth.
0: Truth? You believe that, huh?
5: Yep.
0: Well, he sounded pretty shook, didn't he?
5: Yep.
0: All right. East of the Rockies, Raven's ivy killing plant story. Truth or trash?
6: This is the plant. The story is true.
0: Really? All right. Thank you. Wild card line, Raven's ivy plant story. Truth or trash?
5: I believe it's trash because I'd be still so shook up I wouldn't even have called.
0: Really?
5: Yeah.
0: Okay. West of the Rockies, truth or trash?
7: It's truth.
0: You think it's the truth?
7: Yes.
0: All right. Well, there it is. Three people say it's truth. Three out of four is all you need. Raven, they say it's the truth. Is it really the truth?
4: Well, Art, I've been listening to you for years, and you're going to be hearing me call you again because I'm so shook up about lying. It is the trash. That ivory plant couldn't do anything. I still got Smudge sitting here, and he's looking at me saying, what are you doing that for? I mean, you're crazy as in a pet bone. That story. Listen up, folks out there. I mean, good grief. Well, you see, from Oregon, what do you expect, you know?
0: Oh, listen, Raven, that's how you do it to him, and you did it to him.
4: I love it. I'll be calling you again, Art.
0: All right, Raven, take care.
4: Okay, bye-bye.
0: Bye-bye. Gotcha. So the panel's average sinks once again. Truth or Trash is what it's called. We do it every now and then. It's a holiday. We're doing it now.
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1: All right, folks, holiday weekend. We're going to do Fast Blast. That means you get to say about a sentence or two, so you better make it meaningful. At the most, a paragraph. Then we go on to the next call. Any line you can get through on is fair game. First-time callers, 702-727-1222. The wildcard line, 702-727-1295. West of the Rockies, 1-800-618-8255. 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And now, away we go. East of the Rockies, you're on the air.
2: I just wanted to say that, Bob Dole, you really blew it. I thought, as a last resort, I might have had a candidate there, but when you came out and said that you didn't think cigarettes were addictive and that you weren't part of the cigarette lobby, I had to call it quits. But
1: all right, call it quits, huh? Cold Turkey, I wonder, west of the Rockies, you're on the air.
3: Yeah, Dr. Democrat here. You know, Clinton's going to win this election by a big shot, Art. I'm telling you, by a large margin. Thank you.
1: That was no more Doc Democrat than the man in the moon. First time caller line, you're on the air.
4: Art, how's it going? ADI for tomorrow, goodbye.
1: Goodbye. Wild card line, you're on the air.
5: Hi, Art. This is Esther from Reno.
1: Yes.
5: Satisfaction. Curiosity killed the cat, but satisfaction brought it back. Nine times, to be exact.
1: Uh-huh. Somebody sent me a fax asking whether a radioactive cat has 18 half-lives. West of the Rockies, you're on the air.
6: Yes. Art, can you form a support group for everyone who wants to be in the room with a nuclear device?
1: I love that story. First-time caller line, you're on the air.
7: I think Hillary is one good-looking woman.
1: All right, well, there is a majority of one. Wildcard line, you're on the air.
8: If you pick up a starving dog and make him prosperous, he will not bite you. This is the principal difference between a dog and a man.
1: All right, thank you. East of the Rockies, you're on the air.
9: Yes, I think ABC Nightly News TV should get three hip hurrahs for reporting about the illegal Mexican action in Los Angeles and how they beat up those elderly people and stomped on the flag.
1: All right, thank you. Well, actually, all of the networks reported on that fracas. West of the Rockies, you're on the air.
10: Yeah, this is Rob in Alaska, and I just wanted to say that the flute was invented before the wheel.
1: First-time caller line, you're on the air.
11: Are we playing through the trash, Art?
1: Nope.
11: It's over with.
1: Yep.
11: Dolan 96.
1: Thank you. Wildcard line, you're on the air.
12: I think we should take all of our troops out of places like Haiti and Bosnia, where they don't belong, and put them on the Mexican border where they can shoot illegal aliens as they come across the border.
1: All right. Don't be afraid to say what you think. East of the Rockies, you're on the air.
13: I'd like to tell people to stop urinating on floors in public bathrooms.
1: Well, I'll second that. West of the Rockies, you're on the air.
14: Yeah, I want to wish you a happy Independence Day from Golden Gate Park in San Francisco, California.
1: All right. First-time caller line, you're on the air.
15: Yeah, I just wanted to say how much I love the show and love my wife, Cindy. Thanks.
1: Thank you. That's a stage I'm honored to share, I guess. Wildcard line, you're on the air. Hi.
16: Yes, there is a relatively simple solution to the problem of the carcinogenic nature of tobacco. All we have to do is mandate that the tobacco companies contribute and subsidize testing, genetic testing, so that people can cheaply determine whether they are at risk.
1: All right, thank you. East of the Rockies, you're on the air.
17: Never underestimate the power of Laser Cat.
1: Laser Cat. West of the Rockies, you're on the air.
18: This is Bob from Oslake. God bless America and happy Independence Day.
1: Indeed. First time caller line, you're on the air.
19: Down in Baroque, Nevada.
1: Well, we missed the last part. Wildcard line, you're on the air.
20: Hey, Art. Hey, I sent you some alien gray sculptures of alien gray head. Did you like them?
1: I love them. Thank you.
20: You're welcome, Art.
1: East of the Rockies, you're on the air.
21: Yeah, Art, I want to thank you for the show, and I want to say goodnight, Miss Talabash, wherever you are.
1: West of the Rockies, your turn. You're on the air.
5: Art Bell, the bovine hormone and genetically altered food is far more dangerous than cigarettes. I may have seen the Kubra cobra or whatever that bird's name is, large, huge wings, and flying at about the high as a plane coming in to land, saw his wings against the sky, and they swooped, and he came from the west.
1: All right, what was the name of that animal again?
5: The Chupacabra.
1: The what now? The Chupacabra?
5: Yeah.
1: The Chupacabra. First time caller line, you're on the air.
0: What did one earthquake say to the other earthquake?
1: I don't know.
0: Wasn't my fault.
1: Jeez. Wild card line, you're on the air.
2: Yes, the bees are gone. However, so are the mosquitoes.
1: Now, you know, I hadn't noticed that. We don't get mosquitoes in the desert, usually, so I don't know. East of the Rockies, you're on the air.
2: ID4.
1: ID4. Hey, by the way, everybody, remember to listen for my name. Somebody sent me a fax and said, in one of the war room shots in ID4, my name was there. Oh, one other thing. We've got a jump on our webpage to the ID4 page. So if you want to see what ID4 is about, go up to my webpage. I should have said that earlier. It's www.
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1: Is Interact. It's a good one, though, isn't it?
2: Yes, it is. West of the Rockies, you're on the air.
1: If you're wondering whether good will triumph over evil, well, it just did. In fact, it did again. And there it did again.
2: First time caller line, you're on the air.
3: Hello, Art Bell, John from San Diego.
2: Hi, John.
3: What will be your fate in 1998?
2: I don't know. I don't look ahead like that, John. Wildcard line, you're on the air.
4: Bob Dole and Bill Clinton are both horrible, miserable candidates. They're both sold out. Every thinking American should get totally behind former Colorado Governor Lamb. He's great, he's fiscally conservative, and he's pro-choice, which is the right way.
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6: This is the Chupacabra. Do you know where your cat comet is right now?
2: Actually, I do. Yes, I do. East of the Rockies, you're on the air.
7: Yes, Art. I'd just like to tell you that I loved your show. It's the first time I've ever listened to it, and I'd like for you to tell me other times that it's going to be on.
2: Probably every now and then. Keep listening. First time caller line, you're on the air.
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2: Wildcard line, you're on the air. Hello.
9: Kill them.
10: Kill who?
9: Kill them before it's too late.
2: East of the Rockies, you're on the air.
11: Hello, Arbel.
2: Hello.
11: I'd like to listen to your show. I need Stan Freeman's address if you have it.
2: Oh, no, I don't have it, sir. I'm sorry, not handy. West of the Rockies, you're on the air.
12: Susie Sacramento, no one can make you feel inferior without your consent.
2: Oh, yeah, that's right. East of the Rockies, you're on the air.
13: Yes, would you play Midnight Oasis?
2: I will do that, yes. First time caller line, you're on the air.
7: Yeah, that's mighty generous to call that pathetic little whining noise I keep hearing a crying wolf.
2: Wildcard line, your turn, you're on the air.
14: The meek shall inherit the earth, but the strong shall move on.
2: No doubt. They always do, don't they? East of the Rockies, you're on the air. Hello? No serenades. West of the Rockies, you're on the air.
15: Yes, can you please tell Stan Freeberg next time he's on? I've been waiting. I've sent a self-addressed stamped envelope for the report.
2: All right, well, you'll be getting it. That's Stanton Friedman you're talking about. First time caller line, you're on the air.
14: Art, it's hard to get to work when you keep asking to chase chupacabras out of your car every morning.
2: Well, at least you got the name right. Wildcard line, you're on the air.
16: Yesterday's history, tomorrow's a mystery. Today is a gift. That's why we call it the present.
2: East of the Rockies, you're on the air.
7: Happy 5th of July, everybody.
2: Yes, indeed. It is the day after the birthday. Somebody sent me a fax earlier and said, are we counting them up or are we counting down? West of the Rockies, you're on the air.
17: Hi, Art.
2: Hello.
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17: Don't read the Newsweek article. I read it today, and I don't need to see the movie now.
2: All right. Well, that's too bad if they gave it away. First time caller line, you're on the air.
18: Hi, Art. No matter how fast a fish swims, it never sweats. God bless America.
2: I guess that would be true about a fish, wouldn't it? Wildcard line, you're on the air.
19: Craig from Bakersfield. How did the ID4, how did the fleet of RVs know they were supposed to head toward Area 51? No.
2: Who knows? East of the Rockies, you're on the air.
1: What's the difference between meat and fish?
2: Between meat and fish?
1: Yeah.
2: There is a difference. I don't know exactly what it is. One is from a mammal and the other is...
0: Call the Wildcard Lines, area 702-727-1295.
2: West of the Rockies, you're on the air.
4: Hi, Art. I just wanted to say that the liberals are sucking the fun out of 4th of July. They have banned real fireworks in the United States and most states. Only a few states have real fireworks like bottle rockets and firecrackers. And God bless those states. Who do you think was lighting off the bombs bursting in air? It wasn't some pyrotechnic company. It was the founding fathers.
2: Yes,
4: revolutionary.
2: All right, thank you. First time caller line. You're

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1: Hi, Art.
0: Hello.
1: Hi, yeah, my husband's a great fan of yours, and he loves your voice diffuser, and he's wondering where he could get one.
0: You mean my special weird voice effect machine?
1: Exactly.
2: I told the vendor it's only at a secret location. I can't give it away.
0: But maybe I'll get them on as an advertiser, then you'll know, all right?
1: Okay.
0: All right, thank you. Wildcard Line, you're on the air. Hello.
3: Hello.
0: Hello.
3: Every fog will have his day.
0: Yeah, that's right. That was a pretty good story. West of the Rockies, you're on the air.
4: Against boredom, even the gods themselves struggle in vain.
0: Indeed they do. First-time caller line, you're on the air.
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1: Newsflash. President's Eagle gets knocked down by two Osprey hawks on Independence Day. Reports has it Hillary hired hawks.
0: It's true. They released this big bird and two other birds. I guess the president didn't. The guy next to him released it. And these two other birds knocked it down, and they had to go recover it and put it back in intensive care or something. It was kind of strange. East of the Rockies, you're on the air.
2: Yeah, the next person that calls in Truth or Trash with a dead cat story will have a true chupacabra story to tell.
0: That sounds like a threat. First time caller line, you're on the air.
3: Hi, Art. This is Jim from Harrisburg. Quick quiz. If you're inside a bathroom, or if you're outside a bathroom, you're an American. What are you when you're inside a bathroom?
0: I don't even want to guess at that one. Wild card line, you're on the air.
4: Art, let me ask you this. What if this was not a hypothetical question?
0: What if this was not a hypothetical question?
4: Yeah, something to think about, isn't it?
0: Yeah, it is. Thank you. First time caller line, you're on the air.
5: You know what we all share with frogs?
0: What?
5: We're all going to croak eventually.
0: That's true. We will. We will. We're all headed toward croakdom. East of the Rockies, you're on the air.
6: Can you explain to your listeners why approximately 90% of all American college professors are liberal Democrats?
0: Yes, because we have a liberal educational system, and so what else would you expect? West of the Rockies, you're on the air.
7: I just want to say happy birthday, America. You're still the greatest.
0: Yes, you are. The late great, that's what we don't want to hear. First time caller line, you're on the air.
8: Art? Under Clinton, we live in a dictatorship. If Doc Democrat and Charlie Liberal and anyone else does not believe that, tell them to write in their next tax check to the IRS that it's paid in protest and that Bill Clinton and Hillary Clinton are two pieces of garbage. See what will happen. See if they have the guts to do that.
0: All right. Have you done it?
8: I did half of that in 1968. When
0: half
8: it was legal.
0: Of that? Half
8: yeah.
0: of that, sir?
8: I wrote paid in protest in 1968.
0: Yeah, I know, but you didn't say the line about Bill and Hillary.
8: No,
0: right? Well,
8: no.
0: All right, no guts. Wild card line, you're on the air.
9: Yes, and this is to Geekmeister Yankhart, return to your commandant for admiration.
0: East of the Rockies, you're on the air.
10: Let's see me, Chunga, Chewbacca.
0: Nobody can get that right. West of the Rockies, you're on the air.
11: How you doing, Art?
0: Okay.
11: This is Richard. I'm calling from Roswell, New Mexico.
0: Yes.
11: Just want to say America needs to grow up. We need to decriminalize marijuana in prohibition. And I just wanted to say hi to James, working on his BBS across town in Roswell.
0: All right. First time caller line, you're on the air.
12: Art Bell is an alien from outer space.
0: Well, that's good hypothetical. Wild card line, you're on the air.
13: Resistance is futile. As it has been, is over. From this time forward, you will service us.
0: East of the Rockies, you're on the air.
14: Yeah, the best ticket would be Nancy Castlebaum and Jan Myers.
0: That's the dream team, huh? West of the Rockies, you're on the air.
15: Hey, Art, two things real quick. What do you think about Carlos Castaneda? Can you get him on? And two, Hemp for Victory, and have a great night.
0: Hemp for Victory, huh? First time caller line, you're on the air.
16: It's Chupacabra, Chupacabra, Chupacabra. Come on, people, get it right.
0: Nobody gets it right but you, sir. Wild card line, you're on the air.
17: There is something everywhere.
0: That's a pretty heavy statement. East of the Rockies, you're on the air.
18: Hi, you need to tell Linda that since they didn't find that drum, that was just a weird resynthesis of the intestinotomy of Brett Favre.
0: I'm going to have to think about that one. First time caller line, you're on the air.
19: Yeah, when Cain killed Abel, his daddy looked up and said, oh my God, we're being quickened.
0: Wild card line, you're on the air.
20: Oh yeah, Art, you the man. Hey, you remember MUFON, Art?
0: I do.
20: Oh, you are? You know they look for radio broadcasters, don't you?
0: MUFON is the Mutual UFO Network.
20: Yeah, I just got their material. I think it's great. You know the guy out here in Hawaii? He's a major in the Air Force. Ain't that a trip?
0: Yep. East of the Rockies, you're on the air.
21: The end of the world is tomorrow.
0: It may be. Well, one of these days, that's going to be right. West of the Rockies, you're on the air.
22: Yes, sir. This is Colombo, and I just want to say that
1: You know, it's a wonderful show there, and you got certainly got the clues right.
0: East of the Rockies, you're on the air.
2: God bless America and happy birthday.
0: First time caller line, you're on the air.
22: Yeah, they fired up HARP the other day for 2.3 seconds, which caused a power failure, and we lost all satellite feed.
0: Well, as a matter of fact, I have a fax from a pilot who lost his navigational system, as did all of them. East of the Rockies, you're on the air.
23: There's nothing nowhere.
0: There's nothing nowhere. Well, that was not as profound as the other one, because there's something everywhere. Wild card line, you're on the air.
24: Keel, Moosehead, Squirtle.
0: I didn't get that. East of the Rockies, you're on the air.
25: Dennis Rodman, rule.
0: West of the Rockies, you're on the air.
2: Yeah, for all of America to consider, why do they keep doing a new fireworks show on television this time of year? Why don't they just keep showing an old one?
0: You know, that's a very good point. We'll end the half hour on that point. A fireworks show. Video. They all do look the same year to year to year, don't they?
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1: And we're just kind of goofing off this morning. 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
1: Yeah, Larry, long-time listener, first-time caller. Two quick things. How do you think the Braves are going to do this year? And when are you going to tell the baby tender story again?
0: All right, thank you. I have no idea how the Braves are going to do. Absolutely no idea. And as for the other story, I don't know. Wild card line, you're on the air.
2: Hitler is alive and well in Miami.
0: Hitler is alive and well in Miami. Hitler is alive. What does that mean? Well, east of the Rockies, you're on the air.
3: I don't hear any more about chupacabras. What happened?
0: Oh, they're out there. They're out there. You'll be hearing about them or seeing them. First time caller line, you're on the air. Hello.
4: Good morning, Trey. KMED Radio would never be the same without you.
0: That's true. Actually, it's not on the air. That's a long story. Wildcard line, you're on the air.
5: Good morning, Art. Garrett from Santa Rosa.
0: Yes, sir.
5: And I'd like to say, if you're in Amsterdam, please stop by a coffee house and burn one in the memory of Tom Jefferson, hemp smoker.
0: All right, yeah, I hear it's legal over there. We'll see. East of the Rockies, you're on the air.
6: Could you please pass the chupacabra?
0: At least they're saying it right. West of the Rockies, you're on the air.
7: Good morning, James and Rockwell. Working on my BBS, wanted to say hi to Richard and Robert.
0: Well, they said hi to you, so now it's been a two-way deal. First time caller line, you're on the air.
8: If a chupacabra called Art Bell, would he tell it to turn down its radio?
0: Probably not. He'd just take a bite out of me. Wild card line, you're on the air.
9: When you see the light at the end of the tunnel, it's a trick. Don't go towards it.
0: Yeah, I know. I've heard that one before. East of the Rockies, was that John? East of the Rockies, you're on the air.
10: Yes, I'd like to say that angels do exist.
0: That's it?
10: That's it.
0: All right, thank you. Angels exist. Well, they may. West of the Rockies, you're on the air. First-time caller line, you're on the air.
11: The quickening will come to a head in 2 years.
0: Well, that's a good guess. Wild card line, your turn, you're on the air.
12: March on Boris Yeltsin, march on to the bar, get a glass of vodka, and don't buy that lady a car.
0: East of the Rockies, you're on the air.
13: Great show again, Art. Love you here in Nashville. Good night.
0: Good night. West of the Rockies, you're on the air.
14: Hi. Not all conservatives are stupid people, but all stupid people are conservatives.
0: Oh, now that's mean-spirited. First-time caller line, you're on the air.
15: Hey, Art, I've been hassled by a ghost or demon for years now, but it told me if I called you, it would fall to the phone lines to you and bother you instead. So have fun.
0: It may be true, sir. God, I love this thing. Wild card line, you're on the air.
16: Yeah, we've got a beautiful used Yucca-Mucca down here for you at the mountain. We've got pre-apocalypse financing and a low 6.66 financing rate. This is Don in KC, Art.
0: All right, thank you. East of the Rockies, you're on the air.
17: Do you think Rush might actually be a secret mole or paid agent of the Democratic Party?
0: A lot of people have been asking that lately. I wonder why. First-time caller line, you're on the air.
18: Yeah, Art, I was just wondering if I could get you to send out your fax number again. I had it written down, and I lost it, and I had a couple things I want to send to you, sir.
0: All right, here it comes. It's area code 702-727-8499. 702-727-8499. Wild card line, you're on the air.
19: Yeah, the U.S. Secret Service has a lead on the chupacabra. They find that the sightings only occur when Bill lets Hillary out at night.
0: Oh, see, that's mean-spirited, too. East of the Rockies, you're on the air.
20: Yeah, all right. When's the next time you're going to be on AOL?
0: Well, probably in about 20 minutes. West of the Rockies, you're on the air.
21: Hey, Rocky, watch me pull a chupacabra out of my head.
0: People are consumed with that, aren't they? Wild card line, you're on the air.
22: Hey, Art, this is Anson, the angel in Missoula. And I just have a little poem for you. As green as a preacher's pocket, but not nearly as deep. Whenever I take my frog to church. God, how did that go?
0: I don't know. First time caller line, you're on the air. East of the Rockies, you're on the air.
23: Yes, Art, Charlie Liberal has you at a disadvantage since you argue from knowledge, and that's limited, and he argues from ignorance, and that's unlimited.
0: Well, that's a perspective. West of the Rockies, you're on the air.
24: Hi, Art.
1: The Chupacabra will be nominated as Dole's running mate for two obvious reasons. Number one, he'll give the ticket a kinder and gentler disposition. Number two, he knows how to get Clinton's goat.
0: First time caller line, you're on the air.
2: Who is who generally, whereas who is who individually is not directly so.
0: Wild card line, you're on the air.
3: Charlie, liberal in California.
0: I don't think so. East of the Rockies, you're on the air.
4: Who would win in a blood-sucking race, the Chupacabra or a lawyer?
0: I won't answer that. West of the Rockies, you're on the air.
24: Ross Perot, down here in Dallas. Now, you said yesterday, Art, some guy put a camera in an outhouse?
0: That's right.
24: Did he use a number one or number two lens?
0: That's disgusting. First time caller line, you're on the air.
25: Hi, Art. I just have a little poem for you about 4th of July. Can I read it?
0: If it's little.
25: It's little. It's the 4th of July, and all over town, the bars are serving round after round. Another three-day weekend for execs and bankers to head for the hills and get away from the hassles and noise of a business day. A day for families to head for the park for food and fun until it gets dark. Then the excitement starts mounting. The time is near. Soon the sky will light up. They want it all year for the first explosion that fills the sky with millions of colors 10,000 feet high.
0: All right, well, that'll have to do it. East of the Rockies, you're on the air. Hello.
26: Hey, I made it from a payphone, of all things.
0: Well, go.
26: Hey, I got a question for you. Is Dr. Pepsi going to be on anytime in the near-distant future?
0: In the near-distant future, yes. West of the Rockies, you're on the air.
27: Yeah, for those H.P. Lovecraft fans out there, Cthulhu and Yog-Sothoth for President 96.
0: All right. First-time caller line. You're
28: I didn't know if you'd talk about California making it illegal to sell lottery tickets out of their dispensers. Why don't they close down the Quick Pick ticket machines as well, then?
0: All right. Wild card line, your turn. You're on the air.
29: Thank God for the Son, His Son, Jesus Christ.
0: Thank you. A nice little religious-ism. East of the Rockies, you're on the air.
30: Art, how can you be two places at once when you're really nowhere at all?
0: I can do that easily. I've done it for years. Demonstrated it right here. West of the Rockies, you're on the air.
20: Yeah, Art, why did the liberal cross the road?
0: I don't know.
20: To tax the other side.
0: East of the Rockies, you're on the air.
20: Art, Robert, New Orleans, if Tarzan and Jane were Cajuns, what would that make Cheetah?
0: I'm not going to answer that. First time caller line, you're on the air.
25: Hi, I can't help but wonder when it's over and done if we've forgotten that the 4th of July is more than just parties and lights in the sky.
0: I doubt that we have. Wild card line, you're on the air.
31: Leave Lucky alone or I'll put him in your toilet bowl.
0: All right. East of the Rockies, you're on the air.
32: Art, the meek has inherited the earth. Goodbye.
0: They have it now, huh? First time caller line, your turn.
33: Okay, in answer to that guy's ID4 question.
0: I can't hear you.
33: Okay, in answer to that guy's ID4 question, the recreational vehicle knew to go to Area 51 because of Will Smith's character.
0: All right. Wild card line, you're on the air.
34: Hi, Art, Bryn Marie.
0: Hi.
34: Charlie Liberal might not suffer from stress, but God almighty, is he ever a carrier?
0: West of the Rockies, you're on the air.
35: Hey, Art, it's John from Placerville.
0: Yes?
35: Have you seen the Clinton Chronicles?
0: Long ago, sir. Thank you. First time caller line, you're on the air.
36: Meow.
0: Hey, I've got a better one any day of the week, and here it is. That'll set them going, believe me. First time caller line, you're on the air.
37: 8 o'clock curfew for Bill on the Hill.
0: Thank you. West of the Rockies, you're on the air.
38: If Clinton and Hillary get back in, they'll finish destroying America by appointing 6 Marxist Supreme Court justices.
0: Well, there's a nice little vision. First time caller line, you're on the air.
39: Yeah, Sean in Seattle. Figs and taxes equals butter and Teflon.
0: East of the Rockies, you're on the air.
40: Yeah, who is correct, corrupt, and crackers?
0: I give up who?
40: Hillary Clinton.
0: West of the Rockies, you're on the air.
41: What do you get when you cross a chupa with Bill Clinton?
0: What do you get?
41: You get a chupa that'll suck your blood, deny you ever did, and say, I feel for you.
0: That's I feel your pain, sir. First time caller line, you're on the air.
42: A very important government official was at a news conference about the economic decline of the United States. A reporter asked this official about why jobs were leaving and going overseas. The official began to croak out some sort of an answer, but after the first two syllables of, well, it's this way, he coughed, wheezed, convulsed, and fell over into a crumpled heap.
0: And the lie killed him. Wild card line, you're on the air.
1: Okay, all right, guess who this is? Love doll.
0: West of the Rockies, you're on the air.
2: Hi, this is Dick from Paradise.
0: Hello.
2: That's all I wanted to say.
0: All right, wild card line, you're on the air.
3: Hey, Art. Hey, imagine if he put that fish in your soup bowl.
0: East of the Rockies, you're on the air. First time caller line, you're on the air.
4: Art Bell is taking calls from morons at Redial. That's Redial. First time thinkers can call Art Bell when the lines are all busy.
0: East of the Rockies, you're on the air.
5: Yeah, the red phone rings and Clinton answers the phone and he says, Hillary, it's World War III, what are we going to do? Oh, let me ask Eleanor.
0: First time caller line, you're on the air.
6: 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Whoa, you sound just like Art Bell. Let me turn my radio on.
0: Thank you. Wild card line, you're on the air. First time caller line, you're on the air.
7: Yeah, Mr. Art Bell, this is Mr. Pater from Alliance, Nebraska. You got my eyes wide open, big guy.
0: Thank you. West of the Rockies, you're on the air.
8: Yeah, hello, Art. The secret of life is just mind over matter. If you don't mind, it doesn't matter.
0: That's true. East of the Rockies, you're on the air.
9: Yes. Hillary Clinton wrote a book called It Takes a Village. Is this title somehow Freudian?
0: Probably. First time caller line, you're on the air. What was that? Well, we got two of them. Wild card line, you're on the air.
10: Yeah, Jericho from Seattle. Years from now when aliens do finally show up, they're going to say, planet Earth, human beings. Oh, yeah, sure, they made some good movies. Other than that, yeah.
0: Well, that's about all we've got left, some say, is our motion pictures. East of the Rockies, you're on the air.
11: If the chupacabra ate figs while it was flying through the air, would it be called a flying fig plucker?
0: West of the Rockies, you're on the air.
12: Hi, I see you, and the chupacabra see you.
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0: Wild card line, you're on the air.
13: Yes, I want a president who has bladder control, who believes in gun control, and knows mouth control when he's on the Today Show. 4 more years.
0: East of the Rockies, you're on the air. Hello there.
14: Before the Republicans attack Bill Clinton, the bigger he's going to win in November.
0: Mm, that may be so. West of the Rockies, you're on the air.
15: I read In Contempt, O.J. did it, and a new space shuttle is real cool.
0: Yeah, it is. X-33 to B. First time caller line, you're on the air. Again, wild card line, you're on the air.
16: I wish all the jerks that moved to California would go home and complain.
0: East of the Rockies, you're on the air.
17: Thanks for helping me get through another night, Art. God bless you and your wife.
0: Thank you. West of the Rockies, you're on the air.
18: Hi, Art. This is Mark, the astronomer up in Seattle. And people wonder whether astronomers observe UFOs. The answer is yes, very definitely. And I'd like very much to talk to you about it sometime. Do you have an email address?
0: Yes, my email address is artbell@aol.com. That's artbell@aol.com. First time caller line, you're on the air.
19: Yeah. Alcohol is the devil's urine.
0: Yeah, it may be. Wild card line, you're on the air.
21: Liberalism is communism on the time installment plan.
0: West of the Rockies, you're on the air.
22: Ralph Nader for president.
0: You know, a lot of people are saying that lately. East of the Rockies, you're on the air.
23: Hi, Art. Good show.
0: Thank you. Wild card line, you're on the air. No, you're not. First time caller line, you're on the air.
36: This is Eleanor Roosevelt. In my first conversation with Hillary, I told her that Bob Dole was an old fart.
0: Wildcard line, you're on the air.
43: Good morning, Art. Greg and the Black Widow Trap just saying, looking forward to seeing all your listeners out there in Copenhagen with you and your wife.
0: All right, you're coming along with us?
43: Yes, sir. I was on the Hong Kong trip last year, too.
0: All right, we're looking forward to seeing you.
43: Bye-bye, Art.
0: Take care. West of the Rockies, you're on the air.
44: While back, guys, you said that everyone has the right to choose to interact, associate with whomever they want.
0: That's right.
44: Yet you also said that discrimination is incorrect.
0: That's right.
44: Now, this is hypocritical.
0: No, it's not hypocritical at all. Actually, it's a very constant position. It's one of libertarianism. First time caller line, you're on the air.
1: Well, Mr. Art, you're the best thing or the worst thing for an insomniac. And two, I always wanted to say this. Happy July 4th, number 220, America.
0: Well, a little late, but you got it. Wild card line, you're on the air. East of the Rockies, you're on the air.
2: I'm not a daddy.
0: I bet you're not. West of the Rockies, you're on the air.
3: Hey, you may have already won $1 million.
0: That's right. That's what most of those envelopes say. I still open them, don't you? First time caller line, you're on the air.
4: Wherever you go, there you are.
0: That's true. Wild card line, you're on the air.
5: Yeah, are we in the ice age or global warming? Which one?
0: It's day to day. It's hard to choose. East of the Rockies, you're on the air.
20: Yeah, personally, I think Dennis Miller would be a great president.
0: Dennis Miller. All right. West of the Rockies, you're on the air.
23: Hello, my name is Bill. Blah, blah, blah, blah, blah, blah, blah, blah, blah, blah, blah.
0: First time caller line, your turn. Wildcard line, can you improve on those last two calls?
20: Yeah, 9 out of 10 doctors agree that Art Bell is the number one cause of insomnia in America.
0: Well, that's kind, anyway. East of the Rockies, you're on the air.
24: Yeah, Ralph Nader is a tree-hugging socialist.
0: Is he?
24: Yep.
0: All right, thanks. First time caller line, you're on the air.
25: Hello, Americans. You know what the news is. In a minute, you're going to hear the rest of the story.
0: Wildcard line, your turn.
26: Her Majesty the Queen has commanded her lady-in-waiting, Susan Hussey, to get her husband, Marmaduke Hussey, of the BBC, to get Art Bell on the air.
0: East of the Rockies, you're on the air.
27: Why does someone as intelligent, perceptive, and literate as Charlie Liberal spend so much time calling a show like this?
0: Well, I don't know. Why do you? This is where he doesn't know what to say or hangs up. What's it going to be? West of the Rockies, you're on the air. Hello.
28: Ah, good evening, tovarish. It's good to speak to you. Three quick thoughts. Number one, good capitalist welcomings for new sponsor, absolutely stinky meat plants. Number two, a political thought, which is not likely to happen, but would be nice. Mr. Dole, you are now out of U.S. Senate after 30 years of absolute uselessness. As president, I would like to say that if you will agree not to run, I too shall not run, and we will throw open parties for new membership.
0: First time caller line, you're on the air.
29: I believe that someday computers will be tracking men down like animals.
0: Really?
29: In the future. I believe they're going to set this up, and it's going to happen in the future.
0: And you may be one of the first ones they'll get.
29: Oh, no.
0: Wildcard line, you're on the air. East of the Rockies, you're on the air. No, west of the Rockies, you're on the air.
30: Hello, Art.
0: Hello.
30: Hi, I was calling for your mailing address.
0: My mailing address?
30: Yes.
0: I don't have time. This is Fast Blast. I can't do that fast.
30: I'm sorry.
0: We'll do that tomorrow night. First time caller line, you're on the air.
31: Good night, America.
0: Yep, all right. I guess that does it. He did it. Wherever he was from, he did it. And so I want to thank you all. It has been a sort of an enjoyable, fun evening. We'll be back tomorrow morning with you never know what. In fact, you never know what we're going to do here. So thank you all. Happy birthday, America. And good night, America, from the high desert indeed. Good night, America.

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0: high desert in the great American Southwest. I bid you all good evening and or good morning, wherever you may be across this great land of ours and beyond the Tahitian and Hawaiian Islands, out west, eastward to the Caribbean and the U.S. Virgin Islands, south into South America, north all the way to the pole, and worldwide on the internet. 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And the audio is excellent. Coming up in a moment, The X-Files, Chris Carter. This is one I've been waiting for a while, and I'm really looking forward to. I want to know, for one thing, where he gets these ideas, don't you? They seem to brush so close to reality. Sometimes you have to just wonder about the source a little bit. Listen, I just got a report, a very serious report, from Peter Davenport at the UFO Reporting Center in Seattle, and two large commercial airliners in the southern tier of the United States, and we're not going to break it down any further than that because we want to get the FAA report, so we're not going to specifically say where, have sighted a monstrous triangle. Now, I repeat, two large commercial heavies jets have sighted a gigantic triangle going at a spectacular speed, and it was described as monstrous, and those are commercial pilots reporting that, folks, so there's a lot going on in the skies tonight. You might keep your eyes peeled. Also, check my website. I'm going to leave it up there for about 30 minutes. I took a picture last night of the moon, which I'm kind of proud of. And I did it with a raw video camera and just went out there and snapped it at the right time and happened to catch it. It's not easy to do when you're zoomed in that far. Take a look on the studio cam. I'll leave it up there for about a half hour. A picture of the full moon. I've never done that before, and I thought it was pretty cool. Take a look-see. Anyway, there's a lot going on in our skies. You'll be hearing more about that, but I wanted to get the news to you right away. Now, Chris Carter, in 1992, multi-award-winning producer Chris Carter began creating and developing television projects for 20th Century Fox, including The X-Files, entering now its seventh season. The worldwide cultural phenomenon has won an Emmy Award and three Golden Globe Awards for Best Television Drama. Since its inception, this series has garnered a total of 53 Emmy Award nominations. Carter wrote and served as a producer on the series' first feature film, The X-Files, which I saw, which I'm sure most of you did, released in the summer of 98. That made over $185 million worldwide. The second installment of that feature film, a series, is currently in the planning stages. So another movie's coming. His writing, additionally, has garnered him an Emmy Award and Writers Guild nomination. As a director, Carter has received an Emmy nomination, award nomination, and three Directors Guild of America nominations. In 1996, he was named by Time magazine as one of the 25 most influential people in America. In addition to The X-Files, Carter also created and served as executive producer of the Fox series Millennium. Previously, Carter had a development deal with Walt Disney Pictures. Here is Chris Carter. Hi, Chris.
1: Hello.
0: Good to have you on the show.
1: Thank you. The
0: bad news of the day, of course, is that your newest child, Harsh Realm, has been treated very harshly and canceled after one, two, three episodes.
1: Right.
0: Sorry to hear it.
1: So am I.
0: Actually, even more than sorry to hear it, almost kind of angry. Now, this is not directed at Fox in particular, but it's directed at all the networks. I told you just before we got on the air, I was a big fan of Married with Children, and it ran for a year, over a decade ago, with bad reviews and bad ratings, and then it became a giant hit that was on the air for better than a decade, and now they're making decisions after three episodes. I mean, that's incredible to me. What can you say about that?
1: Well, it is to me as well, because I've produced over 200 hours of television for Fox, and the show, granted, didn't perform as well ratings-wise as they would have hoped, as I would have hoped. But my personal polling places where I have people who are brutally honest with me, everyone liked the show. All the indicators were good that it was, in fact, good work and could find an audience, but they just, for reasons that were political, creative, financial, and probably have more to do with what's going on at the Fox Network right now, I think they pulled the plug.
0: So when you say political, you mean within the network, the politics within the network itself, or is there any outside influence possibly involved?
1: No, it's really internal.
0: Internal. I guess Friday nights were having a rough time of it anyway, weren't they?
1: Yeah, it's a tough night of television, even though that's where The X-Files started originally and built an audience. But it's a tough night because number of viewers is low. So even if you are a winner on Friday nights, you wind up in the big tally somewhere in the middle of the pack, even with winning scores. So it's a tough night of television. It can be a great night of television, but you really, really have to work to build an audience there.
0: Boy, though, I tell you, with your track record, it doesn't make sense to me that they would just arbitrarily so quickly cancel it. It's just very strange. You're working on a second X-Files movie, are you?
1: We're thinking about it.
0: You're thinking about it? Did the first one, it made $185 million. That's a lot of money, but they don't say how much you spent on it.
1: I think the total cost of the movie, just the production and everything involved in that, was something like $63 or $65 million.
0: Oh, well, then there'll be another one.
1: I think they've already spoken to me about it, of course, and I think it's just a matter of choosing what kind of story to tell.
0: The episode you've got coming up on November 7th, which is a very interesting date anyway, is entitled The Sixth Extinction.
1: Right.
0: Now, a lot of what you do and a lot of what I do parallel in a lot of areas. Mm-hmm. As you're well aware, I'm sure, that probably has something to do with why you had me on a Millennium episode, which we will talk about. But The Sixth Extinction, there have been rumors running all rampant across the internet of something that may not be so nice that might happen on November 7th. Now, they're probably nothing but rotten rumors, but it's interesting that you would pick that date for the first show and call it The Sixth Extinction. Are you aware of those rumors? Have you heard them?
1: In fact, you are the first person to tell me of these rumors.
0: I see.
1: Please tell me.
0: You don't want to know. It has something to do with astronomers and things that were seen during the some objects that were seen during the total eclipse that we had. And
1: right.
0: You know, it would be a show for you, believe me. What is the sixth extinction?
1: Well, there have been historically, prehistorically as well, five great extinctions in the history of the Earth, where a great number of the plant and animal species across time have died, including the dinosaurs.
0: Mm-hmm.
1: And there is a predicted or projected sixth extinction by scientists, which we would fall victim to. And we play with this idea in the first and second episode of The X-Files.
0: Do you not wish to tell the audience from what quarter this extinction would come?
1: Well,
0: I understand you may not want to give too much away.
1: Well, I mean, everyone knows what we do on The X-Files and how we've dealt with extraterrestrial life in many forms, and we do here as well. We play with it in terms of its perhaps role in that extinction. and or capitalization on that extinction. So these things are all part of the storytelling that has been part of the 6 years going into the seventh.
0: Do you personally, underline personally, believe there is an ET presence on Earth or that we are being visited?
1: Well, it's funny because I've never, ever had an experience myself. I've never had an encounter, never seen a UFO, but I have some kind of instinctual sense that there is more, to the world than meets the eye. And certainly, like even skeptics like Carl Sagan believe that the odds are too great to discount it.
0: You may have heard the beginning of the show just before you came on. I said two commercial airline pilots, heavies, 747 type pilots in the southern tier of the U.S., have sighted a giant black triangle moving, and they said monstrous, actually, I think that was the word they used, traveling at an incredible speed. It's pretty hard to ignore those kind of reports.
1: Every time I get on a commercial airliner, I ask the pilots if they've ever seen a UFO, and the flight attendants, for that matter.
0: Do they ever say they have?
1: Almost always they say they have.
0: Oh, really?
1: Yeah. Or now, if they haven't, they have a friend who's works in the airline business who has.
0: You graciously invited me to go and do a Millennium episode,
1: right.
0: And it was a really interesting episode. And I've had a gal named Joyce Raleigh on who's talked about the Gulf War disease, and specifically Microplasma incognitus is the name of the disease that they think is caused, may be causing this problem, and that's what she's talked about. And when I received the original script, actually I recall getting about five or six scripts, but the first one that came actually came with the name Microplasma incognitus. And alarm bells went off all over the place in my head. And I thought, holy smokes, they're going to actually do a program on this. And when I got up there, at about the fourth script or so, the name had been changed to something else. I sort of presumed in my own mind a political decision of some kind.
1: It probably wasn't. It was probably more of a science advisor pushing us in another direction, because we are, I'd say, mostly immune to any kind of political or certainly politically correct pressure exerted on us.
0: Well, I was getting ready to be another question, but I'll phrase it a little differently. Have you had any direct or indirect contact with anybody at NASA, JPL, or ESA?
1: I've been to various functions where I'll have people approach me and they'll tell me that they work in certain levels of government classified areas, and tell me, ask me where I get my information, because they'll say, you don't know how close you are. But the truth is that I'd say more often than not, although we're sort of voracious readers and scavengers of material, that we are really just creators of fiction and using all of the materials that come to us and creating fictions based on what are putative facts, I think.
0: It's too close, Chris. Even I can't believe that. Have you ever used information from any of those sources in your stories?
1: Well, not those sources in particular, but I'll sometimes hear stories. I was told there was a sound mixer, on-set sound mixer, who told me a story about friends of the family who had a man who had hit sort of rock bottom and had become homeless. And he came back to his family and he said that he had his teeth hurt, that the aliens had been drilling his teeth, and the family thought he was a nut. And they took him to the dentist, and the dentist came back out into the waiting room and said, your brother, or whoever it was, has holes drilled in his teeth, microscopic holes that he doesn't know that there is any tool that could have done that work. I love those kinds of stories. In fact, that became an episode called Dwayne Barry in the second season, which was a big part of our mythology.
0: Well, I guess I've been doing this too long, but I have come to believe that there absolutely is something going on. I don't know what. Some of these aircraft obviously are experimental aircraft of ours, but then some obviously could not be.
1: Right.
0: And so I think we are being visited. And have any of these contacts of yours, you said, they've said things like you have no idea how close you are.
1: Right.
0: Could you relate to what? I mean, were they being specific at all in any area?
1: To classified information that has been collected and not disseminated, and that we've kind of has putting pieces, fragments of the truth or of fact together. We've sort of pieced it together in such a way that it is closer to a possibly a hidden truth.
0: Yeah, I'm wondering if you've ever been close enough that you've received a sort of a back channel, subtle warning.
1: No, I've never actually had any warnings. I had a funny thing happen to me when we first started the X-Files. We were calling the FBI to get information on procedure and protocol, and they were answering our questions very happily and dutifully, and then all of a sudden they shut us and cut us off.
0: Oh?
1: And, well, we weren't even on the air then, so they didn't know. I was just some, you know, upstart Hollywood type. And they... As the show came close to air, probably 2 weeks from air, the FBI called in a kind of alarming way and said, "Who are you and why are you doing this?" And it was one of those sort of, you know, instant fears where you think that the ghost of J. Edgar Hoover is going to come and shut you down.
0: Well, they're not so obvious in the way they work, Chris. They're not so obvious. It can be in a lot more subtle ways. I mean, Harsh Realm is gone, but and we can talk about a lot of things about why we think it might be gone, but maybe we don't truly know.
1: I hope you're right, Art.
0: You know, you sound a lot like Lance Hendrickson. You've got that quality to your voice, a little bit of that quality to your voice. He was perfect in that part, wasn't he?
1: Yes, he was. He was the person I wrote it for. And no one else could have done it like he.
0: Hmm. So you knew beforehand, when you approached him, did he have the same zeal?
1: Well, you know, he had turned me down on several attempts to get him to be on the X-Files. And so when I wrote this project for him, I didn't know that he would do it. And I ended up having someone stick a note under his door where I knew he was staying at the hotel, which is, you've got to be resourceful as a producer. You've got to really sort of know how to put the pieces together. And this was, I had learned just enough to figure out how to get the word to Lance. And he agreed to do it. A funny story is...
0: All right, hold it right there. We're already at the bottom of the hour. So stay right there. We'll be right back. Chris Carter at the X-Files. Chris Carter is my guest. I'm Art Bell from the high desert. You watch the skies tonight. This is Coast to Coast AM.
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0: All right, I'm going to try and fit in a few questions for Chris Carter. If you have any, we'll try and get them in. Time is short, but I'll do what I can. Chris, once again, you were about to tell a story about Lance when all this was beginning and the proposition was put to him.
1: Lance... you know, he's been an actor for some time, and he came to Millennium, and I asked him if he would not use his hands at all. That Frank Black was not a salesman; he was a man of tremendous conviction, and that if he used his hands, it looked a little like he was trying to persuade people. It was one of the hardest things ever for Lance.
0: That's so interesting, because when Lance and I were sitting across from each other, he said, "Don't use your hands." No, it must have been passed down. I'm curious. I'm sure you know, with the run that Millennium had, all the demographics involved, but there's something about Lance Hendrickson and women.
1: Yeah.
0: And I wonder if that got reflected in the demographics of the ratings.
1: Well, I mean, we did very well in the 1849. I mean, not as well as X-Files, of course. But I know my wife, if she's any indicator, was a big, big fan.
0: And my wife, too. Yeah, that's why I asked.
1: Of Terry O'Quinn, for that matter, too.
0: listen, both the...
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1: The Millennium. So it's really just a product of my general pessimism and paranoia.
2: Pessimism and paranoia. Yeah, I have those too, pessimism and paranoia, and I'm beginning to get to be pretty cynical, I've noticed, with age, too. Now, I believe, Chris, that our government knows a whole hell of a lot more than they're telling us.
1: I believe that wholeheartedly.
2: You do too, huh? Did you ever have an opportunity, you probably didn't, as busy as you are, to see the Air Force's press conference, Roswell case closed, it was called, and they attempted, it was a couple of years ago.
1: Yeah.
2: Did you see that?
1: I'm aware of it. I saw enough material from it that we actually used it, I think, as part of our mythology in the show.
2: The press conference itself was so bad that it's like it was intended to cause people to go, what a bunch of clowns, it's true.
1: Right. In fact, it had an amplifying effect.
2: It absolutely did. No question about it. And so then there are a lot of people who believe that there's a consortium within or outside of the government that keeps information from even the very highest levels, the president, perhaps some presidents, for example, even the current president. You think that could be true?
1: I don't know. I mean, I have so little faith in people's ability to keep a secret, to execute anything flawlessly. I believe in conspiracies, but I have a sort of sneaking suspicion that conspiracies are impossible because of human nature.
2: Well, you know, I used to believe that. But then I remember Hazel O'Leary, the energy secretary, stepping forward and admitting that we had fed plutonium to pregnant women and children and older people and stuff like that.
1: Right.
2: And that secret was held for, oh, a lot of years, Chris, a lot of years. If they could hold something like that, then one has to imagine they could hold something like E.T. presence.
1: You know, I believe you're right, but in this day and age of media saturation and the loss of privacy, I think it's harder and harder.
2: Were you the one, did you originally conceive yourself of the X-Files? Was there help? Was it presented to you? How did it come to be?
1: It was me.
2: It was you.
1: I was a big fan of the show Kolchak, the Night Stalker, when I was a kid. And I had, you know, subsequently come to Hollywood, and because I had some kind of ability to write young contemporary adult characters, I sort of spent the first few years doing that. And I remember pitching to Brandon Tartikoff an idea, but, you know, that came from Kolchak, the Night Stalker, a scary show. I said, there's nothing scary on television. And Brandon listened to me and paid no attention. I was then hired by Peter Roth at the Fox, at 20th Century Fox, under an exclusive contract, and the first thing I pitched to him was I wanted to do something as scary as I remembered Kolchak the Night Stalker was.
2: I'm frequently criticized for delving into very dark areas myself, and so I can only imagine what your email and mail must be like. What percentage of the mail takes you on for delving into such dark possibilities?
1: A smaller portion than you might think.
2: Mm-hmm.
1: I sometimes I get sent interesting tapes about people recounting their UFO stories and encounters, but mostly it is, you know, it's TV fandom.
2: So they don't really take you on for the social side of preaching.

0: doom and gloom, that kind of thing.
1: The critics, I think, have taken me on more than anyone. You know, they called the Millennium a relentlessly grim show, and
0: relentlessly grim. Yes, I have to describe it the same way. But somehow, there's a big audience out there for relentlessly grim, isn't there?
1: Well, I mean, you know, no one wants. I mean, life is too short to dwell on the grim. But you know, the Frank Black was a very romantic hero. I mean, he had the weight of the world on his shoulders and wanted to keep the world safe for his family. That's a very bright hero in a way. He just happened to speak in a very laconic and heavy voice, and so I think people took that as grim when I took it as as Alice.
0: Well, extinctions. Let's talk about extinctions. In fact, did you know that the latest theory among some very prestigious Israeli scientists is that the dinosaurs were not killed by a large rock that smashed us, but rather by an eruption of the sun that virtually sterilized everything on the planet. Killed and sterilized everything on the planet. That's actually a somewhat mainstream notion now, and might account for a series of extinctions on the planet. And there are some people who believe that there was perhaps even ancient technology that is still present in some of the relics we see on Earth, the pyramids that are all over the Earth, and some strange stone arrangements that may have given a hint about all of this. And if we just knew how to read it, we might be able to prevent whatever may be coming. You've heard any of those rumblings?
1: Yeah, I haven't. That's interesting. I mean, I've heard of the people believe that sunspots, which are the same thing, but not to the degree you're talking about, have a profound effect on weather and on global...
0: even earthquakes.
1: Yeah.
0: Even earthquakes.
1: Right.
0: So, where are you going to take the show? I mean, the millennium now is racing at us. We're almost, here we are almost at November and December, and
1: well,
0: that's it.
1: You know, curiously, we have brought Lance Henriksen onto the X-Files to finish up his character, his millennium character on the X-Files.
0: Oh, really?
1: Yes, and Mulder and Scully have... on New Year's Eve, they have an opportunity to do what a lot of people do on New Year's Eve. And so it is a something of a millennial episode for them as well.
0: Uh-huh. What do you think will happen to Millennium after the first of the year? I'm sure a million people ask you that all the time. How will it affect the show?
1: Well, Millennium isn't on anymore, actually, so it's already been affected.
0: Oh, I'm sorry. Well, I'm in X-Files.
1: Yes. You know, I don't know. I don't know what the sort of... That's the Y2K question.
0: And, it is, yes.
1: I don't know the answer. It won't affect it as far as I'm concerned. I'll continue to do the same thing I've always done over 7 years, is just try to do the best, you know, show possible. But I'm very curious to see what happens at the turn of the century, and how I might, in fact, use some of what happens for stories.
0: I'm very curious what's going to happen, too. Do you have any guesses about this whole Y2K thing? I mean, there's a million different scenarios, from very grim to nothing but a hiccup and a laugh and another
1: right.
0: glass of champagne.
1: I think that... Well, I was just saying to a guy I work with today, Frank Spondits, I was saying that I'm spending, you know, the I'm staying home, I'm staying put, I'm staying grounded.
0: Me too.
1: wisely, I think, and I'm predicting that there will be something unforeseen and unexpected and unanticipated. And
0: well, there are hundreds of thousands of embedded chips and power company switching equipment.
1: Right.
0: And I recollect well a little station, a little power station down in Idaho somewhere, up in Idaho, went offline and knocked the entire western third of the U.S., Mexico,
1: right.
0: and Canada
1: right.
0: down. So if only a small percentage of what they're talking about with regard to Y2K occurs, boy.
1: We've all seen the satellite hiccup that caused everyone's pagers to go out not long ago.
0: You bet.
1: And we saw, I've witnessed firsthand what happens on the freeway when someone drops a box of nails in L.A. The whole city log jams in gridlocks. So I'm very curious to see what happens when there's a real sort of, event.
0: Well, we had a little preview with a hurricane recently in the southeast, and what happened was massive millions of people began to move, and you couldn't get a hotel, and you couldn't get a place to stay, and it was horrible moving west. People were literally filling everything up. Never had that many people moved. And if we ever did have a really large event, do you think we are prepared to handle it? I mean, if something threatened, for example, a large portion of the East Coast, and people had to really move out suddenly, I don't think it could be done, Chris.
1: I don't think we're prepared for something like that.
0: No.
1: I witnessed the 50th anniversary of Sturgis, South Dakota, and they couldn't handle that.
0: That's right. That's exactly right. So you are personally somewhat hopeful, but professionally, I don't know, how would you describe yourself professionally as...
1: I'm a hopeful person, to be honest. I'm a happy person. I'm a person who wants things. I'm somewhat still idealistic. So all the grimness, the darkness, all the paranoia is a way of defending against that happiness. Defending that happiness, I should say.
0: You see, I sort of believe the same thing. I do think there's a change coming, some sort of, it's an overused phrase, paradigm shift. Something's going to happen, something fairly major. And I think that discussing it and having people begin to consider it is a kind of a protective thing. It causes them to begin to think about preparedness and that sort of thing. That's a good idea no matter what.
1: Right. In the opening credits of the Millennium originally, we had the words worry and wait. And those were significant words to me, for Lance Henriksen, for Frank Black, because they are a kind of those are watchwords for me.
0: Now, did you tell us a little while ago that essentially Mulder and Scully were going to consummate the Millennium?
1: They had the opportunity to do what a lot of people do at the stroke of midnight on New Year's.
0: I see. All right. Other than the movie, the X-Files movie, what's in your mind?
1: I create and produce TV shows, so I'm always looking for an idea that will generate, 100-plus episodes, and there are very, very few and far between good ones. I'm looking for people to work with that can sustain that kind of work, which is very, very difficult, the most difficult work in show business as far as I'm concerned.
0: Not a lot of new ideas out there, are there?
1: No, there aren't any other. They tend to be the typical franchises, the law show, the hospital show, the cop show.
0: I know.
1: And I try to do something different, as I have done over the past while with X-Files, Harsh Realm, and Millennium. And sometimes they work, obviously, and then as this recent decision was made, sometimes they don't. But I'll continue to try to do something different because it's what interests me.
0: Well, I think the entertainment industry, taken as a whole, ran out of ideas years ago, and it just seems like we're seeing them regurgitated all over the place, and that's kind of why I stepped away from what I was doing about a decade ago and began doing something. I was sick of it all.
1: Yeah, well, I mean, you have to, there's nothing worse than working, that's something you're unhappy at, and...
0: That's right.
1: I'm lucky that I've found something that makes me happy, mostly.
0: So you're in search of it. In other words, you would be, if suddenly the light bulb went off in the middle of the night for you.
1: Yeah.
0: You wouldn't hesitate to begin development.
1: No, I mean, I'm a hard worker, so I'm, if I see something that is, help, gives me the, continues to generate story ideas. Like, The X-Files is a perfect example. I mean, the show could go on indefinitely, really, because there are so many things to explore and stories to tell. If I find another idea like that, I get very excited about it because it's almost like the original idea begins to work for you and allows you... It creates a resource, what it does.
0: Well, the Chinese have a curse about interesting times. And a lot of people suggest that at the millennium, why programs like mine and programs like yours may suffer. I think not. I think that the times are going to get really, really interesting going into 2000 and beyond.
1: I think you're right.
0: Uh-huh. Yeah. So... I really want to thank you for coming and being on the program.
1: My pleasure.
0: Tonight. I know.
1: I owe you.
0: No, actually, you do owe me because I was on Millennium. I love that show. I love doing that show. And by the way, we talked for just a second before we were on the air, and you told me that once you were in one of your own episodes, and you strolled on there suggesting that they were all over highly paid people.
1: Right.
0: And then after you were done?
1: I told them whatever we were paying them wasn't enough.
0: Wasn't enough.
1: It was really hard. Anyone who thinks that it's easy to sit there in front of the camera and be natural or play a role is mistaken.
0: How in God's name they do that day in, day out, week in, week out is completely, utterly beyond me.
1: Well, that's easy.
0: It's easy?
1: No, to do it week in, week out. It's the first time that's really hard.
0: It's that first one, huh? All right, Chris, thank you for being on the program.
1: Thanks, I appreciate it.
0: Take care. We'll do it again. That's Chris Carter. The X-Files, Chris Carter. Harsh Realm gone after 3 weeks. I'd say that's harsh. And again, this is not directed at Fox. It's directed at all of the networks. Since when does any program catch on in the first 3 weeks? Don't touch that dial.

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1: Good morning, everybody. I am Art Bell. And it's strange. All my life, I've heard about Uri Geller. Uri was actually born in Israel on December 20th, 1946, so he's a little bit younger than I am, by some months. And yet I've heard of him all my adult life. That's who we're going to have on here shortly, Uri Geller. I'll tell you more about him in a moment. Right now, let's take care of biz. Uri Geller was born in Israel on December 20th, 1946. His parents are of Hungarian and Austrian descent, and he is distantly related on his mother's side to Sigmund Freud. Oh, that's interesting. At the age of four, he had a mysterious encounter with a sphere of light while in a garden near his house. He first became aware of his unusual powers. At age five, one day during a meal, a spoon curled up in his hand and broke. Although he had applied no physical pressure to it, his parents were somewhat, as you can imagine, taken back, and Uri did not mention the incident to anyone else at the time. He developed these powers in school by demonstrating them to fellow students. His mother thought he inherited them from Sigmund Freud. When he was 11, he went to Cyprus, where he remained till he was 17. He then returned to Israel, served as a paratrooper in the Israeli army, fought the Six-Day War of 1967, during which he was wounded in action. From 1968 to 9, he worked as a model, photographed for many different ads. In 69, began to demonstrate his powers of telepathy and psychokinesis to a small select audiences. By the end of 71, however, his was a household name throughout Israel, thanks to numerous stage appearances. He was given a plug by the then Prime Minister Golda Meir when asked on national radio what he predicted for the future of Israel. She replied, "Don't ask me, ask Uri Geller." And so here he is, Uri Geller. Welcome to the program.
2: Hi, Art. It's great being on your show.
1: Oh, it's great having you.
2: And, you know, that was the biggest luck in my life, Art, coming from the mouth of the Prime Minister. You can imagine what that did to me. First of all, it made me instantaneously a household name in Israel. But it also started the phones ringing, and managers started booking me into huge theaters. Mm-hmm. It was just really unbelievable that from nothing, you know, because I'm from poverty. I mean, I was scooting around Tel Aviv with my Vespa from one photographer to another, and suddenly I found myself performing in front of 5,000 people. Mm-hmm. So it was just unreal.
1: Why did she say that? In other words, she must have had very good reason to ask
2: yes.
1: to say that.
2: Yes, I'll tell you. I had a girlfriend who was a model. Her name was Iris Davidesco. And she took me once to a photo shoot, and a male model didn't show up. And the photographer looked at me and said, "Hey, you're good looking. Come and take his place." So he photographed me, and I just suddenly became really wanted for ads. And one day I bent a key in the hands of a photographer, and that freaked him out, and he invited me to a party to demonstrate my powers. And what amazed me, Art, more than the spoon bending and the watch fixing, was how astonished the people around me were. And these parties became more prestigious, and from photographers I went over to judges and lawyers and generals. And one day, Golda Meir, the Prime Minister of Israel, was in one of these parties. And I decided to impress her, so I sent her to the bathroom. I think I was the only person to send the Prime Minister to the bathroom to draw a drawing. And she came back, and she was holding it. And I looked into her eyes, and I said, "Think of the drawing now." And I duplicated it. And I'll tell you the truth, I didn't have to be a psychic to know that she would draw a Star of David. Because what else would the Prime Minister of Israel draw? But it was exactly the same size, and that impressed her. And that's why she said it. You know, she didn't even think when you asked her to predict the future of Israel.
1: Yes.
2: She just said, don't ask me, ask Uri Geller.
1: Well, then let's. A lot of people think that the future of Israel is the future of the world. And so the future of Israel is very much on our minds. What do you know about the future of Israel, Uri?
2: Well, you have a very important point there. You know, Art, I'm a religious man. I believe in God. I actually pray to God every day. I believe in all religions, by the way. And under God, I know there are infinite spaces out there, and everything is possible. And I think there is a master plan out there. I personally think that our, you know, talking to each other tonight is not to interview Uri Geller, to plug another one of my books. But there is a reason for everything.
1: Yes.
2: Maybe we don't know what the reason and the purpose is today, but we will know someday. And including your listeners who are listening to us right now. I think we're all somehow united and we're connected. Israel is a very important point on our planet.
1: Yes.
2: Simply because Jerusalem is where Jesus walked. Mount Sinai is where Moses came down with the Ten Commandments. And Prophet Elijah, I mean, the whole, you know, past thousands of years ago, very important world-shattering events happened in that area of our planet.
1: You know, Uri, I'm not all that religious a person, but I was in Jerusalem. I was in Bethlehem recently, and I stood at the place where Jesus was born, and I could feel it. I could feel it all through me.
2: I bet you had goosebumps.
1: Absolutely.
2: You know, whatever people, whether you're a believer or you're an agnostic or an atheist, there is something in the air there that you can't take away. I mean, it's just, there is a deep, I don't want to call it even a vibration or a frequency, but there's something there. And it moves everyone, whether you're a Muslim, a Christian, or a Jew.
1: Yes.
2: So, you know, I pray to God that there will be peace, because once there will be an everlasting peace in Israel with its Arab neighbors, I think that will catch around the world. And hopefully, maybe peace will come out from that area of our globe. And that's why it's so important. I'll tell you something, Art. I very rarely talk about this, but when I fought in the Six-Day War, my unit was taken to Jerusalem. And unfortunately, a horrifying event happened to me. Besides being wounded, about 25 minutes before I was wounded, suddenly a Jordanian soldier jumped out from behind a rock. And he looked me in the eye, and I had my Uzi, and he had his gun. And it was a matter of survival. It was whoever pressed the trigger first. And I beat him to it. And I actually art killed a man. And today, you know, obviously I have horrifying recurring dreams. He comes in my dream in a nightmare. And he shakes me and he says, why did you do this? And his face looks at me and his black mustache. So I've been there. I've seen my friends being killed. I've seen Arabs being killed. Mm-hmm. And, you know, I want peace, and I want it badly. And if everyone around the world, I don't know if you believe in the power of prayer, I do, but if everyone will pray for peace, gradually, hopefully, it will come.
1: Maybe.
2: Now, it will come. It has to come.
1: The Bible suggests different events eventually. That that will be the cradle. That which was the beginning will be the end as well. The beginning of the end. And
2: well, you see, I don't believe that, Art. You know, people ask me. I appear around the world all the time. I get hundreds of thousands of letters and emails. And they ask me, do you really believe that Armageddon is around the corner, that the doomsday is coming? Mm-hmm. I don't believe that, although I respect Nostradamus' prophecies. But why should the world end? I mean, sure, there could be natural catastrophes. They happen all the time, you know, floodings and the rainforests are dying on us and pollution is raging and there are earthquakes and so on.
1: Ice caps melting, we could go on and on.
2: Yeah. But I think that we still have many, many millions of years on our beautiful planet. Yes, we have to conquer things. I mean, Art, do you realize that as we speak right now, if I count 3 seconds, 1, 2, 3, someone just died from hunger. Every 3 seconds, someone dies from hunger.
3: Yes.
2: 28 or 29 years ago, we put a man on the moon, yet we cannot cure cancer. So I ask myself, I struggle with my belief in God, because I say, well, okay, I believe in God, but if there is God, why are there, you know, sick children right now dying from leukemia in hundreds of hospitals around the world?
3: And what answer to that do you get?
2: I don't know. I'm very confused today. My very good friend is a rabbi called Shmuley Boteach, and I had a debate with him about that. And I want an answer, and I don't have an answer, yet I do believe in my heart that God created us. And you know that I'm actually on your show to promote Mind Medicine, my latest book. And Mind Medicine is about healing. And I'm not a healer. I'm not a miracle worker. But I believe that with positive thinking, and plus with conventional medicine, you can get yourself, you can overcome illnesses. But the book is dedicated to a 10-year-old boy called Jonathan McCarthy, who I couldn't help, who died from a brain tumor. Yes, I eased his way to the other life, because I'm a great believer in life after death. But that is a huge puzzle. Why do these things happen if God is good?
3: We can make ourselves well, and I agree with you. We can also make ourselves sick.
2: Yes, I agree with you. I mean, just driving in the streets of Los Angeles or New York, look at the posters, listen to the commercials, look at the ads in papers. We're constantly, Art, bombarded by violence. We're constantly bombarded by medicines to take to cure yourself with this and that. You know, just by looking at the stuff we are being fed forcefully, we can get sick just by that.
3: Mm-hmm.
2: I mean, we can get stressed out just by our, you know, mere existence. Because most people out there, Art, are struggling. I'm lucky. You're lucky. I mean, I made some money in life, so I can now comfortably live.
3: Sure.
2: But most people, billions and billions of people, are in a constant survival.
3: Week to week, most of them are. You're absolutely correct. I am lucky, and I'm getting older, and so I can say what I want, and I don't care what I say anymore. I just say what I feel, and I'm sure you're getting to that same point or got there some time ago. Listen, one more question about Israel. They're trading land for peace. Now, I know that your long view is one of peace, but in the short term, do you really believe that trading land is going to bring peace?
2: I do, Art. And it's funny that you're asking me this question, because it's a political question.
3: It is, yes.
2: You know that I know Prime Minister Barak. Actually, there is an unauthorized biography about me called Uri Geller, Magician of Mystic. It's not my book.
3: Mm-hmm.
2: And the publisher has made sure to somehow find this picture, which is a current picture. And I trust Barak. And Art, we came to a situation where there are people dying on both sides. Arabs and Israelis are dying all the time. Someone has to give. Someone has to be flexible. And I know lots of Israelis are going to be very angry at what I'm saying, and I'll probably get hate letters and so forth. But I believe, Art, that we have to give back land in order to secure long-lasting peace. And I fought there. I've seen my friends being blown up. I've seen my best friend crawl to hold on his leg that just flew off him, and he died. And I've seen blood absorbed by that land. But today I say, be flexible and give back land to obtain peace.
3: All right. What about the very high land? Would you give that back to Syria, or would you wait?
2: It is dangerous. I agree with you. You know, in 1967, Well, I joined the Israeli paratroopers in 1965, and in 1966, believe it or not, one of my tasks was to patrol the kibbutzim, you know, those little communities under the Golan Heights.
3: Yes.
2: That's probably what you're talking about.
3: It is.
2: And it was so funny because, and so interesting to see the Syrians so high above me. And I was in my command car with a big Browning machine gun. And I said to myself, I mean, this gun is useless because these people, the enemy is above me.
3: That's right.
2: And it was really an interesting scene. Once a week, Art, a bus would come with prostitutes, and they would sort of, you know, drop them in the bunkers for the Syrian soldiers. And we were sort of looking with binoculars and trying to see these women really close up.
3: Sure.
2: But it was always a threat. We always felt that there was someone so high above us that can destroy us. And that is a very, very interesting question. And today,
3: So in other words, if they had that land today, mm-hmm. you do believe that you could coexist and that the terrible bombardment that could occur would not occur?
2: Yes, yes, yes. And I think gradually we'll have to give that land back. But you know, Art, having said that, unfortunately, weaponry today is so sophisticated. You know that Israel has nuclear weapons.
3: I know. They're in the desert.
2: Well, they're all over the place. I can guarantee you that there are small nuclear weapons right now attached to airplanes' wings, and they're ready to take off somewhere on a secret tarmac.
3: No doubt.
2: In an Air Force base in Israel.
3: No doubt. That
2: they're
3: much
2: ready to take off.
3: Sure, I'm sure they're that much on alert.
2: Yeah, and you know, a few years ago, this might come as a surprise to you, but I was actually asked by the American government, by Senator Claiborne Pell, who was the head of the American Foreign Relations Committee. He arranged me a secret meeting with Max Kempelman, who was the head of the nuclear negotiating team. They actually asked me to join them and to Geneva when they were negotiating with the Russians. And my task was to bombard Yuli Voronsov with positive thought waves to sign the nuclear treaty. And next to me stood Vice President Al Gore, the head of the CIA. And I just couldn't believe it that they asked me to do this. And Yuli Voronsov was just across me, and I was just concentrating and saying sign, sign, sign, because I'm totally and utterly against nuclear weapons.
3: All right, Uri, hold it right there. We'll be right back. We've got plenty of time, lots of ground to cover. Uri Geller is my guest. Interesting. We'll be right back. I'm Art Bell.

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1: Good morning, everybody. My guest is an Israeli, Uri Geller. He now lives in Great Britain, and he's here visiting the U.S., and I haven't even asked why yet. But he has much to tell us, and we haven't even really begun, so I suggest you stay right where you are, and the saying goes, don't touch that dial.

0: I've got so much respect for saxophone, I can't force myself to speak over it. Anyway, Uri Geller, we'll be right back. Once again, Uri Geller. Uri, you said that you sat across from a man trying to influence him. You know what remote viewing is, of course.
1: Oh, absolutely. As a matter of fact, Art, years ago, in 1972, in a way, I started the program for the American government.
0: Oh?
1: Mm-hmm. Very few people know that, but, you know, I was taken straight into Stanford Research Institute, and that's where it all started. It was funded by the American Defense Department.
0: That's right. Now, I have interviewed quite a number of remote viewers.
1: Mm-hmm.
0: In fact, almost all of the ones in the government program. Right?
1: Yes.
0: And I ask them all about remote influencing.
1: Mm-hmm.
0: Very different than remote viewing, a step beyond remote viewing.
1: True.
0: Some of them say, not possible. Others, I would say a majority, say, yes, it is possible. How do you influence the mind of another? And if you can do things like, in front of reporters, you stopped a cable car in midair.
1: Mm-hmm, true.
0: You stopped an escalator. If you can do those kinds of things to those kinds of massive objects, then what can you do to a human mind?
1: Okay. I believe that you definitely can influence another mind. I would like to influence another mind positively, but when I was younger and very naive and gullible, I went along with what I was asked to do. I can tell you to all our listeners, I mean, next time you're in a supermarket standing in a line or you're flying in an aeroplane or you're in a bus, focus your eyes on the back of someone's head.
0: Yes.
1: And say to them, in your heart, in your mind, say to them, turn around, turn around, turn around. I can almost guarantee to you that 8 out of 10 times, that person will turn around and look at you.
0: Mm-hmm.
1: Now, this is my theory, I have absolutely no scientific explanation to it, but I know that we emit some kind of a frequency or a wave or a vibration from our brain.
0: I'm sure.
1: I think it's extrasensory perception. And with those waves, we can influence other minds. What scared me when I used to work for the CIA, I was asked to, for instance, erase floppy disks that KGB agents had chained to the wrists when they were flying out of Mexico City to Paris.
0: Oh, really?
1: Take another plane to Russia. I had to influence the diplomatic pouches inside and erase those floppy disks.
0: Did you do that?
1: Yeah, and very successfully, because I was continuously asked to do more and more and more. I've done some incredible things, and I did it for ideological reasons. I wasn't paid for it. But then one day, and I will not mention which government asked me to do it or what agency, but Art, I was taken to a laboratory. It was in a desert. And I was taken to a white room, and in the room was a pig. And the scientist looks at me, and he says to me, I'm going to go and have lunch. You stay here with the pig, and by the time I come back, I want to see the pig dead. And I said, no, what are you talking about? He said, well, I would like to see if you can influence the heart of the pig. Now, you can imagine, Art, how that shocked me. First of all, I'm a great animal lover. I'm a vegetarian. I don't eat flesh at all because I'm against killing animals. And that horrified me. And I later on gradually understood that probably they wanted to see if the human mind can, you know, eliminate people, because then they would ask super psychics to probably assassinate Yulian Dropov, who was ahead of the KGB.
0: Saddam Hussein, perhaps today, before he poisons the world in some way. In other words, if you take somebody like Saddam Hussein, or looking back in history, Hitler, if it would be possible to burst a blood vessel in their head, for example, or cause their heart to begin to run out of control. I'm not asking you now if you would do it, but if it could be done.
1: I can't do it. There's no way my powers can activate that way.
0: Why?
1: I don't know. My only answer is that my ability or my belief system is attached to some universal law out there.
0: Mm-hmm.
1: And yes, maybe when I say it, it diminishes my credibility, but I sincerely believe that there is a higher governing force above me. And I won't call it God, but there is something out there that governs my abilities.
0: Then why didn't that same something then stop you before you pulled the trigger on that Jordanian soldier?
1: I don't know. You know, I can't answer more honestly than this.
0: No, that's honest.
1: You know, there are so many puzzles in my life that I'm searching for the answers.
0: We all are.
1: You know, Art, we all are looking for something, that bigger thing around the corner, true meaning of life. But I can tell you one thing, that throughout my career, I've influenced millions of people positively. Yes, in the early 70s, I wasn't an ego trip. I abandoned my friends. I was after fame and fortune. I was earning millions because, you know, I diverted my powers to finding oil and gold. And then I started writing my books, and I became an addict. I was actually addicted to bulimia. I would walk into a restaurant, devour everything, and then vomit. And it became an addiction.
0: Mm-hmm.
1: And I managed to stop it with the willpower, with the mind power. And this is why I can afford today to write books like Mind Medicine, which will basically help people change their lives for the better, because I've been there. And I'm also in a position that, you know, I don't have to accumulate money anymore. Like you said, I have enough.
0: Mm-hmm.
1: I'm not a super millionaire. But, you know, I have just enough to live comfortably. Therefore, many of the royalties that I earn today from my books and my columns go to children's hospitals. You know, mentioning my columns, Art, just a few months ago, I actually wrote a column about you.
0: I
1: have a weekly column in the London Times. And I wrote a very nice column about you because I consider you a legend, actually.
0: Thank you.
1: So it's a privilege being on your show. You know, like you heard about me for so many years.
0: Yes.
1: I heard about you for 30 years.
0: Yes, it is strange that our paths have not crossed until now, isn't it?
1: But you see, there is a reason for everything. And here I am sitting today talking to you. And like I said, I don't think it's about plugging books. And it's about something different. It's about something with different facets and maybe higher dimensions. I would like to believe, Art, that someday you and I and all your listeners and your followers and your fans and your people who don't like you and people who love you will be united somehow and with a power of our minds, and I know this sounds fantasy now.
0: No, it doesn't.
1: And I know that some people will smile, but I hope that someday with the power of our brains, with our human potential, we will be able to neutralize nuclear weapons. This is a dream I have, but I think that it is somewhere shrouded in reality, and the day will come when that event will happen.
0: I tried 7 massive experiments, Barry. They were very interesting experiments. Since I have such a big audience, millions of people.
1: Yeah.
0: I guess it was perhaps foolish, but we had very arid areas in Florida that very badly needed rain. There was no forecast. I asked millions of people to concentrate on it. Within 24 hours, it was raining. Same in Texas. We tried again. Within 24 hours, actually less, there was rain when there was no forecast rain.
1: So on that, what you're saying to me, that the experiment worked.
0: Yes, in British Columbia we did it. Mm-hmm. We did it with some people who were going to die. They had been given virtually a death sentence. All of them said they felt it. All of them are still alive. But, you know, Ray, it began to scare me, and I stopped, because I'm not exactly sure what I'm toying with here.
1: Yeah.
0: As some people would write to me and they'd say, stop the hurricane and conduct another experiment, do another experiment.
1: Yes.
0: Well, I thought, you know, I really don't know what the hell I'm doing.
1: Yeah, well, Art, what you are doing is basically what shamans did hundreds and maybe thousands of years ago. You know, the Red Indians were dancing to the rain and sort of influencing clouds to pour rain and or to make sunshine and so forth. I think, Art, that when you are in command of millions of people who are listening, or hundreds of thousands, you are really a catalyst. You are an enabler.
0: Yes.
1: You understand me. And what you do, you trigger the mind power of hundreds of thousands of people.
0: Yes.
1: And together, that is an immense power. So you know, I became famous when I looked into the camera. It was on the BBC and in a radio show. Actually, I was interviewed by a man called Jimmy Young. This is going back 28 years ago. And I bent his producer's key, and actually he was arrested. The producer was arrested that night trying to break into his own house. And he had to be bailed the next morning because he tried to get in through the window. But on that show, something made me tell people to bring their broken watches to the radio set. And I said, 1, 2, 3, work. And the BBC's telephone system blew up. This is true. People were calling up in a panic that the watches that didn't work for years, there were grandfather clocks and pocket watches, 70, 80 years old, that watchmakers sent home that they can't fix, came alive.
0: Yes.
1: So for years I thought, wow, this is unbelievable. I possess a power that can fly through the airwaves, go through the television sets and radios and affect people at home. But I was wrong.
0: And it affected you, didn't it?
1: Oh, yeah, of course. And I was wrong because it wasn't me. I was only the catalyst.
0: The catalyst, yes.
1: I said 1, 2, 3, and you people now listening to me, I can almost guarantee you that if you go and bring your broken watches and broken clocks and some broken house appliances to the radio set while we speak in the next commercial, or you even put a spoon on the radio, and we are going to say 1, 2, 3, work, you can try to even wind them up if they have winders, I will tell you that in most of your homes, your watches will start ticking.
0: You know, it was before I booked you to come on the program, I had a spoon, I brought a spoon in here, and I have a camera, you know, and people with computers, why, they can see me doing the program, and I brought a spoon in here. And I said, come on, okay, let's give it a try. Somebody called and said, let's try it. And so I held the spoon here, and I said, everybody out there, concentrate on bending this spoon.
1: Yes.
0: And the damnedest thing happened, Uri. It didn't bend. The last thing I expected,
1: yes,
0: it straightened.
1: No, come on.
0: No, I'm serious. It straightened.
1: What, did it have a curve and it straightened?
0: That's correct.
1: Well, look, Art, I believe you. You're a credible person. And but it's no big deal because this happens all the time. Now, the debate, you know that there are so many, well, first of all, you know that there's a minority of skeptics out there that for years tried to debunk me.
0: You know the Amazing Randy.
1: Oh, yeah. I mean, I wouldn't touch him with a 10-foot pole.
0: Well, I've invited him on the show. He won't come on my show.
1: I personally don't trust him. He's lied about me in his books. I mean, and by the way, maybe very few people know this, but he was found to be a liar by an American jury in an American court. Now, he's written the most horrible things about me, and that's when I said, wait a minute, I'm not going to take this. Because, you know, Art, I have two children, they're teenagers, and the last thing I want my kids is to read lies about their father. And when the skeptics saw that they can't sink me, they can't really debunk me, they started character assassination.
0: Oh, I know.
1: And, you know, when I read in books that Uri Geller was convicted or Uri Geller was arrested, now that is over the top.
0: I know.
1: Because not only that, I was never arrested, never convicted. I didn't even get a car park ticket in my life.
0: Mm-hmm.
1: So you understand what that does to me.
0: Yes, I do, because
1: it
0: also happened to me. It also happened to me, so I know. When they finally cannot get to you in any other way, then they get to you with libel and slander.
1: Exactly. And now it's one thing for skeptics not to believe in my power. Fine.
0: That's
1: it's your
0: right.
1: opinion. Don't buy my books.
0: That's
1: don't
0: right.
1: watch me on television.
0: Like my show, hate my show.
1: Exactly.
0: That's fine.
1: So,
0: I don't care.
1: So I had to go through a major, you know, struggle. I had to take people to court. I had to sue.
0: Yep.
1: You know, at the end of the day, the lawyers made the money. You know.
0: I do know.
1: Involved with a lawsuit, it's only the lawyers who win, really. But nowadays, skeptics know to be very careful what they say about me, because if they will libel me or damage me or defame me, they will end up in court.
0: Good for you. That's the same thing I did.
1: Good for you too, then.
0: That's all you can do. Your name is very important. And,
1: especially, you know, Art, especially when you have children. Remember, your kids go to school. And sometimes these newspapers and some of the stories that are out there by skeptics can really influence your children.
0: I know.
1: It was the worst thing that can happen to a family. But that's it. But I'm over it now because, I mean, you know, Art, let's face it, the skeptics are really losers. They're a tiny minority. Sooner or later, 10,000 years from now, spoon bending and telepathy, it's going to be a joke. Everybody will be doing it. I mean, you cannot today avoid the fact that extrasensory perception happens to all of us every day. Look at the spirituality. Look at the healing that is happening around the world. Look at the awakening. I mean, you know, there's a movie called The Matrix.
0: Yes, I saw it.
1: In it, there is a scene that was inspired by me of spoon bending, where Keanu Reeves walks into a room and children teach him how to bend spoons.
0: I remember that, yes.
1: There is a movie out called now The Sixth Sense.
0: I have not yet seen it.
1: So you see, the world is opening. The paranormal or the spirituality or the supernatural or the mysteries of the universe are becoming mainstream.
0: All right, let's do it. We've got a break coming up. So you would ask people, gather watches.
1: Yeah,
0: gather
1: let me tell you before the break, give me 30 seconds. All the people at home, go and get your broken watches, broken house appliances that are battery operated, broken clocks, bring a spoon along to the radio set. And after the commercial, I will run through a very simple 1 minute experiment with you. And I think you'll be amazed. And then, Art, if you can open up your phone line,
0: I can.
1: We'll get a few phone calls and see what happened in people's homes.
0: Oh, I definitely can do it. It's psychokinesis.
1: It is. And if you will allow me just to mention that my book is called Mind Medicine. The royalties are going to a children's hospital in England. And it's available, hopefully, in all bookshops, if not, then on Amazon.
0: Probably Amazon.com with a discount and bookstores.
1: It's a fascinating book. And the other book is not mine. It's an unauthorized biography, but it's with an incredible conclusion. It's written by Jonathan Margolis, who is Time Magazine's European correspondent. And it'll answer all the skeptics, believe me.
0: All right. Hold it right there. So an unauthorized biography that's kind of okay. Uri Geller is my guest. 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We'll be right back.

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1: So that you might understand who you're listening to. The following is from the UK News. Back in November of 96, thought you might find it interesting. A man seeking a long-lost submarine learned the cost of ignoring the advice of Uri Geller, the psychic spoonbender, they call him, when he spent more than £1 million looking in the wrong place. 8 years ago, Uri Geller pinpointed the exact location of the submarine sunk more than a century ago. But William Scanlon Murphy, skeptical of Geller's special powers, chose to ignore advice and instead financed a fruitless search in an area 15 miles west of the actual location. Eventually, he gave up, believing the wreck had been destroyed. It was only when a fishing trawler snagged its nets on the submarine, the world's first powered submarine, that the exact accuracy of Geller's advice emerged. He's Uri Geller, and he's with us tonight, and he'll be right back. Now, take a moment to go and gather watches that don't work, appliances that have ceased to function, spoons that you'd like to see take on a new shape. Get them together. We'll be right back. All right. Assuming that you have rounded up the malfunctioning watches, these stopped toys and mechanisms and appliances and spoons and whatever else went around, we have with us Uri Geller, who's willing to give this a try. Now, what do we do?
2: Okay, here goes, Art. But we all must remember, this is a lighthearted experiment, but it is really astonishing if it works in your home.
1: Mm.
2: Now, first of all, to those people driving cars, don't take your eyes off the road. But if you have a broken component in your car, focus on it. Now, to the people at home, although your watches are broken, quickly wind them up, if at all they have winders. Close your hands over the watches, and no matter how strange or bizarre or even comical this will look to you, I want you, together with me, on the count of three, to shout.
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1: If your watches or clocks, if they have a second hand, look at it. Is it moving? If you don't have a second hand, lift the watches or the clocks to your ears right now and listen. Now, if anything happened to the spoon, whether it leaped off the radio or it bent slightly or any other strange event happened in your home, do let Art know this and call us. Now, to those who nothing happened to you, don't be disappointed, because it doesn't happen all the time. It doesn't happen to everyone. But if something interesting happened, especially if an old watch started ticking, give us a call right now.
2: All right. Call right now. You know what the numbers are, folks. But may I ask you why it works? Why does it work?
1: Art, I wish I knew. I can tell you one thing. Yes, there are a few watches that shake them or you warm them and all that. They will start ticking for a few minutes and stop. But I had thousands and thousands of reports from around the world from people who told me that they took their watches and pocket watches and clocks to watchmakers many times, and the watchmaker sent them home, say, forget it, there's a broken part, it'll never work, just keep it as a sentimental memento. I believe that when we say 1, 2, 3, work, we do unleash an energy, and we visualize the watch working, and somehow, I don't know the technicality of it, but somehow that energy penetrates the watch and fixes it. It's that simple. And it's actually quite amazing, because some of the reaction is just staggering from people. So now, if your phone lines, Art, were not busy from before...
2: Oh, don't worry about that.
1: Then you will get calls. And so I just hope that your lines weren't occupied before the experiment by just people trying to call us.
2: No, we'll just... what we'll do is we'll begin taking random calls, but I guess... In a lot of movies, I've seen this. People like yourself who have the power that you have or are able to bring forth in people, they will always ask, from where does this power come? Does it come from God?
1: Well, look, Art, I believe that all talents come from God. You're a presenter. Your talent comes from God. A taxi driver, his talent, his job comes from God. So... ultimately, because I'm religious, because I believe that there is a creator out there that created us, I would like to believe that, yes, this is a gift. But having said that, many of my books, you know, I write, you know, by the way, I write both fiction and nonfiction. Actually, my second novel, Ella, is about a 14-year-old girl who is abused at home and bullied in school, and she suddenly develops supernatural powers. But in my how-to books, I tell people, look, we all have this force. It is dormant in our minds. We can awaken it. We can exercise it, and we can harness it.
2: I believe that, too. All right, well, fine. Let's take some calls. First time caller line, you're on the air with Uri Geller and Art Bell. Hi.
3: Hello.
2: Hello.
3: Yeah, hi. This is Robert out in Kalapana, Hawaii.
2: Well, hi there.
3: Yeah, hey. Okay, I have two, one's a clock. It's like this antique clock. Beautiful. I wouldn't throw it away because it has base relief statues, like these angels and fairies on both sides.
1: Yeah.
3: Very colorful with all these flowers and a big sunflower around it, and it's just an art piece. And I swear it started ticking.
1: And you're actually calling from Hawaii?
3: Oh, yes.
1: Wow. That's amazing. But you know, Art, let me ask you this. By the way, what's your name?
3: I'm Robert, and Uri, I am so happy to speak with you because I read your book, and this was my story with no space between the two words.
1: Yeah, this is a long time ago,
3: mystery.
1: 28 years ago,
3: like
1: that was my
3: mystery,
1: first book.
3: Right?
1: But tell me, Robert, when this watch started ticking, were you amazed, or what was your reaction?
3: Yes. I was totally amazed because I've done so many things to try to make it work and everything.
1: That's great.
2: And it really just began working.
3: Yes.
1: Amazing. Robert, you owe me $1 now.
3: Earlier, and...

0: that nothing would happen and everything. And
1: all right. Yeah, Uri says you owe him a buck.
2: I'm joking. Send the buck to a charity in Hawaii.
1: All right. Send it to your favorite charity. Wildcard line, you're on the air with Uri Geller and Art Bell. Hi.
3: Hi, Art. It's me.
1: I beg your pardon? Yes, it's you.
3: Oh, yeah. Hi. Well, this is Rick in Reno.
1: Hi, Rick.
3: Yeah, and, well, when Uri said to go look for a watch, I went looking for a rather cheap broken watch that I didn't know if I would be able to find it, and I didn't find it. Instead, I found another watch that I had stuffed away maybe 10 years ago.
1: Right.
3: Had completely forgotten about it, a much more valuable watch, but I had gotten it salt water damaged in Hawaii, and I'd pretty much given up on it. And it's working.
2: You know, Art, this is interesting. Where are you calling from?
3: Reno.
2: And you say that you damaged it in Hawaii?
3: Yes, I did.
2: The call before you, because Art was saying that he's taking random calls, the call before you was actually from Hawaii.
3: Yes, I did hear that.
2: So that's synchronicity for you. And so now it's ticking, right?
3: Yes, it is.
2: Good.
3: Now,
2: you've got to fix
3: the watch.
2: You know, you've got
3: to
2: fix the watch now.
1: Wait a minute, sir. Hold it. One at a time. One at a time. Caller?
3: Yes.
1: What were you saying?
3: Well, to be honest with you, it began ticking shortly before he began the experiment, but I found it somewhat a matter of synchronicity that I found this watch that I wasn't even thinking about, that I'd totally forgotten that I still had.
1: All right. Well, there's a very good point, Uri. In other words, it began ticking before we even did the 1, 2, 3 work three times. But is it not possible that the mind itself, which is really doing all this anyway, simply went to work on it the moment we began talking of it?
2: Oh, of course. Of course. I get many reports that before the person goes to the drawer.
1: Yes.
2: And I had a woman just a couple of days ago that had an 85-year-old pocket watch. And she took it three times to the watchmaker, and the watchmaker sent it back telling her, forget it. It'll never tick. And it was in a wardrobe. And when I came on the air and told people to go and get the watches, she couldn't find it. And finally, when she found it, before the experiment, she opened the drawer and it was under some, I don't know, T-shirt, and it was ticking.
1: Nice.
2: So it's definitely, it is possible that the mind goes to work before the actual experiment.
1: I would think so. The moment you begin considering it, it's kind of like ghosts and poltergeists. Somehow they seem to come to those who consider the proposition of them.
2: Yes, and you know, another possibility, Art, be that we're really dealing with no time, meaning that maybe the present and the past and the future is happening right now at the same moment.
1: I know it's a
2: bit complicated to understand, but that is a possibility.
1: All right, let's continue on the phones. East of the Rockies, you're on the air with Uri Geller and Art Bell. Hi.
4: Yeah, hi. It's a pleasure to speak to both of you.
1: Where are you, sir?
4: I'm calling from New York City.
1: All right.
4: I actually was trying the spoon thing to bend the spoon, and I was wondering if I should put it over the stereo or put it over the speaker.
2: Well, I usually tell people to put it on the radio.
4: On the stereo itself.
2: Yeah, because some reports, when I say some, thousands of people call up and write me and email me that the spoon leaps off the radio set. It's more rare, but it definitely happens. And that is really far out to sea. Can you imagine suddenly the spoon takes off and just jumps off? Yeah, so it is a possibility. So while we're still on, you know, try to do it. Maybe it will happen to you.
4: Okay.
2: But thanks for calling.
1: So who did that? Who did that? If the spoon jumps off the radio, did you do that, or did you facilitate it? Did the person sitting there in front of that radio do it?
2: The person sitting at home does it, not me.
1: That's what I thought.
2: I'm a catalyst, Art. I'm an enabler. I started this. You realize, Art, that when I came on the scene, well, first of all, I discovered this power when I was a small child. But when I became sort of world famous because of my TV shows, I thought that it was me doing it until at UCLA, the University of Los Angeles, a scientist, Dr. Thelma Moss, videotaped me and fixing broken watches. And I went back to New York, and then she played that videotape to students who came with broken timepieces. And lo and behold, from the video, the watches started ticking. And I was really disappointed and angry. I said, how come? I'm in New York. How can a video do it?
1: Yes.
2: And that's when it dawned on me that it wasn't really me. I was the trigger. It is the peep. It is. It's the people's minds that unleash the power. And this is why these are trivial things, but that's why I believe that within us we have human potential, enormous one. We can also heal. Parallel to medicine, never abandon medicine. That's dangerous. So you've got to see your doctor. You've got to listen to the conventional medicine. But parallel to conventional medicine, you've got a force in your mind which can be activated for healing purposes. And that is what Mind Medicine, my latest book, is about.
1: All right. East of the Rockies, you're on the air with Uri Geller and Art Bell. Turn off your radio, please.
5: It's off.
1: All right. Welcome to the show. Where are you?
5: I'm in Gallatin, Tennessee.
1: Okay. You're going to have to yell at us a little bit. You're not too loud. Go ahead.
5: Okay. Can you hear me?
1: You bet.
5: I think we fixed the TV tube.
2: Wow.
1: A TV tube?
5: Yes, sir.
1: How
5: my
1: so?
5: My daughter's television set, the TV tube, has been getting old and it's turning green.
1: Oh, yes.
5: And I went into her bedroom and turned it on and sat there and watched it, and I couldn't shout because everybody in the house is asleep. But I shouted in my mind.
1: Uh-huh.
5: And every time, the three times you've done it, the picture seemed to get clearer and clearer. So we'll wait and see what happens.
2: Okay.
1: All right, sir. Thank you. Tell me, Uri, many times, what happens later? Do the watches, again, stop?
2: No.
1: Is it a temporary?
2: Most watches are that are fixed or through the airwaves or television or radio are fixed for good. Yes, you will find those ones that will suddenly just tick for half an hour and then stop. By the way, you know that I stopped the Big Ben twice. And, you know, the Big Ben, that's a huge clock.
1: It's huge, all right.
2: And you know, I got a lot of hate letters from England, you know.
1: I'll bet you did.
2: That I shouldn't touch it because it's sort of a, you know, heritage and it's a monument that presents England.
1: That's right.
2: But it's interesting how... For instance, a few years ago when England played Scotland in soccer,
1: yes.
2: I was actually asked to help England beat Scotland.
1: Were you really?
2: Yeah, so they put me in a helicopter,
1: yes.
2: Hovering over Wembley. That's
1: yes.
2: Where the match played. And Scotland got a penalty shoot. So their main player, the captain, put the ball down, a guy called Gary McAllister. And I concentrated in the helicopter, and I swear to you, Art, and this is filmed by hundreds of cameras.
1: Yes.
2: The ball moved away from his leg. From being a stationary ball, he moved away, and he missed the penalty. So you can imagine how angry Scotland were.
1: Well, I can't imagine, and Big Ben is nothing compared to affecting a soccer game. You weren't responsible for the behavior of the English in the last World Cup in France, were you?
2: Well, I hope not, because I was there.
1: Oh, you were there.
2: But just to complete Art's story about England and Scotland, just a week ago, Scotland called me. And they said, Uri, now you have to help us because they are going to play England in about 2 weeks. So I'll find myself hovering in a helicopter, this time helping Scotland. Funny.
1: I suppose you could put yourself out to the highest bidder.
2: Well, no.
1: You used to do, huh?
2: I have to be neutral. I helped England, now I'm going to help Scotland. And it's fun, you know. But it really does help because, once again, it's the masses. It's the millions of people. When Brazil played in Los Angeles against Italy, and Baggio was going to score a penalty, I visualized 80 million Brazilians sending him these thought waves to miss. And he kicked the ball, and it actually went out of control, and he missed the penalty. So I believe it was the millions of Brazilians that influenced Baggio to miss the penalty.
1: You really could get in trouble for that kind of thing, Uri. Hold it right there. The rest of the world's very sensitive about their soccer. Really sensitive. I'm Art Bell. This is Coast to Coast AM.

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1: Do you believe in miracles, prayer, what we're doing right now? Do you think they're the same thing? We'll ask a little bit about that. Oh, just a couple of quick questions for Uri Geller, then we're back to the phones. Uri, if you could make a watch start, can you make a watch stop?
2: Well, I did stop the Big Ben. And
1: so the answer is yes, then.
2: Yes, yes. But most of the time, I'm well known for, you know, fixing broken watches. And, you know, Art, in the late 60s, when I, you know, left the paratroopers and started performing, it was just unbelievable. There were hundreds of people who were hauling in not only watches to my performances, but grandfather clocks, broken dishwashers, broken air conditions. It was unbelievable, and they would all sort of put it on the stage, and because the watches were broken anyhow, people were throwing it onto the stage, and I had to duck broken watches and clocks coming flying towards me. And it was really a funny but a mystical experience when I had this mountain of broken timepieces on the stage, and everyone together with me in the auditorium, we said, 1, 2, 3, work! And they came alive. And that's what made me famous, because it was such a bizarre act. There was nothing like that before I came on the scene.
1: All right. You mentioned football, translation soccer,
2: yes,
1: in Europe. And incidentally, you're not messing with a baseball team down in Atlanta, are you?
2: Well, I'll tell you, I was actually, I spent a day with Miami Heat, you know, the basketball team,
1: yes,
2: in Israel.
1: Yes.
2: Actually, just a few days ago. And I'm sorry that the Mets didn't ask me to help them in New York, because I was there that day that they lost. And I tell you, if they would have allowed me to walk into the dressing room for 2 minutes to psych up the players, they would have won.
1: I've got a story here from the BBC News, April 29th.
2: Mm-hmm.
1: And it says, Glenn Hoddle is to sue Uri Geller over his claims in a Sunday newspaper that the England coach visited him at his home to seek his help. Uri Geller's article claimed the meeting took place at his Berkshire mansion a couple of years ago.
2: Yes.
1: And so he was going to sue you. He was at that point seeking legal advice. Did he sue you?
2: No, of course not.
1: He
2: did. Because it is true that he did come to my house. Let me just explain. Glenn Hoddle was the coach of England.
1: Yes.
2: Not a big deal, you know. But what he did, he also asked the help of a faith healer called Eileen Drury.
1: Oh.
2: Now, which is very unusual and very rare that the coach of a country is asking a faith healer to heal his players. It's okay to do it in private, but don't announce it to the world press.
1: Right.
2: Now, Glenn Hoddle and Eileen Drury visited my home, and she actually did a healing session on me. It was very interesting because she's a faith healer. Nevertheless, Glenn Hoddle was asked in a press conference about Uri Geller, and he flatly denied coming to my house. And I was really angry because it made me look like a liar. And, you know, it was front page news, and my children went to school, and they came back home and said, you know, Father, these papers are saying that you're a liar, that Glenn Hoddle says that he never visited your home. And I was furious. Obviously, he didn't sue me because it was true. He did come to my house with Eileen Drury, and that was the end of that.
1: I see. So, dropped and forgotten.
2: Yeah, of course.
1: All right. First-time caller line, you're on the air with Uri Geller and Art Bell. Good morning.
3: Art, unbelievable.
1: Where are you, sir?
3: I am in El Granada, California, south of San Francisco.
1: All right.
3: I just got home, came in the door, got online, got the phone number, and started calling. Mm-hmm. I was coming back from a late night jam session with some buddies, got a Nissan Pathfinder, and the fog light hasn't been working for over a month. And it's like a little separate switch in the light stock, so I turned it to the on position and still wasn't working. I did the first work, nothing happened. The second one, like the instant I set it, the light flickered. The third one stayed on, and then I flicked the switch probably another 20 times, and it worked every single time. It was unbelievable. I'm freaked out.
2: What, by the way, what's your name?
3: Oh, it's Silwan.
2: And where are you calling from exactly?
3: El Granada, California. It's probably about 22, 23 miles south of San Francisco.
2: Wow, that's amazing. That's great. You see, Art, if with nothing else, I save a lot of money to people. He doesn't have to take his car to be fixed, you know. And so many thousands of watches are ticking now, so I bet that the Watchmaker Association are really going to be upset at me.
1: I bet they are. Well, listen, you know, people have said this to me. Are you ever going to take the next step? And when I mean the next step, fixing watches is one thing. Bending spoons is something else again. Moving things through the air is very interesting. But what about our real problems in the world, our social issues, our environment? In other words, are you tempted at all to go beyond, to begin to tackle some of the very difficult issues in the world?
2: Well, look, Art, what I've demonstrated tonight is actually, you asked me to do it. I don't do it anymore because it is rather trivial, but it is astonishing and fascinating because it proves that the power of the mind really works.
1: Yeah, but it means more. I mean, it means that more could be done.
2: Yes, yes. Well, I am doing a lot of interesting work that I cannot talk about. You must understand, these are very sensitive issues. I can tell you that I meet a lot of politicians, a lot of interesting officials in very high positions. I meet prime ministers and presidents. I can't drop names because it will damage their reputation.
1: Could you affect the outcome of an election?
2: Well, I believe me, I've been asked to do that, and I refuse because that is not me. That would not be fair. But I do work where I gel people together.
1: Yes, but I didn't ask you, would you? I said, could you?
2: Yes. Oh, yeah, yeah. If I get on television, and, you know, I know that I have 15 or 20 or 30 million viewers. I mean, some of my performances are watched by 48 million people. I just came back from Japan. Tens and tens of millions of people watched me. Obviously, it's the same thing like you and your listeners did to the rain. You unite millions of minds together. And when that happens, a huge surge of energy materializes.
1: Mm-hmm.
2: And that power can influence votes. Of course it can be done.
1: Uri, that power, should we be using it? Do you believe that we should be using it for environmental reasons? For
2: absolutely.
1: Yes.
2: Yes. I am very concerned about, you know, the destroying of planet Earth.
1: So am I.
2: You know, I have a very big website, probably like yours, but mine is an educational website. It's a non-commercial one.
1: I think we have a link, by the way.
2: That's great. By the way, it's if you'll allow me to mention it, it's www.urigeller.com. And on the front page, I tell people that, hey, wake up. We are killing our planet. And when I say that, you know, the pollution is immense. There are still diseases raging. Political situations are awful.
1: Right.
2: As we speak, there are wars raging. Small wars, but they're going on. Then there is the destroying of our environment. So my dream, like I told you that almost in the beginning of the program, is that someday to unite everyone together, not necessarily me. It could be you. It could be David Bowie.
1: It could be anybody. Do you believe there is a collective consciousness?
2: Yes.
1: Do you believe that a suggestion can be made to that collective consciousness? That
2: yes, a suggestion could be made, almost a subliminal suggestion can be made to our universal consciousness. which is valid and tangible. And doing that, we can turn things around. It's very hard for me to explain right now how it works, but I believe it could work. The problem is art. We don't get the opportunity to do it because the world is run by mega corporations.
1: Oh, I know.
2: The world is run by probably people who want wars because we're talking about thousands of billions of dollars in business. I question, and I bring up the same question. Edgar Mitchell is my friend. He walked on the moon. He was the sixth man to walk on the moon.
1: Yes, I know him.
2: And yet, we planted a man on the moon, we brought them back, but we cannot cure cancer. I do not accept that. I cannot believe that with our technology, with our medical advancement, with the huge leaps in technology, that we cannot cure it. There must be a block somewhere. So there is, in my opinion, and look, again, this is my opinion, there is almost an invisible world conspiracy not to allow these things to happen.
1: I agree. Uri, the powers that we're talking about right now, are they the same as the powers of prayer?
2: I will have to say yes. The powers of prayer today are being validated in very important places like Yale and Princeton.
1: Oh, yes.
2: And you know very well, Art, that there are experiments, scientific experiments, where they take two groups of people who are sick.
1: Yep.
2: One group is prayed for, the other is not. Actually, just yesterday I saw it on one of the news, Reuters or UPI, that the power of prayer works. If you pray for someone, and that someone doesn't even know that he's being prayed for...
1: It works.
2: It works.
1: And that they're proving it scientifically. You're absolutely right.
2: Yeah.
1: In control groups. Now,
2: in control groups.
1: They're doing some other work, too, at Princeton that involves the mind affecting random number generators.
2: Exactly.
1: And they are proving that it can be done. And I have done it, Uri. I've got the program.
2: I believe you. I mean, Professor Yan, for 11 years, and this is Princeton University, we're not talking about a small parapsychological association here. This is a mega university, a prestigious conservative place. This professor, for 11 years, not for 1 month, because I was tested at Stanford for just maybe 6 months.
1: How did that come out?
2: You mean my test?
1: Yes.
2: Oh, they were, you know, I did the test under laboratory control conditions, so no one can say, oh, I hoodwinked the scientists. Some skeptics still say that, but for what? But my tests were published in Nature magazine,
1: yes,
2: the most prestigious scientific magazine in the world, and that was enough for me to be validated. But going back to Princeton, you know, here is a man for 11 years took ordinary human beings, not Uri Geller's, and he discovered that ordinary people,
1: yes,
2: like everyone out there,
1: that's right,
2: could influence random numbers on computers.
1: Yes.
2: And that validated PK, psychokinesis. Now, it's very hard today to take this power and use it in tangible manners, in constructive manners, because it's just the beginning. But I guarantee you that 25,000 years from now, we will be using telepathy, and we will be using psychokinesis, and probably 100,000 years from now, there will be no more aeroplanes. You will walk into some kind of a tank, you will press a button, your body will dematerialize from Los Angeles and appear in Sydney, Australia.
1: IBM is working on it now.
2: Of course, and it'll happen. it's some scientists, I'm working now with someone called Professor Brian Josephson, who's actually a Nobel Prize physicist. He won a Nobel Prize for physics. And he believes that the spoon bending is actually quantum mechanics. It's very, very interesting. So I'm learning a lot, Art. For years and years, I was always fascinated and amazed by my powers. I was astonished by the reaction of people. But I'm beginning to learn now that maybe there is an unexplained science to what I do and to what other people do.
1: Well, the average citizen would always say, the skeptic would always say, well, if he has these powers, then why isn't he rich? Why didn't he make a lot of money in the stock market or gold or silver or something like that? But you did, didn't you?
2: Well, Yes, I mean, I'm a millionaire today. If I, you know, I don't want to sound boasting, but I made enough money. I actually, in the mid-70s, diverted my powers to find oil. And they opened maps in front of me, and I said, okay, this is where I feel it is. Then we flew over with airplanes and helicopters, and I was successful. I didn't do it many times. I was also very young and gullible then, and I remember the Mexican president sent me up with a helicopter with some Mexican geologists, and I pointed up at a place in the Gulf of Mexico, and I marked it on the map with a little X. And a year and a half later, I read in the Financial Times that they found the biggest offshore oil there. And I laugh today because all I got out of it was a Mexican passport. The president made me a Mexican citizen.
4: Did you really?
2: Yeah, as an honor, you know, and my passport is number one. No one ever got a Mexican passport without being born in Mexico. I would rather give that passport back to them and get some royalties.
4: I was going to say, yes.
2: Out of the oil coming out of the sea there. But again, I knew when I had enough. I want to be with my family. Today I live in a small village with my wife and my children and my friends.
4: I understand.
2: And I write my books. I write my columns. Sometimes I travel around the world promoting my books. And I'm happy. I have managed to create peace of mind around me. And this is where I come from, Art. And I think in a strange way we're very similar. Don't
4: yes.
2: you agree?
4: I do agree. Do you feel like you have done the bulk of what you have wanted to accomplish? You have accomplished, and now you're living your life. And
2: well, Art, I don't think anyone comes to perfection, even near perfection.
4: That's right.
2: I, like you, and like all of our listeners, we're all the time searching. We all the time feel that there's something big around the corner. Something that can change our lives even further. Something positive, something awesome. And we are in a journey. We are a constant journey all the time. So
4: do you believe that? Something big around the corner. Something big is coming. Do you?
2: Yes. Yes, I do. And I think something very positive and mega is coming towards us. Something good.
4: Great.
2: Something wonderful. And I hope that we'll be ready to accept that.
4: Well, I hope it's something good. I hope it's something wonderful. All I know is it's something big, and it's coming. I hope your optimism is justified. Listen, we're coming to the top of the hour.
2: Okay.
4: And I've got a million calls, and we can either continue for another hour if you're awake, or it's up to you. I always ask.
2: All right, I'll tell you what. Because I've always admired you, I'm going to stay with you for another hour.
4: Good.
2: Then I'm going to go to sleep. So I'm with you for another hour. I love being with you, and I love being with your listeners.
4: Done. Uri, stay right there. Uri Geller is my guest. I'm Art Bell from the high desert of the Great American Southwest, where it's finally beginning to cool off a little bit. This is Coast to Coast AM.

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1: Hey, don't you know you are on a ride? And it's what you make of it that counts. Ray Geller is here with us this night. And he'll be right back. Oh, I almost interrupted my infamous stinger. I can't do that. Listen, I am trying at the last moment to see if I can get the attention of Jane Seymour, who, of course, was in Somewhere in Time. As you know, I'm going to the Somewhere in Time reunion at Mackinac Island in Michigan. It's going to be a plane flight. You ought to check the weather forecast for the Northwest. There is the mother of all storms coming in, so I don't know what's going to happen. We'll see. But I thought it'd be a real kick to get Jane Seymour on the air and just talk to her a few minutes about Somewhere in Time. It's such a very special, special movie for me. So if you have any influence with Jane Seymour, I'm making my back channel calls already, but any of you have any influence with her, I'd sure love to have her here tomorrow night for a few minutes. All right, back to Uri Geller.
2: Actually, Art, let's all influence her right now to get on your show tomorrow. Come on, let's give it a 15-second try. Come on, Jane Seymour. Get on Art Bell tomorrow.
1: Yeah, everybody give it just a few intense moments of thought for me here. Come on, Jane. All right, listen, I've got a fax here.
2: Yep.
1: It says, would you please ask Uri to describe, this is very interesting, the first use and what happened after you did when you influenced gambling venture at a casino near London of, 12 to 18 years ago.
2: Yeah. Well, that was the first time that I believed I abused my powers.
1: Oh.
2: You see, Art, once again, I came from a very poor family. And we had nothing when I was a child. I lived with my mother in a one-room apartment. So when I started traveling the world, I decided one day to walk into a London casino.
1: Makes sense to me.
2: Yep. And try to influence the roulette table. And what I did is I stood by the sort of turning roulette.
1: Yes.
2: Now, I either predicted on which number the ball will fall, or with PK, I made it fall on the number I put my money on.
1: Yes.
2: And in a few hours, I walked out of the casino with £17,000, which today would have been about $27,000, $28,000, and that was a lot of money for me then. And they were all in rubber bands, and I put them in my black coat, and the next morning, I was driven in a limousine to promote a record that I did. Believe it or not, I cut a record at that time.
1: Yeah.
2: I'm not a singer, so I talked,
1: You talked.
2: Through the songs. And on the way to this radio station, suddenly, I was sitting in this limousine, a Daimler, which had a compartment behind, which means I was... There was a divider between me and the driver, a glass divider.
1: Sure.
2: And suddenly, out of nowhere, I heard a voice shouting in my head. And I panicked. I thought I was going insane. It was pounding. It was screaming. And it was almost like a huge anxiety attack.
1: Yes.
2: And I panicked. And I broke the glass between me and the driver, and I grabbed his jacket from behind.
1: By now he's panicked.
2: Yeah, and I started shaking him, and I shouted, stop the car, stop the car. And luckily he sort of swung the car off the road, and suddenly the door opened, almost like an invisible hand opened it, and Art, I was thrown out of the car with such force, it almost embedded me into the ground. The whole event lasted for maybe, I don't know, 20 seconds, and then it suddenly stopped. And I had a strange reaction. I ran into the gas station and I started flicking through magazines and newspapers. I was embarrassed. Then I walked back to the car and I told the driver to continue driving. Yeah. I lowered the window of the car, and Art, I threw out 17,000 pounds out of the window.
3: Whew. Oof.
2: And that's what happened.
3: Message for Uri, huh?
2: Yeah.
3: Do you remember what was being yelled at you, what was being conveyed to you?
2: It wasn't a voice or a sound that I could decipher. It was a shout. And, you know, obviously, I thought it was like God was telling me something.
3: Something like greed.
2: Yeah, it was awful. It was awful. It never happened to me again. And, you know, Art, in my life, some events happen to me that diminish my credibility when I talk about it. But, Art, I have to stick to the truth, and there are certain events in my life that I will not turn away from.
3: Mm-hmm.
2: And another astonishing thing that occurred to me in Manhattan, and I'm going to tell it to you exactly the way it occurred, and to your listeners out there, please believe me that it is true. I was coming back from Bloomingdale's with a binocular in my hand that I bought for a doctor as a gift.
3: Mm-hmm.
2: I went up to the apartment of Maria Janice Cooper, who is my best friend still today. She's Gary Cooper's daughter, and she's married to a very famous classical pianist called Byron Janice. I stayed with them for a while, and then I said, I'm going to jog back to my apartment, which was on 57th and 1st Avenue. And it took maybe 8 minutes to jog from Park Avenue to my apartment. Now, a few yards before I reached the canopy of my entrance, you know, in New York, you have this canopy stretching out to the road.
3: Oh, yes.
2: I suddenly look at the pavement, and I see that I'm no longer on the pavement. And the next thing I remember is I was hurled through the air, and something was rushing towards my face, and obviously I wanted to protect my head, and I sort of stretched my hands, and I crushed through some metal mesh, fell on a round table on the floor. I actually hurt my knee, and it took me a few minutes to realize where I was, Art.
3: Where were you?
2: And I was on the floor in a porched room 36 miles out of Manhattan in a house that belonged to a scientist called Andre Puharich. And there I was. Now, he found me. It took him five... I was shouting, Andre, Andre, because I recognized the porch. And he found me. It took him minutes to locate me. And you asked me what happened. I can't explain you this thing. In 1 second, I was in Manhattan.
3: Could he explain it?
2: No. He suspected that maybe I was tricking him and there was snow outside, so his first reaction was to go out to the garden to look for footprints.
3: Of course.
2: This is a summer porch which was sealed with a thin metal, you know, sort of a mesh to keep out flies and insects.
3: Yes, yes.
2: And that was torn from the outside. The glass on the table was on the floor broken. And you know, when it dawned on me, the severity of this event was when he drove me back to Manhattan in his daughter's Volkswagen. That's when I realized, my God, what happened was that I just, in no time, suddenly materialized, or whatever you want to call it, bilocated into Ossining, New York. And when I wrote about it in my first book, in my story, which actually one of your listeners brought up, it really damaged me, because people said, this is too much, Geller. You know, bending spoons and reading minds is one thing, but you're telling us that, what, to believe you, that you dematerialized from Manhattan and appeared in Ossining, New York?
3: They're not really different things, though, are they?
2: But they happened, Art. This thing occurred to me. What, am I going to hide it? Am I going to avoid talking about
3: No.
2: it? Because other people will make fun out of me?
3: No, and I think this, all this power and all these things we're talking about come from one single source, whatever that is.
2: Mm-hmm.
3: I'm very hesitant to say what it is. I don't know.
2: Yes. You know, Art, there is a very slight similarity in your website and mine, is that I use the SETI at home screensaver.
3: Oh, you use SETI at home?
2: Yeah, that's my screensaver. That's on 24 hours a day.
3: The team Art Bell is now number one.
2: Wow.
3: In the world.
2: Congratulations.
3: Thank you. By a long shot, as a matter
2: that's
3: of fact.
2: That's great.
3: Do you believe that one day we may get the signal, we may make contact, or do you think they're here now?
2: Well, the reason I brought this up, because I wanted to ask you, Art, before I tell you my answer,
3: sure.
2: What I believe in.
3: Sure.
2: What do you think? Do you believe that we are visited by crafts or by UFOs?
3: Yes.
2: Do you believe that some of the stories about abductions are true? Do you think that extraterrestrials are among us? I'd like to hear from you.
3: What I believe,
2: yeah.
3: Huh? Yes, I think we're being visited. I have seen craft do things that have no earthly explanation. So, yes, I believe we are being visited.
2: Yes.
3: I've talked to many people who have been abducted, and I believe some of them, and I don't believe some of them.
2: Yes.
3: The answer is yes, to really all of it. I rather believe it to be true more than not. The old Occam's razor thing. I think it's the most likely explanation that life is very abundant everywhere. And so there's every reason to believe that we may be watched.
2: Yep.
3: We have not yet really been contacted, but we're watched. I think we're watched.
2: Yep. Well, Art, my answer is almost identical to yours. You know, it's hard to believe that all the sightings are true stories. But forget all the sightings. Let's concentrate on 1%. If 1% is real, then we are being visited.
3: Well, I'll give you a real one. Just before the program began, I got news from the UFO Reporting Center up in Seattle that two aircraft, large, heavy 747-type aircraft, in the southern tier of the U.S., have just reported seeing a gigantic, their word, gigantic triangle doing an immense speed. This was seen by two commercial aircraft crews at the same time, Uri.
2: Well, this is interesting, Art, because this doesn't happen every day. You realize
3: no, it
2: that.
3: It does not.
2: Not from two 747s, but in Israel, in my performances, when I did my shows in movie theaters, because there were no big auditoriums in Tel Aviv, so they always waited to the end of the movie, and then my performance came on. There were many times sightings of triangular shapes in the sky.
3: That's right.
2: Now, this is very interesting. That did you actually hear about it today, before today's show?
3: Yes, about 10 minutes before the program began.
2: That's far out, because maybe there is a connection.
3: And the reason that we're not saying exactly where it was, we're just saying the southern tier of the U.S., is because we want the FAA tapes, and we're working on getting those now.
2: That'll be great. But I many times wonder, Art, that is it possible that our powers, our energies, the force that we sometimes have, and I have it all the time, most of the time, it could be that it is coming from an extraterrestrial source. And maybe there is a tiny baby extraterrestrial in somewhere in a UFO in the universe that is playing around with me. And it's, you know, and these trivial, strange abilities that I have are actually triggered by the mind of an extraterrestrial. Now, that is a possibility. I cannot shut the door to the fact that maybe that is true.
3: There's one more possible truth.
2: And what is it?
3: That we are creating, we are manifesting these things ourselves.
2: Meaning the UFOs, the craft, and the aliens, and the extraterrestrials are a creation of our imagination? Or is it coming from inner space, from within our brains?
3: From within our brains, Uri, just like the things that you can do.
2: Yes, and I agree with you, because remember in the beginning of the program, I said that I know and I believe that infinity exists, therefore infinity in outer space is no end, and in inner space infinity there is no end. And maybe in those inner infinities, there are galaxies, there are universes, and some of these crafts come from within us.
3: Well, I have a lot of calls, and I better get to them or I'll be in trouble. West of the Rockies, you're on the air with Uri Geller.
4: Hello, this is Fritz from Phoenix.
3: Hi, Fritz.
4: Uri, or better said, Mr. Ambassador, it is such a pleasure to hear you on Coast to Coast on the Adele Show.
5: Thank you.
4: And you have single-handedly raised the consciousness of this planet by a few notches back in the 70s when you made your appearances all over the planet. But you are now reaching a new generation, and that generation has very little knowledge with your connection with the visitors. So please tell us a little bit about Spectra, your experience in the desert.
5: Art, in 1972, when Dr. Ander Puharich came to test me in Israel, the American Defense Department sent him through Edgar Mitchell and Hal Puthoff, Russ Targ. It was all paid by the government, the test. And he watched me. At that time, in 1972, I was finished in Israel. I was a superstar from 69 to 71. But because I'm not a magician, Art, I couldn't change my act. And I found myself in 1972 performing in nightclubs. It was awful. I was finished. I was destroyed. And Puharich was sitting there looking at me, and then he called me to his table, and he said to me, "Look, Uri, what I've seen you do, any magician can do with tricks, but I want you to demonstrate this under my controlled conditions." And I liked Andrea. He looked like an Einstein. And during the tests with Puharich, the most incredible phenomena happened. He would put a tape recorder, a new tape. He brought his own Sony tape recorder from the United States.
3: Yes.
5: With brand new tapes that were covered with sellotape. He would peel it open, put the tape in the recorder to tape me. And instead, suddenly, in front of our eyes, and there were some Mossad agents there too who witnessed this, the buttons of the tape recorder would be pressed almost like an invisible hand pushed the button.
3: Oh.
5: And a very strange voice would come out.
3: Oh.
5: And it would identify itself as Spectra, as Rhombus. It was so strange. I had very hard difficulty in believing Andrea. I thought he was tricking me.
3: Uh-huh.
5: But my relationship with Andrea got more involved. And then he wrote this incredible book called Uri.
3: Uri, hold it right there.
5: Okay.
3: We'll be right back.

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1: That's who we are, and more. Good morning, everybody. Uri Geller is my guest, and he'll be back with you. And I promise we'll lay into the phones heavily in this segment. All right, we're just about to go directly to the phones, but one very important question for Uri Geller, and that is, I can't let you get away tonight without talking about life after death, whether you believe that we continue, our consciousness as we understand it continues. What happens to us when we die, Uri?
2: Well, I believe that energy cannot be destroyed, Art. Einstein said that. He proved that.
1: It is true.
2: And we all know that besides our flesh and bones and blood, there is something inside our body, and that is energy. I would like to call it our soul, our spirit. That spirit, that soul, survives death. It goes to the other side. And because I believe in God, I would like to feel that our souls either go to heaven or paradise, whatever you want to call it, or our spirit reincarnates into a newborn child, or we turn into angels, or we stay and haunt the place. And those are the possibilities that are waiting for our spirit.
1: Well, there is one more possibility.
2: And what is that?
1: Absolute blackness.
2: Meaning that life ceases absolutely?
1: Yes. That the energy is not destroyed. Of course it is not, but that it is simply dispersed.
2: Yes, but, Art, you just said a few minutes ago that sometimes these forces or these visitations come from inside us, correct?
1: I said it may be, yes.
2: Now, how much can you disperse energy? There will be a molecular, tiny little, minuscule, little energy going somewhere. Where is it going to travel to? Now, it is possible that within that little molecular minuscule point of energy, there is memory that has been embedded into the framework.
1: Oh, yes.
2: The fabric of that little point.
1: Yes.
2: And that goes somewhere. That will continue to travel in the infinite spaces until it'll find a home.
1: Well, I believe as you do. I just thought I would throw in that for all the people that would otherwise call and do so. First time caller line, you're on the air with Uri Geller. Hi.
3: Hello.
1: Hello.
3: Hello, I'm calling from Hawaii.
1: Yes, sir.
3: Hi. Hi, Uri. It's a pleasure to talk to you. And
2: thank you.
3: I'd like to let you both know my watch did start.
2: Wow.
3: And I did have the pleasure of working with you on stage once at one of your performances. And
2: really?
3: And we did some levitation together back in the 70s.
2: My goodness.
3: And
2: how old were you then?
3: Oh, I must have been 17 or 18.
2: Amazing.
3: Years old.
2: Can you remember which auditorium it was? Or
3: yes,
2: where
3: it was in Southern California in an area called Oxnard, California.
2: Oh, absolutely. I remember that.
3: Anyways, Uri, I have a question. I'm a longtime student and colleague of Dr. J.J. Hertzack, and I also had the opportunity to help set up some lectures for Andre Bouhart. So I've been following your work for a long, long time. And I have a question. What caught my ear was your discussion about Israel and how we're going to find a common ground between Palestinians or the Arab brothers and Israel. My question is, the newer work being done in Egypt at Giza and the archaeology going on there and the Egyptology, will we find, if we go deep enough and be open enough, a common bond between both Israel and Egypt, or Israel and the Islamic world, or even even older than that.
4: Yes. It's a very
3: that,
4: well,
3: that actually,
4: very good
3: we have a common bond and not a separation, and this is why it's so politicized in the archaeology going on in Egypt.
4: All right, sir. Hold on. Let's go ahead and ask him. Is it possible that under the left paw of the Sphinx will be found something that would provide that commonality? Casey said so.
2: You know, Art, I always wanted to find something that will be earth-shattering archaeologically.
4: Yes.
2: Years and years ago, Moshe Dayan, who, was the famous general who led Israel into victory, he was an avid archaeological collector. Actually, some of the stuff he had in his garden was taken illegally. And he asked me to locate things for him, which I did very successfully. I know that under the Sphinx and probably within inside the pyramid, there are more chambers. There is more important information to be found.
4: I believe that, too.
2: I also believe in the Ark of the Covenant. It's buried somewhere. When we start finding those holy artifacts, then we will understand finally that humanity is one, that we all come from one source. So this is a brilliant question, and I hope that very soon we will find those, let's call it, books of knowledge. No matter what form they will take, they will teach us. That's thousands and thousands.
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0: 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And now, Art Bell.
1: End of our world, am I right?
2: I don't... Let me clarify it. I don't think the world that we know, that we walk upon, that shifts every now and then in earthquakes and so forth, will end. The earth will continue. I think the only question is whether we will continue upon it.
1: Yes. And the tangible fear, Art, is the thousands and thousands of nuclear weapons.
2: Yes.
1: That are aimed at cities as we speak. We mentioned it in the beginning of the program.
2: We did. India, Pakistan, just
1: Let's talk about here, home. There are silos that are loaded with nuclear weapons.
2: Absolutely.
1: There are submarines underwater with nuclear weapons. There are airplanes with nuclear weapons in Siberia. There are moving trucks with nuclear weapons.
2: All waiting to be used.
1: Yes, and that's why I know that tonight we spoke for a reason. And hopefully you and I and your listeners, with no distinction of importance, we are important on the same level, we will soon focus our minds and be able to neutralize those weapons.
2: Do you know, Uri, that there was once a book written about something like this? It was called The Jesus Factor. And it simply suggested that at the moment when the buttons were pushed, the weapons didn't work. Not for any technical reason that anybody could ever explain, but the book title should tell you all.
1: Yes.
2: Wild Card Line, you're on the air with Uri Geller. Hi. Hello?
3: Hello?
2: Yes, hi.
3: Hi. Hello, Uri.
1: Hi.
3: Nice.
1: How are you?
3: Oh, very good.
1: And what's your name?
3: Good to speak to you. My name is Janice. I'm from Anaheim.
1: Okay.
3: Anaheim, California.
1: Yes.
3: And I did pick up a clock that I had, a little wall clock. It hadn't been working for months and
1: yes.
3: months and months. So I thought, I'll go ahead and bring it over to the radio. I'm not expecting much to happen. But it didn't even take me to walk over to the radio. As soon as I picked it up, it started working.
1: Wow.
3: I can't explain it. I just stood there dumbfounded.
1: Were you alone in the room?
3: At the time, I was alone in the room. My two daughters were in their bedroom.
1: What words did you utter when that happened? Did you say something out loud?
2: And be sure we can air this on the radio now.
1: Yes.
3: I didn't say anything. I was just in amazement. I was trying to figure out how did this happen. I didn't
1: yes.
3: say anything. I didn't think anything in particular. I just
1: yep.
3: picked it up. As it was a little clock that I had given to my husband as a birthday present, I believe, a number of years ago. And I don't know if that has any significance to it, but...
2: But it goes to what I was saying earlier, and that is that the moment you start thinking about this. In other words, she obviously had her attention
1: exactly.
2: on this as she was going to it, right?
1: Exactly.
2: So,
1: and by the way, Art, you know that there are thousands of people who are probably trying to call you and they can't get to you.
2: Oh, I know.
1: Because the lines are busy. So this is why, if you allow me again, if you get on my website, you at www.urigeller.com, you'll find my email address. And you can email me, and I will email you back. I'll even send you all a signed picture for me.
2: Oh, you're kidding.
1: Oh, yeah. I'm very dedicated to people who send me emails.
2: I'll send you an email. I would like to have an autographed picture from you.
1: Oh, it'll be a pleasure to send you a photograph. Remember, Art, I've been following your career also. And I was not kidding you when I was saying that you are a legend. You are a legend because... you have the power to influence millions of people positively. You have no idea how many lives you have changed out there. And come on.
2: But you know what, though? I know that. But it's, you know what? I found out.

0: that it's not something that I can abuse. It's only something that I can sort of ride with. I understand that I have the ability to influence, and I'm not very comfortable with it either, I might add.
1: Yeah, you told me that.
0: I'm not at all comfortable with it, but I do realize it's there.
1: And as long as you let it flow naturally.
0: Yes.
1: And I think that part of my success, Art, in my life is because I stayed me. Uri Geller from Israel, I never planned anything in my life. I don't have PR people working for me. I don't have image makers. I don't have managers.
0: Yeah,
1: and
0: I
1: don't have agents.
0: I know. Same here.
1: I just let it happen. And I knew that while my life was going on, I have to give back.
0: Yes.
1: At some stage of my life, what I took away. And that's what I'm doing now. It brings me great satisfaction. And I think you're doing the same thing.
0: You and I are just about the same age.
1: Yeah.
0: And I think that in our careers, we're probably very close. The parallel is very close in our careers, our point
1: yes.
0: of our careers.
1: And Art, since we're coming to the top of the hour,
0: yes.
1: My last words are these. First of all, I thank you for being so nice to me. You're wonderful, and I thank you
0: for
1: that.
0: You're very welcome.
1: Secondly, I love all your listeners, and thank you, all of you, all across the United States and Hawaii, and I guess overseas, too. And my last words are, all of you out there, always remember, try to be positive, always be optimistic, believe in yourself. Smile a lot, and very good things will come your way sooner or later.
0: So you create your own reality.
1: Of course. And you create your own good luck. You create positivity. You become like a magnet.
0: I have wondered so many times about that. Do you create your own good luck, or is there predestiny? Or I just, many times I have wondered about my career and my luck, if you wish to call it that. And I've never really understood it. Maybe I don't want to understand it. I don't know.
1: Well, I look at it this way. We are tiny little humans who are placed in a bottle by the Creator. Inside this little bottle, there is a little space which we can move in. That's our free will. But the bottle is on a river, and the river is flowing downstream.
0: Right.
1: We cannot stop that. That's our destiny. That's the way I see life. This is the way I see evolution. And only God, or only the Creator, or only that force out there knows where we are destined to end up.
0: Mm.
1: And I think it's the nicest way to finish the program with you, Art.
0: Well, let me try. We've got just a couple of minutes, and these people have been waiting so long. East of the Rockies, you're on the air with Uri Geller. Not a lot of time here.
2: Hello.
0: Hello.
2: Okay, this is Diane from Minnesota.
1: Hi, Diane.
2: And my watch, wristwatch, it hasn't worked for 13 years, is still working.
0: Huh.
2: It was awesome when I put it up to my ear and heard it ticking. I couldn't believe it. And when you instructed to wind it up first, I did that, and I checked. There was no ticking. I have checked this wristwatch out and up. I'm an optimist.
1: Yes.
2: Knocked it on wood and stuff to see if it would start. Never did. It did tonight.
1: Fantastic.
2: Thank you.
1: Great. Art.
0: Yes. Your
1: you
0: book.
1: Allow me to mention my book again. It's
0: yeah,
1: called,
0: I was about to demand it, actually.
1: Thank
0: please.
1: You. It's called Mind Medicine. The foreword was actually written by Andrew Weil, M.D., and it was endorsed by no other than Deepak Chopra. It's a fascinating book that will probably change your life and keep you healthy. And the other book that is not mine is a fascinating read, and it will really shatter skeptics. It's called Uri Geller, Magician or Mystic, and it's written by Jonathan Margolis, who is Time Magazine's European correspondent.
0: That's the unauthorized biography.
1: Yes, it is unauthorized, but luckily for me,
0: it was good.
1: It is a staggering conclusion.
0: That's really nice to have happen. I've had some people write newspaper articles about me, and when I expected to be slaughtered, instead it went the other way.
1: Yeah.
0: There's a new one up there on my website tonight, as a matter of fact, or last night, I think. Really a nice guy who I don't even know who wrote a wonderful article about me. Well, look, your book, what does this book tell you? You said it will help keep you healthy. Is it like a kind of a 101 of how your mind can affect your body?
1: Yes, I think that's, you put it the right way. It is about putting aside the usual, you know, meditations, confirmations, and affirmations, which I talked about before. It is a book that will really put your mind in touch with your body in a positive way. It's not a miracle book. I have no miracle pill to give you and tell you, take that and you will be healthy for the rest of your life. But if you learn how to keep your mind fit, exercise it, then your body will become healthy. And it's just a great book. And, you know, again, the royalties are going to a children's hospital.
0: That's wonderful. That's absolutely wonderful and appropriate with regard to the work of the book. So you're not getting any of that money, huh?
1: No, and I told you why, because, you know, I have enough.
0: You have enough.
1: I came to the conclusion that enough is enough, and now I want to enjoy life and write and create, you know, besides writing non-fiction and fiction. I my fourth novel is coming out in March of next year, and you can find all my novels on Amazon.com. I also write columns, and I mentioned to you an hour ago that I wrote a column about you in the London Times.
0: Yeah, I want to read that. I really want to get a copy of that. I haven't read that already.
1: I either will email it to you or just tell your people to get onto the Times' website.
0: Right.
1: And put your name in the search engine, and it'll bring up the column. So, and you know, that's a very prestigious paper. It's the equivalent to, for instance, to the New York Times.
0: Right.
1: And it's interesting how many years ago...
0: Hurry.
1: Yeah.
0: We're out of time.
1: Okay, I love you.
0: Good night, my friend. We will do it again.
1: Love to all of you.
3: I never said that I love you. I never said that I'll care.
4: Welcome to Nye Underground. 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

0: the high desert in the great American Southwest. I bid you good evening, or good morning as the case may be, across all these many time zones. From the beautiful Hawaiian and Tahitian islands, conjuring up all kinds of pleasant pictures. All the way across this great nation to the Caribbean and the U.S. Virgin Islands. Similar pictures there. South into South America, north well to the pole, and actually now worldwide on the web. At a couple of sites, WPSL in Port St. Lucie, Florida. Carrying us on the web, Real Audio, WOAI in San Antonio. The one station probably doesn't even need the net. Also feeding the net, so you can hear us there. And I want to tell everybody that a lot of information that you're going to be hearing about this morning with Richard Hoagland is now available right this moment. New information as of today. Also on my website, thanks to the efforts of Keith Rowland, who sweated the day through with Richard Hoagland and his people to get this information up to the website. So those of you with computers, those of you who want Real Audio for the program internationally or wherever, my web address is www.artbell.com. And you do well to head up there right now, because a lot of what you're about to hear about will be up there documented for you, including a newspaper article that'll rock you back. And more news about the web coming up. All of that with Richard Hoagland, science advisor to Walter Cronkite, Engstrom Science Award winner, and at one time a consultant to NASA. I'm not sure they roll the red carpet out there for him anymore. But he did consult for them, and he'll be consulting with you here in just a very few moments. Number one, when I get done with the show tonight, I will hop on board an aircraft and make my way to Portland, Oregon. Saturday is the only book signing I'm ever going to do, mass book signing. It's going to be at the Oregon Convention Center at high noon. High noon, I'll be there at high noon. And for about 6 hours, I'll sign anything you want me to, really. If you've already got a copy of the book, bring it along. I'll sign it. You want to buy a copy of the book there? Arrive early would be my advice. So there you have it. The Oregon Convention Center, Portland, Oregon, 12 noon, Saturday. And I'll be getting on an airplane right after the program, virtually. So I'm looking forward to seeing you all there. Oregon Convention Center, two tall spirals. Actually, somebody sent me something about directions. Here it is. Art, just in case someone gets lost in Portland, I thought you better give out the exact address of the Oregon Convention Center tonight. Here it is, 777 Northeast Martin Luther King Boulevard, located on the east side of the Willamette River. And at the east end of the, I hope I didn't slaughter that name, the Steel Bridge, the I-5 freeway runs right past the back of the Convention Center building. All you got to do is look for the twin greenish glass towers with what looks like flagpoles on top, with red airplane warning lights on top of the poles. The center is on the east side, northbound lanes of the freeway. Last night when I called you to impart what Lloyd Center was, shopping center, I guess, I experienced brain lock and forgot to mention that if listeners wanted to try out one of Art Bell's airbeds, there's a Sleep Comfort retail center located right there. Oh, really? No kidding. The Lloyd Center Shopping Mall is located about 10 blocks east of the convention center. Anyone for a sleep-in? I'm glad you enjoyed my Oregon Kevorkian Center Jonestown diatribe, but it doesn't sound like it's going to shorten the long lines. Oh, well. I've gotten all my affairs in order, and I'm ready to imbibe your magnetically wonderful well water. I will never have enough for everybody who wants well water. He said they should be, the ensemble, jazz ensemble, ought to be playing this theme song of MASH. So that's the Oregon Convention Center, and I'll be there at noon, probably a little bleary-eyed, so I hope you're understanding of that. I will have been up all night doing what I'm about to do here. But it's the one big book signing, and it comes up later today. In a moment, Richard Hoagland with big news. I want to thank the people up at our new sponsor, Shopsmith. They sent me a door harp. It's called a door harp that they made with that machine. And it's beautiful. It's the doggonest thing. When you close it, these little balls bounce on some strings, like guitar strings, and it makes this wonderful melody, and it was made with a Mark V, I guess. So thank you, guys. It's beautiful, and we've already got it mounted. That way, I'll tell you, there's a famous saying in China that they told us about when we were up in communist China, and that is, when one goes to use the restroom, the facilities, in China, or Chinese, they don't say that. They're not quite so crass. They say, I'm going to sing a song. And so, appropriately, so a song might be sung, we mounted our new door chime on the bathroom door. The song room. With that, I'll try a segue now to Richard Hoagland. Not easy. He's got some news for you. He's got a press club, press conference coming up. Richard Hoagland, as I told you, is a science advisor to Walter Cronkite. Engstrom Science Award winner, consultant to NASA, and outspoken person now with regard to hyperdimensional physics, and we'll try and get that explained one more time, because I get faxes like that all the time. And there's a big announcement coming up, and we've got a lot of it on the webpage, and here is Richard Hoagland. Richard.
1: Good morning, Art.
0: Welcome to the program.
1: Yes, we are not only there voice-wise, but we are there electronically, or virtually, as one might say.
0: Virtually, yes. Why don't you tell everybody, or give everybody, a summary of what's up on the webpage, so, you know, people are going to be going in there now.
1: Okay. Starting with the press release that we issued yesterday relating to the press conference on the lunar briefing the Mars mission is conducting for the press in Washington at the National Press Club at 9 a.m. on August 21st, that's next Thursday, for 2 hours.
0: Wait a minute, 9 a.m. on, not August.
1: I'm sorry, what did I say? I meant March 21st.
0: March 21st.
1: Yeah, yeah. See what this late-night stuff does to you?
0: Yeah.
1: We got to stop meeting like this.
0: 9 a.m., March 21st.
1: March 21, right, mm-hmm. At the National Press Club. There is our release on your website, which is two pages. In the release, there is referenced a rather remarkable and now soon-to-be classic New York Times article, which we will describe.
0: Is the article actually up there?
1: The article is also actually up there.
0: Oh, that's great.
1: In graphic form, this is an actual page from the New York Times from December 15th, 1960, and I will read you the headline, which will then relate us back to what this is all about.
0: All right.
1: Mankind is warned to prepare for discovery of life in space. Brookings Institution report says Earth civilization might topple if faced by a race of superior beings.
0: Hmm.
1: Dateline, Washington, December 14th. UPI. Discovery of life on other worlds could cause Earth civilization to collapse, a federal report said today. And then there is about 8 or 9 column inches, including a very telling paragraph. Evidence of such existence, quote, might also be found in artifacts left on the moon or other planets, the report said. So this is up now in living black and white. Including next to it, there's an ad for men's Santa socks, $1. The merriest $1 Christmas gift in town. This is hearkening back to the good old days, the 1960s.
0: So let's get this straight. There was a story in 1960,
1: yep.
0: New York Times,
1: yep.
0: And it said that evidence of existence might be found on other planets or the moon.
1: Or the moon, artifacts on the moon.
0: Artifacts.
1: And then it said, you know, this, of course, is paraphrasing this famous government report. The Brookings Institution was commissioned by NASA in 1959. They spent a year looking into what NASA might find in the out years, as they say. They then came back with a report in 1960, which the New York Times got a copy of and published as a headline. And then all reference to this report or to the possibility of artifacts in the solar system by a young NASA literally vanished from not only the consciousness of the New York Times, which I'll go into in a minute, but also from the rest of the federal government and the rest of the media and apparently the rest of the governments of the world and human consciousness.
0: All right. How do we know this is a legitimate New York Times article? How can
1: well, let
0: we
1: me
0: be sure?
1: let me tell you, this came to me from one of our researchers. The clue that this actually existed came to me from one of the former NASA aerospace employees who was going to be standing up with us at the press club on Thursday. I had asked all our participants, which include scientists and engineers and photographic experts and geologists and construction people. I mean, we have a large panoply of experts who are going to be standing there in front of the press for 2 hours going through this remarkable data.
0: All right. Richard, hold it. Just before the show tonight, I asked you if there's a headline to what's coming, what would that headline be? And you said experts to testify on 30 years of cover-up. Is that about...
1: That's it.
0: Is that a good assessment?
1: That's it.
0: All right. We'll get back to the New York Times article. Included in your release, it says, photos show astronauts walking amid apparent lunar ruins on leaked NASA and Soviet space photographs. Good God, what are you talking about?
1: We have NASA photographs of astronauts amid the ruins on the moon. Furthermore, we have Soviet photographs of ruins taken from orbit, which corroborate what the NASA photographs show. And we will be presenting those.
0: Holy mackerel.
1: This is, as the science editor for Popular Mechanics said to me today when he made his date to come and see all this, he said, Hoagland, he said, this is the event of the millennium if you've got the goods. And we do.
0: And you do. Might I ask, because everybody's going to, Richard, are any of these photographs yet up on the Internet?
1: No. There is one photo which I sent to Keith Rowland this evening, which is a comparative stereo panel. It's a left-right panel. It is from frame 4822, which is this famous Apollo 10 frame that we've been discussing since my presentation at Ohio State in 94. It is of a mile-sized object looking something like a Grecian temple made of glass, glittering in the sunlight, brilliantly reflecting sunlight from a variety of facets to it, hanging about 9 miles above Sinus Medi, which is the central bay in the center part of the moon, photographed in May of 1969 by one of two astronauts, either Tom Stafford or Gene Cernan. We don't know who actually was wielding the camera yet. They were photographing it out the window of the lunar module, which was testing the lunar landing parameters for the eventually successful Apollo 11, which followed in July of that year. We originally got this photograph from one of my inside sources at the Goddard Space Flight Center and found that it had this incredibly remarkable, intensely geometric, intensely artificial-looking thing pinioned above the moon's surface against a relatively dark background. We spent a lot of time looking for corroboration. After Ohio State, I basically gave people, you know, through the Internet, through frames that had been grabbed, license to try to get additional corroborating data from NASA. I told them how to order the frames
0: right.
1: from Houston, how to order them from NSSDC, which is the National Space Science Data Center. A few weeks later, a young student named Alex Cook, who lives in the Northwest, called me very excited. He said, Mr. Hoagland, he said, I've ordered 4822, and I've got it, and it looks like it has the castle on it. So I asked him to FedEx it to me. He did. We made large blow-ups. And not only is it a duplicate, it's another 4822. It's a different 4822. It's not the same picture. It's another frame given the same frame number by NASA, but it is a different version of the castle, and it turned out to be our first stereo pair. So now we have two frames taken at slightly different times, a few seconds apart, slightly different geometric angles because you're moving in orbit around the moon at 1 mile, about a mile and a half per second.
0: Let me understand. How does it get assigned the number 4822? In other words, how can there be more than, or should there be more
1: there
0: than
1: not.
0: One?
1: There should not.
0: There should not.
1: These are supposed to be frames on a roll of film on magazines of film and Hasselblad cameras that are documented when the film goes up with the astronauts. It comes back down. There's supposed to be exactly as many frames taken by the astronauts when they come home from the moon as when they went to the moon.
0: Right.
1: And what we've uncovered is that there's a lot more photographs they took that we have never seen. Anyway, Alex Cook provided me this negative. We made dupes. We enlarged it to the same scale. We scanned it. We enhanced it. I have put both of these frames, these enlargements of this singularly striking thing called the castle, on a single image, a single GIF graphic, about 1.2 megabytes, I think.
0: All right.
1: With appropriate captions. I uploaded it to Keith Rowan this afternoon. It is sitting there attached with a little graphic to our press release vis-a-vis the press club briefing next Thursday. And people can, I'll get these dates straight eventually. People can,
0: download it. People can download it, I guess.
1: They can download it, yeah.
0: Oh, man. It makes me want to be at my computer right now getting it.
1: Now, what you do is, since it's enough resolution, you can really zoom in and see there is corresponding detail. But what's important for people to note on frame number two, the one on the right, the Cook frame, is that in the time between the photo on the left and the one on the right, something happened. Something intervened between the spacecraft window and the lunar surface and wherever this thing is hanging, about 9 miles above the moon. So it looks on the second picture like you're looking through wavy shower glass. You're looking through some kind of geometric obstruction. In fact, this is the little cubical construction elements of the Sinus Medi lunar dome that we have been discussing.
0: So you believe they shot that second photograph.
1: Belief
0: actually,
1: art has nothing to do with this.
0: Actually, through an opaque.
1: It's not opaque. It is translucent.
0: Translucent.
1: It is glass.
0: Mostly translucent, you said.
1: It is mostly translucent. Now, what happens is when you shoot an object through glass, it distorts because glass has a refractive index.
0: That's correct. Right? Yes, of course.
1: So what you're going to see is you're going to see light scattering off the surface of the glass from the sun. And then you'll see light transmitted through the glass from an object illuminated behind it by the sun. The effect on the right-hand picture, castle number two, the Cook 4822, is what this photograph exhibits.
0: Well, this
1: And this is only the tip of the proverbial iceberg. We have enough ice here to sink the Titanic.
0: How did you get these Russian photographs?
1: Now, this is interesting. The Russians, in the beginning of the space age, were very gung-ho. They were aggressive. They wanted to beat the pants off us.
0: I recall.
1: Khrushchev kept timing his international promenades, to coincide with the space spectacular on demand. It was a war for the heart and soul of men and women of Earth. So the space program was the holy grail to East versus West, communism versus capitalism.
0: I'm old enough to remember Sputnik Day, the beep, beep, beep thing that sent chills up the back of all Americans.
1: Yep. Well, on July 20th, 1965, the spacecraft that I'm about to talk about, unmanned Soviet spacecraft Zond 3, and there's a whole rather remarkable discussion about Zond 3 we could get into if we want to later on in the morning. Was sent to the moon rather suddenly and abruptly by the Soviets. It was not supposed to go anywhere. It, in fact, was supposed to sit and wait patiently for 2 years so they could send it to Mars. Suddenly, in July of 65, the Soviets got a bee up their bonnet. You like that?
0: I do.
1: Okay. This is family radio, of course. And they sent this spacecraft, which was really designed to go to Mars, to broadcast data back from, 10, 20, 30, 50 million miles away. They sent it past the moon. Now, they sent it past the moon in such a way that when it got to Mars, Mars was not there. Mars was halfway around the sun. It was like a mission without a purpose.
0: You mean they missed?
1: No, they didn't miss. They did it deliberately because you can only get to Mars if you launch every 2 years. This spacecraft built to go to Mars was the only one they had in the shop, all right? And they suddenly needed, desperately, a spacecraft to go to the moon to take pictures of something. And so they pulled this thing out instead of waiting another year to send it to Mars.
0: Yes.
1: And they sent it to where Mars would be, but they really vectored it past the moon, and they took rather remarkable pictures, 28 pictures as it went past the moon.
0: And these are the ones you've got?
1: We've got two of them.
0: Oh, man. All right, Richard, hold on. We're at the bottom of the hour. as we continue to dig with Richard Hoagland. Don't move.

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1: Certainly is, and I'm Art Bell. Good morning, everybody. Evening to a few of you. Listen, the music you're hearing right now, Cusco, C-U-S-C-O, is a German group. They're on my show all the time as bumper music, all the time. Have been now for years. My, how time passes, doesn't it? Michael Holm was actually here from Bavaria. Came to visit me. I've got a lot of good photographs of that. You may have seen one of them in the newsletter. This group is almost magical. Back now to Richard Hoagland. Richard?
2: Yes, sir.
1: All right. It really does sound as though you've got the goods this time. And not that you didn't, but there was always some room for, you know, a little controversy or a little picking apart of this or that or gee whiz. What about these new photographs? Is this going to cinch it?
2: Well, I think so, because not only do we have the photographs, but for the first time, we have something that everybody has been saying they wanted all along, which is folks inside standing up with us who basically say this is what's been going on for 30 years.
1: What kind of people are going to be there?
2: These are people who were at NASA, who were part of the Apollo experience, who have firsthand knowledge of briefing of the astronauts, of return of data and samples and photographs. One of the individuals who is a... we are embargoing all the names until next week because I don't want any untoward pressure brought to bear on these
1: people. Oh, that's entirely proper, I think, but...
2: They are making very serious, career decisions here, which could impact their families, you know, their future employment, their standing in the community. It takes a lot of courage to stand up and basically say that
1: yes. The
2: people you have worked with have not been telling the American people the truth. And we must be very careful in how we discuss this morning, because it is not our intention to assail NASA or the federal government or any of the decision makers for decisions that have been made in the past. If you go back and you look at the Brookings report, as reported by the New York Times,
1: then it's understandable.
2: If the decision was presented, look, if this comes out the wrong way, civilization will be destroyed.
1: Yes.
2: What man or woman in their right mind is going to put their common sense judgment up against experts who have spent a lifetime coming to such a weighty conclusion?
1: I completely agree. I'm simply amazed that it made it into the New York Times. Now, let's circle back to the New York Times for a second,
2: okay.
1: Because...
2: We can easily get scattered, so let me close this thought. We now have people who, in good conscience, saw what was going on at the time, now understand a great deal more that was going on that they didn't understand. We're following their orders. We're doing their duty. We're good soldiers in common defense of the country and their culture and what they deem to be the wisdom of experts above their pay grade. And it is only recently, in the last several months, when they have seen our data and they have seen the evidence that things are not exactly as it was represented, as well as in the hindsight of 30 years, that in fact we now have television filled with discussions and thoughts of aliens and spacecraft and visitations or whatever, and we're not exactly falling apart. All right, the stock market is going through the roof. People are making money hand over fist, you know, except for those who are employed by construction people where the jobs are going to other countries and stuff like that. The point is that they understand now that the wisdom that they were told 30 years ago does not fit the 1990s.
1: Richard,
2: so they made a decision to stand up and tell the truth with us and to try to force the official establishment, NASA, the government, the White House, whoever's keeping the lid on, our objective here is to force them to simply honor their commitment to the American people to tell the truth under the Space Act as it was conceived in 1958.
1: All right. I can understand how all of this in the beginning happened. Without, there are certain things I, too, can't say on the air, Richard, and I've had some people come to visit me on a couple of subjects that don't relate to this, but official-type government stuff. And I, you know, I can't talk about it. And they told me I can't talk about it, and I respect that. It's sort of a, this is a national security kind of thing, and we've got to ask your cooperation. And I cooperated. Now, again, it doesn't relate to this, so before everybody starts faxing me like crazy. But it is a national security thing, and frankly, you got a couple guys sitting here in suits, you know, from a unnamed big agency, and you cooperate, Richard. I mean, if you're a good American, you cooperate. Now, we're down line from this thing with you, with the NASA business, a long way, and it may be that people have had second thoughts, and people, for their own reasons, have decided it's time, but I'll tell you, that's a very brave thing to do.
2: Well, very, I think very it brave. Is, well, not to take away from the courage and integrity of the individuals who are going to be standing up there with us on Thursday, the fact is that I think they and many others are seeing the handwriting on the wall. It is only a matter of time before this comes out. The data which we have marshaled, the data we have put together, the comprehensive different missions, different lighting, different geometry, is overwhelming. Any rational person who sets aside their preconception that this can't be real and simply looks at the evidence
1: is overwhelmed.
2: It is overwhelming. And I'm going to give you a very simple, trivial piece of evidence, which literally I only figured out this afternoon in preparation for your program this evening, Art.
1: All right.
2: So this is the first time anywhere anybody has heard this. It's going to be presented to the press, to NBC, CBS, you know, Wall Street Journal, Washington, you know, Times, Washington Post, whatever, next Thursday. But your audience, and you are going to hear it first.
1: Fire away.
2: We have been discussing for months and months and months the presence of glass-like lunar domes on the moon.
1: That's right.
2: Correct?
1: Correct.
2: Okay. What is the singular property of glass that makes it, makes us realize that we're looking at something made of glass?
1: Well, at some angles, reflectivity, certainly.
2: You mean refractivity?
1: Refractivity, all right.
2: The way it bends light.
1: Right, and the way the sun hits it, and we're sure.
2: And then if you get it gets just the right angle, you'll get a sparkle or a bounce off the first surface reflection.
1: Absolutely. Anybody who drives in the sunlight knows that.
2: Yeah, but primarily glass is known for its refractive properties, meaning its ability to bend light that goes through it. And it cannot go through it unless glass were what?
1: Clear? Clear?
2: Clear. Transparent.
1: Yes.
2: You got it.
1: Yeah.
2: Okay. So these two properties, transparency and the ability to bend light going through it, are the hallmark of glass.
1: Okay.
2: That has been what tipped us off, that what we're looking at is glass-like. Notice I say glass-like, because we don't really have a sample of this stuff. Although I must say that about half the weight of the Apollo samples returned by the astronauts was glass. All right? If you make very high-tech stuff out of glass, it's no longer the kind of glass that you and I would drink out of or, you know, look through at our windows, all right?
1: Mm-hmm.
2: And what we think this stuff on the moon is made of is not ordinary window glass, but a pretty sophisticated variety of glass. But it's a kissing cousin because it's going to be made of silicon and oxygen just like ordinary glass. It will have other properties and probably another crystalline structure.
1: Why would
2: geometric molecular structure?
1: Richard, why would people build on the moon out of glass? What would be the reasons?
2: It's the most abundant, cheapest stuff available. 60% of the crustal materials of the Earth, the Moon, Mars, and all the silicate planets for which we have any knowledge is glass. Silicon and oxygen. That makes up 60% of the crust of the solid planets on which people can walk on.
1: That's a good answer.
2: With or without spacesuits. So if you're going to build, all right, the idea is, you know, you want something that's cheap, that's available, and you use robotic technology, and we're just getting into that now, this civilization at this point in time. So it's an obvious solution to the construction problem. Now, it's so obvious that NASA has rediscovered it. Of course, I question now how they rediscovered it. There is a study group at Los Alamos headed by Dr. James Blakick, who have been working on lunar basing proposals for NASA for the last several years. Well, in some of Dr. Blakick's papers, as part of his NASA contracts on lunar basing studies, he is proposing that NASA itself consider making its first lunar settlements, its first bases, out of glass. All right? The Japanese have been engaged for many years in major industrial concepts vis-a-vis the moon. One of the big corporations, Shimizu, I believe, has actually got very detailed designs, architectural designs. And one of our lunar engineers, in fact, the first Ph.D. in lunar construction ever awarded, has been given to this individual who was going to be at the press conference, who has done extensive study with the Japanese in Japan on their lunar basing studies, and they are proposing to build their lunar basing out of glass. Furthermore, they're proposing to use the hexagonal geometry, and guess what? That's the geometry of the domes we found in the lunar photographs taken by Apollo and the others on the moon. Very ancient structures. So the curves are converging. So in the long-winded answer to your question, I think that these people are standing up with us because they're brighter than the average person in NASA so far, and they see the handwriting on the wall, and they're getting on the right side of the curve, because we're going to win, guys. We're going to win. And when I say win, I mean we all win, because what is going to happen is, and this is a pun deliberately intended, the glass ceiling of 30 years ago is going to be removed, and we're going to finally have the space program we should have had 30 years ago.
1: All right. Richard, I want you to sit back and listen to something that is my bomb, so I must ask. Let me get this done. Fax arrives, says, Art, save this for tomorrow. You promised on the air to ask tomorrow's guest about this. I actually got to speak to you on the air, and we made a deal. You agreed to ask tomorrow's guest a question, and I agreed to listen. I believe one's word is one's bond, so I will be true to my word. Hope you'll do the same. Also hope you'll do so fairly early in the program. KTRH cuts you off at 4, not I think, on Saturday. At any rate, I know you get a lot of calls, so I'll remind you of the question. I did exaggerate. I said I read 17 papers. I counted. I only read 12, plus a few weeklies. If your guest wishes to dispute my claim that every published viewing time is dependent on the Terminator, you may cite the Houston Chronicle, Dallas Morning News, Victoria, Texas Advocate, Chicago Tribune, L.A. Times, New York Times, San Antonio Express News, Fort Worth Star-Telegram, Wall Street Journal, New York Times, Christian Science Monitor, and Washington Post. None of these papers have reported a viewing time between 8 a.m., this is now for the tethered satellite, 8 a.m. and 8 p.m. If the satellite is glowing all by itself, let me see it 2 hours after sunset or 2 hours before sunrise. Your guest is blowing smoke. All right, I listen to your show, so I'm usually up late. I know where to look for the satellite, and I've looked. I can't see it after 6 p.m. Or before 5 a.m. I dare your guests to tell us that the Christian Science Monitor and the Wall Street Journal are involved in some kind of media cover-up. The fact is the satellite glows because of the sun. The question, if the satellite is glowing all by itself, then why are all of the viewing times dependent on the Terminator? Why can't I see it at midnight or 10 p.m. or 2 a.m.? You and your guest keep emphasizing how small the cable is. If that is truly a factor, then why can I see the satellite at all? Art, your response gave me a new faith in you. I hope it's not misplaced. Demand an answer as promised. I'll be listening. So there you are, Richard. On the tethered satellite, he laid it out. What do you say about that?
2: Oh, well, first of all, it's a very intelligent question. All right?
1: All right.
2: And there is an equally intelligent answer. How much time we got?
1: Enough.
2: Okay.
1: If you get to the point.
2: Oh, I absolutely understand the point, and it is a crucial question, and part of it has to do with semantics. When I say glowing, all right, don't think of this thing as sitting in a midnight sky glowing like a neon sign. All right? And in our previous programs, we didn't have time to explain the physics of what's going on here. All right?
1: Sure.
2: We have a 5-foot sphere, all right, about the size of, what, 3 or 4 basketballs.
1: Right.
2: Okay? We then have a 13-mile, 1/10-inch copper wire, all right, covered with a white plastic Kevlar sheath, you know, insulation.
1: Right.
2: Dangling straight down toward the center of the Earth, moving at 17,000-plus miles an hour around the Earth every 90 minutes. All right. This thing is developing rather remarkable electrical properties. We won't even get into what's causing that for the time being. All right. What is happening is that it is charging. It is creating a charge along that long conductor wrapped in an insulator.
1: Right. Right.
2: That is in turn attracting ions from the ionosphere, from the F layer of the ionosphere in which this is moving at about 200 miles up.
1: Right.
2: So there is an atmosphere, a higher density atmosphere collecting in a cylindrical column around this very thin shoelace-sized wire covered with plastic, 13 miles long. All right? That atmosphere, that ion atmosphere, is got a certain electrical charge. In the night sky, in the dark, you can't see it because what's going on is basically invisible. But when it reaches sunlight, either at dawn or at sunset, all right, the interaction with the sun causes it to fluoresce, causes energy transitions to occur in those ions, primarily oxygen, all right, and it gives off light. Now, because it's so big, it's probably a mile or so in diameter. Think of a cylinder a mile across with this little tiny wire going down through the center of it.
1: Right.
2: A thin, diffuse neon sign inside out, because there's no glass around this thing, all right? Now, how do we know this is true? Because if you simply do the numbers, take a 1/10-inch wide object, even if it's painted white, put it 600 miles away, which is the slant range from an observer looking through the atmosphere at this thing as it comes over the horizon, there is no way that the human eye can see a line a 1/10-inch wide 600 miles away. I don't care how bright the damn thing is.
1: Or
2: if the human eye, unaided, could see a something that thin, then we wouldn't have needed the Hubble Space Telescope. This person needs to, since he obviously has a technical background, sit down and do the calculation. The resolution of the human eye is about 1 arc minute. Calculate how far away a 1/10-inch wide object has to be before it is smaller than 1 arc minute on the celestial sphere.
1: Well, without the kind of scientific basis, I sort of said that to him last night. I said, look, take a thread, hang it from the other side of the living room, and the odds are you're not even going to see that.
2: Even if you paint the damn thing brilliant white, you're not going to see it.
1: Uh-huh.
2: Otherwise, we wouldn't need Hubble. What I tried to do in one of my early shows is to do a kind of a off-the-back of the envelope calculation to demonstrate that even Hubble would have trouble seeing this thing in orbit if it was on the ground looking up at it. All right? Now, I have got video, and I promised in the next couple of breaks I'm going to send an image taken by a television crew in Hawaii at sunrise on March 4th. There is a stunning piece of video. I will grab a frame. I will ship it to Keith. We'll put it up on the board in the next few minutes, all right? Without a caption. I don't have time to write a caption for it. But I will show you this thing glowing brilliantly against the background stars. It's brighter than minus or zero magnitude stars.
1: But again, in fairness to the faxer, that was at the Terminator.
2: At the Terminator. Now, you need sunlight to trigger this effect.
1: I see.
2: Now, when you see the photographs of the Earth's night side taken from the shuttle, there is a band of air called the air glow, which is glowing. All right? That air glow is glowing by means of the same physical process I have just described. What's different is that the air glow is so massive, there's so much air around the Earth, that it can store from 12 hours on the day side enough energy to radiate all night long and still be visible.
1: Huh.
2: Whereas the atmosphere gathered around this tether, I'm assuming it's about a mile wide or a mile, you know, in thickness, like a cylinder, and 13 miles long, or maybe half a mile. I haven't actually done the numbers. There's so little mass in it that it can't store enough energy, so it quickly, when it moves into darkness, you don't see it anymore.
1: All right.
2: It's being energized. It's being primed. It's almost like a laser in one sense, in that you have to pump up the energy level to the right level in order for it to be triggered by sunlight.
1: All right. I've got you. Thank you. Kind of like those kids' things that you hold to the light and then
3: well,
1: carry
3: as
1: into
3: you
1: the
3: know,
1: darkness.
3: I don't do public appearances.
1: At least I haven't. And I'm going to. Today. Hours from now, about 12, actually, I'll be in Portland, Oregon, at the Oregon Convention Center. Eagle book signing. And I hope you decide to come on down, as it were, and say hello to everybody who's going to be there, and it's going to be kind of neat. There'll be a little jazz ensemble there. Actually, the same jazz ensemble did a little work for my audio book. There will be hardcover editions available to those who I think get...
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1: We'll testify about 30 years of cover-up. I guess the headlines are the headlines, so I'll read them to you from this press release. A Mars mission press release. And you can get a copy of this and the New York Times article that I guess kicked a lot of it off on the internet right now, as well as a new photograph Richard Hoagland is just releasing for those of you with computers. For heaven's sakes, get up to my webpage right now. It is www.artbell.com, and we'll run down what's available for you there again in a moment. Headlines: former NASA scientists and engineers to announce in Washington analysis of 30-year-old suppressed evidence revealing ancient artificial structures on the moon. Photos show astronauts walking amid apparent lunar ruins on leaked NASA and Soviet space photographs. Researchers to challenge White House to open NASA files suggest deliberate 30-year-old superpower cover-up based on, that's not just us, by the way, superpower, based on official government report which warned civilization could collapse if this news got out. And I've got that article in front of me right now, and you can have it in front of you. New York Times, Thursday, December 15th, 1960. Mankind is warned to prepare for discovery of life in space. Brookings Institution report says Earth's civilization might topple if faced by a race of superior beings. And then finally, evidence throws new light on nagging question, what really happened to Apollo 13? Richard, does that about sum it up? Richard, where are you? Well, I think we're still connected. I can hear a light background sound. Is anybody there? Not again. Can you all hear that light background sound? Sounds to me like we are still connected. But maybe we're not. Unbelievable. I absolutely guarantee you all, I did nothing, pushed no wrong button, and it would appear as though we've had a disconnect with Richard Hoagland. Unbelievable. Absolutely unbelievable. So I'm going to try... I'm telling you, I think that they're messing with us, folks. I don't know that we can reestablish communications. One more time, Richard... No, that's a dead line, folks. We have been disconnected. I am normally not a suspicious person, but every time we've had this kind of material on, this is what's happened. I don't like this at all. We'll be right back. All right, I think we're recombobulated here. Richard, are you there?
2: I am here.
1: All right. I guess you are in the middle of, or just transferred a photograph, as you
2: probably... Well, I'm in the middle of this. This is not, you know, you can't do this kind of in real-time radio, but we're trying here. Let me tell you, while I'm working through this electronics, I'm sitting at the computer trying to do this in almost real-time. During the second night when we were doing our show, Art...
1: Yes.
2: I got a call from one of our associates in Hawaii who claimed that the local TV stations were saying that this thing was going to be visible low over the Pacific Ocean at dawn.
1: Right.
2: So she went out to look. And lo and behold, she was on the Big Island, apparently sent a camera crew out to the beach

0: And when it came over, they actually were able to get fairly decent video, which she then got on the horn and got them to copy on VHS, Super VHS for us, which she then FedExed. Do you know that it costs $150 to FedEx one-day service from Hawaii?
1: Boy.
0: And I said, no way, Jose. Okay, so it took 2 days to get here. That's $20.
1: Yes, that's better.
0: If anybody wants to know, they're being ripped off in Hawaii by Federal Express. Look into it, all right? The price of living in paradise, I guess.
1: I guess.
0: Anyway, so it came in, and I looked at it several times. I showed it to my associates. They are stunned. Now, there are several reasons to be stunned. One is it is crystal clear. It's in color, all right? It's drifting against the background stars. It's rather remarkable. And it's not exactly the way we saw it on the shuttle video from the spacecraft. Those are the two images, by the way, that we have in our third press release up on your webpage now live. There are two shuttle shots that I was able to grab from NASA Select, taken from the shuttle, that show this thing far away and much closer as seen from the Columbia the morning of the close flyby, which was, what, Thursday morning when we did our show, right?
1: Yes, correct.
0: Okay, when they passed within about 50 miles. So those are already on your board. What you want to do when I complete this process is you want to compare this photo, which is a TV image frame-grabbed from a terrestrial television camera sitting on a beach, 15-to-1 zoom lens, all right, looking up slant range roughly 600 miles through the Earth's atmosphere at this tethered satellite, which is a 13-mile-long piece of string on the end of a 5-foot white ball, all right? And in the next few minutes, I'll have this prepared, and I will uplink it to Keith Rowland, and we'll post it on the board.
1: All right, and again, for the man who faxed me, when you take into account the size of the tether, sun or no sun, there is no way on God's green earth that the human eye is going to be able to perceive it. No way.
0: Now, what's really interesting about this is that we know it's got this 5-foot satellite itself, the 1,100-pound satellite.
1: Attached to it.
0: Attached to it. To the top part. Remember,
1: yes.
0: The tether is like a long wire sticking straight down toward the center of the Earth below this 5-foot white satellite.
1: Correct.
0: You can see in this ground shot, in this TV-grabbed frame, the satellite glowing at the top, like a brilliant little star at the top of the string.
1: Uh-huh.
0: What is remarkably mysterious and confirms my model that this thing is electrically alive, that it is glowing because of energy pulsing through the wire, is there's also a brilliant star pulsing at the bottom end of the string.
1: Oh, my.
0: And there's nothing at the bottom end, guys. Remember, this thing was cut off like a knife. There's nothing but a tenth of an inch Kevlar tether going down to space, to nothing.
1: Well,
0: so what is causing this glowing thing as bright at the bottom as at the top? And as you see this thing move against the stars... All right, let me do my next little thing here. I have to save this on my mag optical.
1: All right, well, I would say, Richard, that like an antenna, if there is voltage and current flowing in it, that like any antenna, there would be voltage peak points, and certainly the end of a long wire would be a voltage.
0: And what's happening at the end that's not happening along the length of the tether?
1: Precisely.
0: Well, what is happening? Tell me. At the end of this wire.
1: Well, I would say in some way that energy in some corona-like effect is discharging.
0: You're very close.
1: It must be.
0: What's going on at the end of the antenna that's not going along anywhere along the 13 miles?
1: Well, at the end of any long wire, there's a very high voltage current point.
0: Oh, you're really getting warm here, all right? Say the obvious.
1: Well, I'm not sure I can.
0: It's a bare wire.
1: Yeah.
0: The thing is insulated for 13 miles, and the only place where there's a bare wire sticking out is at the damn end of it.
1: Well, it probably burned the insulation off.
0: Of course it did. But even if it didn't, if the wire is butted at the end, like let's say you take a piece of telephone wire and cut it with a knife or scissors.
1: Yes.
0: You get a round black sheath, and you get a bright copper thing in the center. That's
1: correct.
0: The wire.
1: That's right, yes. Mm-hmm.
0: The only place where it can see space, it can see the ion cloud, and the whole 13 miles is the end of the tether. That's the other spark, brilliantly glowing, as bright as the 5-foot satellite at the top 13 miles above it. I rest my case. And
1: all right.
0: A few minutes here, you'll get to see this shot. If I can
1: get it up
0: do,
1: there.
0: If I can do the next thing I need to do, which is to get out of this file.
1: All right. I'm going to tell everybody the World Wide Web page again, how to get there, blah, blah, blah. And then you're going to tell them what's up there.
0: Yep.
1: It is www.artbell.com on the web. Go up there because a lot of what we're going to talk about this morning, are talking about, is there to be viewed. The press release,
0: releases.
1: The New York...
0: There are three of them.
1: Releases, excuse me.
0: Three consecutive days.
1: The New York Times article of Thursday, December 15th, is it? 1960. Mankind warned for, to prepare for discovery of life in space, that civilization would collapse.
0: If and, we found it.
1: Yes, and Richard's contention is that based on this and the study that generated this story, that we've had to cover it up all of this time, and now it's time for that to come to an end.
0: Okay, this is looking good now.
1: All right, good. And here's a fax for you, Richard. Hi, Art. If Richard has the evidence he claims he has, then I predict two things will happen. One will be a release that discredits him. And the second is, he will be stopped from presenting the facts at all. And so, which one of those things do you consider more likely? I mean, you're on the air, you're blowing this all over the place now, so you're not stopped yet. What about somebody stepping forward to throw a sort of a, to do to you what they did to Pat Buchanan, in essence?
0: Oh, I'm sure they will try. All right, but remember, this is a cascade effect. Where there's one or two honest people, there's a lot more who know what's been going on. And the stakes here are non-trivial. You know, if we are correct, then there's a whole series of technological advances, discoveries, fundamental scientific breakthroughs, insights, technological applications, economic implications across the board.
1: That's right.
0: That are in the hands of a few and kept from the many. Because when those samples came home from Apollo, if we are correct, the astronauts brought home physical samples of stunning technology, if nothing else, materials which were not made on this Earth by human civilization. And somebody somewhere in the black budgets have analyzed this stuff and are producing things for war, things for the Defense Department based on this technology. That, if it was in the private sector, if it was made publicly available, if it was accessible to the general economic, you know, day-to-day life of the world economy, would have a radical, positive, short- and long-term economic influence on everyone on this planet, and they should, frankly, be a bit upset that it's in the hands of a few and they don't have access to it.
1: Should I expect somebody with national security claims to be shutting down my webpage?
0: Well, the problem is that this data is public domain through NASA, through the Space Act. I had a couple of reporters this afternoon ask me a very cogent question. They got to the essence of it, all right? They said, Hoagland, if you're right, then there has to be a presidential finding allowing NASA to classify this.
1: Correct.
0: And they're absolutely correct. So what we have to demand is if anybody shows up, Art, they show you the classification order.
1: Well, they wouldn't come to me. They'd come to my webpage people or the Internet. I don't know how they'd get it done. But all right, this. Dear Art, think of what the Brookings study is intimating. In other words, that we humans are such big egotists that the knowledge of civilizations other than our own is simply too big for us to handle. Wow. Frank, KABC in L.A.
0: Yeah, well, that's absolutely true. That's exactly what they thought of it. And that's what they still think. And that's why we can't let them get away with it any longer. And that's why these folks that are willing to stand up there with us, who, remember, are inside NASA people who worked hand in glove with the crews, the astronauts, the flight directors, who were responsible for data, for dissemination of data to scientists around the world, who handled the photographs, who were told to destroy these photographs. And because their conscience was so pained.
1: Yes.
0: It's taken them 30 years to get around to destroying them.
1: And so everybody understands these people, these inside people, are going to appear with you at 9 o'clock in the morning, March 21st, at the National Press Club, and they're going to stand up, and they're going to tell the truth?
0: Yep.
1: Well, that's going to really blow up a lot of things, Richard. I understand the National Press Club called you and changed rooms. There apparently was so much interest in what's about to happen.
0: Yeah, originally we were booked into the Edward R. Murrow room, which for someone who is a a CBS graduate like I am, really warmed the cockles of my heart. And what they've done is, because of the demand, they have now asked if we would mind for the same, arrangement to be put in the main ballroom, where there will be unobstructed visual access to the screens and the computers and the other things that we are assembling. We have a very complicated, sophisticated presentation to put on. We have physical props. We have actual electronic, media available, both video and computer. This is a non-trivial event. This is taking a great deal of time and effort by a lot of very creative and talented people to put this on and make it work.
1: All right. Richard, hang tight. I'll let you finish with your upload. He's getting photographs up for you on the website as we speak. All of what we're talking about is up there to be viewed. My website address is www.artbell.com. Get up there and take a look. 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
1: It is ancient buildings on the moon. Could it really be true? Keep listening. Richard Hoagland is about to tell the nation it is, and he's got the goods. Maybe this is a good lead-in. Dear Art, a number of years ago, I was asking myself, what the hell happened? 27 years ago, we put a man on the moon, then nothing. For 15 years, we've been messing around with a shuttle, but we haven't used it to gain a real presence in space. To me, it was kind of like putting space off limits. I guess now we know what happened. Is that fair, Richard?
2: That's just exactly what we think has happened, all right?
1: I mean, it really is true. I remember the moon, and then suddenly it's like the steel door came down.
2: Yep. Remember, I was science advisor to what some people have termed the most trusted man in America. I was covering the Apollo missions with Walter Cronkite when we were going to and from the moon. And if anybody had told me then, in the late 60s, that in fact, we were not being told the whole truth.
1: Yes.
2: That there was something wrong, something rotten in Denmark, something
1: right.
2: that, we needed to look into, I would have dismissed them as, crackpot, crazy. We had the arrogance to think that we knew everything, that we saw everything. And in fact, it seems now that this was part of a skillful deception by people who really believed that New York Times headline. When you really think that if you tell people the truth, you're going to destroy everything you value, everything you know, every loved one that you care about is put in peril.
1: Yes.
2: By telling somebody there's a bunch of ancient ruins on a place that, no one can live now. Would you put the truth about that up against even one, pet, one house pet, one cat, one dog? Of course not. So these people, I believe, were making very cogent, rational decisions based on the fact that they were abrogating their responsibility, and they were letting other people make these decisions for them.
1: Well, all right. Tell me what has changed today about the rationale of this knowledge becoming public.
2: Well, for one thing, the Cold War is over. This can no longer be, viewed as some kind of East-West confrontation, all right?
1: All right.
2: That's the first thing. The second thing is that, we know more. We are much more sophisticated now. We know that government does not tell us the truth. We know that, this thing is sending, all right? And Keith will tell me momentarily whether it's successful.
1: All right, good.
2: We know that government has lied to us consistently and with great abandon on a whole range of issues, not just on space, but on the economy, on politics, on, secret programs, on the black budget, on taxes, on everything. The government has not told us the truth. And we had presidents who've had to resign in the history of the public. When did this ever happen except about 20 years ago
1: True.
2: It began happening? All right, Keith says he's got it.
1: He's got it.
2: Give me 5 minutes, he says.
1: And in 5 minutes, it'll be up on the web. This is the latest photograph. Tell
2: this
1: people.
2: This is a color GIF file.
1: Right.
2: It is a frame grab from a video sent to me by FedEx, two-day delivery, from Hawaii. It has the Hawaiian logo of the TV station in the bottom left-hand corner. There is a beautiful purple circle around the tethered satellite in the middle of the screen.
1: Huh.
2: There is a 13-mile-long glowing string against the night sky with two little brilliant stars at the top and the bottom. The top star at the tether is the satellite itself, this 5-foot, 1,100-pound sphere. The bottom star is a mystery because there's nothing on the bottom of the tether, guys. It's just a naked piece of wire where it tore loose from the shuttle on Sunday night on February, what is it, 25th, I
1: Richard,
2: think.
1: Could it be that that bottom portion, which was frayed as it broke away, is having different refractive properties?
2: It's a tenth of an inch across. I go back to my case.
1: Thank you.
2: If we can see this thing from the ground, who the hell needed Hubble?
1: Yeah.
2: Why do we spend $2 billion on a Hubble Space Telescope?
1: All right, that really is a good answer. All right, so that photograph is up there, and let's remind everybody else what else is up there. This New York Times article, incredible article, saying mankind would be destroyed if we get this information, is up there. And coming back to the New York Times article for a second, it seems to be missing from the New York Times archives. Is that correct?
2: Yep, yep.
1: I want everybody to know that. So if they call the New York Times trying to get a copy of this, what's going to happen?
2: Well, see, here's what's kind of interesting. Let me go on this other phone now that I've got this uploaded. I never want to do this again during a live radio show.
1: Yes, all right.
2: Only for you, Art.
1: Thank you.
2: I would.
1: Actually, we are going to do it again during your press conference.
2: That's true, we are. Yes, we are going to broadcast via the Internet live from the press club on Thursday morning, the 21st, beginning at 9 a.m. If you log on to Art's website, there will be a running commentary, you know, one of these Dateline things, Washington, 9:05 a.m., such is presenting.
1: Right.
2: Susan Caraban, who is our esteemed editor of Martian Horizons, is going to take her little laptop and is going to sit there in the grand ballroom surrounded by the creme de la creme of the National World Press Corps and typing furiously. We'll try to keep up with the data stream and what's being presented and the questions that are going to be thrown at us at the end. And you will capture everything on your board, so there will be a complete chronologue of how this flowed during those 2 hours.
1: All right.
2: She asked me a question this evening before she was smart enough to go to bed. She said, how will we be able to get questions from Art's audience back into the press conference? And that is a Keith Rowland question.
1: Well, I'm not sure that's possible. Keith would know more about that.
2: Yeah, but what I would like to do, because the politics are very good, I would like to tell the press corps that we have real folks out in the country, the citizens who paid for these pictures,
1: right,
2: whose space program it really is, that would like to ask questions of the scientists and engineers we have assembled. So if we can technically arrange that people can get in with questions, Susan will field them, read them off like they do on Talkback Live on CNN.
1: Sure, sure.
2: And we will answer them on the air, as it were.
1: Wonderful.
2: Now, there's another little bell and whistle we've added. One of our participants, I am going to tell you tonight who one of the participants in this press conference is going to be.
1: All right.
2: It's Graham Hancock.
1: Oh, Graham.
2: Graham Hancock is, as you know, an esteemed reporter for the London Times.
1: Yes.
2: For the London Economist. In the last several years, Graham has become very interested in the problem of missing history. The fact that around this planet, on planet Earth, there's a whole bunch of ancient artifacts that appear to have extremely sophisticated engineering properties with no proper antecedent.
1: Yes, of course.
2: There's nobody who we know in terms of mainstream archaeology or anthropology who could have done this stuff according to what's in the library.
1: Yeah, that's right. Witness the Mysterious Origins of Man broadcast.
2: It was broadcast 2 weeks ago.
1: That's correct.
2: On Sunday.
1: Correct.
2: Remind me to come back to that in a second.
1: There was pretty heavy evidence in there, I thought.
2: There was. In fact, Bill Cody, the director and producer, is getting a lot of flack from Yale now.
1: I'm sure he
2: is. A lot of heavy negative response to that program.
1: I'm certain of it.
2: Yes.
1: Of course, it challenges the entire paradigm, religious.
2: And the paradigm don't want to be challenged.
1: No, of course it doesn't.
2: Yeah. Anyway, so Graham is going to be participating in the press conference. Now, ideally, in our first take on it, I wanted to have him fly with Santha to New York, to Washington, and stand up there with us, and he was willing to do that. He had a conflict because he and Robert Bavall on the 21st have already planned to be at Giza at the Great Pyramid on the plateau to do some critical astronomical measurements on the equinox to test part of their model, their theory.
1: Your press conference is
2: on the 21st.
1: It's on the equinox.
2: It's on the equinox. That, in fact, is an accident, all right? I will tell you very nakedly why I put it on the 21st. Because you do press conferences in Washington to get the attention of the world press.
1: Naturally.
2: On the Thursday before a weekend. In this case, I wanted it to be the Thursday before the Monday following the weekend.
3: Mm-hmm.
2: And the reason is that Monday night, coast to coast and around the world, about a billion people are going to watch Ron Howard and company accept an Academy Award for Best Picture for Apollo 13. And I wanted all the people who were writing across that weekend in the press corps to be factoring in our data and our people and a new perspective on what really may have happened to Apollo 13.
3: Let's stop there for a second. What really did happen to Apollo 13?
2: Well, now this is circumstantial. I cannot prove this. I do not have a smoking gun yet. I have circumstantial evidence. I want to make that very clear. But if you have a model which is developing that John Kennedy, you know, and we got to get back to Graham Hancock. We tend to do this, you know, we leave things dangling. Let me close the loop on Hancock, and I'll come back to that question.
3: All right. All right.
2: Hancock was supposed to be in Egypt on the morning of the 21st. So,
3: right.
2: Obviously, we can't get him in two places at the same time. Kerry Clark, my esteemed photographic expert and right-hand person, came up with a brilliant idea. She said, why don't we have Graham participate via satellite from the plateau, which he is going to do.
3: He is?
2: Yes. He will be standing on the plateau with a cell phone, talking to us in Washington, and then through the Internet to all your audience.
3: Well, that ought to get people's attention.
2: Now, the reason that we're doing it this way, and Graham loved it, he says, boy, he says, in this esteemed British accent, he says, Dick, this is going to be a very good show. The reason we're doing it this way is because I want to make a point to both the press and everyone else who may have forgotten that the world we now inhabit in the 1990s is not the world of the paranoid people of the 1950s and 60s. It is now possible to have a reporter standing a quarter of the way around the world on a plateau, on a sand dune, holding a gadget that looks like a Star Trek communicator and talking live to a worldwide audience.
3: That's true.
2: It was impossible 30 years ago. The fact that we have this data is testimony to the stunning progress and democratization of technology that those who tried to keep this hidden from us never imagined in their wildest dreams would be available to the great unwashed, just ordinary folks like you and me, to be able to go through frame by frame by frame and retrieve and reconstruct the data they thought they had so cleverly hidden from all public view forevermore.
3: I wonder if they're going to be able to stop us.
2: No. No, we are on a roll. The truth is finally going to come out, and what I need from your audience, Art, is one crucial thing. This is a participatory experience. This is not, you know, a play-by-play. I need everyone in the audience tonight to do one thing. I need you to call or fax or write or email your local media outlets, television, wire services, newspapers, and demand that they have some kind of representation at this press conference, all right? What you need to do is to log on to Art's webpage, download the press release, send it to them, give them the email address if they want that, but make sure that you get to see your data 30 years overdue. And the only way you can do that is to put public pressure all over the nation on local media outlets which are not controlled, which cannot be bought, which still are curious, and if they know this is going down, they're going to want to participate in the fun.
3: All right. That participation aside, what do you expect in terms of coverage? For example, might you get C-SPAN there?
2: We are actively talking to C-SPAN.
3: Oh,
2: we are actively talking to CNN right now, and it looks like I'm going to be with some of my colleagues on Burden of Proof at 12:30 on Thursday.
3: Oh, no kidding.
2: Now, I specifically wanted to do this program, not only because I'm a fan of Greta Van Susteren.
3: I am too.
2: But because there is a major legal question here, and it was brought up by the science editor of Popular Mechanics today, who told me on the phone this morning that he's going to be there with bells on because this is the event of the millennium if we've got the goods.
3: You bet.
2: His question to me was, is there a presidential finding that kept this secret? And my question to the panel of legal experts on Burden of Proof, if they agree, if the producers agree to have us on, and as of this afternoon, they basically said that it's almost a done deal. They were, you'll be very tickled to death that they were pleased that I was going to be on your show tonight.
3: Oh.
2: They wanted me to be on one other show before they put me on their show.
3: Yes.
2: The press is like this. This is called packed journalism.
3: Bro. I know how it works.
2: This is insanity. This is why we've been living under this dark ceiling for 30 years. Nobody has the courage to investigate themselves. They're all looking to see if somebody else is going to do it first.
3: Well, what kind of coverage are you looking for at this point with no, without the additional pressure, and I'm sure my audience will help you
2: Let me finish up a burden of proof. Let's not leave loose ends. The reason I asked my folks to go after them specifically is because there's a major legal question here. When the President of the United States, Dwight David Eisenhower, crafted with Sam Rayburn the Space Act, creating an open civilian space agency where in the law all the data and the technology and the mechanisms whereby it was acquired was to be made available to the folks who own it.
3: Yes.
2: The American people.
3: Correct.
2: There was one section of this Space Act, which I've got, which lists one exception.
3: One little loophole.
2: And that is if the administrator of NASA deems data or technology to be relevant to national security.
3: Yeah.
2: Those words again.
3: Yep.
2: At which point he has to go to the President of the United States in the law, and there has to be a finding by the President. There has
3: right.
2: to be a document, a piece of paper,
3: right.
2: to make it all legal. Now, here's the catch-22. If NASA is pressed by legal scholars and lawyers or whatever that I hope to be talking to on that Thursday afternoon to show them this piece of paper whereby they were able to withhold photographs of structures on the moon, then obviously we got them. If they're doing this, they could never have gotten a piece of paper, because if the paper ever came out, it would be tantamount to admitting there were structures on the moon.
3: Of course.
2: So it's like when you leave, you know, you tell the babysitter, now, by the way, don't let the kids put beans up their nose. The very idea that you plant in their minds is enough to cause the thing you don't want to have happen. So when the New York Times published the Brookings warning that this kind of data could destroy civilization, at that point, the administrator of NASA and the president, whoever the president was going to be, who came across this stuff, was in a terrible double bind. If they went through the letter of the law, they would destroy civilization if it ever came out, because why else would you classify stuff on the moon?
3: Obviously.
2: If they don't go through the letter of the law, then somebody is going to be hung because they didn't do it according to the Constitution. Do you see why there will probably be some effort to keep us from going through with this on Thursday?
3: I do, yes.
2: So I need your troops. I sound like Pat Buchanan. I need folks out there to pay close attention, to watch us, to make sure we don't disappear from the radar screens and they don't suddenly misplace our room key at the National Press Club.
3: Well, that would be a little obvious.
2: Yeah, well, sometimes things happen that are obvious. I will tell you that we had started out, as I said before, booked in the Murrow Room. And as of this afternoon, they called up, actually yesterday, and they asked if we would switch rooms to the ballroom because of the demand and the number of calls they were getting, which will allow for unobscured sight lines. And we're going to have a lot of people sitting around drinking coffee and eating croissants, watching stunning lunar pictures.
3: Well, see, that's why I asked you, I wonder if they're going to be able to stop us. And you said, well, no, but now you're almost saying, but I'm worried that they might.
2: No, it's Murphy. Whatever can go wrong will go wrong. You know, I just, you know, forewarned is forearmed. This is too important, and there's too many other people's reputations and careers and integrity on the line for us to drop a stitch now. And the main thing we don't want to have happen is that, you know, it's the old joke, if a tree falls in the forest and there's nobody around to hear it, does it fall?
3: Right.
2: It would be really terrible if we throw this whole very elaborate party and nobody shows up because they think it's a joke. So what we need to do is to make sure that the grassroots, the American people, the citizens who paid for this data, who've had it kept from them for over, you know, a generation, through their local media, who are wired in by satellite and by internet and all that, to basically make sure that they have a representation at the press club, because it's open to all press, and we want to have as many as possible there.
3: All right, hold on, Richard. We're going to hold it right there. I want to tell everybody once again, the information we are now discussing is now available. The photographs, the press releases, the New York Times story, it's all up on my internet page. That would be www.artbell.com. That's with the obligatory http://. Then www.artbell.com. Or if you're new to the internet, just go up to the web, go to a web browser and enter the name Art Bell, A-R-T-B-E-L-L, no spaces, and it will point you off into the right direction. Of course, we also have, as you know, live audio, so you can listen to this program up there and a whole lot more. But everything we're talking about this morning, that which is going to be given, at least some of it, to the National Press Club, March 21st, Equinox, 9 a.m., is on the webpage now. If you've got a computer, you're going to get a first look.
0: Art Bell.
3: Once
0: Art
3: again,
0: Bell,
3: here I am. Richard Hoagland is my guest, and I've got something special coming up in a moment. Richard Hoagland is getting set March 21st at 9 a.m. at the National Press Club in Washington, D.C. to blow the cork off 30 years of cover-up, serious cover-up. And he's got the goods. We'll tell you more about it in a moment. I'm Art Bell. Good to be here. Last-minute people are all over the place. The only book signing I'm ever going to do is going to be today, in about a little less than 11 hours from right now in Portland, Oregon. Come join us. Oregon Convention Center at 12 noon. There will be books available, one-time event T-shirts, I think. There'll be a little jazz ensemble there. No charge. It's free. Come on in and see me, and I'll sign a book for you and a photograph. And by the way, they've got that very special photograph. It'll be a one-time deal because all the others are gone. And I'll be signing all those in gold pen for as long as my gold pens last anyway. That's it, folks. Today, Saturday, the Oregon Convention Center at high noon. Hope to see you there from wherever you're coming from. Now, this is typical art. So many people are going to your webpage. It's taking almost 2 minutes to get in and to get anything even longer. Or this, Art, thought you might be interested to know your website is swamped. I finally got in but couldn't get any downloads. There's simply too much traffic right now. Not surprising. Try later. Bruce in Bothell, Washington. Good show. So the man who manages my webpage is Keith Rowland down, I believe, in Arizona. And I thought I'd bring him on for just 1 second. Keith, I know, are you there, Keith?
2: Yes, good morning.
3: Good morning. First of all, thank you for the wonderful job you're doing on this website.
2: Well, you're very welcome, sir.
3: Keith, normally, as a matter of course, our web page, or my web page, takes on average about, what, 50,000 hits a day?
2: Yeah, lately, because of the Real Audio and the Vidian software, it's been very popular, and we've been hitting about 50,000 hits a day, and we're getting about 12 to 15,000 different users per week that visit the site.
3: So, what do you suppose is happening right now? Because people are saying the website is suddenly slowed to a crawl.
2: Well, Art, this is what happens when you tell 20 million people to go to your website right away.
3: I see.
2: The system generally gets a pretty good equal amount of hits all during the day. We get a little bit busier just before the program and during the first and second hour, but obviously it's gotten very busy tonight because we're concentrating heavily on the information that's up there. And the system that normally runs fine during the regular type usage during the day and throughout the evening is just getting overloaded. And this happens quite a bit when addresses are given out over the radio or TV stations. They'll all of a sudden get very busy. And so I guess what I'd like to recommend is that, and I know you have real good success at this in the past, let's try to get a little cooperation among the users and maybe ask that the first half of the alphabet try during the first half of the hour and the second half of the alphabet try the second half of the hour and see if that'll help things out a little bit.
3: Would that be by first name or last name?
2: Well, I don't know. Let's pick one. How about first name?
3: All right. First name. If your first name begins with the first half of the alphabet, try in the first half hour. Second half hour, website address is, by the way, Keith, shows you what I know. Should I always say http://, or is it okay to just say www.artbell.com?
2: Well, the second is just fine. Most of the browsers today will allow you to just type in the www, and it will automatically put the http in front of it. So a lot of cases you don't even have to do that, but anybody that's been around long enough knows that when you go to a web page, you need to put that in front of it. So either way, you're doing fine the way you're announcing it.
3: All right. And I assume the Real Audio sites are also getting a good workout.
2: I would imagine that people are going there to hit either one of the two. If one of them's busy, they can certainly try the other one. And it's been working out real well as far as I know.
3: All right. Keith, my friend, thank you for all the good work you have done, and Myron as well.
2: Okay. Thank you very much.
3: Thank you both, and take care. They take care of the web page, and they are now processing to many of you all at once, or trying to. The information Richard Hoagland has, for those of you joining us at this hour, there's going to be a big, big press conference in Washington, D.C., March 31st. And if there's a headline from it, it would be experts to testify on 30 years of cover-up. Now, about what? And what does Richard have? He's got photographs. Former NASA scientists and engineers to announce in Washington analysis of 30-year-old suppressed evidence by revealing ancient artificial structures on the moon. Photographs showing astronauts walking amid apparent lunar ruins on leaked NASA and Soviet space photographs. Researchers to challenge White House to open NASA files suggest deliberate 30-year-old superpower cover-up based on official government reports which warned that civilizations would collapse. The Brookings Institution report that generated an article in the New York Times, and yes, you can get that article right now on my webpage. Also, evidence throws new light on nagging question, what really happened to Apollo 13? And just one last time, my website address is www.artbell.com. That information is up there now, along with photographs of the tethered satellite as seen from Hawaii, along with, well, I'll let Richard tell us, what is on the website? What can they go get?
2: Okay, one correction. It's March 21st.
3: What did I say?
2: You said 31st.
3: Did I really?
2: Well, because it was the 30 years and all that.
3: Oh,
2: and
3: I see. Right.
2: Come
3: right.
2: on, folks.
3: Yeah, that's right.
2: It's a movable feast. And it is going to be a feast, all right? let me get to the specifics for a second here, but someone sent in some fax questions. We're getting faxes here as well.
3: Of course.
2: They want to know if the news conference will be videotaped. Yes, we are actually having a full camera crew with three cameras to shoot this for the Mars mission. We are going to be producing volume, what is it, 4, within a couple of months. Based
3: right.
2: around this news conference, and it will be available through our website, which we'll have up by then, through our 800 number. As you know, we have a series of videos that are the background of this whole story, 1-800-424-0031, and it will be available through Art Bell's site. It will be a video of the press conference. It'll probably be 2 hours, one tape, and it will be something for the history books, because not only are you going to have the world's press there, but the scientists and engineers we've now, you know, encouraged to stand up and be counted. But there's some pretty amazing photographic and visual data. We will have, among other things, Art, 6-foot-long murals of color panoramas taken showing the lunar module sitting on the lunar surface surrounded by these glass-like ruins and domes.
3: Wow.
2: Now, the reason that we have this photo is because it was squirreled away 30 years ago by one of the key people who's going to stand up and testify when he was told to destroy this and all the other photographs in his possession.
3: He will stand up and say that he had
2: yep.
3: these photographs?
2: Absolutely. He took them to a private university because his conscience so pained him that he was given an order by his superiors to destroy what the American taxpayers paid for. So he took them and put them in a private file. And he gave them to this investigation after he saw a presentation in a major city. He works for a major aerospace company, and he saw our Clementine data. And he invited us to his home, and we saw, you know, what he had been accumulating for 30 years. And that's when he told us, well, in addition to all this, guys, I've got some photographs I gave to my alma mater. And we gave him an airplane ticket to go and get them, and he brought them back. And they turned out to be surface photographs taken of Apollo 14. the Alan Shepard flight. And that, of course, throws light on what happened to 13, because, remember, 14 was retargeted to go to the same landing site as Apollo 13.
3: Was supposed to go to, yes. And by while now you talk about forgetting things, let's come back for a second to Apollo 13.
2: Yep.
3: You said all the evidence is not in, but what is it you think really happened?
2: Okay, let me lay out a thumbnail scenario for what I think has gone down and what this evidence now is building brick by brick toward.
3: Yes.
2: Okay. Has it ever struck anybody as kind of weird that out of the blue, suddenly, a young president will commit this nation to go where no man has gone before, to drop everything, to commit to what was called a DX priority, meaning the highest priority in the land, over and above even military requirements? The Apollo program had the highest procurement and readiness and brain accessibility of any project conducted by this government at any time in the 1960s. It was number one. For instance, if there was a conflict at some aerospace company between some contractor building, you know, let's say a tank, all right?
3: Yes.
2: And a part for Apollo?
3: Yes.
2: Apollo 1. A civilian project won over military. Doesn't this strike you as kind of curious? Anyway, Apollo was suddenly announced, we're going to go within 10 years, safely land Americans on the moon and bring them, you know, safely home to Earth. That was what John Kennedy enunciated in May of 1961 before a joint session of Congress.
3: I remember.
2: We went, we dashed, we turned the best and the brightest and the sterling, stunning talent of the American industrial might loose on this enterprise. We crafted within the deadline the ships, the rockets, the spacecraft, the backpacks, the suits, everything. We fly six missions. We land at six sites scattered around the lunar surface, 15 million square miles. And then we stop it suddenly, abruptly. We come home. We destroy all the blueprints of how to do this. We turn all these people loose. Even as the program is progressing, we're turning loose 30,000 employees from Grumman that built the lunar module. Even as Neil Armstrong was setting foot on the moon, we were turning these people loose, you know, giving them pink slips, saying goodbye. And the Soviets on the other side of the world were simultaneously getting rid of their boosters and cutting them up with acetylene torches and making sure they could never even get to the moon.
3: Something so horrible or so important.
2: Or potentially changing
3: dangerous.
2: Of civilization, and that harkens back to the New York Times headline.
3: That means there had to be. Oh, yes, it does. And again, folks, I've got to bring you back to this one, too.
2: In that context, I'm going to close the loop now.
3: All
2: in
3: right,
2: that
3: good.
2: Context. If this is the most important thing on the boards, and you can't tell anybody, imagine how you have to lie to your own people. Imagine the layering of deception. Remember, NASA was built on trust. The thing I love about Apollo 13 is that it so reprises the esprit de corps and the feeling of NASA in the good old days, in the years when we all thought it was honest, when we were going where no one had gone before, when we were looking at vision, limitless boundaries and the high frontier, the new frontier of Kennedy.
3: Well, apparently
2: the stars were not the limit.
3: I know, apparently the problem was we saw something nobody had ever seen
2: before.
3: Yeah,
2: we freaked out. And the policy people said, holy fill in the blank.
3: Yep.
2: This is exactly what Brookings warned us against. Oh, my God, the New York Times had told us we're going to destroy civilization. And so they sat on it, and they took great pains to construct a mechanism so they could release a version of the data publicly that passes casual inspection. But they did not release the really interesting information, and it's only by the grace of God and technology that we are now able to, with a few honest men and women from the inside, retrace the steps and figure out what really happened and to demonstrate what we really retrieved from the Apollo program. And we're going to present that Thursday morning, March 21 at 9 a.m.
3: What do you think will happen to these people after they stand and tell what they're
2: Nothing.
3: Going to tell?
2: Nothing. If anything happened, it would be like Vince Foster. The reason that Bill Clinton is in trouble is because there was a body found, you know, a few miles from the White House.
3: Right.
2: If anything were to happen, if anybody were to try to shut this down, if anybody really starts making noises that these people, you know, are not who they claim to be and are not telling the truth, then a lot of people in Washington in the press corps who were kind of ho-hum, bored, bored, bored, oh, cynical, cynical, cynical,
3: yep.
2: they'll suddenly see it in a venue they can understand. And a lot more attention will be focused on this than I'm sure some people would like tonight.
3: Mm-hmm.
2: So we basically have them between the rock and the proverbial hard place.
3: All right, look, I've got this article in front of me from the New York Times, Thursday, December 15th. It's on the Internet. They can get it. Richard, I've got to bring you back to this again. I want an answer to this. You said...
2: Well, let me finish the story then.
3: Well, then please
2: do. Apollo was designed to go and bring home the bacon. And if there were folks within the government, not only our government, but perhaps, you know, the Soviet government, the West German government, the English, you know, I can't imagine this is a secret that we only know, then you obviously on every question there are two sides. There's folks that probably felt that even going to the moon and bringing this stuff home for a few would be risking everything.
3: Well, sure it would.
2: And under those circumstances, it is not beyond rational expectation that maybe someone would try to sabotage Apollo so that it could never bring home anything and the secret would never be out and civilization would never be threatened.
3: My God.
2: It is my speculation, I want to very clearly frame this, it is my speculation
3: that, Apollo
2: that
3: was
2: there is a reasonable probability that Apollo 13 was sabotaged. It was deliberately designed to kill those astronauts, to publicly humiliate NASA, to basically make the American people freak out at heroic men dying so horribly, strangling for lack of oxygen halfway between Earth and Moon. If that had succeeded... If Apollo 13 had failed, if Jim Lovell and his comrades had died that way on national television, with Walter covering it, you know, me and Jules Bergman and all the others who were following the space program and reporting blow by blow at that point, then the whole space program would have collapsed. We would have stopped going anywhere. There would have been no further missions to the moon. There would have been no missions to Mars, no missions to the outer planets. NASA would have folded its tents. We would have all come home, and the secret would have been perfectly safe forever. So it's the NASA that they built so well that we owe the fact that we know. Because all the honest folks who worked day and night against all odds and saved Jim Lovell and Fred Hayes and Jack Schweikert and brought them safely home, as memorialized in Ron Howard's brilliant movie, those honest people, Gene Kranz on down, they deserve our incredible accolades because without them, we would not know what brilliant, priceless treasure Apollo really found on the moon and brought back to Earth.
3: Phew. That's quite an allegation. That's quite an allegation. All right. When we come back from this break, Richard, please, I want to know about this New York Times story.
2: Okay.
3: All right, because it's something in hand, it's something I've got in my hand, and I want to know why it is that somehow these files, or files actually covering a number of years from the New York Times back then, apparently are not available or missing. This appears to be the real thing. Is it? We'll ask Richard Hoagland when we come back. Absolutely an incredible story. You're listening to the CBC Radio Network. I'm Art Bell from the High Desert in Portland, Oregon, later today. Back now to Richard Hoagland. Richard.
2: You know, I'm kind of glad we're going through this because it's a simulation of what we're going to experience when we put the Mars mission website up.
3: I'm sure that's correct. All right. The New York Times article, Mankind is Warned to Prepare for Discovery of Life in Space, Brookings Institution reports as Earth's civilization might topple if faced by a race of superior beings. The article that you think set off the circle of secrecy, and I can imagine it would too, that we've got up on the website. Why can't we get this article from the New York Times?
2: Well, let me give you the chronology of how we actually did uncover it. And, of course, my first question was, does it really exist?
3: That's
2: and
3: of course.
2: If it does, you know, how do we get it? And
3: right.
2: I've put my minions, you know, my helpers, the folks that are out there, which have been incredibly helpful to us, and they came up with it. So let me give you the story. It's kind of interesting.
3: Sure.
2: When you're going to do one of these press things, we've done two things at the National Press Club before. In 1988, we held our first briefing with our Mars data with a team of scientists at the press club the day the Soviets launched their Phobos missions to Mars. And we had briefed the Soviets by way of former astronaut Brian O'Leary in Moscow a year before as to what they might find when they got there and would they keep their eyes open for Cydonia and et cetera, et cetera. We held a press conference on the day they launched, and a month later their first spacecraft disappeared, kind of like Mars Observer was going to do someday.
3: Sure.
2: 8 or 9 months later, when they get to Mars with the second Phobos mission, it lasts a month plus in orbit, and then it disappears, which is beginning to set a trend curve.
3: Mm.
2: So, of course, my immediate question is, have they really disappeared? When we had our meeting with Robert Rowe, the chairman of the House Committee on Science, Space, and Technology, as a member of the Permanent Select Committee on Intelligence, I asked Chairman Rowe in his office in 1990, I said, Congressman, I said, you are in a position to find out if the Soviet spacecraft really have disappeared or whether they just told us they've disappeared because they found something that's too hot to handle. Shortly after I had that conversation, Robert Rowe resigned as chairman of the committee and then resigned as a member of the House of Representatives under very interesting circumstances.
3: Hmm.
2: Yeah, the people who get into this tend to have an uncertain future for some reason. So when we held our second press conference, which was in 1993 in August, our intent had been to hold it the day that NASA was placing Mars Observer into orbit around Mars.
3: Right.
2: To basically call attention to the press that, okay, we got a problem on the table here. We have potential ruins at Cydonia. We got a spacecraft with a camera which can take pictures down on the surface of Mars now 50 times better than Viking. We can test the theory, hold their feet to the fire, and let's get an honest test here. And I did Good Morning America with Devin French, the Mars Observer Program scientist, on Sunday the 22nd, 2 days before the press conference.
3: Right.
2: Half an hour after I concluded the interview with Devin French and the host of Good Morning America, NASA announced they had lost Mars Observer.
3: I recall.
2: And it was never heard from again. We went through with the press conference. We had about 100 of the best and the brightest show up. And inevitably, they said, well, what do you think happened to it? And I suggested at that point that because of the Brookings report, which we had just found, and I actually had a copy of the report in the press kit, that there was a rogue group within NASA which had been there for some time, which had taken it upon itself to hide this kind of information because of fear that civilization would collapse, which
3: right.
2: is what Brookings warned.
3: Right.
2: The press reacted with a resounding yawn and went away. And nobody ever dug and asked NASA, did you really lose the spacecraft? And in the final edition to the Monuments of Mars, I lay out blow by blow in a chronology in the update, in the fourth edition, what NASA's amazing inconsistencies in NASA's story about what happened to Mars Observer, but nobody in the press is paying attention, is following up, is doing their homework, so we never get to know.
3: Sure.
2: What I find amazing is that when I got wind of that, in addition to the report...
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0: 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And now, Art Bell.
1: Everybody know this is true because that the reports I'm getting back is how the heck, I mean, your response itself is very indicative of how in awe and reverence we hold the New York Times. How did the New York Times ever get to be God? You know, who made them God to decide our reality?
2: That issue aside,
1: okay.
2: I mean, here is the article. A, where did you get it?
1: Okay, so I put one of my press people, Rowana Martin, who is on the press release, by the way, all the faxes and inquiries should come to these people and not to us directly in terms of getting your local affiliates to cover this.
2: Right.
1: Please, all right?
2: Right.
1: That's what they're there for. I asked Rowana, I said, find me this copy of the New York Times. Now, why did I ask her? Because she has some very good connections with the New York Times.
2: Okay.
1: So she called them. She called people she knew, and she said, go down to the archives and get me the December 15th issue, 1960. She called me back a couple hours later. She says, Dick, they don't have it. I said, what? She says, no, they don't have it. She says, in fact, they're missing from December back to May of 60. I said, what? Why don't they have it? I mean, I'm an archivist. I work for the preeminent newspaper of the world. I'm sitting there with nothing to do all day but make sure I've got an archive.
2: 5 months of the New York Times gone.
1: From 1960 is missing and does not exist at the New York Times. So at that point, I realized that, well, they send these papers out all over the world every day. There had to be another copy in some library somewhere.
2: Obviously.
1: So we have friends in Washington on Capitol Hill who are, how should I say, aides and administrative assistants to congressmen and senators.
2: Yes.
1: Who are quietly working with this project. I call one of them who has been very dedicated and you know, is right there. And I said, would you help me track this down? He says, oh, I'll call over to the Senate Library. A friend over there owes me a favor anyway. Within an hour, he had gone to the archives downstairs on Capitol Hill in the Senate Library and found in the microfiche the actual reproduction.
2: Wow.
1: Of this New York Times article.
2: And so that's how you got it.
1: So he then faxed it to me. It was in pretty bad condition because it's a microfiche from 1960.
2: Of course.
1: So I had to put it on the computer and basically take out some noise, but what you see is basically what came from Washington up on your board from the Senate Library archive microfiche files of the New York Times for December 15th, 1960.
2: But if I pick up the telephone, as some people will no doubt do, and call the New York Times...
1: They will claim they don't have this.
2: They will claim they don't have it.
1: So what you need to do is call other libraries. Okay. Now, I find it kind of curious that the New York Times has not in, what is it, 1996, in 36 years, replenished this issue.
2: Unbelievable, yes.
1: It's kind of... Now, the story gets even weirder. We are in discussion through another friend of mine with the publisher of the New York Times, Arthur Sulzberger himself.
2: Yes, sir.
1: Who I have been trying to get to pay attention to this as a major story. I've basically been saying to him, look, you missed out on Watergate. Here's one where you can win one for the Gipper.
2: Yeah.
1: All right? You can really be front and center on the runway on this one. We sent him, we've been sending him a series of press releases on the tethered satellite last week and then on the press conference this week. He calls up my friend this afternoon and he complains to this person. He says, why did you run that old story? What possible relevance is that old thing? Now think about this. The New York Times, in 1960, saw fit to run a headline and major story that a federal document, a government report, warned that if NASA found evidence of life in space, it should not tell us because it might destroy civilization. And the current publisher of the New York Times wants to know why we might think that's relevant.
2: Well,
1: furthermore, we're not finished yet.
2: Yeah, I'd have to listen
1: furthermore,
2: to my show.
1: He said, I really don't think I'm going to send anybody to the press conference.
2: Really?
1: Now, what I said through to him back through my friend was, well, Arthur, are you part of the problem or part of the solution?

0: If you don't send someone, even to see us fall flat on our keister because we can't come forth on any of the data or evidence or people, remember, we're talking about insiders, NASA insiders who claim that this is what's been going on.
1: Of course.
0: And the publisher, the New York Times, doesn't think there's a story here. And he's published the headline 30 years ago, actually, it was his father who published it, claiming that civilization would be destroyed if this came out. Does one begin to suspect maybe that Mr. Sulzberger might believe the headline and is trying to do whatever he can to keep people from being interested in this thing?
1: That's one.
0: Would that be a leaping to a conclusion here?
1: Well, it might be a little bit of a leap because we don't know for sure.
0: We don't know,
1: but
0: of course.
1: But it might be a logical speculation.
0: So let me tell you what happened after that phone call.
1: Sure.
0: I got a call from a reporter friend of mine in Florida, who works for Florida Today, which is the parent newspaper of USA Today.
1: Right.
0: And I basically, you know, I had sent him the facts. I want him to come to the press conference. He's followed our work for years. He's been very good at doing stories on this. And I told him this story about the conversation with my friend, with the publisher of the New York Times.
1: Right.
0: His immediate reaction as a reporter was, holy hell, that stinks to high heaven.
1: Yeah.
0: So I then told him to call Mr. Sulzberger's friend. And as a reporter out in the hinterlands, basically tell him that it's not playing well in Peoria.
1: All right. Well, yeah, has there been any result?
0: No response.
1: You won't know until the 21st.
0: We won't know until Monday morning.
1: Mm.
0: By Monday, remember, we're going to drop the second shoe on this. Monday, we're going to release the next press release, which will list who the participants are, their backgrounds, which is pretty damn impressive, and a couple of other surprises.
1: Good. All right. I've got a fax here I think you ought to hear. Here it is. Hi, Art and Richard. While working in the aerospace industry for a defense contractor, I was told something that was rather hard to believe. In retrospect, this story now rings with a strange sound of truth. I was in hopes that your guest tonight could provide input on the matter. A respected engineer in our work group told us of photographs, pictures, that were taken while a U.S. craft orbited the moon. These pictures were carefully screened prior to being released to the public. Via the numbered frames, it was obvious that many of the frames had been withheld from public view, and that was never openly questioned. In recent years, the pictures that were released to the public can be digitally enhanced to reveal structures on the surface of the moon. These structures are clearly not natural formations and resemble a city left in ruins. Now, with powerful computers at the public's fingertips, these pictures have become sensitive information. Needless to say, the pictures that had been released are no longer available to the public. This is supposedly due to a loss of archived films. Now, I find the engineer's story easier to accept, and the story of missing archived films more difficult. Any comments or information from your guest?
0: Well, basically, this corroborates what we've been saying, but
1: yeah,
0: with only one possible exception. We have found no evidence that the data which is out there is somehow suddenly turning up missing. What they're doing is they're trying to censor it by means of price. When we started this investigation and went public in 94, you know, you could call up the National Space Science Data Center and for a few dollars get any negative
1: right
0: that NASA had put out.
1: Right.
0: Since we went public, the price of this data has gone up 800%.
1: Inflation.
0: And yeah, really. And most people, yeah, Steve Forbes, where are you when we need you? And most people are not willing on a gander to risk 800% markup on something that they really don't think is going to be there if they look at it after all. So in essence, we're using money again to censor the truth.
1: All right. Here's another one, Richard. Art, okay. But what about us without internet access? What can we do to help make sure the media promotes Hoagland's or gets to your news conference? Can I fax or phone certain places? And what would be the best place to do my damage and gain information? In other words, he's asking, as somebody without the internet access, what he can do.
0: Okay, what you do is you call up your local media, newspaper, radio, television, and you tell them this event that's going to happen at 9 o'clock at the National Press Club in Washington on the 21st. They then will want to see a press release on it.
1: Mm-hmm.
0: You then direct them to Art Bell's webpage, because all these media have computers and they're all on the web.
1: That's true.
0: And you give them the www.artbell.com.
1: www.artbell.com.
0: Okay. And you give them that address, and you'll give it to them again. And they can log on and download the press release and then go from there.
1: All right. Hey, Art, ask Hoagland about the properties of glass made in zero gravity. Is it not true that glass made in zero gravity is stronger than steel?
0: It's not the zero gravity. It's the vacuum. On Earth, water attacks glass in a way that weakens it radically. What Blakick and others at Los Alamos discovered in their simulations for lunar basing studies for NASA was that if you create glass in a vacuum and then you coat it so that when you put an oxygen atmosphere and water vapor inside to contain people,
1: yes,
0: that can't get to the glass, that the simple fact of producing it in a vacuum without water makes it about as strong as steel. Now, if you do other things to it, all right, other than just ordinary, you know, glass, it can be even stronger than steel.
1: So
0: you know,
1: you're
0: at the beginning of a learning curve here.
1: All right.
0: Now, let me tell you one other interesting thing. We got a call from Popular Mechanics this morning. They're coming. And when I started laying out the model, which is that this stuff is made of glass and all that, and it's stronger than steel on the moon, et cetera, the guy said, oh, he says, we're doing a feature on building bridges out of glass here on Earth.
1: Ha, ha, ha, ha.
0: So,
1: really?
0: Engineering on Earth is catching up.
1: All right, before we leave the subject of glass, one more. Listening to Richard, I'm reminded that ancient Egyptian glass beads were found in a pyramid whose diameter of the beads, a hole, is so small that we could not reproduce it today, or that a large glass telescope lens was found intact at an Israeli archaeological dig. Had you heard of that?
0: Yeah, there's a lens actually was found in Baghdad. And it's in some museum, either in Germany, in Berlin, or maybe it's back in Baghdad now. But there was a glass lens found that actually was a refracting lens, which is several thousand years old. And yes, I know about the beads, and they're what they call faience beads. And the hole is microns wide down through the center of them.
1: Yeah.
0: And there's no way with primitive twirling technology, you know, little guys. You know how Indians are supposed to start fires by twirling a stick between their hands?
1: Yes, of course.
0: Well, if you think of drilling through a hard substance, like an obsidian bead or something, with that kind of technique, it just won't work with the fineness. So it's these little clues that we're looking at scraps and bits and pieces of a former high-tech civilization here on Earth, which, of course, is why I'm bringing in Graham Hancock live by satellite from the Giza Plateau, because he is going to address the idea that the stuff on the moon may be part of a continuum. It may be our stuff.
1: Our
0: stuff. Era so old we have literally forgotten.
1: All right, Richard, hold on. One note for everybody. Tonight on KLAS in Las Vegas, it was announced that 60 Minutes is going to be doing a segment on Area 51. Leslie Stahl coming up this Sunday at 7. And I thought the audience ought to get that. All right, everybody, we're going to break, and then we'll get to the phones. Don't forget, the only book signing I'm ever going to do later today in Oregon.
2: Portland,
1: just hours from
2: Oregon
1: now,
2: Convention
1: on my way
2: Center.
1: To Portland, zoom, zoom, up to the Oregon Convention Center. We're going to have a book signing and sort of a meet, I guess. Any of you within range of Portland, see you at high noon at the Oregon Convention Center.
3: Be there.
1: As they say in the car commercials. Here we go again. This hour I'm going to get the phone lines open, and we will let you ask Richard some questions. Art just talked with WNEP in Scranton, Pennsylvania, which is owned by the New York Times. They refuse to cover the story. They say, though, the national hookup ABC might carry it. That's from somebody in Scranton, Pennsylvania. There you go, Richard. Interesting.
0: Interesting. Well, see, it's interesting. If the New York Times is not there, and everybody else is, they'll kind of look, because they're the ones that published in 60 that if this stuff was out there,
1: it's their own article, yeah,
0: found, then it would destroy civilization. They're going to definitely look like they're part of the problem. Now, let me tell you where they fell down. what I think is going on here, and has been going on for 30 years, is we're not dealing with conspiracy. We're dealing with something even worse. Dumbness. All right? Dumbness will kill you as quickly as conspiracy will kill you.
1: Yes.
0: This is how dumbness works. And now I have to tell a personal story, which I'm going to tell on Thursday, so I'm kind of previewing it, you know, for your audience as I'm going to do it, you know. I was tapped on the shoulder to become, at the age of 23, Walter Cronkite's science advisor. Can you imagine what it felt like?
1: Barely.
0: To be plucked out of obscurity at a museum in New England and basically asked to sit at the right hand of Uncle Walter to guide him through the extravaganza adventure of going to and from the moon.
1: Yes.
0: I mean, it was an extraordinarily heady experience for me. I learned so much about how the world works and how media shapes and controls every facet of our lives, defines our reality. The people who nameless what people, producers, choose to put on television, who tell you what happened after an election, who tell you what the president said, who tell you what the candidates really meant to say, who tell you who's going to win, who tells you who's going to lose, who tells you who's up, who's down, they are defining your reality day in and day out, and you never get to see these people who pick the people who appear on television.
1: Sure.
0: And they pick from a tiny handful of people. They don't pick from a vast spectrum of all the possibilities of life. They pick from a tiny handful of people that they feel comfortable with, that through their own prejudices, you know, their own life experience, they just feel that those folks have an inside track to reality, which means that the bottom line is we get to see the reality on television that the people behind the scenes think is reality. We don't get to see the real reality at all. We live in a virtual reality cyberspace inside between the ears of producers. And at 23, a rather impressionable age,
1: of course,
0: I was thrown into the lion's den in the middle of these people at the most august news agency, broadcast news agency in the world, heir to Edgar R. Murrow, working with Cronkite, working with, you know, all kind, you know, Eric Severide and I sat in a bar one night and had an incredible discussion on philosophy about why are we doing all this, why are we going to space and all that. Bob Stout and I got absolutely stoned out of our minds in Apricot Brandy in Los Angeles. I showed up on the set the next day green. They couldn't color balance me because I was so in my cups. All right?
1: Yes, yes.
0: I've got some war stories, you know. They dragged me to Hurley's Bar, you know, which is the watering hole in New York City. I know whereof I speak when I say that at the age of 23, what appalled me, horrified me, simultaneous with being entranced at being in this heady, stratospheric environment of working with the Mr. Cronkite and CBS News and, you know, being in on all that we were doing, what appalled me was the attitude of those producers and reporters and others, except for Walter. Walter was the exception. I got to say that absolutely emphatically. Because all the people around Walter thought the space program was the biggest waste of time that had ever been invented. It was irrelevant to the human condition.
1: Well, I think a lot of the media still believes that.
0: It did not make a tinker's blank in the field of what humanity was going to be doing and should be concerning itself with. So what I saw day in and day out, I'm going to stand up and from my firsthand experience tell these young new reporters who were not even born when Neil Armstrong set foot upon the moon in some measure, some of these kids, I'm going to tell them that what happened is that because the press considered space and the Kennedy vision irrelevant to the human condition, a waste of time, a boondoggle, a welfare agency for aerospace workers, whatever you want to call it, they did not give it the time of day. They didn't even begin to ask the kind of questions they should have asked or would have asked of DOD or housing or HUD or Health and Human Services or welfare or any of those things that are now the major issues. And so the folks on the inside who were trying to put one over on them, they had a piece of cake. Because nobody ever asked them any hard questions. They got away with murder, practically, almost, if I'm right about 13, because the esteemed press from the New York Times on down never really took space seriously. It's out there. We live here. Who the hell cares?
1: All right.
0: Now, on that basis, Arthur Sulzberger's attitude this afternoon that this is funny and not serious is in consonance with the fact that when they published that headline, they never followed up. They were not consistent, you know, Mr. Prosecutor. They did not ask the next question, which is, okay, if this document exists which warns that if we find this stuff out there, somebody's going to try to keep it from us, is somebody keeping it from us?
1: All right, well, here is a fact that follows on that. Art, yes, it only makes sense that our civilization would collapse due to encountering a superior intelligence, because man will come to the rude conclusion that he is inferior and stupid. In other words, the human bubble will burst. Now, that is a simplified version of the conclusion printed in the New York Times article, and I'm not certain, Richard, I know you are, or you seem to feel that way, I'm not certain that that all that much has changed.
0: Well, what would really happen is the bubble for the arrogant, egocentric elitist would burst.
1: Oh, yes.
0: Yeah, ordinary folks, the folks we're talking to tonight, they're going to be fine.
1: Probably.
0: They understand because, and I have data here. Remember, I try not to say things on your show or any show without having data. What is my data? My data is Star Trek. All right? Star Trek is a vision of the kind of future that most of the human race want, desperately yearn for, imagine is theirs by birthright. To boldly go where no one has gone before, to meet new life and new civilizations, and to embrace them, respecting infinite diversity in infinite combination. Gene Roddenberry struck a blow for freedom, the Constitution, and the American way when he put blacks on television for the first time in leading roles, Asians for the first time on television in leading roles.
1: He did.
0: Had the first interracial kisses. He just got an award posthumously at some prestigious Hollywood affair, because his program, his vision of the space program that was someday going to be, was so far ahead of the reality that we have, that we're now just beginning, you know, the Hollywood crowd, the intellectuals are just beginning to realize that Gene Roddenberry was setting a model which has attracted the interest of millions of people around the world. There was a woman in Little Rock the other day on the Whitewater trial who wore a Star Trek uniform every day as a member of the jury to work because she wanted to make a statement that this is a lifestyle worth emulating. And it was only when she...
1: But Richard, we're not there yet.
0: Well, but we can be. And we must aim high. And because most people I talk to on the ground, in the streets, are aiming that high, and it's only the Arthur Sulzbergers of the world that turn up their nose and sneer and giggle. You know, those are the people whose bubble will collapse, and fortunately, they don't yet run everything.
1: But how do you know that on March 21st, you're not going to be going to a place where mankind should not yet be going?
0: Well, faint heart never won fair maiden.
1: All right, look, I want to take a couple calls. A lot of people want to talk to you. It's only fair. East of the Rockies, you're on the air with Richard Hoagland. Hello.
2: How you doing, Art?
1: Doing
2: Mr. Hoagland.
1: Where are you? Where are you, sir?
2: I'm from Mohawk Valley.
1: All right.
2: Mr. Hoagland.
0: Mm-hmm.
2: Are any high-ranking members of the scientific community going to be invited to this press conference, like Dr. Carl Sagan?
0: Well, he could come. Of course he can come. He won't show up, but he's, you know, of course he's welcome.
1: Well,
0: I mean, we're not handing out Gilded Edge invitations.
1: What about the quality of the persons that you're going to have telling their story for the first time?
0: Well, the key thing here is we have NASA insiders who had key, very responsible positions within the agency, working with the astronauts, working with the lunar data, working with Apollo, who are standing up and saying, this is what was going on.
1: All right. Well, that is newsworthy, Richard. There's no question about it.
0: And then we have outside geologists who are going to be there to discuss why the things in the photographs cannot be anything but artificial. We will have architects. We'll have photographic experts. We'll have computer experts. We've covered the waterfront. We even have a couple of investigative reporters. Graham Hancock, as you know, is one.
1: Yes, indeed.
0: So we are covering the full spectrum. If Carl wants to show up, he is more than welcome. I doubt that he will.
1: I doubt
0: because
1: that he
0: Carl
1: will.
0: Carl made a decision years ago, and now again I'm speculating, but I've known him pretty well over the years, and I think I can, you know, say this with some modicum of veracity. I believe Carl believes the negative side of the human condition, that he is an elitist, that he really thinks that we'll all go crazy if we find out that we're not the brightest guys on the block. I think Carl underestimates the human condition by about 10,000 orders of magnitude.
1: Well, you may be overrating it by some, Richard. I mean, the people listening to this program, me, yes, I think we could handle it, but we don't represent the totality of the population. And
0: no, but culture is always advanced by the most interesting, the most curious, the most entrepreneurial.
1: No, it's true.
0: The best.
1: All right, west
0: we
1: of the
0: don't play to our worst. We play to our best.
1: Our best.
0: Otherwise, we're stuck in the cave.
1: Phones, Richard. West of the Rockies, you're on the air with Richard Hoagland.
4: Hi, Art. How you doing?
1: Okay, where are you?
4: I am in L.A.
1: Okay.
4: Got a question for you, Richard. Any of the astronauts that were privy to any of this information with the murals and any of the other evidence, are any of them willing to come forward, or, you know, did they see the information in a light that where they could actually step up and be credible people?
1: Good question. I know Armstrong has made statements that should curl your hair a little bit. Other than that, Richard?
0: Well, this now gets into a delicate area. Mm-hmm. You have to understand the astronauts, when they joined the program, they joined from the military services. Now, when you are a military officer,
1: that's true.
0: All right, you sign an oath.
1: You bet.
0: That oath commits you under pain of law to the Constitution of the United States to follow lawful orders from lawful superiors.
1: Mm-hmm.
0: Now, if those lawful superiors look at you and say, look, Mr. Astronaut, we believe, based on academic study and a lot of thinking by a lot of people above your pay grade, that if we were to put this stuff out there, we would destroy the world in which we live.
1: Yes.
0: The people you care about, the values you hold dear, all of that would go down the white porcelain receptacle. They have now been given a lawful order through a chain of command. So they're off the hook.
1: So you might do the only thing you could do, and that is make statements like the ones that Neil Armstrong has made in the White House, elsewhere, saying there are things out there that
0: you're just... There are places to go and things to see beyond belief.
1: That's right.
0: Which is the end of his... And he started that White House statement by comparing himself to a parrot. What do parrots do, Art? They repeat what others have told them.
1: Yes, that well from the lips.
0: Now, if you're a good soldier and you are obeying the letter of the law, but you disagree with the spirit because you have grown in your wisdom,
1: then
0: you say
1: things like he did.
0: You try to communicate between the lines, and you're hoping the cavalry will come over the hill and rescue you because you're as much a victim as the 50 hostages in Iran.
1: And
0: you're
1: so
0: a prisoner of the
1: system. So we have Captain Hoagland.
5: I'd like to ask Richard, so what he's saying is somebody went up to the moon and found the Rosetta Stone.
1: Yeah. Yeah, I think that's what he's saying. Where are you, by the way?
5: I'm east of the Rockies. I'm south of Cheyenne, about 50 miles.
1: All right, there you go. The Rosetta Stone,
0: yeah.
1: Richard.
0: That's an exquisite, beautiful way of saying it. I'm going to steal that line on Thursday morning.
1: Well, I'm sure he'll be honored. West of the Rockies, you're on the air with Richard Hoagland. Hello. Hello there. No, you're not. Wildcard line, you're on the air. Turn your radio off, please.
6: I got it.
1: All right,
6: I got
1: good.
6: It. Thanks a lot, Art.
1: Where are you?
6: Anchorage, Alaska.
1: All right.
6: Okay, Richard, I had the opportunity of listening to your show back in October on Art's program, and since then I've been glued to the radio whenever I hear Art saying that he's going to have Richard C. Hoagland on the air.
0: By the way, I should say hello to all my newfound friends in Alaska who work with us on the tethered satellite.
6: Matter of fact, I know Nick Begich, and I've talked with him personally a few times, and it's quite interesting. I sure did like the theory that you put forth with the satellite and HARP. I firmly believe in what you said.
0: Okay. Let me thank Jan Eller, who sent me a fax this evening, and yes, I want her to keep sending us stuff because we need to know what's going on with HARP.
6: Yeah. The question, regarding what you have mentioned before with the Mars missions and things that have been observed on Mars, it's conceivable, I would say, that maybe our past civilizations have gone further and beyond and have come back. And was there any correlation or things that were similar in with what you found in Mars photographs and what has been reported to have been found on the moon?
0: Yes. Numerically, geometrically, mathematically, it all is converging. And in the Clementine report that we wrote and published last, several months ago, we list the specifics. So if you want to get a copy of the Clementine document, you just fax us here at the Mars mission, and we'll let you know how to get it.
1: Why don't you give out your fax number in case there's any, and there sure may be,
0: okay,
1: last minute information that you can use?
0: Oh, I need all the information we can get. The faxes that came in from the last several shows was incredibly helpful.
1: All right,
0: the grassroots network is alive and well.
1: Oh, yes.
0: You see, there's a lot of bright people in this country who are not willing to give their futures over to one of two people, Bob Dole or Bill Clinton. They want to think for themselves, act for themselves, research for themselves, make their own decisions, and they don't want anybody, including Mr. Salzberger at the New York Times, deciding what news is fit to print.
1: The number...
0: 201-271-1703.
1: That's
0: the
1: good.
0: Mars mission fax number.
1: All right, and give it again.
0: 201-271-1703.
1: All right, on that note, hold on. We're going to do another half hour, and I'm going to lay heavily on the phone lines. So if you'd like to speak with Richard Hoagland, this would be, I guess, your last opportunity prior to the March 21st news conference that I believe is going to rock a bunch of people. If you've been listening, I don't know how you can see it any differently. So there you are. Richard Hoagland back in a moment. I will be getting on an airplane going to Portland, Oregon in now just a matter of a few hours. And I hope to see you there. It's the only book signing I'm ever going to do. The Oregon Convention Center. Big twin towers. You can't miss them in Portland. And it's going to be a lot of fun. So, you know, around midday or so, you could sleep in after a show like this. Come on over and let's get together. Oregon Convention Center, high noon, Portland. Be there. Back now to Richard Hoagland and your questions. Richard, are you there?
0: Yeah, let me say something. I just got a very important fax, and I want to bring this to everyone's attention.
1: Go ahead.
0: If you want to know what to do, the single most important thing you can do, other than call your local media, is call C-SPAN. I just got a fax here from a Dr. Bob White, who apparently is at Northern Arizona University.
1: Mm-hmm.
0: He says, Richard, will any of the cable channels be covering the news conference, i.e. C-SPAN?
1: Sure.
0: What time is it scheduled to begin? I'd like to tape it for my students who are on spring break. C-SPAN is on the fence. They need to hear from their constituents that this is important. They can come and tape it and delay broadcast. They don't have to broadcast it live. It has to go in the day book, has to be put on the schedule.
1: Sure.
0: I would prefer they cover it live because it's pretty interesting. It's NASA. It's your tax dollars at work. And the challenge that we're going to be presenting is to this administration, to William Jefferson Clinton, a president who wants to be in the cut of John Fitzgerald Kennedy. We're going to challenge Bill to simply open the files. The Clinton administration had nothing to do with this cover-up. He can give executive clemency to all astronauts. He can relieve them of their security oaths. He can bring a stunning breath of fresh air with one stroke of the pen, provided he gets a political message from the constituency that he's running for election again in front of, that they want to demand the truth. And the way to get that started is to get C-SPAN to cover this as a political event that it is live on cable.
1: All right, how do we do that? Is there
0: a
1: number?
0: Call Washington, D.C. I don't have the number handy. Just ask the operators. You know, it's 202-555-1212. Ask information for C-SPAN. And once you get the C-SPAN number and their fax number, simply call them or fax them and say, cover the Mars mission lunar press briefing at the press club, August 21, 9 a.m. They've already got our releases. We have papered them with releases, so they know about it.
1: All right. Well, that's a way people can really help.
0: Yes, that would be the single. Forget
1: and get to see it themselves as well.
0: And they will get to see it.
1: Yeah. All right. Good. Good suggestion. I hope everybody does it. Let's move to the lines. I promised. Wild card line. You're on the air with Richard Hoagland in New York. Hello.
7: Good morning.
1: Where are you, sir?
7: Vallejo, California.
1: All right.
7: I'm calling to ask Richard. Years ago, when I was in the Navy, one of my roommates told me that NASA had a black, what would you call it, a black project?
0: Yes.
7: The title of which, oh, goodness, it escaped me. I've been wanting to ask this question so long.
1: Now you've lost.
7: Project Blue Flame.
0: Okay.
7: Has Richard ever run across anything of that nature?
1: Is that name familiar to you, Richard?
0: No, it's not. But that doesn't mean anything. I mean, they can change these names like they change their shirts, so
1: sure.
0: It doesn't mean anything.
1: All right.
0: The whole idea of code names is to keep it secret.
1: Naturally.
0: Prevent you from finding out.
1: East of the Rockies, you're on with Richard Hoagland. Where are you, please?
8: Houston, Texas.
1: All right.
8: Yes, I had a question about... I have two questions, actually.
1: All right.
8: One was that has he found any connection with the UFO phenomenon? With any landings on the moon or your Mars... thing, and my second question was if you the pictures of the astronauts on the moon,
0: mm-hmm.
8: could you tell what astronauts they were?
0: Yes.
8: Are
0: giving
8: you
0: out names and missions, all of that?
8: Oh, really?
0: Yes.
8: Oh, can you comment about the UFO phenomenon if there's any connection between
0: okay.
8: what you found?
0: All right, let me do this in two parts. There is no direct connection. In other words, I don't have pictures of astronauts getting into UFOs, all right? Forget that.
1: Yes.
0: What I think is going on here is if there are extraterrestrial vehicles from some place currently visiting planet Earth, if you find evidence in your own backyard in the solar system of an extraordinary panoply of ruins built by someone, then it is plausible to imagine that maybe, just maybe, those ruins were built by a previous human civilization.
1: Sure.
0: This is a developing model that we're now, you know, working on. That's why Graham Hancock is going to be very important, because Graham has got some pretty credible evidence that there's a lot of stuff on this planet from prior high-tech civilizations that has not been properly acknowledged. In fact, I got a fax here from one of your listeners. It says, please mention to tie things together with Graham Hancock. The reason this has all been hidden is that knowledge of prior civilizations also brings to the point, why did these fall?
1: Yes.
0: Could it be for lack of ethics, respect for natural law, science too concerned with profit, et cetera, et cetera, et cetera? In other words, the establishment wouldn't want you to know that we're not the best and the brightest, because if they're doing dumb things now, and the previous guys were doing dumb things that led them to collapse and to you know, us to lose their memory, maybe the current crowd wouldn't want you to know that.
1: They want to keep doing their dumb things without...
0: For short-term gain and long-term, you know, it's like, yeah. If it's not on my watch, if it's after I'm gone, who cares? I'll get mine while the getting is good. Now, that may sound a bit arrogant. Oh, my gosh, does that sound arrogant? It also sounds like history, doesn't it?
1: It sure does. It's up to the
0: democracy function. That's what all this technology in the hands of ordinary folks has got to do. That's why Art, doing your show tonight prior to this thing is most important.
1: I understand.
0: Why getting people to sign on your webpage and see this data, to spread it around. By all means, copy what's on Art Bell's board from us and give it to every billboard, every electronic news service, every place you can send it. Send it. And call C-SPAN.
1: All right. West of the Rockies, your turn with Richard Hoagland. Where are you, please?
9: I'm in Longview, Washington.
1: All right. Welcome.
9: Hi. I have a kind of a multi-part question here. Beginning with watching one of your first videos, Richard, you had mentioned there's a possible correlation between the Hebrew language and, I think, effects or shadow effects thrown by the Tetrahedron Pyramids.
0: This is the work of Stan Tenen at the Meru Foundation.
9: Okay. I had earlier I think it was on, I don't know, the Discovery Channel or something, had seen a deal on the Hebrew language having a each letter having a numerical equivalent and the words having like an equation. And I was wondering if anyone has found any correlation between your hyperdimensional physics and some of these equations. And
0: the short answer is yes. Stunning correlations.
9: Wow. Now, that'd be something I'd be interested in. Secondly,
0: Tennant and I are going to do a video together.
9: Oh.
0: And we're going to lay this out with, you know, some pretty sexy graphics and production values and all that.
9: Oh.
0: There is so much information here to be processed and verified that we are looking long down the road from what we can talk about publicly.
9: Right, I understand.
0: But your question is very appropriately timed because it's now time to bring these together. The Hebrew language, the letter forms, as well as the sacred forms of the Greek alphabet and the Arabic alphabet, to name three, all appear to be derived from the same mathematical equation, which generates a shadowgram, which generates the letters.
9: Oh,
0: all right? And when you look at that shadowgram from different directions, different geometric angles, it looks different. That's what gives you the different letter shapes.
9: Oh.
0: It looks as if these ancient sacred texts that talk about the origin of everything are written in a language crafted out of the very mathematics that describes everything. And somebody did that by design.
9: That would make sense. I had seen a show about a guy who went into a cave for a while and it changed his internal clock, and I happened to just be thinking about it and looked at the timing his clock changed to, and it was actually correlated to very closely to a Martian day. I thought that was kind of interesting.
0: Yeah, the human circadian rhythm, which is the natural biological clock.
9: Right.
0: When you isolate people from day-night cycles,
9: their
0: clock tends to drift so that it's closer to 25 hours.
9: Which is closer to the Martian
0: day. Which is the Martian day.
1: God,
0: now,
1: that's
0: kind of curious.
1: Yeah,
0: how does a human animal, a human organism evolved on planet Earth, happen to have a biological clock that's equivalent to the Martian spin rate?
9: Right, and I happen to notice that, too. secondly,
0: just one of many questions Mr. Salzberger doesn't seem to be intrigued with. are we being hard on Arthur Salzberger tonight?
1: Yes, you
0: no,
1: are.
0: No, we're not. any paper that puts itself up, all the news is fit to print, and really it's all the news that Arthur Salzberger thinks is fit to print, is not a news organization worthy of the high standards to which the New York Times used to adhere.
1: You do want him to come to this, don't you?
0: I want him to cover the news.
1: All right, this caller has something else, sir.
9: Okay, the last two things are really quick here. One of the preeminent people in physics today, being Stephen Hawking, I would like to know if anyone has gotten him any information on your hyper-dimensional physics, because I think he could probably really do a great deal in this, knowing his interests. And finally, I recall on the news, and I had another friend that remembered this, the day that the Russian Mars satellite came up missing, they had a picture of the last thing that the Russian Mars satellite saw, and it was an object coming toward it. Now, I don't recall exactly what it was, but I recall news person saying that it was a cylindrical object about a mile long. Now, that could be, given the, you know, being in space, hard to tell things, and I'm wondering if you happen to remember that.
1: All right,
9: vividly.
1: I do.
9: Vividly.
1: Yes. What do you recall of the description of the object, Richard?
0: Well, all right. The actual object is not what it was claimed to be. This gets complicated. If you're trying to keep something secret, Arthur, in the world we live in now, it's very hard to keep secrets.
1: Sure.
0: I mean, look at what we're about to do.
1: Yes.
0: So the way you keep a secret is you make everybody think the secret is silly, that it isn't a secret, that it's a lie, that it's a hoax, that it's misperception, that it's doing it for greed, doing it for money, doing it for fame, doing it to be on television, doing it for any reason but to tell the truth. In other words, you spin doctor it out of existence. You submerge the signal, the truth, within the lie. Because you can't hide the truth. You have to submerge it and disguise it. So if there is ancient artifactual ruins on Mars and on the moon, how would you hide this truth, given that the photographs are eventually going to come out?
1: Sure.
0: You make the whole idea seem so absurd and so silly that nobody in their right mind, particularly at the New York Times, will ever take it seriously. And how do you do that? You put out a photograph that you claim is a mile-long spaceship that ate Chicago, or in this case, ate the Russian spacecraft.
1: Too silly.
0: And it's too silly for any serious reporter, you know, working for Mr. Salzberger to take seriously. Mm-hmm. Therefore, he will never inquire. In fact, Dr. Thomas Van Flandern, who you've had on your show.
1: Yes, indeed.
0: Former chief celestial mechanics expert at the U.S. Naval Observatory in Washington, did a brilliant analysis of this last Russian telemetered image from Phobos 2 before it disappeared. And from the photometrics, that is the brightness of the streak on the Russian image, he calculated that in fact it was a time-exposed image of a rock, a chunk of Phobos probably orbiting Mars along with Phobos, which is probably part of a flotilla of rocks banged into the spacecraft and basically knocked them off the air, if we can believe their story. The point is that it had the same darkness as Phobos. Mm-hmm. And it's hard to imagine a spaceship a mile long that is as dark as the darkest object in the solar system, which is darker than carbon black, which is as dark as Phobos, the natural moon of Mars, turns out to be.
1: All right.
0: Now, here's what's really interesting, though. There should be no cloud of rocks floating around Phobos for the Russian spacecraft to bang into.
1: Right.
0: What caused the rocks in the first place? Why haven't they all disappeared? If Phobos is billions of years old, why are there still rocks floating around it like gnats floating around a lamp?
1: Good question.
0: Because something recent, unnatural, occurred in the Martian environment. In other words, if the Russians photographed a rock sailing around Phobos, you would think they would be bragging at a major astrophysical discovery.
1: Of course.
0: So why are they putting out kooky UFO stories about spacecraft at EA Chicago? Answer, to spin doctor the press away from asking any hard questions about what does this really mean.
1: All right. Let me come back to his other question regarding your work in hyperdimensional physics and getting it to Hawkins.
0: Okay. I'm glad somebody brought up hyperdimensional physics. I have several faxes here from people who are begging us to define some terms. The first thing I want to respond to is a fax that came in a couple days ago asking why I don't equate hyperdimensional physics with Bearden's scalar electromagnetics.
1: Right.
0: And the answer is because I'm not all together all the time, and I should have done that from the very beginning. They are one and the same. Hyperdimensional physics is the same as the scalar electromagnetics that Tom Bearden is talking about.
1: That'll help a lot of people.
0: All right. It all goes back to Maxwell.
1: Mm-hmm.
0: By the way, there's something very curious going on. Carl Sagan has just published a new book sitting here on my coffee table.
1: Yes.
0: I have to move the cat over to read it. It's called The Demon Haunted World, just published by Random House. The subtitle is Science as a Candle in the Dark. What a title for a book, The Demon Haunted World. Think about that. Close your eyes and think about that from the preeminent science historian and explicitator of our times, all right? The Demon Haunted World. That's how he views planet Earth and all of us.
1: Well,
0: Haunted by demons.
1: That may explain many things.
0: Let me get to my punchline, Arthur,
1: okay.
0: Please. He has a whole chapter on Maxwell.
1: Mm-hmm.
0: When was the last time you heard anybody except me and maybe Tom Bearden mention Maxwell? And suddenly Carl Sagan is devoting an entire chapter in his new book. He also has a chapter called The Man on the Moon and the Face on Mars, where, guess what? He recommends that the new NASA missions going back to Cydonia make Cydonia a priority and re-photograph it and finally tell us the truth.
1: Do you think, Richard, that it could be sort of a, as you know, he's not well.
0: Yes.
1: And it may well be that even Carl Sagan, toward the end here, wants to say some things like this that he should have said long ago.
0: Well, it all depends on how you view the New York Times article. If you believe Brookings, if you believe that knowing we're not alone, that we're part of some incredible grand tapestry, that this civilization is only one of many, many, many, and not very big and very bright and very, advanced after all, then you will keep the secret to your deathbed. if you think that knowing the truth will kill off the civilization, change things so radically, destroy civilization, as the New York Times said in that headline, then you won't ever say anything. However, if you are beginning to have doubts that that, in fact, is a correct perspective, then you got a political problem. How do you come clean, get people to see the truth without looking like a total idiot?
1: Sure.
0: Well, Carl Sagan's latest book looks like someone who has figured out that maybe that model is not accurate, that we won't all go and jump off a cliff if we find out we're not alone. And what he's trying to do in the most political, weasel-worded way, and I'm being very, very direct here.
1: I know.
0: All right? Read what he says. In fact, I should probably read it to you.
1: Listen, we are utterly out of time.
0: Again?
1: Yes, we are.
0: Oh, what a shame.
1: Yes. So, March 21st, National Press Club. Everybody, please try and get coverage of this event as best you can. Call C-SPAN.
0: Call C-SPAN. That's the most important phone call.
1: Back C-SPAN, whatever you can do. And let's get this information out to the rest of the American public. Richard, as always, it has been a very distinct pleasure. It's been a wild night. And I thank you, my friend, and I wish you luck.
0: And we will see you on the Internet.
1: Take care.
0: Thank you.
1: Richard Hoagland from the Mars mission. Coming up March 21st, you don't want to miss it. You want to help everybody else not to miss it. You can do it by faxing or calling C-SPAN and asking them to cover it. Listen, everybody, we're going to spend 1 hour doing whatever you want to do this next and final hour before I get on an airplane and head to Portland, Oregon for the only book signing I'm ever going to do. So that'll come next. In the meantime, a lot of the information that you heard this morning can be gleaned from my webpage, which is www.artbell.com. If you would like a copy of this last incredible 4 hours, you can get it by calling 1-800-917-4278. Beginning right now, it was a four-hour program with Richard Hoagland. The number to call, 1-800-917-4278. 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We'll be right back.
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1: From the high desert and the great American Southwest, I bid you all good evening, good morning, as the case may be across all these many, many time zones, stretching from the exotic Tahitian and Hawaiian island chains in the west, eastward to the Caribbean and the U.S. Virgin Islands, south into South America, and north to the pole. This is Coast to Coast AM. Oh, I forgot. Worldwide, live, on the internet. And we'll try and get that international phone number out this night. It's a Friday night, Saturday morning, and it's going to be open lines all night long. Who knows? We may open a Men in Black line. I've been threatening to do that for some time now. I would like to talk to... Well, I wouldn't expect to get Men in Black, as in plural. But a man in black might be kind of nice. So, you know, maybe we'll fool around with that a little bit. And whatever else might come up. In other words, I'm ready for anything. It's the end of the week. It's been a pretty guest-driven show, so I would think a good night of open lines and whatever might come up is in order. First of all, though, as you know, I don't have fan clubs. Don't want fan clubs. I have only one fan club, actually. That's, of course, the one headed by Barry Young down in Phoenix. Other than that, we have chat clubs. And these are places where people gather, not in the idea of a sort of a fan group or the worship of anybody, I don't want that, but rather to talk about the things that we talk about on this radio program. And here, Tim Cannon, as you know, he has some trouble with his jaw, and so he is temporarily out of business because you've got to be able to talk. So here is Bruce Kettler. Is that correct, Bruce?
2: That is correct, sir.
1: And where are you, Bruce? Are you in Denver?
2: In Denver, yes.
1: Okay.
2: Was in Denver, actually.
1: Home of the first chat club.
2: Yes, the first chat club, the headquarters international.
1: All right. Give us an idea of what's going on.
2: Okay, well, and David John Oates will be speaking in Portland, San Diego, and San Francisco. And the numbers are given for those clubs. Also... The newest chat clubs are San Diego, Dallas, and Chicago, and the numbers are given on the voicemail for those. And
1: we are.
0: 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And now, Art Bell.

0: 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And now, Art Bell.
1: Well, anyway, a very good evening to you. The news is pretty sparse. UPS, as you know, is continuing its five-day walkout. 200,000 Teamsters choked off delivery of nearly 12 million packages every day across the U.S. Meanwhile, a Miami judge has granted UPS an injunction limiting picket lines to no more than five people and barring the Teamsters from blocking entrances and exits. Now, the UPS strike is certainly beginning to take its toll on the economy. And most of you are out on the road, I know, you UPS drivers, the route drivers, when I'm on the air. And so you're home tonight. What are you doing? What are you doing with your time? Are you happy about the strike? Do you expect good things? Are you unhappy about not being at work? Do you think the strike is going to be worth it in the end? How long do you think it's going to go on? I know I've got a lot of UPS drivers that, listen, it would be interesting to hear your point of view. The NIH, or National Institutes of Health, is saying that smoking marijuana can have healthy effects and that we need more studies. Interesting. The rover is to hike a Martian hill. It has already yielded much more information than they thought it would. Although there has been nothing, there has been no great, now maybe I've missed something. But thus far, the rover has not yielded any great scientific revelation about Mars, has it? They've got rocks. There's definitely rocks on Mars. So far, that would seem to be it, though. Here is a very, very interesting story. Now, in an attempt to get a realistic reply from the alleged theoretical circle makers, who may be theoretical aliens visiting us, who leave complicated patterns in wheat that exceed human ability to make due to size and complexity, get this, a possible reply has been received in the very same wheat field. In a large, complicated formation, which is pressed down wheat that is an elaboration on an existing formation located near Britain's famed Silbury Hill, an ancient earthen monument. The existing formation, 3 weeks old, is a large 250 feet Star of David in fractal geometric style, with 208 smaller circles pressed in at appropriate points around the star. The star has an incredible pattern of laying down of what precludes human means, in our subjective opinion. The new reply is a similar star, but with another star in it. In other words, a star inside a star. The possible answer, obviously, the makers come from the stars. A simple reply, but perhaps the beginning of a dialogue with alien beings without using billions of dollars in radio telescope time. So in other words, they sent a message with a crop circle, and they believe they have received a reply. Now, Peter Sorensen, Dr. Bruce Maccabee, and a lot of other important people are involved in this. Really interesting.

0: thing. I'm just getting news of this as we're going on the air. And apparently they sent a message to those who would create this, and the message was returned. Now, what do you make of that? Peter Sorensen and Dr. Bruce Maccabee are both very well respected in the field. And we have sent a message and apparently received an answer. Very interesting. Very, very interesting. All right. As I said, it's going to be just an open line night. I've got a bunch of other stuff here that I might drop in. Do you think I could get a man in black? Wouldn't that be interesting? Would a man in black talk? I'll try it. I'll try it. So I therefore restrict my normal first-time caller line, and I hereby make it a man in black line. Now, what is a man in black? Well, I guess that's what we're going to find out. Men in black seem inclined to sort of come around and threaten, intimidate people who have seen things that they should not have seen, have things they shouldn't have, that sort of thing. So are there really men in black? And if there are, would one of you be so gutsy as to call a national radio show and admit your presence? So, if you are a man in black, and now I'm going to screen calls, so don't just think you can come on here and be a jokester man in black. The number to call is area code 702-727-1222. Everybody else needs to abandon that line, because if you're not a man in black, you're going to be wasting your money. That is area code 702-727-1222. What a job to have. Can you imagine that? To be a man in black. Wonder how you get hired to do that. Do they go to college campuses and recruit men in black? I don't know. The whole thing, of course, is a giant mystery, so let's see what we can find out.
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0: about 2 months ago, it was 2 months ago, CNN was here, and one night we did a show, or at least a portion of a show. No, it was pretty much a whole show, actually, on why people no longer trust their own government. It's a very, very serious and profoundly serious situation. And CNN was here filming. And they're taking parts of that, and I don't know what parts, because you never, never, never know what television is going to do. I mean, they go away with hours of film, and they reduce it down to minutes of film that consists of what they want. But we'll find out. It is on WTBS, and it conflicts with Dreamland. I can't believe that. It conflicts with Dreamland. So I'm going to be 7 o'clock Pacific time, 10 o'clock Eastern time. I will be on WTBS. The program is called Topics, and I don't know how much or how little they're going to use of what we did. If you were a caller, you might even hear yourself. It will be repeated at 11:50 p.m. Pacific time, or 8:50 in the East. No, the other way around, 2:50. So I would think the time to grab it for most of you would be, gee, an hour into Dreamland, 7 o'clock. And I will try and remind you of that as the night goes on. Check your TV guides for TBS. TBS, Mr. Ted Turner's broadcasting station, the superstation. And I'm going to be surprised because I have no idea. I haven't seen it. And I don't know what they have done, but we'll find out. 7 o'clock Pacific. That means it's on opposite 60 Minutes and Dreamland. Whew. West of the Rockies, you're on the air. Hi.
1: Hi. I'm calling from Laramie, Wyoming, which is right on top of the Rockies.
0: Yes, indeed.
1: Have you heard the latest hot air about UFOs from the CIA?
0: Oh, yeah, sure. The CIA has said that during the 50s and 60s, roughly half, at least, of the sightings were due to U-2s and Blackbird aircraft. Yes, I've heard it.
1: Yeah, I heard that and sort of chuckled.
0: I'm not really impressed.
1: And also, I wanted to let you and Linda Howe know, here at the University of Wyoming in June, the university reserves a whole week, sometimes two, on the study of UFOs. Brings experts in.
0: Well, that's interesting to hear about it at that kind of level. Good. University of Wyoming, huh? I am interested in this crop circle thing. They have returned a message. In other words, they created a crop circle, and they got an answer. Now, these are pretty high-level researchers, Bruce Maccabee. And I wonder if I could call one of them. It's tempting. Very tempting. They actually believe they have an answer. But what does that mean? They, in effect, completed a crop circle. East of the Rockies, you're on the air. Good morning.
2: Hi, Art. It's Vince in Chicago.
0: Vince in Chicago.
2: How
0: Vince, how am I doing? I'm doing all right, but I'm going to have to ask you to hold on. Can you hold tight?
2: Sure.
0: All right. Stand by, Vince. We'll be right back.
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1: I've had a revelation. Came to me during this last break. Not only will I make this, and I've got my first Man in Black waiting. Claimed Man in Black will be the judge of that. So we're going to make that a Man in Black line, a line for time travelers, or a line for anybody who claims to actually have a time machine. How about that for a combination line? Any Men in Black, any time travelers, or any person out there claiming to be an actual a possessor of a time machine. I'd really like to talk to somebody with a time machine. I'd make it Madman, but I'm afraid his time may be up, if you follow me. So it's going to be an interesting evening.
0: 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Tonight featuring Coast to Coast AM from the 8th of August, 1997.

0: now to Vince in Chicago. Sorry about that, Vince. I looked up at the clock and I went, whoa!
1: Yeah, how's
0: break
1: it going?
0: Time.
1: Yeah, Art.
0: Yes.
1: Can you hear me? Oh, yeah. You know, you remember a while back, just to start out here, you remember the crazy glue incident that you had where you glued your lips together?
0: Yes, Vince.
1: I thought that was so bizarre and very painfully funny that for your new listeners, maybe you should replay that sometime. That was just one heck of a piece of radio.
0: Well, Vince, I think not quite enough time has gone between the incident and now for me to feel it's funny. It was extremely painful.
1: I related to that. That was really funny. That's when I first started listening to the program.
0: Really?
1: But on a more serious front, when Richard Hoagland was on the program a few weeks ago...
0: You got any idea what it's like, Vince, to see a piece of your lip in an ashtray? Huh?
1: You know, that's why I said it was painfully funny, Art. It was funny in a way, but I really...
0: Well, why, Vince, do we get such a charge out of somebody else's misery? I mean, I admit it's true.
1: Good question.
0: My wife, for example, she'll get up and she'll walk through the house and she will slam her toe into something, and I will fall on the floor just about laughing, while she is absolutely rolling around in agony. What is it about us that makes us enjoy other people's pain?
1: I don't know, but that little segment probably should be replayed for your audience because that was quite bizarre. But I have to ask you about Richard Hoagland, his appearance on the show about the Twin Peaks on Mars.
0: Yes.
1: He was asking everybody to fax Ted Koppel and John Holloman.
0: That's right.
1: Have you heard anything from Richard about that? Has there been any response from NASA?
0: Well, as usual, with Richard, I have received some startling new information. But I can't, you know, it's not up to me to put it on the air. I'm going to await Richard. So, yeah, there's news, but I can't.
1: My
0: lips are sealed as opposed to glued.
1: I think Richard Hoagland is really onto something. A lot of people call him Richard Hoaxland or whatever, but I'm buying into it. I really am. I believe that Richard Hoagland is really onto something. Another point here about Louis Farrakhan.
0: Yes.
1: I'm awaiting your interview, Art. I think you would do one heck of a job interviewing Louis Farrakhan.
0: Well, you know what? Since Brother Ali was on, there has been dead silence from the Nation of Islam. Nary a word, nary a communication, nothing.
1: Brother Ali was quite unreasonable with you that night. You were giving the guy every chance to speak, and he was somehow saying that you weren't letting him finish or whatever.
0: Well, I think that's what he... I believe that that's what his expectation was for the interview, that I wasn't going to let him speak. And he came in with that chip on his shoulder, and that's too bad, but it's the way it worked.
1: And speaking of Louis Farrakhan, was it Richard Hoagland at one time or one of your other guests that said that they had found a statue inside the Great Pyramid of Giza, one of the expeditions?
0: Oh, yes.
1: And uncovered a statue that looked like Louis Farrakhan?
0: No, they never said that. They said... A black man.
1: Oh,
0: that's a long way from Louis Farrakhan.
1: Right, just a black man in general.
0: Yeah, holding in his hand an ankh.
1: Okay, Art, you're doing a great job, and I know I'm personally responsible for at least 100 new listeners here in Chicago. Great job, and we're happy to have Dreamland now.
0: Thank you.
1: WLS-AM.
0: Yes, sir. Indeed, WLS, world's largest store, and you do now have Dreamland. And by Zive, speaking of Dreamland, coming up this week on Dreamland is Bud Hopkins, author of Witness, Missing Time, and Intruders. Bud Hopkins, who is at his retreat, I guess I won't say where because people will go bug him, but he's going to be on Dreamland this Sunday. First-time caller line, actually my combination line, you claim to be a man in black, is that correct?
2: Yes, it is.
0: It is.
2: You can call me the auditor.
0: I don't know if I like the sound of that, the auditor. Mm-hmm. The auditor, all right. If you could give us a brief description of, like a job description, what is it that a man in black does?
2: Well, he looks all around the field and sees how things are going, and then he reports back to the hierarchy how it's working out.
0: We hear...
2: Now, that's for me as an auditor.
0: As an auditor.
2: Mm-hmm. Those that you saw in the movie, which was a hoot and a...
0: I didn't see the movie.
2: Okay, you didn't see it. That was a joke. That was propaganda.
0: I understand. But, but you're telling us there is no question about it. There are real men in black.
2: I can only assume so from the casebook of Men in Black and the author you had on the other night.
0: Now, wait a minute. I thought you just said you were a man in black.
2: Yes, I am a man in black, but I'm a human one, and they are not.
0: So you are, well, when you say you are the auditor,
2: yes,
0: you, what function?
2: I tell the hierarchy whether or not their functions are functioning correctly and whether they need to be updated or not.
0: All right.
2: They do need to be updated.
0: I see. So the men in black are not human. We frequently hear they don't have lips, for example.
2: Right.
0: And they are a biological, combination biological...
2: Exactly.
0: Robot type things.
2: Yes. Let's use the analogy of insects. They would be pupae drones who have had some samples of human genetic material impressed upon them for the temporary purpose of executing certain missions for the hierarchy.
0: Mm-hmm. And as auditor, you simply keep track of what they're doing, their job, whether they're doing it properly, whether they're functioning properly.
2: Yes, and whether society at large is glomming onto what they're doing.
0: Well, the mere fact that I'm opening a line for Men in Black, obviously
2: they need updating. They've become so rickety and archaic. Their files are so full of holes that they need a new paradigm.
0: So occasionally a man in black just like poops out and falls over, or what?
2: Well, look at the description of them. As you said, you gave the physical description. They look like they were just minted hatched out of an egg or something.
0: Yes.
2: They wear old archaic clothes. They speak in stilted archaic language. They drive old cars and so forth. They're out of date.
0: So they're kind of like Commodore computers, the old Commodore 64.
2: Yes, I have one too, the Executive 64, the portable model.
0: All right, well, thank you very much for your call. I don't know if I believe a word of what you said, but that is interesting. Men in Black, he's the auditor, and they are out of date. And some of them are beginning to fail and not doing their jobs properly. How interesting. All right. I'm going to, once again, since I've got open lines, I am going to restrict my first-time caller line to the following. Men in black, time travelers. Now, when I say time travelers, I mean real dial-twisting, lever-pulling, Orson Welles-type time travelers. Not people who have gone in your mind, but people who have gone in machines only. Or people who possess or who are presently building a time machine. Any of those people can call area code 702-727-1222. All right. East of the Rockies, you're on the air. Hi.
3: Is this Art Bell?
0: Yes.
3: Oh, my God. Okay. Art, I'd like to ask you about your grand experiment from... a few months ago, remember, where you're trying to get the aliens to...
0: There were two of them, sir. We did it twice.
3: I know. You were trying to communicate telepathically with the aliens or something.
0: And after both experiments, something occurred.
3: Yeah, well, I'd like to ask you, why do you think that you can... that they can read your thoughts? Where do you get that from?
0: Well... All right, fine. It's a very good question, actually. In nearly every story that you ever get of an encounter with a being, you know, whether it be an abduction or a close encounter or whatever it is, in almost every single case, the people will come back and say the communication was nonverbal, that it was telepathic.
3: Okay,
0: So based on that concept... if telepathy is the way they communicate, then imagine the power of millions of human minds projecting a single thought to them. I mean, it does make sense.
3: Isn't that from the lyrics of a Carpenter's song?
0: I don't
3: calling think. Calling occupants of interplanetary craft.
0: Oh.
3: Heard that song?
0: I think I recall some song like that, yes. Mm-hmm. But no, we don't sing it here. No.
3: The whole concept sounded like it was like paranoid schizophrenic or something.
0: Really?
3: Paranoid schizophrenics think that...
0: Well, these are the kinds of things that we do here, sir. You know, paranoid schizophrenic things occasionally. But it's fun.
3: It is. I'm addicted to your show, Art.
0: One paranoid schizophrenic, crazy, absolutely nutty sounding idea might be the idea. They said, you know, that a lot of people who have come up with some of the very best inventions and ideas have been called crazy. So I guess it just depends on whether it works or not. If it doesn't work, it's paranoid and schizophrenic. If it works, it's absolute genius. Follow me?
3: Yeah, that makes sense.
0: All right, good. Have a good morning. And after both times, now you can say what you will, but after both attempts, there were occurrences beyond any shadow of a doubt. First in Phoenix, major sightings. And then within days of the second attempt, major sightings in Las Vegas. So, say what you will. We're two for two. Now, the question is, dare we try it again? I'm not sure, but if we want to try and prove that we are not paranoid schizophrenics who wear aluminum foil hats, then yes, at some future point, in order to establish scientific method, you need repeatability, which means that inevitably we will do it again, and I will pick the time. On my combo line, you're on the air. Hello.
4: Hello, Art Bell.
0: That's me, yes.
4: This is the Men in Black timeline line.
0: Yes, it is.
4: I am calling you from a location that I cannot currently reveal tonight.
0: We understand.
4: Just hold on a minute. I've got a machine here I've got to check.
0: All right.
4: There we go. Now, you want to know about the Men in Black.
0: Are you? I mean, do you claim to be a man in black?
4: Not only am I a man in black, I've also traveled through time as well.
0: My God, you qualify on both counts.
4: That's why I got the oh, I better not say that, but I can say yes, and I did know your show was going to be on tonight on this subject.
0: In other words, a year ago.
4: Yes. In August of 1996.
0: And the only way you could have known that was to have traveled to this very day and listened to the program.
4: That is almost what happened. I'd actually come back to this time, and then I'd forgotten about it, and then I remembered it literally a few hours ago.
0: That's the cool thing about being able to travel in time, is even if you forget, presumably you can go back to whenever it was occurring.
4: That's
0: and,
4: right.
0: Cool.
4: I am prepared to answer any question whatsoever about the Men in Black.
0: Oh, wonderful.
4: Because, here's why, I have new information that the last caller didn't. I also know what the hierarchy is, and I can answer what the hierarchy is.
0: Well, first of all, do you argue with or agree with the last caller's general assessment of the Men in Black?
4: Unfortunately, yes. And the situation has deteriorated to the point to where there was an actual war last year near Rio in South America.
0: Really?
4: Yes, it was between the Men in Black and the Women in Black.
0: War of the sexes?
4: Mm-hmm. No, not exactly. What happened was that the Men in Black had actually got out of control.
0: Well, now, I see, I didn't even know that the Men in Black... Well, I guess you call them Men in Black, so they are men. And
4: yes.
0: Now you're saying there are Women in Black.
4: Yes, but they don't really want to come here. They're the ones that were originally... They created the Men in Black, and then they controlled the Men in Black, but then the Men in Black slowly got out of control on just this planet, but they're actually on several thousand planets. Men in Black are working for the Women in Black back on their planet.
0: You're trying to tell me that the women eventually, in time,
4: yes,
0: become dominant?
4: On Earth, yes, again. But
0: what is the general job description of a man or woman in black, and what differences in job descriptions would there be?
4: All you have to do to be a woman in black, first of all, you can't be from Earth.
0: Right.
4: They can only be of the hierarchy back home.
0: All right.
4: The men in black can be almost anyone, except they have to be very loyal, and that's hard. Anybody can lie, see. But that's not always. There's new things that have been developed in the last 400 years. One of them is the reverse speech thing. Like what's his name?
0: David,
4: John Oates.
0: Yeah, David John Oates. That's right.
4: He's not the Hall and Oates guy, is he?
0: Hall and Oates? No, not no. What is the job of a man in black? We hear they are here to retrieve alien artifacts. Any evidence?
4: Okay. First of all, the men in black, why are they here? Their main thing is that thing that crashed in Roswell in 1947.
0: Yes.
4: It was meant to be. It was dropped on purpose.
0: Dropped?
4: First of all, back where it came from, it was stripped of all the high technology. It was filled with lesser advanced technology. It was brought to Earth, dropped here on purpose.
0: Wow.
4: Now, when this happened, it was made to look like an accident. So all the technology that was supposed to be developed but could not be would acquired
0: be
4: over time.
0: Distributed, no doubt, by Colonel Corso and others.
4: Yes, but the men in black were here to make sure that the United States was the only country that got the technology. That's why the men in black are here, to keep the Roswell technology from getting into other countries' hands.
0: So the men in black
4: favor
0: the United States.
4: There's a reason for that.
0: Which is? Is it because we're so good?
4: No, not really. Unfortunately, they would have to support you no matter what you did. And that is because the men in black are operating for the hierarchy. And the hierarchy are telling them to help to recreate the Roman Empire in the modern era on Earth. And it's been chosen that America shall be that equivalent.
0: Well, I'll be doggone. We seem well on the way.
4: Oh, yes, and not only that, Richard Hoagland should be given some kind of medal of some kind.
0: You mean beyond the Angstrom?
4: Yes, because he has discovered the secret of everything. The secret is the 19.5. History is repeating itself every 19.5 centuries.
0: Well, how could the men in black allow Richard...
4: Uh-huh.
0: To get this information out. I mean, wouldn't they normally walk in and grab him by his whiskers
4: You bet they would, but there is something that has happened that changes everything.
0: And that is?
4: The hierarchy has been taken over by a new leader. And she's decided that the information shall now be told to the world.
0: And so, in other words, the mission of the men in black has actually been changed by her.
4: Yes, and I can tell you all about it if we had some more time. I can answer anything you need to know about the future or anything else. I can answer it.
0: I can't possibly reject an offer like that.
4: Nothing turned down.
0: All right, will the Men in Black budget allow you to hold on through the news?
4: Money is no object.
0: Money is no object.
4: Hasn't been for a very long
0: not.
4: Time.
0: All these taxpayers out here know that. All right, then, hold on. We'll be back with a man in black.
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1: The first-time caller line, what normally is, tonight is being reserved for Men in Black, time travelers, and anybody out there building a time machine. It is a multi-purpose line. And we have on a line right now a Man in Black who says money is no object. He can hang on. So I may even let the audience grill him if he sounds good. We're going to get back to him in a moment. Well, I'll tell you, you can find anything on these phone lines, even Men in Black. Anyway, I just got a fax. Art, here is the latest Koch fractal crop formation you mentioned. Photos should be on the Connector website soon. A number of other new formations as well, plus at least 38 new circles now in Holland as of 31 July. And that's from Paul Anderson, Director of Circles Phenomenon Research in Canada. Paul, if you know anything about this, this is apparently an answer. The news I've got here, which references Peter Sorensen and Dr. Bruce Maccabee, is that we apparently have received an answer to a crop circle. This is something brand new. So anybody with definitive information, fax me your phone number, and I'll give you a call. My fax number is area code 702-727-8499. 702-727-8499. And this is absolutely fascinating. Can you imagine that, folks? We may have received an answer. In other words, we, I guess, created a crop circle missing one piece or part, and there was an answer filling that in. That's absolutely incredible to contemplate, isn't it? But it does look as though it has occurred. So, there you are. Let's see, what do I have to do? I know I've got something I've got to do. Yes, I do. Here it is, and it's coming right up. And then we're going to get back to our Man in Black. And if I think he really sounds as good as he was sounding before the top of the hour, I may open the lines and let you ask him a question or two.
0: You're listening to Art Bell, Somewhere in Time. Tonight featuring Coast to Coast AM from the 8th of August, 1997.

0: Back now to my man in black. Are you there?
1: Stand by. Volume reduction, please. Okay. I had to make sure the radio was down.
0: Oh, I see. All right. Good.
1: Okay. This other machine isn't bothering, is it? Can you hear anything else?
0: Well, you know, it's funny. You said earlier you were going to turn that machine off.
1: And it's on again.
0: And it's on again. And there is a little background noise associated with the machine.
1: Uh-huh.
0: But it's tolerable. Now, so there are men in black.
1: Yes.
0: And they're ruled by a woman in black.
1: Well, yeah, you could say that. I mean, she doesn't wear black all the time, but more or less.
0: And the main job of the men in black is to...
1: Oh, you're asking me.
0: Yeah, well, you're the men in black, I mean...
1: Right, well, their main deal is that they were... The earliest creation of the Men in Black would have to go back to 1925.
0: Oh.
1: That was the year of the Leeds crash in Leeds, England. Do you know anything about a UFO crash at Leeds, England in 1925?
0: I do recall something about that, yes.
1: All right. There was this major crash. And believe it or not, that is where the world here, anyhow, gets television from. There wasn't much else left on that crash. It could be derived from it. But you are aware of the so-called alien autopsy or the Ray Santilli film.
0: I certainly am. I've seen it.
1: Yes. I saw it about 11 years ago. Actually, I was seeing it in this time, but that's another story. The alien autopsy, I've seen a color print of it. It was taken 2 weeks after Pearl Harbor on December the 21st, 1941. It was taken, I think, somewhere near London...
0: Really?
1: And it was of the aliens from the 1925 Leeds crash. Now, how that got leaked out and got Roswell stamped on, I'll never know. Because the Roswell creatures, if you want to call them that, though we won't reveal too much, what the heck. The Roswell creatures were actually human fetuses that were taken from Earth at about the turn of the century.
0: Oh, my.
1: And they were grown on this planet. I don't suppose you ever heard of it, the planet Lanulos.
0: Say that again, the planet...
1: The planet Lanulos.
0: Lanulos.
1: Yes, it's in the constellation Taurus.
0: All right.
1: And it's about, let's see, how far is that? It's about 400 light years, but they can get here in about 20 minutes. 100 years ago, it took about an hour, so it's been a few improvements.
0: I can see that.
1: At any rate, there's no time dilation or anything. They use inverted relativism and a quantum distortion field. It's very simple stuff, really. Anyhow, the crash in 1925 in Leeds, England.
0: Yes.
1: It was not from Lanulos. It was someone from another solar system that had no business being here. Well, everything, the technological thing was thrown off a little bit. Earth people were finding out a little too much. So the hierarchy got to thinking.
0: In other words, an infusion of some technology was all right, but it was beginning to occur too quickly.
1: Yes. And then they got the idea.
0: The men in black.
1: Well, we want to recreate the Roman Empire in the modern world on Earth, but we need it to be precisely correct. And then somebody got to thinking, they got the great idea. Why don't we scratch Rome, redo Atlantis? Atlantis had technology, so why don't we just make America like Atlantis then? And that's what they've been doing very hard. And one humorous note, and... was what Teddy Roosevelt did in 1898. You'll recall Teddy Roosevelt and the Rough Riders going to Cuba in 1898.
0: Yes.
1: Has anyone out there noticed that this is an almost precise duplication of Roman events 19.5 centuries earlier when Julius Caesar invaded Britain in the 50s B.C.?
0: And going back to your comments with respect to Richard Hoagland, he is then, in a way, an ally of the Men in Black.
1: He probably doesn't realize it, but see, that raises a good question. There is a lot of possibilities with Richard Hoagland. Could he have, in fact, been contacted somehow and remembers it and just isn't saying because he thought it might ruin his career? Could it be that he's contacted and has been made to forget it? But not the information.
0: Richard Hoagland, with regard to his career,
1: is
0: obviously fearless.
1: Oh, yes.
0: I mean, we've proven that.
1: Oh, yes. He is very good at this.
0: Now,
1: early on, he was a little scary. I remember years ago, he scared me a lot because the rapid rate he was developing. And it wasn't that I was afraid of his information, or even, personally, I wasn't even afraid of it coming out to the world.
0: So if Richard had begun to move too fast...
1: Early on.
0: The men in black certainly would have had to slow him down.
1: You know, it's funny, if they had been doing their job, unfortunately for him, he wouldn't even have been alive years ago. But they were so busy deteriorating that they couldn't do what they were supposed to do. And he was able to go on and do his thing. And when we got the new Supreme Commandant in on Lanula.
0: Supreme Commandant?
1: That's English. That's the closest English translation.
0: Oh, I understand. You're trying to put this out in a way that we can all grasp.
1: Yeah, maybe Supreme Commander, but Commander has other connotations, like lower rank people can be called commanders, or even a captain would be above them.
0: All right.
1: For example, did I tell you what my rank I was?
0: You did not, but I'm certainly curious.
1: Mission Commander, and very recently, just May 27th of this year.
0: Congratulations.
1: I really didn't want it. I'm one of the few of them that apparently gets loyalty merits by supposedly acting like they don't deserve the promotion, but in my rare exception, I really didn't want it, because when you get promoted, you have more responsibility, see.
0: Is there a choice? I mean...
1: Oh, no, absolutely not.
0: So you really couldn't have...
1: No, and you can turn it down the first time. Then you have one katan to
0: That obviously is a measure of time.
1: Yes, it's like the Mayan calendar, but the scientists that translate the Mayan calendar really have it all wrong. A katan is not 20 years, like they say. It's really 5.4223 years. That's roughly rounding it off.
0: Well, I must say you've got your act together. I would like to expose you to some of my audience.
1: Absolutely. And anytime you want to take a pause from that and ask me a question about the future, you know, anything in general.
0: In other words, you could literally tell us anything about the future?
1: You would be surprised.
0: I bet I would. I'm surprised.
1: And later on, I'll tell you something. Later on, if I forget it, remind me. What is the president doing with the timeline recordings? Now, I'll save that little nugget for later.
0: Timeline recordings.
1: It's a long story.
0: I see. All right, let me put you in touch with some of our audience. East of the Rockies, you're on the air with my man in black.
2: Yeah, this is Dave from Gary, Indiana.
0: Hi, Dave.
2: How you doing?
0: Well, I'm all right.
2: Yeah, we're kind of shocked tonight. The question I have is, what does the Phoenix incident have to do with all this, or does it have anything to do with all this?
0: I'm glad you asked. Man in Black? Man in Black? Where'd he go? Oh, we lost our Man in Black.
2: He dropped off, huh?
0: Oh, no, I did it when I came to you. Damn. He was good.
2: Ooh. I hope we can get him back.
0: Doggone it. Doggone it anyway. I forgot to push. See, I've got to push a conference button unless I've got a special guest set up. And he would just came in, you know, roaring in on my line.
2: Yeah.
0: Oh, man.
2: I hope he calls back, because I'd be real curious to see what Phoenix is all about.
0: Total bummer. All right, look, when he calls back, I'm confident he will. It may be a while. I will ask that question for you.
2: All right, I appreciate it.
0: Oh, man. You see, normally when I have a guest, I put them on a very special line and then put a VIP lock on that line. Oh, I can't believe I did that. And on the line he was on, I could have conferenced him with other callers, but I screwed up. Oh, man, he was the best man in black so far, too. On my combo line, you're on the air. Hello.
1: Hello, this is, guess who?
0: Oh, you made it back!
1: Oh, man, you don't know what do you realize what I thought was going on?
0: Actually, I am suspicious of the fact that you were able to get back in at all.
1: Oh,
0: that
1: I know. I can explain this.
0: That alone indicates a technology far surpassing that of the average caller.
1: Yes, and that machine was not what helped me do it. The machine, although I'm starting to wonder about it, is nothing more than a mere vacuum compression unit.
0: All right. On behalf...
1: What do you call it, an air conditioner?
0: Yeah.
1: That's all it is. I was just turning it off occasionally.
0: I see. All right, well, all right. That's very honest of you, Mr.
1: Have you got the right
0: Mib.
1: Button this time there?
0: I do. Now, but I am So disappointed.
1: I really was afraid that somebody somewhere was coming after me on that one.
0: Uh-huh. The man asked about Phoenix.
1: Now,
0: the Phoenix lights are one of the most confusing, hotly debated things in recent times. Can you tell us what you know about the Phoenix lights?
1: I know everything about them. I just don't know where to start. Where would you have me start?
0: Well, how about what the hell was it?
1: Okay. It was a carrier.
0: Carrier.
1: Yes, it's got these things inside of it. Small scout craft, you might say. I'm trying to translate this into English. It's quite difficult. But
0: it had, in other words, it just like from our terrestrial movie ID4. It could have.
1: Oh, like that? No.
0: No. Well, you said it had smaller scout craft, and
1: I remember
0: the motherships in ID4 had scout craft.
1: But ID4, you know, in ID4 they were so large.
0: Yeah, that's true.
1: I'm thinking, no, not that large.
0: So, but the answer is,
1: yes,
0: it was definitely a craft.
1: Oh yes, and it was as big as they think it was. It was kilometers to. Let's see here. Let's see, what is the translation? I think you'd say about 1.5 kilometer.
0: Why Phoenix?
1: Oh, boy, I knew you was going to answer that.
0: Yes.
1: Ask that? That's the right answer.
0: Yes.
1: Phoenix. I'm so glad somebody brought that up, or it could have missed me on that, skipped my mind, or whatever you want to call it. Sooner or later, the truth has to come out.
0: Right.
1: It might as well be now. This is...
0: Good. Let's do it right here on the radio.
1: This is the 12th year of the New Age, so it's as good a time as any.
0: It's about time. The people need to know.
1: It's a real doozy.
0: All right.
1: It starts, and I'll make a 30-second intro of the explanation and get to the main part.
0: All right. The second-level question.
1: Okay. It begins in 1947.
0: The Roswell crime.
1: Right. Now, you know how that happened and all that. I don't have to go through any of that. I know everybody listening knows about
0: it. We've already done it, yes.
1: Right. Been there, done that. I could go into great detail, but,
0: please don't. Yes.
1: Okay. It was a kind of an earlier model of a scout craft. The main craft crashed in Paradise Valley to the north of Phoenix. And that, too, was staged. It was all staged.
0: Really?
1: The thing going over, hold on a minute.
0: No, we're here.
1: Got to turn that machine back on. The air's humidity is too high in here. It'll affect this equipment.
0: All right.
1: Reactualize. Yes, okay.
0: I can hear it. All right.
1: All right.
0: Continue.
1: Now, got my cappuccino here. Got to stay awake, you know.
0: All right, now, I sense you're stalling here.
1: Oh, no. Really, I'm trying to put it in the proper order. The Paradise Valley crash of 1947.
0: Yes,
1: right?
0: Yes.
1: That was staged, and there was a survivor on it, although she is the one that is controlling the Men in Black now, although she was a lower-ranking official at that time, and she was sent here to deliver a message to Earth about the New Age and everything. How, in short, we'd better get it all together before 1986 or it's all over. And she was thoroughly rejected, as was her message, even though she met with the Majestic, and it didn't do any good.
0: All right, but you digress. We want to know why Phoenix.
1: Oh, you're asking why Phoenix?
0: Yeah, why Phoenix?
1: Phoenix lights or Phoenix in general?
0: Why have this craft appear above Phoenix? I mean, it just, to a lot of people, it seems very strange that a craft like this would appear above a major metropolitan area.
1: The reason is, they're trying to tell you that Phoenix is very important for the future. They're also trying to remind you, they're trying to, let me see if I can put this in their proper words, they're doing it at the time that they did it. Because on March 13th,
0: yes,
1: to us on Earth, you might think, it means nothing. But on their calendar that they're using, it was the first day of a particular month that they were using on their calendar. They chose that particular time, come here and try, might sort of like remind people that Phoenix needs to be looked at again. And when later in time, when the correct number of decades have passed, there will be new information revealed when the government declassifies it about the Paradise Valley crash of 47. People will look at this and they'll say, yes, they were trying to remind us to look back at Phoenix. They're trying to get you to look at it so you will discover the earlier stuff.
0: Well, I'm not sure that I'm fully satisfied with that answer.
1: Oh, there's more. There's much more.
0: There's got to be a second level.
1: Yes, there's many. I just don't, I mean, when it comes to Phoenix, there is a certain level of something that I can't really say, but I may be able to reveal it, but I'm concerned what people will say. But I'll say it anyway. I guess I'll just tell it all.
0: Please, I mean, we really, the people of Phoenix.
1: After all, like I said, there's no point in holding back any longer.
0: Then let's have it.
1: The truth of the matter is, Phoenix is being prepared to be one of the provincial capitals of Earth.
0: Oh my God! Really?
1: The hierarchy is here doing it, and the men in black are trying to. Well, never mind. They're trying to cover up what the hierarchy is doing. The women in black are working very hard on this. There'll be a day when the Earth is split into provincial zones, and Phoenix will be one of the capitals. And in that time, they're going to arrange to by that time, a little after that time, there'll be some things discovered on Mars, which will take us and explain the world of Atlantis in that time. And you will be able to find out about things from the time of Atlantis.
0: So in other words, all of this is in some way connected to Phoenix, that is going to be a new capital.
1: No, it'll be a provincial capital.
0: Excuse me.
1: A sub-capital.
0: A sub-capital.
1: Then Washington will eventually, the plan is to move the capital of Washington officially to Helsinki, Finland.
0: Really?
1: Yes. But Washington will continue on as a quasi-important place. You know, even the British Empire is not existing anymore, but London is still important in its own way.
0: Is the compensation pay, whatever it is you get for being a man in black, good?
1: Very.
0: Very? One would expect so, particularly with your rank. All right, hold on a moment. We'll be right back.
3: 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That was Art Bell hosting Coast to Coast AM on this Somewhere in Time.

0: Now, we take you back to the past on Art Bell Somewhere in Time.
1: Well, I've got a MIB, a man in black, and I'm going to let him answer a few more questions. And then we're going to talk to a guy who says he manufactures and distributes time machines.

0: right, here we go. Our man in black is back. Are you there?
1: I'm here.
0: All right. We're going to have to ask you some rapid-fire questions because we got a time machine guy waiting. All right?
1: Okay.
0: First of all, somebody wants to know, what are crop circles?
1: Crop circles?
0: Yes.
1: They are intended, for the time being, all they want you to do is just copy them all down. Whatever you do, make sure you get a record of these things in their entirety, get them in the correct order that they appeared in,
0: yes,
1: and store them somewhere to where you can get to them later.
0: So what you're saying is later, at some point when we have enough of them stored in sequence, they'll all make sense?
1: No.
0: No?
1: But when you get the information brought back from, I guess I can say it, Cydonia, you will have the ability to put it all together. Then.
0: Oh, my God.
1: And I can tell you what year it is if you...
2: 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And now, Art Bell.

0: 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And now, Art Bell.
1: Revolution is going to be?
2: Be what?
1: Well, I mean, is it you're talking about a revolution in America, worldwide,
2: yeah,
1: a cosmic, or what?
2: It's just in America. It's nothing much. It's just where you have about four presidents in one year, and it's nothing serious, really. It's resolved when you get a Canadian enforcement group that comes down and reorganizes the government. It's nothing really serious.
1: You mean the Canadians come down and take control?
2: Oh, no, it's okay.
1: See, God, every fear I ever had is coming true.
2: They're part of the U.S. by then. You see, World War III is really tied into the revolution here.
1: World War III? You mean there's...
2: Yeah, but don't worry about it. It's not as bad as it sounds.
1: Look, we're short on time here, so... Wildcard Line, you're on the air with my man in black. Hello. Are you there?
3: Yeah, can I use my chat room handle?
1: Sure.
3: Yeah, this is Jamay here in Houston.
1: And all right.
3: I always want to say hi to everybody in the chat room for one thing, but like, I was wondering if your guests knew anything about what was going to happen in the year 2000 on May the 5th.
1: Well, that would be the planetary alignment.
3: Well, I didn't want to tell him that.
1: Oh, okay. Well, all right.
2: I'm
1: sorry.
2: That.
1: Yeah, he already knows it. He's a man in black. All right, so how about it?
2: Well, all it really is going to happen is there's going to be a magnetic fluctuation and the polar magnetic alignment thing.
1: Yes.
2: And it's going to be pretty intense. But the interesting thing is that on that date,
1: yes,
2: there's going to be a convenient solar flare. And when this solar flare happens, the government is going to explain it as just a solar flare, so don't worry about it. And meanwhile, they're going to have everything monitoring this. They're going to
1: cover it
2: up until after the revolution.
1: That's what they said last time. They said it's just a solar flare. Don't worry about it.
2: Last time?
1: Yeah. We had one not long ago. East of the Rockies, you're on the air with my man in black. Hello.
4: Hello, Art. This is Greg from Pittsburgh.
1: Yes.
4: You had interviewed a man who wrote a book on the men in black, and he had told a story on how the men in black killed Barney Hill. And I want to know if it's true, and if it is true, why did they take him out?
1: Well, I seem to recall a story about a penny or some change
4: that
1: was in his hand, and they didn't kill him. They threatened.
4: They did not kill the doctor, but they said if
1: they
4: you do
1: they
4: not get
1: said
4: out of this, we'll...
1: No. Stop. What they said? They made the coins in his hand literally disintegrate, and then they said this could happen to your heart.
4: And this is what we did to Barney Hill.
1: Yeah. I guess they did say that. Yes. So what about an MIB?
2: I even know the guy that said that and did that. He's Commander Cronar.
1: So that is an absolutely legit story.
2: Unfortunately, yeah. That was in the old days when they thought they could gain some kind of control through the CIA of America.
1: All right, listen, we've got to leave it there, but I really, really appreciate your call, and you are
2: my... Before you go, I'd like to give you my number off the air.
1: I'm the only one here. I don't have the facility to do that. You can fax it to me or email it to me, though.
2: No, I can't use those things because there may be a monitoring of the situation.
1: In that case, call me after I'm off the air.
2: Do you want to know what Clinton is doing with your timeline thing?
1: Oh, you're damn right I do.
2: He is taking it every morning after the timeline, and his experts are reversing it to see if they can hear reversals in the voice of the timeline callers to find out about the future.
1: What? Are you afraid of David Oates?
2: No. Why should I be?
1: So if I were to sick David Oates on what you've just done, you wouldn't be in fear?
2: That's funny you should ask that. I was informed to ask you to do just that.
1: In other words, you have no fear at all of being reversed.
2: I have. Not only do I have nothing to hide, but as the years go on, there is much more that I'm going to reveal. I may write a book even.
1: Wow.
2: It needs to be gotten out.
1: All right.
2: As possible audience.

0: All right. MIB, thank you.
1: Thank you very much.
0: Contact me off the air with your phone number, and we will pursue you. Well, that was pretty cool. A man in black. Kind of sounded like he had his act together, didn't he? I don't know. West of the Rockies, you're on the air. Hello there.
2: The radio's turned down.
0: That's good. You claim that you are the manufacturer and distributor of time machines.
2: Indeed, Mr. Bell. We've spoken a few times in the past. I've never revealed what it is that I do exactly. I'd like to call myself the founder for the purposes of our phone call this evening.
0: All right, I'll try and remember that, the founder.
2: The founder is a good way to go for now, although it may become more public in the future. Now, my time machines have a limited amount of history. They've been operating nationally and internationally for 6 years. They were first developed in 1991 in Colorado, and they were first distributed in Boulder.
0: Really?
2: And you can now find people with my time machines in Boulder, in Phoenix, California, in San Francisco, Santa Cruz, down in Los Angeles, as well as up in Eugene.
0: Why don't we hear about them?
2: Well, some things that are going to be around a long time, they don't take from a prominent stature for a period of time.
0: How much is your machine?
2: Well,
0: I have
2: distributed 60,000 of these machines one at a time over the planet in the last 6 years, ranging at a cost of from $100 to free.
0: $100.
2: $100 for the biggest, most intricate, and free for some of the smaller ones. I am creating a foundation.
0: What kind of time machine could you get for free?
2: Well, one to help you. If you'll recall, Art Bell, back last year I spoke to you and I said, I have some information to send to you about how people cope with time.
0: Yes, I do remember that.
2: You do remember that.
0: But
2: well,
0: I have a hard time contemplating any machine.
2: You never forget the truth. So when somebody says something like that, that's the truth, and they believe it, just like John Oates would say,
0: you bet.
2: That's why you remember it.
0: Yeah, but I mean free. I mean a piece of cardboard. What could it be for free?
2: Well, what I have is a device that's handheld and operable by any person with hands, and actually there's people without hands that have them as well, but just to prove me, you know, if I say just hands, then of course the people with no hands are going to take offense. So
0: is it basically an electronic device?
2: It may involve electric-type energies, but our understanding of energy is kind of limited at this point. Like, for instance, the energy that makes our mind work. You know, we can measure it, but we haven't quantified it. Let me say this. My devices embody balance, unity, harmony, contrast, and order, as well as torque, cycle, process, friction, and leverage to enable a person to either go forward with their thoughts or go backwards with their thoughts. And I realize that you specified in the time machine line, you know, only physical devices that transport people. That's why I called in on a different line.
0: In other words, your time machine is a mental adjunct.
2: It's a physical object. It is a handheld thing with moving parts interlocked into a combination that creates a frame of reference that is in excess of what we currently understand. I'm going to pop a phrase here that I've never heard anybody except me discuss. And here it is. It's CPT, Cyclical Process Technologies. They are going to change the way people look at time, because when you're standing in line or you're in traffic or you're on the bus or you're downloading from your computer, circumstances are beyond your control.
0: Yes.
2: And all people want in the world,
0: especially in traffic when you're behind somebody doing about 40 in the 45 zone, you know.
2: In a geo. I'm just kidding. I've been listening for a while. I can
0: tell.
2: Yeah, and I could get in every night, literally. And I can prove it to you. I mean, I'll go 7 nights in a row if you want me to.
0: I don't like nasty cracks about geos. That's something I should tell you up front.
2: I knew that, and that's kind of why I said it, just as a little, but I took it back right away. I was just kidding. I don't have any problem with geos. They're a good car as far as the internal combustion engine is concerned. You know, but really, we need to get beyond that, in my opinion.
0: Fine.
2: So, now, here's the thing, Art. There's listeners to your show that recognize my voice, and they know exactly who I am, and they know because they have the machine in their pocket right now, standing behind the counter at the convenience store, sitting in the gas station in Las Vegas, right there, right on Monaco Boulevard. Or, you know, they're all over. They're all over the place. People will confirm my stories over a period of time.
0: That's fine.
2: Because they'll recognize my voice.
0: That's fine. That's fine. That's fine.
2: Pattern.
0: That's fine.
2: I want to send you one of my machines. And it could,
0: yes.
2: It could allow you to take control over some of the things that you've been working on for a while.
0: All right. How much difference in function is there between one that you would give away for free, something I find hard to believe, and one that costs $100?
2: Well, it has to do with intricacy, and it has to do with the method of operation. In the cyclical process technology realm, I have developed over 30 different devices that allow a person, through mind over matter, to achieve the passage of time.
0: All right, well, here's the thing. I have always worried about this with time travel, and that is that if you were to go way back into the past or way up into the future, there is no guarantee that you would not materialize inside something like a mountain or where a building once was, or in the middle of a building, God help you, or something awful like that. And it seems to me that a free device is more likely to scatter you in that fashion. And for $100, it's worth making sure that you land in a relatively safe place.
2: Well, let me say, it's not so much the physical displacement that is okay. If I'm utilizing one of my devices and I choose to slip into a dimension that is not the same as the one that we physically occupy, made up by material atoms and whatnot.
0: Yes.
2: When I go there, I am not seeking to go to a specific place. I'm seeking to get away from the place that I'm at. Okay. So that is where the paradigm is different for me from most other time machine people. You'll have a lot of people call in that say they built something in their backyard. That's not what I'm saying. The real brief, this is the longest I've ever been on the air, and frankly, I'm amazed that you've let me on this long, although I realize what I'm saying is shocking and almost, it's revelatory in nature.
0: It is.
2: Let me say this. In 1990, I was riding my bike, okay, and my chain broke. And when I put the new chain on my bike,
0: yes,
2: I had a couple extra links because it wasn't quite long enough or it was a little bit too long, pardon me, and I had the extra links. I put them in my pocket. I went off to my meeting,
0: yes,
2: delayed and frustrated. And when I got to the meeting, I reached my pocket and I started playing with these couple links of chain. Now, just bear with me one second here. I took the two links, one pin link in the middle, so you have two pins, and then you have four rollers,
0: right.
2: So four roller links, and I attached a key ring in through the middle of both of the roller links. So it created an object that I called a fidget. There, I've said the word fidget. Now, these fidgets, as you move it back and forth, it will never break, wear out, or fail. It will work the same for everybody, regardless of age, national creed, religion. And I'll guarantee you that in the next coming weeks, you will get calls from fidget holders all over the country and maybe even all over the world, because I have sent them to 30 different countries.
0: Well, all right, what? The fidget, then, is actually the device that allows this to occur. Is that correct?
2: Absolutely. It's the first cyclical process technology object that will not break, fail, or wear out in a given lifetime.
0: Fine, then. What is a $100 fidget? I mean, I can now understand why a fidget would be basically inexpensive. Is your $100 fidget gold-plated or something, or what?
2: Well, picture a flexible structure that can lay flat, can curl up into a ball,
0: yes,
2: can change into any form or shape at will as the commander commands the thing to do, as you manipulate it with your hand. And then as you look at the object, and as you receive the light impulses that come off of them, it's quite soothing to your mind. You're able to relax and lose track of time, which enables you to get out of the painful time and move into, hopefully, a pleasurable time. And
0: what I have asked you, though, you did not answer.
2: I apologize. In other words...
0: It is a very simple device you have described.
2: Labor-intensive. It is the amount of work that I have to put into it. A little fidget, I can make 60 of them an hour. It's changed my whole economic picture. All right, I walk into a bike store,
0: I want to know, what is the difference between a free fidget and a $100 fidget?
2: Well, the $100 fidget specifically that I was thinking of when I said that,
0: yes,
2: took me 12 hours to build. The $1 fidget took me 15 seconds.
0: All right, that clears it up for me. I appreciate your call, and I'm going to now listen for others who are fidget holders and who can confirm or deny your story. I mean, you said I will hear from many, many people who have these fidgets, and we'll see. What a night. All right, we're going to break here. I've been asked to play this by so many people. I love this thing. You know what it is, don't you? The theme from the movie Top Gun.

0: 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Fits right in, doesn't it?
1: The trip back in time continues with Art Bell hosting Coast to Coast AM. 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
1: Good morning, everybody. We are back. Might have time. We're doing more or less nothing. It's Friday night, Saturday morning, and I'm sort of laying back. Now look, we've got one special line open for weirdness. Well, heightened weirdness. How about that? It's normally our first time caller line, but tonight it is reserved for people in the following categories. Men in black. We've already had several. Time travelers, or those in possession of a time travel machine. Otherwise, anything you want to talk about is fair game. And we will get back to all of this, wherever it is we're going, in a moment.
0: You're listening to Art Bell, Somewhere in Time. Tonight featuring Coast to Coast AM from the 8th of August, 1997.

0: All right, there are new photographs on my website, including one of Daniel Brinkley when he was here, Richard Hoagland when he was here, Mr. 19.5. Photographs of mundane things like our garden, our very proud garden here at the house. But most of all, there is a photograph. My wife took it. I give her full credit. I merely scanned it. Probably the most unusual photograph that I've ever seen. In fact, we may even submit it to National Geographic or something. It occurred when the storms were here, and there was a large double rainbow. It was beautiful, beautiful. And suddenly, there was a gigantic bolt of lightning, and my wife was using ASA 400 film, and no time, what do they call it, a time exposure. She just went out there and clicked the camera, and she happened to catch this incredible double rainbow with a bolt of lightning going right through it. It is one of the most remarkable photographs I've ever seen. You'll see a little portion of my property there. And it is simply a one, it's like hitting the lottery or something. God, what a beautiful photograph that is. Take a look. I would very much like to know what you think of it. That's up there. All kinds of new stuff on the website. Including the Pear Ink software that we talked about last night. We've got that up on our website now. Anyway, one other item, and then it's back to the phones, and that is I'm going to be on TV this Sunday at 7 o'clock Pacific Time, WTBS, or TBS, the Super Station. It's a program called Topics, and they were here filming for hours. Generally, I found that CNN was here, and I found that they film for hours, and then they use only minutes. It's going to be a one-hour program on conspiracies in America, old and new. And I would suspect some of you might be actually heard, because they were recording call-ins when we did a show on this very topic, why people distrust the government. And so, I have no idea what they've done. I just know, in all likelihood, you will see my shiny face, and you may even hear yourself. So, I don't know. 7 o'clock Pacific, obviously, would be 10 o'clock Eastern on WTBS. And I understand it's going to be repeated at 11:50 p.m. Pacific on Sunday, or about, 2:50 in the morning. That'd be actually Monday morning Eastern time. That's WTBS, so you might want to take a look. First-time caller line, YMIB line, young man in black line. You're on the air.
1: Good evening.
0: Good evening. Morning, actually. Morning.
1: Morning.
0: Mostly. You are a young man in black?
1: Yes, sir.
0: You're going to have to speak up.
1: Okay, how's that?
0: Oh, that's better. Get close to your phone.
1: Okay.
0: All right. How young are you?
1: 24.
0: That is young.
1: Yeah.
0: For a job with this kind of weighty...
1: It's not that intense.
0: It isn't?
1: No.
0: It certainly is for those of us who have to see you.
1: Well, you know, I mean, if you attach that stigma to it, and...
0: You don't consider it a stigma to go around freaking people out?
1: Well, I think that's only one small portion of what... They, and I do say they, in so much as it is not a singular unit with only one task.
0: You mean men in black do good stuff like helping old ladies across the street, going to bake sales, that sort of thing, or?
1: Well, imagine your first caller this evening.
0: Yes.
1: The first man in black.
0: Yes.
1: His entire operations, his entire servitude is based on auditing, saying, what should we do, what should we not do?
0: Well, he said he was not exactly a man in black, but an auditor, he called himself. And he said the men in black, those without lips, you know, the really horrible ones, were getting old and rickety.
1: And he himself falls into the category of...
0: Getting old and rickety.
1: Yeah, and also the second one...
0: Only a 24-year-old would say that.
1: Well...
0: It's all right, so look, as a young man in black... What do you consider the next generation of men in black, a Generation X or man in black, I guess, huh? What is your job? How does it differ from the men in black of old?
1: Well, it has to do with operations protocol.
0: Okay.
1: The actual mechanism by which we interface with this tangible reality, the material consequential reality, we call it.
0: Yeah.
1: The older generation were using what we call SOPs, Service Operations Protocol. Their entire function is to fulfill obligation, to be given an objective and then to fulfill that objective.
0: Just like a robot.
1: A very sophisticated biological robot.
0: Okay, fine. Without lips.
1: Well, I think the ones without lips were very, very early insectoids. And by the time they realized, in fact...
0: That was an interesting... Insectoids, you said?
1: Yes.
0: What you said? Insectoids. And so you are now a later, much later breed of Man in Black. And how has the mission changed? In other words, what do you do today that they did not do then, or...
1: Okay. I am what we call a POP, and it's a Pleasure Operations Protocol. It's not a service-orientated. I'm a free... supported biological entity. I don't have to be part of a hive. I don't have to be part of a collective. I also use non-axiomatic biointerface protocols, which means that I don't have a series of lists, like a service-oriented unit has a task and then has a series of axiomatic protocols which allow it to accomplish its task. I don't have that. And many of the young generations, even the young generation...
0: Well, you called yourself a pop. It makes you sound like a gigolo.
1: A gigolo?
0: Well,
1: pop gigolo.
0: Pleasure-oriented what?
1: Protocol.
0: Protocol.
1: Pleasure operations protocol. It means the fundamental circuit of my cognitive dynamic is to give myself pleasure.
0: Give yourself pleasure?
1: Yes.
0: God, the Man in Black protocol thing has really gone... Well, I guess it's consistent with the rest of society right now. That's all I've got to say.
1: Well, it's in order for the new hybrid protocols to take effect, they implant different protocols in different beings across different planets, different areas of different planets, different civilizations, and they say, what is the most effective operations protocol? Almost as if you were designing an artificial intelligence. And saying, what is the best way to do this? Should we give one that can only follow commands, and then we have to continually give it commands? Or should we give one and tell it, please yourself. Entity, here you have existence. Here you have sentience. Please yourself. What do you do to please yourself?
0: I don't want to know. Look, I appreciate your call, but I think I understand where it's leading. And if that's really where the Men in Black have gone, then truly we are doomed. If your only reason for being is to pleasure yourself in whatever unsaid way we might imagine that occurs, then the whole Men in Black thing is, I don't know, it's just not what I imagined it to be. And I'm afraid to say that you're not much different than the rest of the generation your age. Now, there was somebody earlier, you'll recall, who said the ultimate goal was to turn America into Rome. So it may well be that this YMIB is one of the new Romans. We're going to take a stab at the international line here. You're on the air. Hello.
2: Hi.
0: Hi. Well, he's gone. West of the Rockies, you're on the air. Hi.
3: Hello, Art Bell?
0: Yes.
3: Can you hear me?
0: I hear you.
3: My name is Wataka Shea. I sent you a tape about a year and a half ago about Hellbop.
0: That's a long time.
3: Yes, it has. Anyway, what I wanted to tell you is I made some prophecies at that time. I'm a Native American.
0: Yes, sir.
3: And I made some prophecies at that time. I was an heir about... One was about a volcano around you up in your area, but all you had up there was an earthquake under it the day I said it would be.
0: No, we have no new... I haven't noticed any volcanoes here.
3: No, they had an earthquake underneath one up in around Reno.
0: Well, you couldn't exactly call that a hit.
3: No, I wouldn't call that a hit. But I tried to call earlier. I told the guys, the man in white.
0: Man in black.
3: Yeah, I told him I was the man in white, but I got hung up on. But
0: well, that's because we were looking for men in black.
3: I didn't call on that line. I called on a different line.
0: I see. there's nobody to hang up on you because I'm the only one here.
3: Well, that must have been the phone here then. I can't hardly hear you, but what I was trying to call about was 19.5 in the book of Genesis.
0: Yes.
3: What that was about was the first time the angels came down and made a judgment. They warned Lot and his wife. Then again in 19.5 in the book of Psalms, it talks about the king's chamber, and it talks about
0: in Egypt,
3: the valley of the sun.
0: Possibly Phoenix.
3: So I think Mr. Hoagland ought to check out practicing some geometry, which is ancient Hebrew mysticism.
0: All right, well, he's working very, very hard on exactly that sort of thing. He always does. The connection between Egypt, Sidonia, and Phoenix. I still don't properly understand what is to occur. I never have really understood it. It's probably a third-level question. But I never really have understood exactly what is supposed to occur in Phoenix. That's one thing I've just never been clear on. Phoenix, Phoenix, Phoenix. Of course, there were the lights. But what else? I have this feeling that something else is going to occur in Phoenix. East of the Rockies, you're on the air. Hi.
2: Hi, Art Bell.
0: Hello.
2: I heard something interesting today on Lifestyle Magazine about...
0: What magazine?
2: It's a news show. I've never heard of the program before in my life.
0: Right, same here.
2: Ed Begley Jr. was on there, and he basically went over the same things that... Colonel Ed Dames did, but he was not an alarmist.
0: No, it's Major Ed Dames.
2: Major Ed Dames, excuse
0: yes.
2: me.
0: Mm-hmm. Well, I had a doctor on last night. Did you hear him, Dr. Holland?
2: Yes, I did.
0: Who literally verified that remote viewing is absolutely a genuine discipline.
2: Yes.
0: And I'm sure a lot of people are thinking real hard about that tonight in view of what Major Dames has said.
2: Yes. But Ed Begley verified, with the frogs, global warming, and the fish problem, that he's not an alarmist. It's not the end of the world, but things are changing very rapidly.
0: No kidding.
2: And, as your book says, so...
0: Well, I wrote that book when I knew it was coming. We are now in the middle of it. The book I wrote, and this is getting serious for a moment, on a night that I'm otherwise trying to stay fairly light, The Quickening is a very, very, very serious work. And it is now generally available in bookstores across America. What I recommend you try first, you can try any bookstore, really, but Barnes & Noble, generally. Barnes & Noble, Superstores, Bookstar, Bookstop, B. Dalton's, Borders Books, Walden Books, you get the idea. Go in and ask for it. It's called The Quickening, and I am not a prophet, but I saw it coming. And now it has begun. I guess in a way it was underway when I wrote it, or I could not have seen it. But the process since the publication of the book has accelerated. And the book looks forward enough that it encompasses the present time we're in and looks forward and tells you where we're going. I recommend you pick it up and read it. Wildcard Line, you're on the air. Hello.
4: Hi, Art. This is Matt in Memphis.
0: Yes, sir?
4: As far as David John Oates is saying,
0: yes,
4: and connecting that with your theory about computer sentience, what if you did reversals on a speech synthesizer and you actually got something backwards?
0: Well, according to David Oates, a speech synthesizer, and I've got one of them here, does not in any way prevent reversals. We proved that when we reversed Victor.
4: I mean something just a computer.
0: Oh, you mean a, you mean a computer voice?
4: Yeah.
0: Well, there would be no emotion, so there couldn't be any reversal.
4: But if it was a sentient computer, like maybe the HAL 9000 or something like that.
0: Oh, if it was a sentient computer.
4: Like what you were saying, the sentient internet. And if they
0: were
4: able
0: very good point.
4: To speak, well, you might get something.
0: Yeah, probably stuff like, humans die soon.
4: Yeah.
0: All right, I get the idea. Thank you very much. Reversing a sentient computer. You would want to listen carefully to what a sentient computer would say. Forwards first, wouldn't you? Imagine reversing a sentient computer. Things like, humans die soon. Too many humans. Or perhaps it would be more metaphoric. Who knows? East of the Rockies, you're on the air. Hi.
5: Hi, Mr. Bell. This is Mark down in San Antonio.
0: Yes, sir.
5: I just wanted to call you, and I know I was listening a couple weeks ago to Major Ed Danes, or maybe about a week ago. And you were talking about how the jet stream would be bottoming out in certain places.
0: Yes.
5: And, well, I was watching the news, and they said in Corpus Christi, Texas, we had a 180-mile-per-hour wind gust.
0: What?
5: A 180-mile-per-hour wind gust.
0: When?
5: I believe it was this week.
0: 180 miles an hour in Corpus Christi?
5: Yes, sir, down the coast.
0: That should have taken buildings down all over the place.
5: Well, I mean, I heard it on the Weather Channel, so I don't know for sure.
0: Are you sure about that?
5: If, it was on Channel 3. I don't know if I can say that on the air.
0: Yeah, you can say it.
5: Yeah, sure. It was John Willing. The weatherman said there was 180-mile-per-hour wind gust.
0: My God.
5: I don't know. It could have been very localized, so I'm not sure.
0: I appreciate the information. Thank you.
5: Sure. I love your show. Thanks
0: Thank
5: a lot.
0: You. 180-mile-an-hour wind gust. There have been, he says, as he gets serious again for a moment, a lot of reports by local weathermen who have actually stated on the air that the jet stream has virtually come down on deck. And this is something that Ed Dames was predicting. What would you say, folks? It was a year ago, at least a year ago. And then, shortly after he said it would occur, it began occurring. First time caller line, you're on the air. Hi.
6: You have terrible laryngitis.
7: I have silicone poisoning from breast implants.
6: Well, you're going to have to try and yell at us.
7: This is it. That's what I wanted to know, is if I could be heard.
0: Not really.
7: Okay.
0: I mean, I can hear you, but it's very difficult.
7: All right. Well, I want to tell you one thing. I have two of those time machine things, but they are not the ones he's talking about.
0: You have two time machine thingies, but they're not his fidgets, you mean?
7: Right. Do you know about
0: Are they like fidgets?
7: No, they are square, about a foot. They're a metal. Do you know who Nikola Tesla is?
0: Nikola Tesla.
7: Nikola. All right, these were developed.
0: Nicholas is as in St.
7: Right.
0: Nicholas.
7: Right, Nikola. He had a studio or a testing facility at Cripple Creek, Colorado.
0: Cripple Creek, Colorado?
7: Yes.
0: For
7: a long time.
0: And have you actually done time travel with these things?
7: Yes, I have.
0: You have? It doesn't relate, though, to your laryngitis.
7: No. No, and I...
0: In other words, time travel doesn't take your breath away. Listen, I've got a break. You're not listening to me. I've got a break right here.
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1: We are literally doing nothing of substance this morning, and that's exactly what I wanted to do. I missed a question. Tom in Petoskey, Michigan wanted to know, how does one apply for a job with the Men in Black? I'm sorry, Tom, I did not ask that, but I may still get the opportunity, so hang in there. We'll get back to whatever it is we're doing in a moment.
0: You're listening to Art Bell, Somewhere in Time. Tonight featuring Coast to Coast AM from the 8th of August, 1997.

0: east of the Rockies. You're on the air. Hi.
1: Hello?
0: Hello there.
1: Yes, sir.
0: It sounds a little like you're underwater.
1: Yeah, I'm in my truck. I'm in Atlanta heading up 75, but, I was in there a little bit ago, and the guy was talking about a fidget.
0: Yes.
1: And that just brought something back. I run into a guy, it's been about 2 years ago, that claimed to have a fidget. I didn't know what it was. He didn't go into any detail.
0: You've got to be kidding. He actually used the word fidget.
1: Yes, sir. He just said it helped him get away from things. But, he didn't go into a lot of detail about it. But it just made me start thinking where I met this guy. You remember a couple of weeks ago you was talking about a little town in West Virginia, Point Pleasant, where the bridge fell?
0: I do, sir.
1: That's the town I'm from. And, talking about the man in black crawling around on the bridge.
0: Oh, yeah.
1: The Mothman, I'm familiar with all that, but, I myself have never seen any of that kind of stuff, but I just thought it was kind of odd that, this guy come on in and started talking about a fidget, and, I saw it.
0: You're kind of giving me the heebie-jeebies, because frankly, I didn't believe him.
1: Well, it didn't really click until just, probably a half hour ago or so, right after, he got taught by, he said fidget, and I was thinking, what have I heard that term before?
0: Well, have you been out here near Las Vegas?
1: No, sir. Now, where I met this guy was, well, like I said, the town I'm from. I was living up there at the time, and I guess it's been about 3 years ago, because that's when I moved away from Point Pleasant back here to Atlanta.
0: Well, listen, I take it you listen to WGST Planet Radio.
1: Yes, I'm listening to it now. Well, I got my radio turned down, but...
0: All right, do me a big favor, will you?
1: Yes.
0: They have these truckers networks around, and I'm trying to explain to people that we have more truckers listening to us by a long shot than any of these truckers networks.
1: Uh-huh.
0: So, first of all, do you believe that's generally true?
1: What? About the fidget?
0: No, the truckers.
1: Yes, yeah, I do.
0: You do?
1: Yes, I do.
0: So it's like when you talk to other people on CB and stuff,
1: uh-huh.
0: Listening to the truckers networks.
1: Well, I wouldn't necessarily say that. Now, I know a lot of them are listening to other stations, but I know a bunch of them myself. I'm more or less a local delivery.
0: Yes.
1: And I know a bunch of truck drivers that specifically listen to like Planet Radio.
0: All right. Of course. All right. Do me a favor. Give me a big toot on your horn.
1: All right. Here it comes.
0: Thank you.
1: Yes, sir.
0: See you later. Fidgets have made it all the way to Atlanta, Georgia? That's remarkable. Absolutely remarkable. Well, let me try one more time here. Let me go to my international line. You're on the air.
2: Hi, Eric, calling from Edmonton, Alberta.
0: Edmonton, yes, sir.
2: I've spent the last half year or so trying to come up with some suggestions for your show. I managed to come up with two.
0: And they are?
2: First of all, maybe something that would bring about instant insomnia across the world. But how about Hoagland and Stanton Friedman on the same show, Field and Calls?
0: Well, Richard Hoagland and Stanton Friedman, huh?
2: Hoagland has so much passion, and he doesn't cut himself off, though. I think Friedman would give you some more abrupt responses that we might want.
0: So you would consider that Stanton would be a control on Richard?
2: To a certain extent, yeah. One other suggestion, a rather disturbing phenomenon I don't think people have even heard of, is that discussed in an Ira Levin's book called Sliver.
0: Before you get into that, I've got to tell you about a call I got from Richard. It was about a week ago.
2: Mm-hmm.
0: And he was telling me he was listening to this show, and there was this guy on it. He was being serious, and he said, I have never been so frustrated in my whole point. This guy would not come to the point. And I just broke out in laughter. I just totally cracked up. And Richard said, well, Richard, you're real serious. And he said, I know what you're thinking. That's awful. Anyway, go ahead.
2: Well, the concept of, hotels and apartments using pinhole surveillance cameras and how do you know if you're a victim? Well, you don't. You'd have to get a sweep done of the place. I'd like to leave you, though, with a prediction. I really see a lot of a big increase in the rate of airplane crashes and wildfires. I don't know about you, but I see those as two possible quickening phenomena.
0: All right, I appreciate it. Thank you. You know what I think I'd do if I found somebody with a secret little pinhole camera in my house? If something like that had been planted and I found it, I'd act out something. You know, like a murder or something. Really mess them up. Or I'd even concoct something wilder than that. I don't know what it would be, but I would act something out to totally freak out the people who had put it there. On my special combo line, you are on the air. Good morning.
3: Good morning.
0: Hi, where are you?
3: I'm in California.
0: California. We have an echo. Hold on a minute here. Let me see what I can do about that. Let me try it now. That should be better. You're in California.
3: Yes.
0: All right. Do you fit into the category of a man in black, a time traveler, or one who possesses a time machine?
3: I'm in the man in black.
0: You're a man in black?
3: Yes.
0: I'm shocked that I am getting so many men in black. Now, I thought never would I get a man in black because they are so secretive, so many levels, no doubt, above top secret, that we could never get one to call, and yet here you are.
3: Here I am.
0: Yes, all right. May I ask how one might go, in behalf of a faxer, about getting a job with the men in black? Is there a way one can apply?
3: There's not really a way you can apply for a Men in Black. You kind of fall into it.
0: Is this just one of the, they come to you, or?
3: Well, you go through certain levels. I started out in the military as just a regular, you know, went through boot camp.
0: Sure.
3: You know, went in the military, went to a special service, and was given the offer, and I figured, what the hell, might as well try it out. I mean, I was single, I had no family.
0: Well,
3: what did I have to lose?
0: I remember, I was in the Air Force. Now, they used to post job openings for a career field changes that you could apply for.
3: Right.
0: I mean, did you go into the barracks one day or the first sergeant's office and there was a little thing saying men in black openings?
3: No. I mean, they don't recruit like a guy at a boot camp.
0: I see.
3: I mean, you're not like a seaman apprentice or a seaman recruit when they say, hey, how would you like to be a men in black? Normally, most of the men in black are officers that are strictly given security clearances, and they're told, you know, I'm sure you remember the old page 13, where you're told, okay, you've given up your rights to be a normal American and have the normal, you know, rights of everybody else.
0: I've heard that.
3: And so, I mean, what did I have to lose? I've always wanted to know. I mean, I remember as a kid, I always wanted to know what was going on. And I figured this was the best course to take.
0: All right. What is a general description, job description, of what you do?
3: Well, you know, I listened to some of the other people you had on about the hierarchy and this and that. And we are basically out there to control secrets of the government. Okay? I mean, a lot of times the secrets get out.
0: But how do you sleep at night? I mean, going around intimidating people.
3: Well, I mean, you wouldn't be intimidated by a man in white.
0: Well, yeah, I understand that part of it, but I mean, actually intimidating them, or worse yet, breaking into a place and stealing evidence and that sort of thing. How do you sleep at night? How do you live with yourself?
3: Well, because basically, you know, from our point of view, we feel that national security of the United States is our prime motive.
0: Oh, my God, there's been so much done in the name of national security, though.
3: I know.
0: I mean, the people feel like they have a right to know.
3: Well, they do have a right to know, but...
0: Well, not according to you guys. You go around stealing evidence and covering things up and...
3: Well, we don't per se... Well, in some instances, we do steal evidence.
0: God knows,
3: evidence.
0: You probably even kill occasionally.
3: But we look at the big picture of things. I mean... Say, you know, we were to let out that, okay, there's a carburetor out there that's going to get 125 miles to the gallon.
0: I bet you got a bunch of those.
3: We may or may not. I mean, you know, there's certain of us that work for oil companies and protect their interests.
0: That figures.
3: And there's certain of us that work for insurance companies to protect their interests.
0: That
3: there's certain
0: figures.
3: Of us that work for energy companies. And, and you know, in fact, nuclear power is one of the interests that we've tried to go against. because basically, you know, you can go through.
0: In other words, you're on the side of the oil company, and you see nuclear power as a threat to the oil industry, and you're acting in behalf of the oil industry.
3: That was my prime job was for the oil companies.
0: God, don't you have guilt about that? I mean, we are polluting our air. Our environment is fouled, and you're protecting these old burners and providers of fossil fuels that are destroying our atmosphere.
3: Well, I wouldn't be calling if I didn't feel guilty.
0: Ah, so you're sort of like a man in black whistleblower, sort of.
3: Well, not a whistleblower. It's just that something occurred in my life that made me kind of look at the other side of the spectrum.
0: What was that?
3: I met a woman, and I fell in love and had children.
0: Is that not a thing that a man in black would do?
3: We're supposed to basically be on our own, no ties. This way, we have no commitments to other parties other than what our job is.
0: You don't take vows of celibacy.
3: Well, not vows of celibacy, but.
0: But they don't want you settling down.
3: But they don't want us settling down and beginning another family thing.
0: Makes sense to me, sure.
3: So. What happened is when I had children, I started looking at the big picture, and I said to myself, you know, I have children. You know, I have responsibility. I have, you know, my kids. You know, when I'm in I'm in my 60s, they're in their 20s. They're going to be going through things that, you know, I tried to stop from doing all in the cost for money.
0: Well, when you try to quit or leave the Men in Black, is it like I mean, in the mafia? You generally don't quit. You're terminated permanently.
3: Yeah, and you know, you think you're smarter and you can keep one step ahead.
0: Yeah.
3: But, you know, sometimes people think they're so smart, and, you know, I fell into the same hole where I said, hey, you know, I think I can fool these guys. And basically...
0: Don't you find yourself constantly looking over your shoulder?
3: Yeah. As a matter of fact, I do. And, I'm sure I'll get screwed out of this one, to be blatant.
0: Well, you're a very heroic individual. Are they going to continue the policy of promoting fossil fuels, hiding carburetors, pumping?
3: I'm sure as long as there's money there and there's people that can, you know, make it big, I'm sure they will.
0: Is the ultimate boss of the Men in Black a woman in black?
3: No.
0: So that was false.
3: Well, yes. There are no women in black, per se. I mean, there's women in the community of the organization, but they're not... I mean, there may be women that are in charge of certain divisions or certain sectors of the organization, but...
0: What would happen? Now, you say the average man in black is not married, doesn't have family, children, that sort of thing, right?
3: Well, yes.
0: But he has all the normal urges of a man, right?
3: Of course.
0: So you would assume that he has a relationship, at least at some shallow level, with women. If a man in black would utter to a woman what he does for a living, and she had knowledge of this,
3: right?
0: What would happen to her?
3: Well, if they don't constantly monitor us, I would assume everything would be okay, unless it was a plant, you know, to test our loyalty.
0: They
3: but
0: do.
3: I mean, with the current woman I'm in love with, and I've had children with, I mean, I waited years and years. I mean, you know, it's not paranoia. It's more of, you know, I'm not going to get this person involved in what I do if I know it's going to hurt her in any way. And I mean, I'm sure. I mean, you have found a woman, and that you are, you know, a soulmate.
0: Yes.
3: With,
0: yes, indeed.
3: And you don't want anything to happen to that woman that would ever put her in danger.
0: You're damn right.
3: Because basically, what it boils down to is, I mean, love is the ultimate power. I mean, there's someone that you meet on a street corner, you see that, you know, you may meet 20 women before you, but it's that one woman that just kind of, for some reason, you just can't seem to stop thinking about.
0: Well, that's love.
3: That's love.
0: It's love, yeah.
3: And I mean, I wouldn't want my wife...
0: Look, obviously, you're being heard now by millions. Your old bosses are listening.
3: Obviously.
0: What would you say to them?
3: Too late now, isn't it? I mean, granted, there's a certain amount of skepticism with people listening to your show.
0: Yes.
3: I mean, they take a little bit for being truth, fact, kidding around, joking around.
0: Yep, sure.
3: But, it, you know...
0: What could you say, if we were to say to you, we doubt what you're saying, we don't believe you, what could you say that would help us believe you?
3: Well, look at what the government has come out with over the few years, okay? The CIA has invented that they, yes, indeed, did plant stories about UFOs to cover the U-2 spy planes and the SR-71.
0: It's true.
3: They did indeed do tests on African-American males to see how they would react to
0: Tuskegee
3: sexual
0: experiment.
3: Diseases.
0: And, yeah, it's true. Fed kids plutonium. It goes
3: on and on.
0: So, in other words, if we embrace that as the truth, then we should embrace what you are saying as the truth. It is easily as believable. Yeah, that's true.
3: You got to look at everything that at the core of every conspiracy theory or everything that's going on, there is a certain amount of truth.
0: I understand.
3: And I would not fault the people that make these decisions, because to them they're looking the United States has to be number one.
0: Can I ask you a really hard question?
3: Sure.
0: As a man in black,
3: okay,
0: have you ever had to take a life? Kill?
3: No. You don't have to.
0: Have you ever had to rough somebody up?
3: Not so much rough somebody up, but, I mean, standing on a street corner, following someone, stalking somebody, you know, dressed in a black suit with black glasses and staring at someone and always being there.
0: Yep.
3: I mean, letting them know that you're there is enough to you know, give someone the willies.
0: So, a man in black's main job, then, is intimidation.
3: Well, why not? I mean, it's the same as a police officer. You're driving down the road.
0: Yeah, that's true.
3: You see a cop hanging out on the side of the road. Are you going to speed up to 70 miles an hour, or are you going to slow down to 55? I mean, it's deterrence.
0: Oh, there's no question about it. I mean, if you were to look out and see at the edge of your property some black skulking figure with a black hat and a black suit and... as a matter of fact, you know, it's funny, I had a caller not that long ago who said that he saw a man in black. It's when we were doing the show on that, and he said he looked down and he saw this man in black, and he stood there and watched him until finally the man in black raised his hand and simply pointed, acknowledging that it was that man that he was there watching. In other words, it was the finger of intimidation.
3: Exactly.
0: And that's all it takes in most cases, huh?
3: In most cases. And then and another thing we do is, I mean, once the evidence is gone,
0: yes,
3: how are you going to prove it's one against the other? Okay?
0: My word against yours.
3: That's right.
0: God, and, it's insidious.
3: I mean, the media...
0: Listen, I've got to go.
3: Okay.
0: I've got to go. But you sound like the real deal to me, all right?
3: Okay.
0: Thank you very much, and we will talk with you once again. Another man in black. Intimidation. I always thought that was their real job.
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1: Don't do the following, your husband will surely die. 1. Each morning, fix him a healthy breakfast, send him off to work in a good mood. 2. At lunchtime, make him a warm, nutritious meal, and put him in a good frame of mind before he goes back to work. And for dinner, fix an especially nice meal. Do not burden him with household chores. And finally, have sex with him several times a week and satisfy his every whim and need. She's ferocious. On the way home, the husband turned around and asked his wife what the doctor had said. She looked at him and said, "He said, you're gonna die."

0: All right, there's one more thing, and this is on the very serious side, and since I'm not being very serious tonight, I'm not going to do it. I had a very long, very serious fax from a lady named Nancy, whose husband was regarded to be the sixth most efficient assassin in the country. Somehow I don't want to end up Saturday morning in my final hour interviewing the sixth most efficient assassin. However, Nancy, I will call you, Nancy, and arrange an interview sometime next week. So rather than trying to fit it into the end of a show that has been mostly weird, I know that what you're saying is very serious, and I do want to do the interview, but I want to think about it, and I want to arrange the right time, and I just don't feel like now is the right time. So I will call you, Nancy, next week, and we will make arrangements. And then there's Art. I think my supervisor at work might be a man in black. He's got no lips and talks like a robot. He's fired or made to quit 5 civil service employees in the few months that he has been with our government agency. What I want to know is, are there any ways to ward off an MIB like kryptonite or something? No name, name withheld in California. Well, anybody who can actually cause a civil servant to quit probably does have some sort of supernatural power.
1: You're listening to Art Bell, Somewhere in Time. Tonight featuring Coast to Coast AM from the 8th of August, 1997.

0: right. Back to the lines. East of the Rockies, you're on the air. Good morning.
1: How's it going, Art?
0: Well, I don't know how you'd describe how it's going tonight. You've been listening, right?
1: Oh, I've been listening all night, man.
0: How would you describe it?
1: It's kind of weird. I like it, though. It's pretty cool. I haven't been listening to your show that long. I just got a job at a radio station, and I've been, you know, we're an affiliate or whatever. And
0: Wait a minute. You work at one of my affiliates?
1: I sure do.
0: Which one? Where?
1: WSOY in Decatur, Illinois.
0: All right.
1: That's right. I have a question about one of your callers.
0: I have questions about many of them.
1: Yeah, I'm sure you do, man. You get some weird callers, but hey, you know, the guy about the turned into a wolf. Perhaps I missed something, but he said he met a guy, a man in black. What does that have to do with him turning into a wolf? Maybe I missed that.
0: He said that. Yes, a man in black showed up, and as I recall the story, his father told him there was a family curse.
1: Yeah.
0: And apparently told him what was going to occur to him, that he was going to turn into a wolf, and did.
1: Okay.
0: So we're talking about a curse placed on him.
1: Okay. All right, I gotcha.
0: Anyway, he sure sounded serious.
1: He did. He's not, he even, I don't know, he's kind of...

0: myth, because he said himself, he said, maybe I'm crazy. He, you know, and most guys, you know, they'd be like, listen, I'm not crazy. This,
1: I believe his word was Fruit Loop.
0: Yeah, yeah. But it takes all kinds, doesn't it?
1: Well, who are we to say?
0: Yeah, exactly.
1: Yeah, it could have been. You know what did it for me? And I was ready to cut him loose at the bottom of the hour, but he hit me with that line about always being hungry.
0: Yeah.
1: And something resonated, and I said, maybe.
0: Yeah.
1: There are more things that occur than we know about in this world.
0: Yeah.
1: And so I tend not to reject things, just listen.
0: Yeah. That's probably the best way to do it.
1: Well, it's a way. It's my way. Thank you.
0: Hey, no problem. Your show rules, man.
1: Thanks.
0: That's the only word for it. It rules.
1: Thank you. Take care.
0: All right. Goodbye.
1: Bye-bye. It is different, as you may have noticed. I try and do different stuff all the time. And tonight, I just felt like, I don't know, I just felt like doing something a little lighter. It's been a pretty heavy week, to say the least. West of the Rockies, you're on the air. Hello.
2: Oh, glad to make it through. This is Michael. I'm calling from downtown Salt Lake City.
1: Yo, Michael.
2: I'm listening currently on either KNZZ in Grand Junction or KFAB out of Omaha, whichever comes in better at the moment. If I tried to get in at the end of 1996 when you were doing predictions, I predicted that I would have if I'd gotten in.
1: Oh, now, wait a minute. No, this never washes. In other words, you're about to predict something.
2: No, my prediction came true, or it would have.
1: That's what I mean. Now, you're going to predict something that's already occurred. Say you would have predicted what?
2: That we'd be on a different affiliate in Salt Lake, as we are on KALL.
1: See? I mean, if you...
2: No, I realize that. I'm just saying... But that's neither here nor there.
1: If you actually had... thank you. We're glad to be on KALL. But what I'm saying is, if you had actually made that prediction, do you know how impressed I'd be right now?
2: Yeah, but since I didn't, that's neither here nor there. Just for some reason, you're not on Friday night, Saturday mornings there. I don't know if it's a mistake of the programmers there or...
1: I'm not sure. I'm sure that it will get straightened out, and the thing to do in these kinds of situations, KALL, of course, is a far more powerful station.
2: Than K-Talk?
1: Yeah.
2: Oops, didn't mean to mention the competition.
1: No, that's cool. I mean, it's all right. KALL is very powerful, and they will, you know, the thing to do is give them a call and just be very nice and tell them you would like to hear the Friday night, Saturday morning show. And I'm sure they would, you know, rather than have you listen to something from hundreds of miles away,
2: yeah,
1: they would rather have you listening to their station, buying their products.
2: Oh, yeah. Okay. Another issue. I just wanted to let you... I didn't know if you were aware of that or not, but David John Oates, you generally have him do reversals on controversial folks.
1: Yeah.
2: What I think would be interesting is to either have him or maybe one of his students, because I know he's really booked, but to do some reversals on, say, people like Malachi Martin, Danion Brinkley, Richard Hoagland.
1: Sure.
2: People who we really don't question their credibility.
1: Or what about taking a night like tonight? I mean, I have talked to Men in Black.
2: Oh, yeah.
1: I have talked to Wolves. I have talked to Mortician's assistants. I have talked to a whole range of people.
2: Mm-hmm.
1: And if only one or two of them turned out to be totally congruent,
2: ooh,
1: that'd stop you cold, wouldn't it?
2: It would.
1: So you're right.
2: Yeah.
1: Sure. And so David might want to go to work on the contents of this show tonight. And, boy, I don't know what I'd be sitting here thinking if some of it came out as congruent.
2: Oh, yeah. And finally, my last question, is somebody going to be doing an audiobook on your quickening at some point, either you or someone?
1: Well, yes.
2: Cool.
1: Yes. I can't tell you when yet, all right?
2: Sounds good.
1: All right, thank you very much. Yes, the answer is yes. But it's a project that I have yet refused to contemplate. It's kind of like I almost don't have a life now. And if I begin doing that, then I have a minus life for a period of time. So... eventually. In the meantime, my book, Zig Quickening, very serious book, actually, It'll give you some chills when you read it, because what I wrote about then has already begun to manifest itself now. I don't almost don't want to talk about that right now. But you can find The Quickening, and I recommend you read it, in bookstores around and about America. Go to your favorite bookstore and ask for it. And if they don't have it immediately, they can look it up in their little computer thing, and they'll find it. The Quickening by Art Bell. Wildcard Line, you're on the air. Hi.
3: Hi, Art. I have, my name is Chris. I'm calling from California.
1: Yes, Chris.
3: I have two questions for you. First one is, on the Roswell incident, you had a full report at some point with a chemist who was supposed to be giving his testimonial on what happened, not on what happened, I'm sorry, on the composition of the...
1: Are you talking about Lieutenant Colonel Philip J. Corso?
3: No. I'm talking about the chemist who was associated with UC San Diego, who was at the conference in Roswell. Okay.
1: Yes.
3: Okay, and the question I have is, on a different program a few days later, I heard someone who is obviously not believing any of this saying that they called UC San Diego and this guy had absolutely no affiliation.
1: Well, yes. There was an Associated Press Wire story that broke that said there was this man was not affiliated with University of San Diego, but we did some very careful checking and found out that in fact he is employed there.
3: Okay.
1: In fact he is a PhD.
3: So there is a lot of disinformation.
1: This is not my parts that were tested. If you thought those were Art's parts, they were not.
3: Mm-hmm.
1: These were different materials that were submitted by others. And so, in fact, this man really is employed, and that part of it was determined to be real. And so, there's a hell of a lot of disinformation out there.
3: Right, the person who was on that show was really disinforming because he said he called UC San Diego and there was absolutely no trace of anybody who had been ever employed or was employed.
1: Well, there was a man, a spokesman named Jacoby, who gave the Associated Press information that this person was not employed, and he was in error.
3: Okay, I have a second question.
1: Yes?
3: Okay. I think it was in the same program, but I can't remember for sure. I've been trying to reach you, and I haven't been able until now. The alien autopsy video, also has been discredited with supposedly the fact that there was an OSHA... an OSHA poster on the wall in the background. You know what I'm referring to?
1: Yes, I know what you're talking to, a warning thing.
3: Right.
1: But you're talking about the graphic design of it?
3: I don't know about the details, but the person who was discrediting it OSHA signs were not available at that time.
1: No, he's wrong.
3: Wow.
1: He is wrong.
3: More
1: disinformation. In fact, I checked into that. I've looked into that. Look, there has yet to be one real hole blown in that tape.
3: Really?
1: Yep.
3: Including the analysis of the film and all that. Is there anything new? Are you going to do something on that soon? Or
1: the minute there's anything new on it, I will do it. They have analyzed not just Leader, but a few frames of actual film, and there is no question about the fact that film was used then. There is no question about the fact that that film, if it had not been used, would not have been viable later on unless it had been kept in some specially frozen state for gazillions of years. You know, 50 years, whatever. And I am not defending the alien autopsy film as genuine because I don't know it to be. I'm just saying that nobody has blown a sufficiently large hole in it yet for me to say it is a fraud. West of the Rockies, you're on the air. Hi.
4: Hello, Art. This is Ed in Phoenix.
1: Hello, Ed.
4: I was wondering, in reference to the guy who called up and turned into a wolf.
1: Yes.
4: Have you ever, when any of the times when Whitley Strieber has been interviewed on your show, have you ever asked him about his novel, The Wild?
1: You know, I have not.
4: That's basically the plot, and I considered it one of his better fiction works.
1: Well, there have been many, many, many stories, sir, about people becoming wolves over the years.
4: I understand that. This story just sounded very similar to Whitley's novel, actually.
1: Well, I haven't read Whitley's novel. In that novel, was it a curse?
4: In a way, if it's been a while since I've read it, but it was. It's very interesting. I'm not doubting the man's credibility. It's very possible. I have a very old.
1: Well, there's nothing wrong with doubting somebody who says they became a wolf. I mean, you can doubt them.
4: That's I understand that. Yes, but I enjoy your show very much, and I just wondered. I thought maybe I had missed it if you had ever brought up the subject with Whitley. So I just thought.
1: Absolutely not. But I'll tell you what. Now that you have said this, I will.
4: Yeah, I would. Be interested to see what Whitley had to say on this particular subject, since he has written a novel about it.
1: Consider it done.
4: Okay.
1: All right?
4: Have a good night. Bye.
1: You have a good night, too. Until the bottom of the hour break.
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1: Good morning, everybody. We are very close to a severe weather situation here in the Nye County area. And apparently in Las Vegas, it's already hitting. I just got the following. Hello, Art. I just wanted to let you know the weather in Las Vegas right now is wild. I live 10 miles south of the Rio Hotel and normally have an outstanding view of the Strip. But right now, there's so much dirt in the air that I can't see any lights from the town. The only way I can tell it's not a blackout is because I can still see the Luxor light on the sky and the clouds. I've been here a while, and I've never seen this. Very odd, indeed. Thanks. Leon, P.S., by the way, KXNT in Las Vegas is off the air. Nothing but static. And we can see lightning flashes like crazy to the east of us from here in Nye County. So obviously, it's wild times in the desert once again, folks. Also, I was trying to keep it lighter, but I just got a newspaper headline from Anchorage, the Anchorage Daily News, the main newspaper up there. And I'm not even going to read the story right now. It just follows on the heels of so many others like it. It says, dead seabirds baffle experts. Front page, Anchorage Daily News, dead seabirds baffle experts. Warmer bearing Gulf of Alaska water is one suspect in the mysterious die-off. I'm telling you guys right now, things are changing out there, and not necessarily for the better.
0: 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Tonight featuring Coast to Coast AM from the 8th of August, 1997.

0: I'll tell you something. One of my projects, and I've been meaning to do this for about 2 years, and I'm not going to wait much longer. I'm going to try to figure out how to get an outside microphone mounted here at the house. I do my show. A lot of people don't know it because I don't mention it that frequently. I do it from home. And there are a lot of interesting things that go on here, not limited to some of the violent storms we have. And a microphone would be really neat to have. Now, since I'm on at night, it would be a little difficult to get a camera out there. I've certainly considered it, and I may do it. And I may do it, and, you know, the studio cam, I could pump outside shots to the net during the day, and that's something that I may fool with. I can easily do that. But having a microphone out there would be really neat. I could just bring it up on one of the board faders when something particularly neat was going on. We have a lot of very strange aircraft that pass over. We have a lot of, the power just flickered here. We have a lot of strange things, strange goings on, and it would be neat to have a microphone outside that I could just bring up and listen. Actually, then we could all listen. East of the Rockies, you're on the air. Hi.
1: Art.
0: Yes.
1: My name is James. I live in Fort Smith, Arkansas.
0: Hi, James.
1: I have a... Well, I am kin to Merle Haggard.
0: Oh, you are?
1: Yes. I have heard that he is... Here, his wife is trying to get on your show.
0: Merle,
1: they've had some strange goings on.
0: I promise you I am going to have Merle Haggard on the show.
1: Okay. I've got a question.
0: Yes.
1: Is there any way you might be able to get it to where I could talk to him? Because I've never met him.
0: You're kin?
1: Yes. He's like my third half cousin. Great grandfather.
0: Well, I'll tell you what you do. Fire me email or a fax or snail mail or something and give me a number.
1: Mm-hmm.
0: And be sure and let me know who you are and I'll do what I can.
1: Okay, and then I've got another question.
0: Sure.
1: For you to ask the Men in Black, would you ask them if there are civilian Men in Blacks, and also exactly how they get into it through the military? If they might be able to give you any idea.
0: Well, I sort of did ask that.
1: Yeah, I kind of got that from that guy, but he kind of bounced around the question.
0: Yeah, I'll try. I'll try for you. Okay.
1: Okay, thank you.
0: All right, thank you. On my utility line, yep. You're on the air. Good morning.
2: Hello, Art.
0: Hello.
2: I cut my radio off. I wanted to talk to you about that infrared technology that Lieutenant Philip J. Kersley was talking about.
0: No, this is... listen, unless you're a man in black, a time traveler, or own a time machine...
2: I've seen pictures that were taken from that camera. My father worked for North American Aviation in Downey. Near Lakewood and Sturton Gray Road, and he showed me a copy of the Skywriter magazine of the cars and motorcycles in the parking lot and people, even, taken the day before.
0: Mm.
2: And I can verify that it's absolutely true. One of your callers called up and mentioned it to you when you were talking to John David Oates.
0: Yes.
2: Right. And I've been trying to get in touch with you ever since. I tried, on the computer and everything. I couldn't get through.
0: Okay, but you've got to understand that this line is for that special group of people, so I'm going to have to leave you, okay?
2: Well, is there any way could I give you a number to contact me, Beck?
0: Well, it's like, you can email me or fax me or snail mail me or whatever, and we'll talk.
2: Okay, you can snail mail then.
0: All right. Good,
2: okay, thank
0: good
2: you,
0: enough.
2: Art.
0: Yep, you bet. Take care. That's a special line. Just tonight only. Men in Black. Boy, we've had a lot of those. In fact, a shockingly high number of those. And while I was ready to dismiss the Men in Black with a chuckle, I'm not sure that I am. Don't forget I'm going to be on TV Sunday. And it'll be a rare appearance because you're not going to see me on TV for the most part anymore. I've sort of sworn off TV. But CNN was here a couple of months ago. This was 2 months ago. And they filmed a show we did late at night here in the studio on why people distrust government. Would have been easier to do one on who trusted government anymore. but it was very revealing, and it sort of fit into what they were doing. So they tell me it's going to be on WTBS this coming Sunday, August 10th, at 7 o'clock Pacific, right in the middle of dreamland. So run it, you know, set a video cassette tape to run. It will be repeated at 11:50 p.m. Pacific time. And I will remind people on Sunday that it is on, at the risk of competing with myself. Sheesh. First time caller line, actual utility line. You're on the air. Hello.
3: Hello?
0: Yes, hello.
3: Mr. Bell.
0: That's me.
3: Yes, I spoke with you a bit earlier.
0: You're not allowed to call twice in the same night. That's absolute rule. It doesn't matter if you're a man in black. I don't care if you're a man in purple. You can only call once. Wildcard line, you're on the air. Nope, no, wrong line. East of the Rockies, you're on the air.
4: Hello, Art.
0: Yes, sir.
4: My name is Michael. I'm from Atlanta. I was curious, have you heard of the book Transformation of America by Kathy O'Brien?
0: No. Turn your radio off, please.
4: I'm sorry.
0: It's quite all right.
4: Off right now.
0: Good. No, I'm not.
4: She claims to be, with a large amount of documentation, a survivor of MKUltra mind control slave. She claims she was sold into it by her parents as a child, that she was groomed as a presidential model, and tells some pretty fantastic stories about George Bush.
0: Sir, would you please turn your radio off, I say again?
4: It is off, sir. It's completely off.
0: Okay. Good. Well, how do I get hold of her?
4: Are you familiar with Contact Newspaper? They've written about you several times.
0: They have?
4: Yes.
0: What did they write about me?
4: Nothing but good things. They talk about some of the stories you've had on the
0: really?
4: On your program. They're out of Las Vegas. It's quite a informative newspaper. It's a weekly paper that doesn't have a real large subscription base. Their number is 800.
0: No.
4: Okay.
0: No. Can't do that.
4: Okay.
0: You've given me enough information, and I can certainly proceed from there, particularly if it's in Las Vegas. So I'll pursue it, and I'll see if I can get her on.
4: I think she would gladly come on. She's got quite a story to tell.
0: Excellent. Sounds like my kind of gal.
4: Thank you, Mr. Bell. Have a good evening.
0: Thank you. Take care. Sure. Be glad to pursue that. On my utility line, you're on, would have been on the air. West of the Rockies, you're on the air. Good morning.
5: Good morning. How are you this morning?
0: I'm all right.
5: Yeah, it's the first time I've got through to you. This is Tony in Klamath Falls.
0: Hi, Tony.
5: And what I was calling about, I have a question you can ask your first man in black, the one that's going to call you after the program.
0: Yes.
5: Ask him if he knows where the double triangle, this is stars, the double triangle in the sky is now, that is the space portal. I know where it's at. And
0: well, then you should tell us.
5: I know, but if I tell you, he'll hear it. I can tell you, I could tell you on another program where.
0: All right.
5: But that would be a definite thing, because if he is from these other places, he should know that.
0: Yeah, but if you're not on the line and we ask that question and he gives an answer, we've got to accept it.
5: You're going to ask him afterwards when you and him are talking privately. You told him to call you.
0: Yeah, but still, how am I going to know? If he's telling me the truth, he could tell me any cock and bull story, and you're not going to be here to verify where the portal is, so I'm dead.
5: Well, no, you're not dead.
0: Well, I mean, I'm dead in the water.
5: I can let you know the truth, where it is. And then you would know, maybe you wouldn't know the second he told you, but you would know afterwards.
0: Have you been through this portal?
5: No, but I've watched ships go into it and disappear.
0: Really?
5: Yeah.
0: You mean just...
5: Yep, exactly.
0: Oh.
5: That's exactly what they do.
0: Huh? All right. Well, I'll mark that one down, and I'll look for your answer. East of the Rockies, you're on the air. Hi. Going. Wildcard line, you're on the air. Good morning.
6: Good morning, Art. It's Bill from Alberta, Canada.
0: Hi, Bill.
6: What I wanted to question about is, what do you think that the name of this place would be, like, say, from if people were off-world? Obviously, they wouldn't use the name Earth. What do you think the rest of the universe would call?
0: Would call us?
6: Yeah. I think that would be a good question for a man in black. Another question that you might ask is, obviously, off this world, we do not, like the first guy, he just about got it dead on, actually. The passage of time, or measuring the motion through space, they obviously use a different system.
0: Perhaps they would consider us like a dining hall.
6: actually, Art, the savagery of that's pretty close to the actual name of this place. It's made reference to how we smoke incarnate beings, you know what I'm saying?
0: Sure.
6: And so that's the kind of label we got, but that's beside the point. Anyway, what do you think some of the duties and responsibilities of cosmic citizenship are going to be?
0: I think that you could derive the answer to that by making a list of what we're doing right now and turning it around.
6: Okay. And one other quick thing, if I got another couple seconds.
0: Sure.
6: Is there's no such thing as time travel, because that totally completely interferes with free will and choice and whatever else from that point, particular point of view.
0: Well, how the heck do you know that you have free will? You think you're making choices.
6: Okay, I'm a self-aware automaton?
0: There's no way you can prove it.
6: That I'm a self-aware automaton?
0: There's no way you can prove that you have free will.
6: Well, I can prove that if I go back in time, I can manipulate other people's free will.
0: You are on the air with me right now. How do you know that was not absolutely destined? How do you know you of free will made the choice to call me?
6: How do I know that?
0: Yes, sir.
6: Okay. Well, I'm going to bow out gracefully on this one.
0: All right. Well, you consider that and get back to me.
6: Thanks, Art. Have a great night.
0: All right. Take care. First time caller, actually, utility line, you're on the air.
7: Hey, Art Bell.
0: Yes.
7: Good evening. I bought your book today.
0: You did?
7: Yes, and I bought it at Barnes & Noble, and I tell you, I am thrilled.
0: Well,
7: I started reading it, and I go, oh, boy. Anyway, you had a guest on the other night talking about Hale-Bopp dropping some kind of a plant pathogen.
0: That's correct. It was Major Ed Dames from SciTech.
7: Yes. Does he have any books out?
0: He does not. What he has out is the beginning of a series of videotapes to instruct one on how to remote view.
7: Yes, and I don't know anything about remote viewing, so I don't want to sound like I'm ignorant, but I've listened to you for about 2 weeks straight now, and I really like your program.
0: Thank you. Did you hear Dr. Holland last night?
7: Yes, I did.
0: He explained, I think very rationally, how remote viewing works, and in fact that it does work, and it's scientifically verifiable.
7: And I call that number that to get the module 1.
0: Oh, yes?
7: And then you can start doing the remote viewing?
0: I think that really the real meat of the how-to part of the tapes is in module 2, but you've got to take it in order. Module 1 is critically important to an understanding of what it's all about.
7: Mm-hmm.
0: So Module 2 is about to be out. Right now, all you can get is Module 1.
7: Module 1.
0: Yep.
7: Let me ask you something. In your book here that you're writing, you know, Today's Trends, Tomorrow's World.
0: Yes.
7: I was talking to somebody about this today in a store. How do we prepare for all this? You know, it's happening so fast.
0: Yes.
7: It's like an acceleration point, and it's like uncomprehendable for most Americans.
0: You want my real answer?
7: Yeah, really.
0: Prepare for it spiritually.
7: Spiritually.
0: Because there's nothing you can do to change what's going to occur.
7: Yes.
0: And I don't mean to be pessimistic. I'm just telling you it's happening. I'm not pessimistic, nor am I optimistic. I am an observer. Somebody who chronicles what's going on, and I'm telling you that it's coming. So my advice to you is to prepare spiritually. Beyond that, if you have a family, just do rational things. Have water on hand, have some spare power, have a radio that will work, like the, you know, like the one that Sea Crane sells.
7: Yeah.
0: Blah blah blah. And do those things, those minimal things.
7: Mm-hmm.
0: Don't go crazy. Don't go out and get fatigues and blah blah. But just prepare, and prepare most of all in your own mind.
7: Now, what about this plant pathogen? Wouldn't that burn up in the Earth's atmosphere? He was talking about that the other night.
0: Well, no. He has seen, it's like the man who saw the future. In other words, he has remote viewed what is going to occur, and he said it is going to make it to land or disperse in the atmosphere over Africa. And it will begin in Africa. It's not what I'm saying. It's what Ed Dames has said.
7: Mm-hmm.
0: And will then spread to the rest of the world. I know.
7: Yeah, we had a friend of ours discover some crop circles up in Smithfield. And this was the day after the 4th of July. And they were on Strange Universe the other night. And, you know, to me, it was... I don't know. I have a hard time believing that it's not aliens. And I think all, you know, I went to Bill Cooper's seminar 5 years ago in 92 in San Diego, and that's when I really, really, really woke up. And I don't want to sound like I'm a goof, because 5 years ago I told people about UFOs and they looked at me as if I was nuts. But now that the government has come out and they've lied about it and they've told the truth, I mean, it's just all these lies are accelerating so fast that the people can't comprehend what's going on.
0: I agree with you, sir. So just sort of keep yourself centered. That's my advice. All right?
7: Okay.
0: You take care. That's it, folks. Bud Hopkins is on Dreamland Sunday, and I'll see you then from a stormy southwest. Good night.

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0: 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From January 29th and December 20th of this year, it's Art and his guest Mel Waters talking about Mel's Hole. And now, the best of Coast to Coast AM.
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2: Mel Waters has appeared on Coast to Coast AM several times over the years now. Many may remember his accounts of the mysterious hole on his property in Central Washington, which appeared to have no bottom. The hole was, by Mel's account, measured to a depth of 80,000 feet, utilizing fishing line and a weight. Since Mel's first appearance on the show, many strange, fascinating, and rather unfortunate things have happened to Mel and the people somehow related to the hole. In a moment, it's back to Mel's Hole and more. And now, here he is from, I don't know where he is right now, Mel Waters. Mel, welcome to the program.
3: I'm here in the Pacific Northwest.
2: Somewhere in the Pacific Northwest. That'll do. First of all, it's great to hear from you, and I guess we heard from you, Mel, because, what, were you out somewhere when we did a rebroadcast of the original Mel's Hole thing?
3: Yeah, I guess this was last week sometime, and I was coming back from Nevada, and it turned out, I get a lot of rides from truckers. You might find this interesting. I look a hell of a lot like Willie Nelson.
2: Do you?
3: I mean, you know, people will come up to me, and particularly truckers, and say, do you know you look like Willie Nelson?
2: No kidding.
3: And then I tell them, no, I'm not Willie Nelson. I am Mel Waters.
2: And they know who you are?
3: Well, they know exactly who I am. And next thing you know, I've got three or four truckers standing around me, and we're talking. And
2: well, how do you get them to believe you? I once was out in, I've got an RV, Mel.
3: Yeah.
2: And we talked to truckers on CB. You know, that's real handy when you're on the road. And I encountered some truckers, my wife and I did, and we were running with them. You know, you do that. You kind of run in a pack. And they wouldn't believe it was me. They said, your name is Art. You're from Broadway. Are you Art Bell? I said, yes, I'm Art Bell. They said, no, you're not.
3: I haven't had any problem with it. It's interesting. I guess a lot of the truckers that are listening to you aren't seeing you on your website. So I guess they have no mental picture of you at all. So I think
2: even on the radio, though, on CB. We were just talking to them on CB.
3: Oh, they heard your voice.
2: Yeah, that's right.
3: Oh,
2: they would not believe it was me.
3: Oh.
2: They finally did, but it took about an hour. Anyway, Mel.
3: We're heading back, and we're near Portland, and he turns on the radio, and I'm on the air. You know, at first, I didn't believe I was, you know, this is a dream. We've been on the road too long. And no, that was, you know, and we were wrapping up the show there, and I decided, well, I'm heading back here. I had to see a doctor for a checkup here. And so I came up here, and I decided, what the heck, I'll bring the audience up to date here. I kind of left people dangling there at the end of.
2: Yeah, I got a lot of, hey, I'm dangling here. What's the story on Mel's Hole? Now, to bring everybody just very quickly, the 101, you had a piece of property in Washington.
3: Yeah, out near Ellensburg, Washington, the center of Washington State, near the Manassas Ridge, which is sort of like the mountain range that runs along. Ellensburg is in the Kittitas Valley, and so you got a valley, you've got mountain ranges and ridges and so forth, and that's basically where the property is located out there.
2: What
3: happened with the property?
2: Well, yeah, I mean,
3: okay, we'll give you the nickel tour.
2: Thank you. Good.
3: Basically, this was back in '97, so this was 5 years ago almost.
2: Yeah.
3: That I sent a fax to the show here, and basically I described what I had done about this hole and how I lowered some fishing line into it because, quite frankly, for years and years and years and years and years, people were dumping stuff into the holes. I'm talking refrigerators. I'm talking dead animals. My favorite thing to toss in there was TV picture tubes, but no matter what we tossed in there, we never heard anything hit bottom.
2: Let me stop you for just one second. Mel, do you have a Bible?
3: Yes.
2: Go get your Bible. I'll wait.
3: I have the Bible right here, and I will...
2: You have it that handy?
3: Yes.
2: Place your hand on it, Mel.
3: It is right on the Bible.
2: Do you swear to me, with your hand on that Bible, Mel, that what you are telling me and about to tell me is the whole truth, the absolute truth?
3: Let us say the absolute truth.
2: Absolute truth. Cute. I'm sorry about the whole truth thing. The absolute truth, with your hand on the Bible, so help you God.
3: Yes, I do.
2: All right. All right, then let us proceed.
3: So you
2: threw TV picture tubes down, but I mean, I remember cows going down and...
3: Yeah, some people do dead cattle out there. I had a little Mexican fellow that used to throw literally truckloads of tires down there.
2: And there was enough, the hole was big enough so that you could throw something down and you wouldn't hear it cascading off the side as it went down.
3: It was 9 feet across, and it had a retaining wall around the top of it, and the stone went down a bit. But as far as I can tell, as far as I could see...
2: No splash, no crash, no bang, nothing.
3: And it seemed to be, and it didn't look like it tapered. It looked, you know, from everything that I could see.
2: It looked as wide as far as you could see.
3: It was a hole.
2: Yeah.
3: Oh, I don't know. Maybe it's further than I could see it tapered. I had no idea. But I figure if something tapered, eventually tapers down to nothing, and things start collecting.
2: Well, 9 feet in diameter, that's a big hole.
3: That's a good side hole. Three yards across, that's more than the average human being is standing up.
2: So you had something across the hole, right?
3: Yeah, we put a some corrugated metal and stuff on top of it, kind of to secure it.
2: By the way, had you fenced the hole in? Was there any protection? Was there a sign up that said...
3: Beware of the hole? No.
2: Yeah, beware of the hole.
3: I think would fall under the category of attractive nuisance.
2: Uh-huh.
3: You start warning people and... that gets people enticed. So.
2: But how about protecting people? I mean,
3: oh well, again, that's God, what the corrugated metal on top was for. It was secured on there pretty good, so you can, you couldn't open this up without basically busting the mechanism open. And
2: so you began lowering fishing line into the hole from this centerpiece, right?
3: Yeah. First, I used to do a lot of shark fishing, so I had a couple of big fishing poles with a lot of line on them, and. What I was curious about is to find out if there was any water down there. You know, what the heck? So I lowered a big reel full of line into it, and had a roll of lifesavers on the bottom. The roll of the lifesavers was simply because if it hit water, the lifesavers would dissolve.
2: Absolutely.
3: It would melt. You know, it's an old fisherman's trick. So that's what I did. You know, I lowered down. I emptied this reel. I assume there's about 500 yards of line on this particular reel there.
2: Right.
3: I did that with another reel, so I connected them up there and I get down to about 3,000 feet, and same result. And then finally, I get kind of nuts about the whole thing there, so I went and bought basically monofilament in wholesale quantities. It's the kind of stuff that they fill the fishermen's reels with down at the sporting goods stores. You see, they have monster reels.
2: Giant.
3: So, you know, basically I started lowering the stuff down there on a... 1 pound lead weight into the hole.
2: By the way, did you have any help, or were you doing this all by yourself?
3: Well, the project was conducted by myself. I didn't have, you know, assistance or anything.
2: Yeah,
3: like
2: it was
3: that.
2: Your own property anyway, right?
3: It was my property. My wife was becoming estranged from me, so she wasn't hanging around or anything. I was just sort of out there at the property doing, you know, just to satisfy my own curiosity. And basically, at the point where I had reached 80,000 feet of line into the hole, and I had a little, for lack of a better word, I had a little widget that kept track of, it's like a mechanical digital counter, but it was made for measuring how much line goes down, so I knew exactly how much line I'd put into the hole at that point.
2: Which was?
3: 80,000 feet.
2: 80,000
3: times 10, or 80,000, 80,000 feet. Something like 15 miles of line went into that hole.
2: There are people who have questioned, you had a little weight, of course, on the end.
3: Yeah, exactly.
2: And then you had the weight of the line itself. Mm-hmm. Now, at some point, people say the line would be so heavy, that you would have no idea whether you actually hit bottom or not.
3: Well, I would think so. You know, and again, the only thing is, I do recall I got back to you, and what I did is I actually measured the weight of the line in the hole.
2: Okay
3: I had a little spring fisherman's scale on the thing, and I believe I had somewhere between, with the weight on the bottom, between 17 and 18 pounds of weight attached to the top.
2: All right.
3: That's
2: well, that would have been
3: there.
2: Within the limits. All right.
3: I don't know. I think about it now, and I think about what I've been through, and I think about all these things here, and I don't know what to make of any of this stuff. I don't know why. I mean, I know that. Well, didn't you have somebody talk about they're drilling like these huge deep holes in Russia or something like that?
2: Oh, absolutely. Yes.
3: Okay, you got your deep holes there. I don't know what the depth of a hole is. The hole there has been there for as long as anybody can remember. If you talk to some people there, they say, oh, yeah, this was there, you know, from my grandfather.
2: There are people who say they are volcanic vents or whatever.
3: Could be.
2: It could be, but still, at 80,000 feet, no bottom to the hole. Now, this hole exhibited some, lack of a better term, paranormal aspects.
3: Well, I believe what I had noted was that, you know, my dogs wouldn't have anything to do with it. You know, they wouldn't go anywhere near it.
2: Right.
3: Birds didn't mess with the retaining wall. You know, it's the kind of place birds like to go. They didn't go anywhere near it. That there were people that told me various things that, you know, when I talked to them about it, one man claimed he had thrown a dog that died into it, and at some point after that, he was out there hunting around up there in the hills, and he saw the same dog just going through the woods like it was hunting with somebody.
2: So the hole then brought the dog back to life.
3: Well,
2: is the idea.
3: Now here's the thing here. I said, well, did you call the dog back to you?
2: Mm-hmm.
3: And you know, did it come back to you? He said it looked like it was hunting with somebody else. That's what he said.
2: Well, at least it was happy.
3: It was there on the same places where he had gone to.
2: Now, you believe so strongly in the powers of this hole, I know, that as one condition. Well, I'm getting ahead of myself. The government came and took your hole. That's what it comes down to.
3: There was quite a period of time there where, after the program, all hell had broken loose. And, I was going back to the hole. I actually wasn't living, when I had talked to you originally, I was not living on the property. We had just had a really major snowstorm, like 2 feet of snow in 24 hours, and most of my, trailer buildings and stuff were all caved in on the property, so it was a real mess out there. Anyway, I'd taken an apartment in town, and so, you know, it was the next day or whatever. I go back there, and I'm driving up to my property, and even before I get anywhere near the property, I'm met by basically uniformed people who are telling me that there was a plane crash on my property.
2: That's
3: that
2: right.
3: They have to investigate and clear the accident. And that I'm, you know, not to, you know, they will let me know when I can come back.
2: Now, this, bear in mind, everybody, this was immediately after our broadcast.
3: Yeah, this is almost
2: nobody knew about the hole until the broadcast. Immediately after the broadcast, next day he goes back and they're giving him this plane crash trash.
3: I said, I'm no dummy. I'm looking around. I don't see any smoke. I don't smell any smoke. And I didn't see any evidence of what was be a plane crash, so I'm pretty much believing they're handing me a bill of goods.
2: Right.
3: And, I said, look, this is my property. I want to get onto it.
2: Mm.
3: And basically, there were some threats made against me that, I was being told that it would be fairly easy for people to find a drug lab on my property there. I'm basically a man who deals in herbs and Native American herbal medicine.
2: They're saying, like, back off, buddy, or we got...
3: So we got you, and what could I do?
2: Yeah.
3: You know, I mean, what I had there, I suppose, could be construed as a drug lab. I mean, I don't know, but that's where it was.
2: Well, was it a real drug lab, or...?
3: Well, I had the various plants that grow native in that area there. I had some plants that I brought up from Nevada growing over there, but none of these things are anything but plants that you would find growing in a high desert environment.
4: And there are a lot of psychedelic hallucinogenic plants.
3: I do not deal with anything like that.
4: Well, but that's normal. I mean, that's all over the desert. It may not be widely known, but it's truth. There's all kinds of hallucinogens that grow naturally in the desert.
3: Oh, the people that know, and I've worked extensively with Native Americans, and you know, they can walk through an area, and they can tell you everything.
4: Okay, so
3: about
4: it's not like you had a meth lab up there or anything.
3: Yeah, that's what they were implying. There was
4: it was herbal stuff. All right. So they scare you the hell away. Then how did you come to make a deal with the government? How did that happen?
3: I have a hard time figuring out what led around here. But basically, I wasn't going to back off. I was talking to the press. You are the press, Art Bell. And so what they did is offer to lease my property from me in perpetuity for a very healthy sum of money. And I'm talking like $250,000 a month to have use
4: my
3: of the
4: God.
3: Property. Yeah, that's $3 million a year.
4: That's a lot of money.
3: And, you know, I had agreed for them to let me relocate in Australia, a place that I love and actually wish I could go back to, but that's neither here nor there.
4: Well, you did, in fact, go to Australia because I had a couple of emails when you were there.
3: I would contact you from time to time there just to let you know I was okay.
4: And you were in Australia. Oh, I know that's true. So you had taken the money, and I figured you were probably sipping martinis in some nice Aussie outback location with lots of nice young Australian and just having a nice life,
3: combing my beard and all that stuff.
4: So what the hell happened?
3: Well, and then I was doing well. I did a lot of good work over there. One of the things that I was allowed to do is to bring some of my plants with me.
4: Did they send you the money?
3: Oh yeah, it appeared regularly in my account. I got the money. Johnny on the spot. It was great. You know, they allowed me to bring my dogs with me, which I don't know if you know about transporting dogs across the seas, but you normally can't bring dogs.
4: I know. Well, without quarantine for a long period of time.
3: They were not in quarantine. They just said, hey.
4: So they got you right past that.
3: They got me right through there. I got the red carpet treatment.
4: You were the king of the hole, no doubt about it.
3: That was it. I was living good. I was happy, and you know, basically, doing fine, doing my work out there, did a lot of work out there on Wombat Rescue and Wombat.
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1: My guest is Mel Waters of Mel's Hole fame, and he'll be right back. Now, the keepers of the network vault of time information inform me that Mel Waters was originally on the program February 21st of 1997, then again February 24th, 3 days later. Then he wasn't on until April of 2000. That would have been, when he came back to the U.S. So that's the timeline we've got. That sounds about right, Mel. So, they paid you, Mel, a lot of money. I mean, there were several payments of $250,000, right?
2: Oh, yeah. Just nice as every month. It was
1: What the hell happened to all the money?
2: Well, I'll tell you what happened. And I had come back in December.
1: Okay.
2: Of, what was it? When was, I was on...
1: Would have been 2000. You were on April of 2000, so...
2: 2001.
1: Well, it says 2000 here. Maybe the timekeeper said
2: okay, then it was right before the millennium.
1: Right.
2: Okay, so in 1990...
1: No, this was the millennium. I mean, zero, zero.
2: In 1999, in December, I'd come back, and I actually contacted you to appear on the air.
1: Uh-huh.
2: You know, I was in the USA, and
1: right.
2: I thought we'd just kind of...
1: Exactly.
2: Actually, it would have been a boring interview. It would have just been, how life was good in Australia and how wonderful things were. And
1: yeah.
2: Blah, blah, blah. But everybody would know, hey, Mel's alive. He's doing okay. Basically, at that point, I was helping my nephew move from Tacoma to Olympia, and I would, during the day before the interview.
1: Right.
2: And, we moved him down there in a U-Haul truck, and I was driving the truck back, and I was going to take the bus back to Olympia. There was some strangeness that occurred on the bus. There was an altercation. From what appeared to me, there were policemen and transit people that came over there. I was asked to give my statement. I said, no, I got to get back to Olympia, blah, blah, blah. I can't miss the last bus. They said, that's okay. You can talk to us. We'll drive you back in the van. That was the last thing I remembered, because when I had woke up, it was about 12 days later, and I was in a real seedy part of San Francisco, lying.

0: in an alley. These winos were basically trying to get me to sing On the Road Again.
1: Beaten up, as I recall.
0: I was bad. I had no teeth in the back of my mouth, no molars. They were gone.
1: A dentist, by the way, has since done some exemplary work for you.
0: Do you like that? He gave me some state-of-the-art dentures. They are wonderful.
1: So, I mean, you were abducted. You were beaten up. God knows what happened to you. You found yourself in San Francisco in a disaster. You have come back from that, obviously, but I still want to know, Mel, what the hell happened to all the money?
0: Well, what happened was that when I had gone back and I was with my nephew, I found out that I had been served with legal papers that said that basically the terms of my divorce with my former wife were basically had been canceled. I had lost my rights because of the various modifications that were made to the property after I was no longer using the property. Basically, septic systems were put in. There were various paving that was done and modifications that basically I was not allowed to do.
1: Right.
0: And so I no longer had any claim on that property. And that's basically where I'm left. So,
1: well, okay. Still, though, Mel, what about all the money you did receive? I mean, did you blow it on wine, women, and song, or what?
0: When you have a lot of money,
1: yeah.
0: I mean, you could only eat so much food and drink so much good scotch. I devoted a good deal of the money I had, one, for the research I was doing. That was my activity, and two, creating a facility for dealing with our wombat friends in Australia.
1: Yeah, I know you were very concerned about that. I remember you writing about wombats.
0: I am so proud of them, because if you go now...
1: So your money went to the wombats, really?
0: The majority of it, but right after that, and I tried to access my money wasn't there. I had sent emails to my colleagues in Australia. They said my whole facility was dismantled over there.
1: Oh my God.
0: Everyone was given a severance check, because I had various students and various people working for me there, because, you know, I'm not a veterinarian or anything like that. So again, you can go through money, quite a bit of money there,
1: and
0: I was glad to do it. So there I am, you know, lying in the gutter, no teeth. I could still see the tape on my arms where they had taped down an IV or some sort of thing to it. So I was out of it for the longest time. And I contacted my nephew, and he managed to get me a bus ticket back north.
1: Brother, talk about going from being a whole baron to absolutely
0: nothing. Yeah, I had nothing. I kind of left everything when we last talked.
1: Now, I know that you've had contact with the Native American community since you've been back. Is that right?
0: Oh yeah. In fact, that we will get into that, because that leads to part two of all of this.
1: But yeah, I know.
0: Kind of wrap things up. I wanted to bring up some things, because you probably noticed I was pretty ticked off that they'd stole my belt buckle.
1: Oh yeah, I remember that.
0: I mean, and amongst working with herbs and stuff, I'm kind of an itinerant jeweler as well, and I make things. And I went back to Ellensburg, and because I'd sold a number of these similar belt buckles at the farmer's market and through little consignment jewelry stores in Ellensburg.
1: Right.
0: And so, sure enough, when I'm there, I run into a guy who's wearing one of my belt buckles. Now, and they were made with a silver fork, and I had...
1: You'd know your own work, you know?
0: Yeah. Yeah, I mean, they were very unique, and this was kind of a little folk art thing, and I had...
1: What is the point, though?
0: Well, the point is that... I kept on thinking, why would they take my belt buckle?
1: Yeah.
0: That was the thing. I mean, this was a very personal item there that would, you know, I had another belt buckle on my belt. You see what I'm saying? Why take a man's belt buckle?
1: Makes no sense.
0: Yeah. So anyway, I run into this guy, and I says, hey, you bought one of my belt buckles. He goes, oh yeah, I love this thing. Anyway, so we take a look at it, and we're looking at it, and basically the motif on there is I had three coins, you know, that had affixed to it in bezels.
1: Right.
0: There was a coin with Winston Churchill
1: right
0: on it. There was a coin with Joseph Stalin. and there was a coin, dime with Franklin Roosevelt.
1: Rather distinctive, yes.
0: Well, this was folk art representing the great conference that they had.
1: Gotcha.
0: Yeah. So we're looking at the coins there, and we're noticing there it is a 1943 Roosevelt dime.
1: Yeah.
0: Franklin Roosevelt was still alive in 1943.
1: That's a good point.
0: In
1: 19... you're sure?
0: Yes, absolutely sure. Absolutely sure. It was a 1943 dime.
1: Well, that just makes no sense whatsoever.
0: I found a, you know, on my property, you know, I'd cleared a land, you know, I found that Nazi sort of gun there. It was a P-38 that I gave to the landlord as a deposit.
1: I recall, yes.
0: And we dig up all kinds of things, bits of metal and stuff like that. Well, I found when I one time I was digging around there and just rooting around, I found one of these red Chinese lucky money envelopes, you know, the kind of Chinese give it to each other on...
1: Yes.
0: On New Year's?
1: Yes, yes, yes.
0: And it had 10 of these dimes in it. So I got 10 dimes. You know, I'm making, you know, these belt buckles. I put one in each one there. So we're examining this dime here with this fellow in Ellensburg. And it struck us at the same time. I mean, when I told you 1943 Roosevelt dime, you thought, okay, well, you know, it couldn't exist. We had a dime that there's no way it could exist.
1: Right.
0: But it looked just like your normal dime, but from 1943. And the only other thing that was kind of peculiar about it was that it had a B, as in baby, mint mark on it. Now, we have S for San Francisco, P for Philadelphia, D for Denver.
1: Right.
0: But I have no record anywhere of a B, as in baby,
1: or Boston.
0: Boston. Could be Boston. I don't know what it was, but I know of no B mint mark on a dime. So anyway, this guy is really curious. He decides to go see a big-time coin dealer about this coin. And he goes in there, and coin dealer takes a look at it. He just is like, mouth is hanging open. This, I'm telling you, I'm relating the story from my buddy.
1: Okay.
0: He looks at this thing, and he's just... flabbergasted.
1: But what I don't understand is how all this relates.
0: Well, it ties into why my belt buckle was taken.
1: Oh.
0: Because it had the same coin on there.
1: Oh. No. Are you fairly sure it was not the same belt buckle?
0: I had made a series of 10 of them. I made one. I had 10 of those same coins.
1: I understand. So now, was this the same belt buckle?
0: No, it was one that he must have bought.
1: Okay.
0: Okay.
1: All right. Would you have any way of knowing if it was the same one?
0: No. They were all custom made, so each one was a little bit different.
1: Gotcha. Okay.
0: And I would know for a fact it was not the one I wore every day of my life.
1: All right.
0: But, you know, he took it to a coin dealer, and the coin dealer was just amazed. He had no... I mean, he couldn't even begin to grasp what he was holding in front of him. You know, he started telling him, I don't know, this could be a prototype.
1: Well, nothing explains it. I mean, time travel, what would explain...
0: But something created before Roosevelt would have even died. You know, when they created that dime, they went to, you know, they sped up the process to get a Roosevelt dime after he died. But there's nothing that explains it. The guy offered him a huge amount of money, the coin dealer. Here, I'm going to write you a very substantial check. You give me the dime. The guy says, let me think about it, okay? I'll give you my number. You give me a call, and, you know, and I'll let you know what I think. And make a long story short, a day or two later, this guy is visited by Treasury officials there who said they have to confiscate this coin from him for... some legal reason or another, so they took the coin away from this.
1: Should have made the deal the day before.
0: He should have made the deal.
1: So, somehow, do you remember where you got these coins?
0: Yeah, they were on my property.
1: They were on the property. Showed up laying on the property?
0: No, I was actually digging around there, you know, because I, you know, turned a lot of dirt over there to plant stuff and grow things there. And
1: you know, I think about this, and nothing explains it. I mean, time travel would not explain it.
0: The only thing that I even began to think about, you know, it's like over the years I didn't pay attention to it, but it was like, I don't know if you've ever noticed this, but in the middle of every intersection, you know, on the road.
1: Yes.
0: There's always a little pile of nuts and bolts. If you drive by, you'll notice them.
1: Yeah.
0: Little springs. In right in the middle of the intersection.
1: Yeah.
0: Stuff that falls off of cars.
1: Right.
0: And it seemed to me like that property was like that. All kinds of odds and ends were over there. I mean, why would I find an old...
1: Well, you know, it's strange that you would mention all of this now. I remember your telling the story of your belt buckle being gone, but you didn't go into the detail about... your belt buckle before.
0: No,
1: now...
0: No, because I didn't know the significance of it. I just looked at it as a couple of old silver dimes.
1: So now suddenly you relate it back to the hole in the property.
0: Exactly.
1: I see.
0: Exactly. So that kind of explains why the buckle would be taken from me.
1: I suppose so. It might be proof of...
0: something other than
1: who
0: it
1: knows
0: should be.
1: What, yeah.
0: But that happened over there. And I just wanted to bring it up today. I haven't been able to track down my former wife at all. I mean, she is just like vanished. I don't know where she is. I don't know what name she's going under. I have no idea. Hmm. All right,
1: here's a question for you, Mel.
0: Yeah.
1: The military obviously still is in possession of your property, yes?
0: Well, we have been saying military, we have been saying government.
1: Whatever, whoever they are, they've got it, right?
0: There is someone in possession of the property, yes.
1: So if a person were to go to this property, they would be halted or stopped before they could go on and make any sort of investigation or whatever, right?
0: I'm going to assume a number of things, since I have not actually gone anywhere within 5 miles of the property. Since then, that there's a chain link fence around it, and there's probably a sign that says agricultural research do not enter or something like that. That's what I'm going to assume.
1: Okay.
0: I'm also going to assume that what it looked like when I owned it or had it in my possession, it doesn't look like it now. I will also clue everybody into one thing. Art, are you familiar with the Terra server?
1: Yes, that's...
0: the satellite imagery?
1: Yes, you can get satellite imagery of almost any spot on Earth.
0: Okay, you go to the Terra server.
1: Yes.
0: And you go see the pictures where my property is in the Monastash.
1: All right, well, why don't you tell us how to do that? In other words, what specific photograph are we looking at? Should be a number or something.
0: Well, yeah, I don't have that handy, but if you found Ellensburg...
1: Yes.
0: And you zoomed out... So the
1: right.
0: picture got smaller.
1: Right.
0: You will see where my property is, and it's very easy to see where it is.
1: And in how would we identify it?
0: Because it has been expunged.
1: What do you mean?
0: Those pictures do not appear on the satellite server, the ones taken in June of 2000.
1: Well, instead, where your property ought to be, what do we see?
0: Two white squares.
1: Are you serious?
0: Absolutely. You go to Terra server... that's provided by Microsoft. I'm not going to give any URLs.
1: No, a lot of people know how to do it.
0: And look up Ellensburg.
1: Right.
0: Zoom out.
1: Right.
0: So you get and then you will see over where the Monastash Ridge is.
1: Yes.
0: My property blanked out. Actually, quite a bit. There's quite a few.
1: Wow.
0: So that is, you know, you don't have to go by what I say.
1: No. Listen,
0: you can look at it yourself.
1: Trust me when I tell you. One of my listeners, within the hour, I can guarantee we'll find the exact photograph you're talking about,
0: yep.
1: if it exists.
0: Yep.
1: Send me the URL,
0: yep.
1: And or send Keith a URL, and we'll get it up and take a look. And you're claiming...
0: it's not there.
1: But
0: it has been expunged.
1: Well, expunge away they might, but that still would identify the exact location.
0: Well, it still covers a lot of ground there. But where it is, and I assume that because this picture was taken in 2000... okay, I believe it was in June or something of 2000.
1: Right.
0: That there's been a lot of differences made in that area. And none of these... see, you get a really good picture on a Terra server.
1: Well, pretty good.
0: You could basically see a car on the road with the Terra server.
1: Yeah.
0: That's from the satellite. So, I mean, right. You'd see a hole. You'd see outbuildings. All right.
1: Let's direct people again. Let's say it again. So listeners who want to go to Terra Server right now and help us out, tell them where to go again.
0: Look up Ellensburg, Washington.
1: Then?
0: And then you just zoom out on the town until you see the black, the white squares where my property would have been.
1: And that would be exactly...
0: on the Manassas Ridge.
1: All right, there's a good piece of evidence we can go hunting for.
0: Just go there, but whoever controls the satellite and releasing it to the Terra Server people decided not to let them have these pictures.
1: Oh, isn't that something?
0: Okay.
1: So
0: I mean, every listener can do this. I mean, you know, I've had, you know, people want to go out there, and the only thing I tell them is don't go there. I mean, I don't know what's going to happen to you. I don't know what people will do to you.
1: Going to be nothing but grief of one sort or another.
0: I mean, it's these guys to go to Area 51.
1: You know that people have made treks to find Mel's hole.
0: I right now I tell you, look, you know, it's there. Don't go there. You don't have to go there. It's there. But don't go there on my account. I don't want to be responsible for anybody. Anyway, so that was... you know, that's kind of like, you know, bringing this into focus here, okay?
1: It brings us certainly up to date, yes.
0: And, I had a couple of other interesting things. These things are kind of loose ends, but they're not loose ends.
1: All right, you're going to have to hold on, because we're at the top of the hour, and then we're going to shortly get to the next hole. Mel has a new, apparently, endless hole. I'm Art Bell. From the high desert, this is Coast to Coast AM.
2: The devil went down to Georgia. He was looking for a soul to steal. He was in a bind because he was way behind and he was willing to make a deal. When he came across this young man sewing on a fiddle and playing it hot, and the devil jumped up on a hickory stump and said, "Boy, let me tell you what. I guess you didn't know it, but I'm a fiddle player too. And if you'd care to take a dare, I'll make a bet with you. Now, you play pretty good fiddle, boy, but give the devil his due. I bet a fiddle of gold against your soul because I think I'm better than you." The boy said, "My name's Johnny, and it might be a sin, but I'll take your bet. You're going to..."

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1: Well, folks, for a short time, it would appear as though we brought the entire terrace server down. However, enough of you went and looked, and we believe we found the frame in question. Keith has it posted right now. It covers an area, it says, 5 kilometers southwest of Ellensburg, Washington. And I'll be damned if there isn't a big white block missing from the center of this part of the terrace server in the Manhattash area. I can never say that. The Manhattash? Manhattash? Anyway, the area that he was talking about, we've got the link up there on my site right now. Go to artbell.com, go to program, tonight's guest info, and you will see related link, terrace server image of Ellensburg, Washington. And there is a big missing area. Now, whether this is it or not, I don't know. We'll ask Mel in a moment, but it's on my website right now. Thank you. Sorry about that, terrace server. All right, we've got one terrace server image, which is says it's covering an area about 5 miles southwest of Ellensburg, Washington. Does that sound right?
2: That's about the neck of the woods we're talking about.
1: Well, in this neck of the woods, there is one great big white blotted out area where I presume were I to be able to see it. And it does look like a very interesting area, actually.
2: Oh, yeah.
1: There would be Mel's hole somewhere there, huh?
2: Yeah, that I think that blotch...
1: Yes.
2: Over there covers like a four mile by 8 mile area.
1: My goodness.
2: But
1: what a blotch.
2: Isn't that something?
1: Yes, isn't it?
2: My nephew told me about that, and I said, well, you son of a gun.
1: Well, he's right. We've got it up on the website right now. People can go take a look for themselves. So now we have pinned down, better than ever before, the area where Mel's hole actually is. Thank you, Mel. That was... That's damn good research.
2: By the way, not too far from there on the highway that goes to Yakima, I think it's 84 or 85.
1: Yes.
2: There's a rest stop. And I had a lot of reports from a lot of people that if they look towards the Manhattash, they will see the black beam of light. They have seen it. I have had truckers. I've had people in town say... That's where I was. I was looking towards it, and I saw the flash of black light.
1: Well, now, maybe my audience is not aware, but a television crew went up to Ellensburg after we did the last program and researched this. And I'll be doggone, they didn't find the hole, but they did find near the area where you were talking about a lot of military footprints and... all kinds of information that would indicate the military, in fact, had been there or was there.
2: Oh, they would have probably seen a lot of yellow gear tread marks in the ground.
1: Yep.
2: You name it, it was there. But my nephew coughed that little piece of information up for me, and I thought I'd pass that along to our listeners.
1: Well, wait till people get a load of this.
2: And they can ask, why is it that that pretty innocuous? I mean, from you know, all intents and purposes, there's not a military base right there.
1: Well, who knows?
2: Well, I mean, you know, you know what I'm saying.
1: Not an obvious one.
2: Very close to my property, there was the Yakima firing range.
1: This
2: and I will
1: incredible.
2: Tell you that they have expanded the area of the Yakima firing range and also expanded the fly zone over it. Correspondingly.
1: isn't this also interesting?
2: It's all there.
1: Well, all right, earlier in the program, before you got on, Mel, somebody fast-blasted me, and I consider this a really good question.
2: Okay.
1: It is, what are the odds of any single one person finding two apparently bottomless or endless holes in one lifetime? The odds against that have got to be gazillions to one. But
2: oh,
1: then I...
2: Oh, Oh yeah, in fact, so you can't even consider odds, you know.
1: That's right. So right. Outlandish. And by the way, one other thing before we even get to that, Richard Hoagland called at the top of the hour.
2: Oh.
1: And said, you know what, Art, you're right. Normal time travel could not explain what he just talked about, but there is one thing that could.
2: And that is
1: a parallel universe.
2: Hmm.
1: That is to say, a universe in which similar things occurred, but with very different outcomes. And a lot of our best scientific minds now, Mel, are saying that, indeed, that could very well be the case. You know, there could be a universe in which the Nazis won the war. And so there could be a universe in which the dime that you came to be in possession of on that property.
2: So the B on it might have stood for Berlin.
1: There you go. Oh, my God, Berlin. B, I forgot about that. All right, listen, anyway.
2: So there we are, a few things I will add to this, just to get us current, okay?
1: Yes,
2: is that I had reports from some of my trucker buddies. One said he delivered a huge quantity of fiber optic cable.
1: Really?
2: To a warehouse in Ellensburg. Now, okay, I don't know. We're talking a huge quantity of to a warehouse.
1: Now, let's see, what might they want to do with fiber optics?
2: But he told me that all the guys that were there, that were in the office there and at the warehouse where he had unloaded this stuff, they were all Israelis.
1: What?
2: They were all Israelis.
1: Now, it's really going to tick me off if the Israelis have our hole.
2: Well, this is what he told me.
1: I mean, that is our hole. It's a U.S. hole.
2: It's on our land here.
1: That's right.
2: But he said that the people that took delivery of that
1: were Israelis.
2: Now, I talked with another trucker. I love the truckers. The truckers are...
1: I can tell.
2: I love them.
1: They're good guys, I know.
2: Oh, they're the best in the world.
1: They are. They actually are.
2: Delivered, apparently, to the same warehouse, a number of crated instruments, large crated instruments from... Lawrence Livermore Laboratory.
1: Oh, gee.
2: California ended up in a warehouse facility in Ellensburg. So that's pretty much where I am with Ellensburg. I told you about the coin. I told you about the deliveries.
1: Yes.
2: Pretty much up to date.
1: Now it suddenly brings the whole belt buckle thing down in San Fran into focus. My God, that's incredible, man. That's incredible.
2: I mean... You know, it's funny, Art. You look at some things, and you don't put two and two. You say it's a dime. I mean, I told you about it. It's a 1943 Roosevelt dime.
1: Yeah.
2: What the heck? That's a dime. What are you, you know, going boo-hoo about your dime? Until you realize
1: Roosevelt
2: was alive.
1: It
2: then.
1: Finally all drove it home to me. All right,
2: well,
1: all right.
2: Again, that was me, too. I had these things in my hand. I did little soldering around them and stuff. I mean,
1: sure.
2: I, you know... So don't feel bad.
1: All right, now let in view of time here.
2: Okay, let's move this forward.
1: Let's. You connected obviously because I guess of the plants that you grow, the herbs and all the rest of it with Native Americans, right?
2: Yeah. All I'm going to tell you about them. I don't want to give the name of the tribe because I don't want a bunch of people running down to meet there. These are very poor people. As you know, a lot of the Indians on the reservation are very poor people.
1: Now, this is in Nevada, right?
2: In Nevada.
1: Okay. Here in my state.
2: There are tribes up there that...
1: Well, because of the kind of work you did, the metallic work you did in belt buckles and the herbs you grow, I can easily understand the connection you would have with some Native Americans. So you connected with these Native Americans.
2: Well, they connected with me. They actually contacted me through email.
1: Oh.
2: And said, look, would you be interested in coming down and discussing with us, you know, what you're doing, the research that you're doing, and, you know, talk about, you know, I have no, believe me, Art, I have no commercial interest in this at all. But they do.
1: Okay. That's fine.
2: Okay?
1: Fine.
2: You know, there's not going to be a patented bottle of Mel's magic elixir here, okay?
1: Yeah, okay, fine.
2: This is their thing. But we, you know, we swap notes, we talked around a lot, and there are some specific...
1: they knew who you were because of my program
2: because
1: and
2: of the
1: press coverage, and yeah, okay.
2: So I went down there, and this was in early September of last year.
1: Oh, okay.
2: Well, this was actually before 9/11.
1: Right.
2: Okay, but shortly before that.
1: Early September.
2: I was pretty much incommunicado, basically, during that whole time, and strangely enough, so a lot of this stuff is news to me.
1: All right.
2: So, you know, we're over there, and, you know, they had done a lot of good work. They had cataloged a lot of plants. You know, we talked plants. I'm sure all this plant stuff is boring. And I asked them if they knew and I told them, I said the plants that seemed to work the best were the plants that I had been growing on my property, and I described to them which ones they were. And
1: this was the hole near Washington, right?
2: Yeah,
1: okay, yeah.
2: And
1: so obviously you unraveled the story of the hole to them.
2: Well, they were aware. They were
1: all right. Thing
2: too.
1: All right.
2: And so I says, can you, in your gathering and in your research and your studies, have you found this specific variety? And I said, because this was the variety that grew by the property. And that's where I ended up at the second hole, is because they took me directly to, not for the hole in particular.
1: Well, then it's obvious to me that they knew your reputation.
2: Right.
1: They knew the whole story of the hole, and the real motivation for inviting you down there, aside from the herbs and the rest of it, was that they had a hole of their own.
2: Well, the hole itself, and we're going to get into the hole, I guess, deeply, for lack of a better term, but
1: now you're guilty.
2: I'm sorry, Art. But basically, the hole is not on their property.
1: Okay.
2: I mean, you know, basically their connection, you know, to get from the reservation or where the Indians are to the hole is they know.
1: But
2: where
1: you're telling me this hole is in my state?
2: In the state of Nevada.
1: In this.